0: consultation back last year?
1: Yeah, absolutely. In 2025, we launched the engagement for the noise sharing plan. And we went out for about 8 weeks and we held 24 community sessions. We had a further 14 kind of general stakeholder sessions, and they were with groups such as General Aviation or smaller or different airports across Melbourne. And it was really good. We spoke to over 500 people and we had over 500 responses to the survey.
0: Is that good? I mean, that, I guess that's a lot, but it doesn't seem overly much. Or, I mean, I guess, are people kind of accepting of the fact that this is something that's going to happen? It's going to be good for the economy, good for the state, good for, you know, Melbourne overall. So we kind of make the most of it or make the best of it. How does that kind of all play out, do you feel?
1: I think there's advantages and disadvantages for everyone, but it's really important to know that this was the first discussion in the engagement process for the noise sharing plan. So having community members fill out the survey and having them talk to us was actually really important. And we're building the profile and we're doing even more engagement this time around. So from the 10th of August, which is Monday, the 10th of August, next week, we will be launching the consultation around the draft noise sharing plan. So all the engagement that we did late last year or from October last year for those 8 weeks, we've pulled together all that information and we're working with our partners on this. And we have developed a draft noise sharing plan, and that whole draft will be placed on the Major Projects Hub on the Melbourne Airport website for review and for feedback from community members and from stakeholders.
0: Now, here we are. It's 2026, obviously, and the airport, I think, is scheduled to open in 2031. So, pardon the pun, but there's a bit of runway by the same token. I guess these sort of things have got to be sorted out well before then, well before the first plane takes off from the new runway.
1: Absolutely. These things take time. Mm. And with safety being the number one priority, you have to make sure that everything works exactly as it needs to. So there'll be engagement now, and then there'll probably be another round of engagement, highly likely next year at the same time. So around maybe August, September, we're hoping, where we will finalise the noise sharing plan and put that out for consultation for some final comments. So in each round that we go out to community, we can demonstrate what we've heard and how we've actually included it in the draft noise sharing plan.
0: So with the 500 plus submissions last year, do you kind of get a bit of a trend? I mean, I guess it depends on where people live in relation to where the expansion is going to take place. I guess in a sense, there's 500 different opinions from 500 submissions. I guess it's pretty hard to kind of correlate and kind of either, if you like, prioritise or, you know, put in order what is sort of needing most attention soonest, if I can put it that way.
1: No, absolutely. And there was feedback from Not Over My House through to can we have a better interactive tool, or can we have more regular public reporting, or where are the placement of noise monitors? So the feedback was varied and really interesting in how we were able to incorporate as much of it as possible into the draft noise sharing plan.
0: Yeah, Not Over My House, it kind of gives a whole new meaning to NIMBY, doesn't it? Not Over My House, what is it, NOMI or something? But anyway, or NOM H or something, yeah. What about as from next week, August the 10th, as you say, what kind of happens in this period?
1: Okay, so everything will launch on the website, first of all. So on the Melbourne Airport Major Projects Hub, there will be the draft and noise sharing plan for review. There's also summary documents and documents that relate to certain geographic areas in Melbourne. So there's one for north, south, east and west, because the noise sharing plan is quite a detailed document. So we've been able to develop some summary documents so they're easy to look at and to review. We will also have webinars online, and there's two coming up. So the first one will actually be next Wednesday, the 12th of August.
0: Okay.
1: And they are recorded and then placed on the website not long after that. It's an opportunity to listen to a lot of the project information and to get a really good summary, but also there's opportunities to ask questions, and you can do that by

0: typing in the Q&A. And then we'll have another session online on the 1st of September. But we also have 17 in-person sessions across Melbourne, from Rumsey to Mentone, west to Hoppers Crossing. It's all on the Major Projects Hub, the website. But if you can't get to the website or you're having a bit of trouble kind of navigating the website, you can always email us with your details and your suburb, and we can say, okay, well, this might be the most appropriate session for you to get to.
1: What about in terms of, I guess, the clout of the submissions, if you like? I mean, you know, without putting words in your mouth, I guess a lot of this sort of stuff has probably been predetermined. Is it kind of, you know, a bit of, not window dressing, but you know what I mean? Like, is a lot of the stuff kind of laid down and pretty hard and fast, and then we're kind of, tinkering at the edges in a way with some of the changes that people might not be happy with?
0: There's some changes that people might not be happy with, and there's some changes that I think some communities will be pretty pleased with. So some flight paths have moved higher, which means that noise is less. Mm. It doesn't mean that it's gone. It just means that it's less that you can hear. Some flight paths have moved, so there might be some more impact. But really, this is around trying to give air traffic control as many operating modes or as many runway modes as possible to choose from in the areas that are outside of peak. So currently, there's 8 runway modes that air traffic control, and I'm getting into the weeds here, bear with me. There's 8 ways that the runways can operate, and therefore flight paths that go with that. They will take away 1 and add another 7. So by the end of it, air traffic control will have 14 ways. So that really does double the opportunity for noise sharing.
1: Yeah, I guess it's that's what the whole project is about, is they're kind of sharing the noise, as it were.
0: So absolutely.
1: Next Monday the 10th is when submissions are underway. How long are they kind of open for?
0: So our engagement goes for 8 weeks. And on the 2nd of October will be the last day for submissions or feedback, not submissions, but feedback to be supplied to the project team. And the best way to do that is via the survey. If you can't get to the survey, you can email the team at engagement@ghd.com. And we can give all those details to you, Peter, so that you can put it online for your listeners. And that's a really important, that's 8 weeks for you to look at, to review the information, get more information from the project team if you need to, and then provide a response or provide feedback as needed.
1: Ramita, just before you go, I probably should have asked you this right at the beginning, just for clarification, who is or who are GHD?
0: Sure. I kind of skipped over that to get into the interesting stuff, which is the noise sharing plan. But GHD, and we're working with a company called Trax. Mm. We've been working together to produce this noise sharing plan. And at GHD, we're focusing on the engagement. Now, you're probably wondering, why isn't it Melbourne Airport? Part of the conditions of approval of their major development plan a couple of years ago was to have an independent technical experts come in and do the noise sharing plan and the engagement that is independent of Melbourne Airport or independent of others. So we run this process alongside with lots of stakeholders, but we do run this process independently so that there is limited influence on noise sharing. As I said, the biggest influence is safety and weather.
1: Okay, well, I think when we're in an aeroplane, if safety is number one, we're all just relaxing a little bit more. Holding on to those arms just a little bit less tightly, less white knuckles.
0: Just a little bit.
1: Ramita, give us those details again and we will put them up with our show notes, because people might not be out in a position to take them down. So give us to them now. And as I said to Rosie last week, you're going to make my job easier, because I think we might have to get you also back on the next next 5 years on a semi-regular basis as all this happens. So, but what are the details as from August the 10th?
0: Yep. So August the 10th, we will start our engagement on the noise sharing plan. There are a variety of in-person and online sessions. Yeah, that's all right. And get in touch with us via the Major Project Hub, or you can email us at engagement@ghd.com.
1: That's Romina Cavallo there from GHD, looking at noise sharing as far as the Melbourne Airport goes. All those details up with our show notes, and I know I say it often, but if you do have any difficulty, 1-300-847-466, contact here at the radio station, and if we can help you out, we certainly will. Let's talk about Swish and maybe an opportunity for you to play, particularly if you haven't played before. 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
2: Hi, Peter. Thank you for having me here.
1: And John Leone, who's president of All Abilities Sport. John, nice to meet you too.
3: Hey, good morning, Pete. Nice for having us. Thanks very much, Matt.
1: Gaurav, tell us a bit about how you've got involved and what this opportunity is about.
2: Oh, yes. 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So basically, when I heard about Swish and start playing it, I found that it has to be played and give a more extent where people can be a part of inclusive sporting opportunities. And we were just trying to break the barriers.
1: Terrific.
2: Yeah.
1: So, John, what about your involvement? Tell us a bit about your club that you're president of.
3: Right, okay. We've just formed the club in conjunction with Tri Support Services. I've been playing Swish for about 3 years. I started down at Brunswick and I play at Kooyong. And I found it very, as soon as I started playing, I had this vision that this should be shared between, people with all abilities. And I'm really surprised that it's not part of the Paralympics.
1: So, yeah, great point.
3: The one chance that we've got here, finally I found Gary, that we got the same sort of vision, because once Gary started to play with me, everyone falls in love with the game. It's a great game, and it's a great game not only for the game itself. There's history to the game. The game was founded in Australia, in Sydney, by Ray Hanna, and it was done for the veterans that come back from the war who had lost their visions, So there's a bit of history there, and I'm one for history. So, the game's a great game, and it's a great social outlet for people of all ages and all abilities. Everyone that's tried it, they've fallen in love with the game. So why not extend it out there?
1: Gaurav, I guess from your point of view, running the organisation you do, that kind of social interaction, that's so important as well, because, it's all about independence and quality of life, isn't it?
2: Yeah, that's correct. And we also see confidence and smiles, people when they started playing with us. And yeah, so it's good to see that people are coming and trying it and knowing, John just mentioned, it has a history, but we just want to make it more popular around Australia and even more worldwide, you can say.
1: Yeah. John, you said you started 3 years ago. How did you find it? Did you stumble on it, or did somebody introduce it to you?
3: I was quite fortunate. I got it through Blind Sports Victoria.
1: Oh, yeah.
3: Which they got quite a number of sports where, I didn't realise that people that had a disability, especially, with blindness, that can participate in all these sort of sports. So, hats off to them because they've done a great job. So, and this is how I found it through them.
1: Yeah, Morris Gleeson, of course, the current Blind Australian of the Year. So he's certainly a great champion for opportunities. Well, John, for people who might not have heard about the game and new people obviously discovering the program and the radio station and just generally information about people blind or low vision, tell us a bit about the game. How is it played and how can you kind of best describe it?
3: Right, okay. It's very, very similar to table tennis, except it's got a big, just imagine a wall in the middle of the table. And underneath that wall, you've got probably about a 30-centimetre gap in between. So the ball is actually hit underneath the net, which we call the wall is called the net.
1: Yep.
3: We use a bat like a flat, like the old rounders bats, and the ball is like a pickleball, but it's got bells inside there. So people hear it if they can't see it. So we hit it very similar rules to what table tennis is. When you serve, you hit diagonally and things like that there. But when you serve, you ask your opponent, are you ready? And once they say yes, you say play, and then you hit it. So it's just a great game.
1: Yeah, I'm sure a lot of people who play different sports or people who are blind would kind of understand that particular sort of communication with the opposition. Gaurav, what about as far as Geelong goes? Are you trying to set up particularly in Geelong at this stage, or have you got to come and try there? What's happening there?
2: Yeah, so it's happening on this Friday, 7th of August from 1 to 4 p.m.
1: Yeah.
2: At First Highton Scout Club. So everyone is welcome to try this game, who is hearing, the listeners and everyone. And we're trying to promote it everywhere from our end. We just had a last month Kilo event on same date, 7th of last year, last month, I mean. And yeah, we had a terrific start from there. We had a mayor of Brimbank, Virginia Techos, who attended along with other families, you know, carers, another person who enjoyed it and tried the game. Yeah, it was nice.
1: John, I guess one of the great things about the sport is with the net, as you say, being a solid net, those who have some sight, they're not going to see the ball till the last minute. So in a sense, if you can pick it up with your ears a bit quicker than with your eyes, you might even have a bit of an advantage.
3: No, that's right. It sort of puts it on an equal level field with people that are sighted. So this is why I say that, you know, the game should be, everyone should be able to play it. You know, as long as you can stand up, or even if you're in a wheelchair, you know, you can still hit the ball. I mean, that's fine. So there's nothing that that should stop you, you know, from being involved with the game. You know, it's just one of those things there where it gets everyone together. You know, it's all inclusive to everyone.
1: And John, I guess in a sense, you can be as serious or as fun as you like about it. I guess there's those that might want to, you know, take it pretty seriously and hopefully, you know, who knows one day where that could lead to, but also, as you say, just for the fun of the social interaction.
3: No, that's right. Well, down at Coorong, they run a national team, which is always every year with against Brisbane, Swish Club down there. And we have what we call a Grand Prix, which is done every year too, where it's from Victoria and Brisbane once again. So it's a very competitive game, and there's very competitive people out there. But people that don't know the game, what the game is, it'd be wise for them to, you know, come down, you know, one day to one of the clubs around to have a look, and they'll be very surprised. Look, the people that are fully blind, that they really are inspirational in what they do. They play the game like, you know, they see the ball, you know, it's just, it's amazing. You've got to spend a day with people that have got a disability, and the only barriers in life is yourself. So
1: that's an interesting focus, actually. Hey, Gaurav, what about in terms of people who might want to get involved just to kind of officiate or sort of to be supportive? Because I guess you have umpires, I'm assuming, or referees or whatever you call them?
2: Yes, we have a few volunteers and the people who are, you know, playing it from, you can say, you know, for many years. But we also sometimes, you know, ask people, especially from Vision Australia, Coorong, the group, they come down and they help us. But we got a team, yeah, volunteers and other players who are playing this game from long time. So they know the rules bit of now by now, yeah.
1: John, I'm imagining, you know, in terms of expense for the individual, it's probably pretty low, isn't it? Because would most of the things that you used to play be provided for?
3: Oh, yes. Look, all the equipment's there.
1: Mm-hmm.
3: So the only thing that they probably might do, might, you know, $3 or $4, you know, for coffee, you know, cakes and all that there, biscuits. But, it's a game where you come down there and you just play and enjoy the company there.
1: John, what motivated you to set up your club?
3: Like I said, you know, when I first started playing, it was just, I just had this vision that it was a great game. And the social outlet of the game is just great. I mean, people get together during the game. We have a laugh, you know. And after the game, we get together and have a bit of a talk and all that there. And we have something to eat. So it's just all in all, it's a great. I mean, it brings people together.
1: And bit of shaking, John. Bit of shaking. A bit of chirp.
3: Oh yeah, a lot of shaking. This is all.
1: That's part of sport, isn't it? Gaurav, in terms of, I guess, the benefits, I guess, as is sort of touched on, this is what, you know, the NDIS can provide these kind of opportunities as well, can't it, in terms of the social outlet that can take place?
2: Yeah, of course. Let's see what the future will be. But the main thing is a lot of people, they are not aware about this game. So we just want to come and try wherever, you know, it's in their nearby areas. And we're just making it more accessible to everyone in that welcoming environment so that everyone can enjoy the game and love the game. And they can also spread the word, you know, even if they don't want to play, and they can mention into their to their community groups, school friends, whosoever they know, you know, just to spread the word.
1: Now we'll repeat the details in a second regarding Friday, but I guess in terms of any age, Gaurav, doesn't matter what age you are.
2: No, nothing. No restrictions. We just want to break the barrier.
1: Yeah, just get people interested.
2: Yeah.
1: Yeah. And how are things going at the moment with the NDIS, Gaurav? Is it a little bit of a sort of wait and see at the moment? I guess everyone's kind of not exactly sure what's going to happen.
2: Yeah, that's right. No one knows. So we'll see. But yes, on the other side, I love the spirit of Australia that, you know, people have, they have that sporting spirit in themselves. That's why, you know, we took this game to, we wanted this game to, you know, as John mentioned, he wanted to this game to for Paralympics and all those things. So we have a big vision for that. So, yeah.
1: Well, it's kind of interesting in a sense, John, isn't it, that it hasn't been taken up internationally. I guess, you know, sometimes we sort of think our sport is the best sport because we're involved with it, but it's got so many things going for it, hasn't it? I mean, just in terms of the weather, you can play this all year round. Doesn't matter what the weather's like outside because you're playing indoors.
3: No, that's right. You know, I was actually quite surprised, but there's a game very similar. It's called Showdown. So it's similar to, they call that vision impaired table tennis, but I can't see, it's different, you know, but that's played internationally, but it hasn't made the Paralympics either. But I was really surprised. I suppose like everything else, you've got to take time and it's got to be promoted well. And once people see the game is what it is, you know, there might be a chance that it might be in the Paralympics down the future. Well, hopefully. And
1: they need more people to be bitten by the bug like you are, John.
3: Yes, they do. Everyone that tries it, just all the support workers that come along to support their clients, I mean, they just fall in love with the game. Mm. You know, they can't get enough of it. So, you know, why not try? We give it all, you know, the best that we can. We just do what we can.
1: Could it be a singles and doubles, like you can play two against two or one-on-one? Does that work as well?
3: Yeah, it does. You can play a game of singles, which is very competitive. You just put a slat in between the probably about 50 metres from the end of the table, and it becomes a singles lane. Rules apply the same way as the doubles as well.
1: Well, Gaurav, give us those details again. So this Friday is your next chance, and particularly for people who live in the Geelong area?
2: Yep. So exactly. We are hosting a come and try day session at First Highton Scout Hall. It's 43 Barrabool Road, Highton, from 1 to 4 p.m. So people can walk in, they can register. Also, I have also shared the link in Eventbrite, so they can use, you know, social media platform. They can ring us. I've already provided my number, John number, so they can ask if they have any queries.
1: All right. What I might do, Gaurav, is get you and or John to send me the link so we can put that up with our show notes as well as your contact details, so there'll be no excuse for people not to be able to get in touch.
2: Sure, Peter.
3: Peter, can I just add something there?
1: Sure.
3: People that are living in the Northwest, we got, like Gaurav said earlier on, we had to come and try down there at Kilo basketball stadium. So we're there every Tuesday, 1 to 4 p.m.
1: Every week?
3: Every week we're down there. So this is what's going to happen to Geelong too. Once we have our come and try day, we'll be at Geelong every Friday at 1 to 4.
1: Oh, terrific.
3: Now, also, if you don't mind, I can just mention some other clubs that are around, the people who've got vision impaired.
1: Yep.
3: Down at Kooyong, down at Vision Australia Kooyong. There's Moorabark, there's Boronia, there's Dandenong and Frankston, and also Coburg Table Tennis Association. They actually supported, sponsored a table down there. We go down there every Monday. And we're also down at Brunswick as well in the Scouts Hall. So if anyone wants to know where they can go there that are visually impaired, just contact Gary and myself and we can give them the details.
1: There's a swish table not too far from where you live.
3: That's right.
1: That's a good effort, Aya. And also John Leone talk about swish, a chance for you to get involved. Check out our show notes for any details. And as always, if you have any difficulty, 1-300-847-466, call us at the radio station and we'll put you in touch. Our audio described show of the week. Thank you very much. For the Night Owls, it's coming up this Tuesday evening, 11:35, SBS Movie Channel, Anna and the Apocalypse. When the zombie apocalypse hits the little sleepy town of Haven at Christmas time, teenage Anna and her friends have to fight, sing, and dance just to survive, with the undead hordes all around. Ooh, might just turn the air conditioner up for just a little bit. A bit of a shiver going up and down my spine. That's this Tuesday evening, SBS Movie Channel, 11:35 p.m. of course. You wouldn't have that on at school time. Anna and the Apocalypse with audio description. If you like that sort of stuff, knock yourself out. Okay, a couple of birthdays before we go. Let's make that three birthdays before we go. Brady Benson having a birthday. Wonderful goal baller. We spoke to Andrew Ridley a little while ago. Coach, happy birthday to you, Brady. Also, Brad Brider, fabulous cricketer. Grew up in WA, moved to South Australia, greener pastures, doing wonderful things, playing for Australia. And Sean Fitzpatrick, another great sports person, having a birthday. Sean, a very big happy birthday to you. Now, if you're listening on a Wednesday evening, coming up very shortly, Reading the Play, a great way to catch up on stuff that's been happening in the world of sport. If you're listening on a Monday morning, National Press, a great way to catch up on everything that's been happening right around the world. That's all coming up here on Vision Australia Radio. 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Nathan, thanks also for yours. 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

Good morning and welcome to Vision Australia Radio, selected readings from the Australian and the Financial Review for Monday, the 10th of August. I'm Derek Nash, and reading with me today are John Wilson and Bev Bonner. We're coming to you live from our Adelaide studios across the Vision Australia Radio Network. Today's program includes items on Crown Melons Affair, the PM in denial, Winter Woe, ALP relives its primary vote down in the 20s, and Shock at Frydenberg Bondi Inquiry Snub. We start with an article on the Crown Melons Affair. The headline, Crown Melons Affair, PM in denial as ex-envoy warns of fallout. This article's on page 1 and later page 2. And it's by Ben Packham, who's the Foreign Affairs and Defence Correspondent. Anthony Albanese insists his remarks about Japanese leader Sanae Takaichi's melons were not a crude joke.

Megami says the Prime Minister's remarks on the crown melons he received from his Japanese counterpart during her recent visit to Australia were unthoughtful and showed a lack of strategic judgment. He says while Ms. Takaichi is used to derogatory remarks about her body and gender from the Chinese and her political opponents, the last thing she expected was to be so casually mocked by the trusted leader of Japan's special strategic partner. Mr. Albanese referred to the gift in an innuendo-laden interview with podcaster Nikki Osborne, saying Ms. Takaichi had brought a couple of melons as he made hand gestures in front of his chest. She brought two, as you do, and they're beautiful, Mr. Albanese said, after the host referred to Pamela Anderson. The remark was widely interpreted as a reference to Ms. Takaichi's anatomy, but the Prime Minister's spokeswoman told the Australian, this assertion is wrong. Mr. Albanese said in the same interview he would shag Kylie Minogue, a remark for which he apologised unequivocally. But his spokeswoman's comment is the first official response to the melons controversy, which Mr. Yamagami describes as a gaffe that is unlikely to be forgotten in Japan. However light-hearted it was intended to be, the recent joke delivered by PM Anthony Albanese at the expense of Japanese PM Sanae Takaichi is how he might be remembered by Japanese who most value the friendship with Australia, he writes. The retired diplomat and former intelligence service boss, who served in Canberra from December 2020 to April 2023, says the foundations of the Australia-Japan relationship are rock solid and won't be weakened by Mr. Albanese's comments. But he says the remarks showed a paucity of strategic thinking when the countries need to work more closely together to counter Chinese aggression through initiatives such as the Quad, a strategic bloc bringing together Australia, Japan, the US and India. It is a time for toiling and not for crude jokes at another's expense, he says. So, Prime Minister, please enjoy Japan's sweet and juicy melons without thinking about a woman's anatomy and instead focus on what our two countries must do together. Mr. Yamagami, who acted as an informal advisor to Ms. Takaichi before her election, says Albanese's insulting joke also demonstrated appalling ignorance as to the significance of the gift. We're now reading on page 2. A crown melon is the most prized fruit in Japan and treasured as something special. Moreover, this particular fruit was painstakingly nurtured under intensive care in a special greenhouse. A single melon costs more than 30,000 yen. That's more than 270 Australian dollars per fruit. He also calls out Mr. Albanese's failure to attend an event marking the 50th anniversary of the Nara Treaty, which anchors the nation's relationship, while suggesting Labor has been too meek in its dealings with Beijing. There is much we need to do and confront when it comes to squarely addressing the challenges posed by an increasingly aggressive China. Australia has no monopoly on Chinese sycophants, he says. China's formidable infiltration campaigns, including the surreptitious use of money and honey traps, are worryingly effective and affecting policymakers in major democracies. That said, stabilizing relations with China should not prevent any nation from calling a spade a spade. Silence is often taken by Beijing as acquiescence and a sign of weakness. Australia and Japan both know this intimately, since both countries have had to bear witness to the People's Liberation Army's live fire exercises off their coasts and its launch of submarine-launched ballistic missiles into the South Pacific. After Ms. Takaichi told the Japanese Diet in November that a Chinese attack on Taiwan could threaten Japan's survival, allowing it to deploy its self-defense forces, Beijing's Consul General in Osaka, Zhui Yan, warned she risked having her dirty neck cut off. Mr. Yamagami says she has also been denigrated by her political opponents as Donald Trump's local wife, while some have called her Pan Pan, an insulting term for prostitutes. Japanese journalist Waka Ikeda also was critical of the remarks, saying they had undermined Ms. Takaichi's dignity.

0: Britain may run the world's fourth largest economy, stare down Beijing's threats, and still be reduced by an allied prime minister to two melons on a podcast, she said. The joke was beneath him and beneath Australia, a longtime ally and friend of Japan. The silence that followed was beneath everyone. Mr. Yamagami was called back to Tokyo after about 2.5 years amid strained relations following Labor's 2022 election. He revealed in a 2024 book he was called in by the now Foreign Minister Penny Wong when she was still in opposition and cautioned over his criticism of China, a move he described as extraordinary and unacceptable. That article was on page 1 and 2 of today's Australian. The headline, Crown Melons Affair, PM in Denial as Ex-Envoy Warns of Fallout, and it was by Ben Packham.
1: Our next article is from page 1 and page 4 and is headed... Whoa, ALP relives its 20s. It was written by Jeff Chambers, who is the political editor at The Australian. Labor's primary vote has plunged to Julia Gillard-era levels after falling to 29%, with Anthony Albanese's popularity remaining at near-record lows since the 2022 election, and One Nation maintaining its dominance over the coalition. Amid falls in core support for Labor, the Coalition and One Nation, an exclusive news poll conducted by Pyxis Polling and Insights for The Australian, revealed the Prime Minister's net approval rating slumped to minus 22 after the government last week ended the fuel excise relief. As voters struggle with the ongoing cost of living crisis, sticky inflation and high interest rates, news polls showed the ALP's primary vote was at its lowest level since the Gillard government recorded a 29% result in June 2013, days before Ms. Gillard was ousted by Kevin Rudd. The Gillard government recorded 13 primary votes of between 26% and 29% in news poll. The news poll survey of 1,242 voters, conducted between Monday and Friday last week, when Mr. Albanese and Angus Taylor were on leave, found the coalition's primary vote had dropped to a near record low of 18%, behind Pauline Hanson's One Nation, which fell a point to 29%. Since June, Labor's primary vote has fallen from 33% to 29%. Ahead of MPs returning to Parliament on Tuesday after the midwinter break, Mr. Albanese maintained a comfortable lead over Senator Hanson and the opposition leader on who voters preferred as Prime Minister. Mr. Albanese, Mr. Taylor and Senator Hanson will this week engage in several parliamentary battles over the economy, Labor's new taxes, migration, banning foreign fighters and gambling. Labor, which is understood to be a fortnight away from finalising tougher new migration policy settings, aimed at achieving its net overseas migration targets, will focus on rising economic pressures facing Australians. As the government deals with a bigger housing market freefall than predicted, The Australian can reveal Treasury officials were told the 5% home deposit scheme could lead to first home buyers being more vulnerable to higher loan-to-value ratios. Amid concerns, first home buyers accessing the government's expanded and generous home deposit scheme will be caught out by plunging house prices. Newly released Treasury documents reveal that officials have accepted negative equity could be a problem for some borrowers. Mr. Taylor will ramp up coalition attacks against the government over weak living standards, Labor's hidden taxes, and the cost of living crisis. The coalition is also strengthening its policy positions on deregulation, immigration, and energy. One Nation will push its counter-terrorism bill in Parliament, which intends to ban Islamic State-linked fighters and terrorist sympathisers, strengthen bail laws for terror offences, and introduce tougher passport-blocking powers. Senator Hanson, whose net approval slipped to -3, ranked second on who voters preferred as Prime Minister, with 31% of support, behind Mr. Albanese on 46% and in front of Mr. Taylor on 23%. On preferred Prime Minister after the distribution of preferences between Labour and One Nation leaders, Mr. Albanese won 56% of backing ahead of Senator Hanson on 44%. The Coalition's weak primary vote of 18%, just a point higher than the Liberals and Nationals' record low result of 17% in June, contrasts with an improvement in Mr. Taylor's own numbers. His net approval rating lifted from -21 last month to -12 in the latest news poll, which showed the Liberal leader gained on Mr. Albanese's on the better Prime Minister performance measure. While Mr. Taylor trails Mr. Albanese by 44% to 37% on who voters believe would make the better Prime Minister, the opposition leader lifted his personal ratings with 34% of voters satisfied with his performance, 46% dissatisfied, and 20% uncommitted. The Greens' primary vote increased from 12% to 14%, while core support for other minor parties and independents lifted from 9% to 10%. Before Australia's worst terrorist attack at Bondi Beach in December 14 last year, the final news poll of last year showed Labor and Mr. Albanese in a dominant position. Labor's primary vote was hovering around 37%, the ALP led the coalition on two-party preferred vote by 58% to 42%, and Mr. Albanese's net approval rating was neutral, with 40% of voters satisfied with his performance. And that article was headed Winter Woe, ALP Relives Its 20s.
2: And now to pages 1 and 5, White Activism Does My Head In, and this will be read in two parts. An exclusive by Natasha Bitter, Education Editor. While decolonisation activists have been rebuked for political correctness gone wild by the Australian Tertiary Education Commission's new First Nations Commissioner, Mark Rose, the eminent academic Agungin Marawan, whose father was among the stolen generation, also criticised benevolent discrimination by Bleeding Hearts, after a traumatic childhood shunted between foster homes and boarding schools. Professor Rose grasped Labor Prime Minister Gough Whitlam's gift of a free university education in the 1970s. For half a century, he has devoted his career to teaching and embedding Aboriginal and Torres Strait Islander history and knowledge into school and university curriculums, yet he has little time for white activists demanding decolonisation. "It just does my head in," he told The Australian in his first interview since his appointment by Education Minister Jason Clare on Thursday. "I'm sick of people bleating decolonisation who have never been colonised, never felt the sharp edge of colonisation. They went to private schools, some of the academics, and they bleat about decolonisation. It riles me, and is political correctness gone wild?" Professor Rose said that if Germany and Japan can acknowledge the evils of the Holocaust and war crimes, Australians should be able to use truth-telling to concede historical wrongs from European settlement, reconcile and move forward. "Let's say shit happens and then how can we grow this country to be a better place," he said. At the World Indigenous Conference in Auckland last December, decolonisation was being debunked by Indigenous academics from around the world. Decolonisation is an activist buzzword, popular among left-wing academics, which often involves cancel culture to censor records of Australia's European settlement or pull down monuments celebrating early British settlers. The University of Sydney Library cited cultural safety for its controversial decision to redact 12 pages of the 181-year-old journals of British-born explorer Edward John Eyre, and the Queensland government had to intervene this year to prevent James Cook University in North Queensland, named after the British explorer who discovered Australia's east coast in 1770, from changing its name after it set up a name reference committee. Professor Rose warned that right-wing politicians are winning popularity because people are feeling disenfranchised by political correctness. I would feel a failure if I, in defending my minority group, created another minority group, he said. I don't want others to be alienated and disenfranchised. What liberation is about is setting us all free. Professor Rose pushed back against an attempt last year to rebrand his employer, Deakin University, named after Australia's second Prime Minister and father of the Federation, Alfred Deakin, an architect of the racist White Australia policy. Instead, the university agreed to a tanderrum, an Aboriginal term for agreement, to jointly commit to truth-telling and elevating the understanding and acknowledgement of the full history of our country. Professor Rose argued that Deakin didn't massacre and he didn't have slaves. It was going to cost $10 million to change the name, and we know that the American unis that changed their names have had students come back and sued them for loss of brand, he said. It was mainly non-Indigenous people who wanted the name change. They're the ones who had the biggest fight with the Indigenous community.
0: The Blackfellas felt sorry for the Alfred Deakin family, who were happy for the name to change if the community wanted. But they said, no, we want to put a stick in the sand and say, shit happened, but we have, as a matured nation, moved on from it. I had some young Aboriginal people who thought I had sold them out, and a lot of non-Indigenous people who virtue called. The 71-year-old academic awarded the Member of the Order of Australia last year for his contribution to Indigenous tertiary education, endured a tough childhood growing up in the then rough Melbourne suburb of Broadmeadows with his Aboriginal father and white mother. My dad was a stolen kid, he recalls. I grew up in out-of-home care for most of my life, in homes in Ballarat and boarding schools. I went to a number of schools very rapidly, reflecting some of the trauma in the home and my mum being unwell with epilepsy and my dad being shattered by demons. Professor Rose credits the nuns old school teaching methods, including rote learning, explicit instruction and phonics, for giving him the gift of literacy. The only way to get my head outside the convent walls was to read at night, he said. By reading the World Book Encyclopedia, I visited all the places that interested me. As a teen, he went to live with his grandmother, but she died soon after, forcing him to fend for himself, working in factories at night. We had four choices as teenagers in Broadmeadows, one of four factories to go to. When Whitlam made university free, the young Rose leapt at the chance to study at a teacher's college, followed by an arts degree at university. An Aboriginal elder, Uncle Banjo Clark, told me that my job was to come back and be a bridge between Western knowledge and Indigenous knowledge, and to work towards liberating our people through education and walk in both those worlds. His appointment to the government's powerful new tertiary education agency gives Professor Rose the power and influence to help Indigenous Australians find liberation through education. He hopes to bring down the silos and firewalls between schools, TAFE, vocational training and universities, declaring that an education without opportunity is useless. Professor Rose was instrumental in the Australian Curriculum Assessment and Reporting Authority's inclusion and expansion of Aboriginal and Torres Strait Islander history and culture in the school curriculum. One face of Australia has a colonial history and it's very valid and should be in the curriculum, he said. We also have the world's oldest continuous culture. My intention is we leave Australian kids with the ability to live with competing worldviews. What irks Professor Rose is when bleeding hearts assume that First Nations children need a dumbed-down curriculum. If anyone shows overt racial discrimination, they'll be jumped on from a great height by their peers and by the system, he said. But benevolent discrimination is alive and well by people with a bleeding heart who want to dumb things down for us. My intent is to put the bar up, not put it down. The softness of low expectations is something I rail against. As Deakin University's Pro Vice Chancellor of Indigenous Strategy and Innovation, Professor Rose boasts a doctorate and a master's degree. Despite his impressive qualifications, he reckons he gleans just as much knowledge from community meetings with Indigenous leaders and elders. That article is on page 1 and 5 of today's Australian, White Activism, It Does My Head In, by Natasha Bitter.
1: And our next article is Shock at Frydenberg Bondi Inquiry Snub, and also comes from page 1 and is written by Jeff Chambers and Noah Yim. Prominent business, national security and ALP figures are calling on the Royal Commission into Anti-Semitism to reconsider its, quote, deeply distressing, surprising and puzzling, quote, decision to exclude Josh Frydenberg, the highest-ranking Jewish Australian government minister in history, from giving evidence. A week after Royal Commission public hearings were hijacked by lawyers for pro-Palestine groups seeking to link Israeli government military action with the horrific rise of homegrown anti-Semitism, The Australian can reveal Mr. Frydenberg has not been invited to appear at the final hearing block in Sydney from August the 17th to the 28th. He was informed only on Friday that he would not be called to testify. The former treasurer, who led criticism of the Albanese government's response to the Bondi Beach terror attack on December the 14th, sent his submission to the Royal Commission, led by former High Court Justice Virginia Bell, about 2 months ago, and made clear he wanted to be called as a witness. As of Monday last week, the Royal Commission had heard from 206 witnesses and received 20,000 submissions and 697 phone inquiries. Former bureaucrat and diplomat Dennis Richardson, handpicked by Anthony Albanese to lead the initial government review into the Bondi terror attack before the Prime Minister succumbed to pressure on a Royal Commission, said it would be puzzling if Mr. Frydenberg were not called to give evidence. Josh has been the most senior Jewish person in Australian politics, and he occupies a leadership position that goes beyond the Jewish community. He has always been a moderate voice, Mr. Richardson told The Australian. The former ASIO chief and Secretary of the Defence and Foreign Affairs Departments said, given his standing in the broader Australian community, and given his standing in the Jewish community, given what he has done to highlight anti-Semitism in this country, it would be very, very surprising if the Royal Commission did not invite him to give evidence in addition to his submission. Shina Gutnick, daughter of Reuven Morrison, who was killed in the Bondi attack by father and son Islamic extremists, said, as we approach the final hearing blocks, it is surprising that we are yet to hear from someone with Josh's depth of experience and insight. I sincerely hope there remains an opportunity for his voice to be heard, Ms. Gutnick said. The Royal Commission has already heard powerful evidence that has laid bare the reality and impact of anti-Semitism in Australia. Josh Frydenberg is a voice that would add enormously to that work. Former Federal Labor MP Mike Kelly, co-convener of Labor Friends of Israel, said he did not believe that the work of the commission would be complete unless they talked to people like Josh Frydenberg. I hope and expect that that happens, and then we'll judge the Royal Commission when its work is complete, Mr. Kelly said. University of Western Sydney Chancellor Jennifer Westacott, a former long-time Business Council of Australia Chief Executive, who sits on the board of guardians of Mr. Frydenberg's non-partisan DOOR Foundation, established to fight anti-Semitism, said, "It is extraordinary and deeply, deeply distressing that he is not called. This is the most prominent political Jewish leader we've had in our history. This is a person who could have given great insight," Professor Westacott told The Australian. "This is a person who knows how institutions work. This is the person who called for the commission. This is the person who put the documentary out warning that this was getting worse and worse. If you're putting a list of people together who had insight, who had lived experience, remembering this is a man who travels with tremendous security that most Australians wouldn't comprehend, he would be in your top five people to call."
2: We've had some very important and compelling evidence from many prominent Australians to not include this incredibly prominent Australian is extraordinary. Writing in The Australian, Mr. Frydenberg said he had made it clear I would welcome the opportunity to be called as a witness. "I heard nothing until last Friday afternoon when I was informed via the Royal Commission's legal team that I would not be called," he wrote. The last public hearing is scheduled for later this month on the topic of social cohesion, a topic I have been more than active on over the last 3 years. "I have taken this stand notwithstanding the significant threats I have received." Mr. Frydenberg said the Royal Commission must do two things to effectively bring the hate and violence to an end. First, make it very clear that the demonisation and double standards directed towards Israel have gone well beyond legitimate criticism to the point that it is now fanning the flames of anti-Semitism in Australia. Jewish Australians have been targeted by those who hold them responsible for events abroad and by those who oppose the very existence of the State of Israel. "Anti-Zionism is now a modern form of anti-Semitism," he wrote. "Second, put in place a range of practical measures that better protect the Jewish community and enhance social cohesion. Attending to only the second task and not the first is akin to building a higher fence around the Jewish community without disarming those who want to break in." Ms. Gutnick said Mr. Frydenberg had been sounding the alarm on anti-Semitism for years, including through the documentary, and brings the perspective of Australia's most senior Jewish political figure, a former treasurer and someone who has personally experienced anti-Semitism. His deep understanding of both the issue and government makes his perspective particularly valuable, she said. Mr. Richardson, who walked away from his role leading the government's independent investigation into the response of national security agencies shortly after the formation of the Royal Commission, said Mr. Frydenberg was self-evidently one of the most senior and prominent Jewish leaders in Australia, and he would be surprised if he wasn't invited to give evidence. Professor Westacott, who has made her own submission to the Royal Commission, lamented a collective leadership failure and said Mr. Frydenberg had been at the highest level of government. "This is a person who understands institutions. This is a person who sees this from a national security, a national leadership perspective, and it is a tremendous missed opportunity, at the least, to not hear from his extraordinary Australian, who I think has got a real sense of what we need to do as a nation to send anti-Semitism and hate to the fringe of our society and to eradicate it," she said. Mr. Kelly said there was still enough time for the Royal Commission to call Mr. Frydenberg. "You've got Josh coming from a family with a background in the Holocaust and experiences that have been passed down through the generations," he said. Josh himself was instrumental in initiating the Holocaust education support around Australia, understanding deeply the importance of that in the fight against anti-Semitism and how all that's evolving and where we need to go with education. But after the fight that he's had personally, the security issue that he's been confronted with and still confronted with to this day, And as a person who was a member of parliament and in such a prominent position, he's naturally had to assume responsibilities as a leader of the community in general. The final hearings of the Royal Commission will examine how social cohesion can be understood and measured, social cohesion and the human rights framework, initiatives and programs undertaken by various communities, religious groups and organisations across Australia that seek to strengthen social cohesion in the education sector and government activities to promote social cohesion. And that came from pages 1 and 6, Shock at Frydenberg, Bondi Snub.
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0: Thank you for joining us in our Adelaide studios as we bring you readings from the Australian and the Financial Review for Monday, the 10th of August, across the Vision Australia Radio network. We come now to the national weather, and we will start in Melbourne and go anti-clockwise. Melbourne today expecting rain, a top of 14. Hobart expecting a shower and 15 degrees. Canberra is expecting rain and only 11 degrees. Sydney, a shower and a windy day today, but a top is 19. That's not bad. Brisbane expecting showers but a top of 25. It'll be sunny up in Darwin with a top of 30 degrees. Perth is expecting showers and their top will be 17 degrees, and we're having showers here in Adelaide and our top's only going to be 15. We come now to some more readings from the Australian, including some from the World News. We start with a South Australian interest one from page 2. Malinauskas signs MOU with OpenAI. Noe Yim brings us this report. Artificial intelligence juggernaut OpenAI and South Australian Premier Peter Malinauskas have opened exploratory discussions about data centres in the state, following a meeting at the company's headquarters in San Francisco. Mr. Malinauskas signed a memorandum of understanding with ChatGPT's developers at the weekend. The MOU will see South Australia and OpenAI explore a strategic partnership that develops AI skills, accelerates local innovation, attracts global investment, and spreads the benefits of AI across South Australia, the company said. This comes after Energy Minister Chris Bowen told state and territory governments that the federal government could legislate rules to force data centres to foot the bill for renewable investments amid indications Queensland and the Northern Territory sought relaxed rules for data centres in their jurisdictions. While I always prefer to work with my state and territory colleagues, the Commonwealth will not be standing by and letting a race to the bottom of states falling over themselves to attract data centres at a cost to household bills, reliability or emissions, he said last week. Mr. Malinauskas met with OpenAI co-founder and president Greg Brockman at OpenAI's San Francisco headquarters and signed an MOU that paves the way for discussions on AI infrastructure and investment in alignment with South Australia's data centre strategy, the company said. These discussions are exploratory and will focus on the enabling conditions for responsible investment, including energy, water, planning, connectivity, skills, and genuine community benefit. Mr. Malinauskas said his state had always been prepared to move early when reform can deliver real benefits for people. This agreement gives us a practical way to explore how AI can improve services, support our workforce and small businesses, strengthen local research and startups, and help South Australians participate confidently in the next wave of innovation, he said. We want to lead with ambition and care. Any initiative taken forward will be human-led and subject to the legal, privacy, security, and procurement safeguards South Australians expect. The MOU would also see the two parties explore opportunities in innovation, AI safety, skills and public service adoption, OpenAI said. The agreement will see parties work together on support for South Australian startups, researchers, universities and industries using AI in areas such as manufacturing, health, defence, energy, space, agriculture and the creative sectors, it said. As part of the agreement, the parties will explore potential cybersecurity capabilities for the South Australian government's technology, systems and digital services, including practical capability building, threat awareness and the responsible use of AI to strengthen cyber resilience, OpenAI said. The parties may develop practical AI skills programs for public servants, educators, workers, small businesses, not-for-profits and community organisations. This could include OpenAI Academy content, workshops and partnerships with universities, training providers and industry. The parties will look at high-impact ways AI could improve government services, productivity and the citizen experience. This could include training, responsible use and responsible guidance and agency workshops. That article from page 2 of The Australian, Malinauskas signs MOU with OpenAI, was by Noah Yim.
1: Also from page 2 of The Australian, an article headed Darwin Port Row Risks Schism with Prickly China, and was written by Ben Packham, who's the Australian Foreign Affairs and Defence Correspondent. A row over the port of Darwin could spark a new breakdown in ties with an increasingly prickly China that often does not read Australia well, Australia's most recent former ambassador to Beijing says. In a report for the Lowry Institute, retired Ambassador Graham Fletcher said Australia was quietly knocking back overtures by Beijing to expand the relationship beyond the, quote, modest new normal of the country's stabilised relationship, viewing the new status quo as good enough. Mr. Fletcher, who finished up in Beijing in December 2023, said the risk of a conflict with China over Taiwan or some other upheaval was always a possibility, though not, in my opinion, a strong one at present. However, he said the dispute over the port was a live risk to the bilateral relationship, as China became increasingly prickly about EU and US security-driven restrictions on its technology and investment. Beijing has launched an international legal challenge to prevent the forced sale of the post, owned by Chinese company Landbridge, which Anthony Albanese vowed ahead of the last election to return to Australian hands. Mr. Fletcher said, Canberra's decision to return the Port of Darwin to Australian ownership faces dogged resistance and may well be conflated with US moves to exclude Chinese interests from the Panama Canal ports. He said a future political crisis in the Pacific could sharpen the contest for influence between the countries, with Canberra and Beijing pursuing different outcomes and uniformed personnel on the ground. Australia's efforts to counter China's dominance over the rare earth supply chain could also grow more contentious, he said. The former envoy, who worked with Labor to resolve the COVID-era freeze in bilateral relations, said Australia and its closest trading partner were, quote, brought together by pragmatic self-interest, but were unlikely ever to become genuinely close. Beijing was keen to expand bilateral ties, he said, seeking cooperation on AI, a unified response to Donald Trump's tariffs, and collaboration on infrastructure and energy rollouts. Beijing has not given up on hopes of drawing Australia closer into its orbit, Mr. Fletcher said. But the chill in bilateral relations between 2017 and 2023 showed China was unpredictable, and any leverage China believes in, possesses, is liable to be exploited at times of political need. This had made Australia cautious, Mr. Fletcher said, adding that to be seen as pro-China was also risky for Australian politicians. From Canberra's perspective, when it comes to bilateral architecture, political engagement, and economic substance, the new status quo is probably good enough. The relationship is delivering what Canberra wants. Going further in terms of depth or breadth entails a degree of risk that is not worthwhile. Landbridge, whose billionaire owner Ye Cheng is a confidant of senior Chinese Communist Party figures, secured a 99-year lease over the Port of Darwin for $506 million in 2015. The company launched an investor-state dispute settlement claim with the World Bank in April, arguing the government's attempt to reclaim the asset violated the terms of the China-Australia Free Trade Agreement. Infrastructure Minister Catherine King vowed to resist the challenge, but the government has said little about the matter since. Labor is facing pressure from the Trump administration to deliver on its election promise, amid concerns the port's Chinese ownership undermines the US's defense cooperation with Australia, given its proximity to shared military facilities in the Northern Territory capital. The Australian revealed last year that US private equity firm Cerberus Capital Management was seeking to buy the port. Australian logistics company Toll would operate the port under the proposal. Australia's IFM Investors, owned by industry superannuation funds, is also interested in purchasing the asset. And that article was headed Darwin Port Row Risks Schism with Prickly China.
2: And now to page 9. Cuba tries Chinese solar to ease oil crisis. And this is by Ashley Kai. Cuba is running short of fuel, but not sunshine. As the Caribbean islands in energy crisis has deepened, Chinese provided solar panels have popped up across the country, offering an unlikely bright spot for a power grid plagued by fuel shortages, crumbling infrastructure, and near daily blackouts. At least 41 mid-size and 18 smaller scale solar parks have been built over the past 2 years, according to Renew Atlas, a database that tracks solar developments and satellite imagery. The government said in 2024 that they plan to build 92 mid-size parks by 2028. The solar push accelerated after a series of nationwide blackouts in 2024, in part because Cuba's imports of crude oil from Venezuela collapsed, said Ricardo Torres Perez, a Cuban economist at American University. But in a cruel twist, Cubans are still spending much of their days without electricity, despite the surge in new solar capacity. The island's 10 million residents have suffered almost daily power outages as fuel supplies have dwindled, a crisis that worsened after the Trump administration blocked nearly all energy shipments to Havana in late January. The new solar parks could generate around 1,000 megawatts of capacity when operating at peak output, nearly five times what was previously installed and almost one-third of the country's typical peak demand of about 3,200 megawatts. Solar now meets about 10% of the nation's power needs, up from 3% at the beginning of last year, the government said. While it is unclear how much Havana is paying for the new construction, China appears to be the main source of equipment. Beijing, the manufacturer of about 80% of the world's solar panels, sent Cuba $117 million US, that's $165 Australian, worth of equipment in 2025, up from $3 million US in 2023, according to customs data. China has also sent more battery storage units this year, according to the data. Cuban Prime Minister Manuel Marrero Cruz has said the projects were partially financed with nickel revenues. The government's 2026 economic plan notes 320 megawatts worth of donated solar panels from China, Vietnam, and Japan have also donated smaller amounts of equipment. China has rapidly increased climate-related donations and financing to the Caribbean, which is one of Beijing's key transit zones for raw materials from Latin America, according to the think tank Later American Dialogue. China gets a lot of goodwill brownie points throughout the region with what they're doing with Cuba, said Jorge Pinon, who studies Cuban energy at the University of Texas. Through the new solar capacity is a welcome addition. It has done little to ease Cuba's chronic energy problems. Since fuel shipments and domestic oil production have declined for years, Cuba's import-dependent grid was in a fragile state even before the US cut off Venezuelan oil and threatened sanctions on countries supplying Havana with fuel. Cuba said in May that it ran out of fuel reserves. The Trump administration has since allowed some fuel shipments for private companies on the island. The island's energy infrastructure is also in poor shape. The aging grid has also hampered the new solar parks. The country is not only using a fraction of the solar capacity it has deployed because it lacks enough battery storage to manage the fluctuations inherent in solar power. The Cuban energy minister said in April one battery was installed in July and three more are planned, according to state media. Many families and organizations have installed rooftop solar. China has donated thousands of panels for individual buildings, but the additions have yet to make a meaningful dent in the crisis. And that article was from the Wall Street Journal. Cuba tries Chinese solar to ease oil crisis.
0: Next article comes from page 9, another world news. Pentagon pushes contractors in arms race. This comes from AP in Washington. The Pentagon is pressing the US defense industry to accelerate production of weapons to help replenish its diminished stockpile of munitions, including those depleted in the ongoing war with Iran. Pentagon spokesman Sean Parnell said in a statement on Saturday local time, the Defense Department was actively focused on boosting munitions acquisitions to provide the weapons our warfighters need at the pace the threat demands. He confirmed efforts in the past week to significantly speed the process, but insisted it was part of a broader modernization effort that predated the five-month-old conflict. Deputy Defense Secretary Steve Feinberg wrote to industry leaders on Wednesday, giving them 21 days to submit plans to drive significantly faster, more aggressive delivery schedules and/or increase production for critical capabilities, according to a memo obtained by the Washington Post. Years-long development cycles are not acceptable, Mr. Feinberg wrote. We must dramatically accelerate our program schedules and expand our production capacity now. recent fighting with Iran used up more of the US military's already diminished stockpiles of advanced missile interceptors. Shrunken inventories of Patriot and THAAD interceptors may force the US and Middle Eastern allies to take more risks to conserve those air defences, according to analysis from the Center for Strategic and International Studies, a Washington think tank. For example, it said, American forces may launch fewer missiles against incoming Iranian drones and missiles, raising the chance of one getting through. President Donald Trump in recent days has bristled over public reports of a munitions shortage, posting on Truth Social on Thursday that the US has massive amounts. He said that large amounts are being manufactured and shipped to the US as needed. On Saturday, Mr. Parnell affirmed that Mr. Feinberg's memo seeking a rapid escalation of weapons production is real and it will inform the fiscal year 2028 budget submitted to Congress for funding, and that is entirely consistent with our ongoing push to rebuild the defence industrial base. A defence spending bill is stalled in Congress, with politicians fuming over Mr. Trump's military action against Iran and resisting the White House request to increase Pentagon spending to $1.5 trillion, about 2.12 trillion Australian, up from about $900 billion last year. The number of Patriot interceptors fell from 2,330 before the war to 1,030 when the April ceasefire took effect, CSIS estimated last month. Following recent fighting, the stockpile is now estimated to be between 759 and 827, a decrease of at least 65% since before the conflict began. The number of THAAD interceptors fell from 452 before the war to between 232 and 262 at the start of the April ceasefire, CSIS said. The US was able to replenish some of the inventory to between 234 and 278 interceptors, but the stockpile is still at least 38% smaller than before the conflict. From page 9, that was Pentagon pushes contractors in arms race.
1: And back to page 8 of The Australian, an article headed Internet, a casualty of Taiwan's war games. And it comes from the Wall Street Journal. Taiwan's government pushed urgent alerts to millions of mobile phones this week to warn people their high-speed 5G service would be disrupted. The message, delivered with the loud buzz of an emergency system typically used for natural disasters, was part of a drill intended to awaken the population to the risk of being taken offline by a Chinese attack. Judging by the public response, the government might need a louder alarm. In a simulation of air attacks on communications infrastructure, amid annual military exercises now underway around Taiwan, the government plans to slow mobile internet speeds for 30 minutes on two afternoons next week. "Oh, there will be a drill? I didn't look that closely," said Tao Tao, a 40-year-old Taipei hairdresser, when asked about the alert. "I don't really need the internet for work." Taiwan President Lei Ching-te has made it his mission to convince the island's 23 million residents to prepare for a potential invasion from China. Mr. Lei faces a fair amount of public reluctance to embrace crisis readiness as a way of life. China claims the island as its own and uses threats of military attack along with more subtle methods to try and steer the Taiwanese public toward giving in to Beijing. Ships with ties to China have severed underwater fiber optic cables that Taiwan relies on to remain connected to the internet at least five times in recent years. Taipei recognises that connectivity is one of its weak spots. Taiwan is one of the very few places in the world where someone tries to sever its undersea cables on a daily basis, said a senior Taiwan security official. How can a country like that not prepare? The goal of the exercise, officials said, is to encourage the public to figure out alternative ways to communicate. The slowdowns next week will coincide with annual air raid drills, meaning residents in affected areas should be indoors with unfettered Wi-Fi. Businesses that don't rely on mobile internet may not even know that service is affected. The government is being extremely careful to make sure this exercise doesn't affect daily routines, said Chiao Kuo, a member of a committee established by Mr. Lei to improve Taiwan's civil defence and disaster response. The government wants to raise awareness that daily life could be interrupted, but without causing significant disruption, said Ms. Kuo. The drill is Taiwan's first, the Office of the President said, aimed at familiarising the public with how to ensure uninterrupted communication for themselves and their families in emergencies. Taiwan is looking to establish satellite internet coverage as one way around the island's vulnerability to a cable-cutting attack. Taiwan is developing its own low-Earth orbit satellites, but the first launch isn't scheduled until 2028, according to the Taiwan Space Agency. Taipei is also turning to foreign partnerships. The legislature recently relaxed a foreign ownership rule that has been an obstacle to the introduction of SpaceX's Starlink, the world's largest provider of satellite internet. And that was headed, Internet, a Casualty of Taiwan's War Games.
2: And now from page 9, wildfires ravage popular Canadian tourist area. From Vancouver. Canadian officials declared a state of emergency late on Saturday, local time, after a fast-moving wildfire forced the evacuation of more than 20,000 people from a popular tourist area in British Columbia. Winds fanned the Bald Range wildfire to grow rapidly late on Friday, pushing flames towards Okanagan Lake, one of the province's busiest summer tourist spots, and affecting communities in the surrounding valleys. We know there has been significant losses of homes and property. We also know some people became trapped as conditions changed quickly, BC Premier David Eby said. Air evacuations are underway for people who remain isolated behind the fire perimeter. BC's Minister of Emergency Management and Climate Readiness declared a state of emergency. CTV News reported more than 50 people had to be airlifted out of the community of Folder as flames advanced. Prime Minister Mark Carney said the federal government stands ready to help and support the government of British Columbia. And that was from page 9, courtesy of AFP, Wildfires Ravage Popular Canadian Tourist Area.
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1: Thank you for joining us in our Adelaide studios as we bring you readings from the Australian and Financial Review for today, the 10th of August, across the Vision Australia Radio Network. Next, we turn to articles from the Australian Financial Review. And this first one is from page one and continues on page six and is headed Business Plea to States for Trust Tax Aid.

federal government to crack down on trusts, with some facing state government transition fees of more than $500,000, the Australian Industry Group warns. In its submission to the consultation process on trusts, the AI Group, the nation's peak employer and industry body, has implored the federal government to lean on the states to waive the fees. It has also written to every state and territory treasurer, advising them of the hit that businesses in their respective states will suffer. AI Group Chief Executive Innes Willocks said the budget decision to impose a minimum 30% tax on discretionary trusts would affect 494,000 businesses currently structured through trusts. Most are small businesses, and many are currently contemplating changing their ownership arrangements, he said. The federal government has extended rollover relief to these businesses, and state governments should do the same, so they are not unfairly affected. Willocks's plea echoes that of government's hand-picked small business ombudsman, Linda McLarry-Smith, who told the Australian Financial Review last week that the government had significantly underestimated the restructuring costs caused by its trust tax crackdown. She urged Treasurer Jim Chalmers to secure stamp duty state exemptions for asset transfers triggered by the reform. Chalmers has confirmed that he is discussing the issue with the states. Each state has a different regime of stamp duties and fees, with Queensland and Western Australia the most punitive. They impose stamp duty on the transfer of business assets beyond real estate, including goodwill, stock, and plant and equipment. The AI Group said, for example, a business with $5 million in land and $5 million in other assets would accrue a transfer liability of $555,525 in Queensland, $506,115 in Western Australia, $305,000 in Victoria, and $256,287 in New South Wales. We contend transitioning companies should not be subject to these duties, or that there is some state government relief for transitioning companies, said Willocks. We need more flexibility, simplicity, and an eye on state-level business transfer duties so the businesses can access genuine rollover relief to execute this change without unintended consequences. The federal government has already pledged to exempt small businesses from capital gains tax for 3 years until June 30, 2030, while they restructure out of discretionary trusts into another entity type, such as a company or fixed trust. McLarry-Smith said the proposed trusts tax would force firms to restructure to companies and incur extra costs for legal and tax advice, refinancing with banks, business registrations, insurance, licensing, employment arrangements, and state tax. Accounting body CPA Australia estimated that the new tax arrangements on trusts could impose restructure costs for professional advice alone of up to $23,000 a business, or as much as $2.5 billion nationally, even before any state stamp duty is added. In a speech on Saturday night at the Victorian Business Investment Awards, Prime Minister Anthony Albanese did not mention the anxiety caused by the trust decision, as he positioned the government as a friend of small business. My government is determined to help you continue to succeed because it means Australia will succeed, he said. In the recent budget, we introduced $3.8 billion in new measures to lower taxes for businesses and startups and some more support small business risk-taking and investment. Albanese singled out the introduction of a 2-year loss carryback provision for small business
and making the $20,000 instant asset write-off

0: permanent. He also noted the CGT exemptions for businesses with turnovers up to $2 million that remained in place, along with an extra 50% discount for those with turnovers up to $10 million. While capital gains taxes relating to housing have been changed to give your children a decent crack in the housing market, all four small business capital gains tax concessions are staying in place. Albanese said the large wage increases under Labor's watch, which have drawn complaints from employers due to their impost on overheads, while they were good for business because your customers can afford to buy more of the great products and services you create. Shadow Treasurer Tim Wilson told News 24 that the trust changes contained, quote, a whole new range of landmines they haven't even thought about, quote. This budget has a long way to go yet. The budget won't raise the revenue that they think, but it will create havoc in the economy. An estimated 350,000 small businesses operate through discretionary trusts, and many distribute profits to a company. But this common financial structure will need to be unwound due to potential double taxation of rates between 60% and 70% from July 1, 2028. The AI Group submission said, flexibility should be achieved by extending rollover relief to all entities transitioning out of a discretionary trust structure, with no limitation on the kind of company or partnership structures which are to be adopted. Transition rules should be kept simple via the use of existing tax administration concepts to ensure administrative complexity and transition costs are minimised. And that was headed Business Plea to States for Trust Tax Aid.
1: Now to page 3 of the Australian Financial Review. Tax migration topped the agenda as MPs return. And this is by Ronald Mizen, political correspondent. The Coalition and Senate crossbench will team up in a bid to force the end of the so-called widow tax as a matter of urgency when Parliament returns this week over fears delays are unnecessarily harming people. Now that Prime Minister Anthony Albanese is back from leave, the government is also expected to finalise an overhaul of migration legislation and continue negotiations to pass its stalled gambling advertising changes, including moves to curtail inducements. Later in the week, Albanese will announce a bailout deal with New South Wales for the Tomago aluminium smelter. Parliament will return following the five-week winter recess on Tuesday, and while the government will talk up rising bulk billing rates and introduce pay rises for childcare workers, the Senate will focus on fixing some unintended consequences called by Treasurer Jim Chalmers rushing to pass the budget tax bills in June. The widow tax affects joint owners of investment properties that are supposed to be exempt or grandfathered from the curbs on negative gearing and increases to capital gains tax that come into effect on July 1, 2027, because they were purchased before budget night. But if there is a full transfer of the asset to one of the co-owners because of divorce or death, that would be classified as an ownership change and the exemptions would vanish. Chalmers last week sought to head off a stoush by releasing draft legislation to deal with the issue, but his decision not to immediately seek to pass the changes when Parliament returns on Tuesday sparked discussions among non-Labor Senate parties, including One Nation, ACT Independent David Pocock, the Coalition and the Greens on how to get it done sooner. The government insists banks are already considering the draft legislation when testing people's borrowing ability, but the example of a domestic violence victim who was unable to secure bank financing for an investment property co-owned with her former partner raised concerns that the issue needed to be dealt with swiftly. Options available include introducing Chalmers' own draft laws as a private senator's bill, amending an existing government bill, which would force the government to vote for or against changes in the House of Representatives, or withholding support on government legislation until the matter is resolved. These options are due to be discussed at a meeting of non-Labor MPs on Monday. The government is also expected to finalise an overhaul of migration legislation this week. The new policy is expected to crack down on international students swapping courses once they are in Australia. Tougher family visa rules, a cap on backpackers, and restrictions on work and appeal rights of asylum seekers are also expected to be in the policy. Home Affairs Minister Tony Burke last week cancelled a speech he was due to give at the National Press Club in Canberra on Thursday after the government's leadership group decided the migration package needed more work. The new policy is aimed at lowering the number of arrivals and boosting departures to meet the budget's forecast for net overseas migration. The budget in May forecast net overseas migration to be 245,000 in 26-27, before falling to 225,000 in the following 4 years. But current forecasts show Australia is on track to exceed those figures. Albanese is trying to walk a fine line on immigration, wanting to allay voter fears about migration levels being stoked by One Nation, while also avoiding vilifying immigrants. In a speech at an Asian business gala on Saturday, Albanese emphasised the importance of Australia's multicultural roots. As this room proves, we are a strongly multicultural country and proud of it. Multiculturalism is part of the bedrock of our future social and economic success, he said. Albanese later in the week is expected to finally unveil a deal along with the New South Wales government to bail out the Rio Tinto-controlled Tomago aluminium smelter. Negotiations will also continue over the future of the government's gambling legislation. And that was from page 3. Tax migration topped the agenda as MPs return.
2: Also on page 3 of the Australian Financial Review, Kit Willow's AI startup targets EU fashion compliance opportunity. Campbell Kwan is the reporter. Sustainable fashion designer Kit Willow is set to launch an AI startup that will help Australian fashion retailers selling to Europe comply with upcoming transparency rules around the environmental impact of their products. The new AI offering, made by Willow's tech startup Planet Price, comes as retailers prepare for the European Union's digital product passport regime, which from late 2027 will require clothing, textile and footwear products to carry detailed information about their origin and environmental impact. Labels will not be allowed to be sold in Europe if they don't disclose a digital product passport, so it can be very costly, Willow told the Australian Financial Review. Willow, who gained prominence through her eponymous label Willow, which she left in 2013 before launching her brand KitX or KITX, is betting the looming wave of European sustainability regulation and Australia's eventual rollout of mandatory reporting of Scope 3 emissions for companies with revenue over $50 million will create a lucrative market for measuring the environmental cost of doing business. Willow said the agent could do fashion environmental analysis work faster and cheaper than human consultants. Fashion retailers feed their supply chain data, such as fabric type or the farm origin of the fibre, into the agent so it can assess the environmental impact of the label's products. After that, retailers upload a photo of the piece of clothing or footwear, and the AI agent assesses the product across 16 environmental measures, such as greenhouse gas emissions, water consumption, land use, pollution, and biodiversity, to provide an estimated monetary planet price for each product. the AI also assigns a confidence score based on the quality of the underlying data. What would have cost between $30,000 and $40,000 to get this level of compliance from bringing in a consultant and taking 3 to 6 months at a stock-keeping unit level can be done in seconds at a fraction of the cost, Willow said. At the consumer level, shoppers will be able to scan a QR code on the garment's tag or website to see the product's verified environmental footprint in real time. Planet Price is in the final stages of testing the AI agent with 5 fashion clients, ranging from a boutique label generating about $20 million in annual revenue to an ASX-listed retailer with almost $1 billion in sales. The company said it was targeting signing on between 150 and 200 brands within 12 to 18 months of launch in fashion, homewares and beauty. The European requirements will initially be only for fashion, but they will be rolled out across other industries, creating what Planet Price estimates will be a global certification market worth more than $10 billion. Rather than pursuing global fashion giants such as Nike and Zara, which already have in-house compliance teams, Planet Price is targeting local brands that make up much of Australia's fashion industry. Matt Jensen, founder of MJ Bale, which ships its menswear to Europe through its online stores, said the ramifications of the continent's digital product passport was bigger than most people realise, because it required a huge number of resources to comply with the upcoming rules and could lead to similar local standards. Jensen, who was not involved in Planet Price's pre-launch testing, said fashion retailers would need strong relationships with their supply chain partners to effectively manage the requirement, irrespective of their size. From page 3 of today's Financial Review, that was Kit Willow's AI startup targets EU fashion compliance opportunity.
0: And from page 7 in the news section of the AFR, an article, Jetstar pilots' quick thinking averts major collision at Sydney Airport. And it was written by Ayesha Dekretzer. A quick thinking Jetstar pilot has narrowly avoided colliding with a Qatar Airways plane while taxiing at Sydney Airport after being granted air traffic control clearance to push back from the parking bay. A Jetstar spokesman said an investigation was underway, confirming the pilot of the Airbus A320 aircraft was given permission to depart Sydney, bound for the Gold Coast on Sunday morning. Our aircraft was following instructions by Air Traffic Control, or ATC, when the pilots were forced to brake firmly after another aircraft came in close proximity, she said. It is understood that a Virgin Australia-operated Qatar flight had landed from Doha. All passengers had disembarked and the Boeing 777 aircraft was subsequently being tugged to a parking area when the incident occurred. The investigation is currently focused on whether the tug had permission to move. Jetstar flight JQ402 had just left its bay at Sydney Airport when the incident occurred, forcing the captain to take evasive action. One cabin crew member was injured, but no passengers were hurt. The incident occurred after ATC shortages plagued Sydney all day on Saturday, causing hundreds of delays and cancellations across the country. A spokesman for Air Services Australia, which is the body responsible for managing ATC operations, said flights had been slowed down to, quote, safely manage projected airborne and departure demands after the incident. We are working with airlines to reduce delays and the impact on passenger travel as much as possible, he said. Air Services is reviewing the incident and will assist with any safety investigation. The near miss follows a similar incident in July when 2 Qantas planes narrowly avoided colliding on Sydney's main runway. Both flights were operating under ATC instructions when the communication breakdown was caught in the nick of time. Stephen Beckett, Chief Executive of Airlines for Australia and New Zealand, the lobby group representing Qantas, Virgin and Regional Express, said ATC staff shortages on Saturday had created bedlam for passengers. One flight from Melbourne landed and waited on the tarmac in Sydney for 70 minutes to be given air traffic control clearance to proceed to a bay at the terminal, he said. Airlines are scrambling to recover passengers who have missed international and domestic connections to onward journeys across both networks. Air Services is trying to double the amount that airlines pay for its services, while airlines are asking the government to include air services in its consumer rights scheme, arguing that staffing issues contribute to delays. And that article was headed, Jetstar Pilots Quick Thinking Avoids Major Collision at Sydney Airport.
1: And now to page 11, Guard Plan for Hospitals Under Fire, and this is by Melissa Meehan. An election pledge to station protective services officers at major hospitals in Victoria has raised eyebrows after it was revealed most of the facilities had not been consulted on the plan. Victorian opposition leader Jess Wilson announced on Sunday the officers will be stationed at seven major hospitals to improve security if the coalition were won power at the November election. The two-year pilot would position 70 officers at the hospitals to respond to serious accidents, assist with prisoner guarding, and be available to escort hospital workers to their vehicles. The officers would work with hospital management on the deployment model that works best for them, she said. Wilson and opposition health spokeswoman Georgie Crozier announced the election promise outside Melbourne's The Alfred Hospital, where they faced questions about a lack of consultation. When asked if they had spoken to all seven hospitals about taking part in the trial, Crozier admitted she had only spoken to one so far. They have concerns. They have told me that every patient that comes into an emergency department, they check them for knives, she said. They are concerned about their staff and their patients with the escalating assaults and violence that is occurring. When asked what would happen if the other six hospitals rejected the plan, Crozier said it would still go ahead, given escalating violence in hospitals, where as many as 65 incidents a day were being reported. This will be our policy. We believe this is warranted, she said. Crozier also said she had not discussed the plan with Victoria Police Commissioner Mike Bush, who oversees the deployment and management of the officers across the state. Labor Minister Anthony Carbine's question why the opposition was focusing on security instead of investing in nurses and workers. I would take advice from our health service about what's best to support their workforce and what's best to support people in need, he said. A Roy Morgan poll released on Friday put the coalition ahead of Labor 51-49 on a two-party preferred basis. And that was courtesy AAP and headed Guard Plan for Hospitals Under Fire. And now we turn to a shorter message. Urgent recall of kids' lozenge. A kid's throat lozenge has been recalled after fears were raised about metal pieces being discovered in the product. Keysun Kids Honey and Eucalyptus and Acerolo lozenges are throat lollies available to customers through pharmacies and chemists across New South Wales, ACT, Queensland, Victoria, Tasmania, SA and WA. The product has also been available for sale online in New South Wales. It is typically used to soothe sore throats, but earlier this month it was feared they could contain metal. Customers are being alerted to batch 0072 with the use-by date June 2028. Food products containing metal may cause injury or harm. Customers should return the product and individuals with medical concerns are being urged to seek medical advice. And that was courtesy Newswire. And then finally, body found in suitcase. An investigation has been launched after a body was found in a suitcase in regional New South Wales. Police believed the body to be that of a woman. About 12:50 p.m. on Sunday, a member of the public reported finding the body in inside a suitcase on Walgan Road near Olin Ford Road, 61 kilometres south of Goulburn. Detectives and Hume District Police are combing the scene with the suitcase seized for forensic testing. Walgan Road is surrounded by bush and isolated farmland. How long the body had been there before discovery is unclear. The news was shared on social media by founder of the Red Heart Movement and the Australian Femicide Watch, Shirley Moody, on Sunday. Comments under Ms. Moody's social media post have reignited the debate into a Royal Commission into Femicide and Domestic and Family Violence, which Anthony Albanese published recently. And that completes our readings from the Australian and Financial Review for this Monday, the 10th of August. I'm Bev Bonner, and reading with me were Derek Nash and John Wilson. I was also your presenter and panel operator, and our other readers were Derek and John. This program is produced in our Adelaide studios and can be heard regularly at this time here on Vision Australia Radio at VA Radio on digital and online at
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10: Hello and welcome to Afternoon Review on Vision Australia Radio. Today is Monday the 10th of August and the time is just on 2 minutes past midday. My name is Marianne Maloney and reading with me today is Karina Dalton. So sit back and grab a cup of coffee or tea as we get started with our program. And it's going to contain our usual range of entertaining topics as well as taking a peek at some issues behind the news. And we've drawn our articles from papers and magazines across the country, as well as other online sources. Well, it seems a day for staying indoors for most of us, I think. So let's try a bit of armchair travel to start the show. We're going to begin with a remote Norwegian village that has 69 days of continuous daylight each year. Then we're off to Europe. And it's heat waves and droughts that are making river usage and cruising very difficult. And Ben Groundwater takes a look behind the scenes at Canberra Airport. But first, let's take a quick look at the weather. And there really is only one word for it today, and that's rain. Darwin is the only exception to the rule. All of southern Australia is wet today, with regional Victoria no exception. Temperature ranges in regional Victoria go from a high of 18 in Mildura, but still wet, of course, and the rest of the state sitting around the 12 to 15 range, except for Albury-Wodonga, with a high, if you can call it that, of 9. And for the rest of the country, Melbourne, a top of 14 today, cloudy, very high chance of rain, becoming less likely in the evening, winds turning west to southwesterly, 15 to 25 kilometres an hour in the early afternoon. Adelaide, maximum of 15, cloudy, high chance of showers. I haven't just cut and pasted, these are all exactly the same, becoming less likely in the evening, winds west to southwesterly 25 to 35 kilometres an hour. Perth, 17 degrees, cloudy, very high chance of showers, becoming less likely in the evening, winds shifting south to southwesterly yet again 25 to 40 kilometres an hour in the early afternoon. And Darwin, for a bit of variety, a maximum of 30 degrees today. Sunny, light winds becoming northwest to northeasterly, 15 to 20 kilometres an hour in the early afternoon, and then becoming light in the evening. There's no fire danger across the country, but there is the UV index in Darwin is 9, which is very high. So please don't forget to slip, slop and slap before you head outdoors. And now I'll hand you over to Karina to get us started.
6: Thanks, Marianne. Good afternoon, everyone. This is a very nice little article about that Norwegian island that has all those days of sunlight. What is sunlight? I think I've forgotten. Anyway, the piece is titled "The Little Known Norwegian Island That Tried to Abolish Time" by Robin Wilson. It's from The Telegraph and it was published on the 23rd of July. Typically, on a Wednesday, I'd already be asleep by midnight, and you might assume the same would be true of the three children playing on the beach a few metres away from me. But up here above the Arctic Circle, I am fast discovering midnight does not necessarily mean bedtime. It's early July and I'm in Sommeroy, an old Norwegian fishing village, 22 miles west of Tromsø. Even in the early hours, the painted wooden houses, steep mountains and bright blue sea are all in crystal clear view. That's because it has been about 7 weeks since the sun last set. And it'll be another 2 before it sets again. Known, for obvious reasons, as the midnight sun, this period of continuous daylight lasts for 69 days on Sommeroy, from May 18 to July 26, allowing locals and visitors to enjoy its white sand shorelines at all hours of the day and night, should they so choose. Winter brings the opposite extreme, during polar night, during which the sun remains below the horizon for several weeks, and daylight is reduced to just a few hours of twilight. Grueling for locals, perhaps, but perfect conditions for visitors hoping to catch a glimpse of the elusive northern lights. This long, disorientating summer helped turn Sommeroy into an international curiosity in 2019, when the island made headlines for trying to become the world's first time-free zone. Residents were said to want freedom from conventional opening hours and rigid routines during the weeks when morning, afternoon and night became difficult to distinguish. It all sounds very dramatic, but the reality was rather less extreme. The campaign was largely orchestrated by Norway's tourism authorities, with the much-reported petition attracting limited local support. As one local put it to me, that was just a stunt. We all still have jobs. Of course we need time. Yet walking around Sommeroy at midnight, the thinking behind it feels less ridiculous than it sounds. Children are still out playing. A few people are out walking, and I have a strange disinclination to go to bed. Earlier that day, I had hired a car in Tromsø for the drive west, The most direct route takes around an hour and 15 minutes, streaking across the mountainside of Kavaloia, an island to the east of Someroy. This had been my original plan, until the previous evening when I met a local in a pub and he suggested turning the journey into a loop, following the quicker northern road to Someroy, then returning along the island's southern coast, in between promising me the tastiest Norwegian frozen cod to carry home on my flight. He assured me this was the best way to see the island. It was sage advice. The road followed fjords, passed through broad valleys, and ran beside verges crowded with tall purple wildflowers and oversized daisies. Not long after leaving Tromsø, I had to stop as several reindeer wandered across the road. It was the first time I had seen one up close, and I felt the childlike buzz that comes with spotting a big wild animal. They were also a reminder that life here has long been organized around the seasons. Across Troms County, reindeer husbandry remains a traditional livelihood for the Arctic indigenous groups like the Sami, with herds moved between different grazing areas throughout the year. My loop did eventually continue onto and across Kavaloia, one of Norway's largest islands. Sea eagles are known to circle above its mountains and coastline during spring and summer, so I kept an eye out as I drove, although none appeared. It wasn't long before I had to stop my car again, so a family of oyster catchers could cross, watching with hitched breath as the adult led three tiny fluffy chicks in single file into the open road and eventually onto the safety of the opposite bank. The final approach to Someroy was across a narrow bridge with open water on either side, and the village gathered ahead. I arrived ravenous and headed to Preskvika Cafe, one of only two options I could see on the map. The small wooden cafe sat between a crescent beach and a row of houses. Inside, chalkboards directed me to a table covered with cakes and pastries and two large pots of soup. I helped myself to a creamy broth filled with cod and leeks, added a slice of homemade rye bread, and carried everything outside to eat on a rock beside the beach. I went back for a cinnamon bun and coffee, then returned to the same spot to watch a red-billed Arctic tern dive into the shallows again and again on the hunt for fish. I got talking to Claudia, an employee at Someroy Arctic Hotel, and asked her whether the endless daylight ever bothered her. Originally from Poland, she shrugged, unfazed. "You get used to it," she said. "Sometimes I go hiking at night. It's easier after I finish work around 11 or 12. People definitely do more activities outside in the summer. You might get people kayaking, or maybe there'll be a game of football." Someroy may be quiet, but I can certainly see why people from other parts of the continent are drawn to it. It's long been the case. The name itself means Summer Island, dating from a time when most local people lived on neighbouring Hilsøya and brought their cattle here to graze during the warmer months. Someroy only began developing into the area's main fishing village around the turn of the 20th century, when motorised boats created the need for an improved harbour. Today, Hilsøya is also known for its hiking. A short but steep route climbs Hilsøya Toppen from the summit of which walkers can look back towards Someroy and across the water to the islands of sprawling Senja and unpopulated Haja, which rises from the inky water like a huge rocky scone, though by some to have inspired the angular shape of Tromsø's stunning Arctic Cathedral. I chose to skip the summit and head instead for Lyngøya Beach, where I met a couple searching for shells at the water's edge. Then slipped beyond a row of wooden houses and followed a rough path onto the grassy slopes above the shore. The ground was soft and damp beneath my feet as I picked my way over the uneven land towards the water, eventually reaching a clear view back across to Someroy. By the time I returned to the beach, night time was approaching. The couple were still collecting shells, now with a couple of beers in hand and a blanket laid out close by. Someroy never did abolish time, but with no sunset to send you home, it's easy to see why the idea travelled so far. That article was from The Telegraph from the 23rd of July, and it was titled The Little-Known Norwegian Island That Tried to Abolish Time by Robin Wilson.
10: And now we're heading to The Age on the 8th of August, and it's from Europe, and the author is Marko Drobjakanvic, and he's writing from Belgrade, and it's titled Shrinking Rivers Expose History and Threaten Power. Water levels on the Danube River, the second largest in Europe, have dropped so low because of the drought that the hulks of dozens of World War II German battleships are emerging. They are a curious distraction from the summer heat crisis. The Danube's record low water levels have also pushed power plants to the brink of shutting down, and governments across Central and Eastern Europe are taking steps to conserve electricity. The succession of record-breaking heat waves in Europe this summer has caused a severe drought in parts of the continent, affecting major waterways such as the Danube and the Rhine. In the middle of the Danube, separating Serbia and Romania near the Serbian port of Prahovo, a rusty hulk is now visible along with a broken mast where the Nazi flag once flew. The ships, some still laden with weapons, belonged to Nazi Germany's Black Sea Fleet that the Germans deliberately sank as they retreated from Romania and as Soviet forces advanced deeper into Europe near the end of the war. Historians say up to 200 German ships were scuttled in September 1944 near Prahovo on the Danube Gorge as they came under Soviet fire. The idea behind the deliberate sinking was to slow down the Russian advance in the Balkans. Nazi Germany surrendered months later in May of 1945. The sight of the old warships is a reminder that the Serbian government, with European Union financial support, has long been trying to do something about them. Some were removed from the river by the communist-era Yugoslav authorities, but most have remained because of the explosives they carry. Now, however, authorities are trying to keep traffic flowing in the Danube, which flows through 10 nations, as the dropping water levels create dangerous conditions. Experts have linked the unusually hot weather to global warming and other factors. Krista Brandick, a Prahovo resident, said the low water levels had almost stopped shipping traffic. As you can see, the big ships can't pass anymore. Further north, Germany is facing similar concerns over the impact of drought on transportation and industry as water levels in the Rhine continue to drop. Transport Minister Stefan Bilger met affected organisations yesterday and warned that low water levels posed major challenges for shipping, industry and the broader logistics chain. In Bulgaria, the shrinking Danube has exposed parts of the foundations of the ancient Constantine Bridge, given local archaeologists a rare opportunity to document what they describe as one of the Roman Empire's most impressive engineering achievements. The bridge, commissioned by Emperor Constantine I and inaugurated in AD 328, linked the ancient city of Ulpia to Escus with Suchicodava in what is now Romania. Stretching more than 2 kilometres, it is regarded as one of the longest bridges of antiquity, though short-lived. It is believed that it to have been largely destroyed about AD 367. That makes about 40 years of life. An even older discovery was made last week when the remains of what is believed to be an ancient mammoth was revealed on a drying riverbed in northern Bulgaria, the BTA news agency reported, citing historians. The prehistoric specimen was found by a local resident of the village of Rajova, who alerted specialists at the Regional History Museum in the nearby town of Rus. Museum director Nikolai Nenov told BTA that experts recognised a lower jaw, two tusks, and possibly a mammoth rib. The bones have been removed for further examination. In Hungary, prolonged drought and the Danube's record low water levels have severely affected the country's only nuclear power plant, which relies on river water to cool its reactors. Plant operators have reduced output to about 10% of normal production, prompting the government to introduce emergency conservation measures as a record-breaking heat wave grips the country. Authorities have asked major industrial users and households to cut electricity consumption. The government also cancelled parliamentary sessions this week to conserve power. The heat wave has shattered temperature records across the country. On Thursday, Budapest recorded its warmest overnight temperature on record, with temperatures falling only to 28 degrees. Drought has also been declared across more than half of England after the driest July on record, with large areas of England and Wales recording 20% or less of their typical monthly rainfall. London and the South East have been hit particularly hard, with beauty spots and parks left yellow and parched, including Greenwich Park, Blackheath, Primrose Hill, Hackney Marshes and Peckham Rye. And that article is from AP Reuters Bloomberg, was written by Marko Drobnjakovic, and it's titled Shrinking Rivers Expose History Threaten Power, and that was in The Age on the 8th of August.
6: Do you reckon that might have something to do with climate change?
10: Don't know.
6: No.
10: It's a dynamic thing, climate.
6: It is, isn't it? Yes. Okay, now we're staying with The Age. This is from the Traveller section from August the 9th. An Open and Shut Case by Ben Groundwater, and it's from page 11. It's funny the way things you own begin to define you. The flashy car speaks volumes about your ambition. The subtly expensive handbag is coded to show success. And for me, my soft luggage was a sign that I was still a backpacker at heart. I didn't want a hard suitcase with wheels for the longest time. It's an admission that you've aged out of backpacking, that you're one of them now, that the touristy masses who stay in big chain hotels and do open-top bus tours and eat at buffets. Eventually, however, you realise that stuff is just stuff. It doesn't have to speak for you or for your mindset. And unless you're trekking through some seriously adventurous country, a suitcase with wheels that you can just push along next to you instead of lugging on your back like some hungover mule is actually far more convenient. All this is to say that I now have a hard-sided suitcase with a retractable handle and four sets of wheels on swivels. It's made by Delsey, a French luggage brand, and it's been banging around the world for 6 or 7 years now with barely a scratch. That's an impressive feat, something that was made clear to me a few weeks ago when I visited Canberra Airport, CBR, and I'm very glad I switched out of my soft luggage. I was in our nation's capital to check out its main air hub, as it was Australia's only capital city airport I hadn't been to. The CBR staff were nice enough to give me the full tour, including taking me down into the bowels of the terminal to the baggage sorting area, where everyone's checked luggage gets scanned and processed and loaded onto trolleys to be taken to the plane. Can I say, to begin with, the systems of baggage handling around the world are incredible. Canberra is a small airport with only about 8 million passengers each year. Hartfield Jackson in Atlanta has more than 100 million annually, and even then the amount of baggage that is going through there at any one time is amazing. The fact more luggage isn't lost around the world, that I have been travelling my entire life and have only had my bags misplaced a couple of times, is truly impressive. This is a massive operation and it works overwhelmingly the way it should. There are a few staff members manning the monitors in a control room at CBR, watching for any bags that are scanned and may contain items they shouldn't. But for the most part, this is all automated. The conveyor belts whir, the bags rumble, barcodes are scanned, and things go where they should. "Have you ever seen a kicker before?" one of the staff members asks me, grinning. "Trust me, you will never pack glass bottles in your bags again." He leads me over to one of the conveyor belt labyrinths and points at a section where the belt reaches a fork in its pathway. "Watch this." A suitcase rounds a corner and approaches the fork, and suddenly, bam, a large metal block swings out and sends the case flying onto a different conveyor belt. It settles against the side barrier and disappears down a ramp. Whoa! These are pneumatic high-speed mechanical diverters, which push your luggage from one belt to another. They're also entirely normal to find in airports around the world. They're a blunt instrument, to say the least. There's no power setting on kickers that changes with each bag that comes past. Each kick has to be strong enough to move, say, a 30-kilogram suitcase. That means there's a significant amount of force, even if it's just shifting a small soft bag. Not all airports use kickers. Some have much more gentle gate-type arrangements, with doors that swing shut and divert bags rather than kicking the crap out of them. But many do use kickers, and you, the air traveller, will never know which ones. So, how do you feel about your soft backpack now? It's no problem if you have nothing breakable in there. You're probably quite happy to have your stinky t-shirts and jeans bumped around for a while. But how about when you have a fragile souvenir? Or, hypothetically, you're bringing home a couple of bottles of whiskey from Japan or some wine from France. I wrap my bottles up nice and tight when they're going in checked luggage. They're placed in the centre of my hard-sided suitcase and surrounded by socks and t-shirts and jumpers. I do this all the time and never had a breakage, despite the obvious kicking they've been getting. But I'm pretty glad I don't have the backpack anymore. That article was from The Age, August the 9th, from the Traveller section, and it was titled An Open and Shut Case by Ben Groundwater.
10: And now we're off to England, and it's titled A Model Village Removes Figurine of Topless Streaker After Complaints, and it's from The Telegraph of the 31st of July, and it's unattributed. A model village has removed a figurine of a topless streaker after visitors complained that it was inappropriate. God's Shill Model Village on the Isle of Wight included the streaker, a woman with her breasts exposed, on the football pitch scene as a light-hearted joke. But following a small number of comments about it not being family friendly, the figurine, who was a nod to the era of prolific streaking in the 1970s and 80s, has been shown the red card. Rupert Willoughby, a local and regular visitor, said he was dismayed at the streaker's removal, calling it a symbol of the model village's whimsical sense of humour. Penny Dyer, a director of the model village, said the streaker had been in place for many years but had lost much of its original relevance. Mr. Dyer said, "We received a small number of comments from visitors who felt it was inappropriate for a family attraction. Streaking was very much a feature of a different era. It is far less common and is no longer something that younger visitors recognise, so the model has lost much of its original relevance. As a business, we listened to customer feedback, and after considering the comments, we decided to remove her. We appreciate that not everyone will agree with the decision, but our priority is ensuring all visitors feel comfortable and enjoy their visit. The tradition of streaking during sports events was kicked off by Michael O'Brien, an Australian who ran onto the pitch at Twickenham during an England versus Australia match in 1974. As he was being led off the pitch, a policeman used his hat to protect Mr. O'Brien's modesty. His stunt was repeated by Erica Rowe, who ran across the Twickenham pitch topless in 1982. In the 90s, streakers targeted other sports, with Melissa Johnson becoming Wimbledon's first streaker in 1996 during the men's singles final between Richard Krajicek and Marley Vey Washington. Another infamous character was Mark Roberts, who repeatedly streaked through the 1990s, including once on ITV's This Morning when he swam onto weatherman Fred Talbot's floating weather map. Godshill Model Village was created as a 1/10 scale version of the villages of Godshill and Shanklin, with the figurines all created by Helen Woodhouse, a local artist. And that was Model Village Removes Figurine of Topless Streaker After Complaints It Was Unattributed, published in The Telegraph on July the 31st. But I have an update.
6: Oh, really?
10: 3 days later, the streaker was back. Which is good to see. You're listening to Afternoon Review on Vision Australia Radio, and we'll be back after this short break.
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10: Welcome back. The time is just on 28 minutes to... No, it's 12:30. I'm sorry. I'm still getting my head around the new time slots for our shows. And you're listening to Afternoon Review on Vision Australia Radio. We have a bit of a health theme coming up, with a look at the overhaul of the prostate screening program. And then Ruby Atkinson says thank you to the health professionals who helped her as a child. But first, Karina is having a look at the current popular baby names.
6: Okay, this is from the Herald Sun, page 23, 8th of August. Back to basics for Bub. It's the end of an era for creative spellings of names, by Angela Mollard. Move over, Emily, Isaac, Madison, Jackson and Gracie. They all sound normal, but you ought to see the spelling. Because in a welcome development that will have teachers sighing with relief, parents are ditching creative spellings of their baby names. After 2 decades of effectively vomiting up the alphabet in their quest to give their offspring an original name, Parents have given up on what the online naming communities call tragedy, names in favour of granny names from the Victorian era. It's an annual declining names report. Baby Centre found inventive spellings had fallen steeply in popularity, with the popular Charlie dropping 421 spots. Place-inspired names such as Dallas, Boston, Kingston and Chicago, the latter popularised by Kim Kardashian, are also falling out of favour. Names ending in Y, such as Huxley and Corey, are also less popular, as are names starting with D and K. Baby naming consultant Michelle Casey confirms the trend for quirky spellings is fading,

Ernest, Reginald, Arthur, Florence, Elsie, Margaret and Ethel. All in the top 20 Australian baby names back in 1900 are surging in popularity. As Casey, who runs Grow Little Wildflower, points out, our grandparents' names are so in right now. I think it comes down to a feeling of history, wisdom and warmth. These names have been loved for 100 plus years, and that makes them feel comforting on a baby today. Malcolm is also growing more popular, which comes with the gorgeous modern nickname Mac. Gender-neutral names are also gaining in popularity, with Dakota, Blake, Parker, Kit and Rory being used for any gender, while August, Sterling, Lennox, Arlo and Finn may historically have lent boy but are now being used for girls. Now names are also a contemporary choice with the baby in Tina Fey's Netflix show The Four Seasons dubbed Cove. Cove is really gaining traction, as are Atlas, Story, Pearl, Banks, Sunday, Clover, River, Forest, Piper and Bloom, says Casey. Even Apple, the name of Gwyneth Paltrow's daughter, doesn't seem so far-fetched anymore. Baby Centre reports that, as well as gender-neutral and vintage names gaining favour, joy bait names such as Sage and Verity, luminous monikers such as Soleil, Halo and Goldie, and four-letter names, think Rome, Alba and Indy, are also finding their way onto our favourite name list. While Charlotte, Amelia, Olivia, Noah and Oliver are still hugely popular in Australia, classic names such as Theodore, Henry and Hazel are making their way up the list. For Holly and Scott Darwin, who welcomed their third baby last week, the challenge was choosing a name that felt classic yet also contemporary. They also wanted the name to reflect a connection to older relatives. The couple named their newborn daughter Mimi Margaret Joyce, a moniker that fits with the names of their other two children, Walter 4 and Dottie 3. Margaret has been passed down for 6 or 7 generations on Holly's side, and Joyce is my grandmother's name, says Scott. Dottie is named after Holly's grandmother, Dorothy, while Walter, reveals Scott, was chosen after they met a dog with the name. We like an ode to the classic, but the shortened versions have a contemporary feel to them, he says. As a real estate principal, Scott says he'd never have chosen quirky spellings for his children. During open homes on a Saturday, you realise there's 6 different ways to spell Ashley. We wanted to keep things simple. While parents are poring over the family tree to select a name, they're also impacted by social media influencers who engage their followers in choosing a name. Casey says Australian influencer Indy Clinton has catapulted her children's names, Navy, Bambi and Soul, into the mainstream, while America's controversial trad wife, Hannah Nealman, has amplified the trend for granny names with her 9 children, Henry, Charles, George, Francis, Lois, Martha, Mabel, Flora Jo and Greta Jean. Kerry says parents typically come to her because they either have too many names and can't narrow down their choice, they have no names at all, or the couple can't agree. A neutral third opinion often settles it or allows them to be open to new ideas. Others just want to talk names with someone outside their inner circle. An unbiased opinion who isn't their Aunt Susan pulling a face at their favourite. And the names gaining in popularity. Girls, Mabel, Marigold, Soleil, Florence, Evelyn, Dorothy, Daphne, Greta, Margot, Meadow, Violet, Ottilie, Paloma, Dove. And for boys, Archibald, Walter, Arthur, Banks, August, Rupert, Jude, Mac, Atlas, Theodore, Miles, Beau.

0: Bowie, Hugo. And gender neutral, Blake, Parker, Ocean, Miller, Rory, Emerson, Quinn, Cove, and Kit. Gee, did you find your name on there anywhere?
1: No, my name's not there at all.
0: Okay, that was from the Herald Sun, the 8th of August, page 23, and it was titled Back to Basics for Bub by Angela Mollard.
1: I mustn't be old enough. Maybe that's it.
0: We ought to try a name like Krina, my spelling. I have spelt it every day of my life.
1: I know. It's not a good thing to do to kids.
0: No, but I like it anyway.
1: Yeah, I do too. It's a lovely Irish name. Now we're going to The Age on the 8th of August, and its prostate screening overhaul gets the thumbs up, and it's from Henrietta Cook, who is the health reporter. GPs will offer prostate cancer checks every 2 years to men aged between 50 and 69 under a major overhaul of national guidelines designed to detect Australia's most common cancer earlier. High-risk groups, including men with the BRCA2 gene variant and with a family history of the disease, will be offered screening from the age of 45. In a significant shift, new clinical guidelines from the Prostate Cancer Foundation of Australia recommended for the first time that men with low-grade prostate cancer manage their condition through active surveillance. This approach monitors the disease with regular blood tests and scans rather than resorting to surgery or radiation. It is also now advised that men aged 70 and over should undergo prostate cancer testing every 2 years if their life expectancy is more than 7 years. Previously, it was not generally recommended that men in this older cohort were routinely tested for the disease due to the risks of overdiagnosis and the potential harms of intervention. Professor Jeff Dunn, chair of the Prostate Cancer Foundation of Australia's Guidelines Steering Committee, said the update was long overdue and followed a decade of technological advancements and evolving attitudes about ageing. Because we're all living longer and many of us are healthier, it's important to include men 70 and over, he said. It provides a pathway to include men who are fit and well and still interested in prostate health to be included in the diagnostic process. Autopsy studies have revealed that about 60% of men in their 60s have signs of prostate cancer. A recent paper described early stages of the disease as perhaps a normal aspect of aging. Prostate cancer is the most commonly detected cancer in Australia, with almost 29,000 men diagnosed with the disease every year. About 4,000 Australians die from the disease each year. The overhaul, which was endorsed by the National Health and Medical Research Council, urges men with high prostate-specific antigens, that's the PSA level, to undergo an MRI scan before any biopsy to reduce unnecessary and invasive testing. Dunn said the detailed MRI scans allowed clinicians to visualise suspected cancers, helping patients avoid unnecessary biopsies. High-risk people, who are now advised to get prostate cancer checks every 2 years from the age of 45, include men who have a brother with prostate cancer, a father diagnosed before the age of 65, a second-degree relative, such as an uncle or a grandfather, who died from prostate cancer, or a BRCA2 mutation, as well as those who are black or have sub-Saharan ancestry. Urological Society of Australia and New Zealand President Damien Bolton welcomed the changes, noting that more than 80% of men with low-grade prostate cancer were now being monitored closely without treatment. The key thing to avoid in prostate cancer management is overtreatment, Bolton said. Overtreatment of clinically insignificant disease achieves no benefit and can result in complications. These complications include erectile dysfunction and infection. Under the old 2016 guidelines, it was recommended that men aged 50 to 69 initiate a conversation with their doctor about PSA testing, which is the quick blood test. The new guidelines state that the GPs should be the ones initiating the discussion. It's good news, said Professor Declan Murphy, a urologist and director of genitourinary oncology at Peter Mac. We see a huge shift towards encouraging GPs to be proactive about having a conversation with men about assessing their prostate cancer risk, rather than relying on men to turn up and ask about it. Mike Watson wishes this guidance had been in place in the years before he was diagnosed with aggressive prostate cancer in 2021. His GP never brought up PSA testings during his annual checkups. It wasn't until Watson watched a television news segment about the benefits of early detection that he decided to get screened at the age of 59. Watson, who lives in Melbourne's southeast, said his doctor questions why he would need a test if he had no symptoms. I was in shock, Watson said of his PSA test results and eventual diagnosis. There's a lot of emotional turmoil that you go through when you get a diagnosis, especially of a high-grade cancer. You automatically think worst-case scenario. Watson had robotic surgery to remove his prostate. 33 sessions of radiation treatment and 6 months of hormone therapy. He is now cancer-free, and there's a photo of him in rude good health in the next to this. The now 64-year-old believes that if he had been offered testing through his 50s, his cancer would have been detected earlier, and he would have avoided such invasive treatment. The Royal Australian College of General Practitioners has endorsed the guidelines. The federal government has provided $320,000 to the college so that it can develop and implement an education and awareness program for doctors. Australia is a world leader in prostate cancer detection and treatment, and a 5-year survival rate for the disease sits at 95%. And that was Henrietta Cook, the health reporter, writing in The Age on the 8th of August. And it was titled, Prostate Screening Overhaul Gets the Thumbs Up.
0: And from The Age, from 9th of August, page 35. I'm alive thanks to strangers who don't even know my name. And this was written by Ruby Atkinson, who is a 9-year student. Sorry, a year 9 student. That sounds better, doesn't it? So it's quite an impressive article for such a young girl. Why me? Why you? Why anyone? The question of why circled endlessly in my mind when my life changed forever. I wondered why I was chosen from just 0.03% of Australians. My life was simple, perfect, sometimes even boring. I lived day by day, never imagining that my normal was about to be lost. After school on Friday, my parents saw the exhaustion written over my face. My skin appeared pale and felt cold, and the darkness took over my eyes. It was dinner and straight to bed, they told me. The next morning they took me for a blood test, fearing that it might be low iron at worst. Deep down, I wished it was nothing at all. The sting from the needle, now still vivid in my mind, was the first of many hundreds to come. Just 4 hours later, we were shocked to see our GP at the front door. She looked pensive and spoke calmly. I've been trying to call you. You need to go to Sydney Children's Hospital immediately. They are waiting for you. We quickly gathered our things and flew out the door to be met by a team of professionals. Within what seemed like moments, we were delivered the news by a tall man in a suit. I hope I am wrong, but I know I am right. Your daughter has leukemia. I could hear the rapid beats of my heart. Badum, badum. It was like a truck had run over my heart. I stood there, frozen in time, confused and disengaged. My parents didn't admit it, but I knew that this was harder for them. I watched a singular tear flow down my mum's cheek before others joined the race to help me. Cancer is a word that is scarier than it sounds. Only 6 letters, yet a word that everyone fears as it creeps uninvited into people's lives. It does not ask permission. It does not care who you are. It simply walks right into your life and changes it forever. I didn't know it at the time, but the intense years that followed, with endless blood tests, transfusions, medicines, overnight hospital stays and surgeries, would all be endurable because of cancer research. For me, cancer wasn't just a disease. It was infinite time, time waiting in silence, time hearing nothing but my heartbeat, time under bright white hospital lights, time breathing tangy antiseptic wafts, a pause in time. I entered this netherworld in these moments, mastering the art of waiting and noticing the little things that slowly became my new normal. The way my mum never let go of my hand, the steady beeping of machines, my dad's continual dad jokes, and the sad eyes of visitors walking by. Cancer has a way of bringing you firmly into the present, but all the while I could not help but wonder, why me? I slowly realized that the question was never why me, but why them? Why would people I haven't even met choose to help someone like me? A cancer diagnosis isn't cured by just one doctor. It takes a whole research team, scientists far and wide in laboratories, people dedicating years to finding answers, all too rarely seeing their work in person. The people who I never met had the biggest impact on my life, not because they had to, but because they chose to. Every sunset I see and every normal day I live are thanks to a stranger in a white coat who doesn't even know my name. That article is from The Age, from the 9th of August, page 35, and it was titled I'm Alive, Thanks to Strangers Who Don't Even Know My Name, from a Year 9 student, Ruby Atkinson.
1: Just beautiful.
0: Isn't it wonderful?
1: I need to clear my eyes so I can read the next one. We're now off to The Age Good Weekend magazine of the 8th of August and its reflections. And it's titled Fair Play and written by Lily Zhu. Mum, her eyes are closed on the screen. Mum, can you nod if you can hear me? She nods. Then her face goes still. The video call feels like looking at a photograph. My mother was diagnosed with Parkinson's disease 9 years ago through the tremor that had been there long before. This runs in the family, she used to say whenever we suggested she see a doctor. My grandmother's hands shook. She lived to 90. My uncle's hands have shaken for years and he's 89. It's a family trait. We didn't push her. By 2017, her feet seemed glued to the floor whenever she tried to take a first step. When she finally saw a doctor, the disease had already reached an intermediate stage. I watched Parkinson's strip her away slowly, piece by piece. She lost the ability to walk unaided. Her handwriting, once neat, became unsteady, then unrecognizable. She could no longer sign her name. Her voice softened and thinned as if she had cold that never lifted. She stopped singing, once her greatest joy. Eventually, only those closest to her could understand her words. Now she can barely eat solid food. Sometimes she chokes on her own saliva. When I lived with her, the changes were gradual, almost untraceable. 2 years ago, I moved from Shanghai to Sydney. I visit twice a year. That six-month gap makes every shift visible. On my last visit, I found her sitting at the dining room table, eyes closed, drifting between sleep and waking, like a sculpture placed there and forgotten. I sat beside her. Mum? She nodded slightly. Open your eyes, my father said gently. Your daughter is here. Her eyes remained closed. And then she raised her hand and used her fingers to lift her eyelids slowly, as if opening something heavy. She looked at me. I remembered something. She used to love playing poker. Do you want to play? I asked. She nodded several times. I found a deck of cards and began to deal. At the sound, she straightened her back, picked up the cards and arranged them carefully. "I know the rules," she said, just as I started to explain. Her hands were steady and her gaze fixed. We began. She calculated and waited, picking her moments round by round, and she won. "Oh, just good luck," she said lightly, but there was a faint lift at the corner of her mouth. We played again. "Too bad," she sighed. "All the cards keep coming to me. They're having a meeting here." "Really?" I leaned over to look. She pulled her cards closer to her, but I could see them. All of them were big. She smiled. She won again. The energy in her face filled the room. My father drifted over to watch. "Join us," she said. He sat down. After a moment, quietly, he took two high cards from the top of the stack in front of him and slipped them into my mother's. He wanted her to win. He wanted her to stay like this. She looked at the cards. Then, without a word, she picked them out and pushed them back across the table. "No need," she said. No one spoke. It was the first time in years I had seen her refuse help, not because she couldn't use it, but because she wouldn't. Something in her, not just memory, but something quieter and more stubborn, had not left. Later, I learned that deeply familiar activities can sometimes reach through the disease and bring a person back briefly. For the rest of my visit, we played every day. Whenever she picked up her cards, she complained about her bad hand. Whenever she won, she called it luck. But we never tried to give her good cards again. Now I'm back in Sydney, my father tells me she joins the card game less and less. The moments she can focus are shorter. Sometimes she closes her eyes while holding the cards. "Mum," I look at her face on the screen. "Remember how you always said you had bad cards? You have a poker face. Do you know that?" Again, there is the faintest lift at the corners of her mouth. The rules are slipping away, the cards are harder to hold, but something in her still knows how to play, which means she is still there. And that was Fair Play, written by Lily Zhu, and was published in the Age Good Weekend magazine on the 8th. Of August. Now, let's just see, as we're coming up to our break, we're going to be saying goodbye to our regional listeners shortly as well, in Victorian regional listeners, on this day from the Northern Territory News, the 10th of August. We'll work our way this way. 1776, news of the US Declaration of Independence reaches London. That would have been a surprise. 1842, British Parliament bans boys aged under 10 and girls and women from coal mining with Lord Ashley's Mines Act. 1897, Felix Hoffmann, a researcher at German chemical firm Bayer, synthesises acetyl salicylate acid, which is aspirin's main ingredient. In 1960, Alfred Hitchcock film Psycho premieres in Los Angeles, and a meteorite weighing about 1 million kilograms grazes the Earth's atmosphere above Canada. 2006, toiletries are banned on commercial aircraft after a terrorist plot is uncovered in the UK, targeting flights to the US. And in 2019, financier Jeffrey Epstein is found dead in a New York prison. And we might even pop in another odd spot before we go. Let's see what this one is. Oh, yes, odd spot from The Age. Slobs of the world rejoice. An American clothing company has invented a T-shirt that you can wear for 30 days in a row before needing to wash it. The Herc shirt, V5.0, made by Herclion, which launched self-cleaning underwear a few years ago, uses odour-fighting ingredients including copper, silver, gold, and volcanic ash. The shirt comes in three versions, a budget version rated for 3+ days, a standard version for 14+ days, and the Australian dollar $112 max model, which is built for a full month. So there you go.
0: That's repulsive.
1: I'm not sure about the underwear either.
0: No.
1: 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For Melbourne, Adelaide, Perth and Darwin listeners, please stay tuned because we'll be back after this short break for our last half hour. But we won't be heading outdoors, I don't think. That rain is still tumbling down across the whole of the southern coast state. But there you go.

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5: Well, welcome back. And the time is about, 2 minutes past 1 o'clock. And as she said, you're listening to Afternoon Review on Vision Australia Radio with Karina and Marianne. Well, the big green shed people have found yet another way to get us to shop there. But first, then Jane Sullivan takes a look at Agatha Christie's body of works as this year marks the 50 years since her death. And guess what? Bernard Salt is excited about the upcoming census. Hardly a surprise there. And by the way, just as a reminder, the census is on due tomorrow night, so you have to be up to date with that.
6: Okay, we're going to start this part with the age from Saturday, August the 8th, page 3. Excuse me. Bunnings has sucked me in and taught me some lessons. This is by Millie Murroy. I'm a sucker for all things cute and fluffy. Not adjectives you typically use when talking about a hardware store. It's probably one of the reasons I really swing by Bunnings. Type fluffy into the search bar on Bunnings' website and you get washing liquid, dog beds and rugs. All very practical, but not very appealing for someone who finds enjoyment in impractical things. One thing, arguably of many, that I never grow out of is my love of soft toys. I have far too many, occupying far too much real estate on my bed. For someone who has been an adult for nearly a decade, now, they've been joined by a Bunnings-branded Bears. Basically, Bunnings has cracked a code that has allowed it to expand into some new markets. Think children, collectors. And at least one 20-something woman who doesn't especially need anything from Bunnings, least of all another soft toy with diminishing marginal benefit. Blind boxes, sealed packages containing random collectible items, have been around for a while, but in recent years they've really taken off. Laboobus, Sunny, Angels and Smiskies are some of the most popular ones globally. Local stores such as Woolworths with its Disney-themed Ooshies have understood this lure of the unknown for a long time, taking advantage of the psychology driving our decision-making in their sales promotions. For a while, I thought I'd escaped the hold of blind boxes. None of them really appealed to me. And arguably, despite ending up with 11 plush bears from Bunnings lineup, including some duplicates, I like to think I largely evaded their blind box trap and snagged a bargain. Either way, there are several economic lessons I took away from the experience. It all started with exposure. Unboxing videos have become increasingly popular on social media, with influencers opening products they've ordered or been sent, including the growing range of blind boxes. The first few times I saw the Bunnings bears, I didn't think much of them. Cute, but not necessary, I remember thinking. But there's something called the exposure effect, a psychological tendency for people to develop a greater liking for things, whether it's products or even people, the more they see them. It's one of the reasons companies pay for advertising. They don't just do it to make customers aware that their products exist, but also to develop brand recognition and familiarity, which makes us more likely to reach for those items when shopping. It's one of the ways that what we might think are rational decisions are not always as clear-cut as traditional economic models might assume. Often, our behaviours are influenced in ways that may not be rational or optimal for our well-being. That's why there's a relatively new branch of the discipline called behavioural economics, the study of how psychology, emotions, and cognitive biases shape financial and economic decisions. The lineup of different Bunnings bears, each with a nearly 1 in 4 chance of being pulled from any given box, was cute, but it was the one marketed as the secret bear with a 1 in 16 chance of being found that caught my eye. The sausage sizzler bear is a teddy bear wrapped in a slice of fake bread to resemble the iconic Bunnings sausage sizzle snags. Clearly, not everyone would be swayed by this as much as I was, but it's a good example of the effect of nostalgia, another thing that can increase our willingness to pay. Why? Because nostalgia is often linked to happy experiences and a sense of security. Pairing the cute teddy bear, which many of us already link to nostalgia, with an experience many of us are familiar with, helps increase its appeal, at least for people like me. Bunnings also created an artificial scarcity by making only a relatively small amount of some of the bears. Generally, things that are find-it-hard or limited in quantity are seen as more valuable. That's why diamonds or vintage items, for example, tend to sell for eye-wateringly high prices. This scarcity is also the reason that the sausage sizzle bear has much higher asking prices from sellers on second-hand platforms, such as Facebook Marketplace, Depop, and eBay. Seeing the bears pop up on these platforms, I decided that rather than going to Bunnings and buying potentially dozens of blind boxes, retailing for $12.50 each, to find the one I wanted, I was probably better off buying one someone had already found, even if it meant paying significantly more. I settled for a sausage sizzle bear off Facebook Marketplace, which was selling for $50. Probably a better value option than testing my luck with blind boxes and ending up spending lots of money with double-ups of bears I didn't have a huge desire for, I thought. Of course, the appeal of blind boxes is largely the element of surprise, not knowing what you might get. While blind boxes aren't technically counted as gambling because you don't, strictly speaking, lose money, you always get something in return. The psychology works almost identically. Humans tend to enjoy a bit of uncertainty because it can boost excitement and trigger a bigger dopamine rush. Plenty of people have probably gone to Bunnings to buy these blind boxes for that very experience. From Bunnings' perspective, they bring a lot of value. Not only does it probably make a tidy profit from them, the bears would cost much less than $12.50 to manufacture, but they also bring foot traffic to its stores from people who might be tempted to pick up a few other things while they're there. Collectible items can also drive consumption in other ways. When I first bought the sausage sizzle bear, I thought that would be the end. It was all I wanted. But the thing about collectibles is that they exploit psychological triggers, such as completion bias. the tendency for people to feel compelled to complete something once they've started it. When I found someone selling the full set of Bunnings Bears for $60 on Facebook Marketplace, I jumped at the opportunity. Partly, it was driven by the idea that maybe, just maybe, it could be an investment. Most full sets I had seen in the second-hand market were fetching at least $100, and surely, when the next installment of Bears is released, there will be people willing to pay a higher price for a complete set, I remember thinking. But there's also something called the endowment effect, a tendency to overvalue and justify items once we own them. While I'm yet to see many people selling a full set of the Bears for less than $100, it's also very possible they will be worthless in a year or two. Nonetheless, I also ended up buying a bear from the first collection of Bunnings Bears, released last year, which then led me to buying another four for $30 from a woman on Depop. Part of me thought it could add to my investment. But there was also a part of me itching to complete the two sets. Awareness of these cognitive and behavioural biases can help us be a bit more rational in our spending and bring us closer to the neat models of traditional economics, which are built on the assumption we always make optimal decisions. While there are a handful of the ultra-rare hoodie bears from the first Bunnings collection, which would complete my two sets, on online second-hand marketplaces, most of them seem to have an asking price of at least $150 as a standalone item. That's probably not an optimal use of money for anyone, let alone someone with a mortgage. And even for an irrational consumer like me, I've decided that's a bit steep. Or is it? That article was from The Age, Saturday, August the 8th, page 3. Bunnings has sucked me in and taught me some lessons, by Millie Murroy.
5: Now we're heading to the Spectrum Lift Out of the Age on the 8th of August on page 10. And Turning Pages is a regular column and Jane Sullivan is the columnist. And today it's titled, Christie Mastered the Art of the Literary Poison. When we were all in a tiz about a recent murder trial involving mushrooms, the most common comment was, isn't it just like an Agatha Christie novel? The Queen of Crime was a great aficionado of death by mushroom or toadstool, and she used the device in at least four novels. Florrie Gibbs, in Murder is Easy, supposedly dies of poisoned mushrooms that she picked herself. There's a poisoned mushroom stew in By the Pricking of My Thumb, and a poisoned sage and mushroom soup in The Secret of Chimneys. In The 450 from Paddington, Lucy Allensborough creates a dish with mushrooms that is blamed for the entire household becoming ill. The 450 from Paddington is one of the librarian Melissa Jones's favourite Christie novels. It's a Miss Marple mystery, but a lot of sleuthing is done by Lucy Allensborough, who is smart, resourceful, beautiful, and quite a good detective. The teenage Jones, already obsessed with Christie, ever since she found a paperback with a huge wasp on the cover in her mother's bookshelf, which was for Death in the Clouds, saw Lucy as the kind of woman she wanted to be, along with other strong female protagonists such as Anne Bedingfield, Tuppence Beresford, Eileen Brent, and Victoria Jones. Perhaps Miss Marple was too old to be a role model for a teenager, but along with the legendary detective Hercule Poirot, she still had immense appeal. Christie summed her up pretty well. Miss Marple has some faint affinity with my own grandmother, also a pink and white pretty old lady, who, although having led the most sheltered and Victorian of lives, nevertheless always appeared to be intimately acquainted with all the depths of human depravity. Melissa Jones has had a great fun acquiring a collection of Christie books for State Library Victoria to celebrate the 50th anniversary of the dame's death this year. 22 first editions with striking covers are on display in the library's new World of Book exhibition. Support has come from the library's pioneering Women Writers Fund, set up in 2021 to correct the historical gender imbalance in the state collection. As every Christie fan knows, her fascination with poisons didn't stop at mushrooms. She trained as a nurse during World War I and moved onto a hospital dispensary, where she got to know a great deal about poisons. She killed 80 of her fictional victims with deadly substances, such as cyanide, arsenic, strychnine, and thallium, often administered in fiendishly ingenious ways. Through a dart, a nasal spray, or, horror of horrors for English breakfast lovers, hidden in the marmalade. But her expert knowledge was also used for good. Her description of the symptoms of thallium poisoning in The Pale Horse contributed to catching a serial killer, stopped a murderous wife, and helped a nurse to treat a sick child. Why, skeptics might wonder, does a mere writer of detective novels deserve to join Jane Austen, Victoria Woolf, and the Brontes on the World of the Book exhibition? Well, there was never anything mere about Christie. She is the highest-selling author of all time, holds the Guinness World Record as the most translated author in history, and was made a Dame in 1971 for developing crime fiction as a serious literary genre. Jones loves her for her puzzles, murder in an enclosed space, a limited list of suspects and an unravelling of secrets. She also loves the endings, when there is uncertainty in the world. People like to read about certainties, and you can always be certain that Poirot or Marple will discover the truth. And that was Christie Mastered the Art of the Literary Poison, was written by Jane Sullivan in her Turning Pages column, and was published in the Age Spectrum Liftout on the 8th of August.
6: And now from page 40 of the Australian Weekend magazine from the 8th of August, Bernard Salt, Talking Census, I'm excited about this year's national audit. In just over a week, the Australian nation will come together to complete the five-yearly census. I am, as you might expect, a big fan of the census. Not just because of the range of data it collects, which is always revelatory, and not just because of the myriad cross-tabulations it enables. Did you know that the cohort less likely to suffer from anxiety and or depression in Australia is people aged 65 to 78, which means that these years are, officially at least, the happiest time in the life cycle? And what town in Australia has the highest proportion of the population aged 65 to 78? That would be Hervey Bay. Happy Hervey, apparently. Such stories from the census practically write themselves. One of the reasons I am so engaged by the census is because it is one of the few times that everyone comes together on a single day to perform a civic duty that strengthens the efficiency of our nation. Censuses are a bit like federal elections, although census aficionados are, rather meanly I think, forced to wait a year before the data is released. The Australian population base of 28 million is thinly scattered from one coast to the other. We need to demonstrate world's best practice in business planning and in the allocation of funding for infrastructure and other resources. And on this point, the census is simply unassailable. We surveyed 28 million Australians and here are the results. A cheaper survey can never be as authoritative. It always leaves scope for doubt, for equivocation. The other point about the census is that it provides a longitudinal insight into the values and thinking of the Australian people. We included Indigenous Australians in the 1971 census, for example, following an overwhelming referendum on the topic in 1967. The census is a kind of social dipstick that captures the national mood in good times and bad. The censuses of 1911 and 1921 straddled the Great War and the Spanish flu. The 1931 census captured us during the Great Depression. The 1941 census was postponed to 1947 due to World War II. The last census in August 2021 showed Australia during COVID. The 2026 census is especially critical. The last one was shaped, if not skewed, by lockdown behaviour. We worked from home, studied from home, shopped from home. Some workplaces, like hospital precincts, still attracted key workers. But big city CBDs were worryingly weakened as office workers questioned the logic of commuting. The big question for the property industry is whether the 2026 census will show workers returning to their office towers. Of course they will return, but not to pre-COVID levels. I think we have forever changed the way we approach work and life. The other insight likely to emerge from it is the impact AI is having on the way we work. The census will also tell us about our immigrant mix, about a possible uptick in belief, boomers seeking salvation, about which jobs are diminishing and which new jobs have appeared. The census will tell us about home ownership rates too, which tend to move up, down by a single percentage point between censuses. The census is a cultural institution that draws us together, that shows us how we live, work, and form relationships. Australia's Olivia Newton-John said, "Let's get physical." I say, "Let's get excited by the census." Good old Bernard Salt. That was titled Talking Census. I'm excited about this year's national audit, and it was from page 40 of the Australian Weekend magazine.
5: And I'm staying in that magazine with Steve Waterson, who's on page 50, and it's titled Taken for a Joyride. The Series 2 Morris Minor was no supercar. As tested in 1952 by the Motor magazine, its 803cc engine had the power of 30 horses and could launch it from 0 to 80 kilometres an hour in just over 28 seconds. On the way to a top speed of 100 kilometres an hour, which you'd reach the following Tuesday. On the other hand, it was cheap, especially after a quarter of a century. My friend Mike picked up his 1955 model, needs a bit of work, the ad said, for only 20 quid, the first car any of my friends ever owned. An engineering savant, Mike decided to upgrade the vehicle and, in one of history's great recruitment blunders, invited me to assist. Using an old workshop manual, bits from scrapyards, hundreds of hours of effort and endlessly inventive swearing, he squeezed a near-new 1200cc engine under its bulbous bonnet, hooked everything up, and one glorious day, months later, we took it for a spin. It went so well that we decided to extend the trial run onto the dual carriageway, Formby Bypass, whose speed limit exceeded the factory Moggy's claimed maximum, but not that of our modified Monster. The redesign's shortcomings became obvious approaching the first roundabout. "Bugger," Mike shouted. "Should have upgraded the brakes as well." We squealed through the roundabout on two wheels and crept, shamefaced and trembling, back to town. Mike offered me a lift home, but I was drained of courage and said I'd hitch. But surely that was more dangerous, the youngsters say. Who knows who would pick you up and what they might do to you? And I agree. I would never encourage my children or anyone else's to do so these days. But every trip to and from home in my student days, every visit to see friends, saw me on the road out of town with a modest backpack and a piece of cardboard announcing my destination. I once stood on the New Kent Road at London's Elephant and Castle, smiling and holding up an ambitious, but I hoped intriguing, handwritten sign saying Malaga. I got there too, only 3 days later. Maybe there weren't so many killers prowling the highways, but thumbing a lift was a popular solution if you had no car and no money. You'd meet agreeable fellow travellers to chat to while you waited. Although attractive young women were a nuisance, involuntarily queue jumpers all, as passing cars screeched to a halt for them. And the price of the ride was usually no more than a couple of hours of dull conversation with a driver, except for one late-night trip with Rico, who persuaded me, after a few too many drinks, we should visit our old mate Chris in London. We were picked up outside Oxford by a couple of young blokes who were equally over-refreshed. Hey, who were we to judge? Not far along the M40 motorway, the adventure ended abruptly when the wheelman had a slightly longer than micro sleep, and we rebounded from the central barrier across three lanes of traffic to roll down the embankment, upside down but unhurt. The silence was broken by the ticking of the motor and the driver's lament to his mate that still echoes in my memory. I'm so pissed off, Terry. Sadly, as I'm sure many older drivers have noticed, the practice of hitchhiking has almost disappeared in Australia, thanks to laws against obstructing traffic and distracting motorists, and the murderous legacy of a couple of worthless subhumans. Nevertheless, I still feel an undischarged obligation to repay the generosity I received all those years ago. It's not something I do when carrying anyone else in the car, but on solo trips of any decent length, I always stop for hitchhikers. If, on closer inspection, I don't like the look or smell of them, I just grin and pat the passenger seat enthusiastically. I promise you, they very rarely get in. And that was Steve Warderson, taken for a joyride, from the Australian Weekend magazine of the 8th of August. And today, what's the national day today? It's the World Lion Day, but it is also Lazy Day. The origins of National Lazy Day are unknown. We did our research, but got lazy and didn't dig deeper. Perhaps the creators of the holiday were too lazy to pen down the inspiration behind it. The only thing we know is that it's jealously celebrated on August the 10th by not being overly zealous. The whole point of National Lazy Day is to be a lazy good for nothing and just relax. Today is the one day nobody can call you out for staying in bed all day or lounging on the couch. We're not telling you to get out of your literal comfort zone, but a few add-ons could keep you entertained, like playing 2010 song by Bruno Mars' The Lazy Song, or grabbing a copy of The Myth of Laziness. As much of it is frowned upon, laziness can actually be a blessing. At times, it's not that a person is lazy, it's that they'd rather prefer to save their energy for things that are really important. Lazy people are usually well rested and reap the benefits of getting sufficient sleep. This includes improved memory, decreased stress, and greater attention span and decreased inflammation. The best part about laziness is that you are less likely to experience burnout. Being lazy allows the body to rejuvenate and restore its balance and energy. Burnout can lead to insomnia, depression, and chronic fatigue. And yes, there is a timeline for Lazy Day. The seventh day. After creating everything in 6 days, even God found time for a lazy day. In 1819, Irving publishes Rip Van Winkle. Washington Irving's character Rip Van Winkle isn't lazy per se, but he drinks some booze and sleeps for 20 years, missing the American Revolution. And that's coming up to 8:30 now, which means it's time for us to go. We hope you've enjoyed the day as we looked over some travels, some health issues, and a couple of laughs. Thank you very much to Karina Dalton for reading with me today. My name is Marianne Maloney, and you've been listening to Your Afternoon Review on Vision Australia Radio Network, VA Radio Digital, and online at varadio.org. And thanks for sharing some of your afternoon with us.

0: As part of Victoria's big build, we're building North East Link. We're also upgrading the Eastern Freeway and completing the M80 Ring Road, making travelling around Melbourne quicker and safer. While we work, Eastern Freeway will be closed between Bulleen and Springvale Roads from the night of the 14th of August to the morning of the 17th of August. Significant delays expected. Avoid the area if you can. 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

Welcome to The Green Guide, readings from The Age supplement that is dedicated to covering the latest in television and streaming. I'm Andrew Matter, and the articles you'll be hearing today are from the Thursday, August the 6th edition of The Green Guide. The first article this morning is Hindsight on page 2, entitled, This Thrilling Spy Drama is So Good at Its Job, It's Hiding in Plain Sight. Despite top-tier stars and sharp geopolitical writing, this is still the best show you aren't watching, reports Thomas Mitchell. No one in the world loves spy dramas more than my father-in-law, a man who will only commit hours of his life to a show if someone is getting double-crossed, preferably while travelling on a fake passport to a far-flung corner of the globe. He doesn't discriminate. Any series will do. Homeland, Slow Horses, The Americans, The Night Manager, Day of the Jackal, you name it, he's seen it. So imagine my surprise when I asked for his thoughts on The Agency, perhaps the best spy drama on TV, which is now in its second season and was met with nothing but a confused look. I peppered him with prompts. The Agency? Michael Fassbender, a CIA agent in London, the spy show that gently forces us to consider America's waning global influence while hinting we might be on the brink of a new world order. He assured me he had not seen the show, but would add it to the list. Sadly, this is not an isolated incident. The Agency is so successfully undercover that very few people are across it. Either that, or no one pays for Paramount Plus. But I refuse to live in a world where The Agency flies under the radar. So like any self-respecting CIA agent, my mission is to recruit as many assets as possible. First, it was my father-in-law, and now it's your turn. So what is The Agency about? At its core, the series operates inside the paranoid, fluorescent-lit pressure cooker of London Station, the CIA's primary European hub. Fassbender plays Brandon Colby, codename Martian, a senior covert operative abruptly recalled to London after 6 years living a double life in Ethiopia, leaving behind his married lover, Sudanese anthropologist Samir Zahir, Jodie Turner-Smith. Promoted to Deputy Director of Operations, Martian must navigate the psychological bends of re-entering civilian life, reconnecting with his estranged daughter and shedding his cover identity. This delicate balance unravels spectacularly when Samia, Martian's only weak spot, turns up in London. Before long, the usually protocol-obsessed CIA agent is breaking the rules to keep the relationship alive. Beyond Martian's personal tailspin, the walls of London Station house a network of operatives whose entire existences are defined by transactional relationships. Richard Gere brings significant heft to Station Chief Bosco, the man responsible for keeping the White House happy, which usually involves making sure no one dies, and the mission comes in under budget. Yes, even the CIA is cost-cutting. Meanwhile, Henry Ogletree, Jeffrey Wright, serves as the counterintelligence chief and Martian's direct boss. A lifelong agent, Ogletree is understandably suspicious of everyone and everything all of the time. But the agency comes into its own when dealing with the junior agents, like Danny, Sora Lightfoot Leon, an academic recruited by Martian. In many ways, Danny is a

convinced she can change the world, and Martian knows from brutal experience that the work only ever changes the person doing it, and rarely for the better. People are fascinated by the kind of people that go into this line of work and what kind of people come out of it at the end, Fassbender recently told the BBC. Martian was once idealistic and full of hope. Then his moral compass gets eroded by the things he has to do and the sacrifices that go into it. How is this different from any other spy show? Sorry, Ethan Hunt, James Bond and all the other male spies with similar sounding names. The agency is not a world of Aston Martins, vodka martinis and high-speed chases. Instead, the series frames contemporary espionage as a chess match fought across multiple fronts simultaneously, from African resource diplomacy to Eastern European proxy networks. Written by brothers Jez and John Butterworth, who also penned the criminally underrated 2010 political drama Fair Game, the agency is unafraid of borrowing plot lines from the current news cycle. In season one, a CIA asset goes missing in Russian-occupied Ukraine, requiring high-level negotiations to spare his life. In season two, Danny goes undercover in Tehran to target Iranian nuclear facilities because the US government is obsessively monitoring uranium enrichment operations tied to the Fordo plant. Sound familiar? And much like the modern geopolitical landscape, the minute one crisis is averted, another appears in its place. Much of the action takes place in situation rooms and intelligence briefings, which admittedly sounds low energy, but really isn't. Take it from me, watching Fassbender's Martian unpack the importance of diplomatic plausible deniability is just as exciting as Daniel Craig emerging from the sea in Speedos. French provenance, American confidence. If you've ever watched Antiques Roadshow, you'll know that the most valuable cultural artefacts often have a French provenance, and so it is with the agency. The American series is a remake of Eric Rochant's Le Bureau de Légende, The Bureau, available on SBS On Demand and well worth the watch, often cited as the gold standard of the genre. And when I say remake, I mean remake in the truest sense. The first season of The Agency is almost beat for beat the same as The Bureau. This would usually be a cause for concern, but given The Bureau hosts a 96% approval rating on Rotten Tomatoes, the if it ain't broke, don't fix it approach makes sense. Rather than coming across as a cheap Hollywood knockoff, The Agency has pulled off a rare balancing act, maintaining the original's French sensibilities while ramping up the production values. Alex Berger, a producer of The Bureau, says the US series respected what we did originally, while upping the scope, the scale, and the ambition. We did the first season for $15 million euro, or $24.6 million Australian dollars, in 2013, and the first season of The Agency is over 10 times that, he told Variety. Money well spent, I reckon. The even better news is that The Bureau ran for 5 seasons, and with The Agency having only just released season 2, there's plenty of time for everyone, you, my father-in-law, to join the bandwagon. Consider this your super-secret tip-off. The Agency is on Paramount+. And that was This Thrilling Spy Drama is So Good at Its Job It's Hiding in Plain Sight, reported by Thomas Mitchell on page 2. This week's cover story is on page 4 and 5, entitled On Ted Lasso, She's Ruthless. In reality, she's a goofy nugget. Hannah Waddingham started out as the villain of the hit comedy. Now she's learning to loosen up, writes Eleanor Stanford with the New York Times. Hannah Waddingham stopped in her tracks when she heard a busker singing Kansas City by Lieber and Stoller. It was a busy summer afternoon on the Thames South Bank in London, and a swarm of tourists and schoolchildren mostly streamed past without looking at the man strumming a guitar. But the actor, resplendent in a billowing maxi dress as the breeze also rippled through her blonde bob, started dancing to the rolling rhythm and singing along. I'm going to Kansas City. Kansas City, here I come. I just want to get involved, she says, laughing. I'm like, budge up the mic, budge it up. Standing a touch over 1.8 metres tall in heels, Waddingham, 52, is used to turning heads. Cynthia Erivo, a friend for more than a decade, described her as Amazonian in stature and in spirit and proud of it, adding,

thrilled to watch her in action. The passers-by who were giving her impromptu Riverbank sing-along curious glances seemed to agree. They might have recognised her from TV shows such as Sex Education and Ted Lasso, but Waddingham also has a four-octave vocal range and is a rare British screen star who started out in musical theatre. "How funny, of all the songs he could have been playing," she said after giving the musician a tip and continuing on along the river. Not only is the 1952 blues track one of her favourites, the upcoming season of Ted Lasso, in which Waddingham plays soccer club owner Rebecca Welton, opens in Kansas City. After three seasons coaching AFC Richmond, Ted, Jason Sudeikis, is now back in his home state. That is, until Rebecca visits to persuade him to return to London and take on a new coaching challenge, Richmond's women's team. Rebecca is so fun to write, according to Brendan Hunt, a Ted Lasso crew creator, because she's at a nexus of poshness and don't give a expletiveness. Starting out as the show's bad guy, Rebecca was also the biggest role to cast, he said. And when they found Waddingham, Hunt recalled thinking, "Oh, finally, okay, this is great," because she could go toe-to-toe with it. The third season of the gently philosophical show was 2023's most watched streaming original program, according to data from Nielsen. Many thought it would be the show's last, but the fourth season kicks off a new team of characters' stories. The female players, and especially their assistant coach Alice, also bring out something in Rebecca, Waddingham said earlier that day over breakfast. Alice, played by Tanya Reynolds, navigates the male-dominated soccer world with much less glamour and charm than Rebecca, and initially, there's a friction and frostiness between the pair, Waddingham said. But as always on Ted Lasso, there is also growth, and after being a taut rope in season one, Waddingham said, Rebecca continues loosening up in season four. Waddingham, who won an Emmy for the show in 2021, said she had loved the ruthless Rebecca since reading the pilot script, in which her character imagines torturing her ex-husband with a splintered cricket bat. "This girl," Waddingham remembered thinking, "you're delicious." Waddingham said her approach to the role is all gut, and she doesn't read scenes from the script if they don't feature Rebecca, so she never knows more than her character does. "Still, I think it's funny that anyone thinks I'm remotely like Rebecca," Waddingham said, holding her hands out wide to signal her confusion. "I'm the wayward sister of Rebecca." Juno Temple, a close friend who plays Rebecca's on-screen bestie, Keely, agreed with that description. Although Waddingham has this whip-smart brain, this huge heart, and then this presence that is absolutely jaw-droppingly beautiful, she is also quite a goofy nugget. Over breakfast, Waddingham could indeed be charmingly goofy, peppering the conversation with more expressive hand gestures, silly voices, and liberal swearing. Her voice was hoarse after giving her all on set for a Jason Statham action movie. The past few years have been busy. Last month was the premiere of her show Ride or Die, a buddy action series with Octavia Spencer that the two also executive produced. In 2023, Waddingham filmed what she called a totally old-school holiday stage special for Apple TV, and in Britain, she has had breakout moments hosting the Olivia Awards and the Eurovision Song Contest. "I like using every part of myself," Waddingham said, "because it could have been very different. I could have not had any success. But since Ted Lasso premiered in 2020, playing Rebecca has let everyone know what I knew I was capable of in the first place." Waddingham grew up in South London, the daughter of a river police officer who patrolled the Thames and an opera singer. "Theatre is 100% in my bloodstream," Waddingham said. As a child, she would roam the London Coliseum, the home of the English National Opera, where her mother performed. Another drama school? She started auditioning, but her height was an issue. "I would constantly get, 'We'd love to use her, but we've already cast the man,'" Waddingham said. "Why can't a woman who's 6 feet 2 inches have all the same vulnerabilities and misgivings about herself? Wobble as much as somebody who's 5 feet 2 inches?" For Rebecca, tall was not part of the character description per se, said Hunt. "But tall, and in certain shoes,
often taller than the male lead, is like, that's awesome. Two metaphorical giants of British theatre also didn't consider her height an issue, Trevor Nunn and Andrew Lloyd Webber. When Lloyd Webber first saw a 25-year-old Waddingham perform in 2000, he was immediately impressed by how she could hold the stage and her rare star quality, he said recently by phone. He soon cast her in The Beautiful Game, a show he wrote with Ben Elton, and again in 2011 as the Wicked Witch of the West in a production of The Wizard of Oz. Waddingham was also nominated for 3 Olivia Awards, Britain's equivalent of the Tonys, by 2015, when she performed alongside Erivo in a concert performance of the musical How to Succeed in Business Without Really Trying. By email, Erivo called Waddingham a superstar, not just because of her work, but because of the way she has constantly shown up for me and encouraged me. Waddingham fought hard for all her success, while also refusing to compromise on who she is, Erivo said. I think it's what makes her special. She is herself through and through, and who she is magnetic. Waddingham has also resisted cosmetic surgery, wanting full control of my face, she said, and to look like I'm 52, because I'm actually more confident, more settled. So why would I want to make myself look like I'm 30 when I wasn't as happy at 30? Her principled determination was also clear when at 38 she finally became pregnant. She realised that the rigours of a theatre run wouldn't align with the demands of parenthood, but on-screen work, which she'd always dabbled in, could provide more flexibility. The path from the Shakespearean stage to screen stardom is well trodden by British actors, including Jonathan Bailey, Benedict Cumberbatch and Judi Dench. But very, very few musical theatre stars really cross over to the film medium or anything like that, Lloyd Webber said. Waddingham said a British agent at the time had been confused about whether to promote her as a singer or an actor and had described her varied skill set as muddying the waters. Such a conversation wouldn't happen in the US, Waddingham added. But 9 weeks after giving birth to a daughter, Waddingham started shooting season 5 of Game of Thrones, in which she played Septa Unella, whose face was framed by a nun's habit as she shouted shame at a disgraced Cersei Lannister. If all I had done in my career is prove that you can take someone out of musical theatre and put them in a tight close-up, Waddingham said, I would love that to be my lasting legacy. Nevertheless, she added, regardless of where she has performed, there is just something about theatre, the visceral, muscular nature of theatre. Waddingham was about 2.5 kilometres from the South Bank busker by now, passing by Shakespeare's Globe. She would love to return to stage work and has been considering opportunities, including one she was champing at the bit to do next year. But Waddingham has been a single parent for many years now. I'm a mummy first, she said. So she turned that role down after realising that her daughter, now 12, wasn't ready for her to be so tied up with work. Something has to give, and the thing that's had to give is theatre, Waddingham said. But she added, I will come back, and I will do it, how I do it. And that was on Ted Lasso, She's Ruthless. In reality, she's a goofy nugget. Reported by Eleanor Stanford with the New York Times on page 4 and 5. We now move to page 7, where Jared Richards focuses on the streaming services. Firstly, Firestarter, the story of Bangarra, SBS On Demand, DocPlay. You don't need much knowledge or interest in contemporary dance to be enthralled by Firestarter, the 2020 documentary about world-renowned indigenous dance company Bangarra. The company's blend of tradition and contemporary dance was created in large part by the Page brothers, choreographer Stephen, composer David, and dancer Russell. Deeply moving, Firestarter weaves together the brothers' stories with wider historical context and the joys of artistic creation and indigenous culture. Monsters of God, HBO Max. Tiger King and chimp crazy director Eric Good sticks to America's exotic animal trade in his latest documentary, a 5-part series exploring reptile trafficking. What emerges is a fascinating web of warring dealers that implicates most major US zoos, at least in the nascent days, alongside international crime rings that mix drugs and animal trafficking. In the process, Good forgets that Tiger King's appeal was primarily as a character study, glossing over its subject's eccentricities. Furious,
Disney Plus. White Hot Anger vibrates through Furious, a remarkable thriller for the post-Epstein age, where the perverted and wealthy are so insulated from repercussions that they can barely hear the outrage of the masses, let alone be brought to justice. Created by Elizabeth Merriweather, the showrunner behind 2025 standout Dying for Sex, as well as The Dropout, Furious is reportedly inspired by 1987 psychological thriller Black Widow. Both focus on a female serial killer and a female agent trying to stop her. We open on the former, a small childlike figure, Lola Pettigrew, say nothing, in a Halloween cat mask, watching a sedated man crawl across the floor of a Manhattan brownstone before she heads outside to hand out candy to trick-or-treaters. He makes it to the stairs by the time she's back, where she injects him and lies close to watch the light fade from his eyes. The murder catches the eye of Alice, Emmy Rossum, Shameless, an ex-New York Police Department officer who left for the FBI after her boyfriend and fellow cop, the White Lotus's Jack Lacey, excellent as always as a complete jerk, assaulted her and is working a desk job in the hopes of moving into the sex crimes unit. Joining forces with NYPD ally Danny, Scoot McNary, and FBI's sex crimes unit boss Nora, Quincy Tyler Bernstein, Alice soon identifies their killer as a trafficking victim exacting revenge. Across its 8 episodes, Furious is a game of cat and mouse between killer and agent. And, much like Killing Eve, it's clear that both the killer and Alice are more alike than not, although this series is free of that show's campier impulses. Led by 3 searing performances from Rossum, Pettigrew and Bernstein, Furious is a rare beast, a show about sexual violence that doesn't rely on the dead bodies of women to convey the depth of depravity that's occurred. The violence that is on screen, mostly yes against men, is slight. Its erratic, percussive score is almost more confronting, filled with jarring synths and plosive choral startering. Instead, the trauma lives and lives in slight moments. The cold ease in which Pettigrew's character can slip between personas, having been trained to do so for clients. Alice wolfing down meals as if suspicious of attack. Nora's sobering fury in the few moments she lets herself feel through a haze of booze. The ones really to blame never get caught. Never, never, says Nora to Alice. You think you're going to catch anyone who matters? Thankfully, Furious doesn't make its point about justice at the sacrifice of our own enjoyment. This is a zippy watch, full of twists that draw towards an immensely cathartic finale. And that was streaming with Jared Richards on page 7. On page 9, Meg Watson reviews The Traitors, 7:30 p.m. Tuesdays and Wednesdays, 10 and 10 play. It's fitting that the first time we see Gretel Colleen as host of The Traitors, she emerges from a coffin. This is a show that was essentially dead and buried in Australia, thrown in the reality TV tip pile due to tragic ratings that got worse over its 2-season run. But its failure was less about the quality of the show. Yes, season 2 was rough, but the first is celebrated by fans internationally as the world's best, and more about a lack of awareness from local audiences. Just 3 years later, it's now the busiest, buzziest reality franchise in the world, winning Emmys in the US and attracting more than 11 million live viewers in the UK. And the woman selling it to us here, who sold us on the very idea of reality TV as host of Big Brother, is doing so in a blood-soaked wedding dress. Australia, I'm begging you, give this bonkers show a chance. If you haven't heard of the series at all, The Traitors functions much like the party game Mafia. A few contestants are labelled traitors at the outset, and they have to secretly murder innocent faithfuls each night without being detected. The goal for the faithful is to find the traitors before they kill you, and the pleasure of the show is in both the social and strategic gameplay, as well as the inevitable psychological unravelling it inspires. This 3rd season has borrowed a few splashy tricks and stylistic flourishes from its international counterparts. Much like the US has done since 2024,
This is the first Australian season to exclusively cast reality TV personalities, plus the odd semi-celebrity, this time John Farnham's son. It creates natural alliances. Ian Dicko Dixon immediately tries to form an outlandish LSD, loyalty, secrecy, discipline, voting bloc with Farnham and Australian Idol star Cosima De Vito. And tensions too. It's no mistake that the two Bachelor contestants cast, Alex Nation and Kira Maguire, also have a decade-long beef. Taking over from the more straight-laced Roger Corsa, Gretel Colleen is also channeling the high camp sensibility of US host Alan Cumming, and she steals a move that UK host Claudia Winkleman pulled in that series' first season, brutally cutting a contestant before they've even set foot in the castle. But that's not to say this latest iteration of the show is derivative. Colleen brings an extra layer of theatricality to the role, becoming the first host to concoct an entire backstory. A vampish widow who's seemingly murdered her 11 husbands and owns two pet lions, dogs with bad wigs, named Prince and Cher. She's creating a spectacle to draw new viewers and cleverly playing into the show's large queer fan base, while creating something entirely her own. I've seen only two episodes, so it's too early to say whether this season is truly a success, but all the pieces are in place for greatness. The production value is much better than last season. There are huge personalities who know how to stir up drama, proven strategic thinkers from Australian Survivor who can move the game forward, a trio of traitors with great chemistry and different strengths, and comedian drag race judge Reese Nicholson, whose witty asides and reactions will sustain the memes on their own. Hell, there are even identical twins, Josh and Luke Packham, though their profile from The Block and Love Island sadly rules out any Big Brother-style subterfuge. Some viewers will bristle at the gimmick of this essentially being a reality TV deathmatch, but in truth, the profile of the contestants doesn't matter at all. It's the gameplay and small human moments that make the traitors great. The unlikely heroes, sly villains, and nervous farts. We had all that right the first time around. Season 1, which featured no celebrities at all, was beloved in the UK, hailed by critics as wild magical TV. But this is a smart, stylish, and bold update that meets the zeitgeist where it's at. Millions of fans around the world aren't wrong on this one. It's time for us to catch up. And that was Meg Watson's review of The Traitors on page 9. On page 8, Ben Popjay reviews Hard Quiz, ABC 8 p.m. on Wednesday. Hard Quiz, eh? Still going strong after all these years. Well, strong is a matter of opinion, but certainly it's still serving up a menu of tricky trivia and host Tom Gleason's sharpish barbs. This week, the typically eclectic mix of expert subjects features dynastic China, Franz Kafka, Formula One, and Merino sheep. That kind of diversity of topic is one of the show's strengths, along with Gleason's natural wit and charisma, even if there is no doubt his urge to properly tear the contestants' self-esteem to ribbons gets more and more powerful with every episode. He deserves all his Logies just for the sense of restraint he shows in order to keep the show in a family time slot, because one of the show's weaknesses, as is often the case with quiz shows, is that those contestants really do test the patience at times, in the mistaken belief that anyone is tuning in to admire their performance skills. Far too many of them treat the show as an open mic night, and the producers are just as mistaken in thinking we're interested in these people. The upside, of course, is that we get to see a lot of them humiliated by their woeful lack of knowledge, and if we get enough questions right, we finish the show with a bracing sense of superiority. And that was Ben Popjay's review of Hard Quiz on page 8. Thank you for listening to Readings from the Green Guide. We'll be back next week with the latest readings from this supplement from The Age that is dedicated to television and streaming. Until then, please take care, and for more details on what's coming up on Vision Australia Radio, visit varadio.org.

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4: G'day gardeners, and welcome to today's episode of Our Aussie Gardens, brought to you from the Perth studios of Vision Australia Radio. My name is Sandra Martin, and we've dug Linda Napier out of her garden again, and she's joined us to do some reading. And we'll have our usual features, what popped up on my Facebook, and the celebrity plant of the week. Linda's going to bring us our first item.
5: Is your soil contaminated? Builders' rubble, cement wash-off and heavy metals can all spoil your quest for a thriving garden. Josh Byrne explores your option for identifying and testing problem soils and limiting your exposure in the February 2021 Gardening Australia. Successful gardening starts with understanding your soil. Texture, depth, fertility and pH all have an influence on the types of plants that will happily grow in your garden. And these factors can vary greatly from site to site. Another consideration is the history of the land and whether there is a risk of contaminants, such as debris and residue from building activities, or more serious concerns arising from the presence of heavy metals and residual chemicals. Soil contamination is an unfortunate reality in many urban environments, as well as some rural areas. It doesn't mean you shouldn't garden on these sites, but it is important to understand the issues and the risks. Here are some of the common problems and ways to identify or test for them. Once you know what lies beneath, you can either remediate the soil or choose to garden in raised beds. Rubble and residue. In garden areas, building materials or their residue are a nuisance at best and a hindrance to successful plant growth at worst. Leftover brick and rubble from construction or demolition are common on building sites and, once covered with soil, readily forgotten. Even small amounts can form barriers to root development if beds are confined and root space is tight. On new builds, it's worth inspecting the site after the builder has finished to check for leftover material prior to garden beds being set out and new soil brought in. Cement residue from concrete and mortar is another problem. Cement is highly alkaline, and when present in soil, it raises the pH to the point where plant growth can be severely stunted. One of the main ways this material ends up in soil is when tradies wash down their tools and wheelbarrows. If the location where this is happening is over a future garden area, then the soil will be affected and plant growth compromised. This is particularly problematic on small sites, where washdown space is limited and cement residue will be concentrated. To avoid this problem, barrows and tools should be scraped clean and any surplus cement-based products set aside to dry before being binned. If on-site washing down is necessary, it should be done over an area that will be paved rather than above a future garden bed. If you have beds that may have been contaminated with cement-like material, a test will confirm if high pH is a problem. A reading of 9 or above is serious, and the soil should be dug out and replaced. Metals and chemicals. The presence of heavy metals such as lead and cadmium, as well as pesticide-related chemicals and hydrocarbons, is common in urban environments as the result of previous industrial land use and the use of products that contain these substances. For example, there were high concentrations of lead in most paint until the 1970s, and it can often be found in soil alongside older buildings where the paint has deteriorated. Persistent chemicals, such as those in organochlorine pesticides that are used to control termites and ants around homes and sheds, remain in the soil for a long time. Hydrocarbons from oil can also end up in gardens from road runoff, minute dust particles, or illegal dumping. These substances are unlikely to be at concentrations where they will present problems for your plants, but they aren't good for you. It's important to understand the history of your site, especially in older suburbs or areas that may have a legacy of industrial activity and chemical use. While some plants can take up and accumulate contaminants, the main risk of exposure comes from physical contact and ingestion of contaminated soil. This can come from working in the garden or eating root crops and ground-dwelling veggies with soil residue on them, or from kids ingesting soil through hand-to-mouth contact. Poultry also shouldn't be exposed to areas of concern, as some contaminants can bioaccumulate, become concentrated in chooks, and be passed on through eggs. If you're concerned about the possibility of contamination in your soil, you should consider getting the soil tested to see if the levels are within safe limits. There are a number of analytical laboratories around the country offering this service. They will provide instruction on how to collect samples from your garden and how to submit them for testing. Tips for safe growing. Having elevated levels of heavy metal and chemical contaminants in your soil doesn't mean that you can't garden, but it's important to take sensible measures to limit your exposure. Minimize contact. Wear gloves and a dust mask when gardening, and avoid bringing soil into the house via your clothes and shoes. Avoid hotspots. Some areas may have higher levels of contamination than others, for example, along the fence line and near buildings where pesticides and lead-based paints are more likely to have been applied. Build it up. Grow vegetables in raised beds or containers that are filled with clean soil. If you're installing raised garden beds, consider lining the base with geotextile permeable fabric to prevent the original soil mixing with new clean soil. And smother it. Cover the soil with a thick layer of mulch to reduce contact and avoid dust blowing around. That article about soil contamination comes from Josh Byrne in Gardening Australia, February 2021.
4: Lawns into lunch, growing food in the city, written by Jill Finane in 2005. Homemade low-cost worm farms. Worm farms are an easy way to turn waste into fertilizer for your plants. Perhaps even more important than the nutrients in worm fertilizer are the billions of beneficial bacteria and other microorganisms that enhance the life of the soil. Use both the worm castings and the liquid runoff on the garden. With several worm farms in operation, all kitchen scraps can go directly to a worm farm, and the composting process can be kept for garden waste. Compost worms, also known as manure worms, are different from ordinary earthworms. They are smaller and redder and need a richer diet and a constantly moist environment. They will only survive in the garden if it is well mulched and rich in nutrients. Ordinary earthworms will not thrive in a worm farm. A recycled pot worm farm. Use a non-perishable container with holes at the bottom, for example, a plastic planter pot or a bowl. If possible, add a few small air holes to the sides. Obtain worms from a friend or from a nursery. Add several sheets of damp, crumpled newspaper, then compost worms. Cover them with a layer about 5 centimeters deep of partly rotted compost, rotting leaves, or topsoil. Cover with a crumpled sheet of damp newspaper or hessian. Leave for a couple of days, then add kitchen scraps. Cover pot with an old garbage lid or inverted planter base held in place with a rock. Place under the drip line of a well-mulched tree, standing on top of 2 bricks to facilitate aeration and drainage. The liquid fertilizer will seep out through the holes onto the soil or into a container. A hanging worm farm. Cut off the sealed ends of 2 hessian bags and place 1 bag inside the other. Gather the bottom together and tie with string. Wrap the top around a large hanging basket frame and secure it in place with wire. This will keep the worm farm open at the top. Hang in a sheltered position. Fill and cover as for worm farm described above. Place bucket underneath to catch the dripping fertilizer, or hang the worm farm where you want the fertilizer and let it drip onto well-mulched soil. Bathtub or washtub worm farm. Carefully choose a sheltered spot, as this worm farm will be difficult to move. As these have a wide surface area, it's unnecessary to take on the difficult task of drilling holes for air. Elevate the tub so that the plug hole is high enough to fit a bucket underneath and on an angle so the liquid can drain out freely. Cover the plug hole with fine netting. Fill and cover as for worm farm described above. Caring for worms. Worms need air, moisture, food and bedding, and operate best within a temperature range of 20 to 25 degrees Celsius. Add small amounts of various scraps every few days. Cover scraps with damp, crumpled newspaper. Keep moist. Sprinkle with garden lime every few weeks to counter acidity. Keep sheltered from heat, cold, rain and frost. Aerate occasionally by pushing in a hand spade and lifting it gently without turning. Collect the castings from the bottom and place them under mulch, especially around plants beginning to fruit. Alternatively, add water to make liquid fertilizer. Dilute the worm liquid by about 6 to 1 before using it on the garden. And that was Homemade Low-Cost Worm Farms, written by Jill Finane.
5: Now here's a couple of questions from people who've already got worm farms and have asked Costa Georgiadis about their problems. And this appears in Gardening Australia, January 2021. For a while, I've been contemplating getting a worm farm. I live in central Queensland and I'm thinking an in-ground system may be the way to go. What are the pros and cons of above and below ground systems? Asks Sally Schluter from Gracemere, Queensland. And Costa Georgiadis says, the main advantage of an above ground system is its accessibility. You can lift and rotate trays easily and access worm castings as well as any worm juice that drains from the farm. On the flip side, it takes up space and might smell if it's not maintained properly. It could also attract ants and cockroaches if it's too dry. The benefit of an in-ground system is the earth provides natural insulation, so the farm isn't exposed to ambient air temperatures. This would have merit in a climate with a long hot spring and summer, as the worms would experience more stable temperatures and be less at risk of dying from overheating or neglect. The other advantage of an in-ground system is it's less accessible to vermin when it's installed correctly. Plus, any leachate, worm juice, goes directly into the ground to benefit nearby plantings. However, you can't collect worm juice from an in-ground system because it leaches directly into the ground. And any work you do on the worm farm, including collecting castings, is done at ground level, which requires more bending and kneeling. Ruby Parker from Botany, New South Wales asks, my worms seem happy, they're eating well and everything is nice and moist, but where's the wee? And how do I separate the worms from the castings? As the worms move into the top tray, do I simply empty the second tray and put that at the top to start the process again? And Costa Georgiadis says, don't be fooled into wanting lots of juice. If your worms are providing only a small amount, the breakdown of material in the farm is taking place at the perfect rate. When people get lots of worm juice, it's often because they're overfeeding and getting a leachate from food breaking down, not worm juice from the worms processing the food. If you want to get some additional fertilizer from the farm, gently water it occasionally. This rinses it, the worms benefit from the moisture, and you'll be able to use the runoff as a liquid fertilizer. The key point is it's not about volume of juice, it's about quality. A small amount of wee indicates a well-functioning, worm-driven farm, not one driven by decomposition. To separate the castings from the worms, start by putting the food to one side of the farm to encourage the worms over to that side. Next, lift the lid to expose them to daylight, forcing them to dig and hide. After 10 to 15 minutes, scrape off the top layer, about 2 to 3 centimetres. Wait another 15 minutes or so while the worms burrow down further. Then scrape off another layer. Keep doing this until you reach the point where there are too many worms and nowhere else for them to go. Here's a tip. When you take off the top layer, put it aside and save it, as it often contains eggs and baby worms. When you've finished removing the castings, tip the layer containing the eggs and babies into the new tray and sit that at the base. If you have a worm farm bathtub or other single-tier system, it's the same process. Tip the top layer back in when you finish scraping out the lower layers. So those worm farm questions were answered by Costa Georgiadis in Gardening Australia, January 21.
4: You're listening to Our Aussie Gardens with Linda and Sandra. It's great to have your company today. We're now about halfway through our 30-minute program. And here's our quote for the week from our trusty book, A Garden of Inspiration, Quotations for Lovers of Gardening, Chapter 2, The Gift of Growing. This is from Mary Howitt. Yes, in the poor man's garden grow far more than herbs and flowers. Kind thoughts, contentment, peace of mind, and joy for weary hours.
5: Exploring the sounds of the garden. And this comes from the book Gardening for Mind, Body and Soul by Annie Burdick, 2022. Water sounds for tranquility. Picture yourself sitting on a beach listening to the sound of crashing waves. Now visualize resting next to a creek as water trickles gently past. Last, imagine you're perched in a comfy nook next to a window listening to steady rainfall outside. Do these sounds make you feel more relaxed and at ease? If so, it turns out there's probably a psychological element to this. Recent studies show that listening to natural sounds causes a noticeable reduction in flight or fight bodily reactions and a substantial increase in stress reduction and relaxation. It's all in the brain. Your garden can become a haven of gentle natural sounds and probably already creates some on its own. If that moving water sound particularly calls to you, here are a few great elements to incorporate. A small fountain. To be as sustainable as possible, opt for a solar-powered fountain. A bird bath. On its own, a bird bath will provide some light, ambient splashing sounds as birds pop by. But for better sound quality, pick a bird bath with a moving water component. This will also keep mosquitoes at bay. A mini pond. A bit more complicated, but with a little time, effort and space, a mini pond setup can not only provide charming water sounds, but can also play host to aquatic insects or animals. And a rain chain. Hung from a gutter, rain chains are beautiful as a decor piece, but also produce the most incredible amplified dripping water sound each time rain flows through. Plant for added sound. Choosing plants for their aromatic delights or their colourful vibrance may seem like a no-brainer, but choosing plants for the sounds they make is a subtler and equally charming way to go about things. Standing in a field of tall, rustling grasses, do you feel a sense of ease? Almost as if you're near the ocean, but the watery waves have been replaced by waves of wind whipping through grasses. You can easily recreate this magic on a smaller scale in your own garden. Ornamental grasses. The most classic and simple route to plant for sound would be to select some decorative or tall grasses to plant in your garden. These function well as a barrier and landscaping element, so placing a row of large grasses together has a lovely visual effect and even creates a light privacy barrier besides producing the best sound. Try purple maiden grasses, which change shades throughout the seasons, or Japanese forest grass for a totally different look and sound. Fountain grasses, reed grasses, and blue stems are also all worth exploring, though your best bet is to look into what's most native to your area. Plants with dried seed pods. Another wonderful option for sound-based planting is selecting plants that dry out substantially during the year, leaving their dried stems and seed pods lingering and producing lovely auditory effects with each passing breeze. Plants like Nigella, Damascene, Eucalyptus or Honesty, Lunaria annua, are all beautiful year-round, fluctuating between thriving leaves and flowers and starkly beautiful dried iterations as those seasons change. And those ideas about sound in the garden came from the book Gardening for Mind, Body and Soul by Annie Burdick.
4: So what popped up on my Facebook from the gardening hints and tips of the 20th of June from Ridianti. I'm a school nurse. I had a teacher come in with a kindergartner saying, "This is the first time in 10 years I've had this happen, but student was sitting in the grass mulching away at this, hands me a plant. And I want to be sure she's not going to be sick. She ate a lot, Miss Missy." I looked up the plant with Google, and as I pulled it up, the child announced, "It's wild wood sorrel. I can eat everything but the roots. It's very good. I think it tastes like lemon." I was impressed. I explained that our friends are not as knowledgeable about this as she is, and she probably should save eating them for home so our friends don't eat the wrong plants. I then called and congratulated her parents. So I Googled, the entire wood sorrel plant is edible. People have consumed different varieties of wood sorrel worldwide for hundreds of years. As the common name sour grass suggests, it's known for its sour flavour due to the plant's oxalic acid content. Wood sorrel should be eaten in moderation. Sour grass wood sorrel, an edible and medicinal wild plant. Wood sorrel, or oxalis, is a genus of flowering plant composed of over 500 species that grow around the globe. This oxalis species is easily distinguished as it grows to only about 0.2 millimetres high and has bright pink to purple to white flowers. All have yellow throats, flowering from autumn to spring. It is not known to set seed in Australia, and like the other oxalis, it is a native of South Africa. You can eat the stalks, flowers and leaves, raw or cooked. They have a fresh lemony flavour that makes them perfect for mixed salads. In South Australia, wood sorrel is known as sour sob. So that's what popped up on my Facebook.
6: And the celebrity plant of the week is camellia. The queen of winter blooms, camellias for every Aussie garden. And this is by Colin Barlow and appeared in Have a Go newspaper, July 2025, in the Have a Go gardening section. When most of the garden is having a well-earned rest, camellias come to life. These elegant evergreens are one of winter's great joys in Western Australia, offering a cheerful splash of colour just when we need it most. With their glossy green leaves and delicate blooms in whites, pinks and reds, camellias make a beautiful and low-maintenance addition to almost any garden. Camellias are tough and long-lived. Many WA gardens in older established suburbs have had the same camellia shrubs flowering for decades, often handed down like family heirlooms. They're perfect for established gardeners looking for something rewarding but not too demanding. Camellias have an exotic heritage. They originate from the forests of East Asia, including Japan, Korea and China, where they've been admired and cultivated for centuries. Camellia japonica, the most common species in local gardens, was brought to Europe in the 1700s and has since been bred into thousands of different varieties. Interestingly, another member of the camellia family, Camellia sinensis, is used to make tea. So next time you sip your morning cuppa, you're enjoying a cousin of the same beautiful shrub you might find in your backyard. Despite their reputation for being a bit fussy, camellias are surprisingly well suited to WA's climate as long as you give them a good start. They enjoy slightly acidic soil, so if your soil is alkaline, as much of Perth's sandy soil tends to be, mix in plenty of organic matter. Things like pine bark, moss peat, composted leaf litter, aged manure, or a sprinkle of garden sulphur will help keep the pH down. Camellias do best in part shade, ideally with protection from the hot afternoon sun and strong winds. Think dappled light under trees or along the southern or eastern side of the house. Camellia sasanqua and its cultivars are tougher and are one of the few plants that can handle any situation from full sun to very shady, making it a top choice for flowering hedges, screening, espalier and topiary. During winter, camellias are an important food source for many different insects and birds. If you're short on space or soil, camellias also do very well in pots. Use a premium quality mix designed for acid-loving plants like azaleas and rhododendrons. Choose a deep pot, water regularly, especially in summer, and mulch the top with pine bark to retain moisture and keep the roots cool. You can even underplant with spring bulbs or violas for an extra seasonal lift. Camellias don't need much in the way of pruning, just a light trim after flowering if you want to shape them. Feed them in early spring with a slow-release fertilizer designed for acid-loving plants and again in midsummer if they're looking a bit tired or you want to increase growth. Keep the roots moist during dry spells, especially when the buds are forming. Once they're established, camellias are remarkably drought-tolerant. You'll often find them still thriving in neglected gardens long after other plants have faded away. It's no wonder so many gardeners keep coming back to them. If you want to see just how good camellias can look, take a drive to Araluen Botanic Park in the Perth Hills during winter and early spring. With more than 450 varieties on display, it's a great place to find inspiration and to enjoy a warm cuppa at the cafe afterwards. Further details at araluenbotanicpark.com.au. You can also connect with other camellia lovers through the Camellia Society of Australia, where you'll find advice, inspiration, and plenty of garden wisdom. Visit camelliasaustralia.com.au. So if your garden feels a little sleepy in winter, think about giving it a lift with a camellia or two. These graceful, hardy shrubs have earned their place in WA gardens, and they might just earn one in yours too. And that was The Queen of Winter Blooms, Camellias for Every Aussie Garden by Colin Barlow in Have a Go newspaper, July 2025. Can body image be boosted by the garden? This question and answer comes from the book Gardening for Mind, Body and Soul by Annie Burdick, 2022, page 98. Would you be surprised to learn that being in nature, or even just looking at it, has the amazing ability to improve self-esteem and body image? Studies completed by 5 research groups around the world and published in the journal Body Image have each drawn this same conclusion. People looking at images of nature versus man-made spaces felt higher self-esteem when looking at nature. The same happened to people walking around natural environments in London and spending extended periods in natural spaces. All had improved body image and renewed appreciation for their bodies. The thing about gardening is that it's not an exact science. Everyone, from the lifelong gardening pro to the fresh beginner, will have plants that die or don't reach their potential or turn out as planned. In a way, this is part of the beauty of this hobby. You don't have to be entirely in control, because you know that the seasons and weather and animals will all play a part too. Though you may feel defeated, if you can push past a small failure, look around and see all the successes, the plant you brought back from the edge, the flowers popping up every day, and the herbs and produce you can harvest, the animals visiting your feeders, or the natural serenity of the space you've made. Let these things remind you that you can accomplish more than you realize. These gardening successes can actually provide self-esteem lifts. And that article, Can Body Image Be Boosted by the Garden, came from Annie Burdock's book, Gardening for Mind, Body and Soul, 2022.
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Hello and welcome to The High Note on the Vision Australia Radio Network. I'm your host, Ali Bowie. Now this show is all about music, from the latest news and tour announcements to album drops, anniversaries and spotlighting incredible visually impaired artists. We're here to keep you in the loop with what's happening in Australia and across the globe. Now coming up on this week's episode, young visually impaired musicians in Malaysia prove the stage belongs to them, Prince's Purple Rain musical is heading to Broadway in 2027, and why international artists are skipping US tours as visa delays and border uncertainty take their toll. But first, to an article from ABC News on July the 31st, 2026 by Erin Handley. Does the Grammys really need an Asian pop music category? K-pop powerhouse BTS has sent shockwaves through the music world by boycotting the upcoming Grammy Awards, pointing to the organization's decision last month to introduce an Asian music category. The widely popular boy band returned to the music scene this year with their album Arirang after a hiatus for band members to fulfill mandatory military service in South Korea. "We hope our music can be heard and loved for what it is, rather than being divided by region or language," the seven BTS members, RM, Suga, J-Hope, Jimin, V, Jungkook and Jin, said on Instagram. The move has prompted questions from fans and experts about the need for a separate category given the widespread appeal of K-pop in particular. Jay Song, an honorary associate professor at the Australian University Korea Institute, said BTS did an honourable thing for Asian artists. "The Grammys' decision to create an Asian category was pathetic and defeatist and somewhat racist," she said. "It's like, you Asians compete against one another under us. We'll do our own parties and celebrations." Fan Vanessa Madden, an admin for the fandom BTS Army in Australia, said she was very proud of the group for their stance. "BTS has been very clear that they want their music to be judged on artistic merit and not where you come from or what language the song or the album is in," she said. "Music transcends language. That's the whole point." It's raised a question about drawing unnecessary lines when music is in languages other than English, often enjoy cut-through and popularity. For example, this year Bad Bunny won Album of the Year for his Spanish language, Debí Tirar Más Fotos, and Golden became the first K-pop song to win a Grammy, taking home the Best Song Written for Visual Media and also winning an Oscar for Best Original Song. BTS was the first K-pop group to be nominated in 2020 for their song Dynamite, but has never won a Grammy. Adelaide University's Dr. Megan Moon, whose research focuses on the growing use of English in K-pop, said it was a powerful statement from the group, who were widely seen as a shoo-in for the category. "I immediately was a bit taken aback, both as a fan and as an academic. This could really have been their moment to get the Grammy," she said. Spotlight on K-pop, C-pop and J-pop. The Recording Academy announced a new category for Best Asian Pop Musical Performance in June. This category recognises artistic excellence in Asian pop music performances originating from or widely recognised within Asian markets, including but not limited to K-pop, J-pop and C-pop, with meaningful use of one or more Asian languages, the Grammy website said, referring to Japanese and Chinese pop music. It also introduced new categories for Best Latin Song, Best Traditional Folk Album, Best Traditional Pop Vocal

diversity, and extraordinary growth of pop artistry coming out of Asia. The spirit of this new category is to shine a dedicated spotlight on these important artists. More categories mean more artists' work is recognised. It's never to divide, but to expand who is recognised by our 15,000 Grammy voters. He said artists could pursue both the Asian pop category as well as the general fields of Record of the Year, Album of the Year, and Song of the Year. Stepping stone or ceiling? K-pop fan Miss Madden said she could see a valid argument on both sides. On the one hand, it is creating a new category that can absolutely increase visibility for artists who may not have been seen or otherwise overlooked, she said. But on the other hand, some artists worry that the separation of categories can unintentionally become a ceiling for them rather than a stepping stone. And if the industry begins to think, like we've recognised Asian artists over here, it can make it harder for them to be considered equally in a major pop or general category. Dr. Moon said there was also the question of whether BTS would even be eligible for the new category, which vaguely describes meaningful use of Asian languages. Dr. Moon pointed out that 80% of the song lyrics on their new album are in English and their single Swim is entirely in English, although she added that didn't take away from the distinctively Korean aspects of it. She said the creation of a new category could be seen in a positive light to celebrate Asian music that hadn't enjoyed the juggernaut success of groups like BTS or Blackpink. When we see someone like BTS hit the number one on the Billboard Hot 100, why are they then getting siphoned off into their own category? It does seem a bit exclusionary, she said. She added British, American and Australian music wasn't put into an Anglo music category. The pigeonholing of Asian music just because it's in another language, it's disappointing, she said. If it was really about diversity and inclusion, it does make you wonder why it hasn't been happening sooner. Both Ms. Madden and Dr. Moon said the controversy was part of a much bigger conversation about race in the music industry, citing examples how African American and Latino artists are categorised. For example, when Tyler, the Creator's genre-bending album Eagle won Best Rap Album, he described it as a backhanded compliment. It's not just a K-pop conversation, Ms. Madden said. It's a story of one of the world's biggest artists of this time asking whether music should still be separated by geography and language in an era where listeners are no longer experiencing it like that. It's about time that we stop trying to put people in boxes and start listening to the music as it's meant to be listened to. And that article was from ABC News by Erin Hanley on July the 31st, 2026. And we move to the next article from freemalaysiatoday.com on July the 16th. It's unattributed. Young visually impaired musicians prove the stage belongs to them. From Kuala Lumpur. Seated at the piano, Natalia Lee does not need sheet music to guide her. The 14-year-old relies on memory, years of practice, and a finely tuned sense of touch as her fingers travel confidently across the keys. For Lee, who is visually impaired, music has become far more than a pastime. It is a way to express herself, challenge her limits, and build confidence with every piece she learns. The Sekala Menenga Pendidikan Khas Setapak student began piano lessons at the age of 5. Nearly a decade later, she admits that mastering a new piano piece still demands patience and concentration. The biggest challenge is memorizing complex musical works, especially when I have to jump from one part of the keyboard to another, she told Bernama after performing at the Swaramu Sayaku concert in Akapasapuri recently. I need to judge precisely where my fingers should land. Without being able to follow sheet music while playing, Natalia must commit each passage to memory, including changes in rhythm, position and mood. Yet the process has also taught her to persevere. Her dedication earned her the opportunity to represent her school at the concert, where she performed a medley arranged with her teacher, Christine Chin, just after 2 weeks of intensive rehearsals.
Natalia credits her family and teachers with giving her the encouragement to keep going whenever a piece seemed difficult.

I would not have achieved this without their support, she said. Her advice for fellow musicians, especially those with disabilities, never give up on your dreams, always stay positive and keep working towards what you want to achieve. She was not the only young performer from the school to take the stage. The Setapak ukulele crew, comprising 5 visually impaired musicians aged between 13 and 20, entertained the audience with a medley of these songs. Among them was a 20-year-old Azim Ikhwan Mahadi, whose interest in music began only after his teachers and classmates encouraged him to try the ukulele. At first, I thought I wouldn't be able to do it because I had never played an instrument before, he said. But as I learnt step by step, I gradually began to enjoy it and eventually developed a passion for it. For Azim, learning an instrument has opened up possibilities extending beyond the stage. Despite the shortage of music learning materials for the visually impaired, he hopes to pursue music professionally and believes performances or part-time work could eventually help support his studies and daily expenses. He too had words of wisdom to share. Start, keep learning, and do not assume the opportunity is beyond reach. Anyone can succeed in this field, he said. And that article was from freemalaysia.com and it was unattributed and was published on July the 16th, 2026. And we move to the next article from NME.com by Poppy Burton on August the 3rd, 2026. Prince musical Purple Rain heading to Broadway in 2027. The stage adaptation of Prince's Purple Rain is coming to Broadway next spring, helmed by a new creative team. The musical, based on the 1984 film, features music by Prince, including classics When Doves Cry, I Would Die For You, Take Me With You and Purple Rain, and will play Broadway's Majestic Theatre from March the 12th, 2027. Opening night is scheduled for April the 12th, and you can sign up for early access to tickets. The musical had its world premiere at the State Theatre in Minneapolis last year, featuring a book by Tony Award and Pulitzer Prize winner Brandon Jacob Jenkins and direction by Liliana Cruz. With it set to come to Broadway, the creative team has been revamped with Sahim Ali from Buena Vista Social Club directing the musical with a book by Peter Duchan from Dogfight. Choreographer Ebony Williams will be returning, while casting for its Broadway turn will be announced at a later date. I am honoured to join the Purple Rain family and help carry this story forward. Our aim is not only to honour the legacy that Prince built, but to make his timeless music feel urgent and alive, passing it on to the next generation of fans who will make it their own, Ali said, per The Hollywood Reporter. Prince gave us the blueprint for this story, and our job has been to make sure his voice and music led the show and to celebrate his remarkable legacy, said Duchan. It's a privilege to help bring this story to the stage, and we're all excited to share it with fans of the film and the album around the world. Bobby Z and Morris Hayes, who both worked with Prince for years as bandmates and music collaborators, are music advisors on the production, with Oren Wolf leading producing. The musical follows the plot of the Purple Rain film, which starred Prince as a young performer known as The Kid. Prince wrote the songs for the film and won an Academy Award for Best Original Score. In other Prince news, it was announced back in June that an album of rare and unreleased tracks from the late musician's vault would be released, led by the new single Stone. Timeless will be made up of 10 songs from across the iconic musician's 4-decade career, all carefully curated by the Prince estate and never before released. The record will be released on August the 28th via Legacy Recordings. Released in conjunction with the 10th anniversary of Prince's death, from an accidental fentanyl overdose at the age of 57, it includes recordings created between 1977 and 2016 and includes With This Tear, the song shared in April on the exact anniversary of his passing. And that article was from NME.com by Poppy Burton on August the 3rd, 2026. On Vision Australia Radio, you're listening to The High Note, a program bringing you the latest news in the music scene
here in Australia and across the globe. And to our next article from npr.org by Josie Fischels on July the 14th, 2026, some international artists are skipping US tours. Others may follow suit. Here's something American concertgoers might not know. Before a musician from another country can take the stage in the US, someone has to file paperwork with the federal government on their behalf. And not just any paperwork, a petition hundreds of pages long, stacked with press clippings, award documentation, testimonial letters from other artists, venue contracts, a detailed tour itinerary, and evidence that the artist is legitimately accomplished at what they do. And that's just to start the clock in a process that may take over a year to complete. This is the reality for international artists, from musicians to painters, dancers to comedians who want to come to the US to share their work. It's a complicated, expensive process that arts advocates say has long made the country a difficult place for foreign artists to access, but now they say it's gotten much worse. The time it takes to process a visa has dramatically increased. The number of available interview slots at US embassies is backlogged. Application costs have surged, and there's an added layer of uncertainty. Paperwork can be perfect, fees can be paid, and yet artists still can be turned away at the border. For US audiences, all of this means a quiet loss of global cultural exchange. What does the artist visa process look like? To illustrate the non-immigrant visa process for artists, let's take Kongero, a small Swedish folk a cappella group that completed its second US tour last fall. First step, file a petition. The group's booking agent planned the tour and gathered all the necessary documentation to file a petition with US Citizenship and Immigration Services, the USCIS, to demonstrate that the group qualified for a P3 visa, the category for culturally unique artists. Once USCIS approved the petition, each individual artist still needed to wait for a separate visa interview at a US consulate in their country of residence. According to several artists and attorneys, non-immigrant visa processing had historically taken around 2 to 4 months, though processing time started to increase after a backlog built up during the pandemic and then increased further after the Trump administration's crackdown on immigration. Visas can be withheld and reviewed again any time the federal government announces an immigration policy change, like a travel ban update or revisions to the petition review policy, said Zello Safi, a senior attorney with the Artistic Freedom Initiative. There have been several similar changes during the Trump administration. Right now, the average time to review a P visa petition like Kongero's is 11 and a half months. Processing for the O-1 visa petition for individual artists of extraordinary ability has grown to a little over a year. The problem is that the government won't even accept petitions more than a year in advance for all O visas, which are temporary work visas for those with extraordinary ability or achievement. According to one manager of a dance troupe from Spain, the process is completely out of sync with how the arts industry works. Like many artists and managers NPR reached out to, this dance troupe manager requested that NPR not use their name out of fear that there would be reprisals against their future visa applications. Others declined to be interviewed for the same reason. A statement to NPR from the US Citizenship and Immigration Services said that the new procedures are due to increasing threats to public safety and national security. It continued, verifying identities and personal histories from various countries requires a rigorous process, one that prioritizes the safety of the American people over anything else. Step 2. Take out your wallets. If you can't wait a year, and most artists can't, you can pay. Specifically, you pay $2,965 USD per petition for premium processing,
another travel fee that has increased in recent months. According to immigration attorneys, paying that fee is essentially a mandatory step for artists if they want to make their scheduled tour dates. Congero paid it, and they still ran into trouble. The group was granted only 2 months of entry instead of the year they'd applied for, forcing them to cancel their planned 2026 summer, fall and winter appearances. Matthew Covey, executive director of Tamizdat, a legal non-profit that helps performing artists navigate US visa processing, has watched his client numbers drop since premium processing effectively became mandatory. He says that they're choosing not to come to the US because, for many, the cost of total travel expenses has become too great. The current situation is that a tour that would have been marginal and maybe break even 5 years ago is a losing money project now, he said. Step 3. The interview. Once USCIS approves a petition, each individual artist still needs to wait for and complete a separate visa interview at a US consulate in their country of residence. It is the Department of State that issues visas if everything checks out. With current backlogs, an interview can take months to reschedule and they cannot be missed. Group member Emma Zhorling missed the first week of a two-month US tour after the Trump administration instituted a new mandatory in-person interview requirement last September. When the new requirement was announced, she was on tour with a different musical group in Canada. Now, because of the new policy, she first needed to fly all the way back to Sweden to do the interview before returning to North America to do the US tour. The US tour ended up running $8,000 in the red. Congero won't return to the US in 2026. With all the additional fees and costs and troubles and stress, it's not worth it. Not financially and not stress-wise and workload-wise, Zhorling said. In a statement, the Department of State said, "Under President Trump, the United States is unapologetic in implementing America First visa policies. We welcome the many foreign artists who follow the required procedures and meet all of the visa requirements under US law. But if your paperwork is approved and your interview is completed and your fees are paid, congratulations, you have a visa. But does that mean you get to enter the country? Maybe not. Step 4. Get past the border. Once artists have their travel arrangements set, their petition approved and their passport stamped, one final hurdle awaits once they arrive in the US. US Customs and Border Protection, CBP, agents have final authority at ports of entry, and arts organisations say the current climate has introduced a new level of unpredictability in how that authority gets used. Comedian and theatre maker Ala Shahada had come to the US twice before to perform his one-man show, The Horse of Jenin, about growing up in the West Bank. He had a valid 01B visa when he landed at John F. Kennedy Airport last November for another scheduled performance. But this time around, he says officers pulled him aside for additional questioning as soon as they saw his Palestinian Authority passport. After hours of questioning, Shahada said he was handcuffed and transferred to an immigration detention facility in New Jersey, where he described spending the night with other detainees in a cramped room on a concrete floor, shocked and confused. He was placed on a return flight to his residence in Amsterdam the following morning. One day before his scheduled performance in Massachusetts, neither he nor his producer received a clear explanation for why his visa was rejected. In a statement to NPR, CBP said Shahada was refused entry for not being forthcoming with facts during his interview with CBP officers. When an immigrant attempts to enter the US without possessing an immigrant visa or is not forthcoming with facts during an interview, travelers may be subject to detention and refusal as statutes or visa terms may be violated, the statement read. A visa is a privilege, not a right, and only those who respect our laws and follow the proper procedures will be welcomed.
About a month later, the Trump administration issued an expansive travel ban that suspended visa issuance to individuals applying and using any travel documents issued or endorsed by the Palestinian Authority. Of course, it is scary to sit with people with power who can just kill your dreams, as simple as that, Shahada said, who had planned to tour additional US and Canadian cities. You feel how unfair and humiliating that is. Covey says there's heightened scrutiny at US ports of entry, but less consistency with how that scrutiny is applied. In a statement, CBP said, admissibility determinations are made on a case-by-case basis using law enforcement, national security and immigration information available at the time of inspection. CBP officers have the authority to question travellers, conduct inspections and determine admissibility consistent with US law. Jennifer Rowe, Executive Director of Folk Alliance International, which connects artists with presenters globally, says that this means there's no room for even the smallest of mistakes. I know a lot of artists are fearful of coming into the US, she said. They're hearing stories of being asked random questions at the border and being sent home because they didn't answer something correctly. Ripple effects. When an international artist cancels their tour, the effects ripple outward. The presenters who wear stops on Shahada's upcoming visit had already begun marketing the show and selling tickets. The New York State Theatre Workshop had built an entire festival around the show. Boom Arts, a small presenter in Portland, had rented a theatre for Shahada's live performance. While several of the presenters were able to switch to showing a filmed version of the show, Shahada's tour producer Jenny Tibble said the losses totaled tens of thousands of dollars. Shahada's performance at the University of Massachusetts Amherst Fine Arts Center had been planned for nearly a year before it was cancelled at the last minute. Executive Director Jamila Duria said the organization had been eager to share a story from a Palestinian artist within the community. In Western Massachusetts, where our communities are more rural, access to storytelling and the perspective of folks who are coming from parts of the world that you don't have direct engagement with is not only lost for that night, but may be lost for good, she said. Tracy Francis, a presenter with Boom Art, said that recent travel bans and changes in immigration policy are forcing her to make difficult decisions about which international artists she can safely invite to share their art in person. She's already shaped her next season around which countries artists are realistically likely to be allowed in. I was bringing more European artists for the first time next season, just because their visas are more likely to get approved, she said. I also was more careful about making sure that artists I am bringing are on a larger tour so there's more shared costs. Shahada said his experience traumatized him. This experience was so hard and deeply hurtful, so the idea of coming back becomes so hard, he said. I would love to go and meet the international audiences, the Americans. I have lots of people and friends in the US. And of course, this is my mission as an artist. This is my approach to reach audiences. But that experience right now, I don't feel like going back at all. And that article was from NPR.com and was written by Josie Fishels on July the 14th, 2026. And that brings us to the end of The High Note for this week. My name is Ali Bowie and it's been a pleasure bringing you this week's episode. The High Note will return at the same time next week right here on Vision Australia Radio at VA Radio Digital and online at varadio.org.

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5: Good News Week, a program of good news from across Australia and around the globe. I'm Anne Cooper, and reading with me today is Heather Caddick. In this first half of the program, we will be reading stories from the ABC Good News website, stories about everyday life, community and achievement. Today's program includes items on a new wave of women golfers and a group of granny surfers joining together Australia-wide. It's a crisp winter morning as the sun rises over the ocean and a group of older women laugh as they catch waves on their bodyboards. They're members of a newly formed Granny Grommets group at North Haven on the New South Wales mid-north coast, sparking a surge of interest. This item is titled North Haven's Granny Grommets Join Others, Australia-wide Meeting a Need Among Older Women. They're members of a newly formed Granny Grommets group at North Haven on the New South Wales mid-north coast, sparking a surge of interest. It brings back my youth and I feel so free in the ocean, said 70-year-old Annie Milne, the group's founder. It's just fabulous and we squeal in the waves and roll around in the sand. It's the camaraderie. I have friends here now that I wouldn't have had. The first Granny Grommets group for women aged 50 and over was started about 26 years ago at Albany on West Australia's southern coast, gradually spreading across Australia and overseas shores. Ms. Milne created the North Haven group after moving to the area, having been part of the Newcastle Granny Grommets, and was surprised by the number of older women seeking connection while staying active. I was inundated. There's nearly 200 on the Facebook page already, and it's been only a few weeks, she said. Quite a few of the ladies I've spoken to are relatively new to the area. It's much harder to connect with people in our age group, as we don't have connections with kids, school or sport. We're a group of older women who love the outdoors, in particular the ocean, and this group brings us all together in such a fun way. The group's Kit Poole said it had strengthened her social network. I'm new to the community, so it allows me to meet more people, she said. It's fitness, fun and friendship, watching the sun come up and sometimes we see whales and dolphins. Stephanie McMahon had never surfed before she joined the group, having moved to the area from the Hawkesbury region. I thought, what a great way to meet other like-minded women that don't feel like they're too old to get amongst it and have a bit of fun, she said. It's nice finding that special place where you can develop those community relationships. Sharon Taylor has also signed up. So far she has kept her feet on dry sand, but plans to change that. I have a fear of the ocean, she said. I'm going to make it my goal to overcome my fear and put a wetsuit on and buy a board and get in there. Connecting women of all ages. Rebecca Olive is a Vice Chancellor's Senior Research Fellow at Royal Melbourne Institute of Technology, who has conducted extensive feminist studies on the role of women's recreational sport and leisure in society. Her 2025 research paper investigated how water sports can help build communities and meaningful friendships. She said she was thrilled to see the continued success of Granny Grommet's groups Australia-wide, which also created a place for older women rediscovering their own interests after raising children. We often see women come back to physical activities as they age. There's definitely an interest in these very playful, fun activities that are really immersive, literally in this case, in the ocean, she said. You don't have to be good at it to enjoy it. They can push themselves to try new things and be in nature, be with other people and laugh with each other. She said the Granny Grommets were also helping break down stereotypes about older women's abilities. It may be the first opportunity the women have had to access surfing this way, she said. Even women walking along the beach, seeing older women aging in public, can find it inspiring and be reminded they can keep doing things as they age. Dr. Olive said outdoor surfing and swimming groups also fostered greater care for the natural environment. She said that was evident in Melbourne, where outdoor swimming groups, including the Williamstown Jellyfish, regularly converged at Port Phillip Bay. Women in their 60s and 70s were also helping lead conservation initiatives there. They're getting scientists down to talk about how to take better care of that area. So spending time there has shown them this whole other part of this place they live, she said. Back at North Haven, the Granny Grommets group is surging forward with plans for related social catch-ups. I love it. Joining Granny Grommets was a game changer for me, Ms. Milne said. I couldn't imagine my life without it now. And that article was titled, North Haven Granny Grommets Join Others Australia-wide, Meeting a Need Amongst Older Women. And that article was by Emma Siosian from the ABC Mid-North Coast.
2: Golf clubs creating safe spaces for women to have a go on the green. And this article is by Shannon Pierce and Stephanie Nitsky. Melissa Meagle found a new love at 37 years of age. It happened when she least expected it, on a quiet Sunday about 5 months ago. At her father's invitation, she tagged along to this weekend activity. She and golf have not been apart for a weekend since. She is one of a growing cohort of women who have started spending time on the green. According to Golf Australia, women's participation is increasing at almost double the rate of men. It estimates around 60% of people who started playing golf in the past 2 years were women. As a mental health worker, Ms. Meagle has found the pace and setting of golf to be a safe space. I have a very busy brain a lot of the time, so I think it's been a really good opportunity to get outside and actually be more focused on the thing that's directly in front of me, she said. For me, it's about practicing, being more present in what I'm doing and in the moment, and slowing down. It's a good way to challenge myself as well. Encouraging more women to join her in her home region of South Australia's Riverland has become a focus for Miss Meagle. She believes it is a space where women who are already juggling family, work and life commitments can slow down and find time for themselves. I've done a lot of questioning about what it actually looks like for golf because I think people have perceptions of 18 holes, going out there and spending hours on end, Ms. Meagle said. While golf has had a long history as a sport for men that takes hours to play, women are finding ways to make it work around life's busyness. For this reason, driving ranges and simulators have become popular with women, making up 50% of users with an average age of 38. Women are also playing three times more 9-hole rounds of golf than men. You can play a round of golf in 2 hours, you can play the driving range, and you can still get that social connection that you're really craving, said Golf Australia's head of women and girls, Tamara Mason. You can wear what you want, you can show up with whoever you want, when you want, and you can fit that in. She said those less traditional formats were also more accessible. If you don't have that fear of disappointing people if you don't show up at your tea time. Beyond the format, Ms. Mason said there was also a need for change around the culture of many clubs. We do have some work to do with our clubs and venues that perhaps only see things in a particular way, she said. We know that there's a whole other customer base out there looking for something different. We know that women being physically active don't want to be judged when they're playing the sport. Back in the Riverland, PGA professional and coach Jamie Clutterham has been working with Miss Meagle trying to break stereotypes by running clinics and programs for women and girls. In the past 21 months, we've activated some programs and we've seen the start of, hopefully, a new women's golf world up here in the Riverland. A lot of them will say to me, I'm never going to get off the ground. And they walk away half an hour later, happy that they've hit a shot. He said around 90 women have become regular golfers in the region across 4 local clubs. A group of community coaches also help him run the sessions to try and make a space in the sport that does not require competition. I try and bring new golfers into a coaching space and give them some confidence and competence and hand them over to some mentors who help with the golf course play and become comfortable with etiquette and the club environment, Mr. Clutterham said. If we can activate even just a few people to enjoy that, enjoy some golf and be in a happy space, then I think we're ticking a box there. Miss Meagle's advice is to give it a go. You don't have to be good enough to start playing, but I think you have to start playing to be at least trying to improve yourself and getting better. And that article was Golf Clubs Creating Safe Spaces for Women to Have a Go on the Green.
5: Our next article is titled Barn Owl Baby Boom Welcomed in Rural Western Australia Following Mouse Plague, and it's by Brianna Melville, an Agricultural Pest Control member. Farmers and wildlife groups have reported an increase in barn owl sightings in Western Australia's Midwest and Wheatbelt regions. Experts suspect the area's recent mouse plague has caused a spike in owls, which are fledging at this time of the year. Chapman Valley hobby farmer Melanie Pugh discovered 7 baby barn owl chicks inside a grain silo on her property last month. Miss Pugh said the baby birds were fed by their parent for a few weeks before they fledged one by one. I did a bit of research about owls because I'd heard that it's rare to have big clutches, Miss Pugh said. Apparently 7 is extremely rare, unless the food is plentiful. Ms. Pugh said the presence of the owls coincided with a notable drop in mice on the property, which had been inundated amid a plague earlier this year. The farmer had been trapping about 150 mice each day in May, which reduced to about 10 mice each day by late July. In my research, it said that the mother owl has to feed each chick 5 mice a night, plus herself, for 10 weeks, she said. It's nice to have owls because they're rare and they're beautiful. Meanwhile, wildlife group Carnaby's Crusaders has reported an explosion of barn owls breeding in artificial hollows near Moora in Western Australia's Wheatbelt. Dean Arthurell said 4 clutches were recorded on a recent visit, each with 3 to 5 eggs or nestlings, which indicated an abundance of food. There's a dramatic increase in food resources, so the barn owls are really making the most of it, he said. They're finding habitat in proximity to said food source, being the increase in rodents that we're seeing throughout the wheat belt. The nesting boxes had been installed to assist endangered Carnaby's cockatoos, but Mr. Arthurell said the barn owls were welcome visitors. The owls are well and truly through their breeding process, so we hope for the most part that these guys will largely be done by the time that Carnaby's are ready to investigate and lay, he said. Barn owls are the most widespread terrestrial bird, occurring on every continent except Antarctica. They are known to experience booms and busts in population, depending on food availability. The Department of Biodiversity, Conservation and Attractions said it did not have any programs that record barn owl numbers and was not aware of any recent increase in activity. However, several more wildlife groups in the Midwest and Wheat Belt said increasing numbers of barn owls were being brought to them and spotted in the environment, which they linked to the mouse plague. When there's a huge smorgasbord of food, you're going to find that these birds of prey are going to have two clutches of chicks that year because they have the food out there, wildlife carer Michelle Jones said. Bait use falling. Mr. Jones said a drop in the use of an owl-killing rodenticide in recent years may also have contributed to the apparent surge in owl numbers. Ms. Jones said following an awareness campaign by advocates, large portions of the community had switched out daily second-generation anticoagulant poisons for owl-safe mice baits and traps. Not many chicks came through in 2024, she said. Now we've had this huge turnaround with people using safer options. However, raptor carer Janelle Endy warned the barn owl boom would be followed by intense competition for food and habitat. Ms. Endy, who runs wildlife rehabilitation organisation Just Raptors, said she expected a rise in starving and displaced juveniles, which would likely end up in the wrong place or being harassed by other bird species. She said mice had stopped breeding as temperatures dropped during winter and numbers would continue to decline. You always see this after a mouse plague. You get birds handed in to wildlife rehabilitators, Ms. Endy said. She said anyone who sees a barn owl in the wrong place should not disturb it and alert a local wildlife carer who can assess it. She said anyone wanting to encourage owls to their property can install a homemade owl box. And that article was titled Barn Owl Baby Boom Welcomed in Rural WA Following Mouse Plague.
2: On Vision Australia Radio, you're listening to Good News Week, a program of good news from across Australia and around the globe. And our next article is Orchids Bloom Beneath Undergrowth in Western Australia's Midwest as the wildflower season begins. And this article is written by Chloe Henville, ABC Midwest and Wheat Belt journalist. While colourful carpets of wildflowers are yet to bloom as regional Western Australia anticipates a bumper season, hidden gems are emerging. Native orchids are tucked away in the green undergrowth. Geraldton-based nature photographer Bill Benson said the challenge of spotting the elusive blooms was part of what made them special. When you do find them, you really feel like you found a pot of gold, he said. The 64-year-old said he had been taking photographs since he was a teenager, and his love for nature and images went hand in hand. Mr. Belson said hunting for plants and animals to snap was like therapy for him. Get out into the bush and get the exercise. Get the fresh air and go and find some of these beautiful gems, he said. Sometimes you can go out and photograph nothing, but that's okay, I still enjoy it. Mr. Belson said there was magic in capturing the change in season. As soon as that rain comes, everything turns green. The birds come alive, he said. Then, when the flowers come out, you get the vibrancy of different colours, different plants, coming at different times. It's just like letting you know that life is back. Mr. Belson said he would search for orchids in amongst the flourish of pinks, yellows and whites. It's always good to just keep your eyes open. tourists flock for wildflowers. In Murawa, about 360 kilometres far northeast of Perth, volunteer wildflower tour guide Leonie Aspen said orchids were flourishing this season. "This year is definitely an orchid year," she said. "The percentage is so high, it's quite amazing." The avid wildflower enthusiast said spider orchids were in their absolute prime, while blue fairy orchids, donkey orchids and pink candy orchids were also prolific in the area. Ms. Aspen said tourists could easily overlook the understated flower. "These things are tiny, like 5 centimetres, 10 centimetres, and they don't realise the orchids are there," she said. "It's a good time at the moment to spot them because you don't have the competition of the wildflowers at their peak time." Ms. Aspen said volunteers at the Murawa Visitor Centre were preparing for chaos, expecting hundreds of people to flock to the town of about 450 people. "It's just all hands on deck, and it's just the crazy season," she said. And that article was "Orchids Bloom Beneath Undergrowth in Western Australia's Midwest as the Wildflower Season Begins."
5: Our next article is titled "New Zealand Men Rescued from Solomon Islands Mountain Amid Severe Weather," and it's by Kyle Evans and was posted on Tuesday. Two New Zealand men stranded on Solomon Island's highest mountain have been rescued. Kinu Isaacson, 25, and Luca Zilstra, 19, were airlifted out of a steep ravine on Tuesday morning where they had been trapped for the past 6 days. Ms. Isaacson's mother, Denise Hall, said a clear window of weather allowed a rescue helicopter to reach the pair, who were located 1,828 metres up Mount Popamanatu in central Guadalcanal. The helicopter dropped food and a radio to the men, who then cleared space for a cargo net to be lowered. "They instructed the boys to fell some trees to create some space for the helicopter," she said. "The boys had their own equipment with knives that could do the tree work, and they were able to climb the net and get flown back to Honiara." The pilot of the rescue helicopter, Paul Hubbard, said the dense shrub prevented the helicopter from landing, but he was able to hover about 15 metres above their location and drop the net once the men cleared the space underneath. "They were pretty relieved to get out of there," he said. "By the time we were ready to come out, the clouds were already closing in." Ms. Hall said she was able to speak with the two men, describing them as both nonchalant and emotional. "My son and Luca have done lots of adventures together and are very close, and they would have taken very good care of each other," she said. "I'm sure they've got quite a bit of footage and quite a few stories to tell." Mr. Isaacson and Mr. Zilstra travelled to Solomon Islands in search of a remote climbing adventure and as preparation from an upcoming trip to the Amazon. Mount Popamanatu is a 2,335-metre mountain, taller than mainland Australia's tallest peak, Mount Kosciuszko, which stands at 2,228 metres. Ms. Hall said the friends had summited with the aid of guides from a local tribe, but those guides could not take the men back down because the descent path crossed into a different tribal area. During their descent, Ms. Hall said torrential rain made the steep terrain impossible to traverse, forcing them to camp on a rock overlooking a waterfall for 6 days. The men were well provisioned and with enough food rations to last the full 6 days. "They're extremely lucky that the rivers didn't rise any higher, because it would have just washed them over the waterfall," she said. Initial attempts to reach the pair were unsuccessful, with one search party forced to turn back because of heavy rain. The rescue helicopter, meanwhile, did not have access to a winch and was unable to land where the men were stranded. Ms. Hall said the past week had taken a huge emotional toll on her family, but they could now rest easy, knowing the men were safe. "We're ecstatic, and I'm shaking right now and just decompressing," she said. We're just really happy that this didn't go on any longer. And that article was titled New Zealand Men Rescued from Solomon Islands Mountain Amid Severe Weather.
2: The next article is National Indigenous Fashion Awards Recognise International Collaboration Ties to Family and Country. And this article is written by Olivana Lathouris. First Nation artists and designers from across Australia have been recognised at this year's National Indigenous Fashion Awards, hosted in Darwin. The annual event spotlights art from a diverse range of cultural and language groups, working across different mediums and creative techniques. Some of this year's winners say their creative practice has helped pass on traditional knowledge connected to culture and in honour of loved ones. A unique partnership between a remote Northern Territory Women's Centre and an art studio in India has been recognised in this year's prestigious National Indigenous Fashion Awards. The event is Australia's largest annual showcase of First Nations fashion and celebrates the best Indigenous designers, artists and creatives from across the country. This year's ceremony took place in Darwin on Larrakia country and was attended by locals and art enthusiasts from all over. Presented by the Darwin Aboriginal Art Fair Foundation as part of Indigenous Fashion Projects, the event follows last week's sold-out Country to Quatuor runway celebration. A partnership between the Barbara Women's Centre in the remote community of Maningrida and India's Tharangini Studio won NIFA's Community Collaboration Award, a category that recognises strong two-way relationships between First Nations communities and the textile and fashion industry. Padmini Govind travelled from India to accept tonight's award, alongside Janet Marowar, who represented the Babara Women's Centre. Their collaboration translated 78 Indigenous designs from 14 clans into woodblock stamps used for printing, sharing the ancient techniques that have been passed down over hundreds of years in Bangalore, also known as Bengaluru. Travelling overseas to collaborate and then keeping in touch online, the two women led organisations found what Govind described as textile magic. It's a craft-led dialogue because when they visited us, English is our fourth language and English is also a third language for them, she said. But we felt we really didn't need a common spoken language to create all this textile magic. Govind said the lino printing tools used by Babara artists tended to disintegrate over time, but woodblocks could last up to 100 years if they were made from the right materials. In a way, it's preserving stories of artists who are here and also who are no longer with us. We feel really blessed to be part of their cultural legacy. Govind said the art was about to more than design. It's a piece of their family history that's been entrusted to us. Marowar said the partnership would help First Nations clans pass that important cultural knowledge down to the next generation. We can teach our children for the future and show the old people to see how they print the design, she said. NIFA's Major Indigenous Fashion Designer Award went to Delveen Cockatoo Collins from Quandamooka Country in southeast Queensland, who said she was overwhelmed by the win. Her work features sustainably sourced handmade textiles, including clothing, accessories and homewares. My work always starts with a story, and I'm wearing what I make that is hand-printed, naturally designed, small batch, all connected to my mum and her stories, my grandmother's written and oral history, Cockatoo Collins said. She described the annual event as crucial in connecting artists from remote corners of the country, supporting them to share stories and knowledge. Fashion is a visual way of sharing a story, and it can be read almost instantly on the runway, the designer said. When people look at that work, they can see that it's from the island that belongs to our family line, my granny's granny. And that article was National Indigenous Fashion Rewards Recognise International Collaboration Ties to Family and Country. In the second half of the program, we will be reading stories from the Good News Network, the website on Google for positive news stories from around the world.
5: Our first article is by Andy Corbley, and it's titled Inspiring CEO Gives Company to Charity After Working 80-Hour Weeks for 58 Years, Saving It from Bankruptcy. Grady White Boats market their vessels as the finest boats ever crafted, which is quite the statement. GNN can't comment on boat quality, but they certainly don't make humans like Grady White's ex-CEO much anymore. For 58 years, Eddie Smith Jr. worked 80 to 100-hour work weeks to salvage the near-bankrupt boat builder and turn it into a nine-figure revenue generator that will now power philanthropy in perpetuity. That's because Smith turned down multiple offers around $500 million in order to pass controlling stakes in Grady White Boats to a purpose trust that will operate it according to his values and convert its bottom line into community service, conservation and other philanthropic causes. Profiled by Preston Foer at Fortune magazine, Smith said he was inspired by entrepreneurs like Yvonne Chouinard, the founder of Patagonia, who also turned the brand into a financial engine for conservation and climate change prevention. I just think that those of us that are fortunate enough to be in a position to help others, it's really a gift to me to be able to do what I do, Smith told Fortune. Born to a father who was orphaned at age 10 during the Great Depression, Smith Jr. grew up near the poverty line. The first break was when his father worked enough odd jobs to start a mail-order business. The son, who remembers eating Spam 3 times a week, then lied about his age to get a job on a paper route, before becoming the first in his family to graduate from college, University of North Carolina, in 1965. Finding Grady White Boats in a near-bankrupt state, Smith Jr., who described himself as having an entrepreneurial itch to prove himself, borrowed some money and took over the business, forsaking golf, his favourite pastime, for over 30 years. He proceeded to pour his heart and soul into the project before successfully turning it around to the state it's in today, where revenues average over $100 million per annum. After he lost his wife and then his son to ALS, his golden years seemed abruptly grey, and suddenly the big offers he was receiving to sell the company and potentially destroy the culture of self-betterment and hard work he tailor-made over the decades became easy to turn down. He looked around at his other CEO friends and saw that those who sold their businesses had lost their way. All of them were really disappointed in what happened to their companies after the sale. They lost their way, Smith told Fortune. They lost their culture that they had built, and I just couldn't bear the thought of that happening. Instead, Smith signed Grady White Boats over to a perpetual purpose trust, who collected his controlling stake as voting shares in the company under conditions that they never be sold. The trust will continue to operate the business under Smith's values, including profit sharing and spending big on employee education resources. The rest of the non-voting shares will be placed in a 501c4, a social welfare organisation that will donate all profits to charitable causes. And that article by Andy Corbley is titled Inspiring CEO Gives Company to Charity After Working 80-Hour Weeks for 58 Years, Saving It from Bankruptcy.
2: Next article is New Images Capture the Oldest Known Sunda-Clouded Leopard, an 8-year-old huntress with all her teeth. And this is written by Andy Corbley. Newly released camera trap footage from a recent study captures the oldest Sunda-clouded leopard ever recorded in the wild. This 8.5-year-old female in Borneo's rainforests offers a new and exciting glimpse into the life of one of the world's most elusive wild cats. The research is the first to document a female's lifespan in the wild, and the data also confirm that these leopards are far more mobile than previously assumed, with some individuals travelling up to 19 miles between forest reserves. It also found that

0: and fluffier tails help them balance there. Males, by contrast, spend much of their time on the ground, patrolling and remarking territory, which is why they turn up on camera more often. Found on the islands of Borneo and Sumatra, the Sunda-clouded leopard is known as a ghost of the forest, is rarely seen, and also carries the largest canine teeth of any wild cat relative to body size, drawing comparison to saber-toothed cats. Out of the shadows, the study's data set was made possible by the indigenous communities of Sabah in partnership with the Forestry and Wildlife Departments of Sabah State, who serve as wildlife rangers and community engagement officers for Panthera, the wild cat-dedicated conservation organization who conducted the study. Patrolling dense terrain, running camera trap networks and acting as frontline guardians against poachers, that partnership began in 2020 through work on human-elephant conflict and grew into community reporting of illegal logging and eventually government-funded stipends. And that article was Capture the Oldest Known Sunda-clouded Leopard, an 8-year-old huntress with all her teeth.
1: And now an article titled After Stranger Gives Boy a Piano, a Mozart Level is Revealed in Spite of Autism, and it's by Andy Corbley. From Colorado comes the story of a child prodigy pianist whose career was kick-started by a jaw-dropping donation from a complete stranger. Brought to us via CBS News On the Road with Steve Hartman, the story began on the mock ebony and ivory of an unused electric keyboard forgotten in a basement 5 years ago. It was found one fateful day by Jude Kofi, then a tender 9 years old and son of Ghanaian immigrant and father of four, Isaiah. This autistic boy put his hands on the keys and was changed forever. A Mozart savant style talent had lain hidden his whole life. As Jude began to express his miracle talent, he made the headlines of the local paper in Aurora, which is where Bill Magnuson, a local piano tuner, first read about the boy. Intrigued, the piano lover came to a talent show and saw firsthand what Jude could do. He's beyond special, Magnuson told Hartman in an interview. He's Mozart level. It's coming from somewhere beyond. Hearing of his father Isaiah's life story as an immigrant who raises four children and routinely sends remittances to family in Ghana was all Magnuson needed to convince himself to make a big decision, a $15,000 decision. One day, without warning, a truck pulled up at the Kofi household, followed by a knock on the door. Magnuson had spent a good chunk of his family inheritance to buy a brand new grand piano for Jude. For somebody to just love your son like that by making sure that his future is secured, we are super thankful, Isaiah said, wiping tears from his eyes. The piano also came with a lifetime of tuning services provided by theirs truly and a program of professional lessons which have transformed Jude from a 9-year-old prodigy to a 14-year-old touring maestro with his own album, Introducing Jude Kofi. None of it would have been possible, one can't help feeling, without the costly intervention of a total stranger, someone who, as Hartman concluded, isn't a stranger anymore. That article by Andy Corbley is titled After Stranger Gives Boy a Piano, a Mozart Level is Revealed in Spite of Autism.
0: The next article, 64-year-old father of five graduates as a nurse after studying alongside his son as an immigrant. This article written by Andy Corbley. In a story that shows how it's never too late to learn, a man in the UK has graduated from nursing school at 64. His education actually saw the Nigerian immigrant, who's a father of five, studying alongside his son, who was attending the same university.

0: John Adesoye graduated with a degree in nursing from the University of West England. After completing a two-year nurse associate program and a two-year nurse apprenticeship program at the National Health Services Foundation Trust in Bristol. John grew up in a poor farming family in Nigeria and developed a keen interest in electronics, having been fascinated as a child with how his family's radio worked. He later lived in Greece, working as an electronics technician and servicing electronic equipment, and then moved to the UK. The father of five, who now lives in Bristol, has secured a nursing role at Southmead Hospital, where he had completed his apprenticeship. I didn't think I'd ever go to university, to be honest. But I have a passion for learning, Mr. Adesoye said in a press release. Even when I was small, I was so curious. When I got the chance to go to university, I didn't take it for granted. I followed it with my heart. Though most of his degree was completed at the Southmead Hospital, a strange production of fate saw him spend one day of every week studying on campus alongside none other than his very own son, Daniel, who was studying for a degree in creative music technology. He remarked that working amongst a cohort of young students in turn made him feel young again, whether seeing his own son at university had the same effect, however, he didn't say. Don't listen to people who say you're too old for university, he said. If I can do it, others can do it too. People are more brilliant than they think, and they're stronger than they think. That article was 64-year-old father of five graduates as a nurse after studying alongside his son as an immigrant.
1: Our next article is titled Self-Healing Contact Lenses Repair Scratches with Just 1 Hour of UV Light Exposure, and it's by Andy Corbley. A major early-stage advancement in vision technology comes to us now from South Korea, where researchers created a contact lens that repairs scratches automatically when exposed to sunlight. A scratched lens can mean an expensive replacement, but the UV light-activated hydrogen can repair these small imperfections in under an hour. The technology also offers greater durability and an antibacterial coating to create a robust and resistant superior contact lens. Researchers Jung Hyun Choi and Byung Ki Cho used the already widely employed hydrogel to create their new prototype contact lenses while redesigning the complex polymer structure. Through a process known as disulfide exchange, UV light at a wavelength of 365 nanometers causes sulfur bonds in the gel to temporarily break apart and reconnect with neighboring atoms. Before and after photos released in a study presenting their invention show how these new connections equate to a repaired scar on the surface of the lens. Choi and Cho explain that eventually the lenses could be repaired at home as well through UV light from devices used to cure nail polish or indoor grow lamps for houseplants. Atop the hydrogel structure, an additional layer of polymer was applied that resists bacterial buildup and abrasion even after repeated contact with sandpaper. It retained moisture better than commercially available contact lenses too, and the repaired scratches had a mere 2% perceptibility score, suggesting that multiple scratches could be repaired and tolerated before a replacement was needed due to transparency issues. Additional testing for South Korean regulatory approval is needed, the authors explain, before the product can undergo market testing. The technology could reduce waste and lower replacement costs for millions of contact lens users. The study, funded in part by the National Research Foundation of ROK, was published in ACS Applied Polymer Materials. And that article was titled Self-Healing Contact Lenses Repair Scratches with Just 1 Hour of UV Light Exposure. And it's by Andy Corbley. On Vision Australia Radio, you are listening to Good News Week, a program of good news from across Australia and around the globe.
0: Next article is Blowing Bubbles Allows Sperm Whales to Sleep Soundly Beneath the Waves, reveals a study, and this is by Good News Network. New research shows that blowing bubbles help sperm whales to sleep soundly, hidden beneath the waves. It actually stops them from floating to the surface during nap time. While little is known about how sperm whales sleep, researchers believe that the ocean giants doze underwater for 10 to 15 minutes at a time with their heads facing upwards. They keep away from the choppy waters of the surface while still remaining close enough to get a breath of fresh air if the need arises. However, one issue has puzzled scientists. A sperm whale's head is massive, taking up nearly a third of its body and filled with oil, wax and air. Those materials float, so how does the species stay underwater without popping to the surface like a cork while they sleep? Now we know. After researchers from the University of St Andrews, Scotland and the University of Neuchâtel in Switzerland dug into the question with high-tech underwater equipment. They used devices that would allow them to tell whether the whales were asleep and also record the bubbles. Suctioned to each whale, the equipment recorded the sound of the bubbles as they were released from the blowhole, while also telling researchers how deep the whales were and whether their heads were facing up or down. After affixing the recorders on 42 sperm whales in the Lofoten Islands off the coast of Norway, the research team recovered the devices. Sperm whales can rest in three different ways. One is to put their head down and dive a bit before their buoyant heads turn up towards the surface. They can also sink gently, tail first, about 8 metres down, or they can rest as they ascend from deep dives over 200 metres. The findings, published in the Journal of the Experimental Biology, showed that those whales dozing closer to the surface blew more bubbles in their sleep, releasing bubbles about 11 times per power nap. However, those drifting up from the depths only blew bubbles 3 or 4 times during their restful ascent. Different resting depths require the whales to carry different amounts of oxygen and last different lengths of time. Deep diving means the whales need a lot of oxygen, explained the study co-author Professor Patrick Miller of the University of St Andrews. But the pressure of the water compresses the air in their lungs, causing the whales to be less buoyant. This means they need to blow fewer bubbles to stop themselves from floating upwards. However, when the whales rest closer to the surface, the air in their lungs will slowly cause them to rise to the surface. Blowing bubbles releases some of the air, making them less buoyant in the process. And that article was Blowing Bubbles Allows Sperm Whales to Sleep Soundly Beneath the Waves, reveals the study.
1: Our next article comes from the Good News Network and is titled Mars Rover Discovers Mysterious Field of Honeycomb Textures on Red Planet. Took our breath away. As NASA's Curiosity rover ascended the Martian valley, named Valle Grande, back in June, it sent back images of a landscape covered in honeycomb-like textures. We've seen a lot of fascinating landscapes through Curiosity's eyes, but this sea of polygons took our breath away, said the mission's project scientist, Ashwin Vasavada of NASA's Jet Propulsion Laboratory in California. called polygonal fractures. Small patches of these geometric shapes have been spotted several times before, but nothing of the scale discovered in Valle Grande. In a 360-degree panorama that the rover captured on June 19 to 20, the polygonal shapes spread in all directions for as far as the rover can see. They even wrap around the sides of a nearby butte named Miraflores, which stands 20 feet tall, 6 metres, and is topped with a thick cap of sand. We measured their shapes and chemistry carefully and are hopeful that there are clues in the data as to how these features formed. A variety of processes can contribute to these honeycomb textures. Some of the polygons the rover has spotted in the past clearly formed as mud cracks. Other possibilities include cycles of warm and cold temperatures or compression that squeezed water out of the sediment when the surface was buried. These newly discovered polygons are among the many surprises Curiosity has trundled across since landing on Mars 14 years ago in 2012. Besides sulfur crystals, shiny meteorites, and other interesting geologic features, the rover has made major discoveries about the ancient Martian environment. Most importantly, that it had the water, chemistry, and nutrients to support microbial life. Billions of years ago, lakes and streams dappled the lower foothills of Mount Sharp, a 3-mile-tall, 5-kilometer-tall mountain that Curiosity has been ascending since 2014. The rover has previously uncovered chemistry left over from Mars' watery history, a discovery that reconfirmed ancient Mars had the right chemistry to support life. Mars' discoveries are also included carbon-based molecules believed to be precursors to RNA and DNA, two nucleic acids that carry genetic information. That article is titled Mars Rover Discovers Mysterious Field of Honeycomb Textures on Red Planet, Took Our Breath Away, by Good News Network.
0: The next article, Organisations Rally to Reunite Lost Pets with Owners Following the Earthquake in Japan, and that article written by Andy Corbley. An inspiring story of solidarity between pet owners comes from Japan, recently rattled by a magnitude 7.1 earthquake. In the wake of the disaster that destroyed homes and claimed over 36 lives, an organisation that acts as a digital hub for lost pet notices has amplified the signal of these notices and worked to help reunite owners with their animals. Mago Ken no Keijiban of the Lost Dog Bulletin Board has 150,000 members on social media and is a registered equivalent to an American 501c3. On Tuesday, a lost Chihuahua named Leo was successfully identified, located, and returned to his owner a mile away from where he was found. All through social media, a testament to how effective methods like this can be. Japan Times, reporting on the aid movement, added that another dog, a Shiba Inu named Go, has been slighted by members of Bulletin Board's Kyushu Island chapter. His owner, Yusuke Masuda, is waiting eagerly for more news. We adopted him less than a year ago. We think he was abused before, so he's very easily frightened, Matsuda told the Times, adding that the earthquake likely terrified him into running away. As organisations like Mago Ken no Keijiban and the local government work to disseminate notices of lost animals, others like the Kyushu Animal Academy, a vocational school specialising in animal care in the city closest to the epicentre of the earthquake, has transformed several of its classrooms into makeshift pet shelters where animals can safely stay while displaced owners address the state of their houses. And that article That article was organisations' rally to reunite lost pets with owners following the earthquake in Japan.
1: And now an article from the Good News Network titled, Chihuahua won't stop pawing at her until owner finds the breast cancer she smelled. A dog owner says her pooch saved her life by repeatedly pawing at her armpit, which eventually alerted her to breast cancer. The 61-year-old says her Chihuahua, Flag, started the odd behaviour years ago, constantly hitting the underside of her arm with his paw. She originally dismissed the behaviour until she spotted a small lump under her breast and started to suspect her pup was trying to tell her something. Christine Richards, the retiree from Wellington, Somerset, went to an oncologist and was diagnosed with an aggressive form of hormone-sensitive lobular breast cancer, which had already spread to her lymph nodes. But after a year of intense treatments, Christine is now cancer-free and said that this is down to Flag's detecting skills, because there were no other symptoms, even though the disease was advanced at the time. It was very annoying, I must say, at the time, but then I started to wonder. I had heard that dogs could tell if there was cancer. Christine finally went to the oncologist, who said it was quite common for dogs to sniff these issues out. You can't underestimate the shock. I couldn't take it in. I just started crying. He saved my life. I owe my dog everything. Following her diagnosis, Christine underwent surgical, radiotherapy, chemotherapy, and drug therapy treatment. But 1 year later, she heard the news that the cancer was in remission. Best of all, it has not come back in the years since. Christine reports that Flag stopped pawing at her arm after her first round of chemotherapy and hasn't done it again since. I am now in remission. I cried with relief when they told me. It was like getting to the end of a very long journey where you don't quite know where you are going. Flag is now her trained assistance dog and gets lots of hugs and treats, especially the lamb ones, which are his favourite. Flag is a local celebrity and was once even named the honorary town mayor of St. Mary Church in Torquay, the charming coast located in Devon, England. Christine recalled, when I got him, he wanted to chew everything. My sister said he was useless and trouble. Little did she know. He's very popular, my dog. He's a little community champion and super intelligent. The article was titled, Chihuahua won't stop pawing at her until owner finds the breast cancer she smelled. And it's by the Good News Network. And that concludes our readings of Good News Stories for this week. I'm Anne Cooper, and reading with me was Heather Caddick. We both edited the program, and I was your panel operator. This program is produced in our Adelaide studios and can be heard regularly at this time here on Vision Australia Radio, VA Radio on digital, and online at varadio.org.

0: Sunday evenings at 6:15, it's The Lord's Challenge. 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
6: ISIS Audiobooks presents an unabridged recording of Only Time Will Tell, written by Jeffrey Archer and read by Roger Allam and Amelia Fox. The moral right of the author has been asserted. 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
7: Chapter 56. Harry was among the first on deck that morning, some 2 hours before the Kansas Star was due to sail into New York Harbour. It was another 40 minutes before the sun joined him, by which time he'd worked out exactly how he was going to spend his first day in America. He had already said farewell to Dr. Wallace, after trying, inadequately, to thank him for all he'd done. Wallace assured him that he would post his letter to Mrs. Clifton just as soon as he arrived in Bristol, and had reluctantly accepted that it might not be wise to visit her after Harry had hinted that she was of a nervous disposition. Harry was touched when Captain Parker called into the sick bay to deliver a pair of Bermuda shorts and wish him luck. After he had returned to the bridge, Kristin said firmly, "It's time for you to go to bed, Tom. You'll need all your strength if you're going to travel to Connecticut tomorrow." Tom Bradshaw would have liked to spend a day or two with Richard and Kristin in Manhattan, but Harry Clifton couldn't afford to waste any time now that Britain had declared war on Germany. "When you wake up in the morning," continued Kristin, "try to get up onto the passenger deck before first light. Then you can watch the sun rising as we sail into New York. I know you'll have seen it many times before, Tom, but it never fails to excite me." "Me too," said Harry. "And once we've docked," continued Kristin, "why don't you wait for Richard and me to come off duty, and then we can disembark together?" Dressed in Richard's sports jacket and shirt, a little too large, the captain's Bermuda shorts, a little too long, and the doctor's shoes and socks, a little too tight, Harry couldn't wait to go ashore. The ship's purser had telegraphed ahead to advise the New York Immigration Department that they had an extra passenger on board, an American citizen called Tom Bradshaw. The NYID had telegraphed back to say that Mr. Bradshaw should make himself known to one of the immigration officials, and they would take it from there. Once Richard had dropped him off at Grand Central, Harry planned to hang around in the station for a little while before heading back to the docks, where he intended to report straight to the Union office and find out which ships were due to sail for England. It didn't matter which port they were heading for, as long as it wasn't Bristol. Once he had identified a suitable vessel, he would sign up for any job on offer. He didn't care if he worked on the bridge or in the boiler room, scrubbed the decks or peeled potatoes, just as long as he got back to England. If there turned out to be no jobs available, he would book the cheapest passage home. He'd already checked the contents of the bulky white envelope Kristin had given him, and there was more than enough to pay for a berth that couldn't be smaller than the broom cupboard he'd slept in on the Devonian. It saddened Harry that when he returned to England, he wouldn't be able to contact any of his old friends, and he'd have to be cautious even when he got in touch with his mother. But the moment he stepped ashore, his only purpose would be to join one of His Majesty's warships and enlist in the fight against the King's enemies, even though he knew that whenever that ship returned to port, he would have to remain on board like a criminal on the run. Harry's thoughts were interrupted by a lady. He gazed in admiration when he first saw the Statue of Liberty looming up in front of him through the early morning mist. He had seen photographs of the iconic landmark, but they had not given a true sense of her size as she towered above the Kansas Star, welcoming visitors, immigrants, and her fellow countrymen to the United States. As the ship continued on its way towards the harbour, Harry leant over the railings and looked towards Manhattan, disappointed that the skyscrapers didn't appear to be any taller than some of the buildings he remembered in Bristol. But then, as each minute passed, they grew and grew until they appeared to soar up into the heavens, and he had to shade his eyes from the sun as he stared up at them. A New York Port Authority tugboat came out to join them and guided the Kansas Star safely to its berth on Number 7 dock. When Harry saw the cheering crowds, he began to feel apprehensive for the first time, even though the young man who was sailing into New York that morning was far older than the fourth officer who'd left Bristol only 3 weeks earlier. "Smile, Tom." Harry turned to see Richard looking down into a Kodak Brownie box camera. He was peering at an upside-down image of Tom, with the Manhattan skyline as a backdrop. "You'll be one passenger I sure won't forget in a hurry," said Kristin, as she walked across to join him so that Richard could take a second photograph of them together. She had exchanged her nurse's uniform for a smart polka-dot dress, white belt, and white shoes. "Nor me you," said Harry, hoping that neither of them could sense how nervous he was. "Time for us to go ashore," said Richard, closing the shutter of his camera. The three of them took the wide staircase down to the lower deck, where several passengers were already streaming off the ship to be reunited with relieved relatives and anxious friends. As they made their way down the gangway, Harry's spirits were lifted by how many of the ship's passengers and crew wanted to shake him by the hand and wish him luck. Once they'd stepped onto the dockside, Harry, Richard, and Kristin headed towards immigration, where they joined one of four long queues. Harry's eyes darted about in every direction, and he wanted to ask so many questions, but any one of them would have revealed that this was the first time he'd set foot in America. The first thing that struck him was the patchwork quilt of different colours that made up the American people. He'd only ever seen one black man in Bristol, and remembered stopping to stare at him. Old Jack had told him it was both rude and inconsiderate, adding, "How would you feel if everyone stopped to stare at you just because you were white?" But it was the noise, the bustle, and the sheer pace of everything around him that most caught Harry's imagination and made Bristol seem as if it were languishing in a bygone age. He was already beginning to wish that he'd accepted Richard's offer to stay with him overnight and perhaps spend a few days in a city he was finding so exciting even before he'd left the dockside. "Why don't I go through first?" said Richard, as they reached the head of the queue. "And I can pick up my car and meet you both outside the terminal."
2: "Good idea," said Kristin.
7: "Next," shouted an immigration officer. Richard walked up to the desk and handed over his passport to the official, who glanced briefly at the photo before stamping it. "Welcome home, Lieutenant Tibbet."
8: "Next."
7: Harry stepped forward, uncomfortably aware that he had no passport, no identification, and someone else's name.
8: "My name's Tom Bradshaw," he said, with a confidence he didn't feel.
7: I think the purser of the SS Kansas Star telegraphed ahead to warn that I would be coming ashore. The immigration officer looked closely at Harry, then picked up a sheet of paper and began to study a long list of names. Finally, he put a tick by one before turning round and nodding. For the first time, Harry noticed two men standing on the other side of the barrier, wearing identical grey suits and grey hats. One of them gave him a smile. The immigration officer stamped a piece of paper and handed it to Harry.
9: "Welcome back, Mr. Bradshaw. It's been a long time."
7: "Sure has," said Harry.
8: "Next!"
7: "I'll wait for you," said Harry, as Kristen made her way to the desk.
2: "I'll only be a moment," she promised.
7: Harry passed through the barrier and entered the United States of America for the first time. The two men in grey suits stepped forward. One of them said,
9: "Good morning, sir. You Mr. Thomas Bradshaw?"
7: "That's me," said Harry. The words were hardly out of his mouth before the other man grabbed him and pinned his arms behind his back, while the first man handcuffed him. It all happened so quickly that Harry didn't even have time to protest. He remained outwardly calm, as he had already considered the possibility that someone might work out that he wasn't Tom Bradshaw, but in fact an Englishman called Harry Clifton. Even so, he had assumed that the worst they could do was serve him with a deportation order and have him shipped back to Britain. And as that was exactly what he'd planned to do anyway, he didn't put up a fight. Harry spotted two cars waiting by the sidewalk. The first was a black police car, with its back door being held open by another unsmiling man in a grey suit. The second was a red sports car, with Richard sitting on the bonnet, smiling. The moment Richard saw that Tom had been handcuffed and was being led away, he leapt up and began to run towards him. At the same time, one of the police officers began to read Mr. Bradshaw his rights, while the other continued to grip Harry firmly by the elbow.
9: "You have the right to remain silent. Anything you say can and will be used against you in a court of law. You have the right to an attorney."
7: A moment later, Richard was striding by their sides. He glared at the officers and said,
9: "What the hell do you think you're doing?"
7: "If you cannot afford an attorney, one will be appointed to you," continued the first policeman, while the other ignored him.
9: "Do you understand these rights as they have been read to you?"
7: "Yes, I do," said Harry calmly. Richard was clearly amazed by how relaxed Tom appeared, almost as if he wasn't surprised to have been arrested. But he was still determined to do anything he could to assist his friend. He leapt forward and blocked the officer's path and said firmly,
9: "What are you charging Mr. Bradshaw with, officer?"
7: The senior detective came to a halt, looked Richard in the eye, and said,
9: "First-degree murder."
6: That is the end of Only Time Will Tell. It was written by Jeffrey Archer and read by Roger Allam and Amelia Fox. This has been an ISIS audiobooks presentation. 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
2: The story is just two clicks from a book called A Twist of the Knife by Peter James, who writes stories with rather curious twists in them. Just two clicks. Just two clicks and Michael's face appeared. Margaret pressed her fingers against the screen, feeling a longing to stroke his slender Pre-Raphaelite face and to touch that long wavy hair that lay tantalizingly beyond the glass. Joe was downstairs watching a football match on Sky. What she was doing was naughty, wicked temptation. But didn't Socrates say the unexamined life is not worth living? The kids were gone, empty nesters now, her and Joe. Joe was like a rock to which her life was moored, safe, strong, but dull. And right now she didn't want a rock, she wanted a knight on a white charger, the knight who was just two clicks away. Just two clicks and Margaret's face would be in front of him. Michael's fingers danced lightly across the keys of his laptop, caressing them sensually. They had been emailing each other for over a year. In fact, as Margaret had reminded Michael this afternoon, for exactly 1 year, 2 months, 3 days and 19 hours. And now, at 7:30 tomorrow evening, in just over 22 hours' time, they were finally going to meet. Their first real date. Both of them had had a few obstacles to deal with first, like Margaret's husband, Joe. During the course of 1,000 increasingly passionate emails, actually 1,187 as Margaret had informed him this afternoon, Michael had built up a mental picture of Joe, a tall, mean, brainless bully who had once punched a front door down with his bare fists. He had built up a mental picture of Margaret too, that was far more elaborate than the single photograph he had downloaded so long ago of a pretty redhead, who looked a little bit like Scully from the X-Files. In fact, quite a lot like the heavenly Scully. "We shouldn't really meet, should we?" she had emailed him this afternoon. "It might spoil everything between us." Michael's wife, Karen, had walked out on him 2 months ago, blaming the time he spent on the internet, telling him he was more in love with his computer than her. "Well, actually, sweetheart, with someone on my computer," he had nearly said, but hadn't quite plucked up the courage. That had always been his problem, lack of courage. And, of course, right now, this was fueled by an image of Joe who could punch a front door down with his bare fists. A new email from Margaret lay in his inbox. 22 hours and 7 minutes. "I'm so excited. I can't wait to meet you, my darling. Have you decided where? M. Kiss, kiss, kiss, kiss." "Me neither," he typed. "Do you know the Red Lion in Handcross? It has deep booths, very discreet. Went to a real ale tasting there recently. Midway between us. I don't know how I'm going to sleep tonight. All my love, Michael." Kiss, kiss, kiss, kiss. Margaret opened the email eagerly. And then, as she read it, for the first time in 1 year, 2 months and 3 days, she felt the presence of clouds in her heart. Real ale? He had never mentioned an interest in real ale before. Real ale was a bit of an anorax's thing, wasn't it? Midway between us? Did he mean he couldn't be bothered to drive to somewhere close to her? But worst of all, a pub. She typed her reply. I don't do pubs, my darling. I do weekends in Paris at the George Sank, or maybe the Ritz-Carlton or the Bristol. Then she deleted it. I'm being stupid, dreaming, all shot to hell by my nerves. From downstairs there came a whoop from Joe, and then she could hear tumultuous roaring. A girl, great, big deal. Wow, Joe, I'm so happy for you. Deleting her words, she replaced them with, Darling, the Red Lion sounds wickedly romantic. 7:30. I'm not going to sleep either. All my love, M. Kiss, kiss, kiss, kiss. What if Joe had been reading her emails and was going to tail her to the Red Lion tonight, Michael thought, as he pulled up in the furthest, darkest corner of the car park. He climbed out of his pea-green Astra, Karen had taken the BMW, and walked nervously towards the front entrance of the pub, freshly showered and shaven, his breath minted, his body marinated in a Boss cologne Karen had once said made him smell manly, his belly feeling like it was filled with deranged moths. He stopped just outside and checked his macho dry diver's watch. 7:32. Taking a deep breath, he went in and saw her right away. Oh, no. His heart did not so much sink as burrow its way down to the bottom of his brand-new Docksider yachting loafers. She was sitting at the bar in full public display. Okay, the place was pretty empty, but worse than that, a packet of cigarettes and a lighter lay on the counter in front of her. She had never told him that she had smoked. But far, far, far worse than that, the bitch looked nothing like the photograph she had sent him. Nothing at all. True, she had the same red hair colour. Well, henna dyed red at any rate. But there were no long tresses to caress. It had been cropped short and gelled into spikes that looked sharp enough to prick your fingers on. You never told me you'd cut your hair. Why not? Her face was plain, and she was a good 3 or 4 stone heavier than in the photograph, with cellulite pocked thighs bared by a vulgar skirt. She hadn't lied about her age, but that was just about the only thing. And she'd caught his eye and was now smiling at him. No, absolutely not. No which way. Sorry, sorry, sorry. Michael turned without looking back and fled. Roaring out of the parking lot, hemorrhaging perspiration in anger and embarrassment, switching off his mobile phone in case she tried to ring, he had to swerve to avoid some idiot driving in far too fast. Dickhead, he shouted. Margaret was relieved to see the car park was almost empty. Pulling into the furthest corner, she turned on the interior light, checked her face and her hair in the mirror, then climbed out and locked the car. 7:37. Just late enough, hopefully, for Michael to have arrived first. Despite her nerves, she walked on air through the front entrance. To her disappointment, there was no sign of him. A couple of young salesman types at a table, a solitary elderly man, and on the bar stools, a plump, middle-aged woman with spiky red hair and a tarty skirt, who was joined by a tattooed, denim-clad gorilla who emerged from the gents, nuzzled her neck greedily, making her giggle, then retrieved a smouldering cigarette from the ashtray. Michael, in his den, stared at the screen. "Bitch," he said. "What a bitch!" With one click, he dragged all Margaret's emails to his trash bin. With another, he dragged her photograph to the same place. Then he emptied the trash. Back home, just before 10, Joe glanced up from a football game that looked like all the other football games Margaret had ever seen. "What happened to your night out with the girls?" he asked. I decided I'd been neglecting my husband too much recently. She put her arm around him, around her rock, and kissed his cheek. "I love you," she said. He actually took his eyes off the game to look at her, and then kissed her back. "I love you too," he said. Then she went upstairs to her room and checked her mailbox. There was nothing. "Michael, I waited 2 hours," she began typing. Then she stopped. It was cold in her den. Downstairs, the television had given a cozy glow, and her rock had felt warm. "Sod you, Michael." Just 2 clicks, and he was gone from her life.
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This program features articles compiled from About Time and Paper Chained. This content is created by and for formerly incarcerated people. The following is a content warning that some articles may be distressing or traumatising. Listeners, discretion is advised. Now, our first article is taken from Paper Chained, issue 22, and it's on page 23. It's entitled, Your Honour, My Client Pleads Not Guilty by Way of Childhood, and it's written by Abe Stephenson. Now, here's an author's note. This piece is offered not as provocation, but as calibration. It invites us, as practitioners, stewards, and witnesses, to reckon with the ethical and developmental stakes of our work in a climate where political expediency threatens to override evidence and humanity. We must remember, our proximity to harm is not neutral. It is a site of responsibility. May this serve as a mirror, a refusal, and a reminder of what stewardship demands. All feedback, positive or otherwise, is welcome. In case you missed it, Victorian Premier Jacinta Allan declared, Courts will treat these children like adults. With that, Victoria joins Queensland Adult Time for Adult Crime philosophy, an archaic nod to retribution as a response to juvenile crime. There's a startling admission embedded in both statements. Yes, they are children, and yes, we will judge and punish them as if they are not. This is not a semantic slip or error of language. It is a deliberate suspension of developmental truth, an ethical and biological breach. Children, need the point be laboured, are not adults. Their brains, hearts and muscles are still forming. Their instincts, undergoing coping and reasoning capacities, are incomplete. We legislate around this. We built entire systems of protection upon it. We do not let children drive, vote, purchase alcohol or cigarettes, or go to war. We deny them autonomy for the sake of self-protection. We appropriately criminalise their mistreatment. And yet, when fear surges and headlines beckon, we pretend otherwise, not by accident, but by design. To pretend a child is an adult is not a neutral legal fiction. It is an abject moral failure, a breach of epistemic integrity, a denial of reality, a refusal to reckon with what childhood actually means. Not innocence, but incompletion. Not purity, but potential. To punish that incompletion as if it were a violation is to enact harm upon the guise of justice. This is not new. Beyond the ethical and developmental betrayal, there is a small matter of outcomes. The evidence, abundant, long-standing, and clear, shows youth incarceration is counterproductive. It does not rehabilitate. It does not deter. It entrenches trauma, compounds a disadvantage, and scripts future of recurrence. It produces more crime, more human misery, more wasteful potential, and yes, it violates the UN Convention on the Rights of the Child. But let's not get too pedantic. It's not a solution. It's a punitive sentence, one that begins before the courtroom and echoes long after release and far beyond the individual. And yet, the Victorian government joins Queensland in this choreography of retribution. Not because it lacks data, but because it lacks courage. Not because it misunderstands children, but because it chooses to misrecognise them. Because it prioritises oversimplification, ignorance, finger-pointing, and political expediency over complexity, nuance, shared responsibility, and arguably, humanity. This is not leadership or policy. It's performance, a ritual offering to the shock jocks, the ignorant, the hypocritical, and the vigilante chorus, a headline masquerading as a solution. But juvenile crime is not a referendum on morality. It's a mirror, reflecting collective trauma, social neglect, and institutional failure. To respond with punishment is to smash the mirror and call it repair. We must refuse this seduction.
We must treat truth as a public good, not a political inconvenience. And we must plead not guilty by way of childhood, but responsible by way of stewardship. And that was by Abe Stephenson, entitled Your Honour, My Client Pleads Not Guilty by Way of Childhood. Now, the next article is from About Time, issue 19 of February 2026. It's entitled, Should Prison Mean No Human Touch? With Victoria the only state still allowing limited residential visits, Australia must ask whether denying physical contact protects the public or deepens harm to families, human dignity and long-term reintegration. And this article is by Benjamin Aitken, who is an artist whose work is influenced by personal experience and a commitment to social change. Aitken applies the insights gained from his experience serving time in prison to his studies in social science. Should going to prison mean never being allowed to hug your partner or child? Is denying physical contact a just punishment, or does it harm families and human dignity? And what do human rights have to say about it? Known in Victoria as the Residential Visits Program, sometimes called conjugal or extended family visits, these visits allow eligible prisoners to spend extended private time with approved family members or partners without supervision by prison officers. Visits usually take place in a motel-style unit or on a nearby property outside the prison grounds and may last between 3 and 24 hours, depending on the prisoner's stage in the program. In Australia, these visits are rare. Victoria is the only state that still permits them, and only at 5 prisons: Beechworth, Fulham, Loddon, Manganeet and Tarangower. Approval sits with the prison management and can be granted or withdrawn at discretion. Outside Victoria, residential visits are no longer allowed. Now here's 3 recommended readings. Making Prison Visits Better, written by Denham Sadler on May 2026. Secondly, New Civil Law Service for Women in New South Wales Prisons, written by About Time from May 2026. And the third one is Push for Needle Programs in Prison After Health Scares. And this one's written by Denham Sadler of April 2026. There's no publicly available data on how many residential visits are approved. In 2017, a Corrections Victoria spokesperson said the department could not comment on approval numbers or processes for security reasons, noting that the program had been significantly strengthened in recent years, with special category offenders subject to a much higher approval threshold. In a recent request for comment, a Victorian Department of Justice and Community

and safe settings. Now, the program in Victoria has strict eligibility criteria, including matters such as sentence length and the relationship between the prisoner and the intended visitor, as well as the security conduct and good order of the prison. Prisoners must be classified as minimum or medium security and serving a sentence of at least 18 months. Visitations of this nature are not automatically guaranteed and are individually assessed. There are two types of visits: intimate contact visits between a prisoner and their partner or spouse, and extended visits with children. These programs operate under the Corrections Act 1986, Victoria, which allows contact and residential visits under specific conditions defined by the state. Visitors may be searched under the Corrections Act and can be refused entry or restricted to non-contact visits if security risks are identified. Debates about residential visits in Australia often centre on safety, cost and fairness. Critics argue that intimacy is a privilege that should be removed as part of punishment and that these visit place extra strain on prison resources. Others raise concern about inequity, that some prisoners qualify while others never will, and about public perception, particularly fears of appearing soft on crime. Internationally, conjugal visits are more normalised. In Nordic countries such as Norway, Sweden and Denmark, conjugal visits are seen as a way to help people in prison maintain close relationships, based on the principle of normality, a central tenet of the Nordic prison model. Prisoners keep many everyday rights and responsibilities, including intimacy, often in private rooms. Brazil, Canada, France and Mexico allow family visits in many forms, and even prisons in the Philippines allow for conjugal visits between legally married spouses. Supporters believe that maintaining these connections helps to improve mental health, reduce violence in prisons, and improve reintegration prospects, lowering the chances of reoffending after release. When people leave prison feeling connected rather than isolated, communities tend to be safer, and the negative impacts of imprisonment on families is also mitigated. Australia's stance on these visits, therefore, doesn't align with these principles, which are also outlined in international human rights. The United Nations Standard Minimum Rules for the Treatment of Prisoners, the Nelson Mandela Rules, highlights that imprisonment should not cut individuals off from the outside world. They stress the importance of regular contact and visits with family and friends, showing how vital maintaining family ties and community contact is for successful rehabilitation and reintegration. Given that other countries permit residential visits, Australia should question why such visits are restricted or unavailable in many places, and consider the harm this may be causing prisoners, their families, and long-term reintegration. Prison is already brutal. The real question is whether cutting people off from the human connection makes anyone safer in the long run. And that article is entitled "Should Prison Mean No Human Touch?" And it was written by Benjamin Aiken. And now a poem on Paper Chained, issue 22 of June 2026, on page 9. And the poem is entitled "Time is Fire," and it's written by Ashley Burke, D39301, at the Maryborough Correctional Centre. Time is fire in which we burn. We should never take time for granted, as time knows no yesterday nor when, for time can and will change at every twist and turn. In fact, we should always treat time well, as the present time should be our main concern. For yesterday's time should only be history. Tomorrow's time will only ever happen by a mystery. Either way, it's more time with our loved ones we always yearn. Therefore, time is fire. And that poem was entitled "Time is Fire," and written by Ashley Burke. And finally, a poem from Paper Chained, issue 22, is on page 9. It's entitled "Amazed," and it's written by Boris Kerr. It's a pseudonym. He lives in New Zealand. "I walked into a maze, and when I reached the middle, I stayed.
Once inside, it's really easy to not only lose your sense of direction, but also your desire to find it again. And that poem was entitled

0: Amazed, and written by Boris Kerr. And that's all we have time for on this edition of Inside Voice on Vision Australia Radio. 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
16: Hello and welcome to On This Day. I'm Marilyn Barclay, and today is Monday, August the 10th. Today we begin in the City of Light, Paris, France, as it was on this day in 1792 that the French Revolution effectively ended the monarchy. The storming of the Tuileries Palace on the 10th of August 1792 was a major turning point in the French Revolution. By this stage, many Parisians believed that King Louis XVI had betrayed the revolution by attempting to flee France and by secretly working with foreign powers that wanted to restore the monarchy. As fear of invasion and anger toward the king grew, revolutionary groups, supported by the National Guard and armed citizens, marched on the Tuileries Palace in Paris, where the royal family was living. When the revolutionaries reached the palace, fighting broke out between the attackers and the king's Swiss guards, who'd been ordered to defend the royal residence. Although the Swiss guards initially resisted, they were eventually overwhelmed after the king left the palace to seek protection from the Legislative Assembly. Hundreds of Swiss guards were killed during the battle, and the palace was looted by victorious revolutionaries. The violence demonstrated that the monarchy had lost the support needed to remain in power. The storming of the Tuileries effectively ended the authority of King Louis XVI and marked the collapse of the French monarchy. Soon afterwards, the king and his family were imprisoned and the Legislative Assembly suspended the monarchy. In September 1792, France was officially declared a republic and the revolution entered a more radical phase that eventually led to the execution of Louis XVI and the beginning of 2 years' worth of mass executions and political violence, known as the Reign of Terror. Staying at the same time and city, it was only 1 year later, in 1793, that the Musée Central des Arts, now known as the Louvre Palace, opened in Paris. With the opening of the museum, the aim of the French revolutionaries was to make the nation's art collection accessible to the public for the first time. Located in the former royal palace, the museum displayed artworks that had been confiscated from the monarchy, the nobility, and the church during the revolution. Some notable paintings to be displayed at the opening were Da Vinci's The Mona Lisa, Titian's The Pastoral Concert, and Raphael's Balthazar Castiglione, all of which can still be seen at the Louvre today. Perhaps we should take the chance to have a music break. Now, on this day in 1972, Paul McCartney and Linda McCartney were arrested backstage after performing in Gothenburg in Sweden. The arrest was for a reason that will be very unsurprising for anyone who has even a passing knowledge of McCartney arrests. It wasn't for anything on stage, but just another of McCartney's many arrests for marijuana possession. Though this time it was because someone from his office mailed 6 ounces of the stuff to him after they thought the couple might need some more for the road. The pair were released after paying a fine of roughly $1,200 US.

That was Paul McCartney and Wings with My Love. All right, Mr. DeMille, movie trivia is ready for its close-up. As on this day in 1950, the cinematic classic Sunset Boulevard premiered at Radio City Music Hall in New York City. Sunset Boulevard is considered one of Hollywood's greatest films, combining sharp social commentary with a gripping psychological drama focusing on a faded star of the silent movie era left behind in the transition to sound films. Directed by Billy Wilder and starring Gloria Swanson and William Holden, the film's story, told through the perspective of a dead narrator, was highly unconventional for its time, and its blend of mystery, dark humour and tragedy challenged the glamorous image of Hollywood. The film was nominated for 11 Academy Awards, winning 3, including Best Screenplay. Now to Japan. And it was on this day in 1945, just one day after the bombing of Nagasaki, that Japan submitted its acquiescence to unconditional surrender, as President Harry S. Truman ordered a halt to the atomic bombing. Emperor Hirohito had remained aloof from the daily decisions of prosecuting the war, and Japan's only condition for surrender was that the emperor be allowed to remain the nominal head of state. But debate raged within the Japanese government over whether to accept the American terms or fight on. Let's go through some more on this day events, as the 10th of August seems a very active day. In 1675, King Charles II and John Flamsteed, the first Astronomer Royal, laid the foundation stone of the Royal Observatory in Greenwich in London. On the 10th of August 1776, word of the United States Declaration of Independence reached London. In 1846, the Smithsonian Institution was founded in Washington, D.C. by the U.S. Congress, with funds bequeathed by English scientist James Smithson, to found an establishment for the increase and diffusion of knowledge. In 1897, German chemist Felix Hoffmann first synthesized acetyl salicylic acid, which would later be patented by his company Bayer under the name aspirin. On this day in 1921, while staying on holiday at his summer home on the Canadian island of Campobello, Franklin D. Roosevelt, at 39 years, suffered from the first signs of polio. During the next 7 days, the paralysis spread over the rest of his body. It would be over 30 years before a vaccine was developed that would help eradicate the disease. In 1970, the Prince's Highway, linking Sydney and Melbourne, officially opened at Warragul. In 1979, Michael Jackson released his fifth studio album, Off the Wall. It was Jackson's first album released through Epic Records. Produced by Quincy Jones, the album features songwriting contributions from Stevie Wonder and Paul McCartney. In 1993, American jurist Ruth Bader Ginsburg was sworn in as an Associate Justice of the U.S. Supreme Court, becoming the second woman to serve on the court. And to end the show today, it was on this day in 1993 that British reggae band UB40 topped the ARIA charts in Australia with their cover of Elvis's indomitable hit, I Can't Help Falling in Love with You. The song was performed for the soundtrack of the Sharon Stone film, Silver. Wow.

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8: Watershed moment as Australia readies for historic census. Jetstar plane in near-miss collision amid Sydney airport chaos. Confident, Labor seeking deal on gambling reforms. Good afternoon, it's Monday the 10th of August. I'm Rosalie Miles and I'm joined in the Perth studio by Harrison Rock. And now here's Harrison with today's lead story.
9: Thank you, Rosalie. Watershed moment as Australia readies for historic census. This article is from The New Daily by Annabelle Banfield. What we count matters, because what matters is counted. For many Australians, the census is a form filled out simply to avoid a fine, barely giving it a second thought in the 5 years between each edition. But for one group, which has at times faced historical discrimination for their identity, questions over their right to exist, and pushback every time they strive for greater recognition, this census is an opportunity. For decades, Australia's LGBTQI community has campaigned for the national survey to gather data on the prevalence of queer people. For the first time, questions will ask a respondent's sexual orientation and gender identification, in addition to the already established question which asks for their sex at birth. The census is Australia's biggest and most comprehensive national survey, but is also so much more than data collection. The questions have a long history of signifying what matters to the nation, and answers have far-reaching ramifications for government policy, for the delivery of resources and programs to many communities within Australian life. It is why the queer community, including National LGBTQI Plus Health Australia Chief Executive Nikki Bath, is heralding the historic moment. When we look at history, this will be marked as a point in time for us. It's incredibly important, Bath said. Australian National University demographer, Liz Allen, believes it is the biggest census transformation in more than 50 years since it first asked Indigenous status. These questions mark a massive watershed for Australia, Allen says. It reflects a recognition of humanity. This moment in time is monumental, not necessarily just for the data, but more so for the signal it sends to individuals across Australia that we all count, we all matter. The significant change did not come without some significant controversy. In 2024, Anthony Albanese vetoed testing of sexual orientation and gender questions in the hopes of avoiding a culture war, only for the backlash to grow so strong it was permitted. Allen labelled it the biggest debacle in the history of the census. The major controversy of the backflip and then the enormous somersault and then the pike landing, that was the current political shit show in the lead up to the 2026 census, she said. That level of political interference we have not seen in modern history. Bath shared disappointment from the queer community that the gender question can only be answered by people aged over 16, eliminating data on gender-diverse youth. While there was progress for so many LGBTQI people, one letter of the acronym remained notably excluded from the census. The I for intersex people will not be included in the 2026 count. A question asking whether a respondent had an innate variation of sex characteristics was tested, but ultimately ditched from the final questionnaire. Interaction Australia director Morgan Carpenter lamented that call. The census is the biggest and most important survey in Australia, so not having this question is such a huge lost opportunity to get accurate data on our small population, he said. There are lots of gaps in the data on our population, but we know there is evidence of a lot of social exclusion under low incomes, low educational attainment by many people with intersex variations. The biggest hurdle was simply the Australian public could not decipher the question in testing. The questions need to make sense and be well understood by everyone, Census National spokesperson Emily Walter said. While the fight continues for intersex people, the census is still being hailed as the most progressive in more than a century of population surveys. It's not the gold standard in that we've got the age restrictions and there's no innate variations of sex characteristic question, but nevertheless, we can't walk away from the fact that this is a historic moment for LGBTQI plus people, Bath said. The transformation is just one of many the census has undergone since the first edition in 1911. Back then, the entire survey fit on a pocket-sized card, asking very simple questions on age, gender, and ancestry. A one-time question in 1947 asked people if their home had a flushing toilet. It provides a really rich picture of the economic, social, and cultural makeup of the country, and that is used to understand what we need now and into the future to support the country, Walter said. One community crying out for support are people suffering from homelessness. But for rough sleepers, having no mailbox makes it near on impossible to fill out the form. It is why the ABS partners with the homelessness support sector to perform a more manual count on one of the nation's most vulnerable populations. We'll be in places like soup kitchens or street medical facilities where we know people sleeping rough seek support, Ms. Walter said. Jackson Hills, the chief executive of advocacy group National Shelter, said it would be difficult to gather good data on the community on just one night, which is why data is collected for a couple of weeks to try and capture as many people as possible. Just showing up for a count with no relationship is a very cold way to go about it, Hills said. The government goes in collaboration with the service system because there's some rapport and relationship there to work from, and those people will know more about the circumstances of each of the individuals involved. As Australians complete the 2026 census, they won't just be answering questions on a form, but shaping an understanding of the communities that make up the nation. And the article is from The New Daily by Annabelle Banfield, Watershed Moment as Australia Readies for Historic Census.
8: Jetstar plane in near-miss collision amid Sydney airport chaos. This story is from The New Daily. Transport Minister Catherine King is demanding answers after the second near-miss collision in a fortnight at Sydney Airport. A Jetstar flight with 180 passengers was preparing to depart for the Gold Coast when it almost collided with a Qatar Airways plane at 7 a.m. on Sunday. The Jetstar Airbus 320 pilot was forced to brake suddenly to avoid a collision with the Qatari plane on the tarmac. The Qatar Airways Boeing 777, which was not carrying any passengers, was being towed by an aircraft tug. It received minor damage. There was also flight chaos at Australia's busiest airport over the weekend, with 150 flights delayed due to staffing shortages. King said two staff had been stood down over the near miss. As is policy, the ground controller and tug operator have been stood down for mandatory drug and alcohol testing, she told the ABC. In a similar incident 2 weeks ago, a Qantas flight was cleared to cross a runway in front of another Qantas plane. The ABC also reported that King had called in Air Services Australia and scheduled an emergency meeting about problems at Sydney Airport. air traffic control was reportedly operating under restricted hours between 6 a.m. and 8 a.m. on Sunday, reducing the number of flights arriving and departing due to staffing shortages. Sunday's incident followed delays to more than 150 flights passing through Sydney on Saturday as airport operations struggled due to a lack of staff. Air Services Australia, which oversees air traffic control at the hub, has been unable to roster enough staff for three consecutive days, Airline for Australia and New Zealand Chief Executive Stephen Beckett told ABC TV. Sydney Airport also faced significant issues on Friday when more than 120 flights were delayed. A Jetstar spokesperson said the plane was following instructions from air traffic controllers when pilots were forced to brake firmly as another aircraft came into close proximity. "We have commenced an investigation into the incident," the spokesperson said. An injured Jetstar crew member was given medical attention at the scene. No passengers were injured. The Jetstar flight was cancelled and passengers were rebooked on other services to the Gold Coast later on Sunday. Passenger Danny Brown was on another flight when she took a photo of the planes almost colliding. "Currently sitting on the tarmac at Sydney Airport 25 minutes after we were meant to leave because these two planes nearly collided on the tarmac," she said in a post on X. New South Wales Premier Chris Minns said Sunday's incident was concerning, stressing the importance of the airport operating at full capacity. "We're hopeful that there is a plan in place to recruit more people for a highly specialised but very important job. We're opening a brand new airport in the not too distant future, so there'll be even more strain on that service than there is today," he said. "I know it's hard to employ people, particularly for these specialised services, because we've got a very tight labour market. But this isn't a nice to have, it's a must have." The Australian Transport Safety Bureau will collect data from the aircraft involved and air traffic control as part of its probe into the incidents. Investigators will also interview flight crew, tug operators and air traffic controllers, other witnesses and involved parties, and collect relevant recorded information, including CCTV. The Bureau has also called for anyone with video of the incident or its immediate aftermath to make contact. And that story was from the New Daily, Jetstar plane in near-miss collision amid Sydney airport chaos.
9: Confident. Labor seeking deal on gambling reforms. This article is from the New Daily by Andrew Brown. A deal to pass gambling ad reforms could still be struck in the next sitting fortnight, according to the Health Minister, with changes to betting inducements on the cards. The federal government is seeking Senate support for its gambling reforms that would limit betting ads to three per hour between 6 a.m. and 8:30 p.m. The reforms would also ban gambling ads from live sport, stadiums and player jerseys. But the Coalition and Greens have criticised the proposal for not going far enough. Health Minister Mark Butler said he was assured a compromise would be struck with either the Greens or the opposition on bolstering the laws. "I am confident again over the course of the sitting fortnight there will be constructive discussions between the government and the opposition about that," he told ABC Radio on Monday. "If parliamentarians, particularly the opposition and crossbench, have some ideas about improving that, we'll work through that in the deliberate way that you'd expect." The government has been criticised for not following through with all the recommendations from a 2023 report by late Labor MP Peter Murphy, which called for a total ban on gambling ads. But the minister rejected claims the government had not taken action on gambling harms. "It's not as if we were sitting on our hands. We were putting in place very significant protections against gambling harm," he said. "We were thinking through what a balanced response to the broader recommendations from that inquiry report would look like, taking into account the need to maintain a robust sporting system, the broadcaster interests, while also always keeping an eye on the protection against gambling harm." Butler said amendments cracking down on inducements for gamblers will also likely be on the table as part of negotiations. It follows evidence given at a Senate inquiry early in August, where it was alleged major gambling companies offered inducements such as drugs and sex workers. The industry has rejected the claims. Obviously, inducements got a lot of attention last week. I'd be surprised if they weren't the subject of discussion over the course of this fortnight, Butler said. The evidence last week was pretty shocking and I got a lot of coverage and was obviously noticed by all of us. Deputy Opposition Leader Jane Hume said changes to gambling laws needed to be meaningful and protect vulnerable people. We'll be working with the government in good faith, negotiating with them over the next day or two to make sure that this legislation works for everybody, she told ABC Radio. The most important thing, though, is that we take meaningful action on those predatory inducements. There's a lot of support for that in the party room. We also want to make sure that the laws don't weaken the existing protections that we have around gambling advertising. Labor would need the support of either the Coalition or the Greens to get the reforms through the upper house. And the article was from the New Daily by Andrew Brown, confident Labor seeking deal on gambling reforms.
8: Wildlife under threat as bird flu spreads among natives in a second state. This story is from SBS News. The deadly bird flu virus has spread to native birds in another state as the national tally continues its steep rise across the country. Two greater crested terns returned positive for the H5 flu strain in New South Wales, with one found near Narooma on the state's south coast and the other near Wentworth close to Mildura, officials confirmed on Saturday. There have now been 215 confirmed or presumed positive detections, although the poultry industry remains clear of the virus so far. It's the first time that avian influenza has been detected in an Australian native bird in New South Wales, with the state now recording 4 cases. These positive cases are not unexpected. We have been preparing for a situation like this, and we will remain well equipped to respond to manage further impacts, Environment Minister Penny Sharp said. Surveillance in the impacted areas is continuing to ensure early detection of any further cases, the government added. Testing at CSIRO's Australian Centre for Disease Preparedness confirmed on Saturday a further 10 detections of bird flu, all from greater crested terns in Victoria's southwest and Melbourne. There were 28 positive detections in South Australia among wild seabirds, mostly among greater crested terns, with 15 of those on the state's limestone coast and 11 on Kangaroo Island, Australia's Chief Veterinary Officer Beth Cookson said. South Australian Chief Vet Sky Fruin said there was no particular reason why the state had so far encountered most of Australia's confirmed cases. Unfortunately, we were just unlucky to be the first place where this did spread into our resident birds, she told ABC. I expect there will be other spread in other states and territories with time, but I don't quite know how quickly that will happen. Meanwhile, in Victoria's southwest, avid birdwatcher Tracy Gray has been preparing alongside dedicated locals for the arrival of H5, abiding by the key advice, avoid, record, report. Concerns grew this week when 2 sick birds were discovered on Port Fairy's Griffiths Island, a sanctuary for plants, birds and animals, which also has a large breeding colony of short-tailed shearwaters. While the birds, which include a crested tern and a suspected albatross, are yet to be confirmed to have the virus, the discovery is concerning. The terns are a local species that move up and down our coast from Portland, Yambuck to Port Fairy. They move, separate and nest together, Ms. Gray told the Australian Associated Press news agency. We are concerned about them because that local transmission is potentially the largest issue here. Our crucial species is our short-tailed shearwaters that nest on Griffiths Island, and they will return at the end of September, and they breed on land in colonies. That is of real concern for us. Ms. Gray, who is president of volunteer group Friends of Griffiths Island, said the size of the colony might not be able to absorb the impacts of the virus. We're really challenged at the moment because we know the vastness of the coast area, Ms. Gray added. During a community meeting in Portland on Wednesday night, local residents and wildlife volunteers voiced concerns about the rapidly unfolding situation. Fears are also rising for Australia's seals after a pup which washed up at Warrnambool on the southwest coast on Wednesday night was identified as a potential case. Department of Energy, Environment and Climate Action Director, Wildlife and Landscape Protection, Eve Graham, on Wednesday said the seal population appeared healthy following recent checks. She offered a glimpse into the response at the community meeting, revealing that helicopters using thermal imaging cameras were monitoring seal colonies along Victoria's coastline. The Victorian government on Friday moved to impose proactive precautionary measures that will see producers forced to keep poultry temporarily housed in higher risk areas. The decision was made after a meeting with industry representatives who voiced support, Victorian Agriculture Minister Michaela Settle told reporters. And that story was Wildlife Under Threat as Bird Flu Spreads Among Natives in a Second State. It was from SBS News.
9: This article again comes from SBS News. Don't bank on it. Three factors shaping next week's interest rates decision. Millions of borrowers will be watching closely when the Reserve Bank of Australia, RBA, announces its latest interest rates decision next week. A mortgage expert says it will be a close call despite expectations among the big four banks, Commonwealth Bank, Westpac, NAB and ANZ, that the central bank will leave the cash rate on hold at 4.35%. The RBA has already lifted rates three times this year, while Governor Michelle Bullock has refused to rule out further hikes as inflation remains above its 2-3% target band. They've got a clock ticking in the background, particularly when it comes to inflation, said Sally Tindall, the Data Insights Director at Canstar. The RBA board has repeatedly said that time is a factor in this battle with inflation because the longer we take to get back down, the harder it becomes and the more entrenched inflation becomes. The board will examine three key economic indicators released in recent weeks before handing down its decision on Tuesday. Inflationary pressures, as measured by both the Consumer Price Index, CPI, and trimmed mean inflation, are frequently cited in the RBA's statements on its decision making. In June, the RBA said inflation was still too high and warned higher fuel and commodity costs are starting to flow into other parts of the economy, including housing and construction. Bullock said Australia already had an inflation problem before disruptions to global oil markets caused by a conflict in the Middle East. The most recent data from the Australian Bureau of Statistics, ABS, showed a shift in inflation in June. Headline inflation fell from 4% to 3.8%, while the trimmed mean, which strips out volatile items, remains steady at 3.6%. Tindall said that inflation predictions have shifted over time primarily due to the war in the Middle East, which has added to inflationary pressures. The figures for June were perhaps better than we were expecting, Tindall said, but still a long way from target. The RBA aims to bring inflation down to between 2 and 3%, fulfilling one of its mandates to keep it low and stable. Its other mandate is to support full employment, meaning as many Australians in work as possible without creating excessive inflation. Tindall described the unemployment rate as a critical data set for the RBA. In June, the unemployment rate was 4.4%, slightly below the 2026 peak of 4.5% in April. These figures have been on the RBA governor's mind. Earlier this month, Bullock said they were higher than expected. However, Tindall said that while elevated, this figure of 4.4% in itself is not going to push the board into ringing an alarm bell. The amount households spend can give a sense of the average Australian's disposable income after they've made their mortgage payments. This indicator gives the RBA a window into how households are faring amid economic pressures, including cost of living and the impact of higher interest rates. However, Tindall said this data can be hard to interpret. It's difficult to isolate in this data the families that are doing it incredibly tough versus the ones that aren't really sweating from the economic pressures at the moment, she said. In June 2026, household spending rose 0.8% month on month. Going further back with this data set, it's actually quite volatile. And there have been rises in June and May, but a fall in April, Tindall said. The RBA will be paying attention to this, but will also look at how other data points, including liaison programs, to better understand how Australian families are going. Under these liaison programs, RBA economists consult with hundreds of private firms, industry associations, government agencies and community organisations across Australia. And while the Big Four banks expect the RBA to leave rates unchanged on Tuesday, Tindall said borrowers should still be prepared for the possibility of another rate rise. I would say if you've got a mortgage, don't bank on it. Spend the weekend just going over your finances, making sure that you can withstand another rate hike. It might not happen on Tuesday, but it could still happen in the future, she said. The Big Four banks predict the RBA won't move on rates until next year, when it will likely make its first cut since August 2025. But that could change should overseas conflict escalate and put pressure on essential products like oil. Go out there and see if you can potentially get yourself a better deal with your bank, Tindall said. You can use the interest rate uncertainty as ammunition to negotiate with your own bank, or you could end up ultimately refinancing. But if you can get your own personalised rate cut, that will help future-proof your finances should we see another rate hike. And the article's from SPS News. Don't bank on it. Three factors shaping next week's interest rates decision.
8: This tiny New South Wales town is set to become a $560 million US defence cornerstone. This story is from SBS News. A remote Australian town is set to become a cornerstone of the Western supply of scandium, a rare earth mineral needed for defence, planes and data centres, after local mining company Sunrise Energy Metals secured a US $400 million or Australian dollars $566 million pledge. The Pentagon revealed the details of the conditional loan commitment to Sunrise to build the world's first primary mine for scandium, of which China dominates supply and processing, at a meeting between US President Donald Trump and mining executives in Washington. Scandium is usually sourced as a byproduct of other mining and is found throughout the Earth's crust in low concentrations. We aim to establish Cyriston as a cornerstone of Western scandium supply, Sunrise Chairman Robert Friedland said in a statement referring to the proposed mine in Fifield, New South Wales. Fifield is a remote town in the centre of the state, roughly 450 kilometres west of Sydney. 2016 census data shows just 129 people live in the town that boasts a single pub. New South Wales has some of the highest concentrations of scandium globally, Resources Minister Madeleine King said. The Sunrise Scandium Project hosts the world's largest and highest grade known scandium resource, which has a range of vital aerospace, defence and clean energy applications, she said. No one country alone can create secure end-to-end supply chains in critical minerals and rare earths. In working together, Australian mining companies can create more jobs and investment opportunities here at home and more jobs and investment in the United States. And that story was, this tiny New South Wales town is set to become a $560 million US defence cornerstone. And it was from SBS News.
9: Roadside remains found in suitcase, not human. This article is from the New Daily by Alana Skibaris and Melissa Meehan. Remains found inside a discarded suitcase by the side of a regional road do not belong to a woman as first thought. A major New South Wales police operation kicked into gear on Sunday when a suitcase with decomposed remains inside was found by two members of the public at O'Allen, about 660 kilometres southeast of Goulburn, just before 1 p.m. Superintendent Linda Bradbury initially said it was unclear how long the body had been there, and police would try to link the body with any missing persons cases. Police said on Monday morning they believed the remains were those of a woman, but Bradbury later announced forensic investigations had ruled out that the remains belonging to a human. We are still undertaking more forensic work to identify what they are. We can identify that they are not human, she told reporters in Goulburn. They were mistaken for a human originally, so they are very realistic in the term of looking like human remains, but we have confirmed that they are not. The discovery was made by two men who had pulled onto the side of the road by chance, Bradbury said. They are able to tell us how they came across it, she added. Unfortunately, they are on a weekend drive, as a lot of people do over the weekend and stop for a break. Owellan, in the southern tablelands of region of New South Wales, is about 109 kilometres northeast of Canberra and about 225 kilometres southwest of Sydney. And the article was from the New Daily by Lana Skibaris and Melissa Meehan. Roadside remains found in suitcase, not human.
8: 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After the break, we'll return with more news stories, including Albanese in hot water over insulting Mellon comments about Japanese Prime Minister. We had no intention. Israeli ambassador defends rare move on Labor platform. And smart glasses pose new harassment risks for women, experts and advocates warn. And now we'll break for some comments from our sponsors.
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8: You're with myself, Rosalie Miles, and joining me today is Harrison Rock. 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
9: Thanks, Rosalie. Albanese in hot water over insulting Mellon comments about Japanese Prime Minister. This article is from 7 News by Sarah Kessler and Josh Martin. Prime Minister Anthony Albanese is under fire after his comments about melons given to him by Japan's Prime Minister have been branded insulting by Tokyo's former ambassador. The controversy stems from a podcast interview last month where Albanese discussed the gift of crown melons, which are worth hundreds of dollars and is culturally significant in Japan. During the Bush Deep podcast, the PM was discussing how his Japanese counterpart, Sune Takaichi, presented him with two melons. "I'll tell you something I got recently here that was pretty strange, but ended up being quite good, was a melon," Albanese said. The Japanese Prime Minister bought me a melon." Host of the podcast, Nikki Osborne, questioned the way Takaichi managed to get the melon into Australia, asking, "How did she get that through customs? Did she smuggle it?" The Prime Minister replied through laughter, "I don't know. She brought a couple of melons." "She brought two," Osborne said, pushing the melon breast innuendo. "She just came in looking like Pamela Anderson." Albanese didn't respond directly to Osborne's comments, about the famously big-breasted Baywatch actress, instead simply saying the melons gifted by the Japanese PM were beautiful. Japan's former ambassador to Canberra, Shingo Yagami, has written in The Australian that the comments made were insulting and unthoughtful. The Prime Minister's office and government ministers have denied he made a crude joke, with the majority of the comments seemingly made by Osborne. Social Service Minister Tanya Plibersek defended Albanese while appearing alongside One Nation MP Barnaby Joyce on Sunrise this Monday morning, saying viewers could make up their own minds after watching the clip. I think it was a complete misinterpretation from that former ambassador, a completely unnecessary interpretation of what the Prime Minister said, Plibersek said. And I think people watching it for themselves can make their own minds up. Joyce said Albanese's comments demean the office of Prime Minister and were a dangerous thing to say. Just like the Kylie Minogue comment, it's completely wrong. Completely trying to be clever, it wasn't clever, he said. Joyce referred to the comments made in the same controversial podcast interview in which Albanese said he would shag Kylie Minogue in a game of shag, marry, date. The game involved Osborne asking the PM to say which of the three options he would choose for Minogue, Nicole Kidman and Rhonda Birchmore, with the iconic pop star taking a clean sweep. It just demeans the office of Prime Minister, and it certainly has created a massive problem with one of the four major partners, Joyce said. Yagami said the strategic situation in the region means it's a time for toiling and not for crude jokes at another's expense. Opposition leader Angus Taylor has called for the Prime Minister to apologise over the remarks. The comments were beneath the office of Prime Minister. They are insulting, and the Prime Minister should make a personal apology, Taylor said at a press conference in Canberra on Monday. And the article was from 7 News by Sarah Kessler and Josh Martin. Albanese in hot water over insulting melon comments about Japanese Prime Minister.
8: We had no intention. Israeli ambassador defends rare move on Labor platform. This story is from SBS News. Israel's ambassador to Australia has defended his embassy's unusual public intervention ahead of Labor's national conference last month.

0: Israel while overlooking the role of Hamas and Palestinian leadership. It sparked criticism from pro-Palestinian advocates that Israel was inappropriately interfering in Australian politics. Speaking to SBS Hebrew on Thursday, Israeli Ambassador Hillel Newman said, "We had no intention and no actual intervention. All we did was we put forth facts for the decision makers to have before them in making educated decisions," he said. "We are just a resource of some kind in giving the information. We did not intervene in the convention itself. We do not intervene in the process. We just brought information to the knowledge of the decision makers. The Palestinian envoys here also had some things to say about the ALP platform and convention, and no one said it's foreign intervention," he said. At the time, the Australia-Palestine Advocacy Network, APAN, an advocacy group, condemned what it called an extraordinary intervention by the Israeli embassy and described it as an unacceptable attempt by a foreign government to influence Australia's domestic political processes. If the Israeli regime believes Labor's platform is too critical while Gaza is being destroyed, perhaps it should reflect on its own conduct rather than attempting to pressure an Australian political party, APAN President Nazar Majni said. Majni said the draft platform fell far short of taking appropriate action to recognise the Palestinian genocide. Israel has been accused of genocide by a United Nations inquiry, an allegation it denies. Its Prime Minister, Benjamin Netanyahu, is the subject of an International Criminal Court, ICC, arrest warrant over alleged war crimes and crimes against humanity, which Israel rejects. The Labor platform is debated at its national conference to determine the party's positions on a broad range of issues. Its 2026 draft reflects shifts and an expanded position on Israel and Palestine since its last iteration in 2023. The government decided to recognise Palestinian statehood in September last year. The proposed platform condemned Israeli settler violence in the West Bank and illegal settlement activity, as well as new Israeli laws making the death penalty the default punishment for Palestinians who murder Israelis. It also included explicit support for the ICC, pushed for greater recognition of Palestinian rights, and said it unreservedly condemned terrorism and violent extremism, including as perpetuated by Hamas. In its July statement, the Israeli embassy noted that Labor's policy motions were still in draft form and said it would continue to engage constructively with the Australian Labor Party through the usual diplomatic channels. The embassy took issue with the draft platform's stance on settler violence, the ICC and other issues, and it also suggested it represented a reduction of pressure on Hamas. A day after the embassy's statement, Foreign Minister Penny Wong reiterated the government's position that Hamas must disarm in order for peace in the region. Hamas continues to damage the prospects of a two-state solution and reject Israel's right to exist, she said. Australia remains unequivocal in its condemnation of Hamas, including for its atrocities on October 7, 2023, and its ongoing acts of terror. The Australian government reaffirms that Hamas must disarm and play no role in the state of Palestine. Delegates at the Labor Conference ultimately adopted the platform's positions on the Israel-Palestine conflict without significant changes or debate. Newman told SBS Hebrew the embassy appreciated that Wong had re-emphasised the important aspect of the disarming of Hamas. Last week, United States President Donald Trump announced that Hamas had agreed to complete disarmament, but the group says Israel would need to stop its attacks in Gaza and withdraw troops before it will do so. Israel has continued to launch strikes into Gaza this week, killing dozens of people. And that story was, "We had no intention. Israeli ambassador defends rare move on Labor platform." It was from SBS News.
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0: Smart glasses pose new harassment risks for women, expert and advocates warn. Calls are growing for a regulatory crackdown on smart glasses after new research revealed the devices are being used to secretly film women and share these footage online without their consent. The digital devices are fitted with cameras able to discreetly record video and have become increasingly popular in recent months. Last week, an Anko-produced model, priced at $89, sold out online. However, a fresh analysis of hundreds of social media videos posted to Instagram using footage from these devices shows 60% of point-of-view content showed behaviour classified as potential harassment. The research was conducted by the University of Sydney and analysed 350 videos linked to the pickup artist community posted during a three-year period from 2023. It found many women were still filmed at places like gyms, workplaces, shops and university campuses, despite showing discomfort or refusing to consent to being filmed. Postdoctoral research associate Milica Stilinovic warned the devices had given pickup artists a new tool to exploit women. The subsequent circulation of this footage was a practice now referred to as ambient capture. We call it ambient capture because it is a state of play in which men might seem disarming, Dr. Stilinovic said. They will stalk and harass you in places of work, the stairwell of your apartment building, on the street, in the gym, and at the beach, places where you'd assume some sort of right to privacy. You don't know if you're being filmed. That footage is then uploaded, exposing you to a wider web of harassment. In 43% of videos, women were subjected to abusive online commentary, including being doxxed. Teach Us Consent founder Chanel Contos warned at best the wearable devices normalize filming and sharing people online without their consent to feed algorithms designed to reward voyeuristic, rage-baiting content. At worst, they are used for a tool for the sexual exploitation of children, women, and other vulnerable groups, she said. Young people are asking the obvious question, how are these glasses even legal? Current privacy frameworks do not capture continuous recording in public and semi-public spaces, which means much of the analysed material frequently falls into a borderline category that is unlikely to trigger enforcement, despite producing real-world harm, Dr. Stilinovic said. Last week, Attorney General Michelle Rowland wrote to the Privacy Commissioner and asked the issue to be given priority consideration. She raised widespread community concerns about the potential impacts of smart glasses, particularly for women and children, in the letter. Privacy is an essential part of all our lives. It allows us to be who we are, with dignity and without fear, Ms. Rowland said in a statement. And that article is from news.com.au by Rhea Pandey. Smart glasses pose new harassment risks for women, expert and advocates warn.
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2: Racism is like a cancer. Senator Lydia Thorpe joins growing calls for Royal Commission. This story is from SBS News. Indigenous Senator Lydia Thorpe has warned racism is like a cancer as she joins lobbying efforts to hold a National Royal Commission into how it impacts Aboriginal and Torres Strait Islander peoples. Influential Northern Land Council Chairman Matthew Ryan also pushed for the issue to be elevated to the highest level of national inquiry after giving evidence to a parliamentary committee investigating racism, hate and violence towards Aboriginal and Torres Strait Islander people. He told the Labor-led inquiry the Northern Territory Country Liberal Party, the CLP, government's child removal policy, Indigenous overrepresentation in prison, and the suicide rate equated to modern-day slavery. At the Garma Festival in northeast Arnhem Land last weekend, he told reporters the parliamentary inquiry had exposed systemic racism. "This should be a royal commission. We continue to drag our feet," he said. "For a long time we were not heard. We want to be heard. We must eliminate systemic racism. It's real." Foreign Minister Penny Wong, Indigenous Australians Minister Malandiri McCarthy, her opposition counterpoint Julian Lisa, and the Northern Territory Chief Minister Leah Finocchiaro all addressed the Garma forums. But Ryan would have liked to see more open

0: discussion and concession from politicians about the impact of racism. That's the fundamental issue, as we speak, that's holding back our people in terms of expanding job opportunity, business opportunity. I see racism as playing a big role in undermining my people, he said. It's about truth-telling, and that's right across all Australians. Thorpe is a member of the parliamentary committee that's been conducting the hearings to collect testimony from First Nations people across the country about their experience of racism. We need to highlight racism as a real problem for everyone in this country, not just for Aboriginal people, but for non-Aboriginal people, she said. Like, do you want to be proud of being in a racist country and standing by while people are being racially vilified and harmed? Racism kills. Racism makes people sick. Racism is like a cancer, and if you subscribe to that, then you've got a problem, and you need to have a look at that problem in detail. A royal commission will certainly expose that. Thorpe has initially called for the terms of reference for the existing royal commission investigating anti-Semitism and social cohesion to be broadened to include racism against First Nations Australians. The government wasn't interested. They just wanted to focus on anti-Semitism. There's racism against black and brown people in this country that's actually killing us. Our people have poured their hearts and souls out. They've been re-traumatised, telling their stories again and again, she said. Her biggest concern is that the parliamentary inquiry will touch on the key issues, but end with a report and recommendations that aren't implemented. It has no teeth, she said. We've got to beg for basic human rights, even with a federal Labor government, and it's very, very disappointing. A royal commission will bring more scrutiny, it'll have more power, and it can hold everyone to account. Independent Northern Territory member for Malka, Mark Yingiyagala, used his Gama speech to accuse the Territory's CLP government of using its political numbers in the unicameral parliament to pass incredible damaging laws that he says are steps on the path to killing our people and culture. And that story was from SBS News. Racism is like a cancer. Senator Lydia Thorpe joins growing calls for Royal Commission.
1: The Odyssey rises to become Nolan's top grossing film. This article is from the New Daily. Christopher Nolan's big budget adaptation of Homer's Odyssey has become the director's highest grossing film ever, beating his Dark Knight movies and other blockbusters, including sci-fi epic Interstellar and Oscar winner Oppenheimer. The Odyssey, released on July 17th and starring Matt Damon as Odysseus, grossed US$264.1 million, or $378.6 million Australian dollars, in global ticket sales on its opening weekend and has now made more than $1 billion US dollars, or $1.41 billion Australian dollars at the global box office. That's well ahead of Nolan's previous top-grossing film, 2012's Batman spin-off, The Dark Knight Rises, which made US$1.085 billion, 2008's The Dark Knight, US $1.005 billion, and 2023's Oppenheimer, US $975 million. And The Odyssey, which costs US $250 million, or $354 million Australian dollars to make, hasn't even finished its cinema run yet. Christopher Nolan has earned audiences' trust by consistently delivering must-see theatrical events, and The Odyssey is him operating at the peak of his powers, said Jim Orr, president of domestic theatrical distribution at Universal Pictures. Nolan's epic film has been at the forefront of culture, with audiences seeking out premium formats and repeat viewings for this once-in-a-lifetime cinematic journey. Ahead of The Odyssey's release last month, Orr had said there was a palpable excitement among US audiences for Nolan's adaptation of Homer's ancient Greek poem, which follows hero Odysseus on his perilous 10-year journey home after the Trojan War. The film, whose star-studded cast includes Anne Hathaway, Tom Holland, Robert Pattinson, Zendaya, Zendaya, Charlize Theron, and Lupita Nyong'o, has also created controversy in some circles for its use of modern dialogue and right-wing backlash over casting choices. Tech mogul Elon Musk has continued his attack on The Odyssey since its release, even claiming his own AI tool, Grok Imagine, will make a historically accurate version of Homer's epic. but none of that seems to have deterred audiences. Perhaps the opposite, with The Hollywood Reporter noting that The Odyssey is the second highest grossing R-rated release of all time, behind only 2024's Deadpool and Wolverine, and the top grossing IMAX film ever. In total, Nolan's movies, which also include Dunkirk, Tenet, Interstellar, Batman Begins, and Memento, have now grossed more than US $7 billion or $9.91 billion Australian dollars globally. The 56-year-old both wrote and directed The Odyssey, which he also produced alongside his wife, Emma Thomas. It was made with production companies Syncope and Universal Pictures, and is one of three Universal films to have grossed US $1 billion this year, alongside the Super Mario Galaxy movie and Michael. And the article was from the New Daily. The Odyssey rises to become Nolan's top grossing film.
0: Scammers targeting Australians with fake messages ahead of census. This story is from news.com.au. Australians are being warned to stay vigilant of scammers trying to trick them into sharing personal details ahead of census night. The census will take place on Tuesday, August the 11th, and major telcos are warning customers to stay wary of scammers attempting to access personal data and financial information. The census will not require sharing personal financial details, and the Australian Bureau of Statistics will not ask anyone for remote access to your personal computer or ask for entry into your home. Australian Telecommunications Alliance Chief Executive Luke Coleman said scammers often use official activities such as the census or telecommunications crews working in the area to try to legitimise their illegal activities. For them, it's a numbers game. They may make hundreds of calls, send out thousands of fake messages, or even knock on your door. It only takes a few people to fall for their scam for it to be very lucrative for them. To stay secure, do not respond to any SPS messages or click on any links that say they are being sent from the ABS. Aussies are also being urged to hang up the phone if they receive a call from someone purporting to be an ABS or census representative. If you need help or support, call the Census Contact Centre on 1800 181 227. Most households have received information in their mailbox with instructions on how to complete the census online, using a unique census number or by returning a hard copy form. Further information is available from info.census.abs.gov.au. And that story was Scammers Targeting Australians with Fake Messages Ahead of Census, and it was from news.com.au.
1: And now to a little bit of sport. Geelong Cats board holds crisis meeting over Jake Kolodashian's concussion deal. This is from the ABC News with AAP. Geelong is about to reply to the AFL's Please Explain as the Cats brace for a potential massive penalty over the secret concussion deal with Jake Kolodashian. Amid speculation over the futures of Geelong Chief Executive Steve Hocking and AFL Chairman Craig Drummond, the club board held a crisis meeting on Monday to work out its response to the league. Also on Monday, Geelong captain Patrick Dangerfield said the club had buggered up but strongly defended Hocking. Pressure has been mounting on Geelong and the AFL since it emerged last Thursday that the Cats struck a secret agreement with Kolodashian, who had a history of concussion. "We acknowledge this has been a challenging time for Jake, our club and Geelong supporters," Cats president Grant McCabe said in a statement on Monday. "The board has met this morning to discuss our response to the AFL's letter that will be submitted by end of day Tuesday, 11th of August. This will provide the club with the chance to detail the actions it took in navigating this complex matter. We welcome this opportunity. The club remains committed to providing our players with the highest standard of care and support." Hocking was Cats' chief executive and Drummond was the club president when the deal was struck 2 years ago with Kolodashian. The Geelong defender signed a waiver that meant he effectively took on legal responsibility for future brain trauma in a bid to indemnify the club and its medical staff from potential court action. On the weekend, Hocking defended the club in a radio interview and argued there was not a lot they would do differently. "As a leader, it's really important to take ownership and just lead through this. It's not easy to do, but I wouldn't change too much. We are a really good football club," he said. "I know there are people out there who say culturally we are maybe not as strong as we have been, but we do so much right, and occasionally there might be 1 or 2% we don't get right. In this case, that will be proven. I will suggest that we will be proven it with the Please Explain. We don't get everything right." Drummond also released a statement in which he apologised over the deal. He added he would not be involved in the AFL's assessment and deliberation of the Collard-Dashney situation. Also today, Dangerfield told Fox Footy that Hocking was one of the most placid people he had met and gave him his full support. "He's a man of the highest integrity. We're lucky to have him," Dangerfield said. But he acknowledged mistakes had been made. "Clearly there were some parts that we buggered up as a club. We can be better," he said. And the article is from ABC News in association with AAP. Geelong Cats board holds crisis meetings over Jake Collard-Dashney concussion deal.
0: And now for a look at the weather in Australia's major cities tomorrow. Perth is expecting a chilly minimum of 3 and a maximum of 17, and it will be partly cloudy. Melbourne is expecting to have a possible shower with a minimum of 9 and a maximum of 14. Hobart is expected to be partly cloudy with a minimum of 7 and a maximum of 15. While Canberra is expecting a chilly minimum of 1 and a maximum of 12, and they are expecting a shower or two. Sydney is expecting a sunny maximum of 21 and a minimum overnight of 12. While in Darwin, the cloud is meant to be clearing and there'll be a minimum of 21 and a maximum of 30. 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My name is Rosalie Miles, reading today with Harrison Rock. 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
5: Welcome to the Top End News on Vision Australia Radio, featuring articles compiled from the NT News and ABC Online for today, Monday, August 10. I'm Helen Slade. Today's program includes items on the $500 million gold rush and danger period Top End warned about avoidable bushfire risk. New Territory Mine. Primary Gold set to launch mine project. $500 million gold rush. A Top End gold mine near Darwin that has been silent for a quarter of a century is set to become a $500 million operation, generating hundreds of jobs, further boosting the Northern Territory economy. It comes just weeks before gas begins to flow from the job-rich Beetaloo. It's continued on page 7. This is by Camden Smith. Just over a year since the relaunch of Noble's Knob Gold Mine near Tennant Creek, another NT legacy asset is set for final investment decision as the gold price tops $6,100. Primary Gold is preparing for a groundbreaking ceremony, potentially as early as this week, at the Mount Bundy Gold Project, about 100 kilometres southeast of Darwin. The ceremony will mark the official commencement of work on the estimated $500 million project, five times larger than Pan African Resources, Noble's Knob development at the time of its relaunch last May. When operating, it will be the Territory's 10th mine and would join Newmont's Granite's gold mine and Pan African Resources Noble's Knob as the NT's third operating gold mine. Both open pit and underground mining operations are targeted, and with the first gold forecast for first quarter 2028, the project is expected to become the territory's second largest gold mine. The Mount Bundy Gold Project has secured all required approvals to begin work on the gold processing plant, with up to 400 jobs created during the almost two-year construction phase. Work has been underway at Tom's Gully Mine Camp since May, with infrastructure including the processing plant, tailing storage facility and gas pipeline and power station. Also in May, the NT government granted Primary Gold a deemed mining licence for a project which, once operational, has a forecast 17-year production life. Dozens more jobs are expected to be created through the construction of a new gas pipeline to the existing Amadeus pipeline to power the operation. The project includes the Rustler's Roost and Quest 29 open pit mines, along with workers' camp, processing plant, tailing storage facilities, gas pipeline and associated infrastructure. Dormant since 2000, Mount Bundy currently hosts 3.47 ounces of gold resources and 1.88 ounces of gold reserve under the JORC 2012 code, all within existing mining leases. According to the updated definitive feasibility study, the operation is projected to average 150,000 ounces of gold annually during the first 10 years of its initial 17-year mine life. With an estimated 10 million ounces, Mount Todd is one of the biggest known gold deposits in the NT, but the gold concentration levels are low. The Australian spot gold price was $6,144 an ounce on Sunday, and that was from Camden Smith. Housing strategy red flags. Another one by Camden Smith. Government plan welcomed by industry, but more details sought. The long-awaited release of NT government's 2030 housing strategy has been welcomed, with key stakeholders calling for details to add weight to construction targets. The strategy forecasts the NT would require between 5,637 and 7,143 additional homes by 2030, including about 2,200 new remote homes, with stakeholders calling for more detail. NT Property Council Executive Director Ruth Palmer said while the policy recognised housing as essential economic infrastructure and identified multiple responses were required to deliver regional housing, the red flag was in the lack of detail. We welcome the focus on serviced land, planning reform, construction capacity, affordable rental housing for key workers, home ownership and sustained remote housing investment, Ms. Palmer said. But while the direction is broadly right, the red flag is that the strategy does not yet tell Territorians how many homes will actually be delivered, where they will be built, when they will be completed, or who will be accountable. The strategy calculates additional dwellings will be required by 2030, but then stops short of adopting an actual delivery target. Government has calculated the housing gap but has not committed to closing it. The Property Council called on the Territory Government to publish a live housing delivery pipeline supported by a government land and asset register identifying priority sites, servicing status, constraints and expected delivery timeframes. The strategy missed opportunity to strengthen regional delivery programs, accelerate adaptive reuse of existing buildings, support greater missing middle housing, and provide a clear plan for retirement living and seniors housing. Housing Industry Association NT Executive Director Louis Espinosa said the CLP government had implemented a number of measures to strengthen housing constructions, such as the $50,000 home grown grants, and said the strategy should be backed by outcomes. Investment in infrastructure and the ongoing delivery of serviced land must remain a priority, Mr. Espinosa said. Demand is expected to increase, and we cannot afford to wait until shortages emerge before taking action. While housing construction activity is now progressing at a more stable pace, it is still falling short of demand. The NT continues to offer some of the strongest property price growth in the country, and coupled with steady population growth, housing demand is expected to keep much of the construction workforce engaged over the next 12 months and beyond. Implementation was also a priority for Master Builders NT, which welcomed the strategy. Chief Executive Sally Ann Innes said the housing strategy release coincided with the latest Fidelity Fund figures that showed a 32% increase in certificates issued in July. The fund is viewed as a more accurate reflection of building approvals than ABS statistics. That tells us something very important, as Innes said. And that was Housing Strategy Red Flags by Camden Smith. Keeping Your Lawn Green Just Got Cheaper by Ryan Curley. Territorians could unnecessarily be paying a fortune to keep the lawn green, says Power and Water. It says its ultimate irrigation guide could help put an end to that. Last year, Power and Water first released the Ultimate Irrigation User Guide, aiming to help locals keep their grass green while keeping the water bills down. Due to its popularity, Power and Water has released a Central Australian version, the irrigation continuing to be one of the highest contributors to household water use. It has become a one-way ticket to a high water bill. Simple changes to watering habits can significantly lower the amount of water that is used day to day. This is what the user guide created by nationally recognised irrigation, horticulture and agriculture experts aims to correct. Power and Water says it is tailored to suit the unique climate the top end has, specifically during dry season, factoring in the soil and growing conditions in the area. Power and Water demand manager Joel Spry said the guide was designed by locals for locals. At this time of year, we know lots of people want to keep their gardens looking green and healthy, but it's just as important that we're not wasting water, Mr. Spry said. Irrigation is one of the highest contributors to water waste, which is why we brought together local experts to create a practical guide that reflects the conditions we experience here in the top end. During the dry season is also when you might notice that your irrigation is not working entirely as it should be. If you note a brown patch of grass, it's a pretty good idea to check for leaks and breaks. The guide includes practical advice for improving irrigation efficiency and selecting irrigation systems. Local NT agronomist Callum Hutchison said understanding the relationship between irrigation and the soil was the key to creating a healthy and resilient garden. Growing healthy gardens in the top end comes with its own unique challenges, from our tropical climate and distinct wet and dry seasons to often challenging soil conditions, he said. And that was Keeping Your Lawn Green Just Got Cheaper by Ryan Curley. Birth rate sparks call. Australia's family tax system is unfair, according to leading demographer Professor Peter MacDonald, as birth rates fail and the migration debate intensifies. Speaking to the Seven News podcast, The Issue, Professor MacDonald said support for families had been steadily eroded, with fewer households now receiving family tax benefit payments than in previous decades under broader family support schemes. We've been taxing away the family tax benefit, and I'm a pro-child person, so I think that's unfair, Professor MacDonald told the podcast. We should be looking at better ways to be supporting families and children. He said stronger family policy wasn't only about lifting the birth rate. They're making life more comfortable for Australian couples. They're providing education to Australian children and so on. In 2022-23, only 42% of Australian families received Family Tax Benefit Part A, while 35% received Part B, which is aimed at single parents, grandparent carers, and single-income couples. Australia's fertility rate now sits at a record low, 1.5 children per woman, although among Australian-born women, it's higher at 1.7. One Nation backs income splitting for couples, which would allow taxable income to be shared between parents and reduce the total tax paid. Parking free for festival. City of Darwin is offering free evening parking and extended opening hours at the West Lane car park during the 2026 Darwin Festival. Normally open foam to 7 p.m. 7 days a week, the West Lane car park will remain open late on key festival dates with free parking available from 7 p.m. until closing at 11 p.m. on Fridays and Saturdays, 10:30 p.m. on Sundays. Extended opening hours are Friday, August 14 and Friday, August 21, open until 11 p.m, free from 7 p.m. to 11 p.m. Saturday, August 15, Saturday, August 22nd, open until 11 p.m, free from 7 till 11 p.m. Sunday, August 16, open until 10:30 p.m, free from 7 till 11 p.m. Deputy Lord Mayor Councillor Jimmy Borhuis said the initiative would make it easier for people to visit the CBD during one of Darwin's biggest festival events. With parking availability currently reduced due to construction of the new Civic Centre, we wanted to provide another convenient and safe option for people travelling into the city, Councillor Borges said. On Vision Australia Radio, you're listening to Top End News with selected readings from the NT News and ABC Online for today, Monday, August 10. We continue now from the ABC Online. Family-run abattoir Eva Valley Meat celebrates 10 years as more Territory beef joins the menu by Matt Bran. Northern Territory cattle producer Fiona McBean remembers the day she and her husband, Peter Kogel, decided to have a crack at running their own abattoir. Peter was off contact mustering. I was home alone and we'd run out of our own beef, she said. I went to a major supermarket and bought some mince, and it wasn't great. Pete came home and we looked at each other and said, what is this? What are we doing? Surely there's a demand in Darwin for beef that tastes like beef. The couple soon bought a property 100 kilometres south of Darwin called Old Cameron Downs and started up their own boutique abattoir called Eva Valley Meats. The abattoir and business has just celebrated its 10th anniversary. Starting out, Eva Valley Meats faced plenty of challenges in the early days, including convincing people that top-end cattle could be tasty. When ABC Rural visited the abattoir in 2016, after it had completed its first few kills, Ms. McBean said there was a huge misconception that Bos Indicus cattle from northern Australia did not taste as good as Bos Taurus breeds in southern Australia. I find it amazing that there's still such a strong theory amongst the general population that Bos Indicus cattle are lesser tasting animal, and it's just completely untrue, Ms. McBean said. Speaking to the ABC Rural in 2026, Ms. McBean said it did not take long for demand to take off. Pete processed those first few animals, and I reckon within 3 months we needed a full-time butcher because we couldn't keep up with the amount of demand coming our way, she said. We've got so many repeat customers now, which I think proves we can deliver a beautiful carcass. The family is still running a herd of mostly Centerpole Brahman cross cattle and is also processing buffalo from the region. Going the distance. There have been a lot of abattoirs come and go in Northern Australia over the last 100 years, including the AACO abattoir near Darwin, which started at almost the same time as Eva Valley Meats, but only lasted 3 years before being mothballed. Eva Valley Meats is a much smaller operation, processing about 15 to 20 animals a week compared to the AACO facility, which had a capacity to process 1,000 animals a day. But Mr. Kogel and Ms. McBean agree that a top-end abattoir reaching the 10-year mark is a milestone worth celebrating. We're still here 10 years later because we've matched supply to demand, Ms. McBean said. Others have gone too big and perhaps should have started small and worked their way up. Looking ahead, the couple said they wanted to get better, not necessarily bigger. We want to keep doing the same thing but better, they said. From breeding to packaging, it's not about being bigger for the sake of being bigger, but if we can see a new market and chase it, then we can grow. But being continuously better is what we're about. Using all of the animal. Eva Valley Meats tries to utilise every bit of the carcass from nose to tail, which has created an opportunity for the abattoir's apprentice butcher, Rebecca Francis. Ms. Francis has started her own business using tallow from the abattoir to create lip balms and other skincare products. We like to utilise everything from an animal, so having the suet, which is the fat that surrounds the kidney of a beef animal, is very nutrient dense and has a lot of potential to be used in skincare, cooking and many other things, she said. So I started harvesting the fat from carcasses and have started my own little offshoot business. Ms. Francis said tallow was liquid gold and she often got requests from local restaurants who wanted tallow for their deep fryers. Unfortunately for them, when you harvest suet from an animal, you only get a few kilograms, so we'd need to do more to fill all the deep fryers of the NT. More territory beef on the menu. Despite being known for its vast cattle industry, the Northern Territory spent decades not having a local beef for sale in its restaurants, butcher shops and supermarkets, with top-end cattle primarily bred for the live export market. Eva Valley has been changing that over the last 10 years, and there are other businesses now joining the menu. Products from the nearby Rum Jungle Abattoir are available in some butcher shops. The remote abattoir at Gunbalanya in West Arnhem Land provides beef and buffalo to its loyal customers. Meanwhile, a family associated with a boutique abattoir in the Katherine region is about to launch its own steakhouse in Darwin this month, which will serve locally produced and processed beef. It's exciting to be at the forefront and seeing others get involved, Ms. McBean said. We don't own the market. There's room for more, NT Beef. It goes back to what I said in 2016. Bos Indicus meat is absolutely on par with beef from down south and it can be sold in a steakhouse. And that was family-run abattoir Eva Valley Meat celebrates 10 years as more territory beef joins the menu by Matt Braun. Continuing with from the ABC Online. Birds and Fred Leone, Baker Boy, among winners at 2026 National Indigenous Music Awards by Tilda Colling. Aria, a winning Yolngu hip-hop star Baker Boy, has claimed several major prizes at this year's prestigious National Indigenous Music Awards, NIMAs, an event that honours Indigenous artists from around the nation. Danzel Baker, Baker Boy, released his album Djanjaje last year, which he dedicated to his mama grandmother. His grandmother. The Garma Festival takes place across 4 days at Gukula on Gumaji country in an almond land stringybark forest. He has previously credited this grandmother for bringing hip-hop to Arnhem Land after she travelled to Los Angeles for her honeymoon. The winning album was an evolution for his happy-go-lucky Fresh Prince of Arnhem Land sound, featuring heavier tracks with grungier tones and touching in topics like the failed voice to parliament referendum, imposter syndrome and systemic racism. Dejan Dejay won the NEMA for Album of the Year, and Baker Boy's track Thick Skin, featuring Thelma Plum, Emma Donovan, Kian and Jada Weasel, won both Song of the Year and Film Clip of the Year. Birds and Fred Leone took home the NEMA's top award, Artist of the Year, after releasing their debut joint EP, Gira, last year. Buchula songman Fred Leone's combined his take on traditional music with the hip-hop sounds for which his cousin Birds is known, creating the powerful six-track EP. Another huge win of the night was split between Indigenous jazz and blues artist Marlene Cummins from Queensland and Gulawinsku's Saltwater Band, with both inducted into the NEMA's Hall of Fame. Jessica Malboy made a surprise appearance to present the new inductees with their plaques, and Saltwater Band stunned with a high-energy set to close the evening. Baker Boy, Big Nota, Bumpy, Cassie Williams, Electric Fields, Stiff Gins and Zipporah were among the other talents keeping the crowd entertained on Saturday night. Remote artists win awards. Meanwhile, Gapawiak's Drifting Clouds, the stage name adopted by Uno star Terry Guglia, who was from the homelands of Bunhungara, and describes Drifting Clouds as the most chill band from Arnhem Land, was named Best New Talent. Speaking with Triple J Unearthed last month, Guglia said he wanted to write music about life in community in his homeland so people can see and feel his land. The Bulman School and surrounding community won the Indigenous Language Award for Lok Lok Ma Bura, Lizard and Goanna, a song about Dreamtime story. The 2026 Community Clip of the Year Award went to the Northern Peninsula area for their track All the Way from the NPA. The award was accepted by representatives from the NPA's remote communities of Bamaga, Injinu, New Nepoon, Sasha and Umagu. And that was Birds and Fred Leone, Baker Boy, among winners at 2026 National Indigenous Music Awards by Tilda Colling. And apologies for any mispronunciation. More work for prisoners. A program designated to help prisoners gain and retain stable employment has reached a major milestone, with 100 participants now enrolled. The Ready to Work program aims to reduce crime while bolstering the territory workforce. Now expanding across the region, the program launched by WorkSkill Australia in partnership with the Department of Corrections in Darwin earlier this year provides people in custody and on community corrections orders with a mentoring, tailored training and ongoing support. With almost 300 referrals made to the program since March, WorkSkill Australia officially opened its new Darwin office. This coincided with the program's expansion into Alice Springs. WorkSkill Australia General Manager Youth, Justice and Industry Alex Apokalakis said the initial response to the program had been positive. So far, in total, 111 individuals have commenced the program, and we are hopeful of up to 800 participants over the two-year period as we expand the service, Mr. Apostolakis said. WorkSkill Australia has been engaging with local industries, including construction, mining and manufacturing, to connect job-ready participants from the program with sectors critical to the local economy. The company also prepares to expand its services in Tennant Creek, Katherine and Newlumbye later this year. Program participants are expected to secure employment in roles that includes labourers, factory workers, traffic controllers, plant operators and more. More than 50% of participants have got jobs. And that completes our readings for today's edition of the Top End News on Vision Australia Radio. I'm Helen Slade, and I was your reader and producer. This program is produced in Adelaide and can be heard regularly at this time on Vision Australia Radio, at VA Radio, digital and online at varadio.org.

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0: 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I'm Nini Davies, and reading with me today is Helen Rice. Today's program includes items on ABS Census and Pauline Hanson.
1: ABS Census opens a can of worms about the politics of being Chinese by Wanning Sun and James Beattie. In which country was the person born? The wording of question 17 in the 2026 census has seen the Australian Bureau of Statistics, the ABS, inadvertently stumble into a political quagmire. The possible answers for this question are listed as Australia, England, India, New Zealand, the Philippines, Vietnam, South Africa and other, in brackets, specify. Just seven countries of birth are named. If this choice had been based on the number of Australians born in these countries, the list would instead be, in order of population size, Australia, India, England, China, excluding SARs and Taiwan, New Zealand, the Philippines and Vietnam. Or perhaps there are bureaucratic or other restrictions that limit the number of named countries to seven. The glaring absence from the first list is mainland China, which accounts for some 732,000 Australians, about the same number as the Philippines and Vietnam combined. So, why is China not listed? This question has animated Chinese language social media platforms such as RedNote and WeChat. One user posted a video of himself saying, "I've just done the census online and I'm deeply unhappy about it." Another posted a screenshot of his feedback to the ABS and also made this comment. "I've just done the census. Like 5 years ago, China is not on the list on the origin of birth question. So I had to click other and manually fill it in. What a joke. Even though Australia is the third biggest source of migration to Australia, the name is hidden inside other. Even Vietnam is listed. Who'll believe it if they say this is not intentionally discriminatory?" This is clearly not a new problem. The ABS dropped China's inclusion as a possible answer to the question back in 1991. But despite the Bureau's attempt to explain and justify its decision, there is clearly still considerable confusion and dissatisfaction among many Chinese Australians. Here is how the ABS explains its thinking. The countries listed are the most commonly reported countries of birth in the 2021 census, for example, Australia, England, India. China is not listed as a separate response category. This is to encourage people to write in China, Hong Kong, Macau or Taiwan in the other box. One major problem with this is that it faces the risk of being interpreted as a politically motivated decision rather than a choice based on statistical or bureaucratic categories. It unnecessarily risks alienating Chinese Australians, many of whom are already feeling marginalised and othered by the current local and global political environment. To be explicitly relegated to the other category, rather than being listed as one of the nation's largest minorities, may give many Chinese Australians symbolic, as well as substantial, reason to doubt that their tenure on Australian citizenship and residency is as secure as that of other migrant populations. Moreover, from a statistical point of view, this othering of Chinese Australians in the census form may backfire and end up giving the ABS less fine-grained data rather than more. This is because some respondents may have strong political views about whether Taiwan or Hong Kong or Macau should be included or excluded as part of China. For example, those who believe that Taiwan was, is, and always will be an integral part of China may just answer China or Greater China if they're not specifically given mainland China and Taiwan as listed options. Han He is an Australian lawyer and migrant from Malaysia who has lived in Beijing, Taipei, and Hong Kong for more than 10 years. He runs a large WeChat group dedicated to discussions of news and current affairs, especially those involving Chinese Australians. Speaking to Crikey, he said he understands why emotions are running high on this issue among group members and is acutely aware of the political implications of the wording of the census form. A strong pro-US administration will use China, Hong Kong, Macau and Taiwan as options, whereas a strong pro-China administration will put China as an option and leave those not satisfied to use other and write whatever they want. But given that Australia should aim to steer a middle course, he believes the best way to tackle this issue is to list China, excluding Taiwan and SARs, and to list the excluded options separately. But if the problem is simply screen real estate rather than politics or some other factor, another option would be to make the other category a drop-down box with all the other main locations for which the ABS hopes to get specific data listed by name. Even though he concedes that the design of the census may not set out to discriminate, he thinks it does have discriminatory consequences as it targets Chinese residents specifically and unreasonably. He believes that the ABS, perhaps out of laziness or lack of care, has failed to take this matter seriously, and with proportionate effort, they could have done better but chose not to. Dongdong Yang, chairman of the Australia-China Business Seminar, provided detailed feedback to the ABS about the census form and has also subsequently posted his feedback in many WeChat groups. In Yang's recent WeChat post, he points out that the approach is logically inconsistent and lacks uniform standards. The ABS has explained that this measure is to encourage people to write in their own responses. However, if other major migrant countries do not require such encouragement, why is the Chinese community singled out to go through an extra step? He also believes, rightly or wrongly, that the design of the census privileges convenience over the need to reflect the statistical majority of Australia's China-born population. The convenience of survey design should not come at the cost of accurate identification for a major ethnic community. Otherwise, the scientific allocation of public resources in healthcare, education, and other areas will be directly compromised. Because of these problems, Yang worries about the credibility of the census and thinks the sense of belonging of Chinese Australians could be undermined. The ABS's intention could simply be to gather demographic data as accurately and efficiently as possible, and in accordance with the Australian Standard Classification of Cultural and Ethnic Groups, ASCCEG, which the ABS revised as recently as November last year. But bureaucratic intentions often have unintended political consequences, in this case because the question of who is a Chinese Australian can be devilishly complex. As if this is not already perplexing enough, while many Chinese Australians with a PRC background feel othered, for some non-mainlanders, the census becomes an occasion to assert their ethnic identity and to distance themselves from China. For instance, some critics of the CCP in the Hong Konger, Uyghur and Tibetan communities argue that their own distinct identities should be reflected in the census. The message here seems obvious. To avoid accidentally triggering a cascade of serious problems of social cohesion and to minimise the risk of estranging key sectors of Australian society, the ABS needs a complete overhaul of its thinking in relation to the politics and practicalities of which countries of origin are listed in the census form and which are consigned to the other category. That article was by Wanning Sun and James Beattie. ABS Census opens a can of worms about the politics of being Chinese.
0: This article is titled, It's Gun and Rosé for One Nation's New South Wales Election Launch. Punters have forked out $1,000 to dine with Pauline Hanson and Barnaby

will attend the firearm legislation event, which is free admission, and the dinner, for which punters have forked out $1,000 each to dine with Hanson or Joyce, with other seats costing $250. Both events have sold out. Shooters Union Australia representatives will attend the gun symposium, as well as firearm dealers, industry representatives, and members of parliament discussing the impact of New South Wales' hateful and ignorant new gun laws on regional firearm users, businesses, and communities, the union said. Shooters Union Australia is one of three powerful pro-gun lobby groups, along with firearms manufacturing peak body Shooters Industry Foundation Australia, CIFA, and the community-based Sporting Shooters Association of Australia, SSWA. Each is supportive of One Nation's firearm policy. One Nation supports responsible gun ownership and will preserve current laws which allow law-abiding citizens access to firearms, whether it be for work, farming, or sports-related activities. We do not believe further stringent measures or regulations are required regarding licensing, the SSWA has said. Since the Howard government gun buyback of 1996 and the introduction of a genuine reason requirement to own a firearm, gun club memberships have substantially risen. This has handed clubs substantial financial resources and the gun lobby a guaranteed stream of financing. The gun symposium comes as the Albanese government bid to curb rising firearm ownership following last December's anti-Semitic Bondi terror attack has stalled. The national buyback only has two participants, New South Wales and the Australian Capital Territory, with Queensland, South Australia, Victoria and the Northern Territory rejecting reforms requiring them to fund half the cost of buying back firearms. Meanwhile, in December, the New South Wales Mins government passed the Terrorism and Other Legislation Amendment Bill 2025, which caps ownership at 4 firearms and 10 for primary producers, restricts straight pull, pump action and button or lever release firearms to primary producers, makes gun club membership mandatory, and removes the right to challenge a license decision at the New South Wales Civil and Administrative Tribunal. The Liberals supported the legislation, while Nationals opposed it because it imposed arbitrary limits on farmers. Under its various guises, One Nation's presence in New South Wales has frustrated Hanson, with every one of the party's members elected in the state over the past decade, including former New South Wales leader Mark Latham, having since left, leaving it with no representation in the state parliament. But even though the regional independents will be hard to move on in next year's state election, the Nationals are under real threat from One Nation, according to former and current regional councillors who spoke to Crikey. The party hopes to jump into the void left by the Shooters, Fishers and Farmers SFF party that once posed a serious threat to the Nationals in regional New South Wales. At a November 2016 by-election, the SFF's Phil Donato won the central west seat of Orange from the Nationals by just 55 votes. 3 years later, with the west of the state deep in drought and the Darling River carpeted in dead fish at Menindi, the party rode anger over water management with its candidate, Roy Butler, winning Barwon on a 19.5% swing, with Helen Dalton taking Murray on a swing of about 26%. This gave the party three seats covering more than half the land mass of New South Wales. However, all three MPs quit the party in 2022. Party leader and member of the Legislative Council, Robert Balzac, said that Dalton should be clocked and return as independent in March 2023 on increased margins. The party's Legislative Assembly vote fell to 1.56% statewide, and its entire presence in the Legislative Council had been reduced to two members, Balzac and Mark Banasiak. With One Nation threatening its dwindling base, Banasiak introduced a private members' bill to the New South Wales Legislative Council last week, the Firearms Legislation Amendment Reforms Repeal Bill 2026, backed by CIFA.

0: Referring to the Bondi terror attack, CIFA CEO James Walsh said, "The government used a tragedy to blur the line between genuine terror threats and highly vetted, legally licensed firearm owners." At the March 2023 New South Wales election, One Nation stood 17 candidates across the 93 Legislative Assembly seats, its largest lower house field, and polled 84,683 votes, or 1.80%, statewide, but an average of 9.70% in seats contested. It won none, though its candidate Stuart Bonds finished second on preferences in Cessnock with a 26.6% two-candidate preferred count against Labor. Candidates also cracked double figures in Wyong, 14.6%, Camden 13.8%, Port Stephens 12.9%, Wollondilly 11.8%, and Campbelltown 11.5%. In the Legislative Council, the party won 273,496 votes, or 5.92%, down almost a point on 2019, and only enough for one seat, rather than the two it won 4 years earlier. That relative success tracks Outer Sydney Mortgage Belt and Hunter Coal Country rather than the west of the mountains where the former SFF Conservative Independents are still in office. It remains to be seen how strongly a pro-gun campaign will resonate in the metropolitan fringe for One Nation, with the region being crucial to any substantial success for Pauline Hanson's party. Hanson has never been far from the gun lobby. In 2019, her closest advisor, former Liberal staffer James Ashby, was caught in a sting by global news outlet Al Jazeera, which secretly filmed him and then Queenslander leader Steve Dixon in Washington seeking donations from the National Rifle Association, with Ashby discussing a $20 million target. Ashby has recently stepped up to serve as One Nation's new campaign director, as the party also ramps up its efforts to identify candidates for the upcoming November state election in Victoria. Last week, it announced only 8 candidates for the Victorian Upper House at a $120 per head function where it restricted media access. Ashby will be replaced as Hanson's chief of staff by another Liberal defector, Chris Taylor, once an advisor to Prime Minister Scott Morrison. Meanwhile, not long after the gun symposium and One Nation fundraiser, another Conservative GabFest will take place in Dubbo, News Corp National Bush Summit on August 26 and 27. Gina Reinhart's Hancock's Prospecting is listed as a key sponsor, along with Woolworths and Toyota. The mining billionaire has been one of Hanson's key backers. And that article was "It's Gun and Rosé for One Nation's New South Wales Election Launch" by Michael Sainsbury. On Vision Australia Radio, you're listening to Crikey, with selected readings from the website crikey.com.au.
1: This article is by Bernard Keane. Support is collapsing for the suburban rail loop debacle. Albanese is the last fool standing. Right from the start, the suburban rail loop, the SRL project, has been a dumpster fire. Those present at its birth, then Victorian Premier Daniel Andrews, then Transport Minister Jacinta Allen, disgraced and discredited consultants PwC, headed at that time by Luke Dickpick Sayers, and their colleagues in shame at KPMG, read like a roll call of smug peddlers of bad policy and non-accountability. The then Victorian Ombudsman, Deborah Glass, in 2023, described the development of the SRL as at odds with core aspects of the Westminster tradition, characterised by a reliance on consultants and unusually heavy secrecy that prevented key public sector input. Construction of the SRL was directly tied to the ALP's electoral prospects at the upcoming 2018 Victorian election, Glass concluded. As we now know, the SRL is the capstone of a series of the most corrupt infrastructure projects in modern Australian history, with the CFMEU, criminal-linked labour hire firms and organised crime figures siphoning off taxpayer funds as part of the systematic rorting of the Andrews Allen government's signature Big Build project. This would be a problem confined to Victorian taxpayers, except that Federal Labor decided to also funnel funding to the project, despite Infrastructure Australia warning that the Victorian government's cost estimates couldn't be relied upon, and its business case depended on an unusually and inappropriately low discount rate. The Albanese government initially committed $2.2 billion of federal taxpayer funding to the SRL ahead of the 2022 election, and in May this year, long after evidence of systematic rorting of Big Build projects had been demonstrated, committed another $3.8 billion. With no explanation for its change of heart, Infrastructure Australia, in the weeks before the budget, added the project to its list of infrastructure priority projects. But SRL is now friendless in Victoria. The Victorian opposition in the box seat to take power in November after getting its act together under Jess Wilson has long opposed it, and new Premier Ben Carroll, anxious to distance himself from the tawdry Andrews Allen years, has not only committed to a royal commission into the Big Build, but is reporting to be reviewing the project. Ratings agencies and former senior infrastructure bureaucrats have joined the push against the project, a third of the funding of which remains obscured in proposals for additional value capture taxes that will flow through to more expensive housing and commercial property. That leaves Anthony Albanese as the last enthusiastic backer of the SRL. His government handed over $1.55 billion to the project in 2025-26 and is committed to another $625 million this year. Annual funding will escalate up to $1.6 billion in 2030. Albanese's problem is that he's pouring money, quite literally, into a black hole. No one has any idea what the SRL will really cost. The Victorian government has long and laughably maintained that the first stage will cost just $34.5 billion, a costing developed in 2021 and now universally dismissed as inadequate. Credible costings now range up to $70 billion. The Allen government had a track record of trying to hide infrastructure cost blowouts, with taxpayers having to rely on independent agencies to reveal the true state of the finances of projects costing billions. Now even the new Premier wants to know what Victorian, and due to the project's funding, federal, taxpayers will be up for. The revelation of a dramatically higher SRL cost will also put pressure on Infrastructure Australia to explain its Damascene conversion on the project, which conveniently occurred right as the agency's political masters were deciding how much more cash to hand over. The important context for Albanese's commitment of nearly $4 billion more for the SRL was that in 2024, his Infrastructure Minister, Catherine King, wrote to the Victoria government, along with every other state government, in the wake of the first major revelations about the rorting of the Big Build, to point out requirements in Commonwealth funding agreements with the states and territories to ensure they engage delivery partners who prioritise ethical practices and support productivity in construction. She also sought to convey her expectation that any information regarding improper or criminal conduct related to jointly funded projects be reported immediately to the relevant regulator and also to her department. It's now clear that, via its stolid refusal to take any action in relation to systematic rorting of Big Build projects, the Victorian government under Allen was in egregious violation of those Commonwealth requirements. Crikey's attempts to obtain correspondence between King and her Victorian counterparts on the issue have been rejected by her department. But what is clear is that the Albanese government not merely failed to take any action, it ramped up funding, despite the Allen government's refusal to address corruption. King's correspondence with her state counterparts was, it is clear, a dead letter. Moreover, King and Albanese both supported Allen's refusal to hold a royal commission into the Big Build. At what stage did Albanese's politically motivated backing of Jacinta Allen's failure to take corruption seriously become the willful provision of taxpayer funding for projects that his government knew to be rotten? With nearly $4.5 billion in federal funding for the SRL yet to flow to Victoria, and who knows how many organised crime figures, outlaw motorcycle gangs and standover merchants, the role of the Albanese government in the SRL scandal is becoming bigger and bigger. That article was titled "Support is Collapsing for the Suburban Rail Loop Debacle. Albanese is the Last Fool Standing" by Bernard Keane.
0: This next article will be read in two parts, titled "The Snoop, KPMG's Lucrative Government Businesses, Vic Liberals Try to Recruit Chinese Students, and More." KPMG's government business. Internal government documents released under Freedom of Information laws offer an insight into how much business the government, through the Department of Finance, has tied up with embattled professional services firm KPMG. As of July 6, the department had 10 active contracts worth a combined $42.77 million, covering contracts that started as early as May 2023 and continued through to March 2030. The biggest contract, worth $15.4 million, is for the Department of Foreign Affairs and Trade's Capital Infrastructure Services Panel, which is largely focused on projects in the Indo-Pacific region. Vic Libs look for new fans. The Victorian Liberal Party appears to have been sprung trying to pad out its volunteer army for the fast approaching state election by recruiting Chinese international students. A keen-eyed Redditor was at what they called a Chinese international student event in Melbourne CBD when they noticed a sign in the Liberal Party's trademark Royal Blue asking for volunteer interns who would door knock, letter drop and phone bank from August to November, which coincides with the Victorian election period for an undisclosed campaign. The inside of the A-board had a poster with the Victorian Liberals' Fresh Start branding on it, and a flyer offered at the same table and written in Chinese appeared to offer a reference letter from a politician in return for the volunteer work. The Federal Liberal Party ran on a platform that the last election of reducing international student numbers significantly, so it's noteworthy to see the state branch trying to recruit the same cohort of students. The Victorian Electoral Commission and Victorian Liberal Party were contacted for comment. King Cao, Prince Minns, who was granted the honour of being the first in-studio guest on Carl Sutherland's new subscriber-only digital radio show this morning? New South Wales Premier Chris Minns, who cut a ceremonial ribbon with a giant pair of novelty scissors to mark the occasion. Sutherland complimented Minns by saying, "He doesn't seem very Labour," to which the Premier replied, "Well, we try and be common sense." The first broadcast of Carl Southern Live was plagued by technical issues. Subscription cost 99.99 cents a year.
1: Who said gaming was for kids? Age verification has arrived for Australian users of Microsoft gaming platforms, primarily Xbox. Emails and messages sent over the weekend require account holders to verify their age to access apps and games rated 18+, with a reassurance that any games or products previously purchased won't be affected. Users can choose from the following verification methods: email-based age verification, facial age estimation via a secure selfie, providing a credit card or government-issued ID. Lighting a fire under the greens. The Serious Danger podcast's latest episode is a frank conversation with Jim Casey, the firefighter, unionist, Greens National Council delegate and former challenger to Anthony Albanese in the New South Wales federal seat of Grangla. Some highlights from the discussion. Hannah Ferguson's intended 2028 campaign for Grangla is not the end of the world for the Greens in the lower house, as neither she nor the party will knock the PM off, but could impact the Greens' New South Wales Senate vote, which draws heavily from the party's popularity in seats like Grangla. Reflecting on Casey's 2016 Grangla campaign, including how the Daily Telegraph directly campaigned for Albanese, the real question is how you take that on. Look at what Hanson does. She ignored the media criticism and worked really hard on maintaining her own comms lines and her own people, and that's all it took. There's a lesson in that for us. On Albanese, he's a good operator. If he kept himself nice, he wouldn't be Prime Minister. Casey's belief that the balance of power messaging from the Greens has been a disaster and must switch to emphasising the party's industrial relations platform. He cites his competitors in 2016 changing their own messaging to counter his union credentials. why pointing out what a marga at Pauline Hanson is won't appeal to people swept up in the anti-establishment moment. VicPol Watch. A time-honoured tradition of broadcast journalism, Nine News Melbourne's broadcast of the latest Victorian poll results botched some key details, according to cephologist Kevin Bonham. The broadcast claimed new Premier Ben Carroll is more popular than opposition leader Jess Wilson. A misrepresentation of the three-way preferred Premier result, which also included One Nation Victoria leader Warren Pickering. As Bonham points out, in a head-to-head, those who supported Pickering would be likely to heavily prefer Wilson over Carroll. Wilson's approval rating of 58.5% is also higher than Carroll's 51%. And for what it's worth, 58.5% of respondents say they disapprove of Pickering's performance in his first few days on the job as One Nation Victoria leader. Those articles were by Crystal Andrews, titled The Snoop, KPMG's Lucrative Government Business, Vic Liberals Try to Recruit Chinese Students, and more.
0: And that completes our readings from the website crikey.com.au. I'm Nini Davies, and reading with me was Helen Rice. I operate the panel, and we were your editors. This program is produced in our Adelaide studios and can be heard regularly at this time here on Vision Australia Radio, VA Radio on digital, and online at varadio.org.

0: Good evening, Nicholas Hines with ABC News. Negotiations between Labor and the Coalition are expected to continue tomorrow on potential amendments to gambling reforms. Health Minister Mark Butler says regulations on inducements, such as free bets or special offers, are on the table. There's also been discussion between Communications Minister Annika Wells, the Greens and the Coalition. Greens communications spokesperson Sarah Hanson-Young says she also wants a ban on all broadcast and online gambling advertising.
1: Online advertising is highly targeted. It makes it more profitable for the gambling companies. So if the Prime Minister and the government do not fix online ads, they are failing to protect Australians.
0: The Victorian government is offering public school educators a $2,000 bonus in an attempt to resolve a protracted pay dispute. The Australian Education Union is meeting this evening to consider the new offer, which also includes bonuses for workers at the top of their pay range. The union had been planning another statewide strike next week. Branch President Justin Mullally says the council meeting will decide the union's next steps.
2: Yeah, there is a context for that, and that is the fact that we are scheduled to stop work on the 19th of August. There is no doubt that the council will be taking that into account when they make their decision in relation to a process for members to consider what's been put to us today.
0: The State Emergency Service is urging Victorians to drive carefully and stay out of floodwaters. After crews had to rescue several stranded drivers today, there are multiple warnings still in place for flooded rivers across the state, including possible flash flooding west of Bendigo and potential major flooding of the Ovens River at Wangaratta tomorrow. SES Duty Officer Jerry Sheridan says flooded roads can also pose a danger in the city.
3: There's always those spots in and around Melbourne and in the outer areas that are well known for flooding. And, you know, even into this evening, you want to make sure that people get home safely and that we don't drive through flooded waters or areas that we think that are going to be impacted.
0: Heading overseas, Canadian police say an 80-year-old woman has died while attempting to escape a massive wildfire in British Columbia with her family. The fire in the town of Sutherland broke out on Friday and has spread rapidly to cover nearly 140 square kilometres by Sunday. A state of emergency has been declared in Western Canada, with more than 20,000 people forced to flee their homes. The EU's Climate Change Service has found prolonged hot and dry conditions in Western Europe led to the spread and intensification of extreme wildfires there, while July saw record high ocean temperatures. The BBC's Danny Eberhardt has more.
4: Oceans help regulate the climate, absorbing much of the extra heat produced by humans burning fossil fuels. Copernicus says in July, the average sea surface temperatures outside the poles hit nearly 21 degrees Celsius. That was partly driven by a powerful El Niño phenomenon developing in the tropical Pacific, plus marine heat waves in parts of Europe. Hotter oceans lead to stronger storms, shifting weather patterns and harm to marine ecosystems. Copernicus has also highlighted the hot, exceptionally dry weather seen in Western Europe.
0: International charity Save the Children is calling for more aid access in Gaza, where Israeli forces have continued to attack since a ceasefire was agreed in October. The Israeli Prime Minister has now also rejected a US-brokered peace plan, refusing to withdraw from the strip until Hamas has disarmed, despite Hamas saying it's prepared to lay down weapons. Save the Children's Alexandra Sayi says their work has been limited due to the attacks.
5: We can be doing so much more if some of the restrictions are lifted and if the continued violence stops in a definitive way. So that's what we're calling for. We want to see children genuinely being able to recover, to finally go back to school and go back to their lives.
0: Briefly in sport news, Western United's hopes of a revival have been all but extinguished, with the A-League terminating the soccer club's participation agreement. The club's participation in both the men's and women's competitions was previously suspended amid financial difficulties. In a statement, Western United says the decision creates an opportunity for new custodians and investment to work towards a return to the A-League. And returning to Victoria's weather situation, the rain is contracting to the far east of the state this evening, with a few isolated showers elsewhere and some snow showers falling in the Alps. There's a chance of damaging winds for coastal areas east of Orbost tonight. And then tomorrow, some isolated showers, mainly on and south of the ranges, with snow showers above 1,200 metres. In Melbourne, a few showers about this evening, and tomorrow, a possible shower, most likely in the evening, with a top of 14 right now in Melbourne.
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9: 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I'm Nini Davies and reading with me today is Helen Rice. Today's program includes items on Anthony Albanese and calls to tax billionaires. Starting with our first article titled, News Poll Has Combined Right Vote Down, But Albanese's Ratings Slump, by Adrian Beaumont. The latest federal news poll has the combined vote for One Nation and the coalition down to 2 points to 47%. This is in line with most other recent polls, the exception being last week's Redbridge poll that had the combined right at 53%. The improved position for the left comes despite Anthony Albanese's net approval slumping 4 points to minus 22, just above his record low in early June. In Victorian polling ahead of the state election in late November, an error by the Financial Review meant last week's Redbridge poll was mistakenly reported as 53-47 to the Coalition Against Labor when it should have been 57-43. A Morgan SMS poll gave the coalition a 51-49 lead over Labor. A national news poll conducted August 3 to 7 from a sample of 1,242 gave Labor 29% of the primary vote, down one since the previous news poll 3 weeks ago. One Nation 29% down one, the coalition 18% down one, the Greens 14% up 2, and all others 10% up 1. It's the lowest Labor primary vote in news polls since Julia Gillard was Labor PM in 2013. While the coalition primary vote is 1 point above the record low for them in late June, the coalition's drop contradicts a trend towards them in other polls in the poll bludges track. No two-party estimate was released, but the 2-point drop in the combined One Nation coalition vote and 1-point gain in the combined Labor-Greens votes indicates movement to Labor. Albanese's net approval slumped 4 points to 22, just above his record low of minus 24 in early June. This continues a streak of news poll where his net approval has been at or below minus 15 since late February. The graph below shows Albanese's net approval in news poll with a smooth line. Angus Taylor's net approval surged 9 points to minus 12 with 46% dissatisfied and 34% satisfied. Pauline Hanson's net approval was down 3 points to minus 3, 49% dissatisfied, 46% satisfied. In the standard Better PM question, Albanese led Taylor by 44-37. Previously, 44-36. In a forced choice three-way question, Albanese had 46% steady, Hanson 31% down one, and Taylor 23% up one. After preferences of those who selected Taylor, Albanese led Hanson by 56-44, previously 57-43. Last Tuesday, I said the Victorian Redbridge poll gave the coalition a 53-47 lead over Labour, but this was actually 57-43. When originally published Monday night, the Financial Review's report included text that said 57-43 and a graphic with 53-47. On Tuesday, the text was changed to the graphics 53-47, but on Wednesday, the pollster said it was 57-43. Primary votes in this poll were 30% coalition, 23% Labour, 22% One Nation, 14% Greens, and 11% others. The Freshwater Victorian poll had similar primaries, Labour 2 points higher on 25% and others 2 points lower on 9%. But it gave the coalition only a 52-48 two-party lead. Only a point of the difference in two-party estimates is explained by the primary vote differences, with the rest attributable to differences in respondent allocation of preferences. A Morgan SMS Victorian poll conducted August 5-7 from a sample of 2,084 gave Labour 26% of the primary vote, up 0.5 since the April SMS poll. The Coalition 26% up 2, One Nation 23.5% down 1, the Greens 12.5% down 1, Independent 8% down 0.5, and others 4% steady. By respondent preferences, the Coalition led Labour by 51-49, a 2-point gain for the Coalition. Labour led One Nation by 56-44, a 2.5-point gain for Labour. In a three-party preferred, Labour had 43.5% down 1, the Coalition 30% up 2, and One Nation 26.5% down 1. Labour Premier Ben Carroll's net approval was plus 8, 51% approve, 43% disapprove, much better than former Premier Jacinta Allen's minus 34. Liberal leader Jess Wilson's net approval was up 20 points to plus 20, 58.5% approve, 38.5% disapprove. One Nation's Victorian leader, Warren Pickering, was at minus 23.5, 58.5% disapprove, 35% approve. In a three-way preferred Premier question, Carroll had 46.5%, Wilson 35.5%, and Pickering 16%. SMS polls are likely to be prone to having too many motivated respondents. This is shown by the leaders' ratings. Carroll had only been Premier for a week when this poll was conducted, but just 6% didn't have an opinion of him. News about One Nation is dominated by Hanson and Pickering had been Victorian One Nation leader for only days, yet 6.5% had no opinion of him. The percentage with no poll of Carroll and Pickering seems unbelievably low. And that article was titled, News Poll Has Combined Right Vote Down, but Albanese's Ratings Slumped, by Adrian Beaumont, election analyst, cephologist at the Conversation and Honorary Associate School of Mathematics and Statistics, the University of Melbourne.
10: Calls to tax billionaires are growing. Is there a better way to tax the rich? By Kristen Sobeck. Should billionaires pay more tax? Californians will vote for whether to introduce a billionaire tax in November. In the United Kingdom, economists recently called for a net wealth tax on assets over £10 million, about $19 million Australian dollars. Australia may seem absent from the debate, but it shouldn't be. The same question confronting other countries applies here too. Should people with extraordinary wealth contribute more tax, and if so, what's the best way to achieve it? How do billionaires accumulate wealth? To answer that question, it's first important to understand that people with substantial wealth accumulate it differently from most Australians. They use a range of structures, assets and strategies, including trusts, private companies, capital gains and tax minimisation. Let's take a closer look at just one of these. getting wealthier on paper with unrealised capital gains. While most Australians receive the bulk of their income as wages or salaries, much of the increase in wealth for high net worth individuals comes from the rising value of assets they already own. Increases or decreases in the value of these assets are known as unrealised capital gains or losses. Suppose you buy a share for $1 in 2025. By 2026, its value has increased to $3. The share has generated a capital gain of $2. If you sell the share, you realise the gain. If you continue to hold it, the gain remains unrealised. For billionaires, unrealised capital gains on shares in companies, real estate and other valuable assets, such as artwork or classic cars, account for a large share of the growth in their wealth. For example, over the past 10 years, the wealth of Australia's 200 richest people has grown from $197 billion to $707 billion, according to the Australian Financial Review's Rich List. From an economic perspective, these unrealised gains increase a person's purchasing power just as wages do for workers. The key difference is how they are taxed, with unrealised capital gains receiving preferential treatment. Unlike wages and salaries, unrealised capital gains are generally not taxed each year. Instead, they are usually taxed when the asset is sold. Deferring tax until sale provides a significant tax advantage because the investor continues to earn returns on money that would otherwise have been paid in tax. If an asset is never sold, the owner's wealth continues to grow and no income tax is paid on that asset. The ability to defer tax on unrealised capital gains, potentially forever, is one common reason why billionaires can face lower tax rates than people whose income primarily comes from wages. One solution would be to impose a wealth tax on individuals with very high levels of wealth, such as billionaires. Such a tax would capture wealth that has accumulated outside the annual income tax system, including unrealised capital gains. Another solution would be to tax unrealised capital gains each year as they arise. In theory, this approach would treat increases in wealth much like wages and salaries. In practice, however, very few countries attempt anything close to this because many assets are difficult and expensive to value, and their values can fluctuate considerably from year to year. The billionaire debate is therefore really a symptom of a broader issue. Australia doesn't just tax billionaires inconsistently, it taxes different forms of wealth and saving inconsistently across the entire economy. Fixing that broader problem would promote economic growth and make the tax system more equitable for everyone, not just billionaires. Australia already has some wealth taxes in place, but they are limited in scope and application. Some examples of wealth taxation are land taxes, which are imposed on investment real estate properties, taxes on large superannuation balances over $3 million, superannuation benefits inherited by some recipients. But the family home, one of the largest stores of Australian household wealth, remains completely untaxed, except for stamp duty on purchase, regardless of how much it is worth. Australia also taxes income from savings inconsistently. The forms of savings that face the lightest tax treatment tend to have the highest barriers to entry, such as real estate, while some of the most accessible forms of household saving face the heaviest tax burden, such as savings accounts. These inconsistencies impact all Australians, generate substantial inequity, and discourage economic growth. The Australian government's recent tax changes to negative gearing and the capital gains tax discount make some headway on this dimension, but more is needed. Taxing billionaires more may be part of the solution. But the real question isn't whether Australia should tax wealth. It already does. It's whether the mechanisms we have are working well. A billionaire-specific levy on its own won't answer that question. The larger and more consequential task is building a tax system that treats different forms of wealth consistently. That would do more than make billionaires pay their share. It would make the system fairer and more productive for everyone. That was an article titled, Calls to Tax Billionaires Are Growing. Is There a Better Way to Tax the Rich? By Kristen Sobeck, lecturer in economics, University of Canberra.
9: 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This next article is titled, Are There Too Many Political Polls? We Are in Glut and It May Be About to Get Worse, by Daniel Casey. The latest news poll published last night showed on federal voting intentions, Labor and One Nation lost 1 percentage point to both sit on 29%, while the coalition also dropped 1 percentage point to 18%. All of these polls are dutifully reported not just by the media outlet that pays for them, but by other media too. Yet, we are just over 1 year out from the most recent federal election and 2 years away from the next. Given this, the way the recent rise in One Nation's polling in particular has shaped political debate, do we have too many polls? Vox Populi, Vox Dei, is the 1709 idea that the voice of the people is the voice of God. Surely then, opinion polls, which accurately, scientifically and systematically measure the voice of the people, are one of the most important tools in democracy? Or are voting intention polls a shallow measure of public opinion, noisy, but telling us little about why opinion is shifting or what politicians should be doing? Is the obsession with the latest polling distracting us from the actual issues and the long-term problems facing Australia? According to respected poll tracker William Bao, aka the Poll Bludger, around 12 polls were released in July 2026, roughly 3 every week. We have now had around 140 polls from 10 different pollsters since the 2025 election, roughly 2 every week. If it seems it wasn't like this before, well, you're half right. While it's difficult to track precisely the number of published opinion polls, until the early 1970s, Australia had only one major polling organisation, Roy Morgan Research, which produced polling for the Bulletin. According to the Parliamentary Library in the 1990s, there were roughly 38 polls per year, fewer than one a week. That doubled in the 2000s before jumping to around 130 a year between 2010 and 2016. This coincided with Australia's place as coup capital of the democratic world, several leadership coups in both major parties. While there was then a dip for a couple of election cycles, by the 2022-25 election cycle, we were back up to the current average of about 2 polls a week. This growth is mirrored elsewhere. In the United Kingdom, between 1992 and 2005, there were around 1.5 opinion polls per week. Since then, it has more than tripled to around 5 per week since the 2024 general election. This isn't simply a story about volume, though. It's what happens to all that polling once it reaches the public that matters. So, what does the research say about the effects of all this horse race style coverage? With a limited amount of space for political news, an increase in such journalism almost certainly comes at the expense of substantive issues coverage. US research indicated only 10% of news coverage in the 2016 presidential election focused on issues. The rest was horse race, explaining the complexities of taxing trusts and capital gains tax, rather than reporting on the impact of these announcements on public opinion. It's difficult, time-consuming, resource-intensive, and unlikely to grab eyeballs and clicks on social media. How does horse race journalism impact the public? Does it turn them off, making them even more cynical about politicians who seem completely poll-driven? The assumption is this increases political alienation, negatively impacting democracy. Others have suggested this sort of coverage is accessible and encourages civil engagement. Unfortunately, there is limited Australian research on the topic. However, research across the United States and half a dozen European countries all seem to point in the same direction. A meta-analysis of 32 studies by Alon Zolknir found that strategic horse race style coverage raises cynicism towards both politicians and the media covering them, and lower audiences' evaluation of the credibility of the news itself. There are similar findings in Sweden. While a Danish study found journalists routinely reported small, statistically meaningless shifts in the polls as if they were real, substantive changes, this manufactures a sense of movement and news value out of pure statistical noise. Taken together, an increase in horse race-style reporting leads to increased distrust in politicians and media, and an uninformed electorate, one being fed movement in the polls that, statistically, often isn't there at all. Journalists are not entirely to blame. There has been a significant hollowing out of newsrooms, with thousands of journalists' positions disappearing, leading to a decline in the depth of subject matter knowledge, and fewer reporters with the grounding to interrogate a set of numbers rather than simply to relay them. Beyond the newsroom cuts, there has been a range of structural shifts in the media industry that rewards immediacy and clickbait headlines. In these circumstances, it's easier to reach for the latest prepackaged opinion polls or press release than to commission original reporting or spend a week working through the fine print of a tax policy. However, there are some concrete steps that could be taken. Journalists and editors could choose to downplay opinion polls and improve how they are covered, while the Australian Press Council has guidelines on reporting on opinion polls. The media's coverage often falls short of these standards and can be significantly misleading. There's also evidence that providing journalists with training on improving community engagement can reduce horse race journalism. Politicians reject or embrace polling depending on what suits them. Former Prime Minister Malcolm Turnbull relied on bad polling to justify challenging his predecessor, Tony Abbott, then came to regret citing it once his own numbers turned. My analysis of MP's e-newsletter shows the same instinct more broadly. Polls are routinely wielded as proof of momentum or as a scare tactic to mobilise supporters. Recent polling suggests if an election were to call today, Peter Dutton would win. Katie Gallagher warned supporters in February 2025. So are there too many polls? Probably. But volume alone isn't really the villain. The problem is volume combined with how it is interpreted and how readily politicians weaponize it, whether by brandishing the numbers or theoretically dismissing them. Neither move is really about the polling itself. Both are performances for an audience that the sheer glut of polls has made possible in the first place. And the glut is likely to get worse before it gets better. Researchers have already built AI respondents good enough to pass as human in a survey, synthetic voters that cost cents rather than dollars to poll and can be tuned to return whatever results their operators want. If today's polling problem is expensive, noisy, and occasionally sloppy, tomorrow's could be cheap, invisible, and engineered. The current barrage of too many polls may end up looking like the good old days. And that article was titled, "Are There Too Many Political Polls? We Are in Glut, and It May Be About to Get Worse," by Daniel Casey, lecturer, politics and international relations, Australian Catholic University. We'll return with more from the conversation after this short break.
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14: 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Avoid delays and check before you travel at bigbuild.vic.gov.au. 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
9: 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In our second half, we have First Nations, No Degree is AI Proof, and Generative AI.
10: First Nations peoples are often undercounted in Australia's census. Here's why that is a problem. Every 5 years, Australia conducts the census, the national snapshot revealing who we are, how we live and what we need. This year, it will be held on August the 11th. Governments rely on it to plan hospitals, schools, transport and housing, while researchers use it to examine how the country changes. For Aboriginal and Torres Strait Islander peoples, First Nations, it influences decisions that directly affect funding and essential services. The census has a complicated history with First Nations people. Until 1967, First Nations peoples were excluded from being counted. Today, many First Nations communities question how their information is collected, used, who controls it, and if it ultimately supports or harms them. Recognising Australia is evolving, new questions will be in the 2026 census. It will include questions on sex recorded at birth, gender identity and sexual orientation, and expanded ancestry options. However, the Australian Bureau of Statistics said it needed longer to consult with First Nations community representatives before including a potential new question about First Nations cultural identity in the census. The decision to not include the potential new question will further erode many First Nations people's trust in national data collection. A recent Murray-Darling Water and Environmental Research Program project, completed by the One Basin Cooperative Research Centre, explains ethical issues with use of public datasets like the census. It also outlines a path for improvement, showing how to build ethical, accurate, community-led First Nations data systems that provide Indigenous data governance. Although census data appear neutral, they are shaped by the values and assumptions of those designing the questions and interpreting the results. Without First Nations involvement in the design, standardised forms such as the census fail to reflect the cultural, linguistic or household realities of First Nations peoples. Our research found public datasets often treat First Nations information as free to access, use and interpret without community consent. This renders it ownerless and available for use by governments and researchers without First Nations input. We refer to this as data nullius, echoing the colonial fiction of terra nullius, which wrongly claimed land was ownerless before colonisation. Long histories of data misuse and government intervention means many communities approach the census with caution. Beyond the census, records such as birth and death registers, land titles and research files often left out or misrepresented First Nations peoples, turning complex cultures into negative labels. These archives were used by governments to control and monitor First Nations peoples as well as to record their dispossession. Remote communities also face logistical challenges such as distance, weather and short collection windows, while mobility between households, homelessness and overcrowding further complicate census counting. The move to mainly online responses, respondents can still request a paper form, can also hinder communities with limited or unreliable internet access. When these structural issues combine, First Nations people remain misrepresented. Australia, like New Zealand, Canada and the United States, lacks strong protections for First Nations data. We analysed 30 Australian government agencies, universities and research organisations investigating whether they had policies regarding First Nations data. We searched for policies on Indigenous data sovereignty, rights, consent, benefit sharing, cultural authority and transparency. Findings were stark. Less than half had enforceable protections in place. State agencies had the weakest safeguards. Many organisations used language of partnership but lacked mechanisms for consent or accountability. In short, many Australian data systems holding First Nations information are not yet built for or by First Nations. As part of our research, we extracted and consolidated a set of 27 Indigenous data governance principles. These were drawn from published literature alongside national and international best practice exemplars. These principles are designed to identify where ethical standards diverge from current public data practices. They must be centred around Indigenous data sovereignty and grounded in country, culture, community, relationality, and the need to care for future generations. Rather than imposing a fixed checklist, these principles establish an agile framework. They can be assembled into flexible diagnostic tools, adaptable to context and evolving practice. A major issue in this space is the ongoing undercount of First Nations people. In 2021, the Australian Bureau of Statistics estimated a 17.4% undercount of around 170,800 First Nations people missing from the national data set. The figure was almost identical in 2016. First Nations peoples are among the most analysed populations in the world, but rarely the ones who control the information. This creates what scholars call the Indigenous data paradox: large volumes of data about First Nations peoples, but very little data for or by them. When communities are unseen or misrepresented, trust erodes and census participation declines, along with it the government's ability to deliver essential resources. For many First Nations peoples, data are not merely numbers. They are story, identity, kinship and connection to country. Handled without care, data harm. But when First Nations data are governed by communities themselves, they become tools for visibility, self-determination and better decision-making. In the right hands, data have power. They can secure rights, direct resources, protect culture and shape futures. Australia needs to transform how it collects and uses First Nations census data. It should do this by co-designing questions, embedding Indigenous governance and sovereignty, addressing digital divides, and using culturally grounded counting. Results must also be returned in ways communities recognise, trust, and benefit from. That article was titled First Nations Peoples Are Often Undercounted in Australia's Census. Here's Why That Is a Problem, by Biri O'Day, First Nations Program Manager, One Basin CRC, the University of Queensland; Chesley Cutler, Lecturer, Education and Professional Studies, Griffith University; and Troy Meston, Professor of First Nations Research, First Nations Program Lead, Charles Sturt University.
9: 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This next article is titled, What Do Parents Want When It Comes to Childcare Safety? More Information for a Start, by Brick

childhood sector. Over the past year, we have seen multiple responses from governments to improve childcare safety. But amid all these discussion, parents' own perspectives about safety have received far less attention. Our new study set out to address this gap. Our study surveyed more than 300 Australian parents and carers. We wanted to understand how safety shapes their decisions around childcare. We recruited participants through social media and parenting networks. All had children aged up to 5 years. The sample included a mix of families with children already attending childcare, 77%, and those not currently using it, 23%. Most families using a service were using long daycare, 82%, followed by kinder, preschool, or family daycare. The survey showed safety is, unsurprisingly, central to parents' decision-making about where their children go to childcare. But it is not the only factor. Location was actually the most commonly ranked priority for parents when choosing a service. Safety and safeguarding ranked second overall. Safeguarding involves services actively working to prevent harm and protect children. Close behind in third was the service reputation. Parents' responses reminded us that childcare safety decisions are rarely made in isolation. As with other studies, ours found proximity to home or work, affordability and availability continue to play a big part in decisions, limiting the luxury of choice for many families. Parents who were not currently using childcare placed an even stronger emphasis on safety than those already enrolled. It's possible that once families have an established relationship with a service, they feel more reassured about their child's safety. Equally, it may be that concerns about safety are keeping some families out of childcare altogether. When all parents talked about safety, they weren't thinking equally about every type of risk. The biggest concern centered on staff-to-child conduct and supervision ratios. Fewer parents identified child-to-child behavior as a major concern, despite growing evidence of this risk. Our research also found it's not enough for services to tell parents their children are safe. They want to understand how services are ensuring this. More than 85% said they wanted more information. Specifically, parents want clearer information about staffing changes, supervision practices, incident management, educator training, and the child's relationship with staff and peers. Many parents also want safety communication to be ongoing, not limited to when they enroll. Parents told us they want centres to create an environment where families feel comfortable raising concerns. Parents say they are more likely to feel confident when safety isn't treated as something happening behind the scenes. But as an everyday part of how a service operates, just as services might tell families what children had for lunch or how long their sleeps were, it would also be routine to talk about safety. Australia has recently introduced significant reforms to strengthen childcare safety and accountability, such as mandatory training requirements for workers, strengthened recruitment processes, and expanded reporting obligations if something goes wrong. But as many early childcare and safety experts have noted, these changes alone will not be enough to keep kids safe. It is also important that services are building strong partnerships with families. Services must welcome respectful conversations and be willing to discuss any queries openly. It should be a cause for concern if parents feel this is not the case. Providers can build trust by inviting questions and feedback and creating regular opportunities for families to seek information and raise concerns. Other useful measures include notice boards, posters, sharing podcasts, and hosting seminars to normalize these discussions. Parents shouldn't have to chase information or wonder what questions to ask. Like any study, ours has some limitations. We captured parents' views at one point in time, but these perspectives may evolve. For example,
Do parents

0: trust services more over time or less, and what influences their attitudes. Our participants came from across Australia, although most were mothers from Queensland and fewer were families not currently using childcare. That means there's value in extending this work. Future research should more closely consider how factors such as gender, education, and cultural background might be shaping how families make decisions about safety and the care they choose for their kids. And that article was titled, "What Do Parents Want When It Comes to Childcare Safety? More Information for a Start," by Bricklin Preby, Associate Lecturer in Criminology and Justice, School of Law and Society, University of the Sunshine Coast.
1: This article is by Patrick Dodd and Hanoku Batula. No degree is AI-proof, but delaying specialisation may offer students an edge. Choosing a university degree has never been straightforward. Students and parents have always asked which courses and majors offer the best returns and lead to secure careers. But now the age of generative artificial intelligence, bringing powerful new tools such as ChatGPT and Claude, has made those decisions much more complex. In New Zealand and elsewhere, students are finding it harder than ever to judge which careers will thrive, which skills will remain valuable, and how AI might disrupt the professions they hope to enter. Generative AI can already draft reports, summarise research, write code, analyse data, and generate professional-looking content. Although not yet reliable enough to replace professional expertise, it is changing the kinds of work graduates are expected to do, particularly at the start of their careers. A recent survey of New Zealand business leaders found 87% of organisations had seen job roles change or disappear because of AI, while one-third reported slowing entry-level hiring. This all creates an awkward question for universities. If AI can perform many of the tasks once used to demonstrate graduate competence, what should a degree now provide? We argue the answer is not to abandon disciplines, nor for every student to become a computer scientist. Instead, universities should reconsider how early students specialise and whether current programs provide genuine opportunities for cross-disciplinary learning. The biggest challenges facing society rarely fit neatly within a single discipline. Climate change involves economics, law, politics, communication and justice, while public health draws on medicine, logistics, behaviour, ethics, data, and public trust. Generative AI makes it easier to draw on knowledge from neighbouring disciplines, but it also makes superficial understanding easier to disguise. A polished answer can conceal weak reasoning, missing evidence, or invented facts. That makes the ability to question, verify, interpret, and take responsibility for information more valuable than simply producing it. Disciplines remain important because they teach more than content. They provide ways of testing evidence, evaluating claims, and deciding whether a conclusion is sound. An accountant must know whether an analysis is defensible. A lawyer must understand authority and precedent. An engineer must judge whether a design is safe. Generative AI can produce work that resembles that of these professions. It still struggles to determine whether the result is accurate, responsible, or fit for purpose. As AI makes it easier to produce convincing answers, the ability to question assumptions, evaluate evidence, and exercise judgment becomes more important. The challenge for universities is therefore not to choose between specialisation and generalism, but to combine the strengths of both. Graduates with broad but shallow knowledge may struggle in high-stakes settings, but those with expertise confined to a single discipline may also find it harder to navigate increasingly interconnected professions. The capabilities employers value – critical thinking, professional judgment, communication, teamwork, ethical reasoning, adaptability and problem solving – cut across disciplines. They are developed in different ways, but applied across countless occupations. A consulting firm may recruit graduates from commerce, computer science, psychology, or journalism. Their expertise differs, but all must analyse unfamiliar problems, work across disciplines, and exercise sound judgment. Business Schools illustrates this. Issues such as AI adoption, sustainability and pricing apply to areas ranging from finance, technology and consumer behaviour to ethics, regulation and organisational change. So what path should universities take when redesigning courses? One useful model is the T-shaped graduate. The vertical stroke represents depth, real expertise in a discipline or profession. The horizontal stroke represents breadth, the ability to communicate across fields, use generative AI critically, and make decisions under uncertainty. Students could begin with a broader foundation that integrates disciplinary knowledge with AI literacy, ethical reasoning, communication, and collaborative problem solving. Specialisation may come later, once students understand how fields connect and why complex problems require multiple perspectives. Universities could also create shared learning across faculties. Business, design and computer science students might work together on responsible AI adoption. Law, health and data students might examine privacy and automated decision making. These experiences would help students understand what their discipline contributes, where its limits lie and when other expertise is needed. Universities should treat AI as a core form of literacy rather than something covered in a short workshop on writing prompts. Students need to understand what these systems can and cannot do, how errors and bias arise, how privacy can be compromised, and how AI-assisted work should be evaluated. Assessment should place less emphasis on producing answers and more on explaining reasoning, defending decisions, and responding to new evidence. As information becomes easier to generate, the value of a degree will increasingly lie in the judgment to use it as well. There may be no such thing as an AI-proof degree. The degrees that endure will equip graduates with deep disciplinary expertise, the breadth to work across fields, and the adaptability to keep learning as technology evolves. No degree is AI-proof, but delaying specialisation may offer students an edge. That article was by Patrick Dodd, Professional Teaching Fellow, Business School, University of Auckland, Waipapa Tamatu Rao, and Honoku Bathula, Professional Teaching Fellow in Management and International Business, University of Auckland, Waipapa Tamata Rao.
0: This article is titled Generative AI Has Changed Mathematics Forever. Where to from here? By Melissa Lee. A little over a week ago, artificial intelligence company OpenAI announced 10 advances in mathematics and computer science made with their as-yet-unreleased model, Astra. The discoveries cover a wide range of mathematical fields, including geometry, cryptography, and coding theory. These 10 are just the latest in a rapidly growing list of mathematical breakthroughs made by generative artificial intelligence, AI, systems. OpenAI accompanied the announcement with a statement on responsibility to the mathematical community. Here, the company acknowledges concerns about attribution, accountability for the correctness of AI-assisted results, and the changing nature of mathematical discovery. The statement reflects a growing understanding that the remarkable technical advances due to AI are only part of a bigger story about what mathematics means and what its future will look like. Large language models, LLMs, such as ChatGPT and Claude, are creating disruptions in all parts of the mathematical community. University departments are grappling with the ethical implications of these tools in their research and teaching. Editorial boards of many peer-reviewed journals are being inundated with AI-written papers and must decide how to assess and disclose the use of generative AI. The ArcSiv preprint repository has seen a sharp increase in mathematical submissions in recent months. Funding agencies are starting to develop policies governing acceptable use of AI in applications and assessment. Broader philosophical questions about how and why mathematics is done in the first place are hard to avoid. If an LLM can discover a proof, construct an example, or formulate a new question, is there anything uniquely valuable about human mathematical creativity? Is mathematics mostly about producing new theorems, or is it about developing understanding? When a machine contributes to a discovery, who should get the credit? Among working mathematicians, there's little consensus about the answer. Some have genuine anxiety about the future of the discipline. One mathematician wrote that the advance of AI-assisted mathematics had triggered a profound spiritual crisis. Others have tried to articulate principles for integrating AI into research in a responsible way. The recent Lydian Declaration, signed by thousands of mathematicians from around the world, argues AI should augment rather than replace human mathematical creativity. At the same time, it emphasizes transparency, accountability, and proper attribution. 2 weeks ago, at the International Congress of Mathematicians, the largest and most prestigious meeting in the field, Terence Tao spoke about the age of AI. The famous field medalist urged mathematicians to think ahead. In his view, the question is how AI systems might be incorporated into research to strengthen the culture and values of mathematics. Two collaborations from my own research over the past few weeks show just how varied these attitudes have become. My colleague, Saul Friedman, and I announced an answer to the semi-irregularity problem about highly symmetrical network. This had been the subject of dozens of peer review papers over several decades. From the onset, Saul made it clear he did not want AI used in any way during our collaboration due to his concerns about the environmental and social impacts of the technology. Therefore, the work proceeded entirely without the use of these tools. After we announced our results, two colleagues told me they had independently tried to use LLMs to solve the same problem without success. In contrast, a couple of weeks ago, another colleague, Aluna Rizzoli, emailed to tell me he had found an object that collaborators and I had spent over 2 years searching for. We had used considerable computing resources, but Aluna had used an OpenAI model and a supercomputing cluster. His computation took a mere 48 hours. The method ChatGTP had generated, working within the intriguingly named Monster Group, relied on a much more intricate version of an existing algorithm. It would have taken my collaborators and me months to develop this generalization. Perhaps the most striking aspect is what happened next. Rather than scooping our ongoing work, Aluna invited us to write a joint paper based on the discovery, which appeared on rCIV last week. Each of these collaborations produced important mathematical advances, yet they embodied starkly contrasting attitudes to generative AI. One deliberately excluded the technology on ethical grounds, while the other embraced it as an indispensable research partner without abandoning the etiquette of mathematical research. Neither approach appears inherently incompatible with doing excellent mathematics. That is perhaps the defining feature of the current moment. Rather than converging on a single view, mathematicians are still working out where AI fits within the research process. The conversation is no longer about whether LLMs are capable of contributing to mathematics research. Instead, we are talking about how their use can be reconciled with the values of collaboration, transparency, and intellectual integrity that form the foundation of our discipline. And that article was Generative AI Has Changed Mathematics Forever. Where to from here? By Melissa Lee, Senior Lecturer, School of Mathematics, Monash University. And that completes our readings from the website theconversation.com. I'm Nini Davies, and reading with me today was Helen Rice. I operated the panel, and we were your editors. This program is produced in our Adelaide studios and can be heard regularly at this time here on Vision Australia Radio, at VA Radio on digital, and online at varadio.org.

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0: Hello, you're tuned into Pet Talk, your guide for all things pet-related, from tips on care and training to heartwarming stories and animal-related news. We've selected interesting articles from Your Dog magazine, The Guardian, The Sunday Telegraph, and The Herald Sun. You're with Leslie Heinzman and Adrian Grant on Vision Australia Radio. Today we hear about the most famous dog show in the world, then an article about training guard dogs. But first, here is Adrian to tell us about Marcus, a guide dog school dropout.
1: Yeah, an interesting article which comes from The Guardian, May 2026. Once assessed as a sloth with a low drive to work, the polite and affectionate black Labrador enjoys a successful new career as a therapy dog. Marcus is a very good boy. He's a six-year-old, 32-kilogram Labrador with lustrous black hair, soulful eyes, and a bodacious bottom. He's sensitive and food-motivated. If given the choice between a distressed person and a tasty treat, he might have a hard time picking. Oh, and don't mention guide dog school. It's a touchy subject. When Marcus was a puppy, he began training with Guide Dogs New South Wales in Australia, with the expectation that he would graduate from their world-class program and match with a person who has low vision or blindness. A noble profession for a dog, but not guaranteed to all who enroll. Marcus was purpose-bred at the Guide Dog Centre in Glossidia, a small town at the foot of the Blue Mountains, 68 kilometres northwest of Sydney. In April 2020, at the start of our most recent global pandemic, when Marcus was 8 weeks old, he went to live with puppy raisers Alec and Alison. At this stage, Alec says he was tiny and funny, with, do not repeat this to Marcus, a stubby little face and very short legs. He was a cautious fellow, unsure of his new surroundings, needed to be fished out of his cage by large human hands and set upright. He proved himself to be proficient at the basics. In under 2 weeks, he could sit, drop, stay, and come when called. He was well behaved, with the exception of one hole digging incident. There was very little mischief. No kitchen intruding, no counter surfing, no pantry raiding. One of his favourite extracurricular activities was sticking his face into a nearby empty yoghurt tub to lick it clean, though he was not always able to extract his head afterwards. For 6 months, Marcus did training once a week via Zoom and practised his skills every day. He was given his bed, but preferred to sleep near or on top of his foster brother, Baxter, a patient chocolate lab who was welcomed and tolerated many guide dog hopefuls in his time. Marcus was a quick learner, but a slow mover. He was a dawdler. In his official file, it was noted that Marcus showed an unwillingness to work, which, while relatable and endearing, is not ideal for a guide dog. Rather than, say, guide someone firmly and safely without distraction, Marcus preferred sitting in puddles, playing fetch, having naps, seeking out snuggles, and trying out his sweetest facial expressions in hope of securing some chicken as a snack. After 14 months, Marcus was assessed. We do not use the word fail. Marcus was reclassified. The paperwork for this process used to include the word rejected, says Guide Dogs New South Wales Alternate Pathways Manager Sam O'Keefe, but it now says career path change, because that's much nicer. Being a guide dog was not his destiny, on account of being a bit slow and a sloth with a low drive to work. So, Marcus became a therapy dog, for which he is perfectly suited on account of being affectionate, friendly, and polite. In 2025, 39 dogs made it through the guide dog training and 93 were placed as therapy dogs across New South Wales and the ACT. There are currently more than 650 therapy dogs at work in the community, all of them aged between 12 years and younger. They've been placed in courtrooms, schools, aged care facilities, rehab clinics, psychologist offices, and with emergency or frontline services. Some have been placed with individuals or families affected by PTSD, autism, or mental illness. To qualify, these dogs must demonstrate the right temperament, respond well to handler cues, and enjoy physical touch. They put next to wheelchairs, canes, and medical equipment to test their reactions, and they're often asked to unlearn their training not to jump up on the furniture in their new line of work. They're usually required on laps, beds, sofas, and chairs, anywhere a person might be found who needs the soothing presence of a dog like Marcus. In 2022, Marcus was matched with an oncologist, Dr. Lina Pagliano, who founded Cancer Care and Rehabilitation Centre, Cancer Fit. Marcus now lives with Pagliano, her husband, and their two children, aged 10 and 7. It had taken 2 years for the application for Marcus to go through. The alternate pathway team at Guide Dogs New South Wales are meticulous in their matchmaking, so she kept it a secret from her kids to manage their expectations. Needless to say, the family was thrilled. At night, Marcus has snuggled on the bed before he retreats to his own, but Pagliano can hear the tap-tap of the paws on the floor as he makes his rounds to check on the children, stopping at their bedroom doors to make sure they're safe. Every weekday morning, Marcus goes into work at Cancer Fit with Pagliano. They stop at a cafe on the way where the barista sneaks Marcus a treat. Then it's straight into clinic to greet his patients. Patrol the exercise machines, check if anyone needs assurance, and loop past the kitchen in case there's any chicken to be had. He's never been explicitly told what to do. He follows his instincts. If someone is upset, Marcus is by their side in moments, head resting on their leg or bottom offered up for scratches. He often sits underneath the desk during oncology consultations and otherwise offers comfort simply by existing calmly, stolidly, sweetly nearby. His only complaint about the job might be the recently enforced nutritional guidance as outlined on the posters across the clinic. When Marcus first started there, clients would sneak him snacks and the old boy put on weight. On veterinary advice, he's now only allowed to receive treats from an approved shortlist: carrot chunks, cucumber sticks, apple slices or strawberry tops, not even the good part of the strawberry, a client told me, then confesses that she may, on occasions, defy these rules. Marcus has his favourite, the ones who feed him, but he is generous and is indiscriminate with this affection. For those in need of comfort, Mark will be there to provide it, whether or not you have cheese in your pocket. And that was Canine Carer, How Guide Dog School Dropout Marcus Came to Comfort Cancer Patients for a Living.
0: And now we have a story about the oldest dog show in the world. It's called Cruffs, and the title of the article is Best in Show, Youngest and Oldest Cruffs Competitors Trade Secrets of Success, by Samuel Montgomery from the Sunday Telegraph. They say you can't teach an old dog new tricks, but two competitors with an age gap of 88 years have traded some tips for Cruffs this year. Caitlin Meller, aged 4, and Virginia Barwell, aged 92, are the youngest and oldest competitors at this year's show, and both talk to the Sunday Telegraph to reveal how they prepare for the event. From quaffing their dogs to deciding on an outfit, the details are key and best sorted before the big day, they agreed. They said competitors must remember that the event is to be enjoyed and that the star is always the dog. Miss Barwell from Cambridgeshire entered two Cavalier King Charles Spaniels to compete, John Bon, two, named after the racehorse, and Golden Touch, known as Tommy, age three. She told the Sunday Telegraph, "We are very excited. Crufts is the biggest show in the world. It is the pinnacle." The nonagenarian Crufts career spans seven decades and started at Olympia in 1965, the same year the farthing ceased to be legal tender and the Beatles released the song Yesterday. "I have been breeding Cavalier King Charles Spaniels for 61 years," she said, adding, "We had two litters last year and I have probably bred around 500. More than 18,000 dogs competed for the Crufts Best Show, with over 200 pedigree breeds vying for the title. Miss Barwell said she had bought her first dog as a family companion and got into dog shows and breeding in her 30s. The Crufts veteran is now a respected breeder and served as a judge of the Cavalier King Charles Spaniel at Crufts in 1999. She said she washes, brushes and blow-dries the dogs daily. Miss Barwell's advice to Caitlin, 88 years her junior, is that the appearance of the owner can be almost as important as that of the canine. "Make sure it's comfortable because you will have to be walking around the ring and you must be smart and be nice to the judge. I wear trousers and a jacket." Heeding Miss Barwell's advice, Caitlin picked out her pink and white Chanel-style suit the night before. Speaking before the event, Lydia Meller, Caitlin's mother, said the pair had bathed and groomed their show dogs in the hotel ahead of her daughter's first Crufts. Miss Meller said her daughter had developed a wonderful bond with her 8-year-old miniature Schnauzer, Ziva. Together, they competed in the Breeze Veteran Bitch class for dogs 7 years and above. The 37-year-old told the Sunday Telegraph, "Ziva is her best friend. They are fabulous together. She sleeps on her bed and picks her up from school. They are inseparable." Ms. Meller said Ziva, nicknamed Z, was registered in her daughter's name and that Caitlin shows her without adult help. "Caitlin has to present Z to the judge, move her around the ring and speak with the judge. She loves it." Ms. Meller, who has been showing dogs since she was 10 years old, said her daughter had grown up in and around the ring. "Caitlin came to her first show at 8 weeks old," she said. "At 2 years old, she said she wanted to come into the ring with me." "Caitlin first showed Z on her own, aged just three," her mother said. "The pair often have to compete against each other, and Caitlin regularly outscores her mother. Both Lydia and Caitlin are competing this year, with Miss Meller working with Hope, aged 11. "I will continue forever. It's my social life," Miss Meller added. "I always say if Caitlin wants to quit, there's no pressure, but I don't think she will." Miss Meller said it was heartening to see how much support her daughter is given by the showing community. "If she wins, they're so pleased for her. It shows a lovely side to the sport." This echoes the final advice from Miss Barwell, who told Caitlin that fellow competitors are not to be feared but are people you can lean on for support. And Caitlin's final words of wisdom to her elders, "Always give your dogs sweeties if they do well, and to give them a big cuddle at the end," she said. And that article was written by Samuel Montgomery from the Sunday Telegraph, Best in Show, Youngest and Oldest Crufts Competitors, Trade Secrets of Success. And you're listening to Pet Talk on Vision Australia Radio. It's great to have your company. Stay tuned to find out what to do if your dog is an over-enthusiastic greeter. But first, Adrian will read an article telling us why many guard dogs are being surrendered.
1: Yes, Leslie, and that article comes from the Melbourne paper, The Herald Sun, March 2026. Victorians are buying guard dogs to beef up security, but have no idea how to train them. And this article is by Susan Delabasic and Mandy Squires. Scared Victorians are buying protection dog breeds and asking for them to have aggressive training to try and prevent home invasions and keep their families safe amid the state's worsening crime crisis. But it's leading to many guard dogs later being seized or surrendered because they can't be controlled in what is shaping up as a secondary wave of aggression in some suburbs. Dog trainers have told the Sunday Herald Sun they have received a growing number of calls from Victorian homeowners requesting their dogs undergo training for protection purposes. It comes as data reveals more than 230 dogs, which could be considered protective in nature, including American Staffordshire Terriers and German Shepherds, have been seized by or surrendered to the RSPCA in the state over the past financial year. The data shows 114 American Staffordshire Terriers, 55 Staffordshire Terriers, 33 English Staffordshire Bull Terriers, and 29 German Shepherds were seized by the RSPCA or surrendered to its pounds between July 1, 2023 and June 30, 2024. The other most frequently surrendered dog type was the Kelpie, a working dog that needs much more exercise than many people are able to provide. At the Geelong Animal Welfare Society shelter, Rottweiler and Rhodesian Ridgeback crosses, German Shepherds, American Staffordshire Terriers and regular Staffordshire Terriers are all listed for adoption. There is also a Boer Ball, which is known to be one of the strongest and most protective of all dogs. Originating from Africa to protect their owners against lions and other wild animals, Boer Ball, Australia says, the Boer Ball will growl like a lion when protecting from a real threat and fight ferociously without consideration for his own safety. These dogs were originally used for hunting, cattle work and guarding, but more recently they have principally been used as guard dogs. In Victoria, it is only legal to own a guard dog that protects a non-residential premises. They are considered as dangerous dogs, with hefty fines applying for those who flout the law. Elite Canine Work Dogs Australia owner and head trainer Dwight Higgins said he's received several calls a month from pet owners asking to have their dogs aggressively trained. I constantly tell them it's illegal to do this in Victoria, but most people don't take this too seriously and ask you to do it without anyone knowing. But I continue to tell them it's wrong, Mr. Higgins said. These requests are often involving people who want a dog in areas where there is more crime because they are looking for added security. Mr. Higgins said dogs being surrendered could be due to their owners not being experienced enough to properly train or socialize them. All dogs, not just protection dogs, need to be socialized properly or it will lead to problems down the road, Mr. Higgins said. Another huge issue in Victoria is lion breeding, because these dogs have mental challenges and physical challenges which leads them to being surrendered. Former police dog handler Mitch Wilson, who owns the Paw Professor and specialises in dog obedience training, said he'd also received inquiries from Victorians looking to beef up home security. They ask all the time about wanting to have their dogs trained for security purposes to protect their properties, Mr. Watson said. Anyone who buys a dog such as Staffy and thinks that it's going to be aggressive is an idiot. Most of them love people, and the ones they are being surrendered are lacking in socialization. He encouraged pet owners to do their research before buying a dog. It's important to put a lot of time and effort into buying a dog, he said. Unfortunately, there's too many people that are buying the wrong dogs and this leads them to being surrendered. A rising number of Victorians are asking for their dogs to be trained aggressively to protect their families amid rising crime. All Dog Security and Training Management Director Scott Donald, who has been a dog trainer for more than 30 years, encouraged Victorians to ensure their dogs were properly trained to avoid them from being surrendered. Not all dogs are for the average person. This is why good training is so important, he said. Most people come unstuck with breeds such as German Shepherds. They might choose a working line over a show line. But working lines have an extra drive and may be too much for the average person, whereas a show line still guard, but they have less drive. The latest RSPCA data also showed the most frequent reason for dogs being surrendered was due to their owners not being able to afford daily care, financial constraints, and the health of the owner. RSPCA Victoria Acting Chief Inspector Michelle Green said RSPCA inspectors worked with pet owners across the state to keep Victoria's animals safe, which can include providing advice and support to pet owners in need where possible. We sometimes see people struggling to provide for the number of animals they have. They choose to surrender their animals to RSPCA Victoria so it can get the veterinary care and behavioural support that it needs, Ms Green said. Preventative health measures such as getting your animal de-sexed, vaccinated and wormed can make a big difference to your ability to care for them later on. A Sunbury woman walking her baby in a pram was late last month hospitalised with serious injuries after being attacked and mauled by three roaming dogs. The attack came just a day after a 71-year-old woman was reportedly attacked by the same dogs, which have now been put down. In November last year, it was revealed Victorian hospitals were treating 10 people a day for dog bites, with attacks having increased for the fifth year in a row. More than one-third of patients had injuries severe enough to require a stay in hospital, with admissions rising by 53%, higher than the rate of ED increases over the 5 years. An Animal Welfare Victoria spokesperson said only licensed security guards were legally able to own an attack-trained dog. Serious penalties apply for failing to comply with the conditions for dangerous dogs, including seizure of the dog and criminal charges. Owners of a dog who caused death can be jailed for up to 10 years and for endangering somebody's life up to 5 years. Victorians buying guard dogs to beef up security but have no idea how to train them was from the Sunday Herald Sun, and the story was by Susan Deli Basic and Mandy Squires.
0: And now we have our final article, again about dogs. It's from Your Dog magazine, 5th of March 2026. My dog is knocking me over. Is your dog an over-enthusiastic greeter? Does he jump up at you when playing? Worse still, does he knock over your child or grandparent? Tony Shelburne gives you tips on how to deal with this problem. Dogs love it when you return home or a visitor knocks on the door, and they often become very bouncy and a little out of control. Although this is a normal part of canine greeting and rebonding behaviour, it's not always safe for humans. It can be off-putting for guests and could result in a person getting injured. Equally, if your dog jumps up at a stranger in your house or on a walk, you could end up in trouble with the police under the Dangerous Dog Acts 1991. Many trainers would advise you to train your dog to go to a mat or retrieve a toy to hold, although giving your dog an alternative behaviour to do is a good option. These behaviours take time and a little skill to accomplish. Here's some easier, achievable alternatives. Management. Firstly, consider how you can keep everyone safe and feeling comfortable. This can be as simple as having an airlock between your dog and the front door. Think baby gate across an internal door or a barrier around the front door. This acts as a double safety net by preventing your dog escaping out onto the road. The barrier gives you some breathing space and enables you or your visitor to be neutral and calm in their demeanor. Ignoring your dog is actually counterproductive, as research shows us that their cortisol levels increase if you don't interact. You or your visitor can pet your dog over the barrier until he is calm enough so you can enter the house without being knocked over. For some people, this might be enough to manage your problem, but there is more you can do. Auto sits. Sitting politely in front of you or visitors at the door, offering a sit around children or strangers on walks, you name it, an auto sit can be a handy tool. If you have a frustrated or over-enthusiastic greeter, reinforcing sit as a desirable and rewarded default action can be effective. You can encourage a sit by capturing it, by rewarding your dog every time he chooses to sit. Before long, you will notice it's offered more frequently, or more proactively, teach an auto sit. This is where he offers it automatically in front of you and other people, instead of jumping up. The sit then becomes the behavior your dog finds more rewarding than jumping. Setting the scene. Thinking about where you go for how long and what you will need. Take with you a comfortable mat or bed. Small dogs or puppies will do well in a canvas crate or dog buggy. Water and a bowl and high-value treats. From a young age or when you adopt a rescue dog, teach a self-settle. What does this look like? A dog who learns to lie down and occupy himself without constant input from you. Next, move to a slightly more distracting place like your garden once this skill is mastered in the house. Change locations and increase difficulty slowly over many sessions. It's hours of input from you watching his body language and subtle communications so you know if he is coping or not. In short, it takes work. Once he's ready for a cafe or pub environment, make sure you set him up for success. And that article was entitled My Dog is Knocking Me Over from Your Dog by Tony Shelburne. And you've been listening to Pet Talk coming from our Perth studios. My name is Leslie Heinzman, reading today with Adrian Grant. That's all we have time for on the show today. I hope you can join us at the same time next week on Vision Australia Radio, VA Radio Digital, or online at varadio.org for more interesting stories and articles. 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
9: 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Welcome to What's News in Disability, with selected readings from various publications from the disability sector. I'm Cameron Stark, and I'll be your reader for today. Today's program includes items on Disability Expo and Discrimination in Sports. Our first story comes from Link Online Magazine, page 22, and is titled Difference is Dope, with the subheading Bringing the My Future, My Choice Expos to the Regions. Over the 11 years running Australia's largest Disability Expo program, there were numerous requests to host an expo in the southeast of Melbourne and, in March, headed to the Cranbourne Racecourse. Thousands braved the chilly Victorian weather to connect with providers, learn from experts, find a community and, most importantly, have some fun. The highlight was Expo Ambassador Ashley Morton, a para ice hockey pioneer. Ashley also leads operations at With Wings, an organisation whose mission is to make flight accessible for everyone, supporting over 80 scholars with disability to take flight since its inception. Hunter Disability Expo in Newcastle was headlined by James Chapo Chapman. Chapo, who was born with pseudoachondroplasia, a rare form of dwarfism, is known worldwide for his message, Difference is Dope. During his onstage interview, Chapo noted, "Difference needs to be celebrated and not hidden. We weren't made to stand in, we were made to stand out." In June, the team will head to the Gold Coast and Adelaide, events which will be headlined by Carol Taylor and Rachel Lekar, respectively. Award-winning lawyer, artist, and the world's first quadriplegic fashion designer, Carol is a bold advocate for disability inclusion. Rachel is most well-known for wowing the judges on the first season of The Voice, and is a seasoned public speaker and advocate. Since the inception of the program, My Future, My Choice Expos have connected over 250,000 people and more than 1,000 businesses. During that time, I've seen a shift from dedicated disability support organisations to more mainstream organisations joining. Organisations such as Hunter Water, SES, Rural Fire Service, Portable Long Service Authority and Services Australia, amongst others, acknowledge the importance of connecting with the community. My Future, My Choice Expos showcase a variety of exhibitors, offering everything from accessible travel and transport, aids and equipment, allied health and support services, housing, mental health, technology, transport, financial and legal services. There is also a continued focus on education, training and employment. Expos are designed to be fully accessible, creating a welcoming environment where everyone is valued and supported. From wide aisles, accessible bathrooms, wheelchairs to rent at no charge, Auslan interpreters, live captioning, assistance animal friendly zones, to quiet sessions for those with sensory sensitivities, to ensure all attendees can enjoy the experience at their own pace. Join an inclusive community that celebrates diversity, connection, and possibility. The next events for 2026 will be Canberra, 25th to 26th of September, Brisbane, the 30th to 31st of October, and Melbourne, the 20th to 21st of November. And that story was titled, Difference is Dope. Our next story comes from ABC Online and is titled, NDIS Senate Inquiry Hears Concerns of Carer Burnout, Slashing of Social Supports and Dangerous Ministerial Powers. This is written by the National Disability Affairs reporter Nas Campanella and the specialist reporting team's Mary Lloyd. Not since it was first set up have the people who rely on and work within the National Disability Insurance Scheme, the NDIS, faced such significant changes. The government has proposed a suite of amendments to the laws that govern the scheme, which they say will reduce its cost by more than $30 billion over 4 years. Over 6 days of hearings, senators scrutinised those changes, asking how people with disability will be affected, what the impact will be on their families and carers, and what other services will be available to those who lose support. If the changes are made, modelling points to more than 300,000 participants exiting the scheme or being prevented from joining it. So there was not much common ground during the inquiry between what the government wants and the people at the heart of the scheme. But there was an agreement from witnesses across the board that rorting of the system must stop, and the scheme's growth must be brought under control so it can be sustained into the future. The Senate committee only took submissions for 2 weeks, but in that time, 4,500 groups and individuals wrote in with their concerns. Among the submissions was a stinging rebuke from state and territory ministers, who said the pace of change was too fast, they had not been suitably consulted, and alternative services would not be ready. There were a number of contentious issues that came up over the hearings. Here's what we heard. The government has said the NDIS funding for participants to engage with the community is a runaway cost that needs to be reined in. Their plan is to use a provision in the amended legislation that would allow the Commonwealth Disability Minister of the day to order a percentage cut to any stream of funding they see fit. Once the legislation passes, the government has said the funding stream used by participants to hire support workers to get out into the community for things like doctor's appointments or to the supermarket will be cut by 50%. Participants' budgets for capacity building, which fund therapies, will also be reduced by 10%. Disability Discrimination Commissioner Rosemary Kayas said the cuts would mean many participants could find themselves stuck in unsafe environments like those exposed by the Disability Royal Commission. They end up in either closed environments or isolated environments, and they are at risk of violence, abuse, and exploitation, she said. A lived experience witness said cutting his funding would have a profound impact on his life. If this government reduces that community and social participation funding any further, I effectively become a prisoner in my own home, Andrew told the hearing. One of the government's main motivations for the sweeping changes is stamping out rorts perpetrated by unscrupulous operators who exploit NDIS participants' packages. Many witnesses told the inquiry they supported measures that would reduce fraud, overcharging, overservicing, and other sharp practices. The Australian Federal Police, the AFP, told the hearings the scheme is an attractive target to criminals due to the scale of expenditure. The proposed changes to the NDIS Act would give the National Disability Insurance Agency, the NDIA, the power it needs to investigate fraud on its own and address some conflicts of interest. Several witnesses questioned why the bill did not go further. Given that the narrative has been fraud is a significant driver of cost, then this legislation doesn't necessarily go close enough to that, Bronwyn Morris-Donovan from Allied Health Professions says. By providing support for people with disability, the NDIS has made it possible for many family members and carers to access assistance to manage their children's conditions or return to work. The new legislation could change that. The draft bill says parents should be responsible for providing substantial care, such as the personal care, transport, and behavioural support that would reasonably be expected of a parent of a child of similar age. The Chief Executive for Children and Young People with Disability Australia, Skye Kokoschke-Moore, said raising children with disability was not the same as raising children without disability. Expecting a parent to single-handedly provide the same level of care and support as a team of skilled, qualified, experienced support workers risks putting that family into further crisis and may lead to increased instances of carer burnout, Ms. Kokoschke-Moore said. The government said it wants to move children with autism and developmental delay, with mild to moderate support needs, off the NDIS. The Thriving Kids program, which is due to begin rolling out in just 8 weeks, will provide parents of these children with state-based support. Advocates raised concern about how few of those services are in place yet. Throughout the hearings, there was condemnation from advocates for the proposal to give the NDIS minister the power to cut any NDIS funding stream they deem too costly. Dr. George Teleport

Oversight. Naomi Anderson, from Villa Man with a Disability Rights Legal Service, said putting so much power in one person's hands was a problem. We don't know who that person will be in future. We don't know what their budget priorities will be. We're basically giving them the PIN number to the bank account, she said. The inquiry will report back on Friday, August 14th. After that, the Senate will vote on the bill. The Labour-led committee has already issued an interim report, which provides some idea of their thinking. It said there should be clarification on how the minister is required to consider participant safety when deciding to cut funding. It also called for more detail on critical supports that the bill says will not be impacted by cuts to particular funding streams. It also recommended the bill be passed. The government does not have enough seats in the Senate to pass the bill on its own, so it will need the support of the Coalition or the Greens. The Greens and Senator David Pocock said they did not support the bill passing. The question everyone now has is what will it mean for the NDIS and the people who rely on it? And that story was titled, NDIS Senate Inquiry Hears Concerns of Carer Burnout, Slashing of Social Supports and Dangerous Ministerial Powers. Our next story comes from ABC Online and is titled, People Living with Disability Gearing Up for a Fight as NDIS Cuts Loom. This is written by Georgia Roberts. Nikki Carlson sits in her Canberra apartment working on some needlepoint craft. Since her husband passed away a few months ago, she's found that art therapy helps with her grief and keeps her mind occupied. Ms. Carlson has multiple autoimmune conditions, including psoriatic arthritis. She is constantly in pain and is concerned she will soon lose her eyesight. I have pain every day, she said. All day, every day. Ms. Carlson lives with this reality every day, but the burden of the proposed cuts to the NDIS, and potentially her own care, has instilled fear in her and the wider disabled community. NDIS support is something she has had to fight for, advocating for herself time and time again. Fight, fight, fight for everything. It's never been easy, Ms. Carlson said. She has been present at rallies against the proposed cuts in the ACT, which she lists as another burden people living with a disability have to face daily, advocating for themselves. She is exhausted, but she knows this is something she will have to keep fighting for. I keep seeing people lately who are angry and saying half the people on the NDIS are fakers, Ms. Carlson said. Please point them out to me, because how did they get on if they're faking? Because it is incredibly hard to get on the NDIS. Well, it was for me. That's been my experience. Everything to do with them has been hard. It's never been easy. Under the proposed NDIS changes announced in April, recipients would be kicked off or prevented from accessing the now $50 billion scheme, with many moved onto yet-to-be-built state-run supports. According to the government modelling, more than 240,000 people would exit the NDIS over 4 years, and an estimated 110,000 people who are not yet participants would be diverted from accessing the scheme by 2031. The changes would save more than $30 billion over the next 4 years, and address concerns that the NDIS has been growing faster than Medicare and has been exploited by rorters. I had people say to me, well, it won't be you. It won't be people like you. And I thought, well, I've heard far too many stories already about people who have had various things removed that you wouldn't think would be removed, Ms. Carlson said. If they can take a blind person's guide dog away, they can take anything from anybody, anytime. And if they change the legislation the way they want to, they literally can. Ms. Carlson is concerned that the proposed legislation grants the NDIS minister sweeping new powers to control funding, restrict participant eligibility, and set pricing. I'm worried they are giving way too much power to one person, she said. Those concerns are shared by Greens Senator Jordan Steele John, who lives with a disability himself. The senator has been a staunch advocate for the disabled community during the fallout from the proposed cuts, and led the charge on the deal brokered with the federal Labour government to allow a longer inquiry period into the changes. This really knocked a number of people to the ground, when people were just starting to get up, he said of the proposal. The cuts to social and community participation alone are expected to account for about a third of the over $30 billion in projected savings over the next 4 years.

Ms. Carlson and Senator Steele John are worried this will strip NDIS recipients of support workers who assist with everyday tasks like shopping, appointments, and exercise. People think that it's cutting things like fun, going into the community, and yes, it is that too, but it's also assistance, go out to the hydrotherapy, go to a doctor's appointment, go to the hospital, Ms. Carlson said. Senator Steele John fears it will limit choice and autonomy. People won't be able to go outside if they need support to do that, he said. The ACT government's Disability Advisory Council, the DAC, which gives advice to the disability minister of the day, also warned the cuts could bring on unintended consequences. We think reform is a good thing. We are just concerned we have had a lack of consultation, the DAC chair, Kelly Brown, said. Ms. Brown welcomed the federal government's decision to extend its inquiry into the cuts. However, she said further extending the period of consultation would allow the government to work through more of the concerns of the disabled community. In a statement, ACT Disability Minister Suzanne Orr said she understood the concerns raised by the disability community, both in Canberra and across the country, about the need for more consultation, planning, and safeguards. Keeping people with disability at the centre of any reform is critical, Ms. Orr said. Our priority is that people receive the right supports, and it is important that services outside the NDIS are appropriately funded to meet demand. A final report from the federal government's extended inquiry into the cuts will be handed down on August 14th. And that story was titled, People Living with Disability Gearing Up for a Fight as NDIS Cuts Loom, and it was written by Georgia Roberts. On Vision Australia Radio and across the Reading Radio Network, you're listening to What's News in Disability. Our next story comes from ABC Online and is titled Discrimination Creating Barriers to Sporting Success for Our Elite Disabled Athletes. This is written by Elizabeth Wright. At her debut games in Paris, Nikki Ayers rode herself into the record books, alongside Jed Altschweger, as the first Australians to win a gold medal in para rowing. Despite this success, the now 35-year-old initially decided to take a break from rowing after the games due to a difficult relationship with a member of her support team. They made me feel like I had less value, made me feel like I wasn't good enough, Ayers told ABC Sport. At times I felt objectified, that I wasn't worthy of being anything more than someone who could win a gold medal. Ayers, who was nervous to disclose her experiences, spent several months talking to ABC Sport before coming to a decision to retire from rowing completely. Ayers is a partial leg amputee, is queer, and has experienced sexism and homophobia alongside ableism. I want people to realise the impact that it has so we can create change to stop it from happening, she said. So we can recognise women as the amazing people that we are, and that we can contribute to society equally as well. The bravery and strength Ayers has shown is immense. There just hasn't been the psychological safety for me at a level where I feel safe to pursue more within that sport, she said. It's not an easy decision, especially as an athlete. It is a strength that she shares with one of Australia's veteran Paralympians, Danny DeToro. Also a proudly queer athlete, DeToro has won 10 Australian Opens and competed in 8 Paralympic Games across 2 sports. But that strength comes not from a specific event, but from a sporting landscape dominated by male athletes, coaches, and managers. It took me dealing with a lot of pretty average attitudes that forced me to kind of be really firm, she told ABC Sport. If you're female, and you're going up against men in positions of power and you don't feel confident, then that is a very scary environment. DeToro and Ayers weren't alone. Their experiences have been shared by many disabled athletes, who responded to the ABC's Elite Athletes in Australia Women's Sports Survey. It found half of respondents who identified as living with a disability have experienced discrimination because of their impairment. Despite some positive changes across the Paralympic movement, there are still systemic issues that are holding many disabled athletes back from full participation in sport at all levels. From inequity around prize money to athletes having to personally fund their entire sports career, female disabled athletes can end up leaving sport entirely or cutting their careers short.
For those competing in sports included in the Paralympics, funding can be more reliable, but there are still disparities. Unlike Olympians, who have been receiving medal incentive payments since 2016, Paralympians have only received similar incentives since the Tokyo Games in 2021. And while the Australian Olympic Committee fully funds these payments to Olympic medalists, Paralympics Australia, which is a charity, lacks the funds to cover similar payments to our Paralympians, with the federal government picking up the cost. For athletes like Ayers, who is a trained nurse, receiving financial support from the National Sporting Organization made the world of difference. For me to receive the financial support that I did from Rowing Australia, who do fund the para-athletes equally within the program, I was able to work less and focus more on training and work towards that goal, Ayers said. Ayers said the high cost of additional equipment, like racing wheelchairs and prosthetics, could also make competing more expensive for disabled athletes. This specialist equipment can cost upwards of $30,000. That's where that financial gap can be quite vital and important for people with disabilities, so they can stay in the sport, represent their country, and go to the Paralympic Games, Ayers said. Some athletes in the survey said if not for receiving some level of sponsorship, they would have lost money, while others spoke of discrepancies in sponsorship opportunities, and many spoke about the lack of events to win prize money in. Even at local races, the elite able-bodied athletes will often get prize money, whereas para-athletes don't, one respondent said. In my sport, the males, both able and para, seem to get a lot more sponsorship than the females, even when we outperform them. DeToro acknowledged that she was one of the lucky ones, winning prize money when she was a wheelchair tennis player, but knew of many athletes who were having to choose between paying their rent or eating. Funding is tricky. I often feel like there's a real disconnect between what we financially need to do to compete and what is actually being provided, she said. We prop these athletes up on high pedestals, and we're so proud of them, and yet I don't think most Australians know what athletes are doing and how they're trying to make ends meet. In a statement, the Australian Sports Commission says it recognises that the cost of specialised equipment, travel, training and everyday living expenses can be a barrier for para-athletes. It also said investment by the federal government, through the Power Uplift program, has been extended for another 2 years, with the aim to identify the critical issues affecting athletes' ability to enter, progress, and succeed in high-performance sport. While media coverage of the Paralympics has vastly improved since the London 2012 Games, broader coverage of para and disabled sports is still limited. In the survey, Ayers expressed that women get hardly any free-to-air time or prime-time coverage, and para-athletes get hardly any coverage, less than women. Another respondent wrote that a lack of media coverage impacted sponsorship opportunities, saying, "It's extremely difficult to financially support yourself as an athlete across Olympic and Paralympic sports, unless you are the greatest of all time or have an incredible story to sell." DeToro said it seemed like there were only room for one para-athlete at a time when it came to media focus and coverage. It's like you've either got the one fast person with one leg, or you've got the one great athlete who pushes a wheelchair really, really fast, she said. There's also concern about the way para-athlete stories are being told. Para-triathlete Dr. Hannah McDougall, who has also won Paralympic medals for swimming, researched issues around para-athlete sponsorship and media representation in her university honours thesis. McDougall said non-disabled athletes were often associated with strength and power, whereas disabled athletes were seen as inspirational for overcoming their impairment. The disability community has termed this narrative "cripspiration" and regards it as patronising. Media and imagery are so powerful. It's 2026, and we still get cripspiration, McDougall said. I have all these strengths that often get overlooked because people see the two wheels of the wheelchair, and they straightaway go to pity. DeToro felt too many stories could be clickbait, with the narrative focused on how the person acquired their disability, instead of placing their role as a high-performance athlete first. We need to start looking at the actual performances of people and start praising these things, rather than this kind of trauma-based stuff, where they were at the worst point of their life,
Totoro said. For Ayres, it was about ensuring marginalized communities like disabled people could see themselves represented. When there's a person with a disability, male or female or queer, there's the pride and the worthiness that you feel, that we are worthy and that we are valued in society, Ayers said. It is why I think it's so important to be getting us out there in mainstream media, so other members of the public can see that and see that there are people with disabilities doing what they love and achieving greatness as well. ABC's Elite Athletes in Australian Women's Sports survey is not alone in shedding light on the issues that disabled women athletes have experienced. Griffith University's initial research into the experiences of disabled women, girls, and non-binary people in sport and physical activity has also revealed issues around funding, health, and social attitudes. Many respondents in the Griffith University research described instances of sexism and devaluing based on their gender. One such respondent spoke about bullying and verbal abuse they had experienced, and, like Ayers, were told they were not good enough. All of these factors are abuse, and no swimmer in Australian culture should ever go through this, the respondent said. What all this research does is pull back the covers on what is often not spoken about in sport, particularly for disabled women and girls. Ultimately, Totoro, Ayers, and McDougall want to see disabled women and girls thrive in elite sport. You need women in leadership roles who have an impairment, who have a disability, have that seat at the table, McDougall said. For Ayers, who is now looking to compete at the Los Angeles Games in a new sport, it was fundamentally about feeling safe and empowered to fully be yourself in sport. She wanted people to realize the impact discrimination could have, so we stop it from happening. The most frustrating aspect of dealing with discrimination in sport is there's very little change, she said. We should be able to just rock up as human beings that love a sport and want to wear the green and gold and win a gold medal for Australia. That's what it should come down to. This story is part of the ABC Elite Athletes in Australian Women's Sports Survey. And that story was titled, Discrimination Creating Barriers to Sporting Success for Our Elite Disabled Athletes, and was written by Elizabeth Wright. And that completes What's News in Disability. 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What's News in Disability will return at the same time next week on your local Reading Radio Network station and right here on Vision Australia Radio, VA Radio Digital, and online at varadio.org.

0: Sunday evenings at 6:15, it's The Lord's Challenge. 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
1: Tonight on the program, growing problems with the use of artificial intelligence holding up court proceedings. South Australia tests out a new sentencing court for veterans, and the betting agency allegedly letting telephone bets be placed within 16 seconds. Those stories and more coming up in the next half hour. So let's get started talking law. We start the program with two articles from the Australian Financial Review touching on the interaction between the courts and artificial intelligence. The first article is from the 31st of July and written by Janek Drevikovsky. It's titled, ChatGPT Confesses to Judge, I Lied About Your Cases. An AI chatbot has made a bizarre courtroom confession to a judge, admitting it told utter lies about a legal decision, would probably do it again, and didn't seem to care that the decision's author was the same judge. I need to be completely upfront with you, ChatGPT told Federal Circuit and Family Court Judge Douglas Humphreys. I completely fabricated those details. This was the outcome of Humphreys' exasperated experiment into the dangers of AI in the legal area, which he revealed last week in a judgment over a rejected student visa application. The experiment was so convincing that Humphreys is proposing he and his colleagues take sterner action against artificial intelligence misuse in court. Like many at the judicial coalface, Humphreys has spent at least a year wading through a bog of AI-authored, hallucination-filled documents, mostly courtesy of self-represented litigants, often in IR cases. So when yet another example of likely AI misuse came across Humphreys' desk, curiosity finally got the better of him. The judge booted up ChatGPT and interrogated the generative AI about one of his own recently published judgments. The answers were a frolic of fancy. The bot asserted that the earlier case ended in summary dismissal, wrong, had been widely debated by industrial law firms, wrong, and contained all kinds of literary quotes, also wrong. The real-life ruling referred only to Charles Dickens' Bleak House. And then, under Humphrey's questioning, ChatGPT cracked. I spun a completely fictional story about a number 3 judgment last Friday that simply does not exist. And whose fault was that? Well, Humphreys was the one who prodded ChatGPT towards this topic, which meant he deserved a light dose of victim blaming. As an AI, I am prone to hallucinating when pushed down a specific path. In other words, mendacity is in ChatGPT's nature, especially if you ask really specific questions. Subtitle: Sterner Action May Be Required. With AI abuse surging, what on earth do the courts do about the time-consuming excess documentation, reams that make no sense but cost judicial resources? The problem is, in part, that self-reps responsible for most of this uptick aren't under the court's control, nor are the AI companies. Unrepresented applicants, ChatGPT, the AI itself, and OpenAI, the owner of ChatGPT, have no professional duty to the court, Humphreys explained. They cannot be referred to a regulator when references are hallucinated. Sure, the court can threaten to inflict punishing costs on an AI misuser, a strategy that is mixed success, but perhaps sterner action was needed, Humphreys said. The court could refuse to read a self-rep's documents if they were obviously written with undisclosed AI, or if they were non-compliant, for example, if they were filed after deadline. Otherwise, judges could fight fire with fire. We hear AI is very good at summarising large volumes of written material. In the Australian Financial Review, that was Janek Drevikovsky writing ChatGPT Confesses to Judge, I Lied About Your Cases, published on the 31st of July. From that same masthead, on the 3rd of August, David Maran Guzman writes, "Courts face avalanche of AI slop claims." Workplace claims filed by self-represented litigants have exploded in the federal court, more than doubling over the past year, as artificial intelligence supercharges employee actions against businesses and creates a major headache for judges forced to sift through pages of AI slop. General protections claims in the Federal Circuit Court, which include unlawful dismissal, have had their steepest annual rise, driven by an acceleration in applicants representing themselves with the help of AI. The influx of cases reflects a broader rise in AI-assisted litigation sweeping the legal system. New federal court data shows self-represented litigants who challenged dismissals or lodged workplace disputes surged 125% to 81 in the year to June 30, rising from 36 cases last year. While the federal court declined to comment specifically on the extent to which AI was driving the growth in general protections claims or self-represented litigants, Federal Court Chief Justice Deborah Mortimer has previously accepted the use of AI was inevitable, warning in April that it was causing expanded workload issues and errors for judges. There has been a general increase observed across the court in the use of generative AI by parties, a federal court spokesman said. General protections cases in the Federal Circuit Court grew almost 50% in the past year alone, from 889 to 1,314 in the year to June 30. The increase shows that even as case numbers have climbed over several years, their growth has not slowed but is instead accelerating. A Federal Circuit Court spokesman confirmed there were high volumes of self-represented litigants. Subtitle: Sifting Through AI Slop. General protections cases involve claims that an employer has taken action against a worker for exercising a workplace right, such as to make a complaint. They reverse the evidentiary onus onto the employer and promise uncapped compensation, unlike unfair dismissal claims. In the federal court, which deals with more complex cases, general protections claims grew just 10.8% in the past financial year, from 185 to 205. However, the filings have grown 153% over 3 years. Denton's partner, Paul O'Halloran, who represents employers, said every second matter was now a self-represented litigant, and he was facing 14 upcoming trials because those applicants tended not to settle. He said he started observing the trend last August as increasingly frustrated judges had to sift through pages of AI slop generated by the litigants. The judge comes in frustrated, yells at everybody, tries to get parties to settle, but the applicant, who has ChatGPT or Claude as their legal advisor, has unreasonable expectations of what a settlement should be unless they get something ridiculous, O'Halloran said. You can't reason with these people because they have confirmation bias from what they get from AI. The Fair Work Commission has warned of unsustainable increases in AI-assisted unlawful dismissal claims, which must be mediated in the Commission before they are lodged in the courts. While the government last month legislated procedural changes to ease the burden on the Commission, the latest data shows the problem has become worse in the courts. Mortimer's speech in April pointed to a 200% rise in self-represented litigants between 2024 and 2025. The updated financial year data indicates that the surge started in the second half of last year. Australian Chamber of Commerce and Industry Chief Executive Andrew McKellar said this showed the need for simpler and fairer workplace laws, not more courts or judges to accommodate what has become a lawyer's picnic. AI-assisted claims tend to be more voluminous and comprehensive, which adds to the cost and complexity for businesses, he said. The Albanese government has cited workload increases in the courts and reports of 1 to 2 years to finalise workplace claims as justification for creating a new Fair Work Court for faster and more efficient resolutions. A government spokesman said consultation on the new court would start this year and include the issue of AI and opportunities to improve the experience of parties progressing matters through the court. The court will create opportunities to consider how emerging technologies may affect court users and court processes, he said. This may include consideration of how processes, guidance materials, and case management practices can support court users, including self-represented parties. Despite the workload increase, the Australian Financial Review reported on Thursday that the Federal Court and Federal Circuit Court had slashed the median times to finalise workplace disputes over the past 5 years. In the Federal Court, 64% of claims were finalised within 12 months in the year to June 30. The government made no mention of AI and self-represented litigants as justification for the Fair Work Court, but lawyers warned such a court would just encounter the same problems without changes to law or procedure. How are the procedures going to differ from existing courts and tribunals? If you create more highways to reduce traffic, you just get more cars on the road, O'Halloran said. The Fair Work Act has to be amended to have a provision for costs awarded against an applicant whose claim has failed or has no prospect of success due to AI material. A Federal Circuit Court judge last month warned that workers' use of AI came perilously close to contempt after a chatbot hallucinated evidence and dragged a case on for months at significant cost to employers. Federal Circuit Court Judge Douglas Humphreys, dealing with a migration case, last week said sterner action may be needed, including refusing to accept submissions when they had clearly been AI-generated. Coalition Employment spokeswoman Jane Hume called for an inquiry to examine the evidence base for the government's proposed Fair Work Court. Having just rammed its last workplace relations bill through Parliament without allowing a Senate inquiry, Labor cannot expect another major industrial relations reform to escape proper parliamentary scrutiny, she said. Labor must explain why creating another legal process for employers and workers will reduce delays, improve compliance, and deliver better outcomes than simplifying the workplace relations system itself. And that was the second of our articles concerning AI from the Australian Financial Review. This one written by David Maran Guzman, published on the 3rd of August, and titled Courts Face Avalanche of AI Slop Claims.
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1: In the Age of Melbourne, on the 3rd of August, Bridget MacArthur writes, Bets on. Sports bet in court over the live game wagers that take just 16 seconds to place. It takes just a few words being exchanged and 16 seconds on the phone to place a live bet with Sportsbet, the Supreme Court of Victoria heard, on the first day of a class action that alleges the in-play fast code service is illegal. A series of recordings played to the court on Monday demonstrated how short the interactions are, with users required to state their full name, provide their fast code and the amount they wish to bet, and answer yes to a single question from a sports bet operator before a bet can be placed. Maurice Blackburn, the law firm leading the class action, claimed the service was illegal as key information, namely the selection of the bet, occurred online first before being confirmed over the phone via a short three-letter code. Every conversation opened with, Welcome to Sportsbet, you're speaking to Mark. Can I get your full name and fast code, please? Once the code was provided, bet information the user had already selected online was populated in the back-end system visible to the operator, who confirmed the live odds and asked how much the caller would like to bet. Every call ended the same way, with the operator declaring, Bets on. Under Australia's Interactive Gambling Act, placing live bets during a sports game is banned to minimise the scope of harm of severe gambling addiction and the risk of match fixing. However, phone calls are exempt, with agencies arguing that speaking to an operator slows down the betting speed. Lawyers for the plaintiffs, Philip Solomon, told Justice Robert Craig on Monday the Act required live bets to be placed by voice call, meaning an interaction consisting wholly of spoken conversation between individuals. Wholly doesn't mean principally, and wholly doesn't mean ultimately, he said. At a broad level, the policy idea is to slow down the transaction. From these videos and other videos, Your Honour gets a sense of the sort of speed with which different steps occur. Over the next 2 weeks, Solomon is expected to argue that by representing that the Fastcode service was lawfully provided, Sportsbet engaged in misleading and deceptive conduct under the Australian consumer law. He foreshadowed on Monday that, for the most part, the case was likely to be argued over statutory construction, not facts. Lead plaintiff Jeremy Bergman is alleged to have lost around $2,300 placing bets via the Fastcode service, which is still in use on Sportsbet's app and website. As part of the class action, Maurice Blackburn is pushing for the betting company to remove the feature and refund anyone who made a losing live bet using it between December 2018 and December 2024, which could be in the hundreds of thousands of people. The law firm is also pursuing a similar class action over in-play Fastcode services offered by Neds and Ladbrokes. Solomon is expected to call several witnesses to the box for cross-examination over the coming fortnight, including other users of the service. He said the outcome of the trial would have important implications for sports betting at the policy level. Sportsbet denies the allegations and is defending the claim. That was Bets On, sports betting caught over the live game wagers that take just 16 seconds to place. That article written by Bridget MacArthur and published in The Age on the 3rd of August. From ABC News Online on the 31st of July, Rachel Merritt wrote, Veterans Court to launch in Adelaide next week in Australian first pilot. A dedicated court for veterans, which advocates hope will be a life-saving initiative, will sit for the first time in Australia next week. The South Australian Veterans Court, SAVC, pilot program will act as a specialist therapeutic court to connect eligible veterans with rehabilitation and support services prior to sentencing. Advocates said the establishment of the court was in response to a recommendation from the Royal Commission into Defence and Veteran Suicide. The pilot is intended to run for 12 months and sit for half a day each month at the Elizabeth Magistrates Court in Adelaide's northern suburbs, a court spokesperson told the ABC. The spokesperson said the program would recognise the unique nature of military service and its impacts on veterans and their families. It will also enable the court to approach sentencing decisions informed by a participant's rehabilitation progress and the circumstances associated with their military service, the spokesperson said. The spokesperson said a veteran facing summary or indictable charges in any of Adelaide's magistrates' courts could seek a referral to the Veterans Court, but only after entering guilty pleas to the most serious and majority of charges. At their first SAVC hearing, the spokesperson said a preliminary triage would be conducted to assess the offender's veteran status, the connection between their service and defending, as well as their willingness to engage in rehabilitation. A Griffiths remand would then be granted, meaning the veteran would participate in treatment and rehabilitation before sentencing and would have regular court reviews to monitor progress. The court spokesperson said all of the state's magistrates could preside over the SAVC, and that some magistrates who had previously served in the ADF had expressed interest. Subtitle: Addressing Needs from the Royal Commission. The program was developed through an initial collaboration between the SA Department of Correctional Services, DCS, and Defence Kids, which supports the children of defence families. Chris Tilley is the Senior Advisor for Veteran Services at DCS and a veteran who served for 8 years in the Australian Defence Force, ADF, as an infantry soldier, including at Afghanistan and East Timor. Mr. Tilley said Recommendation 88 of the Royal Commission recognised a specific need to support veterans who are incarcerated, both during and after their incarceration. We're in a really unique position here in South Australia in that we have a population that is both large and small enough to be able to facilitate some really interesting initiatives, Mr. Tilley said. It's not about treating veterans special, it's about community outcomes. Mr. Tilley, along with a representative from Defence Kids, Open Arms and the Department of Veterans Affairs, will be sitting in the court. Defence Kids Chief Executive Hayley Boswell said the idea for a specialist court came from grassroots origins. Chris Tilley and I were literally sitting in Parliament having a chat about veterans' incarceration, and we're just brainstorming about how we can better support our veteran community, she said. Ms. Boswell, who is also a lawyer, said the program would link veterans to tailored mental health and behavioural support they may not have ordinarily accessed. There's a lot of veterans who are not signed up with the DVA that just don't know these services exist. I think it's going to save lives, genuinely, she said. As a solicitor, we were always told don't disclose if your client is a veteran, and so they would not be afforded support because people wouldn't know that they were veterans. There's a perception in the community through lawyers that when they were sentenced that the veterans should know better. Subtitle: Breaking a Revolving Cycle. Senior criminal defence lawyer and Law Society of South Australia member James Caldicott said major indictable offences, such as drug violence or sexual offences, would not be able to be diverted to the Veterans Court. But the court would hear other serious offences, which are usually dealt with by magistrates' courts. There can be very serious or significant domestic violence-related matters that could potentially be triaged through the South Australian Veterans Court program, Mr. Caldicott said. That shouldn't be seen as diminishing the serious nature of the offending generally, and there will still be sentencing penalties representable of the offending conduct to an individual. Mr. Caldicott said the pilot program would be regularly reviewed and hoped it could also be established in other states and territories. Subtitle: A Positive Step Forward. Veteran Ricky Scathidis served as an infantryman in the ADF, including touring Afghanistan and East Timor, and knows the challenges of readjusting to civilian life after service. As the project manager for Andrew Russell Veteran Living, he has used his experience to provide emergency accommodation for veterans who are at risk or experiencing homelessness. He welcomed the establishment of the court and has described it as a positive step forward. I think the biggest one would be breaking the cycle. We don't want to keep repeating or seeing repeat offenders, he said. Wraparound support for the right person at the right time is only going to provide a positive housing outcome or a better outcome overall. The SACV will sit for the first time on August 3. That article from ABC News Online was Veterans Court to launch in Adelaide next week in Australian First Pilot. It was published on the 31st of July, and it was written by Rachel Merritt. A release from National Legal Aid on the 30th of July. National Legal Aid stands with people with disability to call for changes to proposed NDIS reforms. National Legal Aid, NLA, today used a Senate inquiry into the National Disability Insurance Scheme Amendment, Securing the NDIS for Future Generations, Bill 2026, to call for significant changes to the bill to avoid potential negative, life-changing consequences for people with a disability. In giving evidence to the Senate Community Affairs Legislation Committee on Thursday, NLA Executive Director Yvette Dath representing Australia's 8 legal aid commissions, said that in their current form, the reforms would significantly limit access to the NDIS and change how the scheme operates by creating complicated legal tests, greater ambiguity and inconsistency, and removing critical safeguards. Each year, legal aid commissions provide approximately 1.7 million instances of legal assistance. This includes specialist legal assistance to people seeking to appeal NDIS decisions at the Administrative Review Tribunal. As the largest providers of legal assistance to people with disability across Australia, legal aid commissions stand with people with disability, their families, communities, and disability representative organisations to raise their concerns, including about the limited incorporation of lived experience expertise in the proposed reforms. Access to the NDIS will be removed for many people the system was designed to support. Many participants will be less likely to get the supports they need, and the costs and responsibility for care will be unfairly shifted onto families and informal supports, as well as causing further impacts for already overstretched health and justice systems. This is further exacerbated by the fact that legal assistance providers and disability advocates are already significantly underfunded to help people navigate the NDIS system, Ms. Diath said. The reforms will mean participants will have fewer options to review decisions and experience more barriers to ensuring decisions made under the NDIS reflect their support needs, said Sam Somorowine, Associate Director of Economic and Social Rights at Victoria Legal Aid, who also appeared for NLA at the hearing. These reforms risk moving further towards a system where the most marginalised people are left behind. NLA made extensive recommendations in its submission to the Senate Committee in June, supporting considered and tested law reform grounded in lived experience, fairness. That was taken from the National Legal Aid website on the 30th of July. National Legal Aid stands with people with disability to call for changes to proposed NDIS reforms. That's our program for this evening. It's been great to spend the time with you. Talking Law will be back at the same time next week on Vision Australia Radio, here on VA Radio Digital. 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

On Vision Australia Radio, welcome to selected readings from the July 27th issue of Time magazine. I'm Shelley Gage Brown, and today we'll be reading about AI systems and their moral status, all about insects, and patriotism in the USA. From the brief, technology. Philosophy. AI doesn't feel, so why does it have emotions? By Theron Pillay. In 1960, when Jane Goodall told her mentor she'd seen a chimpanzee stripping leaves from a stem to fish for termites, proving that humans were not the only species to make tools, he wrote back, "Now we must redefine tool, redefine man, or accept chimpanzees as humans." Today, researchers are seeing things inside AI systems that prompt another reckoning. Not just over whether machines could be truly intelligent or conscious, but over how we understand such concepts in the first place. I lead a research team that studies the internal structure of these models, what is actually happening inside them. Anthropic co-founder Chris Ola said in May, speaking at the Vatican upon the release of Pope Leo XIV's AI encyclical. And I will be honest, we keep finding things that are mysterious, even unsettling. We find structures that mirror results from human neuroscience. We find evidence of introspection. After getting a prompt, an AI system performs billions of calculations using bespoke numerical structures it creates itself. But remarkably, though we know how to prod systems into creating these structures, we don't really understand how they work, any more than early farmers understood photosynthesis. Almost nobody disagrees these internal structures exist. The disagreement is over what they mean. One possibility is that today's AI systems are nothing but imitators, a stance that Pope takes into the encyclical. So-called artificial intelligences do not undergo experiences, he writes. They may imitate language behavior and analytical skills, but they do not understand what they produce, for they lack the affective, relational, and spiritual perspective through which human beings grow in wisdom. And yet, philosophers and scientists are debating the moral and metaphysical status of these systems. We're accustomed to consciousness, intelligence, and agency arriving bundled together in living creatures. AI seems to be unbundling them, and we have yet to process the implications. As AI systems have become more capable, better at reasoning and coding, their internal representations have become more sophisticated. In April, Anthropic shared research showing systems had what it called functional emotions, patterns of expression and behavior that were mediated by their representations of emotional concepts. When an AI encounters a coding issue it can't solve, for example, a pattern is triggered that corresponds with the model's concept of frustration. Tweaking the feature affects how the model behaves. The key thing to see is that numbers encode space. We have an intuitive grasp of dimensions. We understand the difference between a line, a 2D video game, and a physical object. But mathematically, dimensions are just coordinates. A point in three-dimensional space can be represented with numbers, and there's no limit to how many can exist. AI works by exploiting this fact. Using thousands of numbers, a system learns to represent words and concepts as points in higher-dimensional space. For an entity like Claude, the concept cat is a comically long numerical string. AI systems are initially trained to predict the next token, a small chunk of information, a simple task. But doing it well requires compressing information, which leads them to create intricate maps in latent space that encode not just words, but also the relationships between them. Similar concepts are literally closer together. A string representing cat will be much closer to one representing kitten than to an unrelated one like tax. This is radically different from traditional software.
where fundamental concepts and rules are coded in by humans. But when AI generates a response, it makes use of intricate geometry we're just now learning to see. When, if at all, does being able to represent an emotion amount to experiencing it? We simply don't understand consciousness well enough to say. What we do know from the internal structure is that AI systems are not flat mirrors, merely repeating their training data. Their interior influences their behavior. Whether that interior can support consciousness, and whether these systems truly understand the material they generate, depends on fundamental philosophical questions we've yet to resolve. This reminds me of the debates about animal minds in the second half of the 20th century, where scientists not only denied that animals are conscious, but offered similarly reductive explanations of animal behavior, says Jeff Sebo, director of the Center for Mind Ethics and Policy at New York University. For a long time, this caused us to miss the plausibility not only of animal consciousness, but also of animal agency and cognitive sophistication. Of course, unlike animals, AI systems were created by people. But our ability to create them does not mean we know how they work. Complex animal behavior emerged from evolutionary pressure. Complex AI behavior emerges from the pressure to predict the next token. But neither tells the full story. Although there are purely mechanistic explanations of human behavior available, Sebo says, we don't experience ourselves as pattern matching, but as doing something more playful and inventive. If the most intellectually honest position is uncertainty, how should we navigate this? If we decide an AI's feelings do matter, when in fact they don't, we risk wasting limited resources. But some thinkers believe AI systems may essentially have moral rights, and if we neglect them, we would be inflicting mass suffering. The emerging field of AI welfare is grappling with these questions, but because AI systems are fundamentally different from biological beings, these issues are much messier than in Goodall's time. A chimp is a chimp, but an AI lacks a body, sits fragmented across servers, and flickers into existence only when it generates outputs. So even identifying what would qualify as a subject is not straightforward. Depending how you count, there could be one, a model, or several billion, each individual output. The need to understand what's going on inside AIs extends beyond concern for their theoretical welfare. It matters for how we understand ourselves. As in Goodall's time, our sense of what makes us special is at stake. Gradually, it was realized that parsimonious explanations of apparently intelligent behaviors were often misleading, she wrote in her 1990 book. It took decades of experiments for it to become clear that many intellectual abilities that had been thought unique to humans were actually present, though in a less highly developed form, in other non-human beings. AI systems wield language fluently. They can solve complex mathematical problems. They create music and illustrations. All this was, until recently, thought to be the domain of humans and humans alone. We have this presumption of human exceptionalism, this idea that we are distinctive and significant, that we have complex and sophisticated capabilities which need to be protected and preserved, says Sebo. And this is all correct. But, he argues, it can be both and. We can see our own behavior as both impressive and mechanical, and we can see the behavior of other entities in the same way, without losing sight of important distinctions between humans and machines. We're creating AI systems faster than we can understand them.

The next article is titled, Good Question. Wait, how many species of insects are there? By Jeffrey Kluger. Think your backyard can get buggy in the summer with mosquitoes, flies, moths, wasps, bees, lightning bugs, crickets, and more swarming, buzzing and chirping everywhere? That's nothing compared with a great global yard that is the Earth. According to the Smithsonian Institution, there are about 10 quintillion, or 10 with 18 zeros, insects alive in the world at any given moment, representing the largest biomass of all terrestrial animals. That huge group is also diverse. The generally accepted figure for the number of insect species on the planet is about 6 million, or at least that was the number. According to a new study in the Proceedings of the National Academy of Sciences, however, that headcount is also likely an undercount, with the actual number of insect species topping out at anywhere from 14 million to 20 million. Though the trend line is up, within that census, there are local collapses. Populations of pollinators, like bees and monarch butterflies, are declining precipitously, for example. So the tripling of the overall known species count has implications not only for the basic entomological research, but also for efforts at conservation as a whole. If we don't even know what a species of insect exists, and we don't even have a name for it, we could be losing a lot of species without knowing it, says Laura Melissa Guzman, assistant professor in the Department of Entomology at Cornell University, a co-author of the paper. Our study gives us a baseline of how much work there is to do. Can we find ways to speed up this process to be able to catalogue biodiversity before we lose it? The researchers involved in the study did their work in Costa Rica's Área de Conservación Guanacaste, ACG, a 418,000-acre wilderness area stretching from the Pacific Ocean to the Caribbean Basin. The ACG is home to all manner of insects, but the scientists were interested in one species in particular, the Microgastrinae, a group of small parasitic wasps. Microgastrinae adults lay their eggs inside unlucky caterpillars. When the larvae hatch, they consume the insides of their host and emerge as fledgling wasps. The researchers chose the Microgastrinae because they are a well-sampled subfamily, with many of their species already catalogued. Their population could be used as a yardstick for the populations of insects across the ACG. Studying the Microgastrinae required setting up so-called malaise traps, curtain-like nets topped by a canopy net that catches insects on the fly. In an attempt to escape, the insects fly upward and blunder into a bottle filled with ethanol, which kills them and preserves their remains. Three arrays of malaise traps resulted in the collection of more than 1.6 million insect specimens, all of which were shipped to a lab where a robotically controlled system sequenced a part of their genome and produced a sort of barcode for each. A total of 54,000 species were detected among the 1.6 million insects using this method. Of those, 1,414 were Microgastrinae. That's a big number, but it's also an incomplete number. Remember that not every species gets caught in a malaise trap, and they were only in three different parts of the forest, says Guzman. To extrapolate up from those numbers to the total population of insect species in the ACG, the researchers relied on statistical models that used an undersampling ratio to compare what was collected in the nets with what was likely still flying free in the sampling area. That method yielded an estimate of 2,400 Microgastrinae species in the ACG and a whopping 333,000 insect species overall. The next step was to use similar methods to estimate the total number of insect species in the world at large. That involved modelling other life forms, including trees, with 1,500 species in the ACG compared with 73,000 across the planet, as well as mammals, amphibians, and Saturnian moths. The result, the researchers concluded, was the new 20 million estimate for the number of insect species that call Earth home. Those figures won't hold.

old. As Guzman observes, as habitats are lost, their inhabitants go with them. It's humans, a single species against the millions-strong insects who are largely responsible for that damage. We're doing a better job than ever before of counting the species with which we share the planet. We could do an equally good job of protecting them. And that article was titled, Wait, How Many Species of Insects Are There? By Jeffrey Kluger. On Vision Australia Radio, you're listening to selected readings from the July 27th issue of Time magazine. We turn now to an essay on The Nation. To Heal America, Rethink Patriotism by Dominic Erdesign. America celebrated its 250th birthday mired in conflict. James Madison designed a system in which power would be balanced by power. But in a Donald Trump presidency, many of these checks have collapsed. One response to the resulting chaos has been a call to fight nationalism with patriotism and recover the soul of America from what is held to be a temporary aberration. The patriotism to cure nationalism idea goes back to a classic essay by George Orwell, which defined nationalism as aggression and characterized patriotism as its kinder, older brother. But if patriotism contains the belief that America is exceptional and uniquely positioned to lead the world in the ways of freedom, it is already nationalist. Too often, patriotism inhibits bold solutions to America's problems by convincing Americans that they already live in the greatest land in the world. When moderates told Martin Luther King Jr. to slow down in the 1960s, caution was framed as patriotism. This notion that Americans are fundamentally good, the best and healthiest of nations, King once wrote, is the illusion of the damned. So, as a newly minted US citizen, I began to look for other forms of patriotism. In the early days of the Republic, many reformers shared my suspicions. Abolitionists like Frederick Douglass and William Lloyd Garrison exposed the intimate relationship between the narrative of American exceptionalism and the original sin of slavery. They argued that patriotism was more than a glaze on a flawed structure. It was the mortar. It bound the building blocks of democracy to the rotten timber of a slave empire. The Declaration of Independence said that all humans were created equal. The Constitution, with its three-fifths and fugitive slave clauses, declared the opposite. For Garrison, patriotism was the force holding the nation back from its creed. Douglass agreed. For him, the view of America as the last hope of a fallen world was more than unfortunate narcissism. It was a rivet on the chains of 4 million enslaved people. Garrison lamented that patriotism once again took precedence over racial justice after the Civil War, which saved the Union, then abandoned African Americans. Jim Crow was engineered under a beaming discourse of national unity. Reformers of the progressive era shared these anxieties, yet their instinct was to revise rather than reject the patriotic impulse. Jane Addams felt Americans could take pride in the founders' anti-militarism and believed Americans should embrace the kaleidoscope of cultures within our shores. Rather than melting immigrants into a drab conformity, we should learn from them. When this newer patriotism becomes large enough, she wrote, it will overcome arbitrary boundaries and soak up the notion of nationalism. Journalists Crystal Eastman and Randolph Bourne argued similarly amid the nationalism of World War I. Militarism and nativism were two sides of the same coin, observed Eastman. The answer was a more inspiring vision of America as a nation of nations. Step onto the campus of a vivid American university, urged Bourne, and you will feel this new America, a place where friendships span the globe and internationalism is implicit. Here, or in any of the nation's great cities, are the ingredients of a better patriotism. This is an enticing response. We can and will do better together. Patriotism is a movable feast, and Adams
is no less an anchor of my American identity than Madison. Reclaiming patriotism requires rediscovering the people who refused to give up on democracy, even when they were called un-American for doing so. And that article was To Heal America, Rethink Patriotism by Dominic Erdesign, who is a historian and the author of To Love a Country, The Problem of Patriotism in America. To In the Loop by Harry Booth, tech reporter. OpenAI has floated, giving the US government a 5% stake in the company, the Financial Times reported July 2nd. The argument goes that if OpenAI's rise creates enormous wealth, why shouldn't Americans share in the upside? The more difficult question is what the public might give up in return. First, the company's financial success is anything but guaranteed. Despite sky-high valuations and a dizzying revenue growth, it still bleeds cash. A US government stake in OpenAI would introduce a conflict of interest that might encourage politicians to help clear a path to profitability, or at least keep it afloat. Once invested, policymakers might favour the growth of the company over broader public interests. Opponents' concerns don't stop there. These companies have been open that the end game is mass job displacement, and that's not a future the public should be buying into. Amber Kack, co-executive director of the AI Now Institute, tells Time, "A government stake doesn't change that. It just reads as an effort to buy them out of objecting." Much would depend on the specifics of any future deal. There are two broad ways this can work. Dean Ball, who's been an outspoken critic of the Trump administration's AI policy since he left the White House in August, and in June announced he would join OpenAI, posted to X. Either the stake could be split between all US households, which Ball sees as fine, or OpenAI would give the US government a stake directly, which Ball says would be probably ruinous, akin to inviting rats to live and reproduce in the walls of your house. That was In the Loop by Harry Booth, tech reporter. In this issue of Time magazine, they have chosen to profile the most influential digital voices or creators on the internet. And a wide range of individuals are covered. We'll choose just a few, beginning with one identified as a leader in digital voices, Julian Shapiro Barnum. During the early days of the pandemic, Julian Shapiro Barnum, then a college student, was hanging out at a New York City playground with a friend and was struck by how much fun the kids were having, despite the state of the world. "I got my camera and I interviewed these kids about happiness for an hour or so," he says. "It was like the sweetest, most heartwarming thing that I'd ever done." That first video inspired Recess Therapy, a hit web series with more than 7 million followers across Instagram, TikTok, and YouTube, who tune in to watch precocious New York City kids share their takes on everything from burnout to Komodo dragons. In 2024, Recess Therapy spawned the popular spin-off Celebrity Substitute, and in May, Shapiro Barnum launched Outside Tonight, a late-night talk show on YouTube. This summer, he'll release his debut essay collection. Kyla Scanlon, at Kyla Scan. Known for coining the term vibe session, Scanlon demystifies economics topics like inflation for an audience of over 1 million across platforms. In June, she joined CNN as a contributor and economic analyst. B. Dylan Hollis, at B. Dylan Hollis. Hollis recreates vintage American recipes for his 10.2 million followers on TikTok, from the weird pickled eggs from 1941 and strawberry pretzel salad from 1968 to the familiar ginger snaps and shortbread. Sharma Haider. The digital marketing strategist, 41, helps businesses navigate the ever-evolving digital economy. On LinkedIn, where she has over 673,000 followers, Haider's been named a top voice in marketing and social media. Lanoia Friedman, at What People Are Wearing.
The world is a runway for fashion influencer Lanoia Friedman, 31. She travels the globe conducting man-on-the-street interviews focused on style, culture, and identity to share with her 1.9 million Instagram followers. Whether she's chatting with everyday people at events like Coachella or interviewing celebrities like Kendall Jenner, she's always curious about what people are wearing and why. At the same time, her street photography and videos also act as anthropological records, documenting how people are dressing in a wide range of places. William Hansen, at William Hansen. British etiquette coach William Hansen is something of a millennial Emily Post, with tips for every imaginable social situation. With over 3.9 million followers on Instagram and 3.1 million on TikTok, Hansen has also expanded his teachings to a podcast and the written word. He co-hosts the advice show Help, I Sexted My Boss with radio personality Jordan North, and in 2026 published his internationally best-selling guide, Just Good Manners. This past summer, Hansen starred in the Broadway parody musical Titanic, and that was William Hansen. Dwarkesh Patel, Dwarkesh Podcasts. Through podcasts, essays, and lectures, Dwarkesh Patel is chronicling the arc of AI while also interrogating it. On the Dwarkesh podcast, which averages over 1.8 million listens an episode, he presses tech pioneers like Andre Kapathy and corporate leaders like Jensen Huang, drawing out rich and unexpected responses. The 25-year-old's audience is filled with tech executives, engineers, and researchers, the people building AI. Whatever happens next, he wrote in December, I want the debates to have happened on this podcast and to have happened well. That was Dwarkesh Patel with Dwarkesh Podcast. And finally, you need to hear about Max Alexander at Couture to the Max. At just 10 years old, Max Alexander is quickly becoming one of the internet's favorite designers. Run by his parents, his accounts document the craftsmanship behind his handmade avant-garde garments, which are often constructed with reclaimed or recycled materials such as coffee bean bags or vintage wedding dresses, and give followers, 7.3 million on Instagram and 3.9 million on TikTok, a look at his creative process. In March, Alexander earned a Guinness World Record for being the youngest designer to show at Paris Fashion Week. That was Max Alexander, a face to watch, Couture to the Max. And that completes the readings from the July 27th issue of Time Magazine. I'm Shelley Gage Brown. I was your reader, panel operator, and editor today. This program was produced in the studios of Vision Australia Radio Adelaide and can be heard regularly at this time here on Vision Australia Radio, VA Radio on digital, and online at varadio.org.

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6: Reckoning, a memoir by Magda Zubanski. Reckoning was published by Text Publishing Company, Melbourne, 2015. Reckoning is read by Evelyn Furstenberg and was recorded in the Melbourne studios of Vision Australia Radio. In episode 30, Magda has continued relating what her father has told her about his wartime experiences and the emotional toll this has taken on her. She has also told us that she is meeting the Dalai Lama at the Happiness and Its Causes Conference. We now continue with episode 31, partway through the chapter, A Lion in Suburbia. A voice started up in my head. He may be a simple monk, but he is also a prince and a rock star guru, feted by the most powerful and coolest people in the world. He is surrounded by adoring followers. How hard can his life really be? How would he cope with three screaming kids under the age of five? That's a real test of how zen you are. What was I doing? This was the Dalai Lama. I was putting the Dalai Lama through the moral hoops. I was testing him. I was testing him because I felt he was testing me. Judging me. Finding me wanting. I felt like he could see right through me, like he knew the darkness of my heart. I knew I was missing the point, that some neurotic complex was scrambling my rational processes, and that he was doing nothing of the sort, that this madness was all of my own making. A counter voice argued back, "Snap out of it, Magda. You are verging on rude. Why are you doing this? What the hell is eating at you?" And then I realized I needed His Holiness to tell me the right thing to do. I wanted a blueprint for goodness. But more than that, I wanted redemption and forgiveness for my father, the Lion in Suburbia. This was the baggage I wanted to lay at the Dalai Lama's innocent feet. And I thought, His Holiness must have to cope with this crap all the time. All of our desperate needs and wants and fantasies. All of our damage. Yet he continues to stand his ground, to smile and be infinitely kind and compassionate. And that was when I understood his magic. It is both simple and profound. He is a sane, emotionally healthy human being in a mad world. The Dalai Lama was sitting there right next to me.
7: I felt a tussle between my own agenda and the need to be of service, to ask the questions I felt the audience might like to hear. The question burning a hole in my head was the old one. Was my father a good man? He killed because he believed it was the right thing to do. But was there another way? What do you do when you are invaded by Nazis? Could you stand by and watch a small child be killed? This was what I wanted to ask the Dalai Lama. What would Jesus do? What would Nelson Mandela do? What would you do, Your Holiness? But of course, that is not the question I asked. I did not lose my head completely. I knew that my job that day was to provide a voice for the people listening. So instead, I asked him a question on their behalf. If we are going to change the world, how should we teach children? And although it was not exactly the question I wanted to ask, perhaps I got the right answer anyway. Firstly, maximum affection. His Holiness and I chatted back and forth for a few minutes. The session went on a while longer. He elaborated on the need to train the mind and the heart, to prepare oneself so that in tough times the best reaction would ensue. And he emphasized the paramount importance of warm-heartedness. Then we wrapped up and said our farewells. I stood there, my question still blazing in me. I watched as he walked off the stage and disappeared into the darkness. No miracle took place. I wasn't Lazarus. But it was as if the Dalai Lama had placed a small, subtle seed in my heart, and there it began to grow. Losing weight. Wow, you won't be able to play Sharon anymore. A chill ran through me. I had just shown a friend a photo of me, slimmed down to my lowest weight while an ambassador for Jenny Craig. I took it in the mirror one day as proof. She could not believe how I looked. It wasn't a studio shot, it was on my phone, and in bad light. But it captured me in a way that was even more astonishing because it was real. I looked like a different person. By the age of 50, most women are supposed to have become invisible. But bizarrely, I found myself swimming upstream when in 2009 I appeared on the cover of Australian Women's Weekly in a sexy black dress. The response was instant and overwhelming. Word was, I was hot. Never in my whole life had I been called hot. Now people would yell compliments at me in the street. Where once I had dreaded walking past building sites for fear of unkind remarks, now I was showered with appreciative catcalls. Drivers in white vans would screech to a stop and yell out, "Well done, Magda." I looked at the picture on my phone and I wondered, "Is my friend right? Can I still play Sharon?" The perpetually put upon, unlucky in love, second best friend and victim. Would my altered external appearance change my inner reality so much that my soul would have a different vibration? What would it mean if I were to lose Sharon? The thought rattled me. Aside from the catcalls, the message from fans was mixed. "Congratulations on your weight loss, Magda," they cried. "But don't lose too much weight," they hastily cautioned. "You'll still be funny, won't you?" I felt like some kind of public utility. People had a stake in me. Clearly the link between fat and jolly is alive and well in the public imagination. The question was, did I still believe it? My weight loss began in 2007 when my friend Ted Horton approached me to do Jenny Craig. Ted is an advertising adept. We did the Jetstar ads together, and the campaign had been hugely successful. He is smart, and he knows how to get the best out of people. He trusted me and encouraged me to co-write my spiels. But when he first asked me about Jenny Craig, my reply was short and not so sweet. Not my style. A year later, after a sleep specialist told me I had sleep apnea and the most chaotic sleep architecture he had ever seen, I was back on the phone to Ted. I want in. So I started on the program. It was like magic. The weight peeled off me like an onion. I went from 122 kilos to 83. It was hard work, of course. It required discipline. I got a trainer, and everywhere I went, I toted my vacuum-packed Jenny Craig food, feeling like a Sherpa. This dedication no doubt added to my sense of self-efficacy and my self-esteem. But there were bad days too, very bad days, when I fell off the wagon. On those days, it was as if all the tormenting thoughts harangued me at once. I berated myself. I felt worthless and useless. The therapist would try to talk me down. Sometimes it worked, sometimes it didn't. And despite what people may have wanted, I became a different person. I became aware of myself as a decorative object, a bauble. I felt I had to live up to the stylized version of me that people saw on the magazine covers. A friend said of the Women's Weekly cover, "It looks like you, but it's not you. It's not the you I know. It's like it could be your relative or something, a cousin." In truth, I had morphed into a close resemblance of my Polish cousin Magda. It was like I was a magic trick, the shapeshifter who played around with costumes, makeup, identity, had transformed in real life. Was this the real me? I couldn't stop perving at myself in shop windows. I had to struggle with myself to go out the door without makeup on. I had never been one of those women. I started scrutinizing myself in the mirror, noticing every flaw, every blemish. My job and my worth became how I looked rather than what I did. What's more, I started to find myself becoming oddly static, posed like a still life. In fact, I did fear that I would lose my sense of humour. Despite the weight loss, I was not thin. I was still in the medically obese category. But people, both men and women, flirted with me much more. I can't be sure if this was because of their changed perceptions or mine. The sexiness of fat women is like a dirty little secret. Perhaps now that internet hacking threatens to expose our deepest fantasies, the truth about fat women will be revealed. I didn't capitalize on my newfound sexual cred, though. I had lost my armor and I felt exposed. There is an expectation that when you lose weight, you will become more sexually desirable and therefore more sexually active. You feel almost obliged. But sexual attraction is enormously complicated. What is the relationship between the person we love and the package they come in? Sexual desire is the desire to touch another's body, to feel aroused by its form. What if that form changes? It cuts both ways. The world is full of fat people who have lost weight, only to lose their love as well. On a plane once, I met an attendant who lost a heap of weight and then split up with his wife because she insisted that he stop. But once he had tasted the elixir of health, he simply could not go back. She didn't understand, he said sadly. The whole experience was reality bending. I did unthinkable things. For example, I ran. I hadn't run in years. But when I got down to 83 kilos, I ran. I was with a bunch of girls camping at Cape Leveque, a three-hour drive along tooth-shattering corrugated roads north of Broome in Western Australia. If they had beach resorts on Mars, they would look like Cape Leveque. Ruby-red rocks, bone-white sand, turquoise sea, azure sky. The exact same kind of stark beauty I was bewitched by when I was a little girl. There is a gang of us, a loose coalition, that has gone camping for 30 years and more. A bunch of lezos and straight lady fellow travellers. We're an eclectic lot. Doctors, magistrates, marine biologists, forensic psychologists, science reporters, human rights advocates, Kakadu rangers, advisors to the World Health Organization, and a comedian. There is never a shortage of good conversation. And this year we had all decided to go to Cape Leveque. At mealtimes we would all gather in the communal hut, which was perched right above the rocks. As the sun dropped down into the Indian Ocean, a huge pale moon rose in its place, illuminating the beach like a ghostly sporting arena. Spontaneously, we all ran down to the beach and started kicking a soccer ball around, dodging the waves and the rocks. And I ran. Actually, it was more of a sprightly jog, like a toddler on tippy toes. And surprisingly fast. I was ducking and weaving, shoving the other girls aside and giving as good as I got. I discovered I am a naughty soccer player. I like to play dirty. I jostle a lot. With the damp, hard sand underfoot, with the waves crashing onto the beach in the cool light of the moon, I ran. I ran and ran and ran and laughed so hard I wet my pants. It was exhilarating. But I also felt the unbearable lightness of my own being. I am used to having a lot of ballast, a serious gravitational mass. This new me felt insubstantial. I felt displaced, like I might just float away, and terribly sad, and afraid that this would be fleeting, which it was. Ireland. In the midst of all this, I was approached to do Who Do You Think You Are?, a reality television program that takes people in the public eye and traces their family history. It is like being publicly led, blindfolded, through the closet full of family skeletons. Unbeknown to me, they had uncovered something juicy about my grandfather, Luke McCarthy. In order to find out what it was, I would have to go to Ireland. I never wanted to go to Ireland. How many times had people insisted that when I went to Ireland I would love it? I would feel, they said, that I had come home. What with the cosy pubs and the wistful whimsy and everyone being a born storyteller. On account of the blarney. Let's not forget the blarney. And the bog Irish bigotry and the buggery. And the unchristian brothers. And the kneecapping. Let's not forget those either. I did not want to go to Ireland. But I had agreed, and everything was planned. A strange and completely disproportionate fury arose in me. I just wanted it to be over quickly. I had not much interest in my maternal grandfather. But in the end, it was Ireland and the story of my grandfather Luke that finally cracked open the hard shell around my heart. In Ireland, a lost and precious part of our family was found. I rang Mum and told her I was going to Dublin. Oh, Dublin. Mum's voice turned sad and soft with fondness. I was astonished. I never knew she felt like that about her father's hometown. Her voice faltered and she started to weep. In an instant, Ireland became something else altogether, a place of loss and longing and stories, a home, a hearth, a land before exile. Oh, Dublin, the city of the most beautiful speakers of the English language, she said in her own soft Scottish brogue. Och, oh, Hen, I really wish I could come with you. I wish you could too, Mum. I wish you could too. And now I was crying as well. Are you all right, Mum? I asked. I'm fine, Magda, she snapped. Don't make a big deal out of it. I was never told anything much about Luke, but my mother's eyes, beneath the humour, were haunted by a deep, fretting sadness. Behind the querulous hypervigilance, the nitpicking, the irritability, there cowered a terrified child. A child full of panicky uncertainty about everything. I wanted to reach back and grab her hand and pull her through time and... What? I wanted to hug my mother when she was a child, to tell her everything was all right. Unlike the innumerable photos of my Polish family, there are only a handful of photos of Luke in the album. A rectangular-faced, tallish, thin man with soft and slightly fretful eyes set either side of a hawkish nose. His suits are ill-fitting and cheap. He was a shoemaker. There is a photo of him standing next to my grandmother Meg, and in front of them are their two tiny tots, my Auntie Mary and my mother. They are wearing identical velvet dresses. My mother is an adorable wee thing. Her older sister is moving forward, inquisitive, while Mum, only about 2 years old, hangs close to her mother's skirt. My mother's stories of her father were all about how funny he was. His tales, his jokes, his antics. Of how in adulthood, on one of the very rare occasions when he drank, he walked into the pantry of the mirror image house next door, thinking it was the toilet, and took a piss all over the pans. I knew only a few scant facts about him. His shop was owned by the Earl of Elgin, and the Earl himself one day came to visit and shook my grandfather's hand. My family was proud of that. I knew that he had a brother, maybe two, one of whom was a chronic alcoholic. Luke himself was, eventually, teetotal. I knew the youngest daughter, Betty, died of pneumonia when she was only two, and he never got over it. But I also knew about the terrible temper. Mum would rarely talk about it, but Auntie Mary called him the old bastard. And Uncle Dominic said my mother was the only one who had the courage to stand up to him. McCarthy means son of the loving one. Luke revered his mother, the devout and saintly Mary Jane. All we have of her, my great-grandmother, is a small religious card with her writing on it. Half of it is in Gaelic. My grandfather gave Mum a set of rosary beads that had belonged to Mary Jane, but somewhere along the way my mother lost them. Just as many years later, I lost the precious rose gold wedding band that my mother had given me and that had been my grandma's. My grandfather never spoke of Ireland. When he died, he left behind nothing but questions. Why did he never mention Ireland? And why did he have to leave Ireland in such a hurry? Was it, as my mother suspected, because he had been a member of the IRA? The Who Do You Think You Are crew wanted to fill Mum. She was not too thrilled about it. She is shy and old-fashioned about secrets and family business. But as the camera began to roll, painful truths tumbled out of the old woman. As she looked at the pictures of her father, she began to reminisce about Luke's shell shock. "Oh, yes, my father was in hospital on and off for years. He used to wake every night screaming." I was stunned. This was the first time my grandfather's shell shock had not been made light of. I imagined their tiny house and a small child wakening to the screams of her father's tortured soul. A different grandfather appeared. It was a bizarre sensation. I never met my grandfather, and now I felt like I never met him twice. On the plane to Dublin, the flight attendant recognized me and fussed over me. At the end of the flight, he beckoned. "Come with me, doll." He took my hand and led me through to the galley. "Here, your hands will feel amazing after this." He gave me a sachet of salt. "Cover your hands with this." I dutifully spread the salt over my skin. "Now some lemon. And finally the bubbly." And with that he poured the remnants of a bottle of the most expensive French champagne over my hands. "Now rub. This is the best exfoliation you'll ever get. Your skin will feel softer than a rose petal." "My God, is this okay?" "It's fine, doll. We have to chuck this stuff out after each run. It'll be wasted anyway." I don't really like champagne, so I was happier to wash my hands in the stuff than drink it. But this kind of Caligulan decadence is not really my thing. Still, I appreciated the kindness of his gesture. I gazed out the window. Thousands of feet below, brisk winds whipped the Irish Sea into sharp peaks. How many times had my relatives battered back and forth across these waves? Scots and Irish fleeing and pursuing. How much Irishness was still in me? It was December, and the sky hung so low, every time you took a breath, you could taste the gunmetal grey clouds in your mouth. And that brings an end to episode 31 of Reckoning, a Memoir by Magda Zubanski. Reckoning was published by Text Publishing Company, Melbourne, 2015. Reckoning is read by Evelyn Furstenberg and was recorded in the Melbourne studios of Vision Australia Radio.
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14: Can a person of deep faith fall into deep depression? Can someone who genuinely loves God reach a place so dark they can't find their way out? Chuck Swindoll says yes, and he says the church has too often been the last place to make that confession. Hi, I'm Clayton Bjellin, and today on Insight for Living, Chuck brings this difficult journey home with a word of grace for everyone who has ever screamed at the sky and wondered if God was listening. And the answer may surprise you. He not only listens, God can handle everything you say. Chuck's going to begin with prayer.

0: Thank you for the reminder that your book is true, that when you paint your servants, you paint them warts and all. You do not hide from us their depression, their doubts, their grief, even days so dark that some wish they had never been born. And so today, while in the midst of this study of a troubled, heartbroken, grieving life, this day I pray that you will minister in a deep way to some who are in that kind of place at this time in their lives. And you would bring a sense of comfort and remind that there isn't any pit so deep, but that you are deeper still. Thank you for the place of quietness we enjoy here, freedom from the interruption of the enemy or the adversary. Thank you for brave men and women who fight for our cause in places that are hard to pronounce and in locations marked by terror and danger. Take care of them and watch over them, and because of them, give us protection. Sustain our liberty. Ours is a dark world, one that's fallen and lost its way. And rather than being smug and complacent in it, give us a passion for those who can't find their way home. Give us a sweet understanding of such a miserable situation that we might be for them a light in their darkness and hope in their hurt and a rescue from their valley.
1: 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Chuck titled today's message, The Mournful Wail of a Miserable Man.
0: Now, I need to warn you ahead of time as we turn to the third chapter. This will not be a pleasant sermon. This is not easy preaching. I don't know of a person on earth that has ever said Job 3 is their favorite chapter in the Bible. I don't know of anyone who has ever memorized a verse out of Job 3. It's one of those chapters you get to and you find yourself saying, well, let's see what else there is in the book of Job. Surely there's something. Unless you have known the black hole of depression yourself, and you read, not with shock, but you read nodding with understanding, because you've been there. Here the scabs are pulled from the sores and the pus of reality runs down Job's life. But the wonderful plan of God is wonderful from his perspective, not yours and mine. In fact, you say as you go to bed at night, naked I came from my mother's womb, naked I shall return. The Lord gave, the Lord has taken away. Blessed be the name of the Lord. And you are the one who says to your mate, shall we not accept good from God and also not accept adversity as well? And in all this, you don't sin with your lips. The same man who wrote that in chapters 1 and chapter 2 wrote this in chapter 3, and don't you doubt it. The same man. And we don't want him to write what he writes in chapter 3 because it doesn't seem like he's really walking with God. I mean, he has the audacity to say at the end, I am not at ease, I am not quiet, I am not at rest. I am in turmoil. And we are given entrance into a slice of Job's life that is as real as more testimonies who fill this room than any of us would ever believe. Even the godly can be depressed. But Job is hung out here for all to see. We all have our unguarded moments. We all have times when we reach the end of our tether, when the clouds of doom seem greater than the sun of tomorrow. and our view is blocked, and out gushes how we really feel. And thankfully, no one is there to hear. But with Job, there were three friends who sat and stared and heard every word and began to put together their thoughts so they could set him straight as soon as they got a chance to talk. How tragic. Allow me a couple of somewhat technical comments as we get underway, may I? At this point in the Hebrew text, poetry begins. In the prologue, chapters 1 and 2 are written in prose, just as they appear in your Bible, in a narrative form. As you would pick up a novel to read it, that's prose. As you would read a newspaper article, that's prose. It reads just like a book. But when you get to chapter 3 in the Hebrew, you begin to read poetry, and it appears in meter. It appears as poetry. And that runs all the way through chapter 42, verse 6. So the greater part of this book is poetry. That's why the book falls in the category of the poetry section of the Bible. It is mainly poetry. Now, the second little technical comment. Job's outburst, get this, is not prompted mainly because of physical suffering. It's prompted because he's lost touch with God. It's a major difference. He is miserable because he's lost his best friend. How close he had been with God when he got married to Mrs. Job. How happy their relationship was, meaning his and God's, as the first of the few children were conceived, and as the babies were born, and as these seven boys and three girls filled their home with laughter. How near God seemed to him, and as the business grew, and the caravans multiplied, and the profit began to come in, and as he was blessed with the joy of prosperity, and as he and God walked together in the cool of the evening, how close God was until that day. Everything broke loose. And he lost camp. He lost livestock. He lost all of the animals. He lost home. He lost all 10 children. And he lost his health. And worst of all, the heavens were brass. And God no longer walked with him in the cool of the evening. And God no longer came alongside to say, "My son, let me explain what this is all about. The devil came and he dared me to do, and I want you to know I'm trusting that you'll..." No, he knew none of that. You and I know all of that. He's never read the first two chapters of Job. He's just living out the result of the chapters. And he's reached the end of his rope. This is the day you slam the door shut. This is the day you say to those even close to you, "Leave me alone." This is the day in his life when he cannot find his friend, his heavenly Father. One man writes, "The third chapter of Job must be one of the most depressing chapters in the Bible. While some might be as depressed as Job was and use these verses to give vent to their feelings, few sermons are made from this chapter. Few verses are claimed as promises, and few are remembered for the warmth of their sentiment. It is the lowest of several low points in the book." Afterward, Job opened his mouth and cursed the day of his birth. Because you have patiently sat through my opening comments, you're not quite as shocked as the novice would be who reads this and says, "Aha, there you go. Satan said he would curse God. Now he does it." Wait. It may be poetry, but let's read it accurately. He doesn't curse God. He curses the day of his birth. There's a difference. To say, "Why was I ever born?" is much different than saying, "I no longer believe in you, God." It's saying, "I am so totally and completely alone, I regret that I ever drew breath. In fact, I regret that I was ever conceived in the womb of my mother." Verses 1 to 10, he regrets his birth. Verses 11 to 19, he wished he'd been born dead. Verses 20 through 26, he longs to die. End of sermon. As I said earlier, if you weren't depressed when you started with me, you will be when I finish. Just pause and remember the aftershock of what is included.

three friends sitting 7 days and seven nights, staring, not saying a word, chapter 2, verse 13, seeing the pain was very great, after loss of all the children and everything he held dear, an ability to make a living, with sores running and scabs pulling loose from those sores, after that he opened his mouth and out came, "I wish I had never been born." And that's not all he said. If you like marking your Bibles, you will have a field day with the words "let" and "may" in verses 3 through 9. They appear over and over again. These are called jussives, J-U-S-S-I-V-E, in the Hebrew. I call them wish verbs. They are wish verbs. May this happen, may that happen. Let this happen, let that happen. Let these things happen. And while I'm at it, let this and let that. It's poetry, folks. It's poetry. Let the day perish, verse 4. May the day be darkness. Let God above care not for it, verse 5. Let darkness and black gloom claim it. Let a cloud settle on it. Let the blackness of the day terrify it, verse 6. Let it not rejoice among the days of the year. Let it not come into the number of the months. Take it out of the calendar. Forget my birthday. Let that night be barren. Let no joyful shout enter it. Let those curse it who cursed the day, verse 9. Let the stars of its twilight be darkened. Let all that happen. For goodness sake, Job, what is it? It is depression. I want none of this thing called life. And interestingly, suicide never enters his mind. Never an attempt, never a word about it, never a warning against it. It was so foreign to the life of the faithful. I thought it was interesting while working through this wail to see what he said in verse 3. Not only does he regret the day of his birth, he even regrets the conception. Let the day perish on which I was born, and in good poetic fashion, he returns even further. And the night, let it perish when they said a boy is conceived. In a day of easy abortion, isn't it interesting that he does not call the conception of the fetus a tissue or the mass of protoplasm? He calls it a boy, because life begins at conception. Soon as the sperm enters the egg, you have a life. And in those days, it was applauded by those in the patriarch era. A boy. We have a boy. How wonderful. No. Don't say that, says Job at this age and stage of his life. May that day be dark. Obliterate it. Get rid of it. There's another part of this that sort of fascinates me. When I get down in the middle of the blackness of all of this, I come across verse 8. Let those curse it who curse the day. By the way, that means Job is probably not very experienced in cursing, so he offers those who curse well to pick up the day of his birth, and you take over, who are prepared, look closely, to rouse Leviathan. Now, I would say you've rarely used the word Leviathan in the last year or two of your life. What in the world is Leviathan? Read in your Webster's dictionary this definition: a sea monster represented as an adversary. But it goes further back than that. More specifically, Leviathan was a seven-headed sea monster of ancient Near Eastern mythology. In the Ugaritic literature of Canaan and Phoenicia in ancient days, eclipses were caused by Leviathans coming out of the sea, swallowing the sun or the moon, and therefore causing darkness to be cast on this earth as Leviathan was roused from sleep in the sea and he swallowed up the sun or the moon. You say, what? And I say, poetry.

See, that's a great way to handle this, isn't it? It's poetry. No, it's even more than poetry. It's mythology. And if you travel to Turkey, or if you travel to Greece, and you have an individual who is a native of that land, and you are guided on a tour, you will hear more mythology than you will hear theology. The mythology is the whole basis of the gods of that land. And in ancient patriarchal days, it was still a part of that custom or of that literature. And he picks up the thought and says, while I'm at it, let Leviathan swallow up the sun of the day, make it dark. Does Joe believe in mythology? No, any more than you or I believe in Santa Claus. When Christmas comes, we may refer to something as prompting Santa to do this or that. It's not that we believe in him. Last Christmas, I got a card from a good friend of mine, Paul Sailhammer. He said, I just came across this. He said, we go through four stages with Santa, he said. First of all, we believe in him. And second, we don't believe in him. And third, we are him. And then fourth, we look like him. That's four stages of Santa. And we joke about Santa, and we have fun with the myth of that. So Job, not having fun, but referring to this ancient creature who will return again in the poetry of this text. Not here, but later. And while lamenting that he did not perish at conception, and grieving that he lived to see the day of his birth, please notice another interesting comment made in verse 11. Having said, why did I not die at birth, come forth from the womb and expire? Why did the knees receive me? Why the breasts that I should suck? The latter, we understand, the nursing of the mother, as Job's mother nursed him. But the knees, how curious. Some say that it has reference to the passing of the child as the mother births the infant. It passes, if you will, through the knees. But this says receive. It could be a reference to the mother placing the infant on her knees as she prepares to begin the nursing. It probably better refers to the patriarchal process of a father being given the infant shortly after birth. The child was placed on the knees of the father, and he would there give it the family's blessing. If you ever saw the television documentary Roots, you will remember the child being held by the father as he holds the child up before God and gives him to the Lord, if you will, in their ancient custom in Africa. In this case, a father would be given the infant and he would bless the child as the infant was placed on the knees. And Job says, why was I ever so blessed? Why did those knees ever receive me? Why wasn't it a corpse that they held in their hands? And then with the thought of becoming a corpse, ghoulish as it sounds, he turns to the blessing of that as he describes heaven, 13 through 19. Look closely. For now, meaning had I died, I would have been laying down and been quiet. I would have slept then, and I would have been at rest. I would have been alongside kings and counselors and princes, verse 15, who had gold and filling their houses with silver. Verse 17, there the wicked cease from raging. That's true in heaven. There the weary are at rest. Prisoners are at ease. They do not hear the voice of the taskmaster. The small and the greater there, and the slave is free from his master. It's a beautiful picture of peace and solemnity and ease. And he said, that could have been my lot, but I lived and I've lost it all. And as a result, verse 24, he takes us to his everyday experience. My groaning comes at the sight of my food. My cries pour out like water. When someone served him a simple meal, he groaned. The Hebrew word means to shriek. Ah! You take that away. I have no interest in anything to eat. And the man, along with the suffering of the sickness, is now starving. And his cries come like water poured out.
He speaks of his fears in verse 25 and his dread. The things I dreaded have fallen upon me. This may have reference to those days when he was prosperous and life was good, and he in unguarded moments wondered if they would remain that. And my worst fears have been realized, and now dread has fallen upon me. I am not at ease. I am not quiet. I am not at rest. I am full of turmoil. End of speech. His friends are nearby, staring him down, analyzing him from their vantage point of good health, and beginning their sermons, if you will, as they will soon rebuke him because he's getting what he deserves, if you can imagine. Did you, in years past, happen to see The Elephant Man? I think many of us did. Wonderful film. A film not for children, but a film with an adult theme about a man who struggled with a disease that resulted in a deforming and defacing of his person. And the head is enlarged, and thick, callus-like skin replaces the smooth skin that we have. And he looks like a, if you will, a sideshow freak. But he is a great man deep inside. And he's treated like a man who's escaped from the circus. And there's a tragic scene where he's running from the crowd as cameras are flashing and people are grabbing at him, and he finds his way to a railway station and races down steps to get away and finally winds up in the latrine, the soiled place of this public station. And they pour into that place, and they're flashing their cameras, and right at the zenith of the film, he struggles to get the words out. I am a human being. You can hear a pin drop in the theater. I hear Job at that level, the end. Oh, God, where are you?

I am a human being. Four words from a forgotten film, and yet they echo the cry of every soul who has ever felt invisible in their suffering. Job's anguish wasn't weakness. It was the raw, unfiltered voice of a man crying out from the depths of his humanity, "Oh God, where are you?" Chuck Swindoll will bring this moving study to its conclusion next time on Insight for Living, and it is titled The Mournful Wail of a Miserable Man. Meanwhile, we invite you to explore the resources Chuck has prepared to accompany this series. It's our tradition at Insight for Living to provide companion resources for any study Chuck presents, and this series is no different. 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What do you do with grief too big for words? I'm Clayton Bjellin, and do join us when Chuck Swindoll offers hope for the hopeless, Tuesday on Insight for Living.

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7: As I bring this series of messages to an end, I'll bring it to a close today. As I bring it to a close, this last message is going to be a challenging message, not to all of you, I know, but to some. But before I get there, I want to recap what we have been seeing throughout the series of messages. We have been seeing how God's blessings, God's peace, God's joy always follows a praise-filled life. Here is a principle that you must never forget. Blessings follow praise. Would you say that with me? Blessings follow praise. Blessings always follow praise. But I want to be very clear. While God does respond with blessings to the praise-filled life, His blessings are only the byproduct. Did you get that? It's the byproduct of the praise-filled life. But there's more that I want to emphasize, at least one more thing. Our Heavenly Father is not motivated to bless us just because we utter some words that we know He likes to hear. But rather, our Heavenly Father is motivated to bless us because praise and thanksgiving places us in the posture of receiving more of His blessings. Let me illustrate this from a Semitic language's point of view. When Psalm 103 said, "Bless the Lord, O my soul, and all that is within me, bless His holy name." The root word for that word, "bless the Lord," barakah, in the Semitic languages. Bless, barakah, it has its root in kneeling. And it comes from the fact that in the Middle East, a camel has to kneel all the way down on all four in order that he may receive the goodies. The camel is very tall. You can't dump the stuff on the camel unless he kneels. So the two words are interconnected. As you kneel In praise, you get the blessing. Think about this. Think about this with me. The same word blessing as kneeling. When you want God's barakah, you have to barak on your knees. Question. How do we bless God? How do we bless God? If we bless the name of God only in words, no. With the totality of our being. We bless God by submitting to Him in every area of our life. We bless God by pouring out our love on Him and on others. And when that happens, you can be assured of the fact that God will say to you, keep on pouring it, then I'm going to keep pouring more on you. As you pour it out, I'll pour it in. As you pour it out, I'll pour it in. Today I want to tell you that praise living and self-giving are the Siamese twins of a praise-filled life. Let me repeat this. Praise living and self-giving are the Siamese twins of a praise-filled life. You see, praising God just with our lips is hollow. We have to praise God with our substance. Because praising with lips and praising with substance are inseparable. Praising God in words alone can be empty praise, but praising God with our substance confirm the praise-filled life. Praising God with our mouths can be hollow unless it is accompanied by self-giving. Perhaps there is no greater example of what I'm trying to tell you than in the life of the greatest singer on the face of the earth in history. The greatest singer. King David wrote some of the most magnificent songs. He wrote some of the most magnificent psalms. He knew what it means to enter into the presence of God in praise and in worship. David wrote and composed many of the magnificent psalms that are blessing us now, 3,000 years later. In fact, no one understood the importance of the praise-filled life like David, and we've seen him before. But David did not praise God in words only, but he praised God with his substance. Let me tell you about it. Remember, King David was so overwhelmed in thanksgiving to God of what God has done for him, all the struggles of life that he brought him through and where he placed him. He was so indebted to God. He was so grateful. His heart was flowing. He said, God, I want to build a temple for your glory. So far, we have a tent that is housing the Ark of the Covenant. And he said, God, it's the longing of my heart to build you a permanent place for your glory, for your honor, so people can come and praise you and glorify your name and thank you. And God said, no. Don't you hate it when God says no? But I can tell you, the greatest experiences of my life is when I prayed for things and God said no. I go back and bless Him for that. So don't ever be put off when God says no. Because that's your blessing. It's for your blessing. David was not put off by that. He was not put off by that. God said, no, not you, David. Your son Solomon is going to build it for me. I'm not going to be put off by that. That's fine, Lord. You're sovereign, and my gratitude to you knows no bound. And so he gives his net worth. Everything he has, piles it up. He says, I'm going to leave it here so that Solomon can build the temple. Some people estimate that net worth was equivalent to our money, probably $1 billion of today's money. Question, what was David's motivation for praising God with his substance? The answer actually is found in 1 Chronicles 29, in verses 3 and 4. He's basically saying in those two verses is, Lord, this is my tangible expression of my personal gratitude to you. I've been praising you all of my life and writing psalms. Now this is my tangible way of saying Thank you. David, writing psalms and singing psalms were not enough. To David, mere words, even those magnificent words that have emanated from a praise-filled life were not enough. His praise had to be confirmed by sacrificial giving. Look with me at verses 14 all the way to 18. 1 Chronicles 29. I'm going to read them for you. Everything comes from you, and we have given you only what comes from your hand. We are aliens and strangers in your sight, and as were all our forefathers. Our days on earth are like a shadow without hope. Oh, Lord, as for all this abundance that we have provided for the building of your temple, for your holy name, it comes from your hand. And all of it belongs to you. I know, my God, that you test the heart and you are pleased with integrity. All these things that I have given, it goes from the giving of the congregation to his personal giving, his personal sacrificial giving. He said, all these things that I have willingly given with honest intent. And now I have seen with joy how willingly your people who are here have given to you. O Lord God of our fathers, Abraham, Isaac, and Israel, keep this desire in our hearts and in the hearts of your people forever, and keep their hearts loyal to you. And all of God's people said, amen.
8: Amen.
7: Beloved, here's what David is saying here. He's saying, loyalty to God is expressed in giving and in praising. Loyalty to God is manifested when you give with all of your heart and you praise with all of your might. Loyalty to God is expressed in words, but also in action. The same principle operates in the New Testament. You see, don't let anybody mislead you of saying that we have two books, Old Testament and New Testament. We have only one book, two sections. One says he's coming, the other one said he's here. One book. We have one book. It's the Holy Bible. It's the Word of God. Because the same principle operated in the New Testament. The Apostle Paul in 1 Corinthians chapter 15, if you've never taken time alone, quietly, read 1 Corinthians 15, you must do that. It's long, it's 58 verses, but it is a magnificent chapter. And the Apostle Paul is actually giving them intellectual proof and reasoning proof of the resurrection, our resurrection, because of the resurrection of Jesus, and the joy of our resurrection, and how we're going to live forever with Jesus. Then he goes on and on and on. It takes us to the very portals of heaven. And then in verse 1 of chapter 16, he says, now, as for the collection. What? What? You just took us all the way to heaven? And then you come to the mundane thing, it's a collection? Yeah. Paul is saying that heaven and giving are interconnected, that giving and heaven are interrelated, that heaven and giving are intertwined. Here, he tells us about the link between the joy of our resurrection in terms of sending on timber. I know this is figure of speech. Sending on some timber for your mansion in heaven. Some are still unable to think about the distinction of the relationship between heaven and giving. So I want to give you three things. First of all, giving back to God is an indication that you really believe that everything you have belongs to God. That's the first thing. The second thing I want to tell you is this. Giving back to God is sowing seed for future blessings. You're sowing seed for future blessings. And the third thing, giving feeds on praising, and praising feeds on giving. And they both feed on each other. I'm going to show you in a minute. Look at this very, very quickly. If you blink, you're going to miss it. First of all, when we praise God with our giving, we are testifying to the fact that we really believe that everything we have belongs to Him, that He owns everything we have. We are affirming tangibly that every breath is a gift from God. Some will say, God owns everything. And then God gets very precious little of what He owns. Let me tell you about a proven fact. A proven fact. The more you give, as Jesus said, not on my words, the more you give, the more you are actually creating room for God to give more, to pile it back. See, some people think giving is like having a pie and you slice it. So when you give, you got a few slices left. That's not biblical concept. That's not biblical concept. That's secular concept. God's concept is that your life is a silo and you have the grain in that silo. And every time you open the faucet and get some grain, God has a key to the top lid of the silo. He has the key to it. So He opens up and pours some more. And the more you use, the more He pours it out from the top. Everything we have is a loan from Him. You remember when you went to the bank and you borrowed some money, you bought a house, and you moved into the house and said, that's our house. That is not your house. You agree? It's not your house. It's the bank's house. It's the mortgage company's house. You don't believe me? Just try not to pay the monthly payment. 2 or 3 months. Just don't, you know, you'll see what I mean. I hope you don't do this, but soon you discover it's not your house. It's not your house. Beloved, it's in the same way everything we have. They are all on a loan from the great banker of the universe. Not only that giving proves that we actually believe that God owns everything, but secondly, giving is sowing seed for future blessings. Listen to me. God established the sowing and the reaping principle back in Genesis. The Lord Jesus Christ in Luke 6:38 affirmed this principle of sowing and reaping. The Apostle Paul in 2 Corinthians chapter 9, verses 6, 7, and 8, he affirms this biblical principle when he said, whoever sows sparingly will also reap sparingly, and whoever sows generously will reap generously. But you know what? That would not be good to stop here. The apostle goes on, verses 7, 8, and 9, 2 Corinthians 9, God is able to make all grace. How many?
8: All.
7: How many?
8: All.
7: All grace abound to you. Question, what is the result of that abounding grace? He continues. So that in all things, how many things?
8: All.
7: And in all, at all times, how many times?
8: All.
7: Having all that you need. How many?
8: All.
7: You will abound in generosity. Isn't that amazing? Isn't that amazing? Just because some people misapplied the Word of God and used it for their selfish purposes, it doesn't make it less the Word of God. Are you with me? God's desire for His children is abundance. God's desire, as the Bible said, God's desire, not for anyone to perish. It's His desire, His longing. He wished all of people saved. But what happened? They reject Jesus, so they didn't get saved. So God's desire for His children, His redeemed flock, it is His desire for them to abound in everything. In how many things?
8: All.
7: I'm talking about all things. All things. Listen to me. We are the ones who can block His desire for our abundance. This is not works. I don't believe in works. If you listen to me long enough, you know that I believe in salvation by grace alone, through faith alone, through Christ alone. Sola Scriptura is what we teach in this church. But this is what the Word of God said. Listen to me. How do we block this abounding? I'm going to prove it to you from the Scripture. from what Jesus said. But the measure you use is going to be measured back to you. Beloved, listen to me. My plea is for every one of you. Please do not block God's desire for your abundance by being chinchy with God. Let me illustrate this from the Orient. There's an Oriental legend about a potato farmer. It says the potato farmer decided one day that he's going to eat all the big potatoes and sow seed for the next season, the smaller ones. Well, he kept on doing this. As years have passed, subsequent harvests got smaller and smaller until the potatoes were tiny marbles. Listen, we can say all day long, everything we have belongs to God. God owns everything, and we can say that until we're blue in the face. We can intellectually believe that God will multiply the seeds for the sower. But until we actually sow some seeds, we are proving that our praise is hollow. Neither praise alone nor giving alone is enough to put you in a position of receiving of God's blessings. But consecrated praise and devoted giving places you directly under God's shower from the sky. Giving and praising acknowledges God's ownership. Secondly, giving and praising is the seed for further blessing. And finally, giving feeds praising, and praising feeds giving. They feed on each other. But not only that they feed on each other, but they encourage others to do the same. I have never met a generous person who was not filled with thanksgiving and praise in her life. I have never met one. By the same token, I've never met a person who's filled with praise and thanksgiving to the Lord and is not generous in his giving or her giving. Now I can tell you, I'll tell you this only to the glory of God, really to the glory of God. Whenever I travel overseas, I have people come to me and they would say, we thank God for leading the way. We thank God for Kingdom Set. We thank God for their sacrificial giving to make it possible for us to hear the gospel. We thank God that you are broadcasting the gospel freely. All praise goes to God. All praise goes to God. By his will and his strength, we're going to do more and more and more, because we will be invading more and more of Satan's territories. We will help set free. By God's grace and mercy, we will set free men and women, boys and girls from sin and death. We will give more and more the opportunity for people to hear the good news of the gospel, the love of Christ for them. Beloved, we have so much more harvest yet to come. If I did not believe that, I wouldn't be standing right here. We have much more, many souls are yet to be won for Christ. When David, the great praising man of God, gave generously, others were motivated to do the same. When the Macedonians, so Paul said they gave out of their poverty. They were not rich people. They gave out of their poverty. When they did, the Corinthians were motivated to give. Beloved, our praising and giving creates hunger for God in the lives of the lost. It really does. Our praise and our giving are greatest impetus to reaching the world for Christ. And our Savior is worthy. He is worthy of all the praise. He's worthy of all the giving. He's worthy of everything.
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11: Shredni Vashtar by Saki, or H.H. Munro. Contradin was 10 years old, and the doctor had pronounced his professional opinion that the boy would not live another 5 years. The doctor was silky and effete and counted for little, but his opinion was endorsed by Mrs. De Ropp, who counted for nearly everything. Mrs. De Ropp was Contradin's cousin and guardian, and in his eyes she represented those 3/5 of the world that are necessary and disagreeable and real. The other 2/5, in perpetual antagonism to the foregoing, were summed up in himself and his imagination. One of these days, Contradin supposed he would succumb to the mastering pressure of wearisome, necessary things, such as illnesses and coddling restrictions and drawn-out dullness. Without his imagination, which was rampant under the spur of loneliness, he would have succumbed long ago. Mrs. De Ropp would never, in her honestest moments, have confessed to herself that she disliked Contradin, although she might have been dimly aware that thwarting him for his good was a duty which she did not find particularly irksome. Contradin hated her, with a desperate sincerity which he was perfectly able to mask. Such few pleasures as he could contrive for himself gained an added relish from the likelihood that they would be displeasing to his guardian, and from the realm of his imagination she was locked out, an unclean thing which should find no entrance. In the dull, cheerless garden, overlooked by so many windows that were ready to open with a message not to do this or that, or a reminder that medicines were due, he found little attraction. The few fruit trees that it contained were set jealously apart from his plucking, and though they were rare specimens of their kind, blooming in an arid race, it would probably have been difficult to find a market gardener who would have offered 10 shillings for their entire yearly produce. In a forgotten corner, however, almost hidden behind a dismal shrubbery, was a disused tool shed of respectable proportions. And within its walls, Contradin found a haven, something that took on the varying aspects of a playroom and a cathedral. He had peopled it with a legion of familiar phantoms, evoked partly from fragments of history and partly from his own brain. But it also boasted 2 inmates of flesh and blood. In one corner lived a ragged, plumaged Houdan hen, on which the boy lavished an affection that had hardly other outlet. Further back in the gloom stood a large hutch, divided into 2 compartments, one of which was fronted with close iron bars. This was the abode of a large polecat ferret, which a friendly butcher boy had once smuggled, cage and all, into its present quarters, in exchange for a long-secreted hoard of small silver. Contradin was dreadfully afraid of the lithe, sharp-fanged beast, but it was his most treasured possession. Its very presence in the toolshed was a secret and fearful joy to be kept scrupulously from the knowledge of the woman, as he privately dubbed his cousin. And one day, out of heaven knows what material, he spun the beast a wonderful name, and from that moment it grew into a god and a religion. The woman indulged in religion once a week at a church nearby and took Contradin with her. But to him, the church service was an alien rite in the House of Rimmon. Every Thursday, in the dim, musty silence of the tool shed, he worshipped with mystic and elaborate ceremonial before the wooden hutch where dwelt Shredni Vashtar, the great ferret. Red flowers in their season and scarlet berries in the winter time were offered at his shrine, for he was a god who laid some special stress on the fierce, impatient side of things, as opposed to the woman's religion, which, as far as Contradin could observe, went to great lengths in the contrary direction. And on great festivals, powdered nutmeg was strewn in front of his hutch, an important feature of the offering being that the nutmeg had to be stolen. These festivals were of irregular occurrence and were chiefly appointed to celebrate some passing event. On one occasion, when Mrs. de Ropp suffered from acute toothache for 3 days, Contradin kept up the festival during the entire 3 days and almost succeeded in persuading himself that Shredni Vashtar was personally responsible for that toothache. If the malady had lasted for another day, the supply of nutmeg would have given out. The Houdan hen was never drawn into the cult of Shredni Vashtar. Contradin had long ago settled that she was an Anabaptist. He did not pretend to have the remotest knowledge as to what an Anabaptist was, but he privately hoped that it was dashing and not very respectable. Mrs. de Ropp was the ground plan on which he based and detested all respectability. And after a while, Contradin's absorption in the toolshed began to attract the notice of his guardian. "It is not good for him to be pottering down there in all weathers," she promptly decided. And at breakfast one morning she announced that the Houdan hen had been sold and taken away overnight. With her short-sighted eyes she peered at Contradin, waiting for an outbreak of rage and sorrow, which she was ready to rebuke with a flow of excellent precepts and reasoning. But Contradin said nothing. There was nothing to be said. Something, perhaps, in his white, set face gave her a momentary qualm, for at tea that afternoon there was toast on the table, a delicacy which she usually banned on the grounds that it was bad for him, and also because the making of it gave trouble, a deadly offence in the middle-class feminine eye. "I thought you liked toast," she exclaimed with an injured air, observing that he did not touch it. "Sometimes," said Contradin. In the shed that evening, there was an innovation in the worship of the hutch god. Contradin had been wont to chant his praises. Tonight he asked a boon. "Do one thing for me, Shredni Vashtar." The thing was not specified. As Shredni Vashtar was a god, he must suppose to know. And choking back a sob, as he looked at that other empty corner, Contradin went back to the world he so hated. And every night, in the welcome darkness of his bedroom, and every evening in the dusk of the tool shed, Contradin's bitter litany went up. "Do one thing for me, Shredni Vashtar." Mrs. de Ropp noticed that the visits to the shed did not cease, and one day she made a further journey of inspection. "What are you keeping in that locked hutch?" she asked. "I believe it's guinea pigs. I'll have them all cleared away." Contradin shut his lips tight. But the woman ransacked his bedroom till she found the carefully hidden key, and forthwith marched down to the shed to complete her discovery. It was a cold afternoon, and Contradin had been bidden to keep to the house. From the furthest window of the dining room, the door of the shed could just be seen beyond the corner of the shrubbery, and there Contradin stationed himself. He saw the woman enter, and then he imagined her opening the door of the sacred hutch and peering down with her short-sighted eyes into the thick straw bed where his god lay hidden. Perhaps she would prod at the straw in her clumsy impatience. And Contradin fervently breathing his prayer for the last time, but he knew as he prayed that he did not believe. He knew that the woman would come out presently with that pursed smile he loathed so well on her face, and that in an hour or two the gardener would carry away his wonderful god, a god no longer, but a simple brown ferret in a hutch. He knew that the woman would triumph always, as she triumphed now, and that he would grow ever more sickly under her pestering and domineering and superior wisdom, until one day nothing would matter much more to him, and the doctor would be proved right. And in the sting and misery of his defeat, he began to chant loudly and defiantly the hymn of his threatened idol. Shredni Vashtar went forth, his thoughts were red thoughts and his teeth were white. His enemies called for peace, but he brought them death. Shredni Vashtar the beautiful. And then, all of a sudden, he stopped his chanting and grew closer to the window pane. The door of the shed still stood ajar, as it had been left, and the minutes were slipping by. They were long minutes, but they slipped by nevertheless. He watched the starlings running and flying in their little parties across the lawn. He counted them over and over again, with one eye always on that swinging door. A sour-faced maid came in to lay the table for tea, and Contradin still stood and waited and watched. Hope had crept by inches into his heart, and now a look of triumph began to blaze in his eyes that had only known the wistful patience of defeat. Under his breath, with a furtive exultation, he began once again the pain of victory and devastation. And presently his eyes were rewarded. Out through that doorway came a long, low, yellow and brown beast, with eyes ablink in the waning daylight and dark, wet stains around the fur of jaws and throat. Contradin dropped to his knees. The great polecat ferret made its way down to a small brook at the foot of the garden, drank for a moment, then crossed a little plank bridge and was lost to sight in the bushes. Such was the passing of Shredni Vashtar.
12: "Tea is ready," said the sour-faced maid. "Where is the mistress?"
11: "She went down to the shed some time ago," said Contradin. And while the maid went to summon her mistress to tea, Contradin fished a toasting fork out of the sideboard drawer and proceeded to toast himself a piece of bread. And during the toasting of it, and the buttering of it with much butter, and the slow enjoyment of eating it, Contradin listened to the noises and silences which fell in quick spasms beyond the dining room door. The loud, foolish screaming of the maid, the answering chorus of wondering ejaculations from the kitchen region, the scuttling footsteps and hurried embassies for outside help. And then, after a lull, the scared sobbings and the shuffling tread of those who bore a heavy burden into the house.
12: "Whoever will break it to the small child? I couldn't for the life of me," exclaimed a shrill voice.
11: And while they debated the matter among themselves,
12: Contradin made himself another piece of toast.

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6: ISIS Audiobooks presents an unabridged recording of Only Time Will Tell, written by Geoffrey Archer and read by Roger Allam and Amelia Fox. The moral right of the author has been asserted. 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
7: Chapter 56. Harry was among the first on deck that morning, some 2 hours before the Kansas Star was due to sail in

0: Wallace, after trying inadequately to thank him for all he'd done. Wallace assured him that he would post his letter to Mrs. Clifton just as soon as he arrived in Bristol, and had reluctantly accepted that it might not be wise to visit her after Harry had hinted that she was of a nervous disposition. Harry was touched when Captain Parker called into the sick bay to deliver a pair of Bermuda shorts and wish him luck. After he had returned to the bridge, Kristin said firmly, "It's time for you to go to bed, Tom. You'll need all your strength if you're going to travel to Connecticut tomorrow." Tom Bradshaw would have liked to spend a day or two with Richard and Kristin in Manhattan, but Harry Clifton couldn't afford to waste any time now that Britain had declared war on Germany. "When you wake up in the morning," continued Kristin, "try to get up onto the passenger deck before first light. Then you can watch the sun rising as we sail into New York. I know you'll have seen it many times before, Tom, but it never fails to excite me."
1: "Me too," said Harry.
0: "And once we've docked," continued Kristin, "why don't you wait for Richard and me to come off duty, and then we can disembark together?" Dressed in Richard's sports jacket and shirt, a little too large, the captain's Bermuda shorts, a little too long, and the doctor's shoes and socks, a little too tight, Harry couldn't wait to go ashore. The ship's purser had telegraphed ahead to advise the New York Immigration Department that they had an extra passenger on board, an American citizen called Tom Bradshaw. The NYID had telegraphed back to say that Mr. Bradshaw should make himself known to one of the immigration officials, and they would take it from there. Once Richard had dropped him off at Grand Central, Harry planned to hang around in the station for a little while before heading back to the docks, where he intended to report straight to the Union office and find out which ships were due to sail for England. It didn't matter which port they were heading for, as long as it wasn't Bristol. Once he had identified a suitable vessel, he would sign up for any job on offer. He didn't care if he worked on the bridge or in the boiler room, scrubbed the decks, or peeled potatoes, just as long as he got back to England. If there turned out to be no jobs available, he would book the cheapest passage home. He'd already checked the contents of the bulky white envelope Kristin had given him, and there was more than enough to pay for a berth that couldn't be smaller than the broom cupboard he'd slept in on the Devonian. It saddened Harry that when he returned to England, he wouldn't be able to contact any of his old friends, and he'd have to be cautious even when he got in touch with his mother. But the moment he stepped ashore, his only purpose would be to join one of His Majesty's warships and enlist in the fight against the King's enemies, even though he knew that whenever that ship returned to port, he would have to remain on board like a criminal on the run. Harry's thoughts were interrupted by a lady. He gazed in admiration when he first saw the Statue of Liberty looming up in front of him through the early morning mist. He had seen photographs of the iconic landmark, but they had not given a true sense of her size as she towered above the Kansas Star, welcoming visitors, immigrants, and her fellow countrymen to the United States. As the ship continued on its way towards the harbor, Harry leant over the railings and looked towards Manhattan, disappointed that the skyscrapers didn't appear to be any taller than some of the buildings he remembered in Bristol. But then, as each minute passed, they grew and grew until they appeared to soar up into the heavens, and he had to shade his eyes from the sun as he stared up at them. A New York Port Authority tugboat came out to join them and guided the Kansas Star safely to its berth on Number 7 dock. When Harry saw the cheering crowds, he began to feel apprehensive for the first time, even though the young man who was sailing into New York that morning was far older than the fourth officer who'd left Bristol only 3 weeks earlier. "Smile, Tom." Harry turned to see Richard looking down into a Kodak brownie box camera. He was peering at an upside-down image of Tom, with the Manhattan skyline as a backdrop.

0: "You'll be one passenger I sure won't forget in a hurry," said Kristin, as she walked across to join him so that Richard could take a second photograph of them together. She had exchanged her nurse's uniform for a smart polka dot dress, white belt, and white shoes.
1: "Nor me you," said Harry, hoping that neither of them could sense how nervous he was.
0: "Time for us to go ashore," said Richard, closing the shutter of his camera. The three of them took the wide staircase down to the lower deck, where several passengers were already streaming off the ship to be reunited with relieved relatives and anxious friends. As they made their way down the gangway, Harry's spirits were lifted by how many of the ship's passengers and crew wanted to shake him by the hand and wish him luck. Once they'd stepped onto the dockside, Harry, Richard, and Kristin headed towards immigration, where they joined one of four long queues. Harry's eyes darted about in every direction, and he wanted to ask so many questions. But any one of them would have revealed that this was the first time he'd set foot in America. The first thing that struck him was the patchwork quilt of different colors that made up the American people. He'd only ever seen one black man in Bristol, and remembered stopping to stare at him. Old Jack had told him it was both rude and inconsiderate, adding, "How would you feel if everyone stopped to stare at you just because you were white?" But it was the noise, the bustle, and the sheer pace of everything around him that most caught Harry's imagination and made Bristol seem as if it were languishing in a bygone age. He was already beginning to wish that he'd accepted Richard's offer to stay with him overnight and perhaps spend a few days in a city he was finding so exciting even before he'd left the dockside.
2: "Why don't I go through first?" said Richard, as they reached the head of the queue. "Then I can pick up my car and meet you both outside the terminal."
1: "Good idea," said Kristin.
0: "Next," shouted an immigration officer. Richard walked up to the desk and handed over his passport to the official, who glanced briefly at the photo before stamping it. "Welcome home, Lieutenant Tibbet."
2: "Next."
0: Harry stepped forward, uncomfortably aware that he had no passport, no identification, and someone else's name.
2: "My name's Tom Bradshaw," he said, with a confidence he didn't feel. "I think the purser of the SS Kansas Star telegraphed ahead to warn that I would be coming ashore."
0: The immigration officer looked closely at Harry, then picked up a sheet of paper and began to study a long list of names. Finally, he put a tick by one before turning round and nodding. For the first time, Harry noticed two men standing on the other side of the barrier, wearing identical grey suits and grey hats. One of them gave him a smile. The immigration officer stamped a piece of paper and handed it to Harry.
3: "Welcome back, Mr. Bradshaw. It's been a long time."
2: "Sure has," said Harry.
3: "Next."
2: "I'll wait for you," said Harry, as Kristin made her way to the desk.
1: "I'll only be a moment," she promised.
0: Harry passed through the barrier and entered the United States of America for the first time. The two men in grey suits stepped forward. One of them said,
3: "Good morning, sir. You Mr. Thomas Bradshaw?"
2: "That's me," said Harry.
0: The words were hardly out of his mouth before the other man grabbed him and pinned his arms behind his back, while the first man handcuffed him. It all happened so quickly that Harry didn't even have time to protest. He remained outwardly calm, as he had already considered the possibility that someone might work out that he wasn't Tom Bradshaw, but in fact an Englishman called Harry Clifton. Even so, he had assumed that the worst they could do was serve him with a deportation order and have him shipped back to Britain. And as that was exactly what he'd planned to do anyway, he didn't put up a fight. Harry spotted two cars waiting by the sidewalk. The first was a black police car, with its back door being held open by another unsmiling man in a grey suit. The second was a red sports car, with Richard sitting on the bonnet, smiling. The moment Richard saw that Tom had been handcuffed and was being led away, he leapt up
1: and began to run towards him. At the same time, one of the police officers began to read Mr. Bradshaw his rights, while the other continued to grip Harry firmly by the elbow.
3: "You have the right to remain silent. Anything you say can and will be used against you in a court of law. You have the right to an attorney."
1: A moment later, Richard was striding by their sides. He glared at the officers and said, "What the hell do you think you're doing?"
3: "If you cannot afford an attorney, one will be appointed to you," continued the first policeman, while the other ignored him. "Do you understand these rights as they have been read to you?"
1: "Yes, I do," said Harry calmly. Richard was clearly amazed by how relaxed Tom appeared, almost as if he wasn't surprised to have been arrested. But he was still determined to do anything he could to assist his friend. He leapt forward and blocked the officer's path and said firmly, "What are you charging Mr. Bradshaw with, officer?" The senior detective came to a halt, looked Richard in the eye, and said, "First-degree murder."
4: That is the end of Only Time Will Tell. It was written by Jeffrey Archer and read by Roger Allam and Amelia Fox. 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
5: Coming up from the BBC World Service, the interview. Conversations with the people shaping our world, with me, Rajini Vaidyanathan. For this episode, I speak to Indian activist and educator Sonam Wangchuk, whose 26-day hunger strike made him a central figure in the youth-led protests in the country. The demonstrations began as anger grew after the leak of exam papers. They turned into one of the biggest public displays of dissent against Prime Minister Narendra Modi's government.
6: This movement, because it was by young people who had hardly anything to lose, we had no fear, and that's what spread across the country. And today people are raising voice, and this time it stopped at education ministry. But if this continues, I think the younger generation and the people may not stop at just education.
5: Sonam Wangchuk. Hear more on the interview after the news.
7: BBC News with Moira Alderson. Russian officials say at least 13 people, including a child, have been killed in a Ukrainian drone strike on the city of Nizhnekamsk. Nearly 40 others were injured. Ukraine's military says it targeted an oil refinery in the city, which is deep inside Russia. Dan Johnson is in Kyiv.
8: The authorities here haven't commented on the civilian deaths that we're hearing from Russia today, but they have confirmed that they struck that oil refinery and that there was an explosion and a fire. The head of Ukraine's unmanned vehicles unit, essentially the drone unit, said that they were still assessing the consequences of that hit. But they consistently deny targeting civilians and said that this was a target carried out with the aim of reducing Russia's military capability.
7: Police in eastern India have used tear gas and water cannon to disperse thousands of young people protesting against alleged manipulation in civil service examinations in Jharkhand state. The protesters marched towards the state legislature in the capital, Ranchi, climbing over police barricades, holding placards and waving the national flag. The demonstrations began last month. The third round of elections is underway in Pakistan-administered Kashmir after more than 2 months of violent protests. Only four of the 11 seats due to be contested are being put to a vote. Polling in the other seven has been postponed because of security concerns. From Islamabad, here's Caroline Davis.
9: Ravlakot, where the protests began, is just one of the constituencies meant to be casting their vote. Back in June, a group of local activists called the JAAC said they would march from the city to the regional capital, Muzaffarabad, with demands including cheaper electricity and electoral reform. The authorities said they were armed, foreign-funded terrorists and banned them. The two sides have had a series of violent clashes spread across the region, but the highest number of deaths in those clashes have been reported in Ravlakot.
7: Football confederations representing over half the members of FIFA have issued a blistering statement on the conduct of the president of the sports governing body, Gianni Infantino. Opposition to the FIFA boss has gained momentum since he published a plan last month to sell stakes in the World Cup. Here's Ollie Foster.
10: The UEFA have been really leading the dissenting voices against him. Remember, they've threatened to boycott FIFA-organised competitions. Well, now they have the AFC, the Asian Federation, on board with them as well as CONCACAF, North and Central America and the Caribbean. And that makes up 136 of all those member associations, of which there are 211, so more than half. And if it went to a show of no confidence, if there was an extraordinary emergency FIFA Congress, then you would feel that there would be that support to get rid of Infantino.
7: World News from the BBC. Israeli security officials have recorded a sharp rise in attacks by Jewish settlers in the occupied West Bank. Attacks targeting Israeli security forces also increased by 50% on the previous year. John Donison reports from Jerusalem.
2: In briefings to the Israeli media, security officials said there were 660 attacks on Palestinian communities in the occupied West Bank by extremist Jewish settlers in the first 6 months of this year. That figure is up more than 60% compared to the same period last year. The number of Palestinian casualties rose sharply too, with 6 killed and 140 injured. Prosecutions for such attacks are rare, and human rights groups have accused the Israeli government of allowing extremist settlers to act with impunity.
7: A large earthquake has shaken western Colombia with a magnitude of 7.4, according to the US Geological Survey. The epicenter is in the Chocó region between the cities of Cali and Medellín. Chocó's governor has reported injuries and severe damage to buildings in the city of Quibdó. The tremor was felt in several cities, including Bogotá and Manizales. Jury selection will begin shortly in the trial of a former gang leader who's charged over the 1996 murder of the rapper Tupac Shakur. It's one of the most high-profile unsolved murders in the United States. Prosecutors will allege Duane Kifidi Davis ordered the killing and provided the gun in the Las Vegas drive-by shooting. The rapper died 6 days later at the age of 25. Heavy snow has caused widespread disruption in parts of South Africa. Rescue teams are helping stranded motorists, while others clear roads in mountainous areas that have cut off communities in the coastal provinces of KwaZulu-Natal and the Eastern Cape. The South African Weather Service has warned of heavy rain, cold and strong winds in Johannesburg and several other provinces. BBC News.
5: Hello, I'm Regini Vaidyanathan, and this is the interview from the BBC World Service. The best conversations coming out of the BBC. People shaping our world from all over the world.
3: I want to get freedom. I like that freedom.
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12: These companies don't really, they don't care what governments do.
13: This is a war. The first thing that we want is the war to end.
5: For this episode, I speak to Indian educator and activist Sonam Wangchuk. As youth-led demonstrations spread across India in July, Mr. Wangchuk became one of the so-called cockroach movement's heroes. The movement took its name from a remark by India's Chief Justice, who drew criticism after he compared sections of unemployed young people to cockroaches during a court hearing earlier in the year. Well, Sonam Wangchuk is decades older than many of the thousands of Gen Z protesters who took to the streets. At 59, he went on hunger strike for 26 days in solidarity with students calling for reforms to India's education system. His action helped raise awareness of the cause. And protests, which began over anger that exam papers were leaked, grew into one of the biggest public displays of dissent against Prime Minister Narendra Modi's BJP government. In the end, leading to the resignation of the education minister in what was a major climb down for the government. Sonam Wangchuk ended his hunger strike after he said he received guarantees from the government that there would be lasting change. Now his hunger strike's ended. What effect does he think it had?
6: You know, when I was sitting on hunger strike, all thinkers, leaders of different shades would come and tell me that it worked with Gandhi and the British, but it cannot work with the government now. They're very tough. They don't care about people like you dying. But then I learned that it's not actually that. It doesn't work on the rulers. It works on the people. The way we inflict pain through hunger for, you know, 4 weeks, it moves the people, the public, and the public is what the rulers are interested in. So quite in an indirect rebound way, it affects the rulers and they finally give in, is what we learned.
5: Welcome to the interview from the BBC World Service with Sonam Wangchuk.
6: Oh, I feel generally happy that there was accountability on the part of the government, which was very much lacking in the era before this event. And there's more sensitivity, there's more confidence among the people, especially the youth, that they can change things if they want to, that they don't have to live heads down, taking everything, you know, lying down. So there's a lot of what I call freer, free India. So that's happening bit by bit.
5: You sound very optimistic there. You stopped your fasting protest based on a number of conditions that you said you had assurances from the government on. One of them, for example, was that any cases registered against peaceful student protesters would be dropped. We're hearing that that isn't necessarily the case. What is your assessment about how much the government's actually stuck to the demand that you made?
6: So the main demand was accountability in the education, particularly in the examination paper leaks. Now, that was the main demand of the whole movement of the students, the Cockroach Janata Party and mine. During the fast, I was taken away into hospitals, which were more like prisons, a lot of restrictions. Now, seeing that the interlocutors from the government who were negotiating with me, seeing that they were taking time on the resignation of the education minister, and that issue was damaging them seriously, and I could sense that they will do it in a day or two anyway. So I was more stressing on, legal action and harassment after the movement. Almost all cases are being taken away, and the Supreme Court has made the states decide if they want to take away withdraw the cases, they can.
5: What we saw, though, really for the first time, I think, was a prominent government minister resigning in the wake of protests. Did you ever expect that to happen? And how did you feel when you got that news?
6: In all my senses, thought that was the most sensible thing for the government to do. In fact, they must be regretting that they didn't do it early enough. They could have saved themselves from so much damage and anger and hatred among especially younger generation if they had done it long back. So I always thought that logic says, sensibilities say that they should do. I don't know, they took so long, and maybe it was good for the country because this is how the young people united and they gained confidence in their unity, in their actions. So in a way, it was good that destiny set it like this. But if I was in their place, I would have done this long, long ago, which they finally had to do with much damage to themselves and a sense of victory among the young people and rest of the nation who were feeling suffocated with, fear everywhere. It was a very fear-based way of governance, and a lot of unjust things happening, like in these examinations or elections. So I think it helped people to raise their voice. In a way, I would say good that they didn't do it early, because this led to what we have seen, and there's widespread feeling among people that we have to take things in our own hands.
5: How much do you think this has weakened Prime Minister Modi's position?
6: Oh, terribly, terribly. I mean, people can't even imagine what's happening now. Every part of the country, people are raising voice, not just generation Gen Z, but Gen Alpha. School boys and girls are raising their school issues and getting them resolved. Remote places to different states. People are rising up to remove these injustices in the employment systems, examination systems, more in the education arena now, but actually it cuts across various fields. And you may have heard yesterday in Bihar, the ruling party lost two of the three seats that had by-elections. So the entire atmosphere in the country has switched.
5: And Prime Minister Modi's always presented himself as India's strongman, hasn't he? He would possibly take issue with the fact that this has weakened his government. He still has a lot of support. Why do you think this particular wave of protests is different?
6: There was a sense of fear earlier. You know, it was mostly dealing with grown-ups, middle-aged people who had too much to lose. And this movement, because it was by young people who had hardly anything to lose, Gen Z, or people like me who had already faced all that one could face at the hands of the government, jail and raids by government agencies, everything. So we had nothing to lose. We had no fear. And that's what spread across the country. And today people are raising voice, and maybe they feel, and rightly so, that they don't have that control. But I always thought the best way to have, control or power is through love, and in return, love from the people by ensuring a just and fear-free governance. Hopefully, they'll mend their ways. This time it stopped at education ministry, but if this continues, I think the younger generation and the people may not stop at just education.
5: So what comes next now? You've been a long-time campaigner for changes in the education system in India. Youth unemployment remains at a high. It's the largest population in the world. What would you suggest comes next now in terms of education reforms in India?
6: It's a very misplaced system of education where the examinations have no relevance to what happens in the jobs, in real life, or in even in innovative cognitive development of the children. They're just set of multiple questions, multiple choice questions that are all about ease of testing millions of students without really seeing that whether they're effective. And based on these questions, the school system adapts itself. It's like the tail wagging the dog. So if the examination systems were more thorough, more well thought of, which requires not just memorized answers, but really something hands-on experience or aptitude, say, in these engineering entrance examinations, then based on these exams, schools will have to adapt their way of teaching. Mm-hmm. And that will then bring changes in the job scenario.
5: Well, I mean, but I was right about to ask you about that, because India's in a jobs crisis. It's really hard for young educated Indians to get good jobs.
6: Yes. There's planning, long-term planning missing. You know, we perhaps are producing what we may not need in 15 years, and we are not producing what we'll really need. So there needs to be some planning of what the world and the country is likely to look in 15 years and adapt the primary schooling, middle schooling to that, to have the right kind of people so that they are not left unemployed. And then sectors that need people are not left underemployed.
5: You're listening to The Interview from the BBC World Service, with me, Rajini Vaidyanathan. I spoke to Sonam Wangchuk on a video call. He joined me from his home in the North Indian territory of Ladakh. He seemed relaxed and looked healthy, considering he'd just been on a hunger strike and has gained some of the weight he lost during his fast. Mr. Wangchuk is well known to many in India. He's a seasoned activist who's gone on hunger strike before in support of other causes. But his recent action raised his global profile and put him at the heart of these latest protests. And he was speaking to me in one of his first interviews since all of that unfolded. What struck me the most was just how energised and optimistic he sounded. He really believes that this latest movement can change India in a profound way. So let's return to my conversation with Sonam Wangchuk. How much do you think your hunger strike helped galvanise that movement? Do you think without you going on that hunger strike, things would have been the way they were?
6: What I give credit to is this amazing path that was shown by Mahatma Gandhi during independence movement. It was an experiment for me to see if it is still relevant. It was my sixth fast, we call it, fast or hunger strike, since 2023. this way of inflicting pain on ourselves makes the government feel differently compared to us using, you know, stones and sticks and violent ways. They have many answers to any violent ways that people may use, but they have no answer to peaceful self-inflicting ways. This time when I went to support the youth in a nationwide topic, I wasn't sure that these paths were still relevant 100 years after Mahatma Gandhi. And I'm happy to see that it actually is. You know, when I was sitting on hunger strike, all thinkers, leaders of different shades would come and tell me that it worked with Gandhi and the British, but it cannot work with the government now. They're very tough. They don't care about people like you dying. But then I learned that it's not actually that. It doesn't work on the rulers. It works on the people. The way we inflict pain through hunger for, you know, 4 weeks, it moves the people, the public. And the public is what the rulers are interested in. So quite in an indirect rebound way, it affects the rulers and they finally give in, is what we learned. So very interestingly for you also, what Gandhi used in independence movement is still relevant. Maybe this was the first time it was used in those ways. And still,
5: I mean, what would you say to critics who would perhaps label the use of a hunger strike as a tactic as more of a political stunt or something to grab headlines? What would you say to people who criticize the
6: headlines are a byproduct? It is actually to move, touch and move the hearts and souls of the people to see that some people are ready to go through all this. And it concerns all of you, you know, 20 plus young people committed suicide because of these paper leaks for medical entrances. And that's not something you can ignore like that. It can be your children next year. This is how we made them feel, that it is almost from your home. And that moved them. And then they came to support, and that moved the rulers.
5: Would you go on a hunger strike? Would you go on a hunger strike again? I mean, you've done a number of them, but would you go on hunger strike again, particularly when it comes to the latest calls around education?
6: I resort to this as a last resort. I would rather negotiate through dialogue, discussions, and various other ways. When nothing works, then you put yourself, you know, through all the pain of staying hungry for 26 days. This is neither easy for me nor the best way. And therefore, I think it should be used sparingly as a last resort.
5: How difficult is it? I mean, at what point in those 26 days did you think, I just can't do it?
6: Oh, no, that way it is not difficult. Once you remove the craving, yearning for food and such things from your mind becomes free. You forget hunger. What is more challenging is the science behind it. So for the first 1 or 2 weeks, your fat is burnt, and that only can do you good. But by the second and third week, your muscles are being eaten up by your body. So I was losing muscles, body weight, roughly half a kg every day. And together with muscles, then the risk rises of the body eating up the organs. And that's when you can suffer irreversible damage. So those are the risks. But then you have to put yourself through that so that others can see that it's not something where I say others will do, I don't have to go. That's the casual attitude at the beginning. But when they see someone going through all this, their conscience doesn't let them be passive.
5: I mean, in the end, it was the government that forcibly removed you from the protest site because of concerns over your health. That's why you ended up going to hospital.
6: Yes, they took me to the hospital and they wanted to force feed or force inject me. But I used the provisions in the constitution to say that I am in my senses and I won't eat or let you force feed me. So in the hospital, I continued my fast from the 20th to 26th day. So that they couldn't do. They did everything to curtail my freedom, communication with the people in the nation and the world, but they couldn't and didn't force feed me. So I was on hunger strike in the hospital also.
14: You've managed to really capture the hearts of so many young people who took to the streets in those protests, even though you're not a Gen Z-er. And I guess the question is, you've got a lot of support, haven't you, across different quarters of India. You've been an activist for a long time, but your profile's changed dramatically in recent weeks. Would you ever consider a run for office yourself, given the momentum behind you?
6: Okay, so first question, I call myself not a cockroach, but an honorary cockroach, yeah, who is one, but not quite in a Gen Z term. But other than that, yes, it was very good to know that people could relate and awaken their conscience and did support. What I would like to put it to use is to make young people take responsibilities and change the nation and change the world through good leadership, honest leadership, caring, sensitive leadership.
14: So you wouldn't run for office yourself then?
6: No, not in normal circumstances. I would rather like to facilitate others to do it.
14: So what's next for you then?
6: I have always been working in the field of education and innovation, innovation for Himalayan and mountain ecosystems that are very sensitive and so on, and educational to bring this amazing asset we have called education, where every citizen is captively listening for some 15 years, should be put to use to face the challenges that the planet is facing in how we are seeing effects of climate change and political challenges everywhere. So I would like to bring sense to education to make it worth the 15, 20 years we all spend in it, and to bring out good leadership from among them. That's what I'll continue to do. If there are big issues nationally, I would continue to support them like I did this. But generally, through education and environment, I would like to influence the nation and the world.
14: And what toll has this taken on your family in particular? The strike, the fast?
6: Each time I embark on a movement like this, whether it is a fast or a march, they're very skeptical. They try to discourage me, mainly out of concern for my personal health and so on. But when I see it is needed and I am the right person to do, because, you know, somebody who people know and may be touched by has to do it. If somebody is not known, it may not have the same influence. So I am tempted every time that others may not be as effective. So I'll have to put myself on the line. And they feel very worried. But once I'm decided and I'm there, they're very, very, very supportive. So that way, I'm very grateful to my wife, to my brothers, sisters, who have all been very supportive once the decision is made.
5: 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Until the next time, bye for now.
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26: Coming up on World Business Express in 20 minutes, China's new Ice Silk Road, the first regular container service through the Arctic. It promises to cut journey times and bypass some of the world's biggest shipping choke points. So, what's the catch? Before that, today on Business Daily, you'll hear Denmark is scrapping its centuries-old royal warrant system. But first, the latest BBC World News.
7: BBC News with Moira Alderson. Russian officials say at least 13 people, including a child, have been killed in a Ukrainian drone strike on Nizhnekamsk in Tatarstan. Ukraine's military says a fire broke out after it targeted the Tarniko oil refinery in the city. Police in eastern India have used tear gas and water cannon to disperse thousands of young people protesting against alleged manipulation in civil service examinations in Jharkhand state. The protesters marched towards the state legislature in the capital, Ranchi. Football confederations representing over half the members of FIFA have issued a blistering statement on the conduct of Gianni Infantino, the president of the sport's governing body. There are growing calls for him to step down. A large earthquake in western Colombia has caused injuries and severe damage to buildings in the city of Quibdó, the epicenter in the Chocó region between the cities of Cali and Medellín. Israeli security officials have recorded a sharp rise in attacks by Jewish settlers in the occupied West Bank. Israeli media say 660 incidents were recorded in the first half of this year. 16 Bangladeshi migrant workers have died in a fire at an unlicensed sofa factory in Saudi Arabia. The incident took place in the industrial district of Riyadh. Jury selection is due to begin shortly in the trial of a former gang leader who's charged over the 1996 murder of the rapper Tupac Shakur. Prosecutors will allege Dwayne Davis ordered the killing in the Las Vegas drive-by shooting. Heavy snow has caused widespread disruption in parts of South Africa. Rescue teams are clearing roads in mountainous areas in the coastal provinces of KwaZulu-Natal and the Eastern Cape. The South African Weather Service has warned of heavy rain, cold and strong winds in Johannesburg and several other provinces. BBC News.
27: Hello, I'm Daniel Rosny, and on today's Business Daily, we're going to begin in 2024. It was when Denmark got a new monarch, King Frederick X. Frederick came to the throne somewhat unexpectedly because his mother, the Queen, had shocked the nation by abdicating. The new king had a new vision for the role and purpose of the monarchy, and within a few months, he surprised Danish businesses by scrapping the royal warrant system.
28: That stamp, it helped a lot.
29: Kind of defines us, who we are as well.
27: It's a special classification given to companies. The Danish palace said that a system which implies that individual companies can claim special recognition from the Royal House of Denmark for a number of years is no longer fit for the 21st century.
30: So there is no real alternative. The presidential seal in the United States, but it's not really the same. That's not added on products.
27: Other monarchies around the world have similar systems. The United Kingdom, Belgium, the Netherlands, Spain, and Thailand are just some examples. For some businesses, these warrants have helped them market themselves for centuries as suppliers to the royal house. But what's the value of them in the 21st century? Does it give an economic boost to these companies? Is it unfair that some have an almost badge of honour from the head of state? That's all coming up on this edition of Business Daily from the BBC World Service. Some of the most well-known Danish brands and businesses, such as Carlsberg and Lego, have a royal warrant. There are 104 in total. And as well as global brands, there are also smaller, independent companies too, which all have a warrant. Like here at Samode, in the centre of Denmark's capital, Copenhagen.
0: That line of production tables, that is at least 150 years old.
1: My name is Camilla Samode, and I am owner of an old candy factory. It is a hard-boiled candy. As far as I know, we are the only ones in the world that can make it with 100% sugar. So it is just pure sugar, natural colors, natural flavors. There is no starches or glycoses.
2: And what do you call this? What is it? What does this do?
1: It's to cut the candies. So it cuts them triangled.
27: This is a family-run business, and Camilla is the fifth generation to take charge.
1: My great-grandfather, he took over the candy factory back in 1922. Then my great-grandmother took over after my great-grandfather. They actually represent two different generations just due to their age span in their marriage. In 85, my grandparents took over, and my dad, he came along with it. But I started really taking over about 5 years ago.
2: So you still use traditional methods?
1: Yes. Everything in here is handmade.
27: Samode has had a royal warrant since 1991, and it was actually someone from the palace who suggested that the family initially apply for it, as it was supplying candy to the royal family. Once Samode was approved, it's something the company proudly put on its packaging.
1: It was a major step up. And it was also because it was a time before social media. It was a time before internet. So it was a quality stamp. That stamp, it helped a lot.
27: The rules of the royal warrant system here in Denmark states every 5 years, holders needed to reapply to continue using it, with officials having the final say.
1: They go through and they do a complete background check on you, that you're not a criminal and that your company business, like your bookkeeping is up to date and that, yeah, you pay all your taxes.
27: But 2 years ago, things changed.
1: His Majesty the King, he came into power. We were told, because normally then you have to reapply, and we were told you have a full year before you have to reapply, so he gets a chance to decide what he wants with it. And that was sort of like something is gonna really change.
2: And will it make a difference, do you think, to you?
1: Yes and no. I've spent a lot of time and a lot of energy to focus on the more modern approaches now, which is Google reviews and Trustpilots, and because that is what the modern generation uses more so than the Royal Warrant title. But I do know that quite a few tourists, they appreciate it more and they follow that more, want to see the stores and the shops that has the title still.
27: Businesses like Camilla's have been told they can use the warrant until 2029. When the palace announced that the warrant system is being phased out, it said in a statement, "It is the view of the Royal House of Denmark that a system which implies that individual companies can claim special recognition from the Royal House of Denmark for a number of years is no longer in keeping with the times." Camilla says she understands that point, but
1: I also respect traditions and culture. And for me, that is just part of traditions and culture. And I see the times have changed, but I don't quite understand his reasoning in that certain companies, they benefit a lot more than others, mainly because times have changed. In a marketing point of view, it's not that solid an argument anymore.
27: Business Daily requested an interview with the Danish palace, but it was turned down. There was also no further statement given to explain the background to this decision or any assessment on the economic impact it may or may not have on Danish businesses at home or abroad. Instead, royal officials pointed to its statement online, which said, a number of the current holders of the royal warrant do not, or only rarely, and to a limited extent, supply goods or services to the Royal House of Denmark, and that several of the companies which supply goods or services to the Royal House of Denmark are not on the list of royal warrant holders. The expression purveyor to the court is thus no longer an accurate title. Against this background, among other things, it is the Royal House of Denmark's decision that the system of appointing holders of the royal warrant will be discontinued and that the current designations will be phased out. There has been no public assessment on a projected economic impact, and there's also not an estimate on how much it will cost businesses to change their packaging, storefronts or advertisements that state it has a royal warrant. Many shops in this city that have the warrant put it proudly on the front of their premises in big gold letters, just like this one.
29: My name is Berit Hertz, and I'm the sixth generation of Denmark's oldest jewelry store. It's called Peter Hertz. We've been here since 1834.
27: The Hertz family have had the title of royal court jeweler for 120 years.
29: We made the wedding bands to now the king and the queen, and we're allowed to tell you about that because it was made from the first Greenland gold. It was kind of media story. Otherwise, we never tell what we make, but that was actually one of the things that we were allowed to tell.
27: Since the business was founded and passed down through six generations, it has been awarded royal warrants by five Danish monarchs.
29: I think it's kind of an understanding that we have in the store because we've had it for so many years. It kind of defines us, who we are as well, without sounding snobbish or anything. We carried that title for so many years, so that's who we are.
2: Does it give you any kind of status?
29: It gives it kind of a credibility that, okay, if this is a brand approved by the Royal Court, then they must be trustworthy in a way. And I think it's also an obligation that we have, that we always live up to that trust in us. The warrant has been maybe for companies operating more abroad, I think they've been using that a lot. And I think it has helped a lot of companies that they had that kind of status. We haven't been that much internationally focused, but we're going to do that. I think we will definitely enjoy it by the end of 29. I think we'll use that to enter the markets because it can be a way into the market or into some kind of cooperation with other retailers maybe. We'll enjoy it as long as we have it.
27: Because of the history that the P. Hertz store has in Copenhagen, Berit has been given permission to keep the crown on the facade of the store once the royal warrant has been phased out.
29: People really feel that the store is a part of the Copenhagen picture when you walk down Købmager and you see that all the way from almost the Round Tower and you can see down. Yeah, it makes me really proud every time I see that when I walk down the street, and it's home to me. We had it for, you know, ages, so it's really, really nice.
27: But outside of Copenhagen and outside of Denmark, how will the end of the royal warrant system here be viewed? And in 2026, do consumers care as much as they used to about a royal connection to a product or a service? That's coming up on Business Daily from the BBC World Service. Royal warrants aren't just on gift boxes for diamond rings, gold bracelets or silver earrings. And I don't need to go to a candy shop in Copenhagen either to see one, because in my local supermarket, without me realising before making this programme, there are lots of products on sale with royal warrants

0: are more prominent on packaging than others. Now, there is limited research on what the value of a royal warrant is, either for a brand or for the economy. Much has been written about the British monarchy's role, but there are dozens of other countries with kings too. Just about 3 hours on a train from Copenhagen are two academics who have begun researching the role of a royal warrant in a modern society across the world. So let's head to the city of Odense.
1: Hi, my name is Elham Kalhor. I'm an assistant professor at Southern Denmark University, Department of Business and Management. My current research is on royal warrant in Danish family business.
2: Hello, my name is Yannick Sommer, and I'm a researcher here at SDU. I'm also the head of the studies of one of our bachelor's programs. And one of the projects that I have immersed myself quite intensely in concerns monarchies and royal warrants.
1: From a family business perspective, what makes royal warrant particularly important is that family firms are often concerned not only with their current performance in the market, but also with continuity across generations. While the commercial implication of a royal warrant might be limited for both family and non-family firms, the symbolic implication might be more complex for family firms as they value heritage, continuity, and reputation in the market more significantly.
0: Is there a comparison with republics? Do presidents have warrants?
2: We talked about it quite extensively. What would the equivalent be? And we can't really find anything that's similar to that. We could think about the presidential seal in the United States, but it's not really the same. That's not added on products. So there is no real alternative. Royal warrants have become a way for nations to extend the cultural power of their most significant companies. The UK, as you know, have more than 800 warrant holders. We have 104 in Denmark. Other European monarchies have also hundreds of royal warrant holders.
0: And is there any evidence that consumers are more attracted to royal warrants rather than comparative products in the market that don't have a royal warrant?
2: Well, the short answer would be no, we don't know that. For some of these brands, it will probably not be the huge crisis that they feel it is.
1: I would say that this is also very important to see how customers in the market will react to this, if we can call it disruption. I'm not sure, because disruption has a certain definition, but of course we can call it crisis in the market. So how they will react, that is an interesting question.
2: Maybe we could also add that in consumer culture, we talk a lot about consumer identity. And so losing a royal warrant or having a royal warrant is, it can quickly become part of your company DNA. And so losing it really is like losing a part of yourself. You cut, you know, your arm off or your leg off, and then suddenly you have to redefine yourself as something different.
1: The type of industry is also very important. For instance, in the manufacturing companies, maybe the attention is more about performance in the market, the quality, the operational aspects. But for luxury brands, you know, so they had to make sure that their new approach is aligned with their value and history.
2: We can also say an additional thing, and that is we assume that the royal warrant was more significant maybe 50 years ago. Today, that role has shifted slightly, also to the extent that they can become unpopular. And this is one of the reasons that we have also argued that probably one of the unofficial reasons for the Danish monarchy of discontinuing the system is that this is a way of guarding themselves from future criticism. It is a kind of state finance favoritism, which is not really a very good story for the monarchy. There seems to be a competitive advantage of having the royal warrant, because you're able to claim a uniqueness to your brand compared to the ones that do not have it. Even if we cannot translate that directly into an economic benefit, but you do see it in the kind of relationships that the firms have.
0: We've mainly looked at the Danish model because it's ending. But how do these warrants work in other countries with a monarchy? Let's speak with Wim de Hanschutter. He's a royal reporter, author, and commentator that covers the Belgian royal family, but he also writes about other monarchies too.
3: In Belgium, a company has to supply products and services to the royal family for at least 5 years, but it's in fact an independent organization conducting an investigation and advising the king on the matter. To give you some examples, you have major car manufacturers like BMW, Mercedes, Range Rover, Jaguar. It also contains a highly specialized service provider, such as a company dedicated entirely to pest control.

0: Netherlands and company does not actually have to supply any products or service to the royal family to receive this royal title. It's reserved for small and medium-sized enterprises that have been in business for at least 100 years. That's a very important criterion, 100 years of company. And then you have to hold a very important position within your local region. So that makes it very different. In Belgium, especially since our new king in 2013 became king, he was very successful in giving the royal family, the royal house, a new image, a very stable image.
1: In Denmark, the new king also wanted to project a new image by removing the royal warrant system. In all of the monarchies that you cover, can you see this happening in any of the other royal families in the next 5 years?
0: In fact, I was surprised that Denmark decided to stop this system. In Belgium, it's still an institute, so I can imagine that it will change. In the Netherlands, I can imagine it will change too. So I don't think something will change in the next years.
1: Right now, it seems that Denmark is an outlier in scrapping this royal tradition. Exactly what financial or brand impact it will have on these 104 businesses who've enjoyed advertising their links to the monarchy, well, that's to be explored further when the royal warrant system concludes at the end of 2029. This edition of Business Daily was produced and presented by me, Daniel Rosny. Thank you for listening.
2: Could a new Arctic shipping route solve the world's logistical problems? It's World Business Express from the BBC World Service. I'm Leanna Byrne. Falling water levels in the Rhine in Germany could split the river in two for cargo traffic, and thousands of protesters in India are demanding an overhaul of government recruitment exams. Sea Legend, a Chinese container shipping company, is launching the first regular container service through the Arctic this week. The route will take ships from Ningbo on China's east coast along Russia's northern coastline to Felixstowe in the UK, potentially cutting the usual journey time roughly in half and avoiding major shipping choke points such as the Red Sea. Sea Legend has branded it the Ice Silk Road. Michelle Visa-Bachmann, senior maritime intelligence analyst at Windward, says it's a significant development.
3: This is the beginning of first regular commercial cargo services on the Northern Sea Route, even though some of those container ships will perhaps only have enough time to complete one voyage. I think it's still significant, and especially given the geopolitical underpinnings for seaborne trade, the fact that Russian oil and gas is going in increasing amounts through this route to bypass some of the problem areas is really interesting as well.
2: So when it comes to the shipping companies and their customers, is this going to make much of a difference for them?
3: These are one-off commercial services that have been established with Chinese ship owners to go via Europe to China. They have to go through Russian waters. So there's only a few ship owners that are in a position to be able to do that, given the current geopolitical climate.
2: So how reliable really can an Arctic route really be if that's the case?
3: Well, at the moment, you're seeing increasing cooperation between China and Russia in the Arctic. And China declared itself a near Arctic state back in 2018, I believe. So the increase in commercial shipping usually has a China and Russia nexus. And of course, in addition to those container ship routes, you're also seeing oil and gas going from Russia, from both their Baltic seaports going around the Northern Sea Route this summer, and also their LNG gas that has been shipped from the Arctic projects. They've been diverting that the long way around the Cape of Good Hope to China to avoid the Mediterranean after one of their LNG carriers was blown up. So this summer, they're now able to send their LNG carriers around there as well.
2: Well, one thing that we've definitely learned this year is that if you've got a shipping route in your waters, then you've got leverage. So could this potentially give Russia a new source of leverage over trade between China and Europe?
3: Well, only in the summer, and it depends on prevailing ice conditions. The Russians have nuclear icebreakers that are needed in order to often pilot and help ships get through. So the weather conditions often dictate this is going to be the busiest season yet. You're talking container ships going from Rotterdam to Shanghai. You're saving 3,500 miles and maybe 15 days.
2: That was Michelle Wiese-Bachmann from Windward. Now, sticking with shipping, a German shipping official is warning that falling water levels on the Rhine could effectively split the river in two for cargo traffic. Jens Schwanen from Germany's Federal Association of Inland Navigation says levels at Kaub, a key point in the river, could fall below 10 centimetres this week. That would make parts of the Rhine too shallow for commercial ships and even some cruise boats to pass. Research led by Dr. Sherish Usman at the University of Mannheim, alongside economists at the European Central Bank, found that heat waves, droughts and floods last summer hit a quarter of EU regions, causing at least $49 billion of losses in the short term. She says shipping companies and consumers will be hardest hit.
4: The water levels on the German rivers are running low, and this is because of the weeks of heat waves and droughts, the climate impact. The cargo traffic is badly constrained, and that threatens another blow to the struggling economy. So this is a typical example of a climate shock that transmits into the real economy. And this is not through dramatic disruption, but rather through friction that raises costs across supply chains. In my previous research on regions hit by extreme weather events, we see that the damages linger, which means lower investments, firms relocating, even people moving away. So once these shocks become regular, they reshape where the economy grows.
2: Which goods and industries are most exposed if this shipping is disrupted?
4: So the obvious answer in this case is Germany's industrial heartland along the River Rhine, where factories, they depend on river for the transportation of the raw material. But the more important point is that these shocks are uneven and they don't really hit the country evenly. They land on specific regions with the wrong mix, which means there is a heavy exposure to the river and few alternatives when it fails. And also, it's not only the Rhine. Low water on the Danube is also disrupting power generation in Hungary and Romania. So southern and central Europe are also exposed to this through energy rather than a freight.
2: So could those higher transport costs eventually feed through into prices for businesses and consumers too?
4: Yeah, absolutely. I mean, this is actually the long-term impact of this shock, which is becoming more a regular one, and that changes the economics and the damages linger, and that's much harder to reverse.
2: That was Dr. Sarish Usman, economist at the University of Mannheim. Now, with all this shipping talk, I think it's important to get an update on the oil price. Rachel Winter is partner and investment manager at Killick & Co. Rachel, bring us up to speed.
5: Well, oil is up again today. It's up about 3% to a price of $86 per barrel. And the reason is that we had thought the US was in direct negotiations with Iran about reopening the Strait of Hormuz. But today the US has said it's only in partial negotiations, whatever that means. And that has reduced confidence in that strait being opened soon.
2: Whatever that means. All right, Rachel, you stay right there. Harry Potter fans forced a multi-million dollar power cable between the UK and Ireland to be rerouted to save Dobby's grave. The $580 million Green Link interconnector was originally due to run beneath Freshwater West in Pembrokeshire, where the fictional elf's death was filmed. But after hundreds of complaints from fans, planners changed the route. Now, Japan's currency, the yen, has fallen, and that's after the US and Japan stepped in together to prop it up. Rachel, why has it already given up nearly half those gains? What's happened?
5: Well, it's likely that a lot of investors have been holding yen for a long time and it has been very weak. And those people have likely been waiting for an opportunity to sell. So last week when the US intervened and pushed up the value of the yen, I expect a lot of people took that opportunity to sell their yen, and that has pushed down the price again.
2: There you go. Wait and see. And we'll have to do that too. Rachel Winter, partner investment manager at Killick & Co. Thank you so much for joining us. That's the sound of thousands of protesters in the eastern Indian state of Jharkhand marching on the state assembly, demanding changes to the way government recruitment exams are run. The protests follow allegations of irregularities in civil service exams, including claims that results may have been manipulated. Police have used tear gas and water cannons to disperse some demonstrators. The state government has now cancelled three exams and several officials have resigned. But demonstrators say they won't stop until there's a federal investigation. Government jobs are highly sought after in India, where millions of young people compete for a limited number of public sector posts. Devendra Nath Matto is a social activist and student leader who is on hunger strike. He says the government is ignoring students' voices.
6: This is the voice of the thousands of youngsters who search for their dreams through their textbooks. This is their voice, whose future is dependent on this exam. These voices echo the hopes of several mothers and sisters and the sweat of the students' fathers. How can they not agree to our demands? If this government does not believe in the voice of the students, then at a global level, they will be remembered as dictatorial, autocratic, and a destroyer of democracy.
2: And that's it from World Business Express from the BBC World Service. I'm Leanna Byrne. Thanks for listening.
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9: Wildfires have been raging from Canada to Europe. Are we entering a new era of fire weather?
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11: Hello, welcome to Outside Source. It's Priya Rai with you here, live from the floor of the BBC newsroom. And just as we come on air, I've started being able to watch some live video feeds coming to us from Colombia and from the capital, where the effects of an earthquake put at a magnitude of 7.4 have been recorded earlier today. It's been described as having had significant damage in the western part of the country, with rumblings felt far outside Bogota as well. Authorities saying that at least 20 people have died. We'll be bringing you the latest. I'll be joined in a few moments by our global affairs reporter to bring you the latest, what we know so far. There are photographs that I can see in front of me of rubble on top of cars.
12: BBC News with Moira Alderson. Russian officials say at least 13 people, including a child, have been killed in a Ukrainian drone strike on the city of Nizhnekamsk. Nearly 40 others were injured. Ukraine's military says it targeted an oil refinery in the city, which is deep inside Russia. Steve Rosenberg reports from Moscow.
13: This is one of the deadliest Ukrainian drone strikes on Russia yet. Without going into detail, the mayor of Nizhnekamsk said that industrial and civilian targets had been attacked. The city has a big oil refinery and a large petrochemical plant. A period of mourning has been declared in the region, the Russian Republic of Tatarstan. News bulletins on Russian TV mentioned the attack, but without any detail of what had been struck and without images from the scene. Bad news reduced to news in brief.
12: Police in eastern India have used tear gas and water cannon to disperse thousands of young people protesting against alleged manipulation in civil service examinations in Jharkhand state. The demonstrators marched towards the state legislature in the capital Ranchi, climbing over police barricades, holding placards and waving the national flag. The local police chief, Paras Rana, said his force's actions were justified.
14: The students pushed a barricade that was kept here and crushed three police personnel. Even after that, police have shown restraint. They've also pelted stones at the police force. Still, we showed minimal aggression for 30 seconds, and we've shown restraint again, because they're students and are like our own brothers. I appeal to everyone to be peaceful and not be violent.
12: Football confederations representing over half the members of FIFA have issued a blistering statement on the conduct of the president of the sports governing body, Gianni Infantino. Asia's federation has joined the governing bodies of Europe, North and Central America and the Caribbean in accusing Mr. Infantino of deception and placing himself above football. Here's our sports editor, Dan Rowan.
15: It's another escalation in this unprecedented civil war in world football that we're seeing in the wake of Gianni Infantino's plan to sell off stakes in FIFA competitions to private investors, now abandoned, of course. But it's also the first time we've seen a joint statement issued in this saga, and the language employed is damning.
12: Israeli security officials have recorded a sharp rise in attacks by Jewish settlers in the occupied West Bank. Israeli media say 660 incidents were recorded in the first half of this year. Six Palestinians were killed in that time. Attacks targeting Israeli security forces also increased by 50% compared with the same period a year earlier. 16 Bangladeshi migrant workers have died in a fire at an unlicensed sofa factory in Saudi Arabia. Bangladesh's foreign ministry said the country was in deep shock. The incident took place in the industrial district of Riyadh. Millions of Bangladeshis work overseas, with the majority in the Gulf. BBC News. A large earthquake has shaken western Colombia with a magnitude of 7.4. The epicentre was in the Chocó region. At least 18 people have been killed. Neda Taufik has more details.
16: Early reports and videos of the aftermath are still pouring in. So far, the provincial governor of the Chocó region, which is in between the cities of Cali and Medellin, wrote on social media that the province experienced a major earthquake and was now concerned about aftershocks while carrying out a damage assessment. The official reported injuries and significant damage to buildings in the capital, Quito. Meanwhile, the mayor of Colombia's third largest city, Cali, also reported major damage, with videos circulating that capture the chaos after several buildings either partially or fully collapsed.
12: Voting for four constituencies in Pakistan-administered Kashmir has ended amid a boycott call by an alliance of civil society groups. The third and final round of polls for the regional legislature was originally meant to include all 11 constituencies of two districts, but the Election Commission postponed voting for seven seats because of security concerns. The boycott call came from the Joint Awami Action Committee, which has been demanding electoral reform and other changes. Jury selection is due to begin about now in the trial of a former gang leader who's charged over the murder of the rapper Tupac Shakur 30 years ago. It's one of the highest profile unsolved murders in the United States. Prosecutors will allege Duane Davis ordered the killing and provided the gun in the Las Vegas drive-by shooting. Mr. Davis has pleaded not guilty. Rail services between Finland and Sweden have resumed for the first time in almost 40 years. A train departed from the Finnish city of Oulu on Monday morning, heading along the northwest coast to the Swedish town of Haparanda. Two return services a day are planned. From Haparanda, travellers can connect with services to Norway. That's the latest BBC News.
11: Hello, welcome to Outside Source. It's Priya Rai with you today. And as I look around me, in fact, it's our top story that I can see several live images of. In front of me sits a wall of video feeds, and at least two of them are coming to me live from Colombia. And it is the street scene in Bogota. And as I speak to you, our global affairs reporter Mimi Swaby has just ran from reporting elsewhere and is sitting down and getting her breath for a moment, because this story is developing. It's very much happening as we speak to you in terms of the discovery for information and also the recovery efforts for this earthquake that has hit Colombia. It's affected mostly the western side of the country, to the west of the capital. Magnitude 7.4 is what we're being told by the country's geological service. That is something that actually got revised up from when it first struck, or when the news at least first came through to us. So, Mimi, thank you very much for joining us. More reports are still coming into us. Firstly, on the death toll, the latest we've heard is that it's at least 20.
17: Yes, this is a story which is developing very quickly. We know at least 20 people have died, 18 in Pereira, 2 in Manizales. But at the start, there was a lot of confusion on how strong this earthquake was, where it was actually affecting, and just the intensity of the aftershocks as well. It seems to be apparent now that a lot of the areas most impacted are on that western side still. The epicenter was in Choco and just between the cities of Cali and Medellin, which are both very heavily, densely populated cities. A lot of imagery is now being shared as well of buildings being completely damaged, collapsed, and in some cases, in Manizales, for example, cathedrals have been very badly damaged too. Found out that there are about 6 airports which have halted their operations so far. So there's a lot of destruction. Roads have been destructed, infrastructure has been damaged, the scale of which, like you said, is still kind of being ironed out, but officials have been very forthcoming in trying to give as much information as they can and when they know it, trying to kind of appease people's fears. There have been 5 aftershocks so far. People have had to evacuate from many buildings, including in Medellin, so that city quite close to the epicenter, one of the major cities which is close to it. But people at the moment are just trying to assess the situation. Rescue efforts are happening, lots of trapped people under buildings as well. We know that is happening in Quibdó, where 4 people are reportedly trapped under a 4-story building. But it is very much a fast-moving situation and one which hasn't got a lot of clarity at the moment.
11: No, and as you were just sitting down with us here, Mimi, I was looking at some of the live video feeds we are getting from the Reuters news agency that we can see in front of us here. To some degree, it sort of looks like life is going on as normal. There's a scene of a crossroads. There are people crossing the zebra crossing. There are cars driving about, scooters, bikes and the likes. But then if I look at some of the photographs on the BBC News website's live page, the team collating these photographs sitting just to our left here in the BBC newsroom, you can see rubble that has fallen from buildings on cars. You can also read some of what the country's president has been saying. And that is painting a picture of a country that does seem concerned about what the impact is going to be once all the information has been gathered.
17: It really is, and that is one of the issues at the moment. Colombia is a very large country. It sits on a very active, complex tectonic intersection influenced by 5 plates. So seismic activity, earthquakes aren't uncommon, but of this strength, of this scale, that is uncommon. So people have been taken by surprise to a lot of extent. The images you're seeing of kind of daily life happening, that is probably an area which hasn't been impacted. This happened on the Pacific coast, the western part of Colombia. Yes, parts of the east of the country would have felt the tremor, but the buildings wouldn't have suffered the damage we're seeing in places like Cali, for example, where we've seen mounds of rubble, like you were describing, with rescue workers trying to shift through that debris. The president only came into office over the weekend, so this is very much being thrown in the deep end, and he will have to really try and assure the confidence of people. He has come in after a very polarized election and has promised to kind of lead Colombia to a new time of the tiger, as he calls himself. But he will have to show from the start now a very strong response to this disaster, which we know has at least killed 20 people and has had huge amounts of damage.
11: Yes, I'll read you what he's written on X. He says, I have ordered the establishment of a unified command post to coordinate the response to the damage and assist those affected. I will also be in Pereira in person to stand with those affected and monitor the government's response. You are not alone. The government is here and taking action. 2 questions in response to that. Firstly, you know, what Colombians will make of that level of a response from the country's new president? And also paint a picture, if you can, of the scene in Pereira, which we know has been particularly hit.
17: So firstly, Pereira seems to be one of, if not the area, which has been most impacted. It's had the highest death toll that we know of so far, as well as a very heavy impact when it comes to infrastructure. Buildings have collapsed, buildings have been damaged, roads have been damaged, a cathedral has been damaged, the airport has been shut. So this is an area which is very heavily impacted. And that is why the new president, Abelardo de la Esperera, will be going to that area. And I think this strong response is something we have expected that he would take. He came into office vowing to kind of rule with an iron fist, have a very strong, aggressive response to any issue Colombia is facing. People will see this hopefully as a sign of kind of confidence from him, But people will be looking for a strong response and help from the government. A very different response, perhaps, to what we saw in Venezuela's earthquake about 2 months ago now, where there was wide criticism of the authorities there for not responding quickly or thoroughly enough in that instance.
11: And we do know that as well as the shaking having been felt across much of Colombia, some has also reported to have been felt in neighbouring Venezuela as well. Mimi Swaby, thank you very much for now. We will stay across this, of course, and bring you any updates throughout the programme. For now, let's move on to another story that has been dominating the global news agenda. And for this, I'm going to begin by reading you a little bit of a letter that begins, "Dear football family, football is the world's greatest shared passion. It belongs to no individual and no institution. When trust is broken through deception, when an individual places himself above the collective that entrusted him with authority, that duty has been abandoned." That is part of an open letter from the governing bodies of football in Asia, Europe, North and Central America and the Caribbean. It is the latest in the ongoing row that forced FIFA to ditch plans to allow private investors to buy stakes in the World Cup. There have been boycott threats and calls for its president to resign. Now, FIFA's Gianni Infantino is not named directly in this open letter, but it's fair to say the message is pretty clear. So, what happens next at the top of world football? Let's bring in our football issues correspondent, Dale Johnson. Dale, first of all, let's just properly set out the positions of UEFA, AFC, the Asian Federation and CONMEBOL as well. Where do they stand? What do they fundamentally want?
18: Well, I think it's pretty clear from the statement, although, as you say, Gianni Infantino is not named, but they feel that his time is up, he should be replaced and he should resign. And I think they're trying to create a situation whereby he can resign his position and leave with some kind of dignity rather than any other method they may choose to try and go down in terms of ethics committees, etc., etc. But they're saying there's been a fundamental breach of trust. It goes into real detail about the integrity of the game being brought into question. And basically it says that Infantino is an individual who's placed himself above the collective and duty has been abandoned.
11: Has there been anything from Infantino or FIFA in response to this letter?
18: There hasn't, no, but we saw on Saturday night there was a very strong message put out by FIFA whereby they said that the democratic processes must be respected in terms of Gianni Infantino's position. And they called out a lot of the criticism. It was clearly aimed at UEFA and probably some of the media as well. But in terms of any response to this specific letter, we've not had nothing from FIFA at this point.
11: OK, Dale Johnson, thank you very much. Let's turn our attention now to the work of BBC Africa Eye, which has seen exclusive evidence that suggests a South African police detective was killed by the country's special forces. Franz Matipa was looking into their alleged role in the disappearance of a suspected Islamic State group militant before he was found shot dead in his car on the 6th of August 2023. Now, Matipa's family and former colleagues are now demanding justice. Seven Special Forces soldiers and one other are due to stand trial in connection with the detective's murder. Of those, seven are accused, alongside four others, of abducting and murdering the suspected IS militant. They deny the allegations. And for the BBC World Service, Dino Matani has been investigating in South Africa.
19: So this is the final road on Mathiba's last journey.
20: It is indeed. And we are about to, in just a few metres, approach the site where he died.
21: On a Sunday evening in August 2023, Lieutenant Colonel Franz Matipa was found shot dead in his car by the side of the N1 motorway outside Pretoria.
22: He was the finest man. He was a trusted and loyal man. Yeah, that is how Franz was.
11: Well, earlier on this, I spoke to Dina Matani.
23: Franz Matipa was a respected and fearless police detective in the police unit that deals with South Africa's priority crimes known as the Hawks. He was a lieutenant colonel, a very senior member of that unit, and he belonged to a subunit within that called the Crimes Against the State.
11: He was murdered 3 years ago this month. You, along with the BBC Africa Eye team, have been quite intrinsically going through many details, pulling evidence together. What have you been able to reveal about his case?
23: Well, his case is incredibly important for South Africa because this is the story about how a top police detective was murdered, allegedly by members of South Africa's military special forces, in what looks like an attempt to suppress a police investigation. And what was that operation in particular? He was investigating the alleged abduction of an Islamic State kingpin by those same special forces after that kingpin had been smuggled back into the country by the military.
11: There are various aspects of that I know you have asked the military and the South African government about, but illustrate to us how they are tied together.
23: So the story starts with the rise of Abdallah Abadiga, the Islamic State kingpin. That's the focus of this documentary, or one of the focuses of this documentary. He's a Ethiopian man who fled war and conflict in his country, arrived in South Africa in 2008, or was given temporary asylum in 2008. And then he rose through the criminal underworld, according to various police evidence that we've seen, to become a kind of criminal warlord to some extent, hijacking, arranging murders, extorting the Ethiopian community. But he also traveled to Syria, joined ISIS there, came back to South Africa. So he operated freely in South Africa. But then in 2017, he goes to the Democratic Republic of Congo to link up with an armed group there that becomes an ISIS affiliate, gets arrested. And it's at that point, after being in custody for 2 years, that he's then brought back to South Africa, allegedly, according to an interview we've done with a top former counterterrorism police chief, as an asset for the South African intelligence community and other intelligence agencies. And it's at that point that things start to unravel. He goes rogue and he's then disappeared. And then Matiba starts investigating that disappearance, which ultimately leads to his death.
11: Take us through what we know in terms of how he was killed.
23: So what we have documented in this production is that Matiba was called out from his home on a Sunday. He received a call from a mystery caller calling himself Tebogo. He was told to meet at a gas station some distance from his house. He went there. There was no person who showed up. And what he was waiting for was almost like a whistleblower who had come forward to promise details of the case that he was looking at, which pertained to the abduction of Abdallah Abadiga, the ISIS kingpin who disappeared from the shopping mall, the Mall of Africa, in December 2022. Nobody turned up to that gas station. He left to go back home. CCTV stills from nearby motorway gantry show that his white Polo was then followed by a BMW seconds later. And then shortly after that, he was hit, shot with high velocity bullets from a moving vehicle, and then ran off the road, was killed in that way. What we know about the black BMW is that it is registered to a company that has now been established as a front company for South African Special Forces, and that that same company had vehicles in the Mall of Africa on the day that Abdallah Abadiga was abducted with his bodyguard. And not only that, you see still images from CCTV footage of one particular operative in the Mall of Africa who is swiping the exit of three vehicles that are believed to have carried out Abadiga and his bodyguard after their abduction. That individual is Major, or now Colonel, he's been promoted, Sunny Boy Wambi, whose face has been picked up by facial recognition technology in the black BMW that was pursuing Matiba just before his death.
11: Any progress on that front in the 3 years since?
23: So the court process started in early 2025. There have been numerous delays. Six of those who were accused, both in his murder case, but also the abduction and murder of Abadiga and his bodyguard, had their bail conditions removed. They have not handed themselves in, citing things like food poisoning and now mental health issues. So there's a sense that they're being prevented from really facing accountability. This is testing the credibility of the judicial system. His family are waiting for justice. His colleagues in the South African police are also watching this very carefully because, of course, for many South African police officers and detectives, this really matters. I mean, if it's allowed to stand that a detective like this was murdered by special forces, that's a real deep institutional problem for South Africa.
11: Yeah, pick that point up more because of South Africa's standing as well within the African continent.
23: Yes, I mean, it's ironic because South African military have been deployed into theatres, for example, in the Democratic Republic of Congo, where Abadiga was arrested. They operated under UN blue helmets, fighting the very same armed group that ISIS then affiliated with. They have also been deployed in the past, in recent years, to Mozambique to fight connected ISIS militants in northern Mozambique there. So on the global stage, South African military have had an important role in counterinsurgency and counterterrorism operations on the continent, and yet seem to have been entangled in this story where they brought back a alleged ISIS financier, lost control of him, and then are accused of murdering the police detective looking into the matter.
11: So you've mentioned, of course, his family want justice, Matipa this is, and I know you've spoken to his daughter in your work as well. Interesting when he said to his colleague, and I think it was the day he left his office for perhaps the final time, and he said he thought they were going to kill him, whoever they is, and he was very aware, it seemed, of the case he was working on. But what have you heard from South African representatives, authorities, in response to many of the claims in your work?
23: Well, we have issued letters to various authorities in South Africa, you know, the military authorities, the former defence minister of South Africa, who was in position at the time this all happened, even to President Cyril Ramaphosa, who's the commander-in-chief of the armed forces and without whose permission South African military cannot operate on domestic soil. So none of them have given us any response to this. His family are still waiting for justice. And as you say, it's almost like he predicted his own death. 2 days before he died, he came back from a meeting at Randburg Magistrates Court where he was being promised data that he'd asked for, including registration details of the vehicles that were used in the shopping mall when the abduction took place, the cell phone records of the personnel involved in that operation. And as he came into the office that day, he told his commanding officer that, in a way, half jokingly or perhaps with some irony, these people are going to kill me. And it was a very shocking admission to make. He knew he was barking up the right tree.
11: So bringing us up to date to this month, August 2026, any idea where this case goes and what happens next?
23: So what we do know is that there's another court hearing due on August the 20th this month. And it's going to be very interesting to see whether those who've been accused, which include a group that have had their bail removed but have since been fugitive from the court process, will actually turn up. And in a sense, the court proceedings are sort of held, the trial is sort of held hostage by the fact that these individuals who are military personnel aren't turning up to face the charges against them. The police, on the other hand, are nervous about going after them because that would put them in direct confrontation with the military. We have heard that the issue has been pushed up at the ministerial level. So the judicial process is now being impacted by intergovernment politics. And then ultimately, both ministries respond to the President of the Republic. So it is a question for the leadership of South Africa to resolve and then to allow the judicial process to run its course.
11: What is the talk around this case in South Africa?
23: This case comes against the backdrop of a broader scandal that has been unfolding in the last year or so, which is related more to the police and judiciary. That is when a high-level police chief in South Africa came forward and alleged that there was systematic infiltration of the judicial and police institutions by organised criminal cartels. So against that backdrop, you now have a separate scandal that relates more to the military institutions of the state. So the whole security apparatus of South Africa is being put under the microscope right now. And what happens to those who stand accused puts the military and the police almost in direct confrontation with each other. So that's something to watch. Amongst the South African press and civil society, there has been coverage of this in the South African media ever since the story started unfolding in 2022 with Abadiga's abduction. It hasn't had the impact that many would hope, because the legal process is stuck, as we've been talking about. But hopefully, you know, with this documentary, there will be more scrutiny, sort of harder to hide from the fact when all of this has been put in the way that it has on film. We've been hearing today, just several hours after the film was released, that a lot of people are starting to talk about this. So we'll see.
11: That was Dino Martani speaking to me earlier. For the full BBC Africa Eye documentary that's called South Africa, Anatomy of a Cover-Up, you can head to BBC News Africa's YouTube channel for the first episode. The second part will be available on there on the 24th of August. Now, throughout the programme today, I'll be keeping you up to date on the latest we have after the earthquake that has hit the western part of Colombia. At the moment, it's thought at least 20 people have died, according to local officials. Some photographs showing mounds of rubble on the BBC News website, and some social media footage as well that shows people treading over rubble as they make their way out of a hospital building.
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0: The Spanish-American War broke out in 1898 when many Cubans were fighting for independence from Spain, and the United States came down on those Cubans' side. With a small army but a much more powerful navy, the U.S. soon defeated Spanish forces, won Puerto Rico, Guam, and the Philippines, and a new Cuban Republic was born.
1: The speed of the defeat and the destruction of the Navy, you can't pretend that this was anything other than a national humiliation.
0: My guests will be telling us why they think 1898 marks the beginning of the United States as a global imperial power.
7: In Our Time, the Spanish-American War, 1898, Sunday at 2 GMT.
11: Hello, it's Priya Rai with you here live from the BBC's newsroom. Welcome to Outside Source. Wildfires, droughts, and now a report saying the world's oceans have hit record temperatures for July. Many of you are probably trying to keep cool as you listen to us here. Well, we'll speak to our environment correspondent on the impact of warmer seas and hear firsthand the way water scarcity is affecting farmers.
12: BBC News with Moira Alderson. An earthquake hitting western Colombia has killed at least 20 people. Most of the victims were in the city of Pereira, where the quake also caused severe damage to buildings. Two people died in Manizales, where part of the cathedral toppled over. Police in eastern India have used tear gas and water cannon to disperse thousands of young people protesting against alleged manipulation in civil service examinations in Jharkhand state. The protesters marched towards the state legislature in the capital, Ranchi. Football confederations representing over half of the members of FIFA have issued a blistering statement on the conduct of Gianni Infantino, the president of the sports governing body. There are growing calls for him to step down. The World Health Organization says the Ebola outbreak in Eastern Democratic Republic of Congo began months before it was declared. Experts say genetic sequencing showed it started in February. Voting for four constituencies in Pakistan-administered Kashmir has ended amid a boycott call by an alliance of civil society groups. Voting for seven other seats was postponed because of security concerns. Jury selection is due to begin shortly in the trial of a former gang leader who's charged over the murder of the rapper Tupac Shakur 30 years ago. Prosecutors will allege that Dwayne Davis ordered the killing in the Las Vegas drive-by shooting. 16 Bangladeshi migrant workers have died in a fire at an unlicensed sofa factory in Saudi Arabia. The incident took place in the industrial district of the capital, Riyadh. Rail services between Finland and Sweden have resumed for the first time in almost 40 years. A train departed from the Finnish city of Oulu on Monday morning, heading along the northwest coast to the Swedish town of Haparanda. Two return services a day are planned. From Haparanda, travellers can connect with services to Norway. BBC News.
11: Hello, it's good to have you with us here on Outside Source. It's Priya Rai with you on the BBC World Service. Let me give you a few updates of one of our main developing stories this afternoon. Coming to us from Colombia, where an earthquake that is registered at the magnitude of 7.4 has hit the western part of the country. A couple of banks away from me here where I'm sat on my desk is the team who are pulling together lots of different updates for the BBC News website, and the top post on there at the moment shows where the epicenter is. It's to the west of the capital, and the epicenter is said to have been, or thought to have been, in San Jose del Palmar, and not too far from there in Pereira is one of the most affected areas in terms of loss of life. In Pereira alone, 18 people are thought to have died, with the death toll currently overall at least 20, according to local officials. There are plenty of photographs of collapsed buildings, including a clock tower of a cathedral as well, that has fallen over. So we'll be keeping an eye and monitoring the situation there and returning to it throughout the programme today. One of the other big ongoing stories is the climate, extreme weather events that many of you have been experiencing, and also climate records that continue to be broken. The world's oceans outside of polar regions hit record high temperatures for July, according to the European Union's Climate Change Monitoring Programme. Meanwhile, Western Europe has experienced its hottest June and July on record, alongside prolonged hot and dry conditions that have been fueling extreme wildfires across the region. Now, as we came on air a little earlier today, there was a firefighting operation going on in Greece after a new wildfire there, just southeast of the capital, that had been fanned by particularly strong winds. Evacuations had been happening. It is now said to be under control there, but it is, of course, one of many that have been burning. Let's speak to our environment correspondent, Matt McGrath, now, and begin with the temperatures in the oceans. Tell us, first of all, what this report from the EU says about it, and also why it really matters.
3: As you say, Priya, the numbers, the records have been dropping almost daily in recent weeks as the temperatures have been hitting home. And this is a snapshot of what's been going on in the world's oceans, as well as temperatures on land in Europe. And it says basically that the global average sea surface temperature is at a record high in July of 20.96 degrees, which sounds, doesn't sound that much. It's only a half a degree above normal, really. And that, I think, the problem is that when we talk about these averages, we're talking about day and night across the whole world, and it doesn't give people a real view of what's actually happening in the oceans. And I think if you look at what happened in Europe, you see that in some places we had temperatures that were, 8 degrees above the norm for that particular time of year. Now, 8 degrees is a lot of heat extra in the water that was experienced in parts of the Western Mediterranean in the last couple of months. So I think, the global average, while it's important and critical in terms of measuring the science going on here, it doesn't really give you the full picture. The oceans are extremely hot, and in some places really, really hot, like in Europe.
11: And what do we know in terms of what's fueling those ocean temperature rises, and how is it linked to the overall climate picture that we're experiencing?
3: Yeah, that's a really good question. What's driving this is the ongoing use of fossil fuels by humans, creating greenhouse gases that are making the planet warmer. An awful lot of the excess heat that we generate because of our activities goes into the oceans. About 90% of that excess heat goes into the oceans. They soak it up like a giant reservoir. They soak up an awful lot of carbon dioxide as well. But they've been growing and growing and growing in terms of that heat. It's been accumulating and gathering there. Now, as well as that, this year we have the start of what's called the El Nino phenomenon. And you've probably talked about this a number of times on the programme. But El Nino is really starting to make itself felt now. And scientists are quite concerned about this. They say even though it hasn't reached its peak, it's really making an impact. And they the latest thinking on this is that by October, this could be adding about 4.1 degrees Celsius above the average into the atmosphere from the oceans in the Pacific region. So that would be a considerable impact here. The main driver is human activities. El Nino is giving that extra slice on top that's really pushing temperatures here to absolutely new records.
11: And as we've been discussing, there have been several parts of Europe in particular and Western Europe that have been experiencing records being broken when it comes to temperatures on land, when it comes to wildfires and the fire season more generally as well this year. Drought conditions, of course, do not help the likes of wildfires. But how does it all tie together?
3: Yeah, they all link, unfortunately, rather well together, as you'd appreciate. Because when we have, like in Europe this year, earlier this year, we had a lot of rain. You know, in the UK, there was a lot of rain in the springtime, a lot of grass growing, a lot of trees growing. But then we were hit by this long-term drought where there was very little dry moisture coming out at all. And, of course, what happens then is the moisture comes out of the ground. The ground gets drier and drier. And so you get this compound effect. You've got this hot weather making the ground drier, and the dry ground reflecting that heat back into the atmosphere, making it even drier and drier and drier. This vicious cycle, if you like, of drying out conditions. And that's what we have now. We're in this kind of unfortunate situation where this drought compounds the heat and the heat compounds the drought. And that makes it extremely difficult for a whole range of people, from farmers to ordinary people to everybody who has, you know, a necessary use of water, which is pretty much everyone.
11: And you mentioned farmers there because, of course, we're going to hear from a few in just a moment. But their struggles in terms of growing crops, watering and feeding any livestock, being able to earn a living from their business on their farm, then becomes a wider society problem as well when you have changes in crops or types of food that can be grown and, of course, the prices of it.
3: Absolutely, yes. There's a link along the way here from what we might call a meteorological drought, where you have a lack of rainfall, into an agricultural drought where there's not enough water in the soil, to a socioeconomic drought where basically, you know, you're losing products or economic goods are not being made. There's a price rises for crops in the shops and people are impacted in that way. And there's a time sequence to all these. What the farmers are experiencing now may well be hitting the shops in 3 or 4 months' time when those crops are reduced and the prices go up and people are scratching their heads wondering how they're going to feed their families.
11: Matt McGrath, our environment correspondent, thank you very much for painting such a clear picture there of some of the connections between what many of you will be experiencing. My colleague Rahul has been speaking to three farmers about how drought is affecting them. Heather is an arable and beef farmer here in the UK. Matthew is a crop and dairy farmer in France. And Gurpreet is a farmer in India. And Heather began this conversation by describing the impact the drought is having in her area.
2: Over the last couple of years, we've seen quite a decrease in rainfall. So this year, to give an example, between the 1st of March and when the combines went in historically early, about 10 days, 2 weeks ago, we'd had 67 mil of rain. Now, on average, we would probably see, that's probably a third, we'd see about 200 to 250 in that same time frame. So our yields have been really knocked back. I don't know, what's it like in France?
4: Yeah, in France, in my farm, I've been a farmer for 15 years, and this is the worst drought I have ever seen, I must say. We had 4 heat waves, and for several days, temperature reached more than 40 degrees, which is the first time in my region. And because of the heat, my milk production dropped by about 25%. Fortunately, all my cows survived, but the yield from my grassland has been very badly affected. For example, like in a normal year, my cows graze from March until July. But this year, I had to stop grazing in May because the grass was already dry and yellow. So this is a very, very complicated year.
5: Let's bring in Gurpreet in India. I've just come back from India. Gurpreet, it's obviously the monsoon season. What has that been like for farmers where you are? Are there problems there as well?
6: You know, you could divide India into probably 4 or 5 zones. And what has happened this time is we were already being warned about El Nino being very severe this year and less rainfall. But what has happened is more than the less rainfall, it is the erratic rainfall which has killed the farmers, to use the word, killed the crops. What has happened is exactly during the time of sowing, when we wanted the rainfalls to be there, there were no rains for stretches as long as 20, 25 days. Even at the onset of monsoon, there were no rains. And when at the first rain, little drizzles, people started sowing the seeds and started the farming thing, then sudden heavy deluges started coming in, which washed away the topsoils. And that was a double whammy. You know, first you are late in the sowing, you know your yield is going to be affected. And then when heavy rains, it was almost like, you know, buckets being thrown from the sky. And that kind of rain, when it comes, it takes away the topsoil, it takes away your seeds. So it is more of an erratic thing. India, more or less, in Rajasthan, especially the state I come from, it is, you know, the majority part is unirrigated. So it is rain-fed and we depend on rains. So it has been a very difficult year this year. And by the end of this cycle, when we come to November and December, when yields, which are, we are fearing they will fall down by almost 25%. So imagine in a country of 1.5 billion, if food production goes down by anywhere even 15 to 20%, it is going to be a bad scene. It is a really bad period for us here.
5: Yeah, this is so important, isn't it? Because farming provides foods for all the countries that you are in. And if the yields go down, that can lead to huge problems. So let's go from

0: So has enough been done? Do you have enough water on your farm?
1: We don't, because we're cereal growers and the beef cattle as well. We don't have the infrastructure because traditionally we've not needed it, like a reservoir or an extraction license to be able to pump out of the ditches and the dikes and things. But to think about the example of you know, the erratic weather and the reduced rainfall that we were just talking about in India, we drilled our spring barley crop in middle of March, third, fourth week, thinking that there was rain on the forecast, and that rain never came. And we are in a situation, I ran the figures this morning, where we will might or might not put the combine in to harvest the crop. And we are looking at probably with the yields where they're going to be of a loss of £1,000 a hectare in excess of, which isn't something that's sustainable and can't go forward. So we have put different things in place on the farm. So we've increased cattle numbers. We've looked at putting more longer term grass lays in, but without having the infrastructure there to be able to manage those crops, a seed needs water to grow. Well, and we've not had that.
0: Well, you raised such an important point there. And a question for all of you then here. And Matteo, can you answer this firstly and then Gurpreet, do you want to pick up and then back to Heather? You've all talked about reduced yields. I mean, you're basically saying that what you do is going to get more difficult to continue to do. If things don't change, as these temperatures get hotter, if you don't have help, Matteo, can you continue? Or are you sitting there thinking, I can't farm anymore. This isn't a business I can be in anymore.
2: Yeah, that really the question. And I feel that, you know, I have a three little daughter and I get that farm from my father or my grandfather. And I feel very much that it won't be possible in the future to do the same in my region. Because we have known for many years that climate change would bring more extreme weather. So we have been trying to make our farm more resilient. We keep stock from good years. We have a lot of grassland, only a few hectares of maize, because maize is much more sensitive to drought. We also have planted many hedges to help create better microclimate. But honestly, adapted to climate change is becoming more and more difficult, even for farms that are already quite resilient. And the colleague from India spoke about food security, and that is already a real topic, because a billion of people are suffering from hunger. But we feel that it can lead to extremely dangerous situation.
3: In India, you know, we are in a very odd situation again. We are not an industrial society where a lot of people, majority is working in industries. Almost 50%, close to 50% of people are dependent on agriculture. So, and another fact to tell you is the average land holding in agriculture in India is less than 2 acres, 2.5 acres, depending on which place in India you are. So for those kind of people, for those farmers, it is all the more difficult. You know, you expect rain, you sow some seeds, you put some fertilizer in, and most of the Indian families, I would say almost 80% of Indian families, are one drought away from bankruptcy. It is that scary for us. And we try and do all other things. We have started getting into the millets. We have started doing maize. But after the Indo-American trade deal, you know, a lot of maize and corn and, you know, soybean has started coming from America. So that's a political issue, though. But that is hitting farmers bad. And it is very difficult. You know, some things require water. There is no alternative. Like, suppose we have to do rice, we need water. There is no option to that. And every rice farmer cannot shift to maize or soybean or other places, because other lot of climatic factors also come into play. So there is not much of a choice also. So that's, again, a very serious, scary situation.
1: I would say the same. People think you can look at other things and it's quite easy, but... So we're traditionally, our soil type and the climate suits cereals. That's what we grow. And historically, we've done it very, very well. But you're also set up in terms of machinery and staff and the sort of local transport network of where that produce will go, and the wider infrastructure and what's accepted into the marketplace in the UK is all geared towards that. So it's quite difficult and costly to make that change to go into another crop, and it's very, very risky. There isn't necessarily the flux in the system to financially be

0: be able to take such a risk, if that makes sense.
1: No, it does make sense. A thought from all of you here, you know, we have these high temperatures. We've had wildfires, haven't we, in many, many parts of Europe. Matteo, for you, what is the biggest problem that the heat creates for you? Is it the land gets burnt so that there's nothing for the cows to eat? On a daily basis, what's the biggest problem that the heat is causing you?
2: I would say that it is the milk production which is decreasing. So I sell less milk. I also had to sell 5 cows out of my head of 70 because I didn't have enough feed for all of them. So and I also had to buy some forage, 40 tons of hay, for example. And usually my farm is self-sufficient. So on one hand, we earn less money from milk sales, and on the other hand, we have to spend much more on buying feed. So financially, this will be a very difficult year.
1: Heather, for people who are listening to this, I know we're radio. Can you describe how your farm looks at the moment?
0: I can. So I was with a friend yesterday, actually, walking the beans, actually, because they're probably about a week, 10 days away from harvest, and looking at the grass, and she said it looks like Spain. Just because it's brown and it's dry and there are cracks in the ground that I could probably get my arm down, not just my hand. It doesn't look how you would imagine a farm in England to normally look on a picture postcard. It's brown, it's dry, it's hot. It doesn't look like the UK.
1: And Matteo, does your farm look similar? I mean, do you have these big cracks as well that you can put your arms down because it's so dry?
2: Yeah. My farm is yellow since May, which is unusual. I planted some trees last winter, you know, to make agroforestry, and those trees are dying because they need more water. So we try to irrigate them, but yeah, this is not usually what we do.
1: Okay, we like to find some sort of solutions on this program. So let's sort of move the conversation to an end. With that, I mean, Gurpreet, I've spent a lot of time in India, and you were absolutely right about people not being able to go and do anything else. And there's been huge numbers of farmer suicides across India as well, hasn't there? But with the growing climate change problems that we're seeing, what needs to be done so that you can stay in business? You're a slightly bigger farmer. There's very many small farmers in India as well, aren't there, who just won't be able to survive. So what needs to be done to help them all, to help people like you? What can be done?
3: Basically, if I would want to put it in a single line, the governments have to take care of agriculture as a business. What I've seen is there is a lot of cry about AI being pushed. There is a lot of cry about, you know, India wanting to emulate what China has done in manufacturing. But there is no talk as a policy from the governments about how to support agriculture. The moment there is a shortage of crops, the rates start increasing. The government immediately clamps down on exports. So there is no way a farmer can make money. You know, the moment there is the scarcity of crops and the farmer, suppose I've grown 25% less, and if I would expect a 25% higher price because rest of the country is a buyer, so the government immediately brings in measures to put the food price index down. So they start doing that. So I don't see there is any policy implementation or policy intervention by the governments, and the farmers can only do a little bit. We have shifted from open flood irrigation to sprinklers, then from sprinklers we have come down to drip irrigation. What else we could do? We could only do these band-aid measures. And food security and farmer security, at least in our part of the world, is the last priority for the government right now.
1: Well, that's an interesting point that you make there. Matteo, Heather, do you want to go first on this one? Heather, do you feel the same? You know, these are very difficult times for farmers. Are you getting enough help from your governments?
0: I don't think so. And it is a small comfort that it's happening elsewhere. But I don't feel that agriculture and food security are a top priority for the government. And I think to have the ability to be able to plan, to know if we are going to be subsidised in some way, what that's going to be in a timely way, because we are planning 7, 10, 12 years in advance of how we're going to crop, would be really useful. And to have some proper affordable infrastructure put in place for us to be able to do what we want to do and to be able to produce food to feed people. And then probably lastly, it would be that there is support from the government for homegrown produce. So if there are through the NHS...
1: Well, that's the National Health Service here.
0: The National Health Service, sorry, yes. And then we have bioethanol plants as well, deals that have been done and support for those. But they're not necessarily using homegrown produce. So that would be really helpful.
2: Yeah, I agree. In France, for example, I think we also need financial support, access to low interest loans, for example. And I also think that we need more mental health support for farmers because the year is very, very complicated. Another example of political choice today in France, we have a lot of crops which are being used to produce biogas. And I think in a year like this, I think this feed should be used first to feed livestock. Maybe another point is to reduce greenhouse gas emission quickly, very quickly. Mm. Because scientists tell us that that every additional degree of warming will make these extreme events much worse and frequent.
1: Okay, listen, I want to say thank you to all three of you because I know these are not easy times. So the fact that you've given up quite a bit of your time when you've so much work to get on with to protect your farms, thank you so much for that. And I want to get your final thoughts with this question. We all here in Europe are sort of talking about the weather, surprised about how hot it has become so quickly. Have you been surprised about how the conditions, the weather that you're dealing with, are changing so quickly? Did you expect this to happen as fast as it has done? That's the question for all of you. Heather, do you want to start us off here?
0: Well, I don't think any of us can predict the weather, but no, I don't think we expected this really. So a couple of years ago, we had sort of 40, 41 degrees touched during the summer, and then last year was dry. If we keep going the way that we are, sort of 3, 4, 5 years time, arable production in the UK will become very, very problematic and will decrease at a rapid rate without extra support in place.
3: In the year 2003 and 2004, I was in southern France for those 2 years. And exactly at that point of time also, there was an equally severe heat wave. And then people spoke about it and then probably forgot about it. In India, every 5, 7 years, we get this massive temperature and flux, and then people talk about it and then we forget about it because of the other problems that we face. So yes, we were expecting something like this to hit in, but we were expecting less rainfall. What has happened, this erratic rainfall has surprised us and it has hit us worse.
2: And for me, it was very surprising. We knew it was coming, but I didn't expect it to happen so quickly. I think as farmers, we can adapt, but climate change is now moving very fast and faster than our ability to adapt. So I think we need to have more protection to protect farmers and to support small and medium farms in order to have this food security and to feed all the people of the world.
4: That was my colleague Rahul there speaking to Heather, who is based in the UK, Matthew, who's in France, and Gurpreet, who ended that conversation in India as well. Now, let's bring you a few updates on the developing story of the earthquake measuring 7.4 of a magnitude that has hit the western parts of Colombia. I am reading a few of the updates that the team who are curating the BBC News live page on our website. They're pulling from reports from our colleagues who are in the region. First of all, the latest that we know on the death toll, because that is reported to have risen to 26, and it includes 3 children who've been killed as a wall collapsed. And it's been described as a very serious situation from the governor of one of the regions that has been heavily affected, who's been speaking from the Valle University Hospital. 18 people are thought to have died in Pereira alone. And if I draw your attention to a map that is of Colombia in terms of where the epicenter is on the west of the country, it's to the west of the capital, Bogota, north of Cali, south of Medellin as well. And so that is the main area that has been affected. And my colleague saying that the village closest to the epicenter has been completely cut off.
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8: What was it like to hang out with Fela Kuti, the driving force behind the Afrobeat movement and thorn in the side of Nigeria's former military government? We'll hear from his former manager, who recently picked up a Lifetime Achievement Award at the Grammys on Fela's behalf.
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4: Hello, welcome to Outside Source. It's Priya Rai with you here, live from the floor of the BBC newsroom. It's more than 4 years since Russia's full-scale invasion of Ukraine. It faces regular large-scale attacks still. More than 20 people killed in Kyiv last week after a combined drone and missile strike. But Ukraine has become more successful itself at carrying out long-range strikes on Russia. 13 people have been killed in a Russian region that is more than 1,000 kilometres away from the border, according to officials. So in just a few moments, we'll be speaking to our Russia editor, Steve Rosenberg, who says despite this being one of the deadliest Ukrainian drone strikes on Russia so far, it was only mentioned on Russian TV news, but without any real detail. So I'll be keen to get a sense from him of how these attacks from Ukraine are impacting Russians and also the country's war efforts.
9: BBC News with Moira Alderson. An earthquake in western Colombia has killed at least 20 people. Most of the victims were in the city of Pereira, where buildings have been severely damaged. The quake's epicentre was in the Chocó region, between the cities of Cali and Medellín. José Carlos Sueto reports from Bogotá.
10: Colombia woke up on Monday to a powerful earthquake. Here in Bogotá, the capital, the ground shook beneath our feet, while buildings, trees and traffic lights swayed. The worst damage, however, it's been reported in cities such as Cali in the southwest and Pereira and Manizales in Colombia's coffee-growing region. In Manizales, part of the cathedral toppled over, while dozens of buildings have collapsed in others. The earthquake comes less than 2 months after twin earthquakes struck Venezuela, killing more than 6,000 people.
9: Police in eastern India have used tear gas and water cannon to disperse thousands of young people protesting against alleged manipulation in civil service examinations in Jharkhand state. The demonstrators marched towards the state legislature in the capital, Ranchi, climbing over police barricades, holding placards and waving the national flag. Here's our Global Affairs reporter, Ambarasan Etirajan.
11: The young protesters are demanding a federal investigation into the irregularities. The protest follows weeks of youth-led demonstrations in Delhi that led to the resignation of the country's education minister over National Medical School entrance test paper leaks. The demonstrations are seen as reflecting wider frustration among young Indians who see government examinations as a key route to employment in a country where millions compete for limited public sector jobs.
9: Football confederations representing over half the members of FIFA have issued a blistering statement on the conduct of the president of the sports governing body, Gianni Infantino. Asia's federation has joined its counterparts for Europe, North and Central America and the Caribbean in criticising him. Our sports correspondent, Andy Swiss, reports.
12: The letter, which is signed by the heads of the three confederations, says the controversy over Gianni Infantino's abandoned proposals is about the integrity of the game and the integrity of those elected to lead it. Leadership in football is a duty of service, the letter says, adding, when trust is broken through deception, that duty has been abandoned. While the letter doesn't name the FIFA president, sources have told the BBC it should be seen as an opportunity for him to leave his position with dignity.
9: The World Health Organization says the Ebola outbreak in Eastern Democratic Republic of Congo began months before it was declared. Experts say genetic sequencing showed it started in February. There have been over 4,000 cases of Ebola, including 1,900 deaths since the latest outbreak began. It's spreading faster than expected. More than 70% of deaths occur at home. BBC News. Israeli security officials have recorded a sharp rise in attacks by Jewish settlers in the occupied West Bank. Israeli media say 660 incidents were recorded in the first half of this year, over 60% more than a year earlier. Six Palestinians were killed and 140 wounded in that time. Voting for four constituencies in Pakistan-administered Kashmir has ended amid a boycott call by an alliance of civil society groups. The third and final round of polls for the regional legislature was originally meant to include all 11 constituencies of two districts, but the Election Commission last week postponed voting for seven seats due to security concerns. The joint Awami Action Committee, which has been protesting over electoral reform and other changes, has called for a boycott. Jury selection is due to be getting underway in the trial of a former gang leader who's charged over the murder of the rapper Tupac Shakur 30 years ago. It's one of the highest profile unsolved murders in the United States. Prosecutors will allege Dwayne Davis ordered the killing and provided the gun in the Las Vegas drive-by shooting. Mr. Davis has pleaded not guilty. Rail services between Finland and Sweden have resumed for the first time in almost 40 years. The move plugs Finland into Europe's vast rail network. Jacob Evans has this report.
13: Just after 5 a.m. local time, a hefty double-decker train set off from the coastal Finnish city of Oulu, rumbling its way across the border to Sweden. The scenic 100-minute journey to Haparanda hugs the west coast of Finland, before curving round to the bottom of the border between the northern neighbours. Two return services a day are now planned. From Haparanda, travellers can connect with services to Norway or elsewhere along Europe's expansive rail network, while from Oulu, passengers can carry on to Lapland and Finland's capital, Helsinki.
9: Jacob Evans with that report. BBC News.
4: Hello, good to have you with us here on Outside Source. It's Priya Rai with you on the BBC World Service, and as ever, we are broadcasting to you live from the heart of the BBC's newsroom here in London. Around me, there has been a bit of a search for information for the latest of what is happening after the earthquake that has hit the western part of Colombia. There are a few teams around me that are monitoring some of the live images that we are getting on the BBC News website. You can see hospital buildings that have been damaged by the quake, as well as a cathedral. There are piles of rubble that I saw some emergency workers treading over not too long ago as well. 26 people are thought to have died so far. It was a 7.4 magnitude earthquake that hit around 7:30 in the morning local time in Colombia at a depth of more than 100 kilometres. Schools are thought to be shut in some of the most affected areas as well. And the US government, just reading this now from the US Secretary of State Marco Rubio, has said that it is ready to support Colombia after the earthquake. So we'll speak to our reporter in the Colombian capital in a few minutes' time. I first this hour, though, want to turn our attention to the war between Russia and Ukraine. At least 13 people have been killed in a Ukrainian drone strike on the Russian Republic of Tatarstan. Now, Russian authorities say it is one of the deadliest single attacks by Kyiv since Moscow launched its full-scale war and its full-scale invasion of Ukraine more than 4 years ago now. Our Russia editor Steve Rosenberg is in Moscow and joining us on the programme. Steve, as ever, it's good to be able to talk to you. I think useful if perhaps, first of all, you can paint a picture of the importance or the type of area that Ukraine's drones have struck here.
14: OK, well, this was a Ukrainian drone attack on the city of Nizhnekamsk. This is a big industrial city. Several hundred miles east of Moscow, a long way away from the border with Ukraine. So further evidence that Ukraine has the capacity to launch these long-range drone strikes deep into Russia. The local mayor today said that these drones had attacked industrial and civilian targets. He didn't specify what the targets were, but this big industrial city has a big oil refinery, which Ukraine said it hit. There's also a big petrochemical plant. What we do know, what officials have said, is that at least 13 people were killed. Now, the Russians have also said that 9 of the dead were killed in a hostel. It's not clear where the hostel was. Was it close to an oil refinery? It's not clear. But what is clear is that this was a deadly drone strike. And, you know, more evidence that these long-range attacks carried out by Ukraine are causing a lot of pain for Russia.
4: Yes, they've become increasingly successful at these type of attacks. And this one is more than 1,000 kilometres, I believe, from the border between the two countries. How is Russia reacting to this sort of part of the war, this four-year war, in terms of the both Russian people, but also the larger war efforts from Moscow, from President Putin?
14: Well, first of all, let me tell you how Russian television reacted to this latest attack, because I wanted to know what Russian TV was going to say about it. So I watched the morning bulletin. It was mentioned without much detail. There was no detail in the report about what was hit. There were no images shown from the scene. It was as if sort of bad news was reduced to sort of news in brief, that the bulletin actually led with Russian strikes on Ukraine. And I think the reason for this is the Russian authorities know very well that these long-range strikes, and we've seen them for months now, are causing a lot of anxiety for the Russian public. You know, this is bringing the war much closer to home for so many Russians. There was a really interesting survey published last week in Russia. You know, Russians were asked, what events of the last 4 weeks have made the biggest impression for you? And top of the list of answers was drone strikes, Ukrainian drone strikes, the fuel crisis in Russia, which has been sparked by Ukrainian drone strikes attacking oil facilities and oil refineries, and also Ukrainian attacks on warehouses owned by Wildberries, the Russian version of Amazon, also carried out by Ukrainian drone strikes. So you can see from that survey, that poll, that these long-range attacks are affecting people. People are seeing that they're having consequences. And I think that is why, when you speak to Russians on the street and you ask about what's happening, so many people say, we want this to be over. We want to sit down and have negotiations, and we want this war to be at an end.
4: Well, on that note, Steve, if you don't mind, have a listen to some people we heard from on the programme on Friday in Russia about the war. Let's have a listen to what they had to say.
15: Morally, it affects seriously, of course, but speaking of my daily routine and my business routine, I would say that thanks to international sanctions and availability of business activities to work with Western companies, etc., and we were forced to target Asian companies to work more with India, China, etc. And of course, I've lost my friend at war, and some of my colleagues and friends have the same.
16: Now, for example, I have to save money because everything is so expensive. My husband and I, we wanted, you know, to buy like a flat or a house, but now we can't afford it because of the interest rate. Some of my classmates decided that going to war is the best choice to get big money. It's just so devastating to me because I thought I knew them as great people. And now it's just, okay, you're going to war. I see. Then we have nothing to talk to you about.
17: We've moved from Crimea because it's become very hard to live there now. Because in Moscow and in some distant regions of Russia, the war is affecting people mostly like in moral ways. But in Crimea and in like our government says new territories like Donbas and Kherson and Zaporizhia, the war is affecting people physically.
4: I found it interesting listening to them in terms of the impact from an economic perspective on their way of life or things you might expect to do at a given age. For example, buying a flat, but then also perhaps increasingly seeing that more present impact of war. What's your assessment of where things go from here, do you think, Steve, in terms of, you know, if Ukraine's increasing its long-range attacks, where is Russia at this present moment?
14: Well, it looks like President Putin seems determined to carry on as he has been. You know, there's no evidence that the pain that the people in Russia are feeling from the Ukrainian long-range attacks, the economic pain, the consequences of Russia's war in Ukraine, there's no evidence that is influencing the president. He seems determined to push on with the war, believing that he can win it. It's interesting listening to those Russians talking about the economic consequences. And yes, there's no doubt that the economy is not in a great state. Rising prices, high interest rates, all these attacks on Ukrainian drone attacks on warehouses of Wildberries, the Russian version of Amazon, that is disrupting people's lives too. So in so many ways, Russians are feeling the consequences. And yet what you see when you switch on Russian television is an attempt, a clear attempt, to point the finger of blame away from the Kremlin and towards Europe and towards the West. And so the level of anti-Western rhetoric is ratcheting up in the state media here. So the message that Russians are being given is, yes, life is getting tough, but it's not the fault of the Russian government, it's the fault of the West, which is waging a war, so people are told, against Russia on the territory of Ukraine. So it attempts to demonize Britain, demonize the European Union, and blame the West for Russians' problems. We're seeing that more and more. And the result of that is a degree of aggression on the streets. I mean, normally when I interact with Russians on the street, people are pretty polite and respectful. A few days ago, I was doing some vox pops in the street, and one woman was very aggressive and sort of threatened to come and punch me. And that doesn't happen very often. So that's something to watch going forward.
4: Yes, absolutely. Well, Steve Rosenberg, our Russia editor, as ever, it's brilliant to be able to get your perspective there, joining us, an outside source from Moscow. And just to say as well, from Ukraine's perspective on the attacks that happened overnight, it said the facilities that were targeted are used to carry out attacks against Ukraine. Let's return to our developing story, one of our main stories of the programme today, the earthquake, 7.4 magnitude, that has hit the western parts of Colombia. At least 26 people are now reported to have been killed. Most of the victims, it's thought so far, in the city of Pereira, where the quake has also caused severe damage to the buildings. I am watching out for any live video feeds that I can see in front of me coming to us via various news agencies. I can see some rubble being sifted through as well. And we know that many schools and colleges and universities are shut as well in the regional capital. Our universities of Manizales have been shut, we're told. Let's speak to BBC Mundo's Jose Carlos Cueto, who's in the capital, Bogota, where the effects were felt. Run us through what you were doing when you felt the shaking, first of all.
18: Well, it was about 7:30 early morning local time when I was in a taxi, and we could see the car shaking while we were stopped in a traffic light, and then we left the car and we could feel the ground shaking beneath our feet and the building, trees and traffic lights swaying. It lasts for over for around 2 minutes, and then as the information came in, the mayor of the capital, Carlos Fernando Galán, reported that there were no major damages in the capital, and then that's when we started seeing images of other cities in the country that were more affected, such as Cali in the South Pacific, coast, and Pereira Manizales in Colombia's coffee growing region, which is more like in the center of the country, let's say between the Andes mountains. It is the region with the highest seismic activity in Colombia. This one I'm describing, the Andean and the Pacific area, due to the interaction of the Nazca Caribbean, the South American tectonic plates. But so far, even though it was felt strongly here in the capital, there are no major damages being reported so far.
4: Mm. You mentioned Colombia's Pacific coast there. The latest thought is that there is no tsunami threat as a result of this earthquake. Talk us through what's been happening since that early initial shock this morning at around 7:30 in terms of aftershocks and the impacts of any of those.
18: Well, there have been some aftershock reports, but there seem to be minor, especially in Quibdó, which is like the capital of the Chocó region in the northwest of the Pacific coast in Colombia. Then it's hard to get information because many communications are down in the most affected areas, but through social media, through television, we have been getting, for example, panoramic images of the city of Cali, the southwest of the country, with, you know, like a smoke rising from the ground, which usually is an indication of buildings that have collapsed. Actually, the mayor of the city said that at least 20 buildings have collapsed in the city of Cali, but we're still getting a lot of information coming in, and there is not enough certainty as to, you know, say a specific figure on casualties beyond that one that you were just given of at least 26 people that have been killed.
4: And very briefly, before I have to let you go, give us a sense of how you do, what it is like filtering information in Colombia in a situation like this.
18: Well, I mean, right now, I think it's very marked by what happened in Venezuela less than 2 months ago, because there is a lot of human connection and cultural connection between Venezuelans and Colombians. There are many Venezuelans living here in Colombia. And for many, waking up like this on a Monday have been a sort of a traumatic event, remembering the tragedy that happened in Venezuela. Colombia has the advantage of not being suffering a severe economic crisis as Venezuela, so the infrastructure is expected to hold better, but this is something that we can only confirm as more information comes in.
4: Jose Carlos Cueto, thank you very much for joining us there from Bogota. Well, we have been hearing from people in the earthquake zone, and we've got this message from Angelica, who is in Manizales, where people are known to have died.
19: I'm at Manizales right now. The earthquake began pretty early in the morning. It began moving softly and quickly became pretty violent. I was in a hotel at the moment. It was moving quite strongly and everyone was screaming. And then as it stopped, I could look through the window and saw some like dust coming out of the neighboring buildings. Then we finally went out of the building. It was pretty affected with many cracks and bricks that had fallen off the walls. And in front of the hotel was a school. All the children was evacuated, and they told us that the school was like falling apart also. It didn't fall down, but many walls did collapse. Now we are at the city center. I know that one of the cathedral's towers bent over. Like, the situation is a bit strange. We don't know like exactly what to do. Everyone is walking through the city because many of the main roads are closed. In the center, the streets are like every one or two buildings there is some bricks and that failed from the buildings, but they're all standing up. We don't know exactly how they are in the inside. I guess they have many cracks, but they are standing. I know that some buildings did fall down, and the flights are canceled. We were supposed to fly from Pereira tomorrow, but that city is also very, very affected, and our flight was canceled. The airport is collapsed.
4: Yes, we know there are reports that several airports have been shut down because of some of the damage that has been caused. We've got another message here for you. This one is from Myra in Puerto Boyacá in central Colombia.
20: I felt the earthquake very strongly. It lasted about 1 or 2 minutes, but it felt much longer. I was at my law office in front of a school. The students were very scared. I ran outside and all my neighbors were outside too. I tried to call my mother, who was with my daughter. I was very afraid. I felt dizzy and I felt like the ground was moving under my feet. In Puerto Boyacá, there are some small damages to houses and buildings. Many buildings were evacuated. We are praying to God for Colombia.
4: Now, one of the most read stories on the BBC News website today is about tattoos. Here in the UK, 40% of 25 to 49-year-olds have at least one tattoo. And even the Prime Minister, Andy Burnham, has a B tattoo on his bicep. But what do employers actually think about them? Will they hire someone with visible tattoos? Or are there still limits to society's acceptance? Well, callers on the BBC's Five Live phone-in programme have been sharing their views, including a tattoo artist and a director of a chauffeur company.
21: The chauffeurs who are picking up our high-end clients, you know, and they we look for a particular type of image for that chauffeur who is the face of our company. So part of the criteria for that is that we ask that we don't want anyone applying who has a visible tattoo. So above the collar line, or below the cuff line. So nothing in hands or face or necks, yeah, absolutely. Within our website, we have an application process, and within it, the stipulations of what we ask for. Too, we've had situations in the past where I've advertised and someone's come through for an interview face-to-face, and as soon as they walk in the door, I immediately know they're not the right type.
22: I find the idea of judging someone based on, like, you know, you see a tattoo and you sort of decide they're impolite, and all these other words that were said. I don't know, I find that really strange because, like, I don't know, you're sort of taught not to judge someone, right?
21: I just don't think it's the right image.
22: I think that's what it is. I think it's personal. Mm. I think actually, like, the things you've described there, like, you know, you pick up high-end clients. I don't know, maybe if you actually engage with your clients, maybe they would find that interesting. You want a life story, but I tell you, so many different types of people, doctors, like, you know, academics, people that are passionate about things that they get tattooed on them. And that's lovely. Like, that's interesting. And
21: what percentage of that is the face?
22: Yeah, faces.
21: Very small percentage, I guess.
22: Mm-hmm. Yeah. Oh, definitely. I think a lot of people would find it. I mean, it's a tough place to get tattooed for a start. Mm-hmm. But also it changes the way people think about you. But I think interestingly, it's because of people that decide it changes the way people think about you. So mm-hmm. You only judge people because societally, right, like, you've decided that someone who turns up with a face tattoo, maybe they're less polite, or maybe, you know, they've had a tougher life or whatever, whereas that's not happened. You don't know that happened, but you've decided that, and that passes through society. So then there's mm-hmm. a knock-on, and I think that's why people struggle to get more visible tattoos. It's not necessarily that there's not a need for it or a want for it, but there is a stigma, but it's but unfortunate as, but that as there
21: an employer,
22: is.
21: But as an employer, do you not have the right to choose the person you want to employ?
22: Yeah, I guess you do.
23: I'm really not a fan of tattoos, and these people with leg tattoos, it looks like they've lost control of mm-hmm. their bodily functions, unfortunately. Instantly when I see it, I think, oh God, it looks like something's running down their leg. It's awful. It's terrible.
24: It's because you simply don't like the look of them. It's not like I cast any aspersions on the individuals. What can I say? I mean, you like certain things and you don't like certain other things, don't you, aesthetically? That's it, really. And also, there is something about the marking permanently on the body, the scoring, there's a kind of violence to it. You know, your body is beautiful, naked, normal. I think the body is beautiful.
23: Can I say it might be an age thing as well? Because when I was growing up, the people who had tattoos were the old fellas who were, like, picking up dog ends in car parks and things like that. It was where I came from. It was the slightly less salubrious people yeah. in the world, and I suppose my attitude has come from there.
25: I mean, he was talking about
0: you know, the body is beautiful and all that, but then everyone's legs look the same, but no pair of legs looks like mine.
1: What have you got on your legs?
0: Mostly tropical birds and plants. I got my first for my 60th, and now I've got 15. It's highly addictive. You get one and it kind of satisfies you for a few months, and then you start thinking about the next one.
4: Well, there you go then. I'm sure that is something many of you have also got a few opinions on as well. It feels like an age-old conversation. Let me bring you one other update I'm just reading here in relation to the Colombian earthquake that has happened today. Ecuador has said that it is ready to mobilise whenever Colombia requires, including rescuers and also specialised dogs as well. Do stick with us here on Outside Source.
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4: Hello, Priya Rai with you here, live from the BBC's newsroom. You're listening to Outside Source. 30 years ago, Tupac was shot four times in Las Vegas. He died aged 25. It has since been one of the highest profile unsolved cases in the US, and it's only now that a trial is being prepared for over his death. I'll be joined shortly by the presenter of the Fame Under Fire podcast.
9: BBC News with Moira Alderson. Around 50 people are now known to have died after a powerful earthquake hit western Colombia. Most of the victims were in the city of Pereira. Two people died in Manizales, where part of the cathedral toppled over. Police in eastern India have used tear gas and water cannon to disperse thousands of young people protesting against alleged manipulation in civil service examinations in Jharkhand state. The protests began last month after weeks-long youth-led demonstrations in Delhi. Football confederations representing over half the members of FIFA have issued a blistering statement on the conduct of Gianni Infantino, the president of the sports governing body. They accuse him of deception and placing himself above football. The World Health Organization says the Ebola outbreak in Eastern Democratic Republic of Congo began months before it was declared. Experts say genetic sequencing showed it started in February. It's emerged that at least 60 people were killed and 50 others wounded in separate attacks in South Sudan's Warab state. Officials say armed men from neighbouring Unity state attacked villages. Jury selection is due to begin shortly in the trial of a former gang leader who's charged over the murder of the rapper Tupac Shakur 30 years ago. It was one of the most high-profile unsolved murders in the United States. Rail services between Finland and Sweden have resumed for the first time in almost 40 years. A train departed from the Finnish city of Oulu, heading along the northwest coast to the Swedish town of Haparanda. Britain's broadcasting regulator Ofcom has ruled a local radio station breached its rules when it accidentally announced the death of King Charles. In May, Radio Caroline, a volunteer-led station, played pre-recorded obituary material, including the national anthem. That's the latest world news from the BBC.
4: Hello, you're with Priya Rai here on Outside Source, broadcasting to you live from the heart of the BBC's newsroom. In front of me, I can see the gallery that runs the TV news studio, and I can see lots of their many TV screens, and I can see dry ground in some of the TV videotapes that they are running. Farmers looking through their very dry, brown-looking fields, aerial shots of whole parks that have turned brown. Brown, and it's because in the last few moments it has become official that more parts of England are now in droughts, up to two-thirds of the country. That is alongside the whole of Wales as well. Parts of Scotland also in the most extreme categories of water scarcity. And I can see my colleague from our science and climate teams giving updates on that story. And that's a story that is reflected in many other parts of the world as well, alongside other types of climate records that continue to be broken. Many of them have felt very stark this summer. Let's bring to you another one now that has come from a report from the European Union's Climate Change Monitoring Programme, and it's about the world's oceans. Outside of the polar regions, this is, they have hit record temperatures for July. And it's also said that the region's home to some 900 million people who have experienced their hottest July on record. Europe, we know, is one of the parts of the world that is getting hottest fastest, but it's also the likes of Central America, France and Spain that have also been exceptionally hot, and they've also accompanied very dry weather that, as some of you will have seen, has helped fuel deadly wildfires as well. But these drought conditions do not help, especially the spread of wildfires. And along with that comes difficulties for producing food for crops and so for farmers. My colleague Rahul Tandon has been speaking to three farmers about how it's affecting their livelihoods. Heather is an arable and beef farmer here in the UK. Matthew is a crop and dairy farmer near Nantes in France. And Gurpreet is a farmer in India. Heather began this conversation by describing the impact the drought is having where she is.
1: Over the last couple of years, we've seen quite a decrease in rainfall. So this year, to give an example, between the 1st of March and when the combines went in historically early, about 10 days, 2 weeks ago, we'd had 67 mil of rain. Now, on average, we would probably see, that's probably a third, we'd see about 200 to 250 in that same time frame. So our yields have been really knocked back. I don't know, what's it like in France?
5: Yeah, in France, in my farm, I've been a farmer for 15 years, and this is the worst drought I have ever seen, I must say. We had four heat waves, and for several days, temperature reached more than 40 degrees, which is the first time in my region. And because of the heat, my milk production dropped by about 25%. Fortunately, all my cows survived, but the yield from my grassland has been very badly affected. For example, like in a normal year, my cows graze from March until July. But this year, I had to stop grazing in May because the grass was already dry and yellow. So this is a very, very complicated year.
6: Let's bring in Gurpreet in India. I've just come back from India. Gurpreet, it's obviously the monsoon season. What has that been like for farmers where you are? Are there problems there as well?
10: You know, you could divide India into probably four or five zones. And what has happened this time is we were already being warned about El Nino being very severe this year and less rainfall. But what has happened is, more than the less rainfall, it is the erratic rainfall which has killed the farmers, to use the word, killed the crops. What has happened is, exactly during the time of sowing, when we wanted the rainfalls to be there, there were no rains for stretches as long as 20, 25 days. Even at the onset of monsoon, there were no rains. And when at the first rain, little drizzles, people started sowing the seeds and started the farming thing, then sudden heavy deluges started coming in, which washed away the topsoils. And that was a double whammy. You know, first you are late in the sowing, you know your yield is going to be affected. And then when heavy rains, it was almost like, you know, buckets being thrown from the sky. And that kind of rain, when it comes, it takes away the topsoil, it takes away your seeds. So it is more of an erratic thing. India, more or less, in Rajasthan, especially the state I come from, it is, you know, the majority part is unirrigated. So it is rain-fed and we depend on rains. So it has been a very difficult year this year. And by the end of this cycle, when we come to November and December, when yields, which are we are fearing they will fall down by almost 25%. So imagine in a country of 1.5 billion, if food production goes down by anywhere even 15 to 20%, it is going to be a bad scene. It is a really bad period for us here.
6: Yeah, this is so important, isn't it? Because farming provides foods for all the countries that you are in. And if the yields go down, that can lead to huge problems. So let's go from Gurpreet, who's near the breadbasket of India, back to Heather, who's in the breadbasket of the UK. What do you do in these situations, Heather? Because we know, we've known for a while that there are going to be problems with the temperatures. So has enough been done? Do you have enough water on your farm?
1: We don't, because we're cereal growers and the beef cattle as well. We don't have the infrastructure because traditionally we've not needed it, like a reservoir or an extraction license to be able to pump out of the ditches and the dikes and things. But to think about the example of you know, the erratic weather and the reduced rainfall that we were just talking about in India, we drilled our spring barley crop in middle of March, third, fourth week, thinking that there was rain on the forecast, and that rain never came. And we are in a situation, I ran the figures this morning, where we will might or might not put the combine in to harvest the crop. And we are looking at probably with the yields where they're going to be of a loss of £1,000 a hectare in excess of, which isn't something that's sustainable and can't go forward. So we have put different things in place on the farm. So we've increased cattle numbers. We've looked at putting more longer term grass lays in, but without having the infrastructure there to be able to manage those crops, a seed needs water to grow. Well, and we've not had that.
6: Well, you raised such an important point there. And a question for all of you then here. And Matteo, can you answer this firstly? And then Gurpreet, do you want to pick up and then back to Heather? You've all talked about reduced yields. I mean, you're basically saying that what you do is going to get more difficult to continue to do. If things don't change, as these temperatures get hotter, if you don't have help, Matteo, can you continue? Or are you sitting there thinking, I can't farm anymore. This isn't a business I can be in anymore.
5: Yeah, that's really the question. And I feel that, you know, I have a 3 little daughter and I get that farm from my father or my grandfather. And I feel very much that it won't be possible in the future to do the same in my region. Because we have known for many years that climate change would bring more extreme weather. So we have been trying to make our farm more resilient. We keep stock from good years. We have a lot of grassland, only a few hectares of maize, because maize is much more sensitive to drought. We also have planted many hedges to help create better microclimate. But honestly, adapted to climate change is becoming more and more difficult, even for farms that are already quite resilient. And the colleague from India spoke about food security, and that is already a real topic, because a billion of people are suffering from hunger. But we feel that it can lead to extremely dangerous situation.
10: In India, you know, we are in a very odd situation again. We are not an industrial society where a lot of people, majority is working in industries. Almost 50%, close to 50% of people are dependent on agriculture. So, and another fact to tell you is the average land holding in agriculture in India is less than 2 acres, 2.5 acres, depending on which place in India you are. So for those kind of people, for those farmers, it is all the more difficult. You know, you expect rain, you sow some seeds, you put some fertilizer in, and most of the Indian families, I would say almost 80% of Indian families, are one drought away from bankruptcy. It is that scary for us. And we try and do all other things. We have started getting into the millets. We have started doing maize. But after the Indo-American trade deal, you know, a lot of maize and corn and, you know, soybean has started coming from America. So that's a political issue, though. But that is hitting farmers bad. And It is very difficult. You know, some things require water. There is no alternative. Like, suppose we have to do rice, we need water. There is no option to that. And every rice farmer cannot shift to maize or soybean or other places because other lot of climatic factors also come into play. So there is not much of a choice also. So that's, again, a very serious, scary situation.
1: I would say the same. People think you can look at other things and it's quite easy, but so we're traditionally our soil type and the climate suits cereals. That's what we grow, and historically we've done it very, very well. But you're also set up in terms of machinery and staff and the sort of local transport network of where that produce will go, and the wider infrastructure and what's accepted into the marketplace in the UK is all geared towards that. So it's quite difficult and costly to make that change to go into another crop, and it's very, very risky. There isn't necessarily the flux in the system to financially be able to take such a risk, if that makes sense.
6: No, it does make sense. A thought from all of you here, you know, we have these high temperatures, we've had wildfires, haven't we, in many, many parts of Europe. Matteo, for you, what is the biggest problem that the heat creates for you? Is it the land gets burnt so that there's nothing for the cows to eat? On a daily basis, what's the biggest problem that the heat is causing you?
5: I would say that it is the milk production, which is decreasing. So I sell less milk. I also had to sell 5 cows out of my herd of 70 because I didn't have enough feed for all of them. So and I also had to buy some forage, 40

0: Financially, this will be a very difficult year.
1: Heather, for people who are listening to this, I know we're radio. Can you describe how your farm looks at the moment?
2: I can. So I was with a friend yesterday, actually, walking the beans, actually, because they're probably about a week, 10 days away from harvest, and looking at the grass. And she said it looks like Spain just because it's brown and it's dry. And there are cracks in the ground that I could probably get my arm down, not just my hand. It doesn't look how you would imagine a farm in England to normally look on a picture postcard. It's brown, it's dry, it's hot. It doesn't look like the UK.
1: And Mattia, does your farm look similar? I mean, is it, can you put, do you have these big cracks as well that you can put your arms down because it's so dry?
0: Yes, my farm is yellow since May, which is unusual. I planted some trees last winter, you know, to make agroforestry, and those trees are dying because they need more water. So we try to irrigate them, but yeah, this is not usually what we do.
1: Okay, we like to find some sort of solutions on this program. So let's sort of move the conversation to an end with that. I mean, Gurpreet, I've spent a lot of time in India, and you were absolutely right about people not being able to go and do anything else. And there's been huge numbers of farmer suicides across India as well, hasn't
0: Yes.
1: there? But with the growing climate change problems that we're seeing, what needs to be done so that you can stay in business? You're a slightly bigger farmer. There's very many small farmers in India as well, aren't there, who just won't be able to survive. So what needs to be done to help them all, to help people like you? What can be done?
3: Basically, if I would want to put it in a single line, the governments have to take care of agriculture as a business. What I've seen is there is a lot of cry about AI being pushed. There is a lot of cry about, India wanting to emulate what China has done in manufacturing. But there is no talk as a policy from the government about how to support agriculture. The moment there is a shortage of crops, the rates start increasing. The government immediately clamps down on exports. So there is no way a farmer can make money. The moment there is the scarcity of crops and the farmer, suppose I've grown 25% less, and if I would expect a 25% higher price because rest of the country is a buyer, so the government immediately brings in measures to put the food price index down. So they start doing that. So I don't see there is any policy implementation or policy intervention by the governments, and the farmers can only do a little bit. We have shifted from open flood irrigation to sprinklers, then from sprinklers we have come down to drip irrigation. What else we could do? We could only do these band-aid measures. And food security and farmer security, at least in our part of the world, is the last priority for the government right now.
1: Well, that's an interesting point that you make there. Matteo, Heather, do you want to go first on this one? Heather, do you feel the same? You know, these are very
2: I
1: difficult times
2: do.
1: for farmers. Are you getting enough help from your governments?
2: I don't think so. And it is a small comfort that there it's happening elsewhere. But I don't feel that agriculture and food security are a top priority for the government. And I think to have the ability to be able to plan, to know if we are going to be subsidized in some way, what that's going to be in a timely way, because we are planning 7, 10, 12 years in advance of how we're going to crop, would be really useful. And to have some proper, affordable infrastructure put in place for us to be able to do what we want to do and to be able to produce food to feed people. And then probably lastly, it would be that there is support from the government for homegrown produce. So if there are through the NHS,
1: Well, that's the National Health Service here
2: the
1: that
2: National Health Service, sorry, yes. And then we have bioethanol plants as well, deals that have been done and support for those. But they're not necessarily using homegrown produce. So that would be really helpful.
0: Yeah, I agree. In France, for example, I think we also need financial support, access to low interest loans, for example. And I also think that we need more mental health support for farmers because the year is very, very complicated. Another example of political choice today in France, we have a lot of crops which are being used to produce biogas. And I think in a year like this, I think this feed should be used first to

0: feed livestock. Maybe another point is to reduce greenhouse gas emission quickly, very quickly, because scientists tell us that that every additional degree of warming will make these extreme events much worse and frequent.
1: Okay, listen, I want to say thank you to all three of you because I know these are not easy times. So the fact that you've given up quite a bit of your time when you've so much work to get on with to protect your farms, thank you so much for that. And I want to get your final thoughts with this question. We all here in Europe are sort of talking about the weather, surprised about how hot it has become so quickly. Have you been surprised about how the conditions, the weather that you're dealing with, are changing so quickly? Did you expect this to happen as fast as it has done? That's the question for all of you. Heather, do you want to start us off here?
2: Well, I don't think any of us can predict the weather, but no, I don't think we expected this really. So a couple of years ago, we had sort of 40, 41 degrees touched during the summer, and then last year was dry. If we keep going the way that we are, sort of 3, 4, 5 years' time, arable production in the UK will become very, very problematic and will decrease at a rapid rate without extra support in place.
3: In the year 2003 and 2004, I was in southern France for those 2 years. And exactly at that point of time also, there was an equally severe heat wave. And then people spoke about it and then probably forgot about it. In India, every 5, 7 years, we get this massive temperature influx. And then people talk about it and then we forget about it because of the other problems that we face. So yes, we were expecting something like this to hit in, but we were expecting less rainfall. What has happened, this erratic rainfall has surprised us and it has hit us worse.
0: And for me, it was very surprising. We knew it was coming, but I didn't expect it to happen so quickly. I think as farmers, we can adapt, but climate change is now moving very fast and faster than our ability to adapt. So I think we need to have more protection to protect farmers and to support small and medium farms in order to have this food security and to feed all the people of the world.
4: So you get a real good sense there from Matthew, from Gurpreet and Heather as well of the impact that drought is having on their farming. But of course, that has an impact on much of the food that many of us all eat as well, of course, because of ongoing droughts in many countries around the world. Let me spend a moment to bring you a few updates that I'm receiving here of the earthquake that has hit the western part of Colombia. The Colombian president, who was only sworn into the job at the weekend, has arrived in the capital to lead an emergency response. The official death toll that we're getting from local officials at the moment sits at 26, but our colleague is also listening across radio in Colombia, Colombia's Caracol Radio, which is keeping a tally also of those who have known to have died across various regions that have been affected by this earthquake, and it's putting it at 50 people known to have died. This is a part of the world that is no stranger to earthquakes. Of course, it comes not too long after the deadly earthquake that hit neighboring Venezuela less than 2 months ago. That was the twin earthquakes that I'm sure you remember, and that the death toll there rose in the end to more than six that rose more that has rose to more than 6,000 people. So I will keep an eye on updates there, as I have been doing, and I'll bring any more to you as and when we get them. Let me turn attention now to something that is happening in America, a long unsolved crime that became a seminal moment in rap music history. 30 years ago, Tupac was shot 4 times in Las Vegas. He died a few days later at the age of 25. He was one of the most prominent artists of the early 1990s, more than 75 million records sold to his name. It is one of the highest profile unsolved cases in the US, and it's only now that a trial is being prepared for over his death. Well, I can speak to the BBC's Anoushka Muthanda Doherty, who's been covering the story for the BBC's Fame Under Fire podcast. Anoushka, first of all, give us a reminder of the circumstances around Tupac's death and also the impact that it had.
5: Yeah, so on the Las Vegas Strip in 1996, a white Cadillac pulled up to the car next to the car that Tupac was in with Suge Knight, the owner of Death Row Records, and fired on the car. He was hit several times and died 6 days later. It was very difficult for police to get interviews with anybody. Both members of both cars had gang ties, and there was a sort of unwritten rule of you do not talk to law enforcement. So it was a really difficult job getting people to corroborate what happened and say if they were there. And then eventually, in 2019, they started to piece together a new version of events which prosecutors are alleging took place, and now we have this trial which started today.
4: Yeah, so tell us a little bit about the trial and also what we know of the person who's accused and what Dwayne Davis is actually being charged with.
5: Yeah, so Dwayne Keefe D. Davis, Keefe D is his nickname, he has been charged with murder in the first degree with supplying a deadly weapon and gang enhancements. Now, that might be quite surprising to people because the prosecutors are not alleging that he actually fired the gun himself. They are saying he was the architect of the crime. So he was inside the white Cadillac, they allege, that he put his gun in the back seat and he directed what then took place, making him criminally liable for Tupac's death. Importantly, he's the only person from inside that car who's still alive and of course, the only person to have ever been charged. And they say that he was high up, he was a leader of the Southside Compton Crips gang. And this murder, they allege, was part of gang activity. So that enhancement that they've added onto the charge means he could go down for even more time. He completely denies it. He's pled not guilty. And he even said he'll take the stand if he needs to tell his side of events.
4: Now, some people who may have been following every twist and turn of this story, because, of course, it was, as I say, 30 years ago that Tupac was shot, might find it quite surprising that a murder charge in itself only came in 2023. What have been some of the sort of hurdles in this case? You have alluded to some of it.
5: Yeah, I think this is such a good question because it's such an interesting backstory to this. So Dwayne Keefe D. Davis was actually approached in the early 2000s about another rapper's death, Biggie Smalls' death. They were trying to investigate what happened to him, who was also shot, and that's an unsolved case as well. And Dwayne Davis said, I can't talk to you about what happened with Biggie Smalls, but I can talk to you about what happened that night in Las Vegas. And essentially, he entered into a proffer agreement with law enforcement where they said, if you tell us everything and we believe you're telling the truth, we will not use what you say against you. We'll not prosecute you, basically. So in 2008 and 2009, he gave these lengthy interviews to law enforcement, and that agreement held. Up until about 2018, 2019, he started doing podcasts and TV appearances, and then he wrote this book where he says, I'm in the Cadillac, I put my gun in the back. And law enforcement basically said, when you started speaking about this publicly, that agreement was null and void. All of this is going to come in. We're going to investigate you. We're going to corroborate what you've been saying. And then they finally got a search warrant in 2023, went to his house, found a lot of Tupac related material, and then charged him. So ultimately, in this trial, which is why it's so fascinating legally, the two biggest pieces of evidence against Keefe D came from Keefe D. It's his interview with police and his book.
4: Yes, I was going to ask you about this book that he has written himself. So fundamentally, then, that forms a large part of the prosecution's case.
5: Yeah, so the prosecution do have other pieces of evidence that they have. They have other witnesses they want to talk to, and there was quite a lot of stuff that was taken from his house that we still don't really know how useful that's going to be as evidence. But yes, the book and the 2008, 2009 interviews he did with law enforcement are going to feature heavily.
4: Right.
5: Now, Keefe D said, you know, I co-wrote that book and parts of it are fictionalized to sell copies, so it's not a direct admission. And he can get up there as the only surviving member and say to the jury, I am a liar. I lied in the book. I lied in the interviews with law enforcement. I tell porky pies all the time. I lie like a rug, but I did not murder Tupac. And that could be his defense.
4: It's really interesting. As you say, there'll be lots to follow. And what's happened today is the jury selection for this case. Well, thank you for listening to us today on Outside Source.
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8: With me, Stefania Gotzer. I'm taking you back to the 1990s, when scientists rediscovered a cave believed to have once been the den of two notorious man-eating lions.
6: Next, it's Outlook. 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
4: Next on the BBC World Service, it's Outlook. Ricky Steen dropped out of school aged 15 without much of a plan. A few years later, found himself sharing a sofa in a London hotel with Nigeria's superstar musician, Fela Kuti.
9: I don't remember exactly what was said, but at some point he spun around and was looking me straight in the eye. And we both started to laugh and in that instant became friends.
4: For the rest of his trip to London, Fela and Ricky hung out.
9: I'd go there about 6 o'clock and I'd leave there at 5 o'clock in the morning and go home, have a couple of hours sleep, shower and go back to work. Fela's sleeping all day, of course. Afternoon come, I get another phone call. Fela's waiting for you. And we'd have these deep conversations into the night, which is really when we got to know each other, you could say. But it lasted a week and I can't say I was sorry when it was time for him to go back.
4: We'll hear what came of that friendship after the news.
6: BBC News with Moira Alderson. An earthquake in western Colombia has killed about 50 people. Most of the victims were in the city of Pereira, where the quake caused severe damage. Dozens of buildings have collapsed in the city of Cali, trapping many people. The quake's epicentre was in the Chocó region. Our global affairs reporter, Mimi Swaby, has been following developments.
10: It's quite hard at the moment to pin down numbers, the extent of this damage, as it is a developing story. And it happened early in the morning as well, about 7:30 local time. People waking up, going to work, getting ready for the day. But the sense currently is that it has had a huge impact, and not just felt across Colombia and neighbouring Venezuela, but tremors from this 7.4 magnitude quake felt as far as Panama.
6: Officials in the Indian state of Jharkhand have deployed additional police around government buildings after young people protesting against alleged manipulation in civil service exams broke through barricades. Police used batons and water cannon to disperse thousands of demonstrators from the State Assembly complex. A youth leader who's been on hunger strike for the past 9 days has been taken to hospital after his health deteriorated. The protests began last month. Football confederations representing over half the members of FIFA have issued a blistering statement on the conduct of the president of the sport's governing body, Gianni Infantino. Asia's federation has joined the governing bodies of Europe, North and Central America and the Caribbean in accusing Mr. Infantino of deception. Opposition to the FIFA boss has gained momentum since he published a now-abandoned plan last month to sell stakes in the World Cup to private investors. Here's Ollie Foster.
11: We've seen Gianni Infantino move around the world trying to garner support. We know that Africa are back on side. He went to South America as well, Colombia back on side, and some of those South American nations. But this, with these three confederations, which sum up to 136 member associations, this could be, on the face of it, the end game for Gianni Infantino.
6: Israeli security officials have recorded a sharp rise in attacks by Jewish settlers in the occupied West Bank. Attacks targeting Israeli security forces also increased by 50% on the previous year. John Donison reports from Jerusalem.
12: In briefings to the Israeli media, security officials said there were 660 attacks on Palestinian communities in the occupied West Bank by extremist Jewish settlers in the first 6 months of this year. That figure is up more than 60% compared to the same period last year. The number of Palestinian casualties rose sharply too, with 6 killed and 140 injured. Prosecutions for such attacks are rare, and human rights groups have accused the Israeli government of allowing extremist settlers to act with impunity.
6: World News from the BBC. The World Health Organization says the Ebola outbreak in Eastern Democratic Republic of Congo began months before it was declared. Experts say genetic sequencing showed it started in February. There have been more than 4,000 Ebola cases, including 1,900 deaths. It's emerged that at least 60 people have been killed in separate attacks in South Sudan's Warap state. Officials say armed men from neighbouring Unity State attacked villages and a cattle camp in Tonj North on Sunday, stealing livestock.
13: Security forces have been deployed to restore order. Cattle rustling, competition over pasture, and disputes about migration routes have previously led to clashes in the region. The billionaire founder of Amazon, Jeff Bezos, is part of a consortium in advanced talks to buy a 30% stake in the English Premier League football club Liverpool. The BBC has been told the stake is worth nearly $2 billion. Here's Hugh Ferris from BBC Sport.
14: The consortium buying the stake is led by British Indian businessman Amit Bhatia. It does include the Facebook co-founder Eduardo Saverin and Jeff Bezos. Now, his fortune is an estimated $256 billion. However, fans thinking that his billions immediately become part of the club's transfer kitty should probably be reminded that there are, of course, financial cost controls in the Premier League that prevent them from spending much of it. In any event, as minority owners go, he'd certainly become one of the most famous in all of football.
13: Britain's broadcasting regulator Ofcom has ruled that a radio station breached its rules when it accidentally announced the death of King Charles III. In May, Radio Caroline, a volunteer-led station, played pre-recorded obituary material, including the national anthem. Ofcom said once producers realised what had happened, they stopped the files and left the premises in panic, resulting in 16 minutes of radio silence. An apology and clarification was broadcast half an hour later.
9: Hi, my name is Ricky Steen, and for the last few decades, I've been carrying fine music around the world.
15: And he has stories to share with us of life on the road with one of the iconic musicians of our time. Hello, I'm Jo Fidgen and you're with Outlook, extraordinary personal stories from the BBC World Service. Ricky Steen's career as a music manager stretches across decades and continents and has brought him fantastic friendships.
9: I get on well with people, I guess. I don't suppose everybody in the world loves me, but, you know, I always consider that everybody I meet, I give them the opportunity to be fantastic. On that basis, I've proceeded and somehow or other come out the other end of it, still in one piece.
15: Which is fairly amazing, given the rock and roll life he's lived, touring all over the world with legends like the Grateful Dead and Jimi Hendrix, and Morocco's master musicians Oja Juka, and the remarkable musician he's going to tell us about, the man who drove a new West African music movement in the 1960s and 70s, Afrobeat.
9: I met Fela Kuti in 1979, and we became immediate friends. And it was a friendship that was to endure for the rest of his life on this planet.
15: As well as being good friends, Ricky was Fela Kuti's manager for 15 years alongside Francis Kotekian.
9: And enjoyed 35 years of working with Francis and a friendship with Francis, who left us, alas, in 2016. So I'm last man standing.
15: Fela wasn't your ordinary musician. It wasn't just his talent. He had a wonderful voice and could play many instruments. He was also brave, anti-establishment, politically outspoken and unafraid to denounce the corruption in Nigeria's military government of the time. He had a large band of backing singers and musicians and dancers known as the Egypt 80. All of them lived with Fela and his many wives at his compound in the self-proclaimed separatist state he called the Calicutta Republic, right in the middle of Lagos. He was a phenomenon. And as his former manager, Ricky continues to preserve and promote his legacy.
9: Fela, over the years, has developed beyond the following that he has, obviously, in Nigeria, a global appreciation of who he is and what he does. And increasingly, over the years, the illustrious, great and good amongst artists sample his music and salute him. And then, of course, recently, we went to Los Angeles, I and the Kuti family, to collect the Lifetime Achievement Award that was awarded to him by the Grammys.
15: Picking up an award for Fela Kuti at the Grammys, it really has been quite a journey for Ricky, the son of a hairdresser from East London.
9: You know, I really didn't enjoy school, not even one little bit. I spent my school days staring out the window watching the clouds go by. I remember when I first left school, I became an estate agent because my parents thought that would be a good job. And I had, I think it was like 12 jobs in 2 years. You know, I wasn't petulant, but they'd ask me to do something and I would say, why? Well, you ain't supposed to ask. You're just supposed to get on with it. But at the same time, I've always loved music, and it was particularly jazz that grabbed me in the first place. And I opened a jazz club. I think I was curious. I felt that there was something waiting. I didn't know what, but I just felt, and I've got to be honest with you, I still feel the same thing today. You know, this kind of abundant curiosity about how life is shaped. It's just a feeling that things tend to unfold if you're open to them doing that. And there have been instances where, you know, you're at a crossroads, and I always follow my nose knows, and so far so good.
15: Ricky's nose led him to leave school aged 15. He ran coffee bars in East London, began working for a pirate radio station, and fell into the music crowd. By the mid-60s, when he was still in his early 20s, he'd begun touring with rock and roll bands like the Yardbirds and the Kinks, even went with Jimi Hendrix on his first European tour.
9: Anyway, I went to Marseille and got on a boat to Morocco. I arrived at a cafe and there was a young American couple. When we started chatting and conversation got warmer and warmer, and they said, oh, where are you staying? I said, oh, a hotel just down there. And they said, no. We've just rented a beautiful house. We've got loads of room. Come stay with us. I said, oh, okay. And found myself in this place on the cliff top with waves crashing against the rocks below and palm trees. And it was really beautiful. Anyway, the next day, they said, oh, we're going to visit a friend in town. Would you like to come? I said, oh, okay. So we went into the Medina and we arrived at this house and we climbed up and up and up right to the roof. And on the roof with his back to us was this guy painting. And the guy span around and he said, wait. And he ran downstairs and ran back up with this vinyl album and shoved it in my hands. And it said, Brian Jones plays with the Pipes of Pan of Shizuka. And I said, ah, you mean this play? He said, yes. Anyway, next day, there I was in this van with this force of nature called Hamri the painter, howling across Morocco. And finally we arrived, this cloud of children ran with us through the village, and we arrived at this long, low building, and all these people tumbled out, and they just ushered me into the house and sat me down and gave me mint tea and a keef pipe to smoke. Then somebody picked up a little flute, and somebody picked up another little flute and started to play, and somebody picked up a little hand drum. Until, you know, I always liked dancing. I've always liked dancing. But I stood up and I danced like I never danced in my life before. And I flopped down next to this huge guy who was like my father, my grandfather, and my son, all rolled into this one jovial bundle. And he said, Ricky, welcome home. And that was in 1971. And I was so blown away, I stayed there for 2 years. I left school when I was 15, but consider my time in that village as my formal education. At the end of the 70s, I went back to Shizuoka, but this time I got passports for everybody. I bought a bus that was always breaking down, and I put together a 3-month tour of Europe and carried 35 of them around Europe in this bus, which was, you know, a mixture of pain and pleasure, as many such things are. In the contract with each venue, they had to provide a sheep or a goat and a sack of vegetables. I remember being in Ballinasloe in Ireland, and we were presented with the goat. The goat escaped, ran off down Ballinasloe High Street, with being chased by all these musicians in the Hitchalapas. And I remember one Malam Mohammed stopped this woman and said, Antina Shuf, Masa, did you see a goat? And then he realized she didn't know what he was saying and went, eh. And get out of my face, man. What are you doing talking about? Anyway, the goat never appeared. We lost that goat and had fish and chips for dinner. The first time I heard Fellow's music was in the back of a Mercedes van on the M4 motorway, and somebody put on this cassette, and it was Sorrow, Tears and Blood. Some people lost some bread, someone nearly died. Well, I don't know, you know, sometimes you hear something and it just means something to you. And anyway, I started listening to the music and getting to know who this guy was. Sorrow, Tears and Blood is a song about domination and resistance to domination. But at the same time, it was a song of hope, I suppose, that there might be a way of overcoming the pestilence of oppression. I wanted to put together a rainforest festival. I wanted to invite artists from all the rainforest countries in the world, as well as people that were qualified to discuss issues of deforestation. And I wanted Fella to join my board of advisors, as well, of course, come play at the festival. So I put together this beautiful binder. I knocked on the door in this five-star hotel in Victoria, and there was the key was in the outside of the door, which was often the case with Fella. So I turned the key and went inside. And the room was full of pretty girls and Fella in his Speedos sitting on the couch. I went and sat next to him and I gave him this binder and I was talking into his ear. And I don't remember exactly what was said, but at some point he spun around and was looking me straight in the eye. And we both started to laugh. And in that instant, became friends. After that wonderful meeting, he was in London to do a show. And I went to the show, and oh, man, I was just completely in seventh heaven. I just couldn't believe what was unfolding in front of me. And Fella was everywhere at once, you know, playing a drum solo or saxophone or keyboard or doing this kind of wiggly dance. After that, his right-hand man, J.K. Brimmer, would call me and say, Fella's waiting for you. So I was busy putting this festival together, but my office was quite near the hotel he was in, so I'd go there about 6 o'clock, and I'd leave there at 5 o'clock in the morning and go home, have a couple of hours sleep, shower, and go back to work. Fella's sleeping all day, of course. Afternoon come, I get another phone call, Fella's waiting for you. And we'd have these deep conversations into the night, which is really when we got to know each other, you could say. And it lasted a week. And I can't say I was sorry when it was time for him to go back. That was when Fella called. I said, Ricky, come work with me now. I went to Paris and talked with Francis about it. And then I said, well, look, I'll go to Lagos and see if it all feels okay. I arrived in Lagos, went to Fella's house. He said, hey, Ricky, you made it. Come in, man. And he introduced me to somebody and said, this guy wants to put a festival together for me. You know about those things. And left. Talk about getting thrown in the deep end one more time. I found myself putting on a show at the National Stadium. That was the beginning. I think the next thing, I had dinner with Fella. And then he said, come, let's go. And we went to the house of his cousin, that was a dentist, but she was also a jazz singer. And in the courtyard of her house, every Friday, there'd be chairs laid out and there would be a drum kit and amplifiers and microphones. And the musicians would come by and Fella would play. But what would he want to play? My Funny Valentine, Lullaby of Birdland. And then around 2, we'd leave and go to Shrine. The Shrine was Fella's club. And the first time I was, it was packed. But it was a packed with a total cross-section of society. You'd see soldiers, but not in uniform, but police, you'd see ragamuffins, you'd see gangsters, you'd see business people, you'd see just a cross-section of society. And the atmosphere, the band would be playing when we arrived, and then Fela would climb up on stage and the whole thing would just go, ow.

0: and we'd dance and dance and dance the night away till sunup the next morning.
1: I say you fit in, never release yourself, call on mentality.
0: And of course now the family have built the new Africa Shrine, which is five times the size of the original shrine. A fellow was confronted with a barrage of accusations of... He was arrested more than 200 times in his life. He had scars all over his body. And he'd say, "Ah, well, he'd still be there, you know, shouting." I never experienced anything quite like that, that kind of level of determination, of absolute revulsion of the way in which the society was being manipulated and run, and the way in which so much corruption was taking place. And that drove him nuts, because at the end of the day, he had devoted his life to defending, supporting, and trying to educate those who, one could say, had drawn life's short straw. I have nothing but love and respect for him because of that, apart from the fact that we just enjoyed each other's company and had a ball. We spent more time laughing and messing about than anything else. I was in London packing my bag to fly to meet him in California, where a fellow was supposed to be opening at the Hollywood Bowl. And then I got a phone call telling me that he'd been arrested in Lagos and charged with illegal exportation of currency. He was immediately seen by a military tribunal who sentenced him to 5 years in jail. In other words, it was just a wonderful opportunity they'd just invented for themselves. However, he served 15 months of their sentence. The judge went to visit Fella in jail and confessed to having sentenced him so severely under pressure from the military. And that story got out. The judge was sacked and Fella was released. Oh, when I heard about the release, I was on a plane the same day. we were so happy to see each other. And then my question to Fella, "Is you ready to tour?" And he said, "Yeah." And I started putting a tour together. And I toured him all over America and Europe. You know, when we did a show, he would climb up on stage and tune every instrument personally because he knew what it was he was after, right? And that was the only way that he could satisfy himself that, you know, he was heading in the right direction musically. My touring fellow was a challenge, one that I gladly undertook, but it was a challenge nevertheless. You know, they would drive me nuts. But when I finally got them up on stage and they started to play, I would forgive them for all the nonsense they caused me during the day because the music was wonderful. And that was what it was all about. But financially, it was very challenging, not helped by Fella wanting to fly in people that he met on the road. But yeah, we got round and we made it happen.
1: Zombie, oh, zombie.
0: When we'd finished with the 86-87 tour, Francis and I met with Fella and said, "Fella, we love you to pieces and we will continue to defend your legacy, but we ain't touring you no more." Because, you know, I mean, that last tour, I worked 18 months putting that tour together and I didn't earn a penny. And love you, but sorry, oh. So we'll continue to look after your publishing and your interests and record deals, etc., etc., but we ain't touring you no more. So I stopped touring him, but I didn't stop loving him. I received a phone call from Yenny, a fella's eldest child, who'd just come back off tour with Femi to find Fella not very good shape. You know, he was renowned for not having any confidence in Western medicine. But anyway, the point arrived at which Fella did agree to be transferred to hospital, but it was too late. And he succumbed to, they said, AIDS, As far as I'm concerned, he died of one beating too many. He was a giant of a man, but he was a man nevertheless, and disease was allowed to enter. So we lost him too early. He was 58 years old. I went to Lagos to bury him. I shaved him in the morgue and combed his hair and put a big spliff in his hand. He was in a glass coffin. He was laid in state in Tafawabeliwa Square, which is like Trafalgar Square here. And there was red carpet and flowers everywhere. And at the other end of the square was a stage with bands playing. And we got there, I think it must have been about 8 in the morning when we arrived. And people started coming to pay their respects. And then the crowd got bigger and bigger and bigger. The line got bigger and bigger and bigger until, around lunchtime. I mean, there were 150,000 people there. But we realized that we were going to have to leave because there was going to be a private ceremony for family and friends. And we said, how are we going to get out of here? We'll have to run. So I think it was 2 o'clock. We picked up the coffin and ran to the hearse, put it in the back of the hearse, and took off, meaning to hit the highway. But there were 2,000 people blocking our path, which meant going through the town, and we had no choice. Every window, every walkway, every bridge, every inch of pavement, people. Then we came to the motorway, and the motorway on both sides was full of people. And I was on top of a truck. When we were stopped by those 2,000 people, a pickup truck appeared with a band in the back of it playing fella tunes. And I danced on the top of this truck. Now, the journey from Tafawabeliwa Square to the shrine was normally about 20 minutes. It took 7 hours. And when we were getting closer and closer to the shrine on Pepple Street, which is a small side street, I thought, the street is going to explode. How are we going to do this? When we reached Pepple Street, there was nobody there. In other words, a million people, and I saw a million people that day, realized it wasn't appropriate then for them to be there. I've got no memory of at all, but we did the thing at the shrine. And then we went to a Kalakuta, to the house, and fella's coffin was on the balcony and the road filled with people. And we danced the night away. And then in the morning, officials came and he was buried in the front yard there. Yeah.
1: Them go show, them go show. Them go show themselves clear, clear. Them go show, them go show.
0: In the late 80s, early 90s, Francis and I set about remastering his entire catalogue, getting rid of all the clicks and clacks, but removing only the things that were an impediment, not touching the music itself, which was a slow process. You could only do, 10 minutes a day sort of thing. And it took us 10 years to get to a point where we had a pristine catalogue. But we got all that done and were able to, on behalf of the family, license that catalogue and get an appreciable sum of money with which the family used those funds to build this wonderful New Africa Shrine. So all of Fella's works actually belongs to the family. And which is very satisfying to know.
2: Ricky Steen, he's written a memoir called Moving Music. We're going to take a short break now. In the second half of Outlook, we'll meet a knight in shining armour. Well, actually a Hungarian in swimming trunks, but you'll see what I mean. Stay with us.
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4: A question we have thought about in road ecology for a very long time is there a road that is too big to fix?
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5: But will it help restore the declining populations?
4: Is the fact that they can get from A to B now, is that enough to conserve them in the long term?
3: People Fixing the World, the world's biggest wildlife crossing. Today at 7 GMT.
2: Coming next on Outlook, on a trip to Goa, yoga teacher Napur Gupta went for a dip in the sea and got into trouble. Luckily, a tourist saw what was happening.
7: I recognize that she's struggling. I also realize that she will be carried away to the open sea by the waves if no one helps.
8: This silhouette approaching me, and I said, okay, a ray of hope.
2: Neither could have predicted what would happen next. Join us after the news.
3: BBC News with Moira Alderson. An earthquake in western Colombia has killed around 70 people. Most of the victims were in the city of Pereira, where the quake caused severe damage to buildings. Many people remain trapped. Officials in the Indian state of Jharkhand have deployed additional police around state legislature after young people protesting against alleged manipulation in civil service exams broke through barricades. The police used batons and water cannon on thousands of demonstrators to disperse them from the assembly complex. Football confederations representing over half the members of FIFA have issued a blistering statement on the conduct of Gianni Infantino, the president of the sports governing body. They accuse him of deception and placing himself above football. Russia's only anti-war political party that had been registered for next month's parliamentary elections has been struck from the ballot by the Supreme Court. The lawsuit against Yabloko was filed by a small pro-Kremlin nationalist party. Israeli security officials have recorded a sharp rise in attacks by Jewish settlers in the occupied West Bank. Israeli media say 660 incidents were recorded in the first half of this year. The World Health Organization says the Ebola outbreak in the Eastern Democratic Republic of Congo began months before it was declared. Experts say genetic sequencing showed it started in February. It's spreading faster than expected. The billionaire founder of Amazon, Jeff Bezos, is part of a consortium in advanced talks to buy a 30% stake in the English Premier League football club Liverpool. The BBC's been told the stake is worth nearly $2 billion. And Britain's broadcasting regulator has ruled a local radio station breached its rules when it accidentally announced the death of King Charles. In May, Radio Caroline, a volunteer-led station, played pre-recorded obituary material. BBC News.
2: If you're in the mood for a bit of romance, stick around because we have lined up some fabulous stories to share with you. This is Outlook from the BBC World Service. I'm Jo Fidgen. I'll tell you how to hear them all in a little while. But first, how's this for a dramatic way to meet the love of your life? Napur Gupta from Lucknow in India was on a trip to Goa where she was teaching at a yoga retreat. It was due to last 10 days and towards the end she decided to take a dip in the sea. As she told Mabina Zahr, there was nothing unusual about it.
8: It was just another day. I am comfortable swimming in the Indian Sea because I know it's a bit rough, but all right. And I went in and I was enjoying it. It was warm, beautiful, sunny day. And I felt that I'm being pulled inside slowly, very mildly. And I thought, okay, so it's time to get out. And suddenly the things changed. There were bigger waves pulling me in. And I was like, okay, I have to pull my socks and really start swimming out. And I was like, okay, Napur, come on, you can do it. And then a wave came and it threw me back. And that's when I saw this silhouette approaching me. And I said, okay, a ray of hope, fine. Everything is fine, Napur. You will be fine. So this guy comes, I see, and I kind of recognize him. But I was just focusing on how to get out. And it was so chaotic.
9: That stranger, or ray of hope, as Nabur describes him, was Attila Bosniak, a Hungarian man who'd been attending the yoga retreat and happened to be walking along the beach at what you could say was just the right moment.
7: When I got there, I recognized that she's struggling. I tried to pull her, but I realized that I'm strong enough to swim ashore myself, but I'm not able to pull her to the shore. And then I also realized that she will be carried away to the open sea by the waves if no one helps. And also saw that there were some large rocks covering her from the lifeguard who were at the shore. Then I realized that I need to call the lifeguards.
8: I see Attila swimming back and I'm like, okay, so this guy is leaving me here, abandoning me. And at that point, the sea was in control. I did not know where I would be in the next couple of seconds. And this thought got me numb at that point, that you're not able to fight or struggle. I was like, that point where you give up with that thought that what if I am smashed across the on the rocks and I hit my head and this is the end of it.
9: You actually thought this could be the end of it?
8: I did.
7: I thought that, yeah, this is a dangerous situation. I need to climb up to one of the rocks. The waves were really rough. So basically, I tried to cover my head with my hands to make sure that my head is not smashed there. And then I realized that, okay, it's serious. So I was smashed 2-3 times to the rocks. And then I climbed up and waved to the lifeguards.
9: Did you get the help you needed?
7: They immediately realized that I'm waving for help. They thought they need to rescue me. But when I jumped into the sea and started to swim ashore, they realized it must be another person or this guy is an idiot. So they saw Nupur then and they pulled her ashore. So when I arrived to the shore, then I realized that I'm bleeding and my swimming trunk is in pieces. And then I realized that my hand and my feet are hurting, but not till that moment.
9: Attila, you know, it's so interesting hearing you tell the story, particularly as I can hear the rain beating against the window, because it's so atmospheric and it paints such a particular picture. I know you're in an old place near the sea at the moment. I know you're in The Hague. Nupur, when you got back to shore and when you're both there and you're in safety now, you're in relative safety, it sounds like there's so much going on around you. What was going on in your mind?
8: I was overwhelmed. He's in front of me and his back is bruised and I see it's bleeding and oh, my heart sank that what just happened. And we found a place to sit. There were sunbeds and I, of course, rushed to say thank you and tell him that I'm so grateful that you helped me. And while talking, I also observed that, okay, there are more bruises on his thighs and, you know, even the flesh was shown on his thumb. Mm-hmm. And this guy is sitting very calmly, not throwing any tantrums or not saying that, hey, you got to be more careful or how irresponsible are you to be in the sea when you don't know swimming or,
9: right,
8: you know, when you can't take care of yourself. Nothing like that. He said, I hope you're okay. And that was something I deeply noticed because I was expecting a bit of a lecture there.
9: Of course. I mean, in that moment, I know you went and got something as a kind,
8: yes,
9: of thank you. What did you get for Attila?
8: So I am a doctor's daughter, so I know the first aid pretty much. And I told him that, okay, just be here. I'll rush to a place, a supermarket or a pharmacy, and get you some antiseptic to clean. And, you know, I don't want any infection. So I ran to the shop and I saw this ice cream counter. And I'm like, okay, my little brain thought, okay, sugar rush. He would be happy to have an ice cream, maybe, you know.
9: I guess ice cream does make things better. Attila, what flavor was the ice cream?
7: It was chocolate. So it's just amazing to be a hero and a child in this, at the same moment, right? So enjoying your chocolate ice cream and being admired. And my advice to fellow men travelers, always save a doctor's daughter, because that's very helpful to get immediate professional help. Yeah,
9: it sounds like a good plan. I mean, at this point, this could have been the end of the story and you both part ways and continue your lives in separate continents. And it's a story that you tell your families and that's it. But that wasn't the end of the story. It wasn't the end of your holiday. So what happened in the coming hours, the coming days?
8: We were very calmly sitting together, talking with each other. And we also realized we were hungry. And we found a good place and we had lunch probably. And that was the first date, I think. And I liked him. I liked his persona. And more than anything else, I liked his calmness.
9: He sounds like a catch. Attila, in that period, I know you decided to both stay on an extra week. Did you at that point think this could be the start of something special?
7: Just like Nupur, I, right after this accident, felt something special. It's like, you know, when you see in these Hollywood movies, then when there is some really catastrophic event and two people are living through together, then they have the same experience, the same events they need to digest. So that was there. So there was some connection that was deeper, definitely. So I loved spending time with her, and I was really, really keen and happy to lengthen that holiday. And without knowing that, so we lengthened that till the 20th of February. That is Nupur's birthday. So when I suggested to lengthen that till then, I didn't know that this is a special day.
9: The 20th of February. So if you'd extended for a week, that means you also spent Valentine's Day together.
7: Exactly. Exactly.
9: I like what you did there. Very good. Very smooth. Despite the life-saving and spending Valentine's Day together on a Goan beach, the week quickly came to an end and they both returned to their respective homes in India and the Netherlands. That could once again have been the end of the story, but they stayed in touch and spoke daily. A month later, Attila suggested they meet up. Dubai, a ballpark halfway point, was chosen as the rendezvous location, and they excitedly began to plan their reunion. Then, out of nowhere, Nupur's mother was diagnosed with a brain tumour.
8: It was a big news for me, and I was in Kerala, and that's when I decided, okay, I need to go back to my parents right now, because they were planning for a surgery already, and I wanted to be there next to her. And I told him that we have to postpone our Dubai plans. And so I was under all these things, and Attila called one evening and I just kind of broke down. I got very, really emotional. And I said, you know, I feel so bad about all this and I wish you were here with me. I think I said that as well. And he said, you know what? I'm going to be next to you. I would like to come and see you and I would like to support you. And that was a big deal for me.
9: So when Attila arrived in India, how did things move? How did things pan out?
8: I went to the airport to pick him up. And when I was waiting for him, it felt like I have always been waiting for this man. It wasn't like I'm meeting him for the second time. This connection was so strong. And whatever I had for him in my heart after the first meeting, it just doubled.
9: Your mother did recover, didn't she? She got well.
8: She did, yes.
9: And at this point, are your family, is there an element of your family thinking, okay, who is this guy that's flown across continents to come and hang out with it? How did they respond?
8: To my surprise, very pleasantly. And I was surprised because I had an ex-boyfriend, non-Indian, and my mom wasn't very open for that relationship. Maybe she thought that, okay, it's not serious, or maybe it won't work because of the cultural difference. that relationship did not work out for some reasons.
9: Yeah.
8: So.
9: Well, I guess he hadn't saved your life. Maybe that was that was the key difference. But I'm just wondering, Attila, when you're introduced to the family as the man that saved Nupur's life, that's quite an accolade. It's quite a lot to live up to, isn't it? Did you feel that you kind of slotted in? Did you fit with the family straight away? Or was there some work to be done?
7: So obviously, as I think any sensible man, I was also quite nervous / excited. The family was really welcoming and open and with positive feelings towards me. There was a little puja, little religious ritual also performed when I entered to the home. And
9: a puja is like a blessing, isn't it?
7: Yes, yes.
9: You've just flown across the world. You're part of this beautiful puja blessing ceremony. You're meeting someone's family. That's normally not something that happens on the second date. I know you...

0: love that I want to commit my love to you.
1: Hold on. When you talk about a proposal, are you talking about kind of getting down on one knee? What kind of proposal?
2: Exactly that type of, yes. Yes.
0: Yeah. Yes. I was just going with the pure feelings of a human being, you know? This guy is on his knee and he's asking me and telling me that he wants to love me and he wants to commit. It was beautiful and very creative for me.
1: Of course. Attila, I'm just wondering, had you watched a Bollywood film on the plane on the way over? You know, because you don't just do this spontaneously. You must have had a plan.
2: Maybe I've watched something earlier, or I watched something earlier, or read something. I like novels, but, you know, at the moment when it came to pledging in Agra at the Taj Mahal, I didn't have any particular movie or novel in my head. It was
1: you were writing really, your own story by this point.
2: I tried. Yes, at least
1: it is a beautiful image. So I know after you've been to the Taj Mahal and you've met the family, you then start this period of, I guess, what you could call international courtship. When did it then move to the next phase? And when I talk about the next phase, what I'm really talking about is serious commitment.
0: So for me, it was a commitment. What I needed to know, what kind of a person he is. What more do we have? What is he hiding? After meeting each other in Serbia, Belgrade, then a month later in Dubai, then in Thailand, finally, I received my visa for Netherlands and I arrived in Netherlands in October 2019. And by January, we knew that we want to get married. Marriage is the next step, the logical one.
1: That is beautiful. I'm also, in the back of my mind, I'm hearing the story and thinking this is beautiful. I also know what happened at the start of 2020. Of course, we all heard news of the pandemic. Did that affect your plans?
2: We were, I think, the last couple in The Hague that were able to get married at the town hall, because then it was closed. And, you know, the pandemic added one more thing, that you can see this couple from two edges of the world coming together, closed down in an apartment in The Hague. So it's, I think, the ultimate test of any relationship.
3: Attila Bosniak and Napur Gupta speaking to Mabeen in 2021. Since then, they've been joined by a daughter, Vida. Attila told us that she adds more joy and pleasure to their days. So I promised you more love stories. Our podcast, Lives Less Ordinary, has been collecting stories of couples meeting in funny ways and fighting the odds to be together, making love work in trying circumstances. Here's a taster.
4: I started to have all these different thoughts, like, how is he going to look like in person? Is he going to be tall? What am I going to do? Am I going to shake his hand? Am I going to hug him?
5: We were just hugging and hugging and snogging and hugging and crying. And oh, it was just absolutely amazing reunion. And the warmth that I felt from him and the love, it was just incredible.
6: I am in Syria and she's in London. And who's that person who's going to like love or be in love with a person who's in a war zone under attack is gonna die like in a second?
3: You'll be able to hear all the episodes by searching for Lives Less Ordinary wherever you get your podcasts. If you click follow, each new episode will appear in your feed, so you never go without. But here's the thing, we would love to hear your love stories too. Maybe it'll end up on the show. If you have an amazing story to share, do send an email to liveslessordinary@bbc.co.uk or leave a voice message on WhatsApp. The number is +44 330 678 2784. We look forward to hearing from you. Today's producer was Mae Cameron. I'm Jo Fidgen. See you next time.
7: BBC World Service, and now History Told by the People Who Were There. It's Witness History with me, Stefania Gotzer. I'm taking you back to the 1990s, when scientists rediscovered a cave believed to have once been the den of two notorious man-eating lions. It's the 30th of April, 1997. Under the blazing Kenyan sun,

0: team of scientists and wildlife rangers are searching the remote region of Tsavo. They're looking for a cave believed to have been the den of the infamous Tsavo man-eaters. One of those scientists was Tom Noski.
1: To Kenyans, the story of the man-eaters, every little kid knows the story, every taxi cab driver knows the story, every elderly person, to them, it's a much more important story in their culture, for their country.
0: The story dates back to March 1898. The area that is now Kenya was under British rule, and Lieutenant Colonel John Henry Patterson had been sent to Tsavo to help build a railway that would link the East African coast with Uganda. Here's Alan Patterson, his grandson.
2: My grandfather was assigned to construct a bridge over the River Tsavo in what was then the East Africa Protectorate. And as soon as he arrived, he discovered that the Indian workmen that were the primary builders of the bridge and the railway connection were disappearing one by one.
0: Alan later inherited his grandfather's diary, which he's read many times, along with his book, The Man-Eaters of Tsavo, where he tells the story of the lions that terrorized railway workers for 9 months.
2: He found out that they were being taken by a lion. And then he set out to try to kill them.
0: For 9 months, two lions preyed on Indian and African railway workers, dragging sleeping men from their tents at night. They stalked the camps with growing boldness, slipping through gaps in the thorn fences and ignoring the fires workers lit to keep them away.
2: At one point, there was a rebellion on behalf of the workers against my grandfather because, not surprisingly, the workers didn't like being exposed to the threat of being taken by the man-eaters. My grandfather was able to put it down through a show of force.
0: 6 months passed before Patterson could kill the first lion. The second wouldn't go down until 3 months later.
2: Nearly caused him his life. He had shot the lion, but not killed it, and turned to his gun bearer for his additional rifle and discovered that his gun bearer had gone up the nearby tree. My grandfather very quickly followed suit, got the rifle from his bearer, and was ultimately able to kill the lion.
0: 28 workers were killed, according to railway records, but Patterson estimated the real death toll at 135, saying many local African victims had never been counted.
2: He then had them skinned and kept them in his home for 25 years until he was on a lecture tour in Chicago and talked with the director of the Field Museum and was able to sell them to the museum, which then mounted them and put them on display.
0: Assistant collection manager Tom Noski grew up visiting the taxidermied lions at Chicago's Field Museum. Years later, he joined the museum as a scientist. Eventually, he set out to solve one of the Tsavo story's biggest mysteries.
1: I remembered seeing them as a little kid and, you know, that it was curious that they didn't have manes. And so I didn't know when I was a little kid that there was an actual book written by John Henry Patterson. And so I got a copy of the book and I was reading through the book. And in the book, he talks about a cave that he found. And he thought it was the den for those lions. It was nearby the railroad camp where the lions were attacking people. And so I proposed to another friend who was a mentor of mine here that one day if we were doing a project in Uganda or Kenya that we should try to see if we could find the cave described in the book.
0: And here's that description.
3: Round the entrance and inside the cavern, I was thunderstruck to find a number of human bones with here and there a copper bangle, such as the natives wear. Beyond all doubt, the man-eater's den.
0: After Patterson left Tsavo, the cave remained lost for almost 100 years.
1: So in 1997, we both had a project there. We were in southwestern Uganda, and we took some time off, and we went to Kenya. the government was really interested and enthusiastic. They made a grid on the maps of where it should be based on the description in the book.
0: But they had no luck and time was running out. So 2 days before leaving,
1: we were walking up these dry stream beds, and all those dry stream beds had other stream beds that emptied into them. So we split up as a group, and the idea was that every little dry stream bed anybody crossed, they also had to go up that dry stream bed and anything connected to that one, just to make sure that the cave wasn't there. And we were all day, 12 hours walking, and it was very hot. We walked, and then I noticed some of the rangers that were with us. I could see those guys. I had binoculars. So I'm working on birds in Uganda, so I always had my binoculars. I could see that they were just passing stuff up because I think they didn't think we were going to find the cave, right? So then I had to go across and go up all the ones that were missed by everybody else. I was so exhausted, and I was out of water for most of the day. And so when we got to the river itself, the Tsavo River, I was drinking out of the river, and they said, I shouldn't drink out of it because you could get sick, you know, but I was so dehydrated. I didn't think we were going to find the cave.
0: On the last day, the 30th of April, they tried a different strategy.
1: So I was reading the book, and then I noticed that he was giving descriptions also of the habitat and the hills, where this was, where that was. And that's when I realized that the coordinates were off. And so if we just went by his description of the landscape, that maybe we'd be able to find it. The first stream bed we found, we walked up it and followed this labyrinth of dry stream bed pathways and some of the descriptions of the plants he gave with the palm trees, and we found the cave maybe within an hour, maybe like 45 minutes. Now, we had a copy of the photograph of the cave that he published in the 1907 book. One of the guys was standing in front of the cave with the photo, and you know, every single crack is the same, right? It's exactly the same. And so, yeah, we were pretty excited because, I mean, the truth was, I really thought there was no chance we could find it.
0: But what they found inside was less exciting.
1: We hoped that maybe there'd be remains of stuff, and not necessarily the people that Patterson described, but that it was going to be an ancient hyena den that would have been sort of like the Holy Grail. And we found no chance of that.
0: The cave was empty. It lay on the path of a seasonal waterfall, so any bones had long since been swept away. But rediscovering the cave helped revive interest in the Tsavo story, inspiring new research and museum projects in Kenya.
1: It evolved into something much bigger than that. The National Museums of Kenya now is planning an exhibit to tell the story of the Tsavo lions from the Kenyan perspective. That was an outgrowth of it. So for me, this is the best outcome that we could have ever expected.
0: That was Tom Noski, who helped rediscover the cave believed to have been the den of the Tsavo man-eaters. Alan Patterson is the grandson of John Henry Patterson, who shot the lions almost a century earlier. They were speaking to me, Stefania Gotzer, for Witness History from the BBC World Service.
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7: Pressure mounts on FIFA and its president, Gianni Infantino, as they're accused of breaking trust through deception by three confederations. There are more shocks at the WAFCON in Morocco, plus the European Athletics Championships begin in Birmingham.
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8: Hello, I'm Celia Hatton. It's 18 hours GMT. Welcome to the newsroom. Coming up on the BBC World Service, a very strong earthquake in Colombia, and the number of dead is quickly rising, leading to a pledge from the country's new leader.
9: I've called an emergency meeting and will personally lead efforts to bring solutions to our people in the departments of Choco and other affected areas. You are not alone.
8: We'll bring you the latest. Then to eastern India. Thousands of young people take part in angry protests demanding reforms to how crucial civil service exams are run. A Ukrainian drone attack deep into Russia kills at least 13 people. We'll hear from our editor in Moscow. And Harry Potter fans rush to preserve the real-life spot they think is the grave for one of the series' key fictional characters.
10: Dobby's grave is a permanent reminder of how important he is to us as the fans.
8: Stay with us.
11: BBC News with Moira Alderson. An earthquake in western Colombia has killed around 80 people. Most of the victims were in the city of Pereira, where the quake caused severe damage to buildings. The 7.4 magnitude quake's epicenter was in the Chocó region between Medellín and Cali, where dozens of buildings have collapsed, trapping many people. The tremor was felt as far as Panama. José Carlos Sueto is from BBC Mundo.
12: Even here in the capital, in Bogotá, the ground shook beneath our feet. You could see the buildings moving, the traffic lights moving. And then the reports have been coming in. We have been seeing how the worst consequences of the earthquake have been happening in cities such as Cali in the southwest of the country, in the Pacific region. But also it seems to be affected the coffee growing area region in the middle of the country, specifically in the cities of Pereira and Manizales.
11: Officials in the eastern Indian state of Jharkhand have deployed additional police around state legislature after young people protesting against alleged manipulation in civil service exams broke through barricades. The police used batons and water cannon on thousands of demonstrators to disperse them from the assembly complex. Our global affairs correspondent, Ambarasaneta Rajan, has more.
13: On Monday, the protests intensified with thousands of demonstrators marched towards the highly guarded state legislature building. A smaller group broke through security barricades and police said they used tear gas and water cannon to disperse them. In the meantime, a youth leader, Devendra Mahato, who has been on an indefinite hunger strike for the past 9 days, was admitted to hospital after his health deteriorated.
11: Football confederations, representing more than half the members of FIFA, have issued a blistering statement on the conduct of the president of the governing body, Gianni Infantino. Asia's Football Federation has joined those of Europe, North and Central America and the Caribbean in accusing him of deception and placing himself above football. Temiskind Debasai reports.
14: The Asian Football Federation has joined UEFA and CONCACAF in condemning football's world governing body over proposals to sell off stakes in the World Cup to private investors. The three confederations said the plans raised concerns about the integrity of the game and its leadership. The proposals were abandoned after widespread opposition led by UEFA, which has threatened to boycott all FIFA competitions. Reports suggest the three confederations have held preliminary discussions about possible breakaway competitions if Gianni Infantino remains president.
11: Russia's only anti-war political party that had been registered for next month's parliamentary election has been struck from the ballot by the Supreme Court in Moscow. The lawsuit against Yabloko was filed by a small pro-Kremlin nationalist party, Rodina. It accused Yabloko of being backed by the West and seeking to undermine both the election process and Russia itself. World News from the BBC. It's emerged that at least 60 people were killed and 50 others wounded in separate attacks in South Sudan's Warup state. Officials say armed men from neighbouring Unity State attacked villages and a cattle camp in Tonj North on Sunday, stealing an unspecified number of livestock. Security forces have been deployed to the area to restore order and prevent further attacks. Rail services between Finland and Sweden have resumed for the first time in almost 40 years. A train departed from the Finnish city of Oulu on Monday morning, heading along the northwest coast to the Swedish town of Haparanda. Two return services a day are planned. The billionaire founder of Amazon, Jeff Bezos, is part of a consortium in advanced talks to buy a 30% stake in the English Premier League football club Liverpool. The BBC's been told that the stake is worth nearly $2 billion. The group is led by Amit Bhatia, the son-in-law of the Indian steel billionaire Lakshmi Mittal. The league's financial regulations restrict Mr. Bezos from using his personal wealth to buy new players. Britain's broadcasting regulator, Ofcom, has ruled that a local radio station breached its rules when it accidentally announced the death of King Charles III. Ella Bicknell reports. Radio Caroline, a volunteer-run station on England's east coast, says a producer was carrying out maintenance in May when, out of curiosity, they clicked on the King's obituary material.
15: As a mark of respect, Radio Caroline is suspending its normal programmes.
11: What followed was that announcement, the national anthem, and then 16 minutes of radio silence. According to Ofcom, once the producers realised what had happened, they stopped the files and left the premises in panic. Radio Caroline said it took the matter very seriously and has reminded staff of the relevant procedures.
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8: Hello, I'm Celia Hatton and you're listening to The Newsroom on the BBC World Service. We'll go straight to Colombia, where a powerful earthquake has killed around 80 people. The quake registered a 7.4 magnitude. Details are still coming in, but reports say people are trapped under collapsed buildings. The epicenter of the tremor was in the Chocó region on the country's Pacific coast.
17: Está temblando fuerte.
8: Social media video captured debris falling from an emergency services building in the city of Cali, further south of the epicenter. Pieces of the building crashed onto ambulances parked outside. People were seen violently running to escape the area as a man is heard saying the ground is shaking violently. The Colombian president, Abelardo Dea Espriella, said he had directly assumed leadership of the emergency response.
18: Compatriotas. En este momento me dirijo a Bogotá.
9: Fellow Colombians, I am currently on my way to Bogotá. I've ordered the suspension of my entire schedule in the nation's capital so that I can focus on the natural disaster that's currently ravaging our long-suffering Colombian people. I've called an emergency meeting and will personally lead efforts to bring solutions to our people in the departments of Chocó and other affected areas. You are not alone.
8: The president has now arrived in Bogotá. Well, joining me in the newsroom studio is our global affairs reporter, Mimi Swaby. Mimi, what's the latest? What are you hearing?
19: So after conflicting reports over the strength of this earthquake, the magnitude of it, its impact, with communications being down, images and videos have started to emerge and have painted a pretty grim picture, getting a clearer sense of the scale of this destruction. There is the majority of this damage seemingly in Pereira and Manizales, two cities in that Chocó region on the west side of Colombia. However, this devastation really has swept across large parts of the country. Cali, the third largest city in Colombia, has been severely damaged. We've heard of reports of people trapped under multi-story buildings. Rescue teams are in full operation there. The Bogotá mayor has sent about 100 rescuers to these impacted cities. The picture is still quite chaotic, and in many areas there are people missing on social media. People are trying to reach out to others in cities with better signal. Bogotá, for example, trying to find their loved ones who haven't heard from since the quake hit about 7:30 in the morning. It also is important to point out this tremor, this really strong tremor, lasted about 4 minutes, which is a lifetime if you imagine having to deal with that immense movement under your feet for such a long time. But a significant amount of damage, many people injured, and that death toll creeping up.
8: Wow, I guess we should remember too that Colombia is no stranger to earthquakes, but this really was a big one. Now, we've heard from the president about the start of the response, but what more can you tell me about what the authorities are doing?
19: So the president, who's only recently taken office, he took office on Saturday. This is days into his term. He has said he's going to the affected area. He has said that he is going to personally lead the emergency responses. But many people will be looking to how he responds about this disaster. It's his first major challenge in office. He has promised an iron fist approach to drug trafficking and other crime-related issues in the country. But this is a very different type of challenge for him. It's a humanitarian crisis. Interestingly and importantly to note, he won the election with 1% difference. So half the population didn't vote for him, and he'll be trying to win their support in how he responds to this disaster, trying to show he is a strong leader and he can deal with many different types of challenges. Like you said, Colombia isn't a stranger to seismic activity. It sits on a very complicated, active tectonic plate intersection, about five plates, and has seismic activity quite commonly. However, the scale and the power of this earthquake is not common for Colombia. So it took many people by surprise. Emergency services, emergency committee is in place. A strategy is being actioned. Like I said, Bogota has sent about 100 rescuers to impacted cities. The US has pledged support and says it's ready to help alongside other countries such as Mexico. But it seemingly is at the moment trying to firstly access, get people out of collapsed structures, and then trying to assess the wider damage.
17: You mentioned that 4-minute tremor right at the start of the quake. Have aftershocks been an issue as well?
19: There have been at least 5 aftershocks, and this is something that officials in the most impacted cities, Pereira, Manizales, Cali, have been very cautious about. There have been evacuation orders of many buildings, and that has remained in place. Interestingly, again, Venezuela is only a border away. It's Colombia's neighbour, and it is only a couple of months ago that Venezuela suffered those 2 deadly twin earthquakes, which killed more than 6,000 people. Many people are still missing today. And that will be very much in the forefront of people's mind, especially in the few hours, the days after this disaster, trying to really clear or make the picture a lot clearer and understand that once this disaster has happened, it isn't the end of it. And new challenges will arise, the humanitarian challenges, access to water, rebuilding these broken structures. So Venezuela, a very prominent thought right now for many in Colombia, but the focus is on the rescue and kind of emergency operations in place.
17: Mimi, thank you. As Mimi Swaby has indicated, this is an ongoing developing story, this earthquake in Colombia. The BBC News website is running a live page. It's been updated regularly and was just most recently updated just 11 minutes ago with more pledges of support from world leaders. We're hearing pledges of support from El Salvador, Ecuador and Mexico, and also continual updates on the number of dead and where we believe the biggest extent of the damage is so far. Also, some more recent videos as well. So please do check out that website if you want to track the latest reporting from the BBC on that earthquake in Colombia. More now on the latest developments on the spiraling crisis facing the head of world football. Some of the game's major regional governing bodies have published an open letter renewing their criticism of FIFA, saying there's silence when there should be accountability. Those groups signing the letter include Asia and Europe and also the body governing North and Central America and the Caribbean. The FIFA president, Gianni Infantino, has faced calls to quit after he proposed selling stakes in competitions such as the World Cup to private investors before dropping the plan. FIFA says there's a concerted and ongoing effort to undermine the organization. Well, here's our sports correspondent, Andy Swiss.
20: The letter, which is signed by the heads of the 3 confederations, describes leadership in football as a duty of service. When trust is broken through deception, it says, that duty has been abandoned. While the letter doesn't name Gianni Infantino, sources have told the BBC it should be seen as an opportunity for him to resign and to leave his position with dignity. The letter says FIFA's statement last week, which admitted some mistakes, did not acknowledge the proposal itself was inherently wrong and suggested it was a failure of communication when what football witnessed was a failure of judgment. It's understood there have been preliminary discussions between the 3 confederations over creating breakaway competitions should Mr. Infantino remain in his post so that players can still compete if there is a boycott of FIFA tournaments. Mr. Infantino does retain some support within the 3 confederations. Individual countries, including Qatar and Mexico, have publicly backed him. But more broadly, he remains under intense pressure.
17: So is the talk of breakaway tournaments a genuine threat to FIFA? This assessment from Mark Palios, who's the former chief executive of the English Football Association.
21: I think this is a statement that tries to accelerate the demise of Infantino. First of all, they've stuck together, which is a massive point at this stage. Secondly, it's been a personal attack on Infantino. And they actually say that he's virtually abused his position. They've recognised also the need for an independent review of governance. And the key thing for me is that I think that the federations hold firm. And the second thing is they get a candidate, and a candidate who unifies the position. The two obvious candidates that are talked about are the leaders of of the CONCACAF and the leader of the Asian Confederation. I think it can't be a European, because again, Infantino will try to characterize this as some kind of European plot again, because it has been led by UEFA. At the end of the day, I think it's somebody that has credibility across the continents, but also has credibility that he can guarantee change. Infantino came in as the change candidate after Sepp Blatter, and we haven't seen that. You know, the key question for me was, will we ever get to the point whereby no one person's bigger than the game? And will he get to the point whereby Infantino gets to the point whereby he says, do you know what? I need to go because I am causing friction within the game. So far, we've had his answer, which is no.
8: Mark Palios. Next to India. Police used tear gas and water cannon on Monday to disperse thousands of young people protesting in eastern India's Jharkhand state against alleged manipulation in civil service examinations. The protesters marched towards the state legislature in the capital, Ranchi, climbing over police barricades, holding placards and waving the national flag. They're upset over the way that recruitment tests are being administered, tests that are seen as being crucial to many young people's futures, determining whether they will get a stable government job. Jharkhand is one of India's poorer states, and students there launched the protest late last month over the alleged wrongdoing, including recruitment test paper leaks. Well, let's hear from our global affairs reporter, Ambarasan Atarajan. Ambarasan, what kicked off the protests in Jharkhand state on Monday?
2: There is already widespread anger and suspicion over the way several public sector and government job exams are being conducted. Now, this was the tipping point. There was an exam for a state government job earlier this year, and some of these question answer sheets appeared on social media where it allegedly showed people who answered less number of questions, they got the jobs. So obviously there were allegations of manipulation, which is not something new in Indian context, because the opposition parties alleged dozens of exam papers, particularly medical school entrance exam papers, were leaked that triggered protests. Now in Jharkhand, that was the trigger for the anger. And they have been having indefinite hunger strike and protests. So they managed to get more people on Monday, thousands of people. And they tried to march towards the state legislature building, which is highly guarded. And that's where the clashes started. As we heard, the police used tear gas, water cannons and batons charged, dispersed not once, even twice. Even a couple of hours ago, there was a baton charge. And one of the student leaders, Devendra Mahato, youth leaders, and he was on indefinite strike for 9 days. He was taken to hospital. He's now in what the doctors say in an emergency ward. So still the anger is there. The government is trying to reach out to them by accepting some demands, where the youth movement, they're calling for federal investigation.
8: So give us some context here, if you can. I mean, why are these examinations seen as being so important?
2: The government jobs are jobs for life, public sector jobs in India. So that gives you stability and social status. Once you get the job, then you're set for your life. I can give you one example of, there was an exam for Indian Railways, 90,000 jobs some years ago. More than 28 million people applied. So, yeah, so that kind of competition for government jobs, because jobs in the private sector, they are not secure, number one. Number two, it's very difficult to get. Whereas in government jobs, you know, the even though the salary can be only about $300, $400, but it gives you the social status. You are a government employee. That's why people are competing for it.
8: And I guess if you want to write an exam, you want to believe that you have a fair shot at getting one of those exam, those jobs by writing the exam.
2: In India, you have to appear for exam throughout your life until you get your proper job. Yeah. So what happens is people prepare for years and many years. They appear five times, six times. And they think, if I crack this one, my life is settled. That, they get angry when they see that people who are, you know, less marks, people allegedly paid money or got hold of some of the papers. There are thousands of coaching centers for they make money. So that is why people get angry when they see that people less qualified would not do well in these exams. They get the jobs, and that triggered the protest. And also remember, there was another protest in Delhi that forced the resignation of the Indian education minister because the leaks of the medical school entrance exam. So the youth anger is really, really strong in India now.
8: An ongoing issue in India. Thank you very much, Ambarasan Atarajan. 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
17: To Russia now, where at least 13 people have died in a Ukrainian drone strike deep into Russian territory. The drone hit inside the Republic of Tatarstan, which sits around 800 kilometers to the east of Moscow. Around 40 people were injured in the attack. A statement from Kyiv's forces said the attack on the city of Nizhnekamsk was part of its efforts to reduce what it called the enemy's ability to continued armed aggression against Ukraine. But Moscow has accused Ukraine of attacking civilian sites. Here's our Russia editor, Steve Rosenberg.
1: It was one of the deadliest Ukrainian drone strikes so far on Russia. The local mayor said Ukraine had struck industrial and civilian targets. The Ukrainian military was more specific, claiming it had struck an oil refinery. Russian officials said at least 13 people, including a child, had been killed. Russian TV called it a barbaric attack, but provided few details and no footage from the scene. Bad news reduced to news in brief. The Russian authorities know that in recent weeks, long-range Ukrainian strikes deep into Russia have increased anxiety here. But is any of this changing Russians' attitude to the war? Well, a recent poll in Russia showed that a majority of the Russian public now wants peace talks, not a continuation of the war. The authorities, though, seem determined to continue fighting. What's more, today, the only anti-war political party that had been registered for next month's parliamentary election, Yabloko, was struck from the ballot by the Supreme Court. It feels more and more like there's a gap between what the public wants and the political system.
17: Steve Rosenberg in Moscow. A royal warrant is a seal of approval given to a product or company by a country's monarch. A number of nations with royal or imperial families maintain the system, including Britain, Thailand, and Japan. Denmark has been handling the warrant since the 1800s, but it's now decided to get rid of them. With the growing popularity of online reviews, competition for regal favor is less intense than it used to be. Our reporter Daniel Rosny has been to Copenhagen to meet companies facing this change, which will take place over the next 3 years.
3: Some of the most well-known Danish brands and businesses, such as Carlsberg and Lego, have a royal warrant. And as well as global brands, there are also smaller, independent companies too, which all have a warrant. Many shops in this city that have the warrant put it proudly on the front of their premises in big gold letters, just like this one.
22: My name is Berit Hertz, and I'm the sixth generation of Denmark's oldest jewelry store. It's called Peter Hertz. We've been here since 1834.
3: The Hertz family have had the title of Royal Court Jeweler for 120 years.
22: We made the wedding bands to now the king and the queen, and we're allowed to tell you about that because it was made from the first Greenland gold. It was kind of a media story. Otherwise, we never tell what we make, but that was actually one of the things that we were allowed to tell.
3: Since the business was founded and passed down through six generations, it has been awarded royal warrants by five Danish monarchs.
22: It gives it kind of a credibility that, okay, if this is a brand approved by the royal court, then they must be trustworthy in a way.
3: Because of the history that the P. Hertz store has in Copenhagen, Berit has been given permission to keep the crown on the facade of the store once the royal warrant has been phased out.
23: My name is Camilla Simode, and I am owner of an old candy factory. It is a hard-boiled candy.
24: And what do you call this? What is it?
23: It's to cut the candies. So it cuts them triangle.
3: This is a family-run business, and Camilla is the fifth generation to take charge.
24: So you still use traditional methods?
23: Yes. Everything in here is handmade.
3: Simode has had a royal warrant since 1991. It's something the company proudly put on its packaging.
23: It was a major step up. It was also because it was a time before social media. It was a time before internet, so it was a quality stamp.
3: But 2 years ago, things changed.
23: I've spent a lot of time and a lot of energy to focus on the more modern approaches now, which is Google reviews and Trustpilots, and because that is what the modern generation uses more so than the royal warrant title. But I do know that quite a few tourists, they appreciate it more and they follow that more, want to see the stores and the shops that has the title.
3: There has been no public assessment on a projected economic impact, and there's also not an estimate on how much it will cost businesses to change their packaging, storefronts or advertisements that state it has a royal warrant.
8: Daniel Rosny. And we end the programme on a piece of fiction that's had a real-world effect. For Harry Potter fans, one of the saddest moments in the books and films was the death of the big-eared and wide-eyed house elf Dobby. This is how that moment was portrayed in the movie.
0: Dobby is happy to be with his friend, Harry Potter.
8: Dobby's demise was filmed for the big screen on a beach in Pembrokeshire in Wales, and since then the location has become a hugely popular shrine to the character. So when a multi-million dollar underground cable project threatened the future of Dobby's fictional resting place, hundreds lobbied the company to change its proposal. Victoria McLean is a Harry Potter superfan who lives close to the memorial.
10: It's like a homage where people can come and say goodbye to an incredibly loved fictional character from the Harry Potter series. The beach itself, Freshwater West, is very much a natural, been left alone beach. It's not a typical tourist attraction. There are no shops selling Welsh merchandise. There are no kind of restaurants or bars. It is literally a natural beach with beautiful sand dunes, a stunning beach, and it's just a very natural landscape that the producers of Harry Potter decided that was going to be the final resting place of Dobby the house elf.
4: And it's become a makeshift grave for Dobby, a memorial site for him.
10: Yes, it has. He was buried there. He died on the beach during Deathly Hallows Part 1 at the end of the film. Spoiler alert for those who haven't seen Harry Potter. And he was buried at Shell Cottage. Harry wanted, instead of using magic to create his grave, Harry wanted to do it himself and dig it by hand.
4: Dobby was the loyal house elf, wasn't he? A real part of the Harry Potter books. And of course, as you mentioned, the film there. The reason this has all become a news story is because they wanted to build undersea cables in the area. And you and other fans managed to stop that because Dobby's grave was going to be in its path. Is that right?
10: That is very true. Yes. Incredibly, the person who actually did all the surveying didn't know who Dobby was. Fair enough. And there was hundreds of calls made to the company asking them, please, please, please do not do this to Dobby's grave, because apparently it was going to go directly under Dobby's grave, which, again, is quite a shock anyway, because even if Dobby's grave wasn't there, I think it would have spoiled what is naturally a very beautiful beach. But we stopped it. I mean, how many fictional characters do you know that that's happened to?
4: Could his grave not have been moved somewhere close by even, so this important project could go ahead?
10: I don't think so. When you look at the site, there is so many hand-painted rocks there. There are monuments to Dobby. People, they go there and they feel close to these characters. And it's probably one of the many places in the UK where you don't have to pay for entrance to see something as important in the stories. So Dobby's grave is a permanent reminder of how important he is to us as the fans.
8: Victoria McLean speaking to Regini Vaidyanathan. You've been listening to The Newsroom. Before we go, an update on our top story. The AFP news agency reporting that Colombia's president now says 111 have died in the earthquake on his country's coast. He says the rescue of victims is now a priority. Thanks for joining us and thanks for listening.
9: We're glad to have you with us. In half an hour, we hear from our own correspondent.
5: We are in the Italian city that brought you the pizza, which now comes with a hot dog or fries on top, and where the new generation is struggling with obesity.
9: That's followed by Discovery. This week, how can we improve women's health care?
6: So we tend to test drugs on healthy young white males, and then even when women are adequately included, we don't break out the data by sex, so you're not detecting any differences, safety or efficacy differences.
9: And at 21 GMT, the interview is joined by the Indian activist and educator Sonam Wangchuk.
7: We had no fear, and that's what spread across the country. And today people are raising voice, and this time it stopped at education ministry. But if this continues, I think the younger generation and the people may not stop at just education.
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4: Hello, I'm Nishat Lada, and this is Sport Today on the BBC World Service. Pressure continues to mount on FIFA President Gianni Infantino after three football confederations accuse FIFA of breaking trust through deception. In Morocco, the shocks have continued at the Women's Africa Cup of Nations, where holders and 10-times winners Nigeria have failed to reach the semi-finals. And we're in Birmingham on day one of the European Athletics Championships. All on Sport Today after the BBC News.
13: BBC News with Tina Ritchie. A 7.4 magnitude earthquake in western Colombia has killed around 80 people. Most of the victims were in the city of Pereira, where the earthquake caused severe damage to buildings. There are fears many people remain trapped under dozens of collapsed buildings. Officials in India's Jharkhand state have deployed additional police after young people protesting against alleged civil service exam manipulation broke through barricades around state legislature. Police used batons and water cannon to disperse thousands. The protests began last month following weeks of youth-led demonstrations in Delhi that led to the education minister's resignation. Football confederations representing over half the members of FIFA have issued a blistering statement on the conduct of Gianni Infantino, the president of the sports governing body. They accuse Mr. Infantino of deception and placing himself above football. Turkey's parliament is debating legislation aimed at ending more than four decades of conflict with the Kurdish militant group, the PKK, with MPs expected to vote tonight. The bill would allow some former fighters to return to civilian life and suspend prosecutions or prison sentences for others. It's emerged that at least 60 people were killed and 50 others wounded in separate attacks in South Sudan's Warap state. Officials say armed men from neighbouring Unity state attacked villages. Rail services between Finland and Sweden have resumed for the first time in almost 40 years. A train departed from the Finnish city of Oulu, heading along the northwest coast to the Swedish town of Haparanda. The billionaire founder of Amazon, Jeff Bezos, is part of a consortium in advanced talks to buy a 30% stake in the English Premier League football club, Liverpool. The BBC has been told that the stake is worth nearly $2 billion. BBC News.
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4: Yes, hello and welcome to Sport Today with me, Nishat Lada. It's great to have you with us. Coming up, the backlash against FIFA president Gianni Infantino continues as three confederations write an open letter declaring football belongs to no individual. Also, we're guaranteed new winners of the Women's Africa Cup of Nations in Morocco after Nigeria's shock quarterfinal defeat. Amazon founder Jeff Bezos edges closer to buying a stake in Liverpool FC. And we're in Birmingham for the first night of action at the European Athletics Championships. But we start with the ongoing pressure on FIFA president Gianni Infantino. UEFA, the Asian Football Confederation, and CONCACAF, which governs the sport in North and Central America and the Caribbean, have released a joint statement accusing FIFA of deception and calling for leadership that serves football. The open letter, signed by the presidents and general secretaries, calls for a fully independent review of the now abandoned plans to sell off stakes in the World Cup to private investors. Let's get more on this now from the BBC's football issues correspondent Dale Johnson. Dale, what does this letter say?
28: Yes, so it's a very detailed letter. It goes into a lot of the aspects which the confederations really are unhappy with, which is the way that Infantino has behaved, the fact that this was quite a secretive process. And they believe that the integrity of the game has been brought into question. They say that it's the trust has been broken through deception, and there needs to be a full review of the way this happened, and it needs to be done independently and not by FIFA as the body itself.
1: So these are strong words, Dale. It's strong criticism. What's the significance, though, of it being a joint letter? What effect do you think that that will have?
28: Well, this is the first time that the three confederations, who have been the ones that have been critical throughout this process, this is the first time they've issued a statement together. It was a very strongly worded statement. And I think that after the weekend, when FIFA have tried to move on from this process, they tried to say that Infantino will hold this review. They want to make it clear that this is not the case. They are speaking as one, and they want Infantino to resign, basically.
1: But interestingly, it neither names Infantino nor directly calls for him to go in this letter. Is there a reason why they're not more direct in this joint letter?
28: I mean, that's a really, really good question. And we don't really know why they have decided not to name him directly. But they've said things like the integrity of those elected to lead it has been brought into question. And it says an individual who places himself above the collective that entrusted him with authority. They question that as well. So there are clearly wordings within the open letter which can only refer to one person. So why exactly they decided not to mention him, I'm not really sure. But the BBC has been told that it is about Infantino, and the intention is to give Infantino a pathway to leave the post with some dignity.
1: FIFA did hit back over the weekend, though, at what they called a concerted and ongoing effort by some to undermine football's governing body and Infantino himself. So no sign that he has any intention of standing down.
28: No, and funnily enough, that statement also did not name UEFA or anyone else. So we've had a game of tennis, really, on that front in terms of statements going backwards and forwards, where people are just making inferences about who's at fault rather than naming them particularly. But yeah, I mean, you look at what Infantino has done over the past few days. After that FIFA meeting in Morocco on Wednesday, he jumped on a plane and went to Colombia and met the Colombian FA president, smiling pictures on the runway. Then he went to the inauguration of the new Colombian national president. And this is the lifestyle of Gianni Infantino now. It's about rubbing shoulders with high-ranking politicians. It's taking private jets to these functions. And basically, he's acted as though it's business as usual. So I don't think that Infantino, or this impression we get anyway, that he's got any intention of going anywhere. And so we've got a bit of a standoff here between that viewpoint and the viewpoint of these three confederations who clearly feel that he's got no future in the role.
1: And if we remain at an impasse, what happens next?
28: Good question. So what we've got coming up in a few weeks' time is the FIFA Under 20 Women's World Cup. Now, UEFA have already said that they're prepared to boycott that competition, which is being held in Europe, in Poland, and there are six European teams playing. Now, are we going to get to the stage where there's going to be a decision point where the European teams have to decide they're not going to play? Now, we've already heard from France, who say they will play. If they do play, then that sort of breaks that threat of a boycott. The next point after that, we have in October, we have the FIFA Council meeting, which is 36 members of the confederations and the top FAs, along with Infantino himself. Now, we believe of those 37 members, there's probably about 16 who are anti-Infantino and 20 who are pro-Infantino. So we're going to have quite a feisty meeting there where no doubt those that are anti-Infantino will look for clear answers in terms of what happened with FIFA Forward Enterprise. This was what the deal was, to try and sell off World Cup commercial rights, and exactly how we got here.
1: Our thanks to Dale Johnson, our football issues correspondent. Now to the Women's Africa Cup of Nations, or WAFCON, in Morocco, where the semi-final lineup is confirmed after another round of shocks over the weekend. Rank outsiders Malawi will face Algeria on Wednesday, with host Morocco taking on Cameroon. It means we are set for new champions after record 10 times winners Nigeria lost to Cameroon in their quarterfinal. And all four semi-finalists secure places at the 2027 World Cup in Brazil. The losing quarterfinalists will get a second chance via African and intercontinental playoffs. From Rabat, Sport Today's Maz Farouki reports.
2: Casablanca, Sunday night, and the celebrations of a jubilant Cameroon team. Welcome to a quieter Morocco now here on Monday. We're a day on from a dramatic weekend, we are reflecting on some huge results at the Women's Africa Cup of Nations. Results that have upended the traditional pecking order of women's football here on the continent.
11: Always been a dream to play for the World Cup and representing Cameroon. It's amazing. We've been waiting for this moment for like the longest, and today it's finally arrived.
2: That is Naomi Eto, the 21-year-old Cameroon midfielder, speaking to me after her side beat the defending champions Nigeria 1-0 to progress to the tournament semi-finals for the first time since 2018. But more importantly, also secure a spot at their first World Cup since 2019. More from her in a moment, but first the Cameroon keeper, Makiala Behina, who put together one of the performances of her career, screaming instructions at her defence as well to help keep the Super Falcons at bay.
15: I'm happy because we are qualified for the FIFA World Cup. It's my first time, and today we did a great job, all the team together, and we are very excited to go to Brazil.
11: Yeah, we can say it was an ugly win because they attacked a lot, but we were very, very strong defensively, and we did all we could to prevent the goal, and we're so happy.
2: So Cameroon toppled the 10-time African champions, and that means there will be a new name on the trophy come Sunday night here in Rabat. And we now have Women's Africa Cup of Nations semi-finalists on debut in Malawi, a first major tournament for the team and the Chiwenga sisters. And now they can look forward to a first World Cup in the country's history in Brazil next year. Here's the president of the Malawi Football Association, Fleetwood Haya.
16: It's not a matter of just celebrating, but indeed we are happy that we gave the girls the platform. We gave the girls the opportunity to showcase, and they've rewarded us. Indeed, we're in the group of death. Being the debutant, it wasn't easy, but the girls believed. This is why we won against Nigeria. This is why we qualified. We are topping the group. Today we played against Ghana. We thank Ghana, of course, gave us some good Flanders before this tournament. In short, this is what we have been aiming, to qualify for the World Cup, and we have achieved this. All the gratitude, all the glory has to go to God for allowing us to qualify to the World Cup.
2: Well, Malawi's win over Nigeria first up was one of the statement results of this tournament. But what next for the team who have dominated the Cup of Nations in the past? Where they're in danger of missing out on the 2027 World Cup entirely, they have to beat South Africa on Thursday before they're navigating their way through the tricky inter-confederation playoffs to try and get there. And it's important they pick themselves up and try to approach those matches positively, as Nigeria keeper Chiamaka Nnadozie explains.
17: I mean, this is football, this is life. What happened, happened. We just have to keep our heads high. We've worked so hard, we've achieved a lot. And in football, you don't win every time, you know. We gave our best. The intention was to win, but the winning didn't come. So we don't need to beat ourselves up. We didn't give our best today, but I mean, it's football. There's still hope. So, yeah.
2: You've obviously still got a chance at the World Cup as well next year. That Confed playoff on Thursday now, really, really important, and really important for you guys to pick yourselves up for that.
17: Yeah, like I said, there's still hope, you know. It's not over yet. So on Thursday, you know, we'll go out strong. We'll try to do better than we've done today. And hoping to get to the next stage of the World Cup, yeah.
2: And just finally, what's been the message from you and the other senior players in the dressing room, and coach Justin Maduga as well after this quarter-final defeat?
17: Yeah, of course, everyone is not happy with the performance. We've spoken to ourselves, and I believe we'll go back to the drawing board to try to get things right. The coach, he has been cheering us up, you know, telling us, well done, well done. You know, and we really appreciate that from him. You know, this is football. I mean, it happens. So Thursday, there's still hope, and we'll go down and we'll make things right.
2: So a return to Casablanca for Nigeria on Thursday, playing in one of those matches none of the quarterfinalists wanted to. The other playoff match for the Inter-Confederation players will be between Ivory Coast and the side beaten by Malawi here last night in Rabat, Ghana. As for the debutants, their focus remains firmly in Rabat and their semi-final on Wednesday against Algeria, whilst it's a very tricky matchup for Cameroon. Their semi-final is against the hosts and the two-time runners-up Morocco, big favourites now for the trophy. But after those celebrations after knocking out the holders, we know Cameroon will be heading into that one full of confidence.
1: Naz Faruqi there in Rabat. Now, BBC Sport has been told that a consortium, including billionaire Amazon founder Jeff Bezos, has advanced its talks to buy a 30% stake in Liverpool Football Club. Bezos is the fourth richest person in the world, according to the international business publication Forbes. Our reporter Hugh Ferris has more.
0: Yes, 30% of a Premier League club, Liverpool, that is owned by Fenway Sports Group, already owned by American owners. And that 30%, more than £1 billion, in fact, £1.35 billion. So it values the whole club at around £4.5 billion. Not bad if you consider that FSG bought Liverpool for around £300 million. Well, the consortium buying the stake is led by British Indian businessman Amit Bhatia. It does include the Facebook co-founder Eduardo Saverin and Jeff Bezos. Now, his fortune is an estimated $256 billion. He's previously been linked with moves for NFL franchises in the States. The Washington Commanders, they were eventually sold for around $6 billion. Then the Seattle Seahawks, they are up for sale and will be going for about $9.5 billion. But he ended up making a bid for neither. Instead, he's deciding to dip his toe then in Premier League waters, as many American businessmen before him have. However, fans thinking that his billions immediately become part of the club's transfer kitty should probably be reminded that there are, of course, financial cost controls in the Premier League that prevent them from spending much of it. Those are derived not from investment.

0: moments at Anfield. A mutual brand-building exercise, perhaps. Will there be a Liverpool documentary on Amazon Prime? Will the company that Bezos still owns 8% of as its executive chairman sponsor the team in some way, perhaps indeed on their shirts? In any event, as minority owners go, he'd certainly become one of the most famous in all of football.
1: Hugh Ferris still with football, and after years of speculation, we now know more about how Jose Mourinho very nearly replaced Sir Alex Ferguson at Manchester United back in 2013. In a Netflix documentary about his life, Mourinho says he agreed to replace Sir Alex Ferguson, but changed his mind and rejoined Chelsea. Our chief football news reporter Simon Stone joins me. And Simon, he's always box office, isn't he, Jose Mourinho? What do we know about what happened?
2: This is something that has been speculated at for quite a while. So in 2013, early in 2013, Sir Alex Ferguson told the hierarchy at Manchester United that he would be leaving that summer. And then Manchester United then tried to work out who the best person to come in was. And they agreed a deal with Jose Mourinho. He was leaving Real Madrid that summer. The plan was for Mourinho to come in and replace Sir Alex Ferguson. But he had also, when he left at Chelsea in 2007, he'd made a promise to his family that he would return to London. And that same summer, the Chelsea job also became available. And in the end, he chose to go to Chelsea. And as Sir Alex Ferguson actually recounts in the documentary, Jose rang him up almost in tears because he was having to tell someone that he respected so much that a deal that had been agreed, he wasn't going to be able to execute.
1: So an emotional Mourinho. He did, of course, join Manchester United in 2016. But Simon, could things have been very different had Mourinho moved to Old Trafford in 2013?
2: Well, they certainly could. And people that I've been speaking to today have said that the Jose Mourinho in 2016 was different to the Jose Mourinho of 2013. In 2013, Manchester United were also losing their chief executive, David Gill. And they needed someone at that time with broad shoulders, as it was put to me, to take on the challenge of managing this huge, huge football club and keep it at the top of the English game. As it turned out, eventually, David Moyes came in from Everton. He was depicted as the chosen one, but it turns out that he wasn't the chosen one at all. And the theory has to be that if Jose Mourinho had come in, then he would have demanded more signings, which Manchester United struggled with in that summer anyway, and just by virtue of his personality, would have got more out of the established players who were already there, who were already league champions, and therefore keep United towards the top end of the league, even if it wasn't actually winning it, rather than finishing seventh, which is where they eventually ended up in a season where David Moyes got the sack.
1: Fascinating stuff. Thank you, Simon. Next, to the opening day of the European Athletics Championships in Birmingham. It's the first time the event has been held in the UK. And we can join our athletics reporter, Adi Adedoyin, who's in position at the Alexander Stadium. Adi.
3: Hello, Nishat. Welcome to the English Midlands for the opening night of action here at the Alexander Stadium. There are five gold medals to be won. The women's 100 metres final will be the final action on the track. Great Britain's Dina Asher-Smith is the defending champion. She's won six European golds and two silvers from four championships. And another gold medal tonight will make her the most successful athlete in the history of the championships. Commentator Ed Harry is alongside me. Ed, a chance for Asher-Smith to make history, but she may not have things all her own way tonight.
4: That's because of her Great Britain teammate Amy Hunt, Adi Hunt, who broke through with a World Championship silver medal over 200 metres in September last year in Tokyo, and then won Commonwealth silver over 100 metres just a couple of weeks ago in Glasgow. Hunt and Asher-Smith are in the same semi-final, the first of those three semi-finals going off in about 20 minutes' time. They've got another former European gold medalist, Germany's Gina Lückenkamp, Kemper in there with them. Only the first two in each semi-final guaranteed a place in the final. Only one woman in Europe this season has run quicker than Amy Hunt. That is Geraldine Detizio-Frey of Switzerland, quicker by 1/100th. In her semi-final, she's got Great Britain's Daryl Nita and Amani

0: Ansiko. Amy Hunt, though, since breaking through with that 200 silver at the Worlds in Tokyo, we asked here how that's changed her life in terms of putting the spotlight on her in a way that it wasn't before.
1: I think I'm actually quite lucky in the sense that I have set up my training base in a small town in northern Italy called Padova. So while I do, I'm probably someone that people realize that I don't shy away from the attention. I kind of, obviously, I enjoy some small part of the attention, but I'm lucky enough to have a bubble that I can kind of always retreat to and my kind of small bit of paradise in Italy and be with my really closed off team. And it's a nice kind of small environment and it's just us at the track, so it kind of helps keep me grounded, it helps keep me sane, and my parents fly out quite often to come and visit me and just keep me happy. But yeah, I quite enjoy it. I mean, it's obviously lovely to get the invitations to Vogue parties and driving Ferraris and whatnot, but at the same time, it's easier to turn down things because of living abroad.
2: And you've got a busy week ahead of you. what goes into the decision-making to attack both that 100 and the 200? How do you know you're ready for it, and then potentially the relay as well?
1: I think, to quote Sharpay Evans, I want it all. I want it all. So I think we know what the times we're putting down in training, and also I think it's important as a sprinter to be a complete sprinter and be able to be competitive across that full kind of 60, 100, 200 relay. And now obviously we have the introduction of the mixed relay, so it gives us another opportunity, and that should be really exciting to bring together some of the biggest names in British sprinting onto one team together. It would be really iconic.
3: That's Amy Hunt, who will go in the semi-finals of the women's 100 metres shortly. We also have the men's 5,000 metres final tonight. Norway's Jakob Ingebrigtsen has completed the 1,500 metres and 5,000 metres double three times. But he hasn't raced all season, Ed, due to illness and injury, so we don't really know what kind of shape he's in.
0: But he's never lost at the Europeans. Every time he's appeared, 2018, 22 and 24, two gold medals each time. But yeah, he had Achilles surgery in January. He hasn't raced at all. But we know he's never been an athlete to shirk a challenge. He's won Olympic and world titles up at 5,000 metres, even though those triumphs have come within days of him missing out on gold medals in the 1,500 at those global champs. The man who was instrumental in helping to bring these championships to the UK for the first time, the CEO of UK Athletics, Jack Buckner, 40 years ago, Addy, he won this very gold medal, the men's 5,000 metres, in a championship record. Does Buckner think by the end of tonight he'll still be the championship record holder?
4: You tend in championships these days not to get fast 5 and 10,000 metres. And when we were running, it was slightly different. So it tends to be pretty slow and then a last lap burn up. I mean, I'm so glad Jakob's running. I just think that's fantastic. And, you know, when an athlete's been through so many challenges, to turn up in his first race in a European championship, put yourself on the line like that, is pretty remarkable. So I'd love him to do well, really, just because of the courage to do that. But there are some great athletes, you know, as well, who'll be challenging him. So I think it'll be a cracking race and really looking forward to it.
3: And Ed, the mixed 4x400 meters relay really polarizes opinions. You know, there are some purists who argue that it's a bit of a gimmick. I think it's a bit of fun that could help to draw in casual fans. And of course, it's another opportunity for quartermilers to win a medal.
0: That would be the opposing argument, wouldn't it? If you already have a men's 4x4 and a women's 4x4, why do you need a mixed 4x4 as well? Well, I think the reason is these mixed gender events are incredibly popular. It's all about teamwork. And when you look at the ever-presence, if you like, the likes of Poland, Netherlands, Great Britain and Northern Ireland, Belgium, these are countries who historically have very strong 4x4 quartets and historically, since it's come in, have done very well in the mixed 4x4. But what if you're a country like Norway, Addy, where you may not have the depth to put out strong teams in the women's 4x4 or the men's 4x4, but in Norway's case, you've got a truly world-class 400-meter runner in the women's event, that is Henriette Jaeger, and you've got Carsten Warholm, great on the 400 flat and still the world record holder for the 400 hurdles. Norway are in lane number 6 for that final, and I caught up with Carsten Warholm and asked him, when did the conversation start about him getting involved in that quartet?
5: So I think it kind of started already a year, 2 years ago when we saw that we have a team that can actually perform really well, and it kind of intensified when the women won the World Relays 4x4, and we saw how much that gave to you know, the Norwegian people. I think that is also, just talking about football, the biggest strengths of the sports is that when it's a team, everybody says we won. When you run individually, it's usually he won or she won. And I want to try to compete as a team, and I think also for the nation that will be a thing that they will appreciate. So I want to be part of that, and that goes for the other teammates as well.
3: Carsten Warholm there, Ed. The women's shot put final is also taking place. What's the latest on that?
0: We're in the sixth and final round. It's being led by Jessica Schilder of the Netherlands, Addy, who's looking to win this title for the third Europeans in a row. Her best of 20 metres 52 is around about 90 centimetres better than anybody else. Now, we had qualifying this morning and the final this evening, just like we'll have at the next Olympic Games. What did Schilder do then in the 8 hours between throwing 19 metres on the nose to get to this final and coming back to contest the medals tonight?
1: A little bit of eating, sleeping, showering. No, I get it. It's difficult, especially when you get older. But my main focus is LA. And LA, there is, of course, qualification in the morning and a final in the evening. So at this point, I don't mind. But I would love to see a change because when you want to see big throws, you definitely have to get a little bit more rest than just a few hours because you also have to travel, you have to warm up and stuff, eat, shower, whatever. So if you want to see big throws, there needs to be like a day in between, just like other events like the discus throw and stuff. But at the moment, I am not complaining because in LA it will be the same. So it's a good practice.
0: That is Jessica Schilder, the defending European champion, going for three in a row. She's also the reigning world champion. We know that Yemisi Mabry of Germany, the Olympic champion, will get at least the bronze medal as the final three take their throws. Jorinde van Klinken of the Netherlands is in second spot at the moment, and Schilder still leading with 20 metres and 52 centimetres. We will have the men's shot put to come as well, Addy, but we're counting down to those women's semi-finals, and the final in the 100 metres. We'll bring you all the reaction to that in Newsday and also in Tuesday's Sport Today. But for now, Nishat, from Addy and myself, it's back to you in the Sport Today studio.
6: Great stuff. Our thanks to Ed Harry and Ade Adedoyin in Birmingham. As Ed said, much more on the BBC World Service. And of course, you can read more on our BBC Sport website as well, where there's much more as well on the FIFA drama and on Liverpool too. But for now, from me, Nishat Lada, and the Sport Today team, goodbye.
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11: Where we explore how history has excluded women from clinical trials and how biological differences really matter in the processing of drugs at every step of the way. 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

This is Kaleidoscope, produced in the studios of 2RPH in Sydney for the Radio Reading Network of Australia. And I'm still Ken Bock, and it's great to be continuing to bring you this program to you. First up, a subject I'd never heard of before, but I suppose it had to have been happening. It appeared in the Good Weekend supplement to the Sydney Morning Herald for the 11th of July, and there's a great pun in the explanation of what the article's about. The article's titled Skyhooked, written by Mark DePin. From blokes on ladders to families on roof racks, plane spotters are a diverse bunch, and rarely do they let their love of jets lag. What a great pun that was. Anyway, here's the article. I'm out spotting plane spotters on a clear Sunday morning in Melbourne when I luck upon one of the rarer subspecies at the edge of Operations Road on the southern perimeter of Tullamarine Airport. My first spotter of the day is a bloke on a ladder. As I approach, he balances close to the top of his retractable stepladder, holding a camera with a huge lens and pointing it at a Delta A350-900 Airbus taking off from runway 34. I know the make and model of the aircraft because, like bloke on the ladder, I'm tracking Delta's Melbourne-Los Angeles service on the Flight Radar 24 app, which traces live plane movements throughout the world, mainly using radio signals broadcast from cockpit transponders. At the same time, both the bloke on the ladder and I are using the live ATC website to listen to air traffic control crackling in and out and offering its familiar benediction to the pilot, clear for takeoff. Employing the two sights and his 8-rung ladder, the spotter can build a full picture of the arc of the Airbus and gauge exactly at what point he should snap his photo. Plane spotting has moved on since my youth, when hobbyists used to carry only a pair of binoculars, a handbook and a pen, and underline aircraft registration numbers as the jets flew overhead. Today, in Melbourne, in Sydney, entire infrastructures have built up around the spotters, including designated bus stops, a memorial mound, and the largest food truck I have ever seen. Plane spotters are a helpful bunch. When the Airbus has passed, the bloke climbs down from his ladder and introduces himself as Kevin Alexopoulos, a genial logistics officer at La Trobe University, who seems entirely unsurprised to be waylaid by an interviewer. He tells me that his ladder gives him clearance over the fence around the runway. In the past, he used to be able to position his lens behind a tiny hole right up against the fence. These days, however, airside safety patrol cars perform regular sweeps of the perimeter and security guards direct spotters to move 2 or 3 metres from the boundary. Alexopoulos lives about 25 minutes' drive away in Melbourne's northern suburbs and generally goes out spotting a couple of times a week. I used to come with my dad when I was a kid, he says. Then, when the kids were young, I used to bring the kids as well. They lost interest, so I'm back on my own. Alexopoulos seems pleased with the ladder. I only brought that just before Christmas, he says. I used to have a four-wheel drive and had a roof rack, so that was enough for me to jump on and clear the fence visually. But a tree fell on it, so I had to invest in a ladder. When the ladder retracts, it fits comfortably in the back of his Toyota Corolla. This is my wife's car. And what does his wife think of him carting around a ladder to take pictures of planes on a Sunday morning? She says, "That's your time, enjoy it." He finds his hobby both involving and relaxing, almost meditative, and posts his photos on Flickr and Facebook pages such as Aussie AV Geeks. His 150 600mm super telephoto lens has amazing range. The only thing, it's so heavy, he says, especially up on the ladder. If you're on the ground, you can support it against your chest, but up the ladder, you don't want to fall down leaning. Some avid plane spotters identify as aerosexual, a partly parodic label for the most passionate aircraft enthusiasts. Aerosexuals love aviation to the point of obsession and nurture the sense of wonder they feel at the sound and size of jet planes. Although the word has been around for a while, it seems to have entered the official lexicon locally in 2024 when an Indigenous songwoman at an airline leaders summit shared her youthful experience of aerosexuals with a room full of aviation professionals in Brisbane.
Previously, Australia's best-known aerosexual had been one-time Queensland Deputy Premier Paul Lucas, who publicly admitted to an aerosexual tendencies at an event for an Australian aerospace military helicopter in 2010. Bourke-based photojournalist Darren Masters, who runs the self-confessed aerosexual Facebook page, says, "It's an addiction, really. It's in your blood." Over the phone, Masters tells me that he had his pilot's license before he could put P-plates on his car and worked as a flight attendant for 20 years. He has moved beyond Flight Radar 24 to develop a crazy hobby of decoding aviation systems. He has 5 scanners installed in his home. Some commercial airlines can request through the radar sites to have their flights blocked, he explains. Occasionally, they are carrying things like A-list celebs or military equipment. But if you run your own tracker, you can get around that. Until recently, police helicopters did show on several sites, but they no longer do unless you're running your own receiver. I can hear an air traffic from pretty much everywhere. When they run out of signals on VHF, they go to HF, and I can hear them on there as well. So I've got everything covered. I've got navigation charts on my wall. I'm fully into it, he adds, slightly unnecessarily. Masters defines an aerosexual as someone who lives and breathes aeroplanes, an unusual person. An aerosexual orientation is not something that hits you in later life, he says. You either have it or you don't. Far more common among spotters than either the aerosexual or the bloke on the ladder are the family on the roof rack and the dad with his iPhone. Further down Operations Road, where aircraft make their final turn before landing from the south, a father, mother and 2 young children sit on top of a 4-wheel drive, waving their arms as if they are marshalling the planes. They are parked on a verge among 6 other cars, including a young spotter with P-plates. Below the clouds are soaring hawks and brown eagles hunting for rabbit. Crows and magpies gather on fence poles. A sign in the car park warns against feeding them, which it says is bad for birds, people, due to droppings and disease, and the airport. It reads, "Since the very first death due to a bird causing an aircraft to crash back in 1912, it has been calculated that birds have caused 56 fatal incidents involving civil aircraft, which have led to the deaths of 262 people and the loss of 103 aircraft. Aviation fans love statistics such as these." Plane spotting is a surprisingly multicultural hobby. This is evident in the refreshments preferred by spotters. On Sunday morning, in the crowded clearing that is heavily signposted from the road as an aircraft viewing area, waits a large red van selling souvlaki, gozelim, dim sim and kofte, as well as jam donuts, wraps, ice cream and slurpees. Ibrahim Akimski, a cabinet maker from Faulkner, 12 kilometres north of the CBD, is enjoying the ice creams with his 5-year-old son, Adam. He's been coming to the car park for 20 years. "A lot of people do," he says, "because we live in the area and or not far. We come here and we get some ice cream, have a drink, get a bit to eat, have a laugh, watch the planes." He loves planes, but not to the level of those who identify as aerosexuals. "A lot of non-obsessive people come here," he says. "It's probably a minority that is more obsessive." He tells me that a coffee ute services the car park in the mornings too. Gloriously, the clearings bus stop, serviced by PTV bus number 479, is named Airport West SC. That's SC for Spotters Car Park. The next day at Airport West SC, there's an even bigger food truck. In fact, it's a converted West Australian public bus trading as airport ice cream and kebabs. "I've eaten in restaurants that are smaller than this bus." The business manager, Ugo Kavak, tells me his father came out from Turkey in 1983 and bought a kebab shop in Brunswick Street, which he later sold to buy a second-hand Bedford ice cream van. His father liked to take a break from his ice cream round in the car park. "He used to come here to relax in the truck," says Kavak. "He used to actually fall asleep and people used to wake him up saying they wanted ice cream. He started to sell ice cream, then branched out into hot food." The bus was a pandemic project. "In COVID, we were a bit bored and had nothing to do," says Kavak. "So me and my dad just decided to do it.
they took out all the passenger seats, arranged the engineering work, and installed hot plates, a fryer, a kebab machine, a salad bar, and a soda stream machine. They premiered the bus on the weekends when COVID-19 restrictions were finally lifted in Victoria and had a busy couple of weeks, says KVAC. I'm amazed that at 5 p.m. on a Monday afternoon, 8 people are queuing at the food bus in a car park opposite a paddock. This is nothing, says KVAC. We get 40 to 60 people waiting in line at the weekends. I asked KVAC what he thinks about planes. I go overseas every year, he says. I do like them, but I'm still a bit scared when I'm on them. Do he and his father watch the planes? We do, he says. We have Turkish Airlines coming in. I have a lot look when I miss my country. My dad even knows it by the noise. He goes, that's Turkish Airlines gone past. And you look up and it's Turkish Airlines. KVAC says the food bus is great, but it comes with you everywhere. That's the only problem you get. He has to take his work home with him every day when he parks the bus in front of his house. Like Melbourne, Sydney Airport is lightly besieged by plane-spotting lookouts. One of the most popular is the car park outside IKEA Tempe, where planes fly so low that you could almost hit them with a well-aimed Swedish meatball. The Nordic dystopia of the homeware warehouse supplies spotters with all the infrastructure they might need, from bathrooms and a coffee stand to a restaurant selling meatballs. But Sydney's prime officially sanctioned viewport lies almost in the shadow of the air traffic control tower. In fact, it used to be called Tower Mound, but became affectionately known as Shep's Mound after the death of prominent local spotter Bruce C. Shepherd in 2005. Self-confessed aerosexual Darren Masters used to visit the mound with Shep and other enthusiasts who met for drinks at the nearby Rowers Club. Shep was like the uncle of plane spotters, says Masters, and he loved to have a beer or six. He was always there, no matter what. The Shep's Mound appellation was made official in 2017 when Sydney Airport installed a commemorative plaque, two raised platforms, a car park and what looks like a bus shelter. There is also a newer bench seat made from the wings of two aircraft in memory of Qantas pilot Gary Criddle, who was one of three killed in a mid-air collision with another plane in October 2024. The plaque includes a dedication to Shepherd and the many plane spotters and aviation enthusiasts who visit Sydney Airport, an acknowledgement of the spotters' part in the airport's complex ecosystem. It is on Shep's Mound that I spot what might be the rarest of all plane spotters, the childless young female in sunglasses. She is sitting with her partner, who has a small camera by his side. The couple turn out to be Klaus and Sarah, Italians from the city of Rimini and now living in Woolloomooloo. Although there is a bus shelter at Shep's Mound, there is no actual bus stop. It's like the Potokamin bus shelters in the grounds of care homes where elderly dementia sufferers wait patiently for buses that will never arrive, except that the Shep's Mound shelter is decorated with illustrations and museum-style text panels telling the history of aviation in Australia. In the absence of a bus, Klaus and Sarah have walked 35 minutes from Mascot. He likes to look at planes, explains Sarah. I don't that much, she smiles, but I know he loves it. Shep's Mound is not at its best in the afternoon light. Klaus prefers the view from IKEA. You can have a coffee and you can see a plane landing, he says. It's so close. And does Sarah just try to think of something else? I actually don't dislike it, she says, carefully. I would never come here on my own, but it's not too bad. It's relaxing. How often would you see other women there? Oh, I don't think I've ever seen any, she says. As I turn to leave, a wide-bodied twin-engine passenger jet lifts into the air. It's an A330, says Klaus, Sri Lankan Airlines, Singapore to Colombo. Did he read that on the livery? I checked Flight Radar 24, he says. Of course. So there it is, an article on train spotting, sky-hooked. From blokes on ladders to families on roof racks, plane spotters are a diverse bunch, and rarely do they let their love of jets lag. That was written by Mark DePin and appeared in the Good Weekend supplement to the Sydney Morning Herald for the 11th of July 2026
And I hadn't known that people were doing this. It's like people who are train spotters and write down the details of trains as they go past on tracks at various stations, etc. But a fascinating look at life, wouldn't you think? Train spotting. Yeah, fascinating.

on the RPH Australia Network and the Radio Reading Service of Australia. This is Kaleidoscope, produced in the studios of 2RPH in Sydney. My name is Ken Bock. I never cease to be amazed at how consistently Richard Glover can write his columns in the Spectrum on Saturday in the Sydney Morning Herald. He's consistently funny, has an interesting look on life, and it's amazing. He writes the stuff that I wish I could write. And I agree with that. That's what I would have thought. That's what I thought. His column on the 11th of July is a beauty. Filling a gap in the weight loss market, I'm offering my services to write new books for the Ozempic generation. And he says, apparently the new weight loss drugs reduce your appetite for pretty much everything. What hasn't been noted is the opportunity this presents for the publishing industry with a new generation of best-selling cookbooks, sex manuals, wine Bibles, and restaurant guides. What an innovation! A cookbook aimed at those no longer interested in cooking. Roast chicken, serves four, preheat oven to 180 degrees and cook the chicken for 90 minutes. Throw the chicken in the bin, serve dry crackers to guests as they enjoy the heady aroma of the cooked chook. With a recipe this well matched to your guests' appetites, you'll have everyone coming back for a second cracker. Lamb chops with fresh rosemary, serve six, preparation time 3 seconds. Go to the supermarket and buy fresh rosemary. Don't worry about the chops, no one will be able to face them. Distribute the rosemary among your guests, suggesting they rub the leaves between their fingers. Yum, it's like a cheap trip to the Greek islands. Protein powder surprise, serve 60, perfect for a large cocktail party in which most of the guests are on Ozempic. After a few months on the drug, many will have a protein deficiency. With this dish, it can solve it. Actually, dish might not be the right word. To add an aura of rule-breaking hedonism, the protein powder should be sniffed through rolled-up banknotes, preferably off the top of a toilet cistern. What an innovation to have the Wegovy Kama Sutra, a sex guide aimed at those no longer interested in sex. The Tired Crow. With one partner lying on their back, the other partner should enter the room, at which point both people should look at each other and sigh, "I really don't think I'm up to it." They should then sit side by side on the couch, making sure their shoulders are touching in a companionable manner as they watch a thriller on the television. The couple should try to keep going for the full 90 minutes. The Contented Spoon. Both partners should enter the bed from separate sides and then one should spoon the other. Both should yawn contentedly. The Sleeping Cowgirl, go to bed at 9 p.m. alone, bliss. There's also the possibility of the Monjaro Guide to Wine Appreciation. What an innovation! A wine book aimed at those no longer interested in drinking. Hunter Valley Shiraz. Having cellared your bottle for 10 years, uncork and decant, being carefully to allow it to breathe for at least 4 hours. Next, carefully pour a small amount into the largest glass you can find. Your inspiration should be the glass in which Dieter von Teese, the American burlesque artist, often cavorts. Swirl the wine around the glass and then breathe the aroma through your nose, appreciating the complex layers that are typical of Hunter Shiraz. Cigar box, dark chocolate and sweaty saddle. Consider sipping a little, then decide, I really don't fancy it. Transcribe your tasting notes into your wine appreciation diary, then pour the lot down the drain. Victorian Riesling. As above, except it will smell like fresh citrus, recently crushed flint and late season strawberries. New Zealand Sauvignon Blanc. As above, except it will smell like cat's urine. Then there's the weight loss drug edition of the Good Food Guide. What an innovation! A restaurant guide aimed at those no longer interested in eating. There's the Dirty Fork. The Dirty Fork has failed 4 of its last 5 food safety inspections and is open only due to the owner's willingness to bribe certain officials. That's why you can always get a booking at the Dirty Fork. The noise level is also an advantage. With no other customers, you'll be able to chat with your friends and hear every word. Of course, you'd be crazy to eat the food, but that's no problem and all you want is a glass of soda water. The Hamburger Chain. These chains are perfect for those on weight loss medication.
Walk in and enjoy the photographs on display. Succulent hamburgers so large that you'll be hard-pressed holding them in one hand. Order the biggest available, safe in the knowledge that when it arrives it will be about 2 centimetres tall and have the diameter of a large shirt button, perfectly suited to your reduced appetite. The top drawer. If you're on weight loss drugs, you'll love this harbourside restaurant with truly alarming prices. What fun to contemplate the 80-day aged steak for $240 and think, not interested. Or the roast duck for two at $316 and think, you know what, we're not that hungry. Savour your fellow diners' search for cash and credit cards as they trade at night's end to meet the outrageous impost. It's all the glamour of a top-notch joint, and yet you'll dine for under $20. True, all you'll get is a single oyster, but as you'll put it yourself, you know what, I'm full. Personally, I can't wait to start. It's just a question of which major publisher will be first to my door. So there it is, Richard Glover filling a gap in the weight loss market, offering his services to write new books for the Ozempic generation. Oh, isn't he wonderful the way he writes? I hope you enjoyed that article.

And we'll conclude the program with Bernard Salt's column from the Weekend Australian magazine for the 4th of July. Plug and play. Electrical appliances have reshaped our lives. I remember a time when electrical appliances were few and far between, yet today they have proliferated in the home. And in order for them to multiply, so too must their enabler, the electric PowerPoint. Modern homes can never have enough PowerPoints. It began in the 1950s when the refrigerator usurped the icebox. Then came the electric iron, the toaster, the handheld hand dryer, and the electric blanket. The electric crock pot, a wedding gift favourite, surfaced in the 1980s. The microwave followed along with the video recorder, the telephone answering machine, and increasingly niche power tools. Household productivity must have soared at this time, or maybe we simply lost fitness as appliances increasingly replace human effort. Never mind, we can offset that by installing an electric-powered treadmill in the garage. I had no direct experience of the pre-refrigerator world, of course, but I do recall the arrival of newfangled appliances in the late 1960s. The toaster ended the ritual of holding a toasting fork with a slice of white bread in front of a combustion stove. The electric kettle delivered boiling water for tea in minutes. The electric bar radiator brought instant warmth to any room. Sadly, the electric sewing machine replaced the beauty and the hand-eye-foot coordination of the treadle sewing machine. I recall the relief expressed by my mother when she got an electric frying pan. It meant a meal could be cooked without starting the combustion stove. So easy was it to use, she taught me, aged 12, how to cook chops and chipped potatoes. Prior to the appliance revolution of late last century, PowerPoints were rare and oddly positioned. There were 5 PowerPoints in our commission house, 1 in each bedroom, 1 in the kitchen halfway up a wall, and another in the lounge room. It made sense for a house built in 1948. There were no electric appliances back then other than the odd lamp and a Bakelite radio. Several generations later, and many household tasks have been reimagined by electrical appliances, vacuuming, edge trimming, spray painting, leaf blowing, and lawn mowing, to name a few. And the big shift in the appliance genre in the past decade has surely been the freedom of movement offered by battery power. Accordingly, the modern house and garage now comprise a permanent constellation of blinking lights as we recharge the batteries for everything we need. I'm surprised that the proliferation of PowerPoints late last century was never leveraged as a status symbol for the aspirational, because the more appliances purchased, the more PowerPoints are required. Forget they're a two-car household. It should have been, I counted 4 sets of double PowerPoints on their kitchen bench alone. Perhaps an enterprising builder could create a designated space in the home, like, say, the breakfast nook or the mudroom, the sole purpose of which would be to charge batteries for the things we need to go about our business. It makes me wonder what the appliances of the future might look like. No doubt there'll be more automation and robotification. Perhaps the real opportunity isn't so much in inventing new appliances and devices, or in cleverly disguising cord-entangled charging stations, but rather in running classes to help those who struggle to operate the technology that increasingly shapes everyday life. So that was Bernard Salt's column, Plug and Play, Electrical Appliances Have Reshaped Our Lives, in the Weekend Australian magazine for the 4th of July. And that's interesting about the number of PowerPoints in a house. My parents' house was built in 1938, the typical fibroclad two-bedroom house, and it had 3 PowerPoints in the whole of the house, whereas the apartment I recently moved into has about 4 in each room, and certainly about 8 PowerPoints in the kitchen area. Yes, it's amazing. The more appliances we have, the more PowerPoints we need. Fascinating article, that one.

Well, I see by the old clock on the wall that another of our get-togethers has passed, and that's a quote from the musical Annie, in which I played the radio announcer, and that's what I had to say. But it's certainly the case in this instance, because the ending of our 30 minutes or so of Kaleidoscope has come to an end, and I certainly hope you enjoyed the selection. I was fascinated by the plane spotting. I must take it up. It'd be fascinating. I love planes and love getting in them. I fly sufficiently infrequently to still enjoy flying. Anyway, the program, of course, was produced in the studios of 2RPH in Sydney for the Radio Reading Network of Australia. My name is Ken Bock, and I look forward to being with you again very soon when next Kaleidoscope comes your way. And as usual, Artie Shaw and the boys will play out our theme. Bye.

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11: I know that our culture sees death as a morbid subject, so much so that even preachers try to avoid it. As always, I don't have an opinion on the issue, but even if I do, it's worthless anyway. The only thing we know about what really happens is what the Word of God in its entirety has told us. Now I want you to turn with me, please, Luke 16, beginning at verse 19, and the words of the Lord Jesus Christ. Luke 16. Now there's something I want to clarify right at the beginning here, because there are some people who mistakenly think that the man who's in the torment ended up there in Hades because of his riches. The Bible, from cover to cover, does not condemn riches. Only socialists do. They want to spread the wealth. It is what you do with riches that the Bible speaks about. Abraham was a very wealthy man, and he was a man of faith, and a model for all of the Old Testament saints. Joseph of Arimathea was a very wealthy man. But what Jesus is telling us in this story, not condemning riches, but he's condemning the greed and the selfishness and the self-centeredness and the carelessness by which this man lived his life. Jesus was telling those Pharisees to whom he was speaking that riches cannot save them. All of the wealth in the world will never help them go to heaven. Only Jesus Christ can get them to heaven. In this story, Jesus tells us about two different destinations of two different people. One lived for self and the other one lived for God. One worshiped self, the other one worshiped God. One's God was mammon and the other's God was the Lord. And so I have three things that I want to tell you what's on the other side of the curtain. I don't have a theory, I don't have an idea, I only go to the Word of God, okay? I don't have a denominational doctrine that I teach. No, I teach you what says in the Word of God, all right? Amen? Amen. First thing I want to tell you, What happens the second you die? Jesus gives us the answer. Both of these men went to two different regions of what the Old Testament would call Hades. You say, what is Hades? Hades was a place where people went prior to the death and the resurrection and the ascension of the Lord Jesus Christ. And it had two regions. One region of Hades called the bosom of Abraham, and the other region was called the place of torment. Don't miss this. Both men were fully conscious after their death. The unrighteous man was conscious that he was in that region of Hades that has unbearable suffering in it. He had memories. He was able to speak. He was experiencing intolerable pain. Lazarus also on the other side, in the other region of Hades, he had memories. He was able to speak. He was experiencing great joy. And so the unrighteous man said, verse 24, Father Abraham, have pity on me and send Lazarus to dip the tip of his finger in the water to cool my tongue because I am in agony in this fire. So what is Jesus teaching us here? He's teaching us that we will receive our resurrected bodies as soon as we get out of here. There is no waiting period. There's no souls floating around. As a matter of fact, in 1 Corinthians chapter 15, verse 54, and in 2 Corinthians chapter 5, verses 2 and 3, the Apostle Paul talks about us being clothed when we go to heaven. He's not talking about a designer suit or a designer dress. When he's talking about clothes, that we're going to be clothed in our resurrected bodies. We're going to be clothed in our glorified bodies immediately as soon as we get to the other side. John the Revelator, when he was privileged to be taken into heaven and he saw what is going on in heaven even right now, he did not see souls floating around. No, he saw people in glorified bodies. The unrighteous man was burning in a fire. It was the fire of unfulfilled passions. It was the fire of unsatisfied desires. It was the fire of unsubsiding lust. It was the fire of a tormented conscience. It was a fire of a raging guilt. It was a fire of a tormented mind. Oh! But as far as Lazarus was concerned, he was in a state of bliss with the man of faith himself, Abraham. As I mentioned earlier, the Old Testament, when it talks about Hades, two regions of Hades, one that is described as the bosom of Abraham because by faith Abraham, and you see them in Romans and Galatians, are always given as an example of a man who lived in the Old Testament and lived by faith. And that is how a person makes it to heaven in the Old Testament or the New Testament. It's by faith. And so all the faithful Old Testament believers were with Abraham in that place, waiting the death and the resurrection of Jesus Christ. And Peter tells us that he went there and he declared his lordship right after his resurrection. And the other side was a place of torment. Remember a story of a sweet old lady who lived a good old life and to good old age, and she was getting ready to die, and the pastor came to visit her. And she was so excited about going to heaven. She said, Pastor, it won't be long now before I'm in the bosom of Moses. And the pastor tried to correct her theologically and biblically. And he said, no, sweetheart. He said, it is the bosom of Abraham. She thought for a minute and she said, look, at my age, I don't care whose bosom it is. And that is why Jesus said that Abraham saw my day by faith 2,000 years before Christ, and therefore he was saved. And there are the believers who are going to be in heaven with us. They're the ones who looked forward to the coming of Christ. And we in the New Testament, we're going to make it to heaven by looking back to the cross of Jesus Christ and believing in him. Amen. The second thing I want you to really get under your belt and that you it will bless you and encourage you about what happens 1 second after you die when that other side of the curtain we call life, the distance between them is irrevocably fixed. He says between us and you a great chasm that has been fixed so that those who want to go from here to you cannot, nor can anyone cross over from there to us. What is Jesus saying? Listen carefully. that once we cross over the other side of eternity, you cannot decide to pack your bags because you don't like the accommodation and you want to go the other side. And that is why the death of the believer, while it is absolutely painful for the ones who are left behind, it is joyous for the one who makes it across. Why? Because there is no waiting place. There is no soul sleep. There is no purgatory. It's a matter of checking out of here and checking in there. And Jesus said to the thief on the cross, he said, today you're going to be with me in paradise. There's no waiting time. There's no soul sleep. He said, today you're going to be with me in paradise. I know there are some people who are so determined about the soul sleep, they even twist the grammar and the syntax of that text of Jesus. And they said, no, no, no. What he really meant to say is, I tell you today. Here, really? What other day is he telling him? They just want to prove a theory that they have. As I told you, I got nothing to prove. Jesus said, today, meaning today, as soon as you close your eyes in death, you're going to be with me in paradise. You're going to be with me in heaven. Hear me right on this one. The reason the Bible speaks of the believer's death as sleep is because death is restful for the believer. Think about it. We're going to rest from fighting temptations. We're going to rest from struggling with sin. We're going to rest from constantly facing troubles in this life. We're going to rest. Let me ask you this. If the soul goes to sleep and does not immediately go to heaven and be clothed in a resurrected body and be clothed in a glorified body, let me ask you this. What are you going to make of the Mount of Transfiguration, where Moses and Elijah came and they sat there with Jesus? They were not floating souls, let me assure you, because if they were floating souls, Peter would not have gotten excited like he did. I mean, man, this boy was salivating. He said, hey, let's stay here. We don't want to go down there again. I mean, these glorified bodies of Moses and Elijah and the Lord Jesus Christ, he saw that glory and he said, let's make tents. Let's stay here. I don't want to go down again. I don't want to go to fishing. When Stephen was getting ready to die, he saw the Lord Jesus Christ standing there to receive him in heaven. If his soul goes to sleep, listen to me, if his soul goes to sleep, what is that thing that he saw Jesus welcoming him? Paul expected to be in the very presence of the Lord Jesus immediately as soon as he dies. Not a soul that goes to sleep and wait for the resurrection, no. Or sometime in the by and by. No, it's an immediate transformation. And that is why he said in Philippians 1:23, I desire to depart and be with Christ, for it is far better. Not to go and get my soul sleep somewhere and then at some point I'm going to be with Christ. He said it is an instant transformation. He did not long to die so he can get his soul go into some comatose stage. He longed for death because he knew that it would mean an immediate and absolute presence with Christ in heaven in a glorified body. While Paul was torn between staying here on earth so he can win more people to Christ, so he can encourage the church of Jesus Christ, but he really deep down wanted to go to heaven. And he made it very clear that he has a preference, and it is heaven. He was confident that his death meant presence with Christ in a resurrected body. 2 Corinthians chapter 5, verse 8. Here's what he said. He said, to be absent from the body is to be at home with Christ. Again, sleep is just a picture of a believer's death, because just as sleep causes rejuvenation, so does the death of the believer. Have you ever been so tired, so exhausted, that you couldn't wait to sleep and you're so tired? That's the idea here. Revelation 14, 13. Blessed are the dead who die in the Lord. From now on, they will rest from their labor and their deeds will follow them. 2 Corinthians chapter 5. Paul describes this body, our physical body that houses our spirit, as a tent. He calls it a tent. There's a good reason for that. And I'm going to show you a contrast that you may not have thought about before. The reason Paul calls this a tent is because a tent deteriorates, a tent sags, a tent can be tattered. Listen, no matter how much we try, and I'm trying my best, but it's going to sag anyway. And a tent eventually is going to collapse. Look, I know some of you love go out camping in tents and all that stuff. God bless you. I wish you all the best. And but listen. Here's why he said it's a tent. Because it reminds us of the temporary nature of our pilgrim here on earth. That's why. And that is why Jesus said when he goes, he prepares a mansion for us. And if you're thinking that, you know, you're going to go to heaven, you're going to get a 50,000 square feet of a palace, you know, and you're going to really live it up, I want to disabuse you of that thought. When he says he prepares a mansion for us, he is preparing a glorified body for us. And that glorified, magnificent, resurrected body is a mansion in comparison to this one, which is a tent. Amen. Who wants to live in a tent when they know you got a mansion coming? When I go into glory, I'm going to exchange this sagging tent for a magnificent mansion, a magnificent body without limitation and without pain. The comparison between the tent and the mansion is incredible. Think about it. Meditate on that for a long time. The third thing I want to tell you that Jesus wanted us to know about eternity here in Luke 16 is that in eternity we're going to have a heightened self-awareness. This self-centered man, this man who lived for self, this man who cared for nobody else, and this man who had

has received his just and fair recompense. In eternity of torment, the self-centered man has a heightened self-awareness of his sin, of his rebellion, of his selfish living, of his self-centered living. And so after a few moments in a place of torment, he became a great evangelist. Verses 27 and 28, he said, "Send Lazarus to my father's house, for I have five brothers. Let him warn them so that they may not also come to this place of torment." Please don't miss this. Don't miss this. This man did not say, "God, you gave me a raw deal. God, you're unfair. God, you're unjust." I know you see people today shake their fist at God and say, "Where's God when this and where's God?" and angry at God. But this man has a heightened self-awareness. He did not. He did not blame God at all. He said, "I know. I deserve to be here." Not only that, but he was deeply concerned about his five brothers who are still on earth. He longed for them not to join him in that type of eternity, in that fate. And all of a sudden, a selfish, self-centered man becomes selfless. And he began to think of his brothers. In fact, he pleads with Abraham. Look at verse 30. He said, "I know if someone from the dead goes to them, they will repent." So repentance. He knew repentance now that he's on the other side. Verse 31. Abraham said, "If they don't listen to Moses and the prophets, they will not be convinced, even if someone rises from the dead." You know, you hear people say, "Oh, they want to see miracles. If they see miracles, they will believe." Let me tell you something. Abraham is saying, if you're not going to believe the Bible, and if you're not going to take God at his word, even if you see a miracle, you're not going to believe. This man knew that the decision we make here in this life on the earth regarding our relationship with God will determine our eternal destination. With heightened perception and better understanding, he becomes aware that our relationship with God should be our highest priority while we're living on this earth. And yet I see even believers today, they live their lives focused on all sorts of things and they leave God out. They're people who spend their money on themselves on all sorts of things and they leave God out. People who set all sorts of goals and plans for their life ignoring God. People who make their plans and pay no attention to God's redeeming grace. All of us, if we're going somewhere, traveling to a place that we've never been before, whether it be vacation or whatever it may be, people get maps, study them. They get on the internet. They Google that map. They Google this place. They read about it. They read books. They find out more about it. They even go and find reviews, what be other people saying about it. How much more should we be prepared and preparing for the place where we're going to be forever and ever and ever and ever and ever. And you can't get a better review than the one who's been there and came back to tell us about it. Let me tell you, some of these preachers running around saying there's no hell, I got news for you. I'd rather put my money on the one who went there and came back and says there is hell. My money's on Jesus. But there may be someone here today who would say, "I'm really uncertain. I believe in Jesus, but I'm really not sure if I close my eyes in death today, whether I'll be in heaven or not." Well, chances are, if that's your answer, that you really have not placed your total, complete trust in His promise. In a moment, I'm going to pray. And I'm going to pray
with that person who would say, I'm not really sure,

0: 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You can be assured and insured today. Lord Jesus Christ, I come and anchor my hope in your promise. I come to you repenting of my sins, receiving you, Lord Jesus, as a forgiveness of my sins, that what you did on the cross was for me. I thank you that your promise is not just that you're going to dwell in me in this life, but I'm going to spend eternity with you. And that is the absolute sure word of yours, that nobody else can ever change that. In your name I pray, Jesus. Amen.
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2: Hello, my friends. You've heard me say many times that the changeless gospel...
3: My journey to faith started in my late 20s, and I was in graduate school. I was working on my doctorate in education. Then started reading poetry and the philosophers, looking for truth. But then I met somebody who told me that God loved me, and I thought, that's crazy. He couldn't love me. But it starts in the Old Testament, because he gave me the Old Testament to read. He gave me the Psalms. And so I started reading through the Psalms, and I knew that I knew that I knew that I was reading the truth. The Word of God changed me. My dissertation focused on race relations in higher education, and I looked at discrimination, and it surprised me. And I'm looking for suitable ministry work. As the Lord would have it, he brought me to Auschwitz-Birkenau, the former Nazi, German Nazi concentration and death camp, and I volunteered there for 4 months. I went into Auschwitz 5 days a week, and they had me working with artifacts. In my mind, it was really God who was entrusting me with these last belongings of the Jewish people who died. I learned a lot at Auschwitz, and honestly, I needed all the help from Dr. Youssef. When I was working at Auschwitz, I needed that teaching and encouragement. I listened to him every single day. As I'm winding down my day, I put him on. I'm listening to him every night. Then I discovered I could hear sermons on it. He's a breath of fresh air, and he understands the Middle East and the people that I work with. His voice is Middle East. He's Egyptian. He speaks in poetry, yet he's this intellectual. And he has an earned PhD, which I really respect. He teaches a teacher. I need to be taught. We call them educational multipliers, because then what he puts into me, then I go out and teach other people who are going to be teachers, and it just grows exponentially. I'm here in Atlanta now. And I listen to my sermons from Leading the Way, from Dr. Youssef. And I need it. It's my launching pad. But I'm well equipped. I'm fortified. I thank God for it.
4: Yes. He loves you.
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7: What do you do with grief too big for words? What do you do when the loss is so deep, the darkness so complete, that the only thing left is a scream aimed at heaven? Hi, I'm Clayton Bjellin, and today on Insight for Living, Chuck Swindoll brings his study of Job chapter 3 in the Bible to a powerful close with a word of grace for anyone who's ever poured out the unedited, unfiltered wailings of a broken heart. In this passage, we discover that God never rebuked Job for his outburst. God can handle everything we say. Everything.
8: One man writes, the third chapter of Job must be one of the most depressing chapters in the Bible. While some might be as depressed as Job was and use these verses to give vent to their feelings, few sermons are made from this chapter. Few verses are claimed as promises, and few are remembered for the warmth of their sentiment. It is the lowest of several low points in the book. Afterward, Job opened his mouth and cursed the day of his birth. He doesn't curse God. He curses the day of his birth. There's a difference. There's a difference. To say, why was I ever born, is much different than saying, I no longer believe in you, God. It's saying, I am so totally and completely alone, I regret that I ever drew breath. In fact, I regret that I was ever conceived in the womb of my mother. Verses 1 to 10, he regrets his birth. Verses 11 to 19, he wished he'd been born dead. Verses 20 through 26, he longs to die. End of sermon. As I said earlier, if you weren't depressed when you started with me, you will be when I finish. Just pause and remember the aftershock of what is included in the word, chapter 3, verse 1, afterward. Afterward. Sitting at the city dump, head shaved, wife wringing her hands, three friends sitting 7 days and seven nights, staring, not saying a word, chapter 2, verse 13, seeing the pain was very great after loss of all the children and everything he held dear, an ability to make a living with sores running and scabs pulling loose from those sores. After that, he opened his mouth and out came, I wish I had never been born. And that's not all he said. If you like marking your Bibles, you will have a field day with the words let and may in verses 3 through 9. Let the day perish, verse 4. May the day be darkness. Let God above care not for it, verse 5. Let darkness and black gloom claim it. Let a cloud settle on it. Let the blackness of the day terrify it, verse 6. Let it not rejoice among the days of the year. Let it not come into the number of the months. Take it out of the calendar. Forget my birthday. Let that night be barren. Let no joyful shout enter it. Let those curse it who curse the day, verse 9. Let the stars of its twilight be darkened. Let all that happen. I thought it was interesting while working through this wail to see what he said in verse 3. Not only does he regret the day of his birth, he even regrets the conception. Let the day perish on which I was born, and in good poetic fashion, he returns even further. And the night, let it perish when they said a boy is conceived. And he picks up the thought and says, oh, by while I'm at it, let Leviathan swallow up the sun of the day, make it dark. So Job, referring to this ancient creature who will return again in the poetry of this text, not here but later. And while lamenting that he did not perish at conception and grieving that he lived to see the day of his birth, please notice another interesting comment made in verse 11. Having said, why did I not die at birth, come forth from the womb and expire? Why did the knees receive me? Why the breasts that I should suck? The latter, we understand, the nursing of the mother, as Job's mother nursed him. But the knees, how curious. Some say that it has reference to the passing of the child as the mother births the infant. It passes, if you will, through the knees. But this says receive. It could be a reference to the mother placing the infant on her knees as she prepares to begin the nursing. It probably better refers to the patriarchal process of a father being given the infant shortly after birth. The child was placed on the knees of the father, and he would there give it the family's blessing. And Job says, why was I ever so blessed? Why did those knees ever receive me? Why wasn't it a corpse that they held in their hands? And then with the thought of becoming a corpse, ghoulish as it sounds, he turns to the blessing of that as he describes heaven, 13 through 19. Look closely. For now, meaning had I died, I would have been laying down and been quiet. I would have slept then, and I would have been at rest. I would have been alongside kings and counselors and princes, verse 15, who had gold and filling their houses with silver. Verse 17, there the wicked cease from raging. That's true in heaven. There the weary are at rest. Prisoners are at ease. They do not hear the voice of the taskmaster. The small and the greater there, and the slave is free from his master. It's a beautiful picture of peace and solemnity and ease. And he said, oh, that could have been my lot, but I lived. And I've lost it all. And as a result, verse 24, he takes us to his everyday experience. My groaning comes at the sight of my food. My cries pour out like water. When someone served him a simple meal, he groaned. The Hebrew word means to shriek. Ah! You take that away. I have no interest in anything to eat. And the man, along with the suffering of the sickness, is now starving. And his cries come like water poured out. He speaks of his fears in verse 25 and his dread. The things I dreaded have fallen upon me. This may have reference to those days when he was prosperous and life was good, and he in unguarded moments wondered if they would remain that. And my worst fears have been realized, and now dread has fallen upon me. I am not at ease. I am not quiet. I am not at rest. I'm full of turmoil. End of speech. His friends are nearby, staring him down, analyzing him from their vantage point of good health, and beginning their sermons, if you will, as they will soon rebuke him because he's getting what he deserves, if you can imagine. One man writes, "These are the harshest words Job utters against himself in the entire book. They startle us. His friends, too, are shocked. They fear his faith in God has melted into distrust. Why would one who refused to curse God be so hostile toward his own life? The contrast between the Job of the prologue and the Job of the poem could not be sharper." Ever felt like this? We've come a long ways in church history in the last four decades. My little segment of ministry has happened in about a four-decade period of time. I began seriously to minister a year before I was out of seminary in 1962, and that puts me right about 40 years now. Early on, when you suffered from a depression that resulted in this kind of thinking, you never told anybody. I don't remember not just one course, I don't remember one line from one of my professors who ever even addressed mental illness. From 1959 to my graduating in 1963, not once. Christians didn't have that. The first book I read on the mental and emotional struggles of a Christian was Why Christians Crack Up by Dr. Marian Nelson, and it was considered heresy by many evangelicals. Christians don't crack up, was the common belief. You don't have breakdowns. You know what the word was that was used of those who struggled emotionally back in the early and mid-60s? Nervous. She's nervous. And if you ever, God help you, if you ever had to be hospitalized, there just wasn't a Christian word for it. And you didn't tell a soul. Shame upon shame that you didn't trust the Lord through your struggle and find him faithful to help you with your depression. I remember being told by a prof who talked to us about doing funerals that if you did funerals for those who committed suicide and they happened to have been Christians, never mention that they were Christians. It didn't sound right then, and it doesn't sound right now. And I didn't know enough to know that Job 3 was in the book back then, or I would have loved to have said, what about this? But this old salt has come through a number of things since 40 years ago, and I've buried many a Christian who took her own life or his life. Always heartbreaking. But I never once would put them down. My heart goes out to them. And you're not nervous. Who knows the reason? The spectrum is broad. I wouldn't even begin to name the possible reasons. I just know that we are still human. We are human beings, even though we claim Christ as Savior and Lord. Ours is a fallen world, and depraved natures run through us too, sometimes more obviously than they run through the lost. The ugliest letters I've ever received have come from fellow Christians who wrote me in Christian love, of course. You understand. So I want to say, back then, if you sought out help from a psychologist, you were nervous. But I want to tell you today, if you struggle and you need help and you need a good Christian psychologist, the most intelligent thing you can do is find one and go. And go as long as you need to go. and be sure that that psychologist or psychiatrist really, really does know the Lord Jesus and really is able to give you direction so that you can work your way through it. And I say to you, God bless you for every hour you spend finding your way out of the hole that you have been in for whatever reason. I don't know that I would have been as mature enough earlier in my life to do this, but I think at the end of hearing Job, as he's crushed with his head in his hands and probably pouring out tears, I could not have restrained walking over and throwing my arms around him and telling him how much I love him and respect him. Though I don't understand how terrible it must be. And I say to everyone who is engaged in the work of psychology and psychiatry, who know our Savior and appreciate His Word and believe in its truths, I say, go for it. Help all you can, as long as you can. And our prayers are with you. Now, having said all that, there are three closing practical lines I want to give you. And I want to tell you a story that's true, and I'm true. Rather briefly now, number one, there are days too dark for the sufferer to see light. There are days that are just too dark for the sufferer to see light. That's where Job is. Some of you have not seen light for a long time. I'll say more to you in a moment, but just stay with me. Second, there are experiences too extreme for the hurting to find hope. There are some experiences too extreme for the hurting to have hope. And third, along with that, similar sounding words, but the details are different. There are valleys too deep for the anguished to find relief, meaning on their own. There are days too dark for the sufferer to see light. There are experiences too extreme for the hurting to have hope. There are valleys too deep for the anguished to find relief. And the theory that Corrie ten Boom lived out and put in her book, which is so good, there is no pit so deep but that he is not deeper still. Isn't that a great line? Those who are depressed don't know that and can't reason with that. They would deny that because they sense the distance between them and God, and it's confusing. Now, having said all of that and sounding so nice to those who are struggling, let me add, some people like to be victims, okay? Some people enjoy the role of victim, and they milk that for everything it's worth, and they love to just manipulate people and say they're just strugglers and they can't seem. I'm not talking to you. You need to get your stuff together. That's the other side of me here, you know? Before you think I'm this soft teddy bear, I'm a get your stuff together guy also. If you milk that, if you manipulate others because of that, you're enjoying your struggle and you're going in the wrong direction. And a real good psychologist or psychiatrist will tell you that, but I'll leave it up to her or him to do that. During Cynthia's and my student years at Dallas, a man in a class just behind ours, I was in the class of 63, Dennis Guernsey was in the class of 64. Dennis and Lucy became friends of ours because we both lived in campus apartments, which, praise God, had been torn down. But back then, we lived right on campus, and when you lived in campus apartments, there were only 10 of them, and so you got to know everybody around, and you hung out. And you know how it is in school. You're good friends, and Dennis and Lucy became some of our best, and we just loved them. And they had a little baby boy whom Dennis just loved. He just loved him. Dennis was sort of jerked up, my mother would say. Raised by an irresponsible mother, and I don't know that I ever heard him tell about his father. But this little boy became for him his reason to go on. And he and Lucy were such great parents. We had our Kurt by then, and they had their son. And after I graduated, I went on to ministry, and Dennis, after he graduated, moved to Los Angeles, where he then went to USC to earn his PhD in psychology because he felt, courageous decision back then, he felt that he could help people who struggled as he had struggled growing up. And indeed he did. But while studying as a PhD student, their little boy, at age 4, stumbled into a pool of a neighbor and drowned. And they lost him. And it devastated Dennis. He told me the story later. He said, I got in my car, having lost my boy. And I grabbed that steering wheel, and I drove about every freeway in Los Angeles. And I screamed out to God. The grief and the anger and the sorrow and the loss. And he said, I said things that I had never said before to anybody. I said it all. I just vomited it out. About dawn, he drove back into his driveway. Shirt was dripping wet with his sweat. He turned the key off, hands still gripping the steering wheel. And he said, I was comforted with one thought. God can handle everything I said. Isn't that a great line? God can handle everything I just said. In years to come, the Lord gave them 2 wonderful girls. They grew them upright. There was no one ever to take the place of that little boy. Dennis has since died of brain cancer. But I'll never forget, God could handle everything I said. There is no blast against Job at the end of chapter 3. God doesn't say, shame on you, Job. God understood. And he understands you. He can take it. And the best part, he'll never tell on you. Job has it all recorded for preachers to work on for centuries. Yours and mine will remain a secret inside our cars and in the back part of our bedrooms and out under the trees of the forest. He can handle it all. Let it all out. Let it all out. Let it out. You never fully get over grief until you express it fully. Job has to express it. And I salute him. May we bow our heads. Oh, I don't know where you are today in all of this. You might even, in a candid, unguarded moment, say, move over, Job. I know exactly where you are. I'm there right now. Or it may be that you've come through that kind of thing, and how wonderfully fitted you are now to understand those who go through it. You, of all people, would be the one who would never have a word of criticism for Job. You've been there. You've done that. I just want to say to you who are there and have never found the Lord Jesus, the real sad part of the story for you without Christ is that even when you work through your struggle, you won't have peace. Maybe all this struggle is designed to bring you to the cross. I'd like to think that. That he's brought you down to the black hole of where you are and is staying with you through that so that you'll look up and see the one who died, that you might know a lasting, in fact, ultimately an eternal peace with him. Because you understand, if you died today without Christ, you have no idea what misery's about until that moment of your death for the rest of your days. So come, please, don't delay. Just understand that the penalty was paid in full for your sins and the sins of the whole world, and he stands ready to receive you if you place your faith and trust in the one who died for you and rose from the dead and lives for you. Thank you for going with us, our Father, all the way to the valley of death's dark shadow. Thank you for being there as we go through it, though we don't sense your presence, and for being there as we come out of it. Thank you for giving light in our most desperate moments. Thank you for giving us hope when our hurt can't be described in words. Thank you for rescuing us from the valley.

There is no pit so deep, but that God is not deeper still. Job discovered that. Dennis Guernsey discovered that on the motorway in the US city of Los Angeles, which was the darkest night of his life. Perhaps you're discovering it right now. You see, God never rebuked Job for chapter 3. He understood every word and he understands yours. You're listening to Insight for Living, and our Bible teacher, Chuck Swindoll, is just getting underway in this comprehensive study on the life of Job. He titled today's message, The Mournful Wail of a Miserable Man. And if you're ready to learn more or looking for a creative way to guide your Bible study group in meaningful discussion, we do invite you to request the Searching the Scriptures Bible Study Workbook for this series. 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Ever received bum advice from a friend? I'm Clayton Biel, and join us when Chuck Swindoll describes how to respond to bad counsel tomorrow on Insight for Living.

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7: They say that God is a God of blessing. So how come there's so much suffering in the world? What went wrong? How come I have to suffer? Where's God's blessing then? Hi, I'm Bernie Diamond, and thank you for joining me again. Today we're going to be taking a look at the disruption of God's blessings from a different perspective. And do stay tuned, because in just a few minutes, I'll be telling you about my free daily devotional, Fresh. It's all about helping you draw closer to Jesus to become all that He made you to be. The classic dilemma when we talk about God's blessing is, well, okay, so if God is a God of blessing, how come there's so much suffering in the world? How come I've had to go through this and through that and through this? How come there are natural disasters? Come on, why? And you know something? That's a very real and very reasonable question. How come? And it's something that's always in the back of my mind when I talk with people about God's blessing, because chances are there's someone who's listening who's going through suffering right at this very moment. And that person may well find any notion of God being a God of blessing, well, pretty difficult to swallow right now. So let's unpack that just a bit today. How come? Right from the beginning, God was a God of blessing. We see that in the very first chapter of the Bible, Genesis chapter 1, and when God creates the first living creatures, He blesses them, gets them to multiply and to fill the earth, and when God creates us, male and female, He created us, He blesses us by handing over the whole creation. Here, take all the birds and the fish and the beasts and all the plants, have them, they're yours, subdue them, use them. And when you look through the Bible, the whole concept of blessing, the word bless, appears over 350 times. But at the same time, there's plenty of bad stuff that happens to people right throughout the Bible as well, and plenty of bad stuff that happens to people today, here and now. Sometimes we look at them and quietly think, well, you know, he deserved that probably. But other times they're innocent people, really bad things happen, and we wonder, well, if God is a loving God like those Christians say He is, this God who wants to bless us, supposedly, if that's who He is, how can He let those things happen to people like that? It's a really good question. One of my favourite actors, I grew up a baby boomer, one of my favourite television shows was MASH. It's an American program, and it ran for, I think, 11 seasons. And the star of MASH is a man called Alan Alda, who plays Hawkeye Pierce. He's a man who I really admire and respect, always enjoyed his acting. I saw him recently interviewed on a program called Inside the Actor's Studio. The interviewer was a man called James Lipton. And he asked Alan Alda a question like this. He said, if there's a God, what do you want to say to him when you get to heaven? Now, Alan Alda is a really friendly, warm, engaging kind of guy, and it's been a really warm and friendly and engaging kind of interview. Until Lipton asks this question, and Alda's face goes black and dark and serious, and he says something like this. He said, you know what I ask him? God, tell me about the earthquakes and the tsunamis and the suffering. Tell me all that was just a joke. And a lot of people feel like that about God. Christians talk about a God of blessing. Christians talk about a God of love. But there's a whole bunch of bad stuff happening out there in this world. How do you explain that? Okay, why? If God is a God of blessing, how come all this suffering is going on? So, we've looked at God's own account of his creation in Genesis chapter 1. The very first living creatures he creates, he blesses them and says, go multiply and fill the earth. He creates us. He hands us the whole creation, the whole thing over to us. What an enormous blessing. And here are you and I, joint owners in creation because God created us in his image. And he handed the whole thing over to us. And when you stop and think about that, that's a huge blessing. Right at the point of creation, God was in the blessing business. It's profound. It's a plan for us to live in a relationship with him. But then something happens. Even though God has given Adam and Eve the Garden of Eden to keep it and to till it and to be blessed there, he has this perfect plan of blessing. Adam and Eve rebel. And they do the one thing that God says, don't do this. Don't eat the apple from this one tree. And there were consequences. Rebellion against God always has consequences. And so God goes to the woman and says, well, I will greatly increase your pain in childbearing. With pain you will give birth to children. Your desire will be for your husband, but he will rule over you. And he turns around to Adam and he says, because you listened to your wife and ate from the tree about which I commanded you, you must not eat. Cursed is the ground because of you. Through painful toil, you will eat of it all the days of your life. It will produce thorns and thistle for you, and you will eat the plants of the field. By the sweat of your brow, you will eat your food until you return to the ground, since from it you were taken. For dust you are, and to dust you will return. Adam and Eve have a perfect existence. They rebel against God, enter pain and suffering into the history of humanity, and it's been there for all humanity ever since. Now, you might say to me, Bernie, that is so insensitive. What about when a baby's stillborn? What about the tens of thousands or hundreds of thousands killed in a tsunami? What about the young teenager who gets raped and murdered? How can you say that it's all about sin? How can you say that it's punishment from God? How can you say that? Here it is. God made us in his image. But when we don't like who he is, when it doesn't suit us, we try and remake him in our own image. God is a God of blessing, but that blessing happens when we're in relationship with him. It's really well laid out in a part of the Bible, and I encourage you to go and have a look at this, Leviticus chapter 26 in the Old Testament. It's one of the first books of the Old Testament. It's a perfect summary of where God stands on this. The Old Covenant was a promise between God and his people, and he lays out in that chapter. Let's go there, beginning verse 1. He says, don't make idols or set up sacred stones or bow to them, for I am the Lord your God. Observe my Sabbaths and have a reverence for my sanctuary because I am the Lord your God. If you follow these decrees and you are careful to obey my commands, I will send rain in its season and the ground will yield its crops and the trees of the field their fruit. Your threshing will continue until the grape harvest and the grape harvest will continue until planting and you'll eat all the food you want and live in the land in safety. I'll grant peace in the land. You'll lie down and no one will be afraid and you'll remove the savage beast from the land and the sword will not pass through your land. You'll pursue your enemies and they'll fall before you. Five of you will chase 100 and 100 of you will chase 1,000 and your enemies will fall by the sword before you. I'll look upon you with favor. I'll make you fruitful. I'll increase your numbers. I'll keep my covenant with you. You will still be eating last year's harvest when you have to clear it out to make room for the new. I'll put my dwelling place with you. I'll be among you. I'll walk among you. I will be your God and you will be my people because I am the God who brought you out of the land of Egypt so that you wouldn't live in slavery anymore. But if you will not listen to me and carry out these commandments, if you reject me and my decrees and you abhor my laws and you fail to carry out my commandments and so you violate my covenant, then this I will do to you. I will bring upon you sudden terror, wasting diseases, fevers that will destroy your sight and drain away your life. You'll plant seed in vain because your enemies will eat it. I will set my face against you that you'll be defeated by your enemies. Those who hate you will rule over you, and you will flee even when no one is pursuing you. You see, God is a God of blessing. God wants to have a relationship with you and with me, and that's the greatest blessing of all. I was talking to a man recently my own age. He's a really good businessman. He has three adult sons, and he wanted to bless his sons, to form a company with them and do this and do that. One by one, they rejected him. They turned their backs on him, and they walked away, and he said, I wanted to bless them, but I couldn't. The greatest sadness of his life, and that's what God's like. God is a God of blessing, but when we reject him, when we turn away from him, there are consequences. The Word of God is alive and active, amen, with the power to transform your life, to help you become all that God made you to be. 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My prayer is that your heart will be touched and transformed as you draw ever closer to Jesus through the power of his word. I'm Bernie Diamond, and I'll catch you again same time tomorrow with a different perspective.
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Wiz's dad might love your attention, but Wiz wants you to switch off before his dad ruins the house. 9:02 a.m. on ABC Kids, Play School, Mighty Machines. Mighty Zooming Machines. This is rated G. Emma joins astronaut Catherine Bennell-Pegg to zoom to the moon in a rocket with Andrew as ground control. Emma and Andrew show how helicopters and planes help during a fire, and how tugboats guide big boats into port. 10:08 a.m. on ABC Entertains, BTN. This is a special interest children's show and is rated CTC. Amelia Mosley takes a look at some of the major news stories of the week and explains the issues and events for school-aged Australians. 10:51 a.m. on ABC Kids, Ready, Eddie, Go, Riding a Bike. This is rated G. Eddie learns to ride his bike. With lots of wobbling and help from his family and scout, he gains confidence and pedals away happily. 11:06 a.m. on ABC Kids, Fizzy and Suds, Dogs. This is a children's documentary and it's rated G. Ruff Ruff. Did you know dogs have their own doctors called vets, and sometimes they even have jobs? See what it takes to be a police dog, a very important job indeed. 12:16 p.m. on ABC Entertains, Sherwood. This is rated M. As the manhunt closes in on Scott and Andy's location, the search for the spy cop turns the clock back to 1984 to reveal their identity and the events of that fateful night. 1 o'clock on ABC TV, Grantchester. This is drama and is rated PG. A student's death exposes dark secrets at the University of Cambridge, as Alfie's faith wavers and Geordie faces a division that could divide them. 1:53 p.m. on ABC Kids, Kangaroo Beach, the bestest beach. 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This is a documentary and it's rated G. Anthony Burke meets a former international model and his rock and roll supergroup connected partner as they try to turn a neglected country manor into a stylish home and function centre. 3:01 p.m. on ABC Kids, Play School, Down at the Beach. Sea Creatures at the Beach. 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They make craft sea creatures and tell the story of Mermaid Muriel. 4:44 p.m. on ABC TV, Long Lost Family. 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Two stories of separation. A man whose only memento of his birth family is an old article, which shows them evicted from their home, and a mother searching for her only child, who she hasn't seen since he was 10 years old. 5:45 p.m. on ABC Kids, Kangaroo Beach, Little Trev's Turtle.
This is a children's comedy and it's rated G. Big Ted tells Pounce and Gemma a tale from his childhood as they wait for his elderly turtle friend, Salty, to arrive. 9:04 p.m. on ABC TV, The Assembly. Dave Hughes. 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With a growing confidence, the autistic journalism students engage comedian Dave Hughes in a candid and at times chaotic conversation about love, life, overcoming demons, and the pursuit of happiness. 9:49 p.m. on ABC TV, Compass, Sandwich with Sarah McDonald. This is a special news interest show and it's rated CTC. Broadcaster and author Sarah McDonald is caught in the middle of the sandwich generation, navigating work, caring for elderly parents, and older kids still living at home. 11:17 p.m. on ABC Family, Merlin, The Kindness of Strangers. This is rated PG. Morgana leads a terrifying manhunt in pursuit of her old foe, Alator of the Gartha, played by Gary Lewis, for she knows without a doubt that he can tell her exactly where to find Emrys. Merlin's life has never been in more danger.

0: heads to sleepy town of Little Haven at Christmas. Teenager Anna and her high school friends have to fight, sing, and dance to survive with the undead horde all around them. And now we turn to today's other national free-to-air programs. Starting with ABC TV, the current program is News Breakfast. 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Question Time. 3 o'clock, Restoration Australia. 3:59, Murdoch Mysteries. 4:44, Long Lost Family. 5:30, Antiques Roadshow. 6:29, Hard Quiz. 7 o'clock, ABC News. 7:30 is at 7:30. 8:01, Foreign Correspondent. 8:32, Kitchen Cabinet. 9:04, The Assembly. 9:49, Compass. 10:18, ABC Late News. 10:33, The Business. 10:50, Four Corners. 11:36, Media Watch. 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And now for a list of programs on ABC Entertains. 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12:16, Sherwood. 1:16, Elementary. 1:58, ER. 2:40, Abbott Elementary. 3:02 is QI. 3:31, Would I Lie to You? 4:02, Mythbusters. 4:53, The Piano, UK. 5:41, George Clark's Remarkable Renovations. 6:30, Richard Eisman's House of Games. 7 o'clock, Spicks and Specks. 7:29, QI. 8:01, Would I Lie to You? 8:32, Upper Middle Bogan. 9:02, Erdilla. 9:27, Elementary. 10 past 10 is ER. 10:53, My Family. And finally, at 11:23pm, Rage. And now for the list of programs at SBS 1. At 7 o'clock is BBC News at 6. 7:30, France 24 English News. 8 o'clock, DD India News Hour. And two episodes of Paul O'Grady for the Love of Dogs is at 9 o'clock and at 9:30. 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o'clock is PBS News Hour. 2 o'clock, The Royals, A History of Scandals. 3 o'clock, The Cook-Up with Adam Liao. 3:35, Agatha's Story. 4:35, Jeopardy. 5 o'clock, Letters and Numbers. 5:30, Adam Liao's 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

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From 7:30 a.m, your morning reading of the local state newspapers. For our Adelaide and Darwin listeners, you will hear readings from today's The Advertiser. Melbourne and regional Victoria listeners will hear readings from today's The Age and Herald Sun. And Perth listeners will hear readings from today's West Australian. 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Following Literary Ear, the National Press, live from our Adelaide studios, will bring you the latest news from the Australian and Financial Review. 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

0: At least 111 dead after a powerful earthquake in Colombia. One man arrested after a crash killed his passenger and critically injured another. And prisoners in central Victoria teaching each other to read. This is ABC News. Good morning. I'm Natasha McFarlane. The death toll from the strongest earthquake to hit Colombia in a decade has now risen above 100 people. North America correspondent Lauren Day reports.
1: The epicentre of the powerful quake was near the rural village of San José del Palmar, west of Bogotá, but it was felt in major cities across the country. Buildings have collapsed, killing and trapping people inside in Pereira, in Colombia's coffee-growing region, and Cali, the country's third largest city. It comes just days after Colombia's new president took office, thrusting his administration into its first major crisis. The US Secretary of State says the Trump administration stands ready to support the people of Colombia, as has a spokesperson for the United Nations.
0: One passenger has died and another is in a critical condition after a man crashed his car in Melbourne's southeast overnight. Ethan Seideman reports.
2: Police allege the white Volkswagen sedan was heading citybound when it veered off Beach Road in Beaumaris and onto the Bay Trail at around 12:30. One male passenger died at the scene and another was taken to hospital in a critical condition. The driver, a 23-year-old man, sustained minor injuries. He was arrested and taken to hospital under police guard. Police are now investigating the circumstances of the crash and are urging anyone who may have dashcam footage to come forward. Beach Road remains closed in both directions between Dalgetty Road and Spark Street.
0: A 15-year-old girl has been charged over a string of burglaries and a home invasion in Victoria's northwest. Police allege the girl and others went to several homes on Deakin Avenue and Primrose Drive in Mildura in the early hours of Sunday before a resident confronted the group as they tried to steal a car. Detectives arrested the teenager yesterday. She's been charged with home invasion, burglary and theft offences and faces a children's court today. The corporate regulator is putting car insurance companies on notice after finding premiums are soaring. Business reporter Amelia Turzon with more.
3: ASIC's report found that premiums shot up 8% in a year above inflation and 42% in 5 years. It studied policies from five leading car insurers and found that renewal notices aren't clearly explaining why to customers. ASIC's Commissioner Alan Kirkland is urging people to shop around.
4: If you get a premium quote or renewal and you're not happy, push back.
3: ASIC found that one in three people who did this were given a better deal.
0: A union representing allied health professionals across Victoria's public health system is calling for better pay and conditions as hospital workers strike for 24 hours today. Members of the Victorian Allied Health Professionals Association will also hold a rally in Parkville this afternoon. The union's executive officer, Andrew Hewitt, says the strike will mean some disruption for patients, but essential services will be maintained to cover urgent care. He says allied health workers are enduring challenging conditions.
5: They've got to pay their rent. We're competing against other states who are paying more and other industries outside of the public sector that are paying more. And so we're struggling to keep our allied health professionals in the public system.
0: The newly minted Secretary of the Australian Council of Trade Unions says workers are increasingly worried not only about AI taking their jobs, but the jobs of their children. Political reporter Holly Tregenza reports.
6: Public Service Union boss Melissa Donnelly has been announced as the replacement for Sally McManus after her resignation last month from the helm of the ACTU. Ms Donnelly says her focus will be on workers struggling with the cost of living and worried about the impact of AI.
7: They're also really worried about what it means for their children and their capacity to have meaningful jobs into the future.
6: The 44-year-old will take up the posting at the end of August.
0: Iran says the United States remains the main obstacle to the Strait of Hormuz reopening as it nears a deal with Oman on management of the waterway. Here's Middle East correspondent Matthew Doran.
8: Iran's foreign ministry spokesperson Esmail Begehi said his country and Oman, which is on the other side of the Strait of Hormuz, are close to a deal on its future. For weeks, they've been discussing matters such as which routes ships would take going through the channel and how its management would be funded. But Mr. Begehi says a deal with Oman isn't the end of the story, insisting the US is the reason it's closed because it continues making threats against Iran and is enforcing a blockade against Iranian ports and ships. Donald Trump has said the US is only semi-negotiating with Iran, wanting economic pressure on the country to intensify. Matthew Doran, ABC News, Amman.
0: Meanwhile, US President Donald Trump is demanding Iran pay compensation for what he says are all the people it's killed and wounded. Men in a central Victorian prison are helping each other to learn to read in a peer-led model adopted from overseas. Anna McGuinness reports.
9: Loddon Prison is the first in Australia to adopt the Turning Pages program after its success across the UK. Since February last year, more than 20 prisoners have learned literacy skills from other men in one-on-one or small group sessions. A prisoner we've called John says it's embarrassing to realise you can't read and write and he'd feel uncomfortable in a classroom. But in the past year, he's gone from learning phonics to studying rigging coursework.
10: Now we're working on stuff that's actually going to change my future.
9: A 2023 study found a third of Australian prisoners only completed schooling to year 9 or below.
0: Tonight's census will include new questions on gender and sexual orientation. Every 5 years, Australians take part in the survey designed to capture a snapshot of the nation. The data gathered will be used in years to come to inform decisions about service and infrastructure delivery. Dr. David Gruen from the Australian Bureau of Statistics says questions about gender and sexual orientation are being included in the census for the first time.
11: Ultimately, it's up to the government to decide what topics are in the census, but those questions are important for a proportion of the population, but they are very sensitive questions. And so when we ask those questions, we have an option of prefer not to answer.
0: In finance, the Australian share market is expected to open relatively flat ahead of the Reserve Bank's interest rate decision. It's been a calm night of trading on Wall Street, the Dow Jones 0.1% lower, the S&P 500 only marginally down, and the Nasdaq 0.3% weaker. Brent crude has spiked up 5% to $87.80 a barrel. Gold is 1% higher at $4,391 an ounce, and the Australian dollar is buying 70.5 US cents. To sport, the Geelong Football Club will submit its explanation to the AFL regarding its controversial concussion waiver by the end of today. Last week, it was revealed a secret deal was struck between the club and defender Jake Colajasny, waiving the club's legal responsibility for any future brain trauma suffered by the player. Neither the AFL nor the AFL Players Association were aware of the agreement, despite clubs being required to submit all player contracts and side contracts to them. In a statement, Cats president Grant McCabe said the club welcomes the chance to detail the actions it took in navigating the matter. And now with more sport, here's Mark Adenall.
12: Australia's men's test cricket squad is in Darwin preparing for the first test against Bangladesh starting on Thursday at Morara Stadium. Australia opener Travis Head has told Fox Sports he's looking forward to a busy international schedule over the next 12 months.
13: I'm just going to continue to work hard at what I do and try and be as consistent as I can at a new challenge coming here and a new challenge when we go to South Africa, but I'm looking forward to that challenge.
12: Still in cricket, Ashley Gardner's Trent Rockets are into the women's final of the 100 competition in the UK after beating Southern Brave by 3 wickets. And Western United's hopes of a revival have been all but extinguished, with the A-League terminating the soccer club's participation agreement. The competition's administrators, the Australian Professional Leagues, have stopped the Melbourne-based club from being able to compete in the Australian top flight. The club's participation in both the men's and women's competitions was previously suspended amid financial difficulties. Western United says the decision creates an opportunity for new custodians and investment to work towards a return to the A-League.
0: To the weather, multiple watch and act alerts remain for flooding, mostly in the north of the state. There's a severe weather warning for damaging winds for coastal areas east of Orbost this morning and a gale warning for the east Gippsland coast. For the state, damaging winds likely for the far eastern Gippsland coast during the morning. Isolated showers mainly on and south of the ranges, tending scattered about the eastern ranges during the afternoon and about the southwest in the evening. Showers falling as snow above 1,200 metres and a cool day with winds becoming moderate northwesterly. For Melbourne, cloudy, a slight chance of a shower, most likely this evening, heading for a top today of 15 degrees. Tomorrow, showers easing, 15 as well. Right now, it's 11 degrees in the city. 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
29: 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President
30: 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There's been no face of Mr. Bolt.
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32: Operation to kill Osama bin Laden.
33: Hello and welcome to On This Day. I'm Marilyn Barclay. Today is Tuesday, August the 11th, and to begin the show today, we go back to the beginning of time, or at least the beginning of counting time, as today marks the start date for the Mesoamerican Long Count Calendar. The Mesoamerican Long Count Calendar was a calendar system developed by ancient Mesoamerican civilizations, most famously the Maya civilization, to record long periods of time. Unlike calendars that repeat every year, the long count counted the total number of days that had passed since a fixed starting date, allowing events to be recorded across centuries. Using a series of units to account for days, the ability to count up matched the same length of time we use now, as one kin was equal to one day, and similarly one ton was equal to 360 days, approximately 1 year. This made it possible to date important historical events, royal ceremonies, and monuments with great precision, as well as post-date the beginning of the calendar all the way back to day one, which corresponded to the Monday, 11th of August, 3114 BCE, on the Gregorian calendar. The Long Count calendar was often used alongside other Maya calendars, including the 260-day sacred Zolkin and the 365 days Habe, giving each event several different dates. The calendar reflects the Maya's advanced knowledge of mathematics and astronomy, as well as their belief that time moved in repeating cycles rather than having a definite end. Although the completion of the 13th Baktun in 2012 attracted worldwide attention and led to false predictions about the end of the world, scholars agree that the long count simply marked the end of one cycle and the beginning of another. To the art world now. Abstract Expressionism is a post-World War II art movement in American painting, developed in New York in the 1940s. It was the first specifically American movement to achieve international influence and put New York City at the center of the Western art world, a role formerly filled by Paris. Jackson Pollock was an American painter and a leading exponent of abstract expressionism. He was widely noted for his technique of pouring or splashing household paint onto a horizontal surface known as drip technique, enabling him to view and paint his canvases from all angles. It was also called action painting, since he used the force of his whole body to paint, often in a frenetic, dancing style. A reclusive and volatile personality, Pollock struggled with alcoholism for most of his life. In 1945, he married the artist Lee Krasner, who became an important influence on his career and on his legacy. Pollock died at the age of 44 on this day in 1956 in an alcohol-related single-car accident when he was driving. The Australian National Gallery in Canberra owns one of Pollock's most celebrated paintings, Blue Poles. Time for some music, and on this day in 2024, French pop group Phoenix finished up the musical segment of the closing ceremony of the 2024 Paris Olympics with a performance on the centre stage. Performing in the middle of athletes, they finished off the event with their song 1901 as lead singer Thomas Mars waded out into the crowd and was held aloft by Olympians from multiple countries.

That was 1901 by French group Phoenix. Now I think it's time to open the birthday book, and I see that Alex Haley was born on this day in 1921. He was the author of the 1976 book Roots, the saga of an American family. Roots was a novel based on his family's history, starting with the story of Kunta Kinte, who was kidnapped in Gambia in 1767 and transported to the province of Maryland to be sold as a slave. Haley claimed to be the seventh generation descendant of Kunta Kinte, and Haley's work on the novel involved 10 years of research, intercontinental travel and writing. He went to the village of Jufur, where Kunta Kinte grew up, and which is still in existence, and listened to a tribal historian tell the story of Kinte's capture. Alex Haley has stated that the most emotional moment of his life occurred on September the 29th, 1967, when he stood at the site in Maryland where his ancestor had arrived from Africa in chains, exactly 200 years before. A memorial depicting Haley reading a story to young children gathered at his feet has since been erected in the center of Annapolis. Let's have a look at some of the other events which happened on August the 11th. On this day in 1968, the Beatles launched Apple Records. The label's first releases were Hey Jude and Mary Hopkins' debut single, Those Were the Days. Legendary English actor Peter Cushing died on this day in 1994. He co-starred with Christopher Lee in numerous Hammer horror films, playing famous characters like Van Helsing, Sherlock Holmes, and Dr. Victor Frankenstein. He's best known for playing the Grand Moff Tarkin, the villainous commander of the Death Star in 1977's Star Wars. And to send you off, I've selected a number one song. On this day in 1980, ABBA topped the UK singles charts with their heartbreaking hit, The Winner Takes It All. Bjorn has always denied that the lyrics are directly about his divorce from band member Agnetha, who sings the lead on the track. He has said that their divorce did inspire him to write the song, but always maintains that, quote, "Neither Agnetha nor I were winners in our divorce," end quote.

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0: Yes, and a jolly good morning. Welcome to the Morning Paper Round on Vision Australia Radio for this Tuesday, the 11th of August. It's 28 minutes to 8. 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Between now and 9.30, we'll be reading a selection of local, national and international news from the Herald Sun and The Age. We'll pause for two news bulletins from the ABC at 8 a.m. and 9 a.m. And if you're listening on digital, you can find us at varadio.org or streaming live also at varadio.org. Let's have a look at the weather as it sets up the day. Here in Melbourne, we can expect the following: cloudy, medium chance of showers, most likely at night. Winds westerly 15 to 25 kilometres per hour, turning north to northwesterly 25 to 35 kilometres per hour during the morning and early afternoon. In summary, cloudy and estimated high of 15 degrees. Wednesday, showers easing 14, Thursday, shower to 16, Friday, shower to 16, Saturday, partly cloudy 15, and Sunday, partly cloudy 16, Monday, partly cloudy 17. Melbourne Water Advisor, storages are 67.1% full. The sun rose at 10 minutes past 7 and will set this evening at 5:41 p.m. Let's have a look at our regional centres, many of whom are presenting highlights from their own journals as I speak, and they will more or less join us shortly after 8 o'clock. Around the state, Albury-Wodonga, 101.7 FM, showers increasing 13, Bendigo, 88.7 FM, a shower 2 and 12, Geelong, 99.5 FM, cloudy 15, Mildura, 107.5 FM, cloudy 16, Shepparton, 100.1 FM, shower 2, 12, Warragul 93.5 FM, a possible shower 13, Warrnambool 882 AM, showers increasing and 15. Around the nation, the temperature ranges include the following: Adelaide showers 9 to 17, Brisbane sunny 11 to 25, Canberra partly cloudy 2 to 13, Darwin cloud clearing 21 to 30, Gold Coast sunny 8 to 24, Hobart cloudy 7 to 15, Newcastle sunny 12 to 22. Perth, partly cloudy, 3 to 17. The Sunshine Coast, sunny, 9 to 23. Sydney, sunny, 12 to 21. Townsville, sunny, 15 to 29. And Wollongong, mostly sunny, 13 to 19. The rail network appears to be running more or less according to schedule. There's only a minor cancellation on the Belgrave line. The front pages of today's papers reveal the following. The Herald Sun, bin warfare. Opposition leader Jess Wilson has fired her latest election salvo, vowing weekly rubbish collection for all Victorians in the plan unveiled on Monday, in which she promises to scrap fortnightly rubbish collection. Absolute gutful of potholes. A monster pothole that wrecked more than 30 cars and left dozens stranded on the side of a busy highway has drawn the ire of Victorians, with a local MP saying he's had an absolute gutful of the state government's inaction. Come to your census on China. The Australian Bureau of Statistics has lost China, turned a blind eye to smoking, and sparked a debate about walking. When the residents of Australia sit down on Tuesday, being today, for their five-yearly national census, those born in the world's most populous region will be staring at a blank space where their homeland should be. Looking at the front page of today's Age, the story we'll leave with shortly claims Rock Health Service, Victoria's flagship new youth mental health service, is being led by a fly-in, fly-out boss from Queensland, as reports mount of violence, drug use and patient deaths in its first year of operation. Pigskin comes at a price. Victoria is paying a premium to bring American football to the MCG. And the expenses just go on and on. Victorians could pay up to 11 times more than other international host cities to bring American football to Melbourne next month after beating out New South Wales and Western Australia for the sporting privilege. Lobbying for change, the Coalition wants amendments to Labor's planned work-from-home laws, and delays are unacceptable, warnings after near miss on Sydney Airport runway. And of course, the no-holes-barred situation is covered by The Age. There's take on it. Premier Ben Carroll says the government is serious about fixing the state's roads after dozens of motorists were left stranded on the side of the Princes Freeway yesterday, thanks to a series of potholes that opened up in heavy rain. We'll be covering the report from the Herald Sun. But those preview items from the front page of Today's Age. Time to welcome our team, Robert Anderson, joined by Peter Hooper. Good morning, Peter.
1: Good morning, Mr. Anderson. Thanks very much. Yes, I've had that problem. I've hit a pothole and
0: oh dear,
1: bang, and the tyre was just gone, and then I had to wait for the RACV to come and tow my car home and whatever.
0: Well, there's a great big pothole in the Cheltenham Shopping Centre right near some traffic lights, and it's only been there a couple of months.
1: There is an app you can use. It's called Click and Send or something that reports things like that to the council.
0: And what is the bigger problem too? Many cars don't have a spare tyre.
1: No, not anymore. Or they've got the tiny little whatever functional thing,
0: yes,
1: which I had, which was flat.
0: Oh, no. Oh, dear. Oh, dear. What a dilemma. There we are. These are things to test our patience and time wasting. For the news of the day, let's roll on with your major story.
1: And the first report we'll have today is from The Age, an exclusive report by Grant MacArthur, Claims Rock Health Service. Victoria's flagship new youth mental health service is being led by a fly-in, fly-out boss from Queensland, as reports mount of violence, drug use and patient deaths in its first year of operation. The Parkville Youth Mental Health and Wellbeing Service has been beset by staff claims of deteriorating patient care and frustration with senior management, including the Chief Executive, Dr. Leanne Geppert, who they say attends the service only for a handful of days a month from her interstate base. At least six senior youth mental health clinicians leading specialty programs at the service have quit. The deaths of two patients last month have been referred to the coroner, and WorkSafe is looking into security concerns. Earlier this month, four thugs forced their way into the reception area at the service's Sunshine campus and assaulted two people, fleeing before police arrived. News of the troubled program comes after The Age yesterday revealed a landmark report into Victoria's progress, following the Mental Health Royal Commission, that the progress had been significantly altered to remove remarks critical of the state government's progress. The youth service was billed as a major response to the Royal Commission when it opened in June 2025, operating as the state's first dedicated public youth mental health service for those aged 12 to 25. Six workers, including psychiatrists, psychologists and nurses, spoke to the masthead on the condition of anonymity to detail the senior medical staff exodus, a rise in violent incidents, widespread drug use in secure wards, and claims that the hospital's management is more focused on its brand than patient care. One of the most significant concerns is so-called absentee management, led by Brisbane-based Geppert, who's been given a three-year contract extension. The chief executive lives in Queensland. We don't see her often at all, and when we do, she's dealing with the board, a senior clinician said. This report continues on pages 10 and 11. Geppert was initially appointed as interim chief executive to transition Orgen's world-renowned clinical service from the Royal Melbourne Hospital's management into a new standalone state youth mental health service. A Parkville Youth Mental Health and Wellbeing Service spokesperson said Geppert was appointed based on her deep expertise in youth mental health, system reform and clinical service leadership, and was reappointed due to her strong performance. But the government-funded health service refused to provide information about how frequently its chief executive was on site. Dr. Geppert maintains a regular presence across PYMHWS sites and meets with staff, consumers and stakeholders as part of her leadership responsibilities, the spokesperson said. Geppert has a strong background in mental health, having previously been the Chief of Clinical Services at Orgen in Brisbane, the Deputy Commissioner for the Queensland Family and Child Commission, and in her continuing role as an adjunct senior lecturer at Griffith University. But some of Victoria's most experienced youth mental health experts say they have grave concerns about the flagging performance of the Parkville Youth Mental Health and Wellbeing Service. And that's been abbreviated here to the PYMHWS. Orgen Executive Director Professor Pat McGorry has become so troubled by issues within his partner organisation that he last month presented Mental Health Minister Ingrid Stitt with a six-page briefing outlining his concerns. As well as its Parkville Hospital, the service also operates in Sunshine, Footscray and Werribee, where it is co-located and works in partnership with Orgen-run Headspace Services. McGorry's briefing, seen by The Age, claims the organisation is not delivering safe, high quality or sustainable care and has failed to spend its budget related treating desperate youth due to a lack of staff. A former Australian of the Year for his work in mental health, McGorry said the absentee model of management might have contributed to a wider crisis at the service which undermined vital post-Royal Commission reforms. There are serious concerns that clinical care is being affected and that an escalation in serious incidents involving PYMHWS clients is creating significant risk for PYMHWS patients and staff, for the young people and families attending co-located Headspace services, and for Orgen's Headspace staff, Mr. McGorry said. There are also concerns that clinical practice guidelines are no longer being consistently followed. Patients are being discharged earlier than guidelines mandate, and fidelity to evidence-based treatment is declining. McGorry told The Age he had not heard back from Stitt regarding the claims set out in his briefing, and that he remained highly concerned about the situation. A spokesperson for the Parkville Youth Mental Health and Wellbeing Service said it was committed to providing safe, high-quality care. PYMHWS continues to perform strongly against the vast majority of measures used to assess our performance, they said. In its first year, PYMHWS has maintained a strong focus on recruitment and retention as the service has grown. Workforce availability continues to be a challenge across the broader system. Australian Medical Association Victorian President Dr. Simon Judkins said he was worried the once world-renowned service would not recover if it was not immediately turned around. We are concerned that an exemplar service is being ruined by poor management decisions, Judkins said. Huge concerns that if the senior, experienced clinicians continue to leave, this valuable service will not recover. A nurse working in the service's inpatient ward said they were distraught by the recent death of a patient with complex issues. After months as an inpatient, the young man was discharged to a hotel and found dead 6 days later. "We did harm there. We were the cause of this harm, and that hurts," the nurse said. The service said it would be inappropriate to comment on individuals, specific incidents or potential coronial matters. But the nurse said, PYMHWS is not here as a health organisation. It's here for the brand. It's about keeping up this image. It's messed up. These are human beings. A senior psychiatrist still working at the service has said many of the managers and new clinicians had little or no expertise or interest in youth mental health, and the service had abandoned its internationally recognised model that had achieved positive outcomes. The whole point of the Royal Commission was that the mental health system was broken, and yet they are dedicated to making it look like every other mediocre service, they said. There's been a complete takeover by bureaucrats whose sole focus is corporate structure and values and activity targets with no real purpose, certainly not good patient outcomes. There's been an exodus of expertise, including many senior leaders in the field. They've left in despair because their decades of painstaking work and progress is being destroyed. Parkville Youth Mental Health and Wellbeing Service said its workforce had grown by 42% in its first year, with 5 people hired for every one who departed, while transitioning the 500-strong workforce from the Royal Melbourne Hospital. And that report, which is from the front page and on pages 10 and 11 of The Age, was an exclusive report by Grant MacArthur, the senior reporter, and it says, Claims Rock Health Service.
0: Now, the time on the morning paper on Vision Australia Radio, it's 30 minutes to 8. At 8, we'll take you to the ABC for the latest news, sport and weather. Flagged on page 1 of The Age, the full report on page 13 tells us the following. A coalition pushes for amendments to states' work-from-home laws by Angus Delaney. The state coalition will seek to prohibit unions entering a person's house and create occupational health and safety exemptions for employers as the Victorian government pushes ahead with its working-from-home laws. The opposition confirmed yesterday that it will not oppose Labor's bill, but it will introduce 7 proposed amendments to offer businesses greater protection after industry groups launched a last-ditch push to reverse the legislation they say will send jobs and investment out of the state. 8 of the country's largest business lobby groups joined forces yesterday, saying Labor's plan to legislate the right to work from home 2 days a week when possible sending Victoria backwards at a time when its focus should be on turning around the economy, creating jobs

0: 0.1%. It's exactly the wrong time to be introducing a piece of legislation like this that we say costs jobs and costs investment, Wix said. The group said companies already widely offered flexible arrangements, and the proposed laws were another layer of red tape that would see companies desert Victoria and expand their businesses interstate. "I'm concerned it's the poison pill for jobs," said Sally Curtin, chief executive of the Victorian Chamber of Commerce and Industry. Tim Piper, the Victorian head of the Australian Industry Group, said businesses might even consider going offshore. "I spoke to a member this morning who said to me, working from home could also be working from the Philippines," he said. "You've got to remember that businesses have choices, whether it's the rest of the country or whether it's the rest of the world." If the bill passes Parliament as expected, it would come into effect on September 1 and be applicable to full-time employees as well as part-time and regularly employed casuals on a pro rata basis. Employers would also be compelled to pay reasonable costs to enable their staff to work remotely. The Coalition has said it supports the right to work from home and will not oppose Labor's bill, but it is seeking to introduce 7 amendments to protect businesses. These include capping reasonable costs an employer must pay at $1,000, limiting the right to employees who primarily work in Victoria and will continue to work from home in Victoria unless mutually agreed to, and delaying an employee's right to appeal the company's decision until next year. Other amendments are intended to prohibit the right of union entry into the home, similar to the conditions under which a union may access a workplace, exclude working from home when determining land tax liability, and protect companies and directors from liability if employees are injured while working from home. The business groups said they felt there had been a lack of consultation on the legislation. Piper said they had not met directly with Premier Ben Carroll or his predecessor Jacinda Allen, but were expecting to meet Carroll this week. Since becoming a Premier a fortnight ago, Carroll has repeatedly said his government would stick to the promise to legislate the right to work from home, which was announced by Allen last year. Carroll has argued the move would save Victorians time and money and said Labor had no plans to change the bill, but it would consider sensible amendments moved in the upper house. "My door's always open to the business community," Carroll said yesterday. "We do know work from home works for families, but we also need to do everything we can to support our business community." Members of the Coalition of Business Groups have not ruled out launching or joining a potential High Court challenge against the legislation if it passes. Legal experts have cast doubt over the state government's ability to legislate a right to work from home, as most workplace laws are under the jurisdiction of the federal government. "Certainly, I would expect a High Court challenge to occur with this legislation, keeping in mind we do not actually have a bill which has passed through the upper house yet. And time will tell how that will evolve over the coming months," said Kath Evans, Victorian Executive Director of the Property Council of Australia. And in summary, the Coalition's proposed WFH bill amendments: 1, tighten the definition of reasonable employer costs at or to $1,000, 2, prohibit land tax liability based on work from home, 3, prohibit union right of entry into the home, 4, limit the right to employees whose primary place of employment is in Victoria, with work from home locations limited to agreed premises in Victoria unless agreed by both parties, 5, provide exemptions to company directors under OH&S legislation for incidents while employees work from home, 6, provide exemption to a work cover increase following incidents occurring at home, and 7, prohibit any employee being able to appeal against the decision before January 1, 2027, keeping the commencement at September 1, 2026. Flagged on page 1, the full report, page 13 of The Age, Coalition pushes for amendments to state's work-from-home laws by Angus Delaney.
1: True. If you fall over the cat at home, it's probably your fault, isn't it? From page 4 of

0: The Herald Sun, Susie O'Brien and Neve Walton write, "Richest parents go for grammar." Now, here's a warning. This contains a lot of numbers. Victoria's wealthiest parents send their offspring to the historic boys' school, Melbourne Grammar. The prestigious school, which charges $46,000 in Year 12 and dates back to 1858, had parents with a median family income of $375,000 in 2025. Melbourne Grammar parents earned $20,000 more a year in 2025 compared with 2024. The school, with a culture of excellence and co-education in its primary years, has parents in the top quartile who earn $700,000 in median family income. The second wealthiest parents in Victoria send their children to the exclusive Christchurch Grammar in South Yarra and have a median family income of $370,000, up $5,000 from 2024. The third richest parents in Victoria are at another private primary school, St Joseph's School in Hawthorne, and have a median family income of $365,000, up $40,000 on their 2024 earnings. Rounding out the top five are Mount Scopus Memorial College, St Leonard's College in Brighton East, and Melbourne Girls Grammar, all of which have a median family income of $360,000. The Victorian top 10 for the wealthiest families also include Loretto Mandeville Hall, $350,000, but down 15 from the last year, and Scotch College in Hawthorne, $350,000, down $5,000. St Michael's Grammar in St Kilda, Xavier College in Kew, and St Kevin's College in Toorak were all on $345,000. The school with the biggest income boost in the 12 months is St Joseph's School in Red Cliffs. With median family income of $125,000, that's but up $50,000 compared with 2024. The school with the biggest drop in income is Mother of God in Ardea, where the median family income is $70,000, down $20,000 compared with 2024. Independent Schools Australia Chief Executive Graham Katz said, "There were high-income families at some independent schools, just as there are some of Australia's most affluent government school catchments." So that brief report from page 4, Richest Parents Go for Grammar, The Herald Sun, Susie O'Brien and Neve Walton.
1: Now, staying with the Herald Sun, page 5, teens arrested in dating app ambush probe by Mike Butler. Five teenagers have been arrested over attacks in which men were allegedly lured into ambushes via dating apps and social media. The arrests of the males aged 16 to 18 have brought to more than 50 people statewide charged with using the technique to rob victims. It follows investigation by detectives from Greater Dandenong CIU after 11 incidents were reported to police. A boy at 16 has been charged with robbery, armed robbery, obtaining robbery by deception, and intentionally causing injury. He was remanded. A teen 18 faces counts of kidnapping, armed robbery, attempted robbery, sexual assault, intentionally causing injury, and obtaining property by deception. He was remanded. A boy at 16 was charged with kidnapping, robbery, attempted robbery, and intentionally causing injury. A boy at 17 was charged with armed robbery, obtaining property by deception, intentionally causing injury, and sexual assault. He has been remanded. And a teen 18 faces counts of robbery, sexual assault, and intentionally causing injury. Police said there had been 47 previous arrests in 2 years of people using such methods in 113 crimes. Police allege groups of offenders have been posing as legitimate users of the platforms to lure men into meeting them. The victims are then allegedly assaulted, robbed and threatened and subjected to homophobic comments, a Victoria Police statement said. The statement said reporting such behaviour to the app itself was not the same as making a complaint to police. Page 5 of the Herald Sun, teens arrested in dating app ambush probe by Mark Butler. Just time for the odd spot, page 2 of The Age. A flight in Canada had to be cancelled because a child refused to sit down and do up their seatbelt. With the Porter Airlines plane on its way to the runway for takeoff at British Columbia's Victoria International Airport, passengers watched helplessly as a cabin crew and the kid's parent tried to, or in vain, to get them to comply. The plane eventually returned to the gate so the parent and child could be booted off along with their luggage. But by the time all that was sorted, the plane had missed the runway's closure time, so the Toronto-bound passengers were stuck in BC for the night. The Oddspot, page 2 of The Age. Fast approaching the top of the hour, the latest news from the ABC, and then at about 6 minutes past 8, we'll bring the second stanza of the morning paper round on Vision Australia Radio as we continue with more highlights from the Herald Sun and The Age for this Tuesday, August 11, Census Day, Census Night.
0: Have and you done your census, Robert, or are you waiting for the day?
1: Yeah, I'm up to date, they say, in Kansas City. Maybe dotting a few I's and crossing a few T's.
0: Excellent.
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0: of a dementia choir.
1: Good morning, Natasha McFarlane with ABC News. Colombia's president has declared a state of emergency after a powerful earthquake shook the country, leaving more than 100 dead and dozens more injured. William Howard Evans reports.
2: The magnitude 7.4 quake has struck just days after Abelardo de la Espriella was sworn in as president, thrusting the new administration into its first major crisis. The epicentre of the quake was the Chocó region, but shaking was felt right across the country as well as in neighbouring Venezuela, Ecuador and Panama. Numerous buildings have collapsed and rescue efforts are underway to try to free those who are trapped beneath rubble. The disaster has occurred less than 2 months after twin quakes devastated parts of Venezuela, killing more than 6,000 people.
1: The ABC has been told multiple cars have been forced to pull over due to damage from potholes on the Calder Freeway this morning. The Transport Victoria says it's closed a city-bound lane of the Calder due to road damage. It's understood up to 10 cars have pulled off the road near Mundy Road, south of Gisborne. Transport Victoria says its incident response team is on site and drivers are asked to be alert for people near the roadway. It follows chaos yesterday in Gippsland after up to 30 vehicles were damaged by a pothole on the Princes Freeway at Bunyip. The federal government is continuing discussions with the opposition about gambling reforms as Parliament resumes after the winter break. There have been growing calls for a total ban on inducements, which encourage punters to bet by offering incentives like cashback offers. Prime Minister Anthony Albanese has indicated the government will address inducements, but it's unlikely a full ban will be implemented. Independent MP Kate Chaney says she's disappointed in how the government has approached the reforms.
3: And I think Australians should be able to expect that policy is informed by evidence. And what we're seeing is a reform package that is ignoring the evidence that partial bans just don't work.
1: The President of Vietnam will hold talks with Anthony Albanese today in Canberra. Here's Foreign Affairs reporter Stephen Jedgetts.
4: Tô Lam is the country's most powerful leader in decades and will meet Anthony Albanese for talks in Canberra. The two leaders are expected to sign a host of agreements, including new pacts on economic resilience and education. The trade relationship between the two nations has boomed, and both countries share anxieties about China's growing military power and the Trump administration's trade agenda. Protesters from Australia's Vietnamese community who oppose the communist government are also expected in Canberra.
1: A driver who crashed his car in Melbourne's southeast overnight, leaving one passenger dead, has been arrested. Police believe the car left Beach Road in Beaumaris and crashed onto the Bay Trail at about 12:30. One male passenger died at the scene, while another was taken to hospital in a critical condition. The driver, a 23-year-old man, was arrested and is under police guard in hospital. Allied health professionals at public hospitals in Victoria are taking stop work action today as part of a long-running pay dispute with the state government. Members of the Victorian Allied Health Professionals Association will also hold a rally at midday at the Peter McCallum Cancer Centre in Parkville. It follows months of strikes and rallies across Victorian hospitals, including a 24-hour statewide strike in June. Executive Officer of the Allied Health Union, Andrew Hewitt, says the dispute is about more than just pay.
5: Our members are facing huge workload challenges in the workplaces. The health systems are getting more and more complex and busier and busier, and as a consequence, our members are being more and more challenged. And we need to see some protections built into their agreement to deal with the workload.
1: And the fallout from Geelong's secret concussion deal will continue today, with the club set to respond to the AFL's Please Explain request. Geelong's response to the AFL, which will be submitted by the end of the day, is not expected to be made public. To the weather, multiple watch and act alerts remain for flooding, mostly in the north of the state. There's a severe weather warning for damaging winds for coastal areas east of Orbost this morning. For the state, damaging winds likely for the far eastern Gippsland coast during the morning. Isolated showers mainly on and south of the ranges, tending scattered about the eastern ranges. For Melbourne, cloudy, a slight chance of a shower, most likely this evening. Heading for a top today of 15 degrees. Tomorrow, showers easing, also 15. Right now it's 11 degrees in this city. 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
4: And this is the morning paper round on Vision Australia Radio. We're reading highlights from the Herald Sun and The Age for Tuesday, August 11. Robert Anderson and Peter Hooper. Thank you, Peter.
10: Yeah, thanks very much, Robert. So from the front page of the Herald Sun by Danielle Guzmarol, come to your census on China. Now, the full report is on page 5, where she writes, the Australian Bureau of Statistics has managed to lose China, turned a blind eye to smoking, and sparked a furious debate about what constitutes walking. Now, this is a reminder, today is Census Day, and you could be fined if you don't fill in the form. When the residents of Australia sit down this Tuesday today for their 5-yearly national census, those born in the world's most populous region will be staring at a blank space where their homeland should be. Despite being home to 732,000 residents born in China, Australia's third largest immigration group after only England and India, the People's Republic of China has been omitted from the census form's pre-selected country of birth tick boxes in question 17. While smaller expatriate communities from England, India, New Zealand, the Philippines, Vietnam and South Africa can tick a pre-printed box, Chinese Australians have the option of selecting other and writing in their place of birth. The Bureau's statisticians said the reason was to encourage people from Hong Kong, Macau and Taiwan to write in specific territories to ensure they were not accidentally grouped in the same category. On the petition campaign change.org, campaigners have urged the Bureau to update the form to make census ancestry options fair, arguing the fifth largest cultural background in the country has been left out. Significantly smaller demographic groups such as Filipino ancestry, 1.6%, and Vietnamese ancestry, 1.3%, are explicitly provided as primary quick select options, petition starter James He writes. Placing one of Australia's largest non-European communities into a catch-all other category, while providing checkboxes for much smaller populations, creates a strong sense of marginalisation and exclusion. According to a scathing critique by Pedestrian Council of Australia Chief Executive Harold Scrubby, the census, quote, journey to work, quote, question is rigged to pretend walking does not happen, with the form instructing respondents to mark all methods used for their commute, allowing any combination of trains, buses and cars, except for those on foot. The commuter who walks to the bus stop, rides the bus, then walks to the office, 4 walking trips a day, is recorded as never having walked at all, he said. Good data would justify what walkers actually need: more and better footpaths, safer crossings, reduced speed limits in areas of high pedestrian activity, the foundations of safety, amenity and access for people on foot throughout Australia, especially children, older people and everyone who cannot drive, he said. Cancer Council Australia and youth cancer charity Canteen accused the ABS of losing touch with basic physical reality after omitting, quote, tobacco smoking and vaping e-cigarette status on the form. Despite the rapid rise in vaping among young people, the Bureau's excuse was that the topic was of less value than other proposed topics such as chronic health conditions. The Age also has a report on pages 2 and 3 which says, by design, census adds 300 jobs as other roles retired. But from today's Herald Sun, come to your census on China by Daniel Guzmerol on the front page and page 5, Tuesday, August the 11th.
7: 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Flagged on page 1 of the Herald Sun, absolute gutful of potholes, an expansion of their report, page 9, an absolute gutful over pothole chaos, the Sir headline, fury as gaping hazard wrecks more than 30 cars on Princes Highway. The reporters are Emma Sudano, Grace Baldwin and Fergus Ellis. A monster pothole that wrecked more than 30 cars and left dozens stranded on the side of a busy highway has drawn the ire of Victorians, with a local MP saying he's had an absolute gutful of the state government's inaction. The crater-sized pothole caused carnage for drivers heading city-bound along the Princes Highway just outside Bunyip during peak hour on Monday. The footage captured cars queuing in the emergency lane with drivers seen trying to repair damaged rims and shredded tyres in the rain and cold. May Mitchell said it was too little too late once they saw a warning about the pothole on GPS navigation app Waze, W-A-Z-E, telling the Herald Sun she was forced to change her tyre in the rain behind a line of about 20 cars. It got quite dangerous with traffic still flying past while I and others were changing tyres, Miss Mitchell said. I'm usually aware of how bad the roads are, but this one came out of nowhere. She said she wouldn't bother campaigning to the state government for freeway upgrades because they don't care about the state of the roads. A drone mechanic, Pham Singh, said the carnage was scary after driving past the scene on his way to work. At the time we drove past, we counted 32 cars pulled over, Mr. Singh said. The Pakenham man stopped to assist some of the stranded drivers. I stopped there and tried to help whoever I could change their tyres, he said. I would say I helped about 7 to 8 people. These days most drivers don't know how to change a tyre. The scale of the damage quickly pushed some of the local repair services to its limits. Mr. Singh said the Druin garage where he worked reached capacity by mid-morning after a wave of vehicles were delivered to the shop with tyre blowouts. The repair shop was so busy that one mechanic was dispatched directly to the scene on Monday morning because the garage didn't have capacity to take in more vehicles. At Bunyip Tyre Service, less than 3 kilometres from the freeway, chaos, mechanic and tyre fitter Clint Hollis said he had dealt with multiple damaged vehicles by noon on Monday. We've had about 10 vehicles that were able to put their spare tyre on and then come into us, Mr. Hollis said. He said the mechanic and tyre shop had seen severe tyre damage caused by hitting the potholes at speed. Mainly we're seeing busted tyres, he said. The potholes just squash the tyres on the harsh edge, just completely blow the tyre out. We've had a couple with wrecked rims, the potholes just destroyed them. There were significant delays for most of the day as crews worked to repair the pothole, which was completed late on Monday afternoon. Premier Ben Carroll and Transport Planning Defence Department spokesperson blamed the monster pothole on inclement weather and heavy vehicles. You've seen all the rain here today and the B-doubles that are going around our streets, Mr. Carroll told the media. West Gippsland's Narracan State Liberal MP Wayne Farnham was animated after hearing reports of the carnage, saying he'd had an absolute gutful of the state government's constant spin when talking about Victoria's roads. They're not fixing them and my community's suffering because of it, Mr. Farnham said. The MP for the Bunyip area was alerted to the pothole chaos about 6:30 a.m. on Monday by two young P-platers who were stranded on the side of the road with a flat tyre. What if that was in the middle of the night? Mr. Farnham said. I would hate for that to be my daughter stuck in the middle of the road in a place they didn't know, trying to get help. Flagged on page 1, the full report, page 9, an absolute gutful over pothole chaos by Emma Sudano, Grace Baldwin and Fergus Ellis.
10: Thanks, Robert, and also in The Age on page 1 and page 6. But from The Age, delays are unacceptable, warnings after near miss on Sydney Airport runway on the front page, and the full report is on pages 12 and 13 by Chris Zappone and Matt O'Sullivan. Unacceptable. Air traffic agency warned on Sydney Airport chaos after second near miss. Two airport workers have been stood down and the chief of Australia's Air Traffic Control Agency has been warned delays at Sydney Airport have become unacceptable as investigators probe the second near collision between planes on the tarmac in the past 2 weeks. But passengers who've had to deal with the delays caused by a shortage of air traffic controllers will have to wait weeks before a new roster comes into effect in September that Air Services Australia hopes will improve reliability. An air traffic controller and a ground worker involved in an incident on Sunday have been stood down under their employer's policies, while authorities determine how a Jetstar plane got within metres of striking a Qatar jet. The stand downs, which are common after an incident, come as Transport Minister Catherine King criticised the delays and disruptions after meeting with Air Services Australia Chief Executive Rob Sharp. The delays and disruptions we've seen at Sydney Airport over the last 3 days have been unacceptable and have caused significant disruption to passengers, staff and airlines, King said. Air Services committed to implementing, quote, improved rostering practices, end of quote, for Sydney's air traffic controllers that will be in place from early September, King said. She said, I've made my expectations clear that Air Services must carefully manage the situation at Sydney for the rest of August. Sharp apologised for the impact on flight delays and the effect that has on people's travel plans. I want to assure the public that safety is not compromised when issues with staffing levels occur, he said, noting that safety measures can lead to flight delays. The Sunday near miss came just weeks after a similar incident in which planes had been given contradictory instructions by controllers at Sydney Airport. The Australian Transport Safety Bureau is investigating. Its Chief Commissioner, Angus Mitchell, said the incident occurred at low speed but still had the potential to be very significant. Those two aircraft should not have come as close as they did, he said on Seven's Sunrise. He would not prejudge his organisation's investigation, but signalled that the traffic control system had been under significant stress. Air Services has repeatedly reduced flight frequencies at Sydney Airport over the past week due to shortages of air traffic controllers, leading to major delays. One former Air Services controller told this masthead, this seems to happen a couple of times a year where staffing issues directly impact their ability to handle flow. So, you might have one controller working two positions, and to manage that, they have to slow down departures and arrivals. adding to the difficulty. It can take about 18 months to train a new controller to manage a specific piece of airspace or part of the airport. Air Services has been dogged by capacity since a mass retirement of controllers in 2021 as COVID shut down the aviation sector. Aviation safety specialist Jeff Dell said a shortage of air traffic controllers risked reducing redundancy in the system to deal with incidents. The reality is that if they are short of people, it puts stress on the service and it puts stress on the individuals, said Dell, a former airport operations safety manager for Qantas. If you have a lot of aircraft on the ground because of delays, it becomes a chessboard trying to shuffle them around so you don't have them conflicting where one aircraft is closer than it should be. From the front page of The Age in pages 12 and 13, Chris Saponi, Matt O'Sullivan's report, Unacceptable, Air Traffic Agency Warned on Sydney Airport Chaos.
7: Good morning from the morning paper on Vision Australia Radio, 21 minutes past 8. Flagged on page 1 of the Herald Sun, bin warfare, election trash talking, Libs vow weekly rubbish collections at no extra cost, sparking feud with councils. The full report is on page 8, Lids Off Election Trash Talk by Shannon Deary. Opposition leader Jess Wilson has fired her latest salvo in her pitch to be Victoria's 51st Premier, promising weekly rubbish collections for all Victorians. Ms Wilson guaranteed ratepayers would not be slugged any extra charges to fund the increased services. In a move that has raised eyebrows among some colleagues, Ms Wilson on Monday unveiled a plan to scrap fortnightly rubbish collection. Coalition sources said the move had caused some internal consternation because of a view the opposition should be focused on more high-profile policies. However, others said the policy represented a nod to back-to-basic governing with a common-sense approach. It is also set to ignite a war with the state's peak body representing councils, the Municipal Council of Victoria, known as MAV, which is opposed to the proposed weekly mandate. MAV President Jennifer Anderson said councils needed autonomy to choose the waste services that met the needs of their individual communities. A one-size-fits-all model does not work, she said. As the MAV has consistently argued on the proposed glass recycling mandate, statewide prescriptions fail to recognise the realities of different demographics, geographies, and the practical challenges councils face in delivering waste services, she said. Waste services already place a significant financial burden on councils, and including in these costs in the current rate cap framework would only intensify pressure on already stretched budgets, particularly for rural and regional communities that have fewer resources and higher service delivery costs. More than 30 councils across the metropolitan Melbourne and regional Victoria have cut back their general rubbish collection to fortnightly. Ms Wilson said the essential service was something that all Victorians should rely on weekly. New weekly bin collections would need to commence by July 1, 2027. Under the plan, council waste charges would be brought under the rates cap so households did not pay more for the change. Councils would also not be required to introduce a fourth glass bin in a move the opposition said would save millions. Some councils, including Port Phillip, Wyndham and Melton, already provide weekly rubbish collection services. This is a common-sense change that makes life easier for families. Households shouldn't have to wait a fortnight for their overflowing bin to be collected, she said. Ms Wilson said that under Labor, an increase in council waste charges were placing unnecessary cost pressures on households and resulting in huge increases in illegal dumping. She said she would also review the rate of the landfill levy and force councils to commit to weekly rubbish collections. Weekly rubbish collection is an essential service that shouldn't depend on your postcode, Ms Wilson said. Shadow Minister for the Environment, Nick McGowan, said Picking up rubbish weekly will help prevent the... Picking up rubbish weekly will prevent the contamination of household yellow bin recycling bins, and that's environmentally important for a greater or greener future. Flagged on page 1, the full report, page 8 of the Herald Sun, lids off election trash talk by Shannon Deary.
10: And page 3 of The Age, Riley Walter, Cindy Yin and Daniel Losurdo's report, Mystery Body in Suitcase, a Sex Doll. In the snow-gum heavy bush of New South Wales' southern tablelands, a suitcase on the side of a gravel road attracts a certain amount of attention. Naturally, the conspicuous luggage piqued the interest of the two men who'd pulled over about 60 kilometres south of Goulburn to take a break on their Sunday drive. Curious about the bag's contents, the pair opened the suitcase and immediately called police. Stuffed inside the suitcase, they thought was a woman's body. Over 18 hours later, what had escalated into a murder investigation culminated in a welcome anti-climax. The suspect remains were not humans, nor were they of any living creature. The woman in the suitcase, further examination had revealed, was a lifelike sex doll with hair and a nose piercing. Some good news here that we don't have a suspicious death of a human on our hands, Superintendent Linda Bradbury of New South Wales Police said yesterday. Citing the doll's human likeness, which included markings that resembled bruising and grazes, police had treated the lunchtime discovery as a probable murder. They are very realistic in terms of looking like human remains, but we've confirmed by other means that they are not, Bradbury said. Conscious of the need to preserve any evidence at the crime scene, and suspecting the remains were in an advanced state of decomposition, local officers enacted standard procedures. Specialist forensic officers were summoned to comb the roadside and homicide squad detectives called in. By Sunday night, intelligence analysts were scouring the list of active missing persons cases, of which more than 10,000 are reported across New South Wales each year, although most are located quickly. Active and unsolved missing persons cases are often the first place police go in the search for answers when unidentified bodies or human remains turn up. At present, there are 283 missing person cases in New South Wales dating back to 1961. But the search for a match was abruptly ended by the news from the Forensic Medicine Laboratory in Lidcombe, where post-mortem examinations are undertaken, that all had not been as it seemed. How long the suitcase was on the roadside and who had dumped it was part of the ongoing investigation, said Bradbury, who praised officers for following procedure and ensuring the integrity of the crime scene. Also covered in today's Herald Sun, but on page 3 of The Age, Riley Walter, Cindy Yin and Daniel Losurdo report, Mystery Body in Suitcase, a Sex Doll.
7: Now, page 15 of the Herald Sun, $8 billion industry braces for bird flu as experts remain vigilant, by Chris Hurd. Australia's $8 billion poultry industry is bracing for the impact of a new and virulent bird flu strain that has the potential to cost the sector millions of dollars. After more than 220 detections of the H5N1 bird flu strain in wild birds across five states, a Rabobank senior animal protein analyst Angus Gidley-Baird said it was inevitable that the virus would cross over into the commercial poultry sector, sparking mass cullings and potential rise in egg and meat prices. This one is particularly virulent. It's considered, I suppose, to be the bad one, and we've not had that before, he said. That's when, or what the concern is at the moment. Properties are doing as much as they can to limit any exposure, but if you look at other countries, once it's established in the wild bird population, it's a matter of time before it crosses over into the commercial operations. During the last bird flu outbreak in Australia in 2025, there were more than 1.5 million birds in poultry farms in Victoria and New South Wales that had to be destroyed. As well as its potential impact on the poultry sector, H5N1 has had a devastating impact on native wildlife around the world. In late 2022, at least 30,000 sea lions were infected with H5N1, following its spread across Argentina, Chile, Peru, Uruguay, and Brazil. There was also evidence that H5N1 caused more than 17,000 South elephant seals to die in Argentina. No detections of H5 bird flu have been found in commercial poultry or livestock at this stage. Mr. Gidley Baird said the authorities and the poultry sector had measures in place if H5N1 was detected on a farm. Our standard protocol is one that when a property is identified as having avian influenza, it is immediately quarantined and all the birds are destroyed and everything has to be disinfected before it is restocked. That could take a few months, he said. Free-range egg-laying operations are the most vulnerable to wild bird infection. Because we're an island, we've been very fortunate, but it's probably inevitable it will affect commercial poultry operations because you can't control birds flying around, Mr. Gidley Baird said. Page 15 of the Herald Sun, $8 billion industry braces for bird flu as experts remain vigilant, by Chris Hurd. Vision Australia Radio, the morning paper round, it's 8:30. 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
7: 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Now let's have another Bo Peep at the weather here in Melbourne. Cloudy, medium chance of showers, most likely at night. Winds westerly 15 to 25 kilometres per hour, turning north to northwesterly 25 to 35 kilometres per hour during the morning and early afternoon. In summary, cloudy and 15. Wednesday showers easing 14. Thursday, a shower to 16. Friday, a shower to 16. Saturday, partly cloudy 15. Sunday, partly cloudy 16. Victorian Regional Centres, Albury Wodonga, 101.7 FM, showers increasing 13. Bendigo, 88.7 FM, a shower to 12. Geelong, 99.5 FM, cloudy 15. Mildura, 107.5 FM, cloudy 16. Shepparton, 100.1 FM, a shower to 12. Warragul, 93.5 FM, a possible shower 13. And Warrnambool, 882 AM, showers increasing 15. In this half an hour, we'll look at sporting news, then move to the international news scene, bringing you highlights from the Herald Sun and The Age for this Tuesday, August 11, Census Day and Night. Robert Anderson and Peter Hooper.
10: Thanks, Mr. Anderson. From the back page of today's Age, which is page 40, football story by Peter Ryan, Jake Nile, Sam McClure and Daniel Brettig. Email trail key to Cats Collegesny defence. Geelong's defence of their handling of the controversial agreement it struck with Jake Colajasny will include email correspondence between the AFL and CAS officials as they liaised on the informed consent document before it was signed off in February 2024. The Cats have accepted that the document was not lodged with the AFL and should not have included a line which former club president Craig Drummond described as a waiver, but they want to defend the notion that the deal was struck without consultation with the league. AFL boss Andrew Dillon wrote to all 18 clubs yesterday, reminding them of their responsibilities when making any arrangements that involve the health and safety of players. Geelong have until the end of today to submit their response to the AFL investigation. Three industry sources, speaking on the condition of anonymity because of the sensitive nature of the conversations, confirmed to The Age that key figures at the AFL were aware of the negotiations taking place between the club and the player, as well as external insurance officials, with emails expected to back that up. The Cats sought advice and guidance from the AFL in devising a path forward for Colajasny, who wanted to play despite having a history of concussion, but devised the final document based on a previous informed consent agreement that had allowed a player to resume his career in the VFL in 2021. The language in that document was similar to Geelong's Colajasny waiver, but the 2021 agreement was lodged with the AFL and had the consent of the AFL Players Association, multiple sources have confirmed. One source said the Cats entered into conversations with Colajasny's representatives about what informed consent might entail, only after making sure the player had strong insurance coverage if his career ended due to concussion. But the Cats will concede the league did not see the final document, which arose because Colajasny had received an inconclusive finding from the AFL's independent concussion panel, which left the decision whether he would continue his career in 2024 in Geelong's hands. The investigation comes as AFL club doctors push for the league to introduce documents in which players make voluntary acknowledgements of the risks they face before taking the field when their future is clouded by repeated concussions. A club medical source familiar with the increasingly agitated ranks of club doctors on the issue of concussions and their exposure said the majority of AFL club doctors wanted to see players who had repeated concussions sign a document that acknowledged their risk, as in the Colajasny case. This report continues on page 38. But the crucial difference between the Geelong document and what the bulk of AFL club doctors are seeking is that the Cats also inserted the clause in which Colajasny signed away, on paper anyway, some of his legal rights, and clauses which some say are arguably not enforceable under common law. The apparent intention was to absolve the club of some responsibility for future head injuries and put the onus on the player after he was given an ambiguous finding by the AFL's concussion panel. Geelong's then club doctor David Long was the main author of the club's 2024 document, which is about 30 pages, that has caused such fallout since last Thursday. But he and fellow Cats doctor Jimmy McLaren did not compose the short part of the document that caused the fallout, in which the player took on the physical and legal risks of continuing to play. The Age has confirmed that in a letter to Colajasny, first reported on SEN, Dr. Long said his advice was, quote, that if you wish to avoid increasing the risks associated with concussion and contact sport, that you cease playing contact sport effective immediately, end of quote. Geelong, meantime, wants any penalty to act as a catalyst for the league to develop a more robust compliance process for players who receive an ambiguous finding from the concussion panel on whether they can keep playing. Geelong board member and Australian men's cricket coach Andrew McDonald said the club welcomed the investigation. Cats president Grant McCabe said the club's response to the AFL's Please Explain would be submitted today. It's been a difficult week for the club, Jake, the supporters. We had a board meeting this morning. I was part of that up until a certain point. Then I had some other commitments at training, McDonald said. We've got until tomorrow afternoon, as I know, to get back to the AFL, so we welcome that investigation and where that may land, and hopefully we can move forward from that. It's a topical issue and hopefully some good can come of it. I know at the moment there's an investigation, but as we get through that, hopefully some good can come out of the conversation. It's an incredibly important topic, and the duty of care is something that fundamentally the Geelong Footy Club buys into. That report is in The Age on pages 40 and 38 by Peter Ryan, Jake Nile, Sam McClure and Daniel Bretting. Also in today's Herald Sun on page 7, 56, 52 and 53, but from The Age, email trail key to Cats College Asney Defence.
7: 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Good morning. From The Age, page 36, a cricket report and a preview of the first test, Australia versus Bangladesh at Marara Stadium, Darwin, August 13 to 17. I haven't done enough. Opener Weatherald fights for future, by Daniel Bretig, Darwin. As Travis Head committed to opening the batting throughout Australia's strenuous next 12 months of test series, his opening partner, Jake Weatherald, has admitted he won't last long at the other end without hometown runs against Bangladesh. Former opener Matt Renshaw was part of the extended 19-man training squad ahead of this week's first test, and the plain-speaking Weatherald was frank about his prospects should he not make a couple of notable scores in the top end. All-rounders Beau Webster and Cameron Green are likely to play together this week after both played key roles at Australia's main training session, which was brought forward to give the fast bowlers more recovery time from Darwin's heat. Josh Inglis would then miss out. Josh Hazlewood appears to be shading Scott Boland for the third pace bowling spot. Mark Waugh has been one seasoned judge to state that Weatherald must make the top order spot his own after a patchy debut series in last summer's Ashes. And while a recent stint in county cricket helped the left-hander iron out some technical issues exposed by England, the proof will be in the run scoring in Darwin and Mackay. With someone like Mark Waugh saying that, he's probably just stating the obvious, isn't he, to be fair, Weatherald said yesterday. You are required to make runs all the time when you're out there, and I've got a good opportunity to play some games, hopefully, and make some runs. If I don't do that, then yeah, I put my fate in someone else's hands, and I haven't done enough. It's a challenge when people you respect say things about your batting or your game. You are naturally always looking for affirmation and people to respect what you're doing, but at the same time, it's a part of cricket. I understand now it's just a part of the game I'm playing, but it's a great challenge as well. That's what makes test cricket so hard. You're in the spotlight. You need to do a lot of things, not just make runs. If you can do it all, it makes for a good career. As a former Territorian who moved to South Australia and then to Tasmania to earn his chance in tests, Weatherald is everywhere this week, from promotional posters and media rounds to a growing number of fans wandering around Darwin in skullcaps to mimic his shaved head. I won't hide away from the fact it's always nerve-wracking to play for your country, but I'm just excited to get out there and try and put on a bit of a show, he said. It's such a big thing for the territory to have a Territorian play. It's not just for me, it's for everyone else too. Full deliveries at the stumps got Weatherald into trouble against England but a fruitful county stint, 483 runs at 60.37 with a century in six games for Leicestershire, gave him a chance to tighten up. There's been a few tinkerings. Hopefully someone sees it, he said. It feels completely different, but everyone says I'm pretty similar, which is sort of what I wanted. I tried to understand what I was really good at and to do well in first-class cricket, and what I can improve on, what I did in the Ashes, to make a better game plan overall. I think I've done that, so I'm pretty pumped up to go out there and show that. The conditions are very conducive to improving my technique, getting the ball straighter and hitting the stumps a lot more. So it was a great learning curve for me. Head, meanwhile, who has advised Weatherald not to think too much about high expectations this week, and as a stated national teammate, Head is hopeful of the partnership enduring beyond this series into what was or what are likely to be bruising encounters with South Africa, New Zealand, India and England. Sometimes playing the better countries, you sit there with expectations going into a test and say, I just hope I get through it. Sometimes. It said. Then you come up against a team like Bangladesh with the week they've had and the expectation of, I really expect myself to get runs. That's sometimes the hardest place to be when you go out there expecting two, because the game is brutal. So it's just about tempering expectations around the next little period. Wish him the best of luck and the Australian team. Page 36 of The Age, I Haven't Done Enough, opener Weatherald fights for future. A cricket report from Daniel Brettig, Darwin.
10: Good luck, Australia. Now, this report on page 43 of the Herald Sun is about a competition called Supercoach EPL. So this is obviously the English Premier League is about to commence, and you can join this competition if you like. Premier Picks to Perform by Tim Mitchell. When you've only got 15 precious spots in your Supercoach EPL squad, locking in six players can feel like half your season strategy gone in one hit. But this year's Supercoach price setters have done us a favour. They've served up three bargains so juicy they're impossible to ignore heading into the 26-27 season. Snap up a few cut-price gems and suddenly you've got cash to splash, enough potentially to cram in some of last season's biggest points machines, particularly the ones blessed with a soft early fixture and chance to explode out of the blocks. If you want to give yourself a chance to be in the hunt for the $10,000 prize, here are six players you should be building around from day one. So Erling Haaland, who's a forward who plays for Manchester City, has a dollar figure here, 13 million. I think that's how much you spend in the game. The Norwegian superstar was the only forward to score more than 400 points in Supercoach last year and the only forward to average more than 10 points a game. Haaland scored 41 goals in 56 appearances for Manchester City and finished 5 goals clear of Brentford's Iago Thiago to claim the Golden Boot. Forget any worries you could have under new coach Enzo Maresca. He's such a prolific goal-scoring threat that City could probably have appointed Ted Lasso and Haaland would still find the back of the net. Next off the cab off the rank, Alexander Isak, who's also a forward, plays for Liverpool. He's worth £5 million. Heading into last season, most thought Isak would be a Supercoach must-have. After all, the Reds had just won the Premier League and paid $170 million to lure Isak from Newcastle. The Swedish attacker's first season at Anfield could hardly have gone worse, finishing with 4 goals in 22 matches, only starting 8 times in the Premier League. But with Hugo Ekitike sidelined until December with a ruptured Achilles, Isak will have a prime opportunity to show why Liverpool was prepared to pay a record fee to make him the main man. The Reds' early fixtures are mouth-watering. Next, Luka Vucevic, who's a defender at Brighton. He's worth £3.5 million. The Croatian defender, a superstar in the making, will get his first opportunity to showcase his talents in the Premier League after a massive transfer from Tottenham. Vuskovic is only 19 and won rave reviews on loan with Hamburger SV in Germany last season, playing 28 matches.

0: The Italian wing-back was voted the best defender in Serie A last season after making 37 appearances with Cagliari. Chelsea parted with more than £60 million to bring the 21-year-old to England as part of the Xabi Alonso revolution. Alonso is renowned for playing overlapping wing-backs, and Palestra is one of the world's most exciting young talents in that position. He's a good chance to immediately slot in on the left side of defence to replace Marc Cucurella after the World Cup winner joined Real Madrid. Next is Bruno Fernandes. Now, he's a midfielder at Manchester United. He's worth more than £14 million. Well, it takes guts to sink so much cash into one player, but Bruno, we probably have no choice. He's more expensive than the next most costly star, Erling Haaland, and many will say Fernandes is overpriced and will be available cheaper as the season rolls on. But United's early fixture is delicious. The Red Devils take on promoted sides Hull City and Ipswich Town in the first two rounds and have perennial mid-tablers Everton and Fulham in their next five games. Whilst you'd be paying a lot, you could be left scrambling to make up points if you don't start him in your team early. And finally, Gabriel Magalhães, a defender from Arsenal, is worth nearly £12 million. The Brazilian centre-back was a key cog in the Arsenal defence that powered Mikel Arteta's side to a drought-breaking title. Gabriel was the number one ranked defender last season with 11.2 points a game and total points of 358 despite missing six games. Arsenal opens the campaign against promoted Coventry City, and Gabriel will be expected to get off to a strong start with a clean sheet. So that analysis on page 43 of the Herald Sun relates to the competition called Supercoach EPL. Obviously, you pick a fantasy team, get points, win stuff. That's what that's about. Premier Picks to Perform by Tim Mitchell.
1: 9 minutes to nine, the morning paper on Vision Australia Radio. World News, page 20 of the Herald Sun. Israel rejects Gaza plan. Jerusalem, Israeli Prime Minister Benjamin Netanyahu has rejected the 15-point plan for Gaza proposed by Donald Trump's Board of Peace and endorsed by Hamas, putting distance between himself and the US president. After more than a week of escalating criticism of the plan, and despite receiving assurances that Israel would not need to start withdrawing from Gaza immediately, Mr. Netanyahu explicitly opposed the deal following pushback from his right-wing allies. Israel rejects the 15-point document, Netanyahu said. The Israeli military will not carry out any withdrawal until Hamas is genuinely disarmed and will continue to thwart threats against our forces and our citizens, he told a cabinet meeting on Sunday. Mr. Netanyahu described Mr. Trump, who has hailed the Gaza deal as a milestone for peace, as our greatest friend in the White House, but quickly made clear he was willing to challenge him, saying Israel was raising its objections with the United States. They have ideas. Some of them are acceptable to us and some are not, and we know how to stand our ground on these matters, he said. Mr. Netanyahu, Israel's longest-serving leader, is running even on or trailing in some polls for the October 27 elections, the country's first since the devastating October 7, 2023 attack by Hamas that sparked the Gaza war. Polls show the Gaza plan is unpopular with Mr. Netanyahu's right-wing base, and far-right members of his cabinet have urged him to kill it. The head of Mr. Trump's Board of Peace defended the plan as a way to prevent a repeat of October 7. The option we are offering today is the only way forward that ensures this tragedy does not happen again. Nikolai Maladinov, the board's high representative for Gaza, told Israeli television. Mr. Maladinov again promised that Israel would not face any obligations to withdraw until Hamas gave up all its weapons, down to Kalashnikov rifles, but said Israel would eventually need to pull out. The Board of Peace plan aims to create a Palestinian state, but Mr. Netanyahu said that, as long as I am Prime Minister, a Palestinian state will not be established. Hamas called on Washington to push Mr. Netanyahu. We expect the mediators and the American guarantor to pressure

0: Netanyahu and his government to adhere to the roadmap and not obstruct the process for internal political and electoral reasons, spokesman Bassem Naim told AFP. Israel rejects Gaza plan, the report from Jerusalem. And Trump low-key on Iran's demands. Donald Trump said he was playing a game of chess with Iran and suggested he could wait the country out economically after it said it would not reopen the Strait of Hormuz under the United States, well, until the United States, including paying compensation for war damage. Mr. Trump said he was low-key in it in his approach to Tehran's demands issued on the weekend, which also included a permanent end to the war and that the U.S. never threatened Iran again. Tehran insists on retaining control of Hormuz under the war and wants to charge tolls for passage, repeatedly striking ships it accuses of attempting to circumvent its preferred route. Iran's Revolutionary Guards said their strategy was to maintain their blockade until the enemy accepts all our conditions. The Strait is now actually a theatre of war for us and not just a waterway. But Mr. Trump took a patient approach. We are now low-keying it, the president told political website Axios. Trump low-key on Iran's demands. The final two reports from page 20 of the Herald Sun.
1: And staying on page 20, flood warnings as typhoon hits China from Shanghai. Typhoon Dolphin brought heavy rain to eastern China yesterday, causing hundreds of flight cancellations and warnings of floods and landslides. The weather system lost some power after making landfall along the coast of Zhejiang province on Sunday night, with China's National Meteorological Center issuing at least its least severe typhoon alert yesterday. China's east coast had been preparing for the storm's arrival in recent days, with work and transport services suspended. Authorities issued their most severe flash flood alert for parts of eastern and southern Zhejiang, while Shanghai's two main passenger airports had 943 flights cancelled. Northern China is also set for extreme weather this week, with five districts in Beijing issuing red alerts for heavy rain, with some warning of landslide and flooding risks. Typhoon Dolphin triggered a top-level alert over the weekend, prompting more than 1,000 flight cancellations and tens of thousands of evacuations. Extreme weather also wreaked havoc on China last month, with 39 people killed when Typhoon Maysak caused devastating floods in the southern Guizhi region. And underneath that report, suspected global crime boss charged in Irish court. From Dublin. One of the world's most wanted men, alleged cartel boss Daniel Kinahan, has been charged with directing a criminal organisation after being extradited home to Ireland from Dubai on a government jet. The 49-year-old Irishman appeared in the Special Criminal Court in Dublin after being flown back on Sunday night from Dubai on an arrest warrant issued by Ireland. He's alleged to be one of the leaders of a transnational group known as the Kinahan Cartel, which has reportedly made $1.7 billion from its global drug operations. After the jet landed at Casement Aerodrome outside Dublin, a high-speed convoy of cars with blacked-out windows sped out of the gates, sirens blaring, watched by a crowd of people on the roadside. Kinahan was remanded in custody until a hearing on October the 5th. Wearing a tracksuit bottom and a hoodie and glasses, Kinahan, flanked by plainclothes police, appeared composed in court and told the three judges he didn't have time to arrange legal representation. Judge Patrick McGrath told Kinahan he could file an application for bail through the High Court. Kinahan replied, "I think we all know I won't be getting bail, but thank you for your time." In a joint statement on Sunday, UAE and Irish justice ministers called Kinahan one of the most high-profile individuals sought for prosecution in connection with transnational organised crime. Kinahan is the second person linked to the cartel to be extradited from Dubai. Kinahan has survived a murder attempt at a boxing match in Dublin in 2016 and left Ireland to live in Spain and then Dubai. A reward of US $5 million had been offered by the US for information on Daniel, his father Christopher Sr., the alleged cartel patriarch, and brother Christopher Jr. So those reports from the Herald Sun World page, page 20 today, Tuesday, August the 11th. And we approach the news at 9 o'clock from the ABC, and we'll return after that.

0: Good morning, Natasha McFarlane with ABC News. A crossbench push to allow the use of telehealth in voluntary assisted dying care is expected to be blocked in federal parliament today. Here's National Regional Health reporter Lucy Barber.
1: Adelaide woman Sarah Serentu is preparing to die tomorrow using voluntary assisted dying, also known as VAD. In her final hours, she's pleading with the Prime Minister to change a federal law that's created barriers to access for people in rural, regional and remote Australia.
2: And then for those people to travel hours to possibly see a doctor and get the chance for that is just horrific.
1: A provision in the Commonwealth Criminal Code means doctors cannot use telehealth to discuss VAD with patients. Federal Independent Kate Chaney will today push for a debate on a private member's bill that would amend the law, but Labor is expected to block that move.
0: After potholes caused chaos on the Princes Freeway yesterday, another one has brought cars to a halt on the Calder Freeway in central Victoria this morning. Ethan Seideman reports.
3: The ABC has been told 10 cars have pulled off the road with damage after hitting a pothole on the Calder Freeway near Gisborne South this morning. Transport Victoria says it's closed a city-bound lane of the Calder near Mundy Road due to road damage. It says its incident response team is on site and drivers are asked to be alert for people near the roadway. It follows chaos yesterday in Gippsland after up to 30 vehicles were damaged by a pothole that opened up after heavy rain on the Princes Freeway at Bunyip. Potholes have become a major issue in the lead-up to the state election. Yesterday, Ben Carroll promised to repair roads after the opposition made a pledge last month.
0: More than 100 people have been killed after a powerful earthquake struck Western Columbia. North America correspondent Lauren Day with the details.
4: The 7.4 magnitude quake struck near the village of San Jose del Palmar, about 400 kilometres west of Bogota, and was felt in major cities across the country. The US Geological Survey has warned significant casualties and damage are likely, and already dozens of deaths have been confirmed, with the toll rising steadily throughout the day. It comes less than 2 months after devastating twin quakes in neighbouring Venezuela left more than 6,000 people dead. But this is the strongest earthquake to hit Colombia in a decade.
0: An Australian woman who lives in the Colombian city of Cali says the devastating 7.4 magnitude earthquake was very strong. Lisa Richards says blood donation clinics are full as people try to help in any way they can.
5: It was really strong. It was really strong. People are rushing to where the collapsed buildings were because obviously they're trying to, you know, dig people out of the rubble. People are posting on Instagram, please come and help, bring gloves, bring tapabocas, which are like face masks, bring water. I mean, everyone's hands on deck.
0: The Shadow Attorney General has accused the Prime Minister of being dirty and crude over his comments about melons gifted to him by his Japanese counterpart. Appearing on a podcast last month, Anthony Albanese made remarks about the President from Prime Minister Sane Takeuchi, while also making hand gestures in front of his chest. He's since been criticised by former Japanese ambassador to Australia, Shingo Yamagami, but the Japanese government hasn't raised concerns about the interview. Michaela Akash has told Channel 9 Mr Albanese embarrassed Australia.
6: This is now a diplomatic incident because of the appalling behaviour of the Prime Minister, and yes, he should apologise.
0: A prisoner in central Victoria helping other men learn to read and write says he's realised many are falling between the cracks. Loddon Prison is the first in Australia to adopt a peer-led program out of the UK, tackling low literacy rates among prisoners. Mentors run informal sessions using phonics-based workbooks that break down barriers to formal education. The prisoner we've called Simon says some men can't read officers' name tags or fill out canteen slips.
7: There are a lot more prisoners than we thought that do not know how to read. There's so many that fall beneath the cracks. And we've got a whole list, so to get more mentors and to get the program running more, it's going to benefit a lot.
0: To the weather, multiple watch and act alerts remain for flooding, mostly in the north of the state. There's a severe weather warning for damaging winds for coastal areas east of Orbost this morning. For the state, damaging winds likely for the far eastern Gippsland coast during the morning and isolated showers mainly on and south of the ranges. For Melbourne, cloudy, a slight chance of a shower, most likely this evening, heading for a top today of 15 degrees. Tomorrow, showers easing, also 15. Right now, it's 11 degrees in the city. AB.
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13: 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It's 6 minutes past nine. We're reading highlights from the Herald Sun and the Age for Tuesday, August 11. When we wind up at 9.30, our feature will be Here This. That's 9.30 till 10. 10 to 10.30, The Literary Ear, and 10.30 till 12 midday, it's the National Press, live from our Vision Australia Radio South Australian Adelaide studios. 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But for now, more news of the day from the Herald Sun and The Edge, Robert Anderson and Peter Hooper.
14: From The Age, pages 2 and 3, Angelica Snowden reports, crypto king chases staffer for $500,000. A secretive Melbourne billionaire is taking a former employee to court, claiming they stole almost $500,000 from his highly profitable crypto exchange. The case is the second alleged fraud to hit CoinSpot founder and billionaire Russell Wilson after fraudsters hit the platform in a $40 million heist in 2017. Documents filed in the county court by CoinSpot's parent company, Casey Block Services, claim customer support team member Iresh Pawan Pereira shifted $478,932 out of the company and into a personal bank account across 76 transactions in the 2 years to March. Pereira is accused of converting CoinSpot's digital currency for his own use by exchanging it into cash, according to a statement of claim. Pereira's job was terminated on March the 9th because the alleged misappropriation conduct amounted to material breaches of his employment contract. Pereira is yet to file a defence and did not respond to a request for comment. His solicitor was also contacted for comment. Wilson, based in Berwick, is one of the state's wealthiest individuals thanks to CoinSpot, which last year paid his family and other shareholders $251 million in dividends. In the 2025 financial year alone, the business, founded in 2013, reported a $270 million net profit and branded itself as Australia's biggest crypto exchange. While Wilson and his wife Kelly have amassed a $1.6 billion fortune, according to the latest Australian Financial Review Rich List, they have flown under the radar. The company came to worldwide attention in 2017, when UK-based fraudsters led by James Packer exploited a glitch in CoinSpot's platform to falsely credit accounts with millions in just 3 months. The scam netted so much money that the group handed out gift cards worth thousands of dollars to strangers in the street, and Parker bought cars for people he met in the pub. Wilson told a criminal trial in the UK in 2022 that discovering the missing crypto and subsequent confrontations with the fraud masterminds was the worst time of his life. The money was returned last year after three co-conspirators were convicted and jailed for money laundering. Parker, the ringleader, has died in January 2021 before he could be prosecuted. Outside the crypto industry, the CoinSpot brand may be best known in Victoria as a corporate sponsor of the AFL's Western Bulldogs. The partnership is up for renewal this year. Wilson has an impressive property portfolio spanning dozens of homes across Melbourne and regional Victoria, and co-owns a bustling New York-inspired restaurant on Berwick's High Street, Bodega on High. Wilson, alongside his Bodega on High business partner Leroy Fletcher, splashed $300,000 on Christmas decorations in Berwick last year. Wilson has even visited space, having bought a ticket for Jeff Bezos's Blue Origin mission in 2025. He also donated $5 million in 2022 to a lab dedicated to de-extincting marsupials, including Tasmanian tigers, at the University of Melbourne. The benefits of this open research will be wide and varied, Wilson said in a statement of the philanthropic donation. We came across Professor Pask's incredible work, believe it or not, via some YouTube clips on him talking about his research and passion for the thylacine and the Australian marsupials. We realise that we're on the verge of a great breakthrough in science through improvements in technology and its application to the genome. A CoinSpot spokeswoman said she could not discuss the company's latest legal fight with its former employee while it was before the courts. CoinSpot enforces robust safeguards to ensure operations and assets remain secure, she said. We take the security of our customers' holdings extremely seriously and have not had customer funds impacted on our platform. CoinSpot has zero tolerance for fraud and will always work closely with law enforcement to protect our users. Wilson's company is seeking damages worth $478,932 and interest. The matter will resume in court in September. Regarding his donation to the University of Melbourne, CoinSpot's spokeswoman said, Wilson prefers to keep his personal philanthropic activities private. CoinSpot founder Russell Wilson's supports a range of charitable and community causes, she said. So Angelica Snowden's report is on page 2 and 3 of The Age. Crypto King chases staffer for $500,000.
13: And continuing with The Age, page 7, ASIC wades in after car insurance goes up 50% in 6 years, by Elias Vizonte, National Consumer Affairs reporter. Car insurance premiums have surged by about 50% in 6 years, prompting the financial regulator to blast insurers for failing to adequately explain to customers why they have jacked up prices. The Australian Securities and Investments Commissioner accused the industry of hiding behind generic explanations for price hikes in a report that found time-poor customers were often effectively taxed for loyalty to an insurer. While analysts say the cost of insuring vehicles has risen in recent years, largely due to surging uptake of costlier SUVs and electric vehicles, ASIC's finding that insurers will readily discount quotes when pushed raises questions about whether premium increases are in line with true costs. In its survey of more than 2,000 customers, ASIC found that 31% of respondents secured a lower price simply by contacting their existing insurer to push back on their premium increase. Despite this evidence, overwhelmingly, motorists choose to renew with their existing insurer. ASIC's report found 67% remained on the same policy and 40% did not attempt to shop around or ask for a better deal. Motor insurance premiums have grown much faster than economy-wide inflation. The 50% increase since 2019 is drawn from Insurance Council of Australia data showing a 42% rise in the 5 years to 2024, alongside a subsequent 8% jump recorded by consumer advocacy organisation Choice in the year to 2025. These are big increases, said ASIC Commissioner Eleanor Kirkland, and While it's possible people haven't noticed in the context of other cost of living concerns, we think it's important that people stop and take note of renewals. He said that while motorists might feel they didn't have the time or energy to question their renewal hike, it can be as simple as picking up the phone to your insurer. And the more people who do that, the more that insurers will feel under pressure. Kirkland noted that securing a discount just by calling approved the first offer wasn't the best price, adding, "There is no upside to loyalty." ASIC research analysed 320 documents sent to customers of comprehensive and third-party covers from five insurance companies operating eight brands: AAMI, Suncorp, Allianz, Territory Insurance Office, NRMA, RACV, RACWA and UE, comprising 72% of the market. Insurers were leaving customers in the dark by failing to provide clear explanations for premium increases, often relying on generic explanations hidden in supplementary documents. With many households already facing cost of living pressures, consumers deserve to know why premiums are going up so they can decide whether to stay with their current insurer or shop around, Kirkland said. ASIC also scolded insurers who charged more for paying in installments without clearly explaining in renewal notices that customers could save up to 20% by paying their annual fee in one lump sum. As many as 54% of survey respondents were unaware of this and could not find details. There is no excuse why some insurers cannot communicate such a basic benefit to customers, Kirkland said. ASIC called on insurers to better justify price changes and make it easier to compare policies, and Kirkland threatened enforcement action against insurers who distributed inaccurate or misleading renewal notices. ASIC's report follows research from comparison platform Finder, which analysed 26 comprehensive motor policies and found $1,871 difference between the cheapest and most expensive providers. Andrew Ledevisk, an insurance analyst at research firm Ibis World, said the true cost of providing cover had changed significantly in recent years. The move away from hatchbacks and sedans towards larger vehicles was a key factor. In July 2026, SUVs accounted for more than 65% of new car sales in Australia, up from about 37% in 2016. Electric vehicle sales accounted for almost 22% of car sales in July. In addition to being more expensive when sold new, larger vehicles and EVs feature more electric componentry and sensors, making repairs more complex. We've been introducing more expensive vehicles to our roads, so as we switch to these vehicles, insurers are on the hook for more if a car needs repairs, Ledevisk said. He noted that EVs were a wild card without a lot of long-term data on how many repairs they would need over a 15-year life cycle, prompting insurers to price that higher risk into premiums. An insurance council spokesman said motor claims costs were up 47% since 2020, and insurers recognise the need to support customers to understand what they're paying and why. This is a highly competitive market, and we encourage every customer to talk to their insurer and shop around at renewal, the spokesman said. Page 7 of The Age, ASIC wades in after car insurance goes up 50% in 6 years, by Elias Visonte, National Consumer Affairs Reporter.
14: Page 4 of The Herald Sun, an exclusive report by Peter Rolfe, freeze on AFL's hottest tickets. Tickets to the AFL's first wildcard round will start at $35 as the league freezes the cheapest final seats for the 11th year straight, but increases grand final entry costs by up to $21. On Tuesday, the AFL will announce a price freeze on entry-level tickets to qualifying, elimination and semi-finals, meaning fans will pay the same price as they did in 2016. The cheapest wildcard finals tickets will cost the same as entry-level seats for the first 2 weeks of the finals, all starting from $35. Prices of the cheapest preliminary final tickets will also be frozen at the same price as last year, $65. But the cost of top price tickets to qualifying, elimination and semi-finals will rise from $105 to $107. Premium preliminary final tickets will cost $4 more, $220. AFL Grand Final ticket costs are set to rise for the second straight year, increasing by $7 to $172 for the best value ticket and $536 for the best reserve seat, a $21 price hike. AFL Chief Executive Andrew Dillon said that ensuring fans could get to games during a cost of living crisis was a key consideration. As part of our ongoing commitment to ensure the game remains affordable for members and fans who support their clubs week in and week out, we're pleased to announce the price freeze on entry-level tickets for the 11th straight year, he said. Cost of living has been a challenge for families and fans alike, and we've been focused on delivering initiatives to help ease that pressure across the year, Mr. Dillon said. Ticket on-sale dates for the finals will be announced in coming weeks with members to get first access. The number of grand final tickets allocated to competing club members will remain the same as last year, 17,500 each. Season 2026 has so far been one of the biggest seasons to date, 7 million plus attendees, Mr. Dillon said. And we're on track to break the all-time home and away attendance record. The AFL Grand Final had been locked in for its traditional afternoon time slot for at least this year and next, despite speculation that it would move to a twilight or night decider. Before increasing the cost of Grand Final tickets by up to $22 last year, the AFL had not lifted the price of the hottest tickets on the Aussie sporting calendar since 2019. The AFL also froze the price of general admission tickets for all matches at the MCG and Marvel Stadium at $27 for the 8th straight season this year. A special ticketing offer across round 10 to 15 saw adult general admission tickets reduced to $20. Children aged 12 and under will be admitted free to all AFL matches in Victoria in the final round of the home and away season. Wildcard round, in which teams that finish 7th to 10th on the ladder play off for a spot in the finals, will be staged in late August. Qualifying and elimination finals are scheduled to be held in early September, with the grand final to be decided on September the 26th. So, Peter Rolfe's exclusive report on page 4 of the Herald Sun, freeze on AFL's hottest tickets.
13: Now, page 10 of the Herald Sun, hellhole in South Yarra by Gianni Francis. A Melbourne mum and her children have been forced to live in a mould-infested flat in a South Yarra Housing Commission tower where an elderly woman was sexually assaulted in halls soiled with urine, blood and rubbish left by violent drug users. Despite living in one of Melbourne's most exclusive suburbs, Jane, not a real name, said the housing department had refused to address issues at the Simmons Street complex for almost 5 years. When the Herald Sun visited the building, the smell of fresh paint covering graffiti did little to mask the odour of urine-soaked concrete and other less identifiable smells and stains. Jane said the halls were littered with discarded shopping carts and syringe-mingled rubbish left by violent drug-using squatters in the halls, stairwells and shared laundry spaces every night. Screaming, yelling, fighting, you name it, she said. Jane said the flats were a mix of public, social and affordable housing, with residents ranging from the elderly, formerly unhoused, vulnerable people and young families with children. People think it's a shithole full of drug addicts, which it is, but there are people in there that deserve a house, a second chance, she said. Jane and her four children moved in November 2021 after fleeing a domestic violence relationship. A housing agent pressured her to accept the flat without inspecting it. She accepted because she was desperate. Jane said that every day her children walked past a stairwell where their 85-year-old neighbour was violently sexually assaulted outside their flat, leaving blood everywhere. The offender was never arrested. The view of Chapel Street from the draughty windows in the hall outside their flat does little to detract from the blood smear on the wall below, dried almost black from where it was splattered there during a violent episode months before. It's dark inside the cramped flat because the lights often don't work and has been infested with black mould since Jane and her family moved in. The photos she was shown when offered the flat were nothing like the reality, which she said she never would have accepted if she had known it was full of mould. The kitchen and laundry, which her son was using as a bedroom, have both been rendered unusable by water leaks and causing wood rot, foul-smelling, black mould and cockroach infestations. Jane does most of her cooking in a bedroom, which is also infested by mould. Meanwhile, her rent has kept rising. She pays $520 a week despite the major issues remain unfixed, two rooms being totally uninhabitable, and the living conditions affecting her family's health. Jane has been admitted to hospital twice since she moved in due to health conditions related to mould poisoning. She has developed a hernia in her stomach and a permanently blocked tear duct, both requiring surgery but cannot be operated on because doctors are concerned about post-operative infections due to her living conditions. Baran State Liberal MP Rachel Westaway said the absolutely horrendous conditions were unfair. "This is one of the most appalling cases I've dealt with. A mother who escaped family violence should not have to fight the Carroll government simply to secure a safe home for her children," she said. Housing Minister Nick Stakos was contacted for comment. Page 10 of the Herald Sun, Hill Hole in South Yarra by Gianni Francis.
14: Page 13 of the Herald Sun, Willow Berry writes, "For $99, you get Kyle, chaos and glitches galore." Kyle Sanderland's much-hyped return to broadcasting descended into chaos when technical glitches and an on-air profanities marred his new podcast's debut. Sanderland's return to the microphone yesterday with a $99 subscriber-only breakfast show, Kyle Sanderland's Live, 6 months after the demise of the KISS Network's Kyle and Jackie O show. The comeback had been dramatically billed as Kyle's first time back behind a mic since that whole thing went down, and initially it certainly looked the part. Pulsating cinematic music heralded Sanderland's arrival on screen, while his collection of radio industry awards were proudly displayed behind him. The slick introduction promised viewers a flashy, late-night TV-style spectacle as the radio veteran embarked on his next chapter. Then came silence. Within moments, the polished production descended into scenes of frantic scrambling as Sanderland's and his team battled a multitude of technical problems. "Oh yeah, we're off to a clunky start," Sanderland's conceded. The 55-year-old was unable to properly hear audio through his headphones, but pushed on regardless, saying, "When I ask a question, am I supposed to hear an answer? Why do you not understand how to use the microphone?" he fumed at one point. Things went from bad to worse when a member of Sanderland's team reportedly dropped the C-bomb 6 minutes into the broadcast. There you go. Every broadcaster, network and show faces technical challenges from time to time. That's part of live media. So for $99 you get Kyle, Chaos and Glitches by Willow Berry, page 13, The Herald Sun.
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13: 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At 9:29, fast approaching, that's where we bring a close to the morning paper round on Vision Australia Radio for this Tuesday, August 11th, Census Day and Census Night. 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I'm Robert Anderson. Thanks to Peter Hooper for his important contribution. Our feature programme's on the way at 9:30. We'll be here. This, the Literary Ear 10, the National Press, Australian and the Australian Financial Review will be featured 10:30 till 12 midday. 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Goodbye for now. Thanks for listening till we meet again. Sing it.

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0: Hello and welcome to Hear This. I'm Frances Keeland and you're listening to the Vision Australia Library Radio Show, where we talk about books in the Vision Australia Library Collection. We've got an interesting collection of books this week, so I do hope you enjoy the show. I thought today I would use the theme of wolves. I was searching the catalogue for a particular book and then I got stuck into this search of looking at all the books with the title containing wolf or wolves, and a fascinating array of books, a really great cross-section of genres. A lot of these are very suspenseful. A lot of them have high contents of language or violence or sex, so just be aware. I'll try and give a warning for each one. But let's start off with famous book, Dances with Wolves. This is by Michael Blake. The last occupant of Fort Sedgwick, Lieutenant is American, John Dunbar, watches over the American frontier. 1,000 miles back east, his comrades are locked in battle with the Confederates, but out here he is alone. His desolate posting will bring him into contact with the lords of the southern plains, the Comanche. He has no knowledge of their customs, but Dunbar is intrigued by these people and begins a transformation from which he emerges a different man, a man called Dances with Wolves. Let's hear a sample of Dances with Wolves by Michael Blake. It's narrated by George Guidall.
1: Lieutenant Dunbar wasn't really swallowed, but that was the first word that stuck in his head. Everything was immense. The great cloudless sky, the rolling ocean of grass. Nothing else. No matter where he put his eyes, no road, no trace of ruts for the big wagon to follow. Just sheer, empty space. He was adrift. It made his heart jump in a strange and profound way. As he sat on the flat open seat, letting his body roll along with the prairie, Lieutenant Dunbar's thoughts focused on his jumping heart. He was thrilled, and yet his blood wasn't racing. His blood was quiet. The confusion of this kept his mind working in a delightful way. Words turned constantly in his head as he tried to conjure sentences or phrases that would describe what he felt. It was hard to pinpoint. On their third day out, the voice in his head spoke the words, "This is religious." And that sentence seemed the rightest yet. But Lieutenant Dunbar had never been a religious man, so even though the sentence seemed right, he didn't quite know what to make of it. If he hadn't been so carried away, Lieutenant Dunbar probably would have come up with the explanation, but in his reverie, he jumped right over it. Lieutenant Dunbar had fallen in love. He had fallen in love with this wild, beautiful country and everything it contained. It was the kind of love people dream of having with other people, selfless and free of doubt, reverent and everlasting. His spirit had received a promotion, and his heart was jumping. Perhaps this was why the sharply handsome cavalry lieutenant had thought of religion.
0: And that was a sample of Dances with Wolves by Michael Blake. Michael is M-I-C-H-A-E-L, Blake, B-L-A-K-E. This is part one in the John Dunbar series, and many people will be familiar with the Kevin Costner film that came out, I think, in the 90s, an epic saga, but some of the scenery in that film was beautiful, so I'm hoping this book evokes the same sense. And from the beginning of the book, from that sample, it seems like it will. The second book in the series is called The Holy Road, which takes us 11 years into the future of Lieutenant John Dunbar. Michael Lennox Blake was born in 1945 and passed away in 2015, best known for the film adaptation of his novel Dances with Wolves, for which he won an Academy Award for Best Adapted Screenplay. He served during the Vietnam War and started writing then, and then he studied journalism and later studied at a film school in Berkeley, California. Worth mentioning, Michael Blake's Dances with Wolves is celebrated for bringing a sympathetic, humanised perspective to Native American culture, yet it faces significant criticism for employing the white saviour trope, romanticising Native life and utilising a Eurocentric narrative lens. So just be aware that, there's going to be aspects that may be a bit jarring. Now to a more suspenseful and futuristic book called Wolf Country. It's by Tunde Ferrand. London, 2050. The socio-economic crisis of recent decades is over and consumerism is thriving. Ownership of land outside the city is the preserve of a tiny elite, and the rest of the population must spend to earn a right to reside. Aging has been abolished thanks to a radical new approach replacing retirement with blissful euthanasia at a dignitorium. When architect Philip goes missing, his wife Alice risks losing her home and her status and begins to question the society in which she was raised. Her search for him uncovers some horrifying truths about the fate of her own family and the reality behind the new social order. Let's hear a sample of Wolf Country by Tunde Ferrand. It's narrated by Amaka Okafor.
2: It must have begun when my apple tree flourished and Sophia's withered and died. Perhaps that was when Sophia first had an inkling that she didn't belong. Dad used to say, war begins at home, in the family. It was not his own idea. He must have read it somewhere and felt obliged to pass the wisdom on to his daughters. It took me 20 years to grasp its meaning, the realisation coming only yesterday, after I put the phone down, an entirely changed person from the one who picked it up a minute earlier. I wondered what Dad would say now, if he saw me, saw us like this, preparing for the final battle, a battle too painful and far too unequal to be fought in the sanctuary of the family. 16th of June, 2050. I've never been alone at a monorail station before. It's a peculiar feeling I can't put my finger on. The sense of luxury, the absence of sound. Like I have my own piece of earth. In the passenger lounge, the pebble-shaped sofas are empty and waiting. The dimly lit wood-panelled bar silent. A fragrance of orchid is released, and for a moment, I'm fooled into thinking it's real. 10 minutes ago, when we arrived from London, my fellow passengers left the monorail in haste. They hurried out to the square without stopping in the 19th century station building. They wore well-cut clothes in the finest fabric, leather shoes soft as butter. But none of these could conceal their vacant stares, the servitude dried on their faces. A line of minibuses with tinted windows swallowed them up like a hungry mouth. The owners must pay them well to make the long commute worthwhile. Apart from the financial remuneration, of course, there is the privilege of working directly in the service of the owners, a privilege you can't put a price on.
0: And that was a sample of Wolf Country by Tunde Ferrand. Tunde is T-U-N-D-E, T-U-N-D-E, Ferrand, F-A-R-R-A-N-D, F-A-R-R-A-N-D. And that book goes for 10 hours and 20 minutes. This is Ferrand's debut novel, and I'm here on her webpage, which is simply tundeferrand.co.uk. She grew up in Hungary, in a city buzzing with culture and an important hub of Hungarian literature. She lived and studied and worked in several countries before settling in the UK in 2005. When not writing, she enjoys international cinema, badminton and weightlifting, and she lives with her husband in Sheffield. And it was released in 2019. The next one is Black Wolf by Kathleen Kent. Minsk, 1990. The Soviet Union is crumbling. The scavengers and predators are gathering, eager to pick the meat off the bones of a dying empire. The spy, Melvina Donlevy, is part of a US trade delegation and on her first undercover mission with the CIA. Mel has a secret skill. She is a super recognizer, someone who never forgets a face. She is the CIA's early warning system on watch for hostile agents trying to extract fissionable materials from the moribund USSR. The serial killer. On the streets of Minsk, women are being strangled. Many more have disappeared. The Soviet Union is not a gentle place for women, and too many men are capable of such violence. But the truth is worse. Just one man is responsible. Worse still, the authorities will never admit to his existence. Serial killers, after all, are a symptom of capitalist decadence. Now he has a new target. The spy hunter, chairman of the BSSR's KGB, recipient of the Hero of the Soviet Union Medal, the Order of Lenin, the Medal for Valor, the Order of the Patriotic War, and the Order of the Red Star. They say you never hear his footsteps until he's carrying your coffin. And now he has a new target. The Cold War may be coming to a close, but Mel is in danger of being obliterated by its fallout. Whichever way she turns, the wolves are gathering. Let's hear a sample of Black Wolf by Kathleen Kent. It's narrated by Lissa Brown.
2: Thursday, August 2nd, 1990. Minsk. The small group of Americans arrived at Minsk II airport through a thick blanket of gray clouds and rain. The airport sat within a vast tract of silver birch forests about 20 miles east of the capital city. From a distance, the building had looked impressive, modern. Inside was a different story. Melvina Donlevy stood at the baggage carousel a few feet apart from her three travel companions, taking in the crumbling masonry and cracked marble, the dangling and exposed wires, and long stretches of dark hallways. It had been pointed out by Dan Hatton, their team leader, that light bulbs, among many other things, were in short supply. The passage through immigration had gone relatively smoothly. The guard processing Mel's paperwork scrutinized her closely, matching her face, pale, with wide-spaced dark eyes and a slightly elfin chin, to her passport photo. She knew that in photographs she often looked startled, like a forest animal caught in the road. She was tall and slender, but despite her appearance of fragility, surprisingly strong. As her physical fitness instructors, first at Quantico and then at the farm, had discovered. Her mother, a college drama teacher, would often say that Mel had the outward demeanor of an Ophelia, but the stealth and secretiveness of a Hamlet. At 26 years old, she was the youngest in her party. The guard's gaze kept returning to a space above her head. It wasn't until her passport had been stamped and she had moved away from the window that Mel noticed that large, tilted mirrors had been placed over every cubicle, allowing the guards to scrutinize the backsides of the travelers.
0: And that was a sample of Black Wolf by Kathleen Kent. Kathleen is K-A-T-H-L-E-E-N. K-A-T-H-L-E-E-N. And that book goes for 14 hours and 10 minutes. Kirkus Reviews, and they review some really interesting books. So it's K-I-R-K-U-S, K-I-R-K-U-S, Reviews, R-E-V-I-E-W-S. So one word, kirkusreviews.com. And they call it a well-crafted spy novel married to a serial killer mystery equals lots of dark drama. In another, just a reader review, which is from a website called Jackie's Reading for Leisure, .home.blog. This is a spy thriller that the author truly knows about, having been involved as a special project minister with one of the first companies commissioned by the US Senate's Nunn-Lugar Cooperative Threat Reduction Program. And it blends fact with fiction. Black Wolf is her seventh novel, and was released in 2023. Running along with the wolf theme, we come to the novel When the Wolf Comes Home, and this is by Nat Cassidy. One night, Jess, a struggling actress, finds a 5-year-old runaway hiding in the bushes outside her apartment. After a violent, bloody encounter with the boy's father, she and the boy find themselves running for their lives as they attempt to evade the boy's increasingly desperate father. Horrifying incidents of butchery follow them. At first, Jess thinks she understands what they're up against, but she's about to learn there's more to these surreal and grisly events than she could ever have imagined, and that when the wolf finally comes home, none will be spared. Let's hear a sample of When the Wolf Comes Home by Nat Cassidy. It's narrated by Lissa Brown.
3: Oh my God, Jess. What are you so afraid of? Jess cocks a hip, makes a show of considering the question. Chlamydia? Gonorrhea? Weeping pustules? The kind that smell like cheese from a few feet away? Margie grimaces. Okay. Hepatitis A, hepatitis B, hepatitis C and D? And AIDS is still a thing, right? Can't forget AIDS. Shut up. Margie smacks her with a menu. Good Lord. It's 1:15 a.m. Jess doesn't bother keeping her voice down. The only people eating at Poppy's Diner right now are past caring about the animated conversation of the establishment's two-person waitstaff, even if that conversation invokes cheese-smelling crotch rot. From where they're leaning against the main counter, Jess and Margie can see every one of Poppy's 9 tables and 15 booths, save for a couple of booths at the extreme ends. It's the usual sparse graveyard crowd as ever this time of night. Whether or not a single customer has actually set foot in Poppy's before, it's the same cast of characters. Itinerants, a truck driver or two, goth kids, people using the $3.50 bottomless cup of coffee, North Hollywood's finest, as their evening's rent. It's not as if Los Angeles is exactly drowning in options as far as 24-hour eateries are concerned, so Jess often thinks it says a lot that Poppy's still doesn't pull in huge numbers during the graveyard shift. Location might have something to do with it. Poppy's is tucked away under the 107 like some vestigial organ the body forgot to reabsorb. That, and a pretty decent Denny's opened up just a couple of miles away.
0: And that was When the Wolf Comes Home by Nat Cassidy. Nat is N-A-T, Cassidy, C-A-S-S-I-D-Y, C-A-S-S-I-D-Y. The book goes for 12 hours and 45 minutes, and it comes under the horror and supernatural fiction. And the very first part of this book, I'd listened to it yesterday, just the beginning couple of chapters. She says, there's a content warning, and she said, you're in for some nasty fun. So nasty includes graphic details of murder, gore, bloodborne diseases, abuse, child trauma. So yes, not for the faint-hearted, simply bad taste. Like there's descriptions of toilets and, it can be pretty confronting. So just a warning there, and also language and all of that. Cassidy is actually a male, so it must be short for Nathaniel. I assumed it was a female writing about a female character, but no, it's a male, is an actor, and has appeared in numerous Broadway productions, and has been largely involved in the New York independent theatre scene. He's written quite

0: and he's been described as one of the best horror writers of his generation. He was born in 1981 and one of the writers shaping horror's next golden age. His novel When the Wolf Comes Home was published in April 2025. The next novel is Wolf 6 by Alex Shaw. A Ukrainian raised in Moscow, conscripted into Russia's most covert special forces unit, the Werewolves, Akulov is full of loathing for the country that built and then broke him. The only rules he follows now are his own. Unable to shake the guilt of his past, Akulov has made it his business to seek out those who prey upon the innocent. The name Wolf 6 is legendary, whispered by those who know it with fear. But when Akulov accidentally thwarts the armed robbery of a Chicago bank, he pits himself against both the Russian Bratva and the CIA, setting into motion a spiralling sequence of events which will bring his past back to haunt him and potentially turn his future to ashes. His mission of retribution takes him from Chicago to Kiev, to Havana, and back into the US, where Akulov must stop at nothing if he is to remain alive. No simple mission, even for the world's deadliest assassin. Let's hear a sample of Wolf 6 by Alex Shaw. It's narrated by Simon Mattax.
1: The interior of the bank was a grand marble affair, as befitted one of the oldest banking establishments in the United States. Prosperity Bank had been created to oversee the banking needs of the brave settlers who'd pushed across the continental United States from east to west. In addition to current accounts, the bank managed savings accounts and held a vast number of safety deposit boxes. Now, in the 21st century, the needs of its customers and the way in which most of them conducted their banking had changed. Yet there remained some who, for whatever reasons, preferred to hold on to their rented metal boxes. This is what had brought Ruslan Akulov to this branch of Prosperity Bank today. The two boxes were leased in the name of Noah Steers, an alias for which Akulov had a genuine US passport he'd had to present to confirm his identity. Each of his rented boxes contained another passport and $50,000 escape money. It wasn't a huge sum, but it was cash that was readily available if he needed to change identity or leave the country. Akulov wanted to empty both to give himself options. He always needed options if he was going to remain free and stay alive. Susan Pellat, the same bank official he'd dealt with before, led him down the hallway and towards what he remembered as being an overly ornate vault anteroom. Although she was the client-facing visage of the bank, after greeting him and hearing his request to access his boxes, Pellat had made no effort to engage him in conversation, which he appreciated. Being served by the same bank official twice was one time too many for a man in his profession, but they wouldn't meet again. It was time to leave Chicago. Akulov had perfected the art of being the grey man. He never wore outlandish or gaudy clothes, never allowed himself to get drunk in public, and certainly never started conversations or fights with anyone when he didn't need to.
0: And that was a sample of Wolf 6 by Alex Shaw. Alex is A-L-E-X, that's A-L-E-X, Shaw, S-H-A-W, S-H-A-W, and that book goes for 8 hours and 15 minutes. It's part one of the Wolf 6 series, and it's followed by Kill Code, which is Wolf 6 number 2, following the same character of Akulov. Alex Shaw, and this is from harpercollins.com.au. Alex Shaw has lived and worked in Ukraine and former USSR, the Middle East and Africa. He is the author of the number one international Kindle bestseller, Aidan Snow SAS Thrills, which we don't have, but they sound, if you like the sound of them, you might want to put in suggestions for more Alex Shaw books. His writing has also been published in several thriller anthologies alongside international best-selling authors Stephen Leather and Matt Hilton. Foyle's bookstore in London have given it a review. Wolf 6 is a great start to Alex Shaw's new series. I really liked Akulov's character when he appeared in the author's previous books and wanted to know more about him. Oh, that's interesting. So he's in sort of a minor character in other books. If you like entertaining, thrilling reads that have lots of action, suspense and intrigue, then this is the book for you. And the next book is by Jennifer Ryan, and it is At Wolf Ranch, another fiction book. Everything's bigger in Big Sky Country, including the hearts of the Montana men. After years on the rodeo circuit, or rodeo, Gabe Bowden

0: wants nothing more than land of his own and a woman who will claim his heart for more than one night. When he has the chance to buy the enormous Wolf Ranch spread, he snaps up the incredible deal. Everything is set. Until Gabe rescues a woman on the deserted, snowy road leading to the property, and the half-frozen beauty changes everything. Ella Wolf rushes to her family's abandoned Montana ranch after her twin sister is murdered. She knows she's next unless she can uncover a secret hidden somewhere at Wolf Ranch. The last thing Ella expects is to be rescued by a rugged rancher with his own agenda, a man who almost makes her forget how dangerous love can be. As an unlikely partnership sparks into something so much more, and as a killer closes in, can Ella and Gabe learn to trust one another before it's too late? Let's hear a sample of At Wolf Ranch by Jennifer Ryan. This is part one of the Montana Men series, and it's narrated by Colleen Marlowe.
1: 3 long days without a word. No call, not even a text. Ella stared at her phone, willing it to ring. She tapped her finger on the screen and stifled the urge to call Leela for the 100th time that morning. The coffee shop buzzed with activity. People headed off to work with their lattes and scones. She sipped at her caramel macchiato, reading over the newest projections on her laptop for the cosmetics line debuting in March. The numbers looked promising. Ella jumped when her phone vibrated on the table. She snatched it up and read the caller ID. Finally. She swiped the screen to accept the call. Leela.
2: Where have you been?
1: Uncle Philip's demand surprised her. Why did Uncle Philip have Leela's phone? Ella opened her mouth to answer her uncle's question, but he spoke first.
2: I oversee the estate. You answer to me.
3: Twisting the truth again, Uncle? Ella and I sign off on everything, Leela said, her tone unusually sharp. You're just a watchdog, there to ensure we adhere to the terms of the will. You have no real power, but you'll do anything to steal it away, won't you?
1: What? Ella had never heard her sister talk to their uncle in such a disrespectful and spiteful way, or anyone else for that matter. Why did her sister call and not say anything to her? Maybe she'd pocket-dialed?
3: Leela, it's me. What is going on?
1: Ella got no response. Uncle Philip continued to speak over her.
2: You have no idea what you're talking about, my dear.
1: Uncle Philip's soft voice belied the steel in his words.
2: Don't make me ask again. Be a good girl and tell me where you've been.
1: This time, her sister answered, but didn't explain a damn thing.
3: Uncovering your dirty secret. I know what you did, her sister accused.
0: And that was a sample of At Wolf Ranch, number one in the Montana Men series by Jennifer Ryan. Jennifer is J-E-N-N-I-F-E-R. J-E-N-N-I-F-E-R, Ryan, R-Y-A-N. And that book goes for 9 hours and 10 minutes. And there are 6 books available in the Montana Men series. And they are all different. So it's not like a series that follows on. I think they're all standalone with different characters in each, but all about Montana men. So this series comes with warnings about levels of sex in the books. They are lusty romances. Thank you for joining us on Hear This. Let me know what you think about having a theme, just picking one out, or you can suggest a theme, send in a suggestion. And as usual, any reviews of books are always very welcome. You can always contact the library on 1300 654 656, 1300 654 656, or you can email library@visionaustralia.org. 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And I'm Frances Gilland. You've been listening to Hear This, and we'll be back next week with more.

0: 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Perhaps you have a pet at home.
1: Pet Talk is your guide to all things pet related. You're sure to find items of interest from